0: and nothing doing, you're asking, oh Lord, what do I do now? And God says, now, here's where you do it my way. And God will provide a greater success if he ever engineers some failure in your life. You see, he desires to bless his children, but I want to tell you, his key to doing so is keeping us on our knees, seeing him as the resource, seeing him as our God, so that we don't get proud and egotistical, because you see, God wants to bless you to the maximum of your potential. But if you don't keep understanding that he's the resource and keep in tune with him, you're going to do what the world does. You can ask a lot of businessmen in the world who are not Christians, and they'll tell you what they've done. You've heard of self-made men. If you look at them real good, you can tell you're exactly right. Self-made. When you look at a God-made businessman who is successful in his work and he's believing God and trusting God, there is a difference. A very evident difference in that man's life. Unceasingly pray, Paul says. All right, let's move on. And that is, it must be a priority in life because it is through prayer our fellowship with God is restored. You recall that 51st Psalm. It's probably as good a passage as to be found anywhere in the Bible, where David pours out his heart before Almighty God after his sin with Bathsheba. He pours out his heart. He says, create in me a clean heart, O God. Renew a steadfast spirit within me. Don't cast me away from your presence. Don't take your Holy Spirit from me. Restore to me the joy of my salvation. Sustain me with a willing spirit. Then I'll teach transgressors thy ways and sinners will be converted to you. That is, Lord, if you work in my life, then I'll share this with someone else. Listen, when you and I disobey the Lord God and we get out of fellowship with him, how is fellowship restored if there is no prayer? I want to say again, you start the day with God, not in order to get his help so you can do your thing until about 11 o'clock at night, and then you come back to meet him again and thank him. No, the believer should see that his prayer time in the morning, her prayer time in the morning, is what starts a continuing fellowship all day long. A continuing fellowship all day long. Tell me something that strengthens your fellowship with the Lord God Almighty any sweeter than spending time with him. Just talking to him, listening to him, being quiet, in the Word, letting God. Here's what God does. Now, I can't explain this, I'm sure, adequately, but I can tell you this by my own experience. When you get alone with the Lord God and you're just quiet with him, it's almost like you just osmose him on the inside. Now, he's already there. We know he's on the inside. It's like you just sense his presence and his overwhelming presence as if he were there, humanly speaking. Now we know he's not. It's better than that. He's on the inside. What in reality takes place is you and I talk to him. The fullness of Jesus just expands and expresses itself all through our whole being till we are enraptured and captured by the presence of Almighty God himself. Now, friend, there is no experience in all of life. There is no experience in all of life to match the overwhelming, incomparable, indescribable, loving relationship between a man or a woman and the Lord Jesus Christ. That far supersedes anything that the human flesh can become involved in because it reaches a level beyond the flesh into the Spirit. Where your spirit and the spirit of Jesus Christ become one. And you're enveloped by him and covered by him and saturated by him and permeated by him and enveloped in him. It is Christ and Christ Jesus alone. You want nothing other than himself. And you see, this is why the prayer is so important. As you and I begin to fellowship with him and our relationship with him becomes what it ought to be, here's what happens. You don't come to him begging for all these things. You come to him in sweet, loving fellowship to express your love. And in the process of doing so, you bring those things of concern to you. And what happens? God just loves you and overflows within your life. And one by one, what does he do? He just checks these dreams and desires and goals off in your life as an expression of loving relationship because you've been loving him. The truth of the Christian life is that God wants us to receive from him all he desires to give as an overflow of our fellowship with him. Lose your fellowship, what happens? You've got to ask God in prayer to show you how to make things right so that your fellowship once again is oneness and not separation. And haven't there been times in your life maybe when things weren't exactly right and you sort of fudged a little bit on God and you tried to keep real busy to keep from praying? Somebody says, well, I don't feel like praying. That's the signal to get busy. When you don't feel like it, that's the signal to get started. And you get down to pray and you think, I'm not feeling anything. Keep hanging in there, brother, because if you'll just keep praying, you'll start feeling something. Because here's what Satan does. We have to remember this. When you and I begin to pray, Satan comes in. I mean, he'll put up a tremendous barrier between you and God, if at all possible, because the one thing he wants you to do is to stay off your knees and out of the throne room. He doesn't care what else you do, because he knows it's not going to amount to much. Just stay off your knees, stay out of the throne room, and believe Satan's lie. Go by your feelings. If you go by your feelings, many times when you ought to be praying, you won't pray. So I don't feel like praying. And I discovered a long time ago, when I don't feel like it, get with it. Because I need it. And secondly, I may pray for a while and I think, Lord, I've thought about everything in the world but you while I'm down here. Nothing's going on, but I've discovered a principle. If you just pray a little bit longer, you'll break through. And what that is, it's Satan. It's Satan throwing all these thoughts and all these ideas in your mind. And listen, that's natural because he doesn't want you thinking about God. Because here's what happens. When you begin to fellowship with the Lord in prayer, here's what takes place. Friend, your countenance changes. Your life changes. And you see, you begin to see things you've never seen before about yourself, about others, about the Lord. Your insights in Scripture begin to increase. The depth of your understanding increases. Your capacity to know God increases. And what happens is like God begins to expand. Well, you know that the devil is going to fight that. He's going to fight that with everything he's got. So what's happening? You're down praying and you've got your mind on God and here comes some thought and you think, where in the world did that come from? I can tell you where it came from, straight from the devil. Sometimes it's a thought, it's an evil thought or about somebody or something. You think, well now, oh God, I shouldn't have thought that. Let me tell you something. Don't take every thought that comes your way as from yourself. Some of that stuff is straight from the devil. And when you're down praying and you've got your mind on God and something comes through that you know is tricked out of the trash barrel, don't get and say, oh God, shame on me. You just say, I identify that as from Satan. I refuse to accept that. Now Lord, let's get on back with it. Because that's from the devil. Listen, naturally, he's going to do everything he can to divide your mind while you're praying. Anything he can do to get your mind off holy God onto anything but God. Because there's a transformation experience that takes place when you pray. And I don't think anybody can humanly explain it except that as you and I are beseeching the Lord and fellowshipping with him and loving him and receiving his love, there is a renewing process that goes on within our mind, our spirit, our soul, our will, our emotion. Something is happening on the inside of us. And what's happening is we are becoming more godlike. That is, the Christ who is within us is able to permeate and saturate more and more of our lives. And so that God becomes, he becomes more and more what he is already, but he becomes it to us. You see, I like to think of it this way. You go out in the yard and work all day long, 6, 7, 8 hours. Then you come in, you're sweating, you're tired, and you're worn out. What do you want to do? You want a good shower. And you shower down, and then you want a good cold one to freshen you up and just get you real vibrant. And you've had a cleansing and a refreshing. That's what prayer is. When you and I come to him, refreshing in our own spirit, what happens in our lives is this. God refreshes us with himself. And there's a sense of energy. There's a strength. And I've been on my face at times when I've been so worn out, I think, God, I can't take one other step. 20 minutes later, get up off my knees. Never even think about being tired, having God's supernatural energy. Never even crossed my mind again. There's no human explanation for that. Except that fellowship with a loving God meets every single need, whatever immediate need you have, I can guarantee you this, it's always best to pray first. Not last, but first. Our fellowship with him is restored. Our fellowship with him is refreshed when you and I begin to talk to him. In the 69th Psalm, here again This is a beautiful example of this. It starts off terrible. I mean, we are down in the dumps when we start this one off. Listen to this. Psalm 69, save me, O God. Haven't we prayed that? The waters have threatened my life. I've sunk in deep mire. There's no foothold. I've come into deep waters. A flood overflows me. I'm weary with my crying. My throat's parched. My eyes fail while I wait for my God. Those who hate me without a cause are more than the hairs of my head. Those who would destroy me are powerful. What did I steal? I then have to on and on and on it goes. But it's interesting what happens. You get to the end of that chapter. He's gotten off himself. And verse 35 says, God will save Zion. He'll build the cities of Judah. They that dwell there will possess it. The descendants of his servants will inherit it. Those who love his name shall dwell in it. He starts off down in the muck and mire and the doldrums of depression and ends in glory and praise, adoration, and confidence in God. Why? Because prayer has refreshed him, renewed him, and refocused his sight on the omnipotent loving God who is involved in all of his frustrations, anxieties, and fears. That's why priority, prayer, priority, those two P's go together. Not something we do every once in a while, but something that ought to be the priority in our life. Then let me just give you one last one. There are many, many others. You recall in Philippians chapter 4 what Paul said. He said, don't be anxious about anything, but in everything by prayer and supplication with thanksgiving, let your request be made known to God. That is to pray. And what does he say will happen? And the peace of God, which passes all understanding, surpasses it all, will keep your hearts and minds in Christ Jesus. It is through prayer we receive God's peace. That is by experience. Now, we have it in Christ, but it is experienced in prayer. How many times have you gotten on your knees troubled to get up triumphantly joyous in God? Well, what happened? You just told him about your problems, heartaches, and fears, and he got in on what you were down on. And what did he do? He refocused your life for that moment, showed you who you are in Christ Jesus, and the tremendous future that you have in Christ Jesus, what God can do in you. What did he do? He refreshed you. And he replaced your turmoil with a peace that surpasses all understanding. Prayer was a priority in Jesus' life. The Bible says he got up early in the morning, a great while before day, and went out and talked to the Father. He said, comparable to what Paul said here, he said, not pray without ceasing, but he says, men ought always to pray and faint not. Don't lose heart, just pray. He taught it. He practiced it. The same thing is true of Paul. He said, pray without ceasing. He gave us that verse there in Philippians chapter 4, verse 6 and 7. Two of the most beautiful prayers in the Bible are found in Colossians 1 and Ephesians 1. The New Testament church had a priority on prayer. That's what they did first. And I'm simply saying to you, my friend, when prayer, that simple exercise available to every single person on the face of this earth, but only applicable to believers except for the prayer of confession and repentance for salvation. Every single believer has the privilege of meeting Almighty God every single morning. Even before you open your eyes, you can start your day with Him. Now let me ask you a simple question. According to how you lived this past week, would you say that this powerful privilege, which is the key to everything, really, in the Christian's life, would you say that had a priority in your life or just a meager place? Let me ask you this. On the basis of what we have just shared from the Word, do you need to make a decision about your prayer life? Make a simple suggestion. You decide today the time and the place. And you make a commitment to God today, that beginning whether it's today or tomorrow morning, you're going to meet Him every morning before you meet the world. And I will tell you something. That has to change your life. Father, we thank you for loving us enough to condescend to come down here and live within our human bodies. to fellowship with us every single day, to forgive us our sins, to cleanse us, to move within us your mighty omnipotent power, to refresh us, to bless us, to provide our needs. And all you've asked is time, to fellowship, to love us, to receive us, to hear our confessions, to reshape us, to conform us, to overwhelm us with your love, to saturate us with it, so that our life is truly a living expression of your life. So we humble ourselves before you now and ask, Father, that there may be many today who would make that decision, the decision to make prayer not a place, but a priority in their life, is my prayer in Jesus' name. Amen.
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2: One of the experiences in life that all of us have to face that we're not too happy about oftentimes is adversity. And in 2 Corinthians chapter 12, Paul begins to describe one of those periods of life in which he suffered adversity, probably asked the same questions that you and I ask, probably had some of the same responses that you and I have when he first began to question and to ask the Lord to give him direction and divine guidance about what he calls a thorn in the flesh, a messenger sent to him by Satan to buffet him. So, if you recall in the first part of this chapter that the reason behind this is that Paul said that God had so blessed him and given him revelations. In fact, he says, exceeding great revelations. That is, those that had been given to no one else. He says they were surpassing and great in their character and quality, that God sent something by the way of Satan into his life in order to keep him from being proud. So we begin reading in verse 7, and he says, "And because of the surpassing greatness of the revelations, for this reason, to keep me from exalting myself, there was given to me a thorn in the flesh, a messenger of Satan to buffet me, to keep me from exalting myself or of being proud. Concerning this, I entreated the Lord," the scripture says, "three times, that it might depart from me. And he said to me, 'My grace is sufficient for you, for power is perfected in weakness. Most gladly, therefore, I will rather boast about my weakness,' he said, "that the power of Christ may dwell in me. Therefore, I am well content," he said, "with weaknesses, with insults, with distresses, with persecutions, with difficulties for Christ's sake. For when I am weak," Paul says, "I have made the most wonderful discovery, that when I am the weakest, then I find myself to be the strongest in God." Now, the winds of adversity blow very, very strongly. Friend, the winds of adversity not only blow strongly, but they blow in every direction. And sooner or later, in some form of fashion or intensity, adversity hits all of our lives. There is a theology today that goes around that says this: man, if you'll just trust God and believe God, and if your faith is right, and if you'll think right, then everything is going to be right. You're not going to have adversity in your life. You're not going to ever have any need. You're not going to be sick. You're not going to be that. Well, I want to show you something. When you open the Word of God and you begin to search the Scriptures about what God says about adversity, and you begin to see what God has done in the lives of those great saints of the Bible through adversity, and you'll see how God has advanced His greatest servants through adversity, not through prosperity. Prosperity and prominence and position were the outgrowth and the overflow of years and years of adversity. Then you'll begin to understand from God's point of view what He's up to in our generation, and it is not to make us a generation of softies, but rather a generation of strong, godly, Spirit-filled, stalwart, gigantic soldiers of the cross of Jesus Christ. That's what God's up to. And the world, of course, would look at that and say, well, I don't want any of these adversities. In fact, I don't even want to hear about them. Well, I'll tell you one thing. You might as well hear about it. In fact, I'll tell you, it's better to hear about it before you experience it than to hear about it after you experience it and wonder, oh, God, what in the world are you doing? Because adversity is a part of life. We live in a fallen society, a fallen generation, and all of us have come from a fallen generation, that is, through Adam.
0: so that sin and its consequences are all around us, whether we like it or not. That's the kind of generation and the kind of society we live in. When we think about adversity and all kinds of adversity, whether it be sickness and so forth, usually our attitude is, you know, it's unjust, it's unloving God, sometimes it's unbelievable, most of the time we think it's unbearable, and we see it from that point of view. But what we have to ask is, what is God's point of view? And the best place to find God's point of view, or the right point of view about adversity in our life, is to go to the Word of God, which is full of illustrations and scriptural support and comfort for all of us when we're going through adversity. So you say, well, what in the world do you mean by adversity? I mean, and you could take one man's life in the Bible, the Apostle Paul, and you name it, brother, and he's been through it. When you think about adversity, we're talking about anguish and pressure and trials and tribulations and heartaches and things that you and I call setbacks in our life. The kind of experiences that put great pressure upon us and trouble us and cause us oftentimes to get discouraged and sometimes to despair and sometimes almost to become disillusioned the Christian life. Sometimes those chastisements from God. Well, one of the first questions we always ask is, where did this come from? Is this from you, God? Is this from the devil? Is this my own doings? And so you and I could usually categorize most adversity in one of these three categorizations. One of them, for example, is sometimes adversity is the response or the reaction of our own doings. When Adam sinned in the garden, a perfect God, and all the adverse things that happened in the Garden of Eden was the result of his sin and that of Eve's sin. Sometimes it is absolutely straight from the devil. You can tell it's from Satan instantaneously. For example, as Paul, among the many things that he suffered as a believer and as a missionary, he was stoned and left for dead by his enemies in the streets of Lystra. Straight from the devil. That had to be satanic adversity. And then, of course, he says in this particular chapter, he says that because of these tremendous revelations that God had given him, absolutely overwhelming him, he says that God engineered this. That is, he says, there was sent to me, if you'll call, notice here, there was given me a thorn in the flesh. Now watch this. A messenger of Satan. But we know that the ultimate person behind that is God, because he says, in order that, for the purpose of buffeting me, in order that, God's ultimate purpose, to keep me from exalting myself. Well, my friend, one of the things that Satan contributes to us is pride. He wants us to get proud, egotistical, and self-centered, and selfish, and self-sufficient. God allowed Satan to buffet the Apostle Paul in order to cancel any possibility of pride and egotism on his part as a result of being given revelations from God that no man had ever received in his life. So when you and I think about the adversities that we experience, whether it be suffering of some kind of sickness or setbacks in financial situations or animosity and rejection and bitterness and anger from those about us, whether it's people you live with or people you work with, all kinds of hardships that come our way, more important than what is the source of these is, what is my proper response to be to these adversities? When we think about adversity, I want you to remember this. Adversity can be God's greatest motivation for our spiritual growth, or it can be the deadliest means of discouraging us, throwing us into despair, and sometimes even into depression. It can either be the greatest motivation for spiritual growth, or the deadliest means of destroying us, discouraging us, bringing us to the point of disillusionment in our life. So it's going to affect us one way or the other, and the fact that is determined by our response makes it imperative upon us to know how to rightly respond when we are in those adverse situations. Now, none of us like them. God didn't say, oh, you're going to love this kind of adversity. He never said that. He simply is warning us here. Now, you may say, well, it seems to me that your title of this series, Advancing Through Adversity, is a contradiction, because when adversity comes, you usually think of being set back, not advancing. But I want to show you in the Scripture that God's viewpoint of adversity is not setting back the saints, but rather advancing them in their spiritual walk and advancing them in God's great purpose for their life. Now, if I only see adversity from my purpose, and that is I want to live a life of ease, comfort, and pleasure, and take it easy, don't want any heartaches, any burdens, any more than I have to, then I will see every adversity as a setback. But God wants us to see adversity from His viewpoint. It matters not who you are, what the adversity may be,

advancing, listen, advancing the saints, not giving them a setback. Usually when the bottom drops out for us, we think it's a setback. But let me give an example. Joseph is one of the very few people in the Bible about which there is nothing negative. That is, those servants of God about whom there's a lot said. And 36 through 50 of the chapters of Genesis, a lot of chapters about one man's life. The scripture says that Joseph lived in a family wherein he was surrounded by this kind of emotional atmosphere. Animosity, jealousy, hatred, vengeance, rejection. This is the kind of attitude he lived in. The Bible says his brothers hated him. The Bible says they were jealous of him. They rejected him. They were resentful toward him. They were bitter toward him. That's the kind of atmosphere he lived in. So he grew up in that kind of atmosphere because they thought that his father loved him above all the rest. And, of course, every kid knows the story of Joseph and his coat of many colors. They hated him. That was the emotional environment he lived in. It wasn't something he did. He didn't cause his father to make him the choice and the favorite one. His father chose him as the favorite. And so he lived in an environment that he had nothing to do with as far as making it that way. Secondly, you recall that his father sent him to find his brothers and to speak with them. The scripture says when they saw him coming, they decided to kill him. They were sick and tired of him. They hated him. And so all of a sudden, their anger became what? Like frozen, listen, frozen anger, like rage within them. They couldn't stand it any longer. They had him out there all by themselves, and they were going to get rid of him one way or the other. So they stripped him and threw him in a pit. Reuben convinced them to do that rather than to kill him. So after a while, a caravan came along. The scripture says that they decided to sell him into this Ishmaelitish caravan going down to Egypt. When he got to Egypt, he was sold off to a man out of Pharaoh's household by the name of Potiphar. And the scripture says that Joseph did such a tremendous job of managing Potiphar's household that after a while, he just turned it all over to him. When you begin to read the life of Joseph, and you ought to read this to your children, if you want to read a great Bible story that you can read over and over and over again, here is a perfect one to teach them some of the most beautiful character qualities to be developed in their life as a child. The scripture says that the Lord was with Joseph in Potiphar's household. He became a successful man. He was in the house of his master, the Egyptian. Now his master saw that the Lord was with him, how the Lord caused all that he did to prosper in his hand. Now listen, here he is, living in an environment of animosity, jealousy, greed, all the rest. So what? His brothers hate him. They try to kill him. They sell him off as a slave. He goes to Potiphar's household, and God is blessing him even amidst his adversity. So here he is, a faithful man, so faithful, such a good manager, that Potiphar turns his whole household over to him. Well, he not only has the qualities of being a good manager, but he's a handsome young man, and probably kind and thoughtful and understanding from all that we read about his life. So Potiphar's wife began to eye Joseph. And the scripture says that day after day she attempted to seduce him. And because of his loyalty and faithfulness to Potiphar, he withdrew. Finally, when she could stand his rejection no longer, she framed him by accusing him of attempting to rape her. And so when Potiphar came home, she told Potiphar what he had done. But I have a sneaking suspicion that knowing what he knew about Joseph and seeing what he had seen in the life of this man, I believe Potiphar must have thought and questioned to some degree. But after all, she was his wife and this was a Hebrew slave. And after all, there was no comparison. So they threw him in prison. Well, here he was growing up in a household of rejection. Tried to be killed, was almost killed by his brother, sold into slavery, framed by Potiphar's wife, and now thrown in prison. Let me ask you a question. What had he done wrong? He had not done anything wrong. He had not violated a single one of God's principles. He was living obediently before the God of his father Jacob, Isaac, Abraham. He was being obedient, but adversity hit Joseph at every single turn of his life. Well, when he got in jail, the same thing happened. The Bible says that the jailer was so convinced, in verse 23, the chief jailer did not supervise anything under Joseph's charge because the Lord was with him, and whatever he did, the Lord made it to prosper. So everything Joseph did was prospering. But here's what I want you to see, and don't forget this. Here is a man whose life is only characterized by adversity. But in this 39th chapter of Genesis, it's interesting that God says in there again and again, but God was prospering Joseph. What was he doing? He was prospering him even in the midst of his adversity. We don't see Joseph saying, God, why have you done this to me? Why did you put me in this family? Why did you allow me to be sold as a slave? Why did you allow me to be framed by Potiphar's wife? Here I am in prison. This is unjust.

0: Where is the God of my father Jacob, Isaac, and Abraham? Oh God, where are you? Why you treat me this way? This is unloving. This is unkind. This is unjust. This is unbearable. That's what we would have said. Amen. Man, we'd have been telling God, we'd have said, Lord, look at my case. This is unjust. This is unfair. It's unbecoming to you. It's unloving by you. And it's almost unbearable by me. The only problem with that is that God knows how to take the adversity which He allows in our life and advance us to where He wants us to go. Now, here's something else I want you to jot down. That all adversity, listen, all adversity that comes in the life of a believer must be sifted through the permissive will of God. All adversity that comes into our life, all adversity that comes in the life of God's sons and daughters must be sifted through the permissive will of God. I did not say that everything that comes your way is the will of God. I am saying that everything God allows in your life, God allows it to touch you by His permissive will because He sees how that adversity will fit into God's great, wonderful, marvelous purpose for your life. And you see, we do not understand all of God's purpose for our life. We don't understand all that God is doing. We don't see all of God's ways. He says, your ways are not my ways. My thoughts are not your thoughts. My ways are higher than your ways. My thoughts are higher than your thoughts. So He takes oftentimes the most painful experiences of adversity. And what does He do? He uses them in our life in order to do what? In order to build us up and prepare us for what He has. Watch Joseph. Here he came as a lad out of a foreign family. Hebrews up to the north. A family that hated him, resentful toward him, tried to kill him, threw him in a pit, sold him into slavery, framed by Potiphar's wife, thrown into prison, forgotten by the butler who remembered only later on because God brought it to his remembrance. The butler forgot that he'd interpreted the dream that freed him, that brought him freedom. Every way you turn, Joseph is a victim of unjust treatment. But I want to show you something. One morning, this young man who had been treated unjustly, unlovingly, unfairly, and sometimes almost unbearingly, he faced his adversity. The scripture says he awakened one morning in the jail as in charge, and before the sun set that day, this young man, probably about the age of 30 now, had been moved from slave to prime minister of Egypt, second only to the Pharaoh of Egypt. In Potiphar's household, watch this. In Potiphar's household, he was in charge. In the jail, he was in charge. And now in Egypt, the whole land of Egypt, he's in charge. But I want to show you how he got there. He got there through tears. He got there through heartache and burden and hardship and trial and anguish and tribulation and setbacks as far as the world is concerned. But every adversity in the life of Joseph was a part of God's making and building and tooling him and equipping him to become the man who would be the Savior, listen, the Savior of the nation of Egypt and the Savior of his own family who would come to Egypt later on because of the famine to receive food without which they would have starved to death in their land. Now, my friend, the next time the winds of adversity begin to blow against you, you need to stop and ask yourself the question, Lord, what are you doing in my life? Don't begin to complain. You see, oftentimes our responses are wrong. One of our responses is we want to blame somebody else. If you can look around and find anybody to blame for your particular situation and you can throw the blame on them and give them the blame for your adversity, I want to tell you, my friend, you will miss God's blessing in your adversity. You see, all of us have adversities. Some of us grow up with them and some adversities come later on in life and they come in all forms and fashions. The important question is not what is the source of them, but God, how do I respond to these adversities? So I have to ask myself the question, what is my response? Am I looking for somebody to blame? Am I focusing on the adversity itself rather than on the God who has permitted it into my life? Is my response to adversity one of attempting to flee from it? To escape from it, to remove myself from it, or to remove itself from me? What is my real response to adversity? It's coming. It will come. It has come. All of us are going to face it at one time or the other. here's the one thing that we must remember. God has never promised to give us a satisfactory answer for all the things that happen in life. But one thing you and I know, that God is love. Any way you look at it, God is love. He is a loving God, but listen, He is a loving God in a sin-torn, sin-racked world where people are hurting and dying and are devastated in their life because of their own sin or the sins of other people. We can't blame God, and people say, well, how could a loving God allow that? Because a loving God is allowing sin to fulfill its course until the end time, to dramatize through us the awfulness, the wickedness of sin, and the righteous, redemptive love of the living God who sent His only begotten Son, Jesus, to the cross to redeem us. And even though we are redeemed, we still live in a society that has been away from God. We are still part of a fallen race. We are born in Adam. We have Christ living within us, and though we have Christ's life within us and His life has become our life, we're still living in a life of adversity. We're living in a society, in a nation, in a world that is full of turmoil and heartache and brokenness and burden and war and vengeance and bloodshed and animosity and hatred and vengeance toward one another. And the only thing that'll change that is the coming of the Lord Jesus Christ. But until He comes, we who are His saints must learn to respond to adversity in a manner that is pleasing and honorable to God, that will make it possible for us to grow in our spiritual life and not allow these things to devastate us, to destroy us, to discourage us, disillusion us, or depress us. When you and I understand, first of all, very important principle. Now, first of all, we understand that for the life of the believer, this is not true of the unbeliever. Listen, if you're not saved, my friend, you're on your own. If you're not saved, you're on your own. You can't call on God to help you in this adversity and that adversity until, first of all, you call upon Him in the confession and repentance of your sin and surrender your life to Jesus Christ in confession and repentance and turn your life over to Him. Then He comes into your life to be your life. Then He begins to support you. Then He will overshadow you. Then He will surround you with His loving kindness and protection and care. But until you do that, you're lost and you're out here on your own facing the blowing, fierce winds of adversity that oftentimes are so completely overwhelming and intense in their pain. But the question is, what are God's purposes? What is it that God has in mind? Now watch this. I have to remember this. For the believer, not the unbeliever, but for the believer, no adversity can touch your life unless if God says no, nothing can get to you. But if God says yes, what happens? He lets that adversity through His permissive will. So all adversity is sifted through the permissive will of God. Because God, listen, God never allows adversity to destroy one of His children, but always to benefit them. Not to bring blight in their life, but to bring blessing in their life. But the answer is, how do I respond? What is the proper response? And I will only be able to respond properly when I understand what God's purposes are in allowing these adversities. All right, number one, if you'll jot this down. One of the primary reasons, and one of the simplest, one of the first, but one of the very important reasons that God allows adversity into our life is to get our attention. God knows when we've got our own thing going and we're going to do it our way and we are frozen. Listen, you can get frozen in a certain direction. You can become angry and bitter in your situation. You can get frozen in that. God wants to break that up. And He allows adversity just to sweep you off your feet, throw you on your back, and there you are looking up in the face of God, and all of a sudden He has your attention. As long as you're blaming it on somebody else, you're going to miss the blessing. Listen, He does it to get our attention. Now, Saul of Tarsus, the Bible says, was breathing out what? Threatenings and slaughter, throwing Christians in jail, doing everything he could to rid this earth of the whole Christian philosophy. He stood by and watched a man by the name of Stephen being stoned to death, and the whole time he was being stoned to death, he watched that man kneeling and praying to Almighty God and praying a prayer like this, Father, forgive them. He was praying for their forgiveness, and there he stood, a gigantic intellectual, strong, fierce, intense in his purpose to destroy the earth of the Christian faith. And he watched Stephen die praying for the forgiveness of those who were stoning him. But somehow that didn't get his attention. He heard about Jesus Christ having resurrected people from the dead, how he miraculously healed people, the tremendous truths that he spoke, and yet he was destined and determined in his own way to rid the world of the Christian faith. On his way to Damascus, cocky, proud, egotistical, a Hebrew of Hebrews, you know his heritage. All of a sudden, God says it was time to get his attention, and bang, he struck him blind on the Damascus Road, and I'm sure he thought he was dying at the moment. And what did he say as he lay there in the sand, in the dirt? Lord, who art thou? He knew somebody had his attention. Lord, what wilt thou have me to do? Listen, that man got saved right in the midst of the folks who were going with him, equally committed to him and with him to rid the earth of this faith, and all of a sudden, he just joined them. Humiliating, scared him to death. I can imagine that old Saul thought he was blind forever. This was it. The God whom he served as somebody had just wiped his whole career out. Adversity after adversity after adversity. He was born in the kingdom of God in adversity, blinded down on the Damascus Road. But what did God make out of him? His adversity brought him to the pinnacle of all missionaries, one of the greatest of all preachers, and one man second only to Jesus Christ, who has so influenced the whole body of Christ for all time and eternity. Born in adversity. What seemingly was an absolute end of his career was the beginning of one of God's greatest men who ever lived, second only to Jesus in his impact. Sometimes God has to get our attention. So what does he do? He allows the winds of adversity to blow. And let me tell you something, watch this. I can tell you how intense they'll blow. They'll blow as intensely as is necessary to get your attention. And the more intense they are, I believe the principle is, the more God is determined to get your attention, and it may be part of that principle is, the more God is destined to do something in your life and with your life, so he lets the winds of adversity blow and blow and blow, and you're able to stand against them and stand against them until finally down you go and God has your attention. You say, that's advancement? That's advancement. It is advancement from God's point of view, because any time you're stretched out, turn to Psalm 25, because the next time you get stretched out, just turn to this one. Psalm 25, here's what you say when God gets your attention. Verse 1, to thee, O Lord, I lift up my soul. You lift it up because you're flat out. To thee, O Lord, I lift up my soul. O my God, in thee I trust. Do not let me be ashamed. Do not let my adversities exult over me. Indeed, none of those who wait for thee will be ashamed. And then on he goes. But primarily those first two verses. To thee, O Lord, I lift up my soul. O my God, in thee do I put my trust. Now, isn't it amazing what we force God to do upon us? He loves us. Listen. All adversity that comes from God is a gift of love. It may be a natural setback from the point of view of intellectual looking at it. But as I said, look at Joseph. God did nothing in adversity but advanced that man. He did nothing in the life of Paul and through his adversity but advanced that man. And I want to tell you, my friend, God's purpose for adversity in your life, his ultimate purpose is to advance you, to be conformed to the likeness of his son, to prepare you and to get you ready to do the work that God has called you in your business, in your home life, in your church life. All the things that God allows in your life to appear as to seemingly be a setback is part of God's wonderful, omniscient, all-important preparation for what he wants to do in your life. That's why James could say, listen, when the bottom drops out, hallelujah. He says, when everything falls apart and you think, God, I can't take anymore, he said, praise the Lord. You say, oh, but you don't really mean that. There's a purpose for adversity, and one of those purposes is that God wants to get our attention. All right, the second thing, God uses adversity to remind us of his great love for us. God uses adversity to remind us of his great love for us. Now, you say, well, I would like for him to express his love to me in some other fashion, and I'd be happy to give him a few suggestions for that. Well, he knows that, and that's why he doesn't pay a lot of attention, and I'm sure God smiles. I don't know whether you think that God's always sitting up in heaven with a frown on his face, not the God of the Bible. God must laugh. Listen, if he never laughed, you and I couldn't laugh. He's the author of joy. He's the author of happiness. He's the author of peace. And God is the author of laughter. He's the author of laughter. And he must laugh at some of our foolish responses to what he does. But one of the reasons that he allows adversity is to remind us of his great love for us. Turn, if you will, to Hebrews chapter 12. He says in verse 5 of Hebrews 12, "Have you forgotten the exhortation which is addressed to you as sons? My son, don't regard lightly the discipline." That means that's correction in love. That's what discipline is, correction in love. "Don't regard that so lightly." Or he says, "Don't faint, don't give up in despair when you're reproved or corrected by the Lord. You know that those whom the Lord loves, he's going to correct in love." That is, God's going to blow adversity our way out of an expression of love toward us. "For it is for the discipline that you endure." God deals with you as with sons. What son is there whom his father doesn't discipline? If you're without discipline, he says you're an illegitimate child, not one of his sons. He says, "Now earthly fathers disciplined us," verse 10. "They disciplined us for a short time as it seemed best to them." But God corrects us in love. He sends adversity into our life for our good, that we may share in his holiness. Now he says no adversity for the moment seems to be joyful. We'd all agree with that. But sorrowful, painful, intense, burdensome. Yet, to those who have been trained by it. Listen to that. Those who have been trained by it. Get that. Those who've been trained by discipline, trained by adversity, prepared, equipped. He says, afterwards, it yields the peaceable fruit of righteousness. So that one of God's purposes in our life for allowing adversity is to do what? Is to remind us how much he loves us. Listen, if you moved out of the will of God into sin, and God just let you go that way, would that be an expression of love? It would not be. So what does he do? Out of love, here you are running down your little trail of disobedience, and you're out there out of God's will, and all of a sudden, bang, God gets your attention. He sends adversity in your life, and you say, "Oh, Lord, what in the world are you doing?" You know what God answers to that? He says, "Son, I'm just loving you, that's all." Now, let me show you something, for example. All of us grew up in different types of situations in home life, and so we gave our life to the Lord Jesus Christ, and so most have been saved a long time, and so, you know, we want God to have his way and to build character and to do his thing in our life, and so, you know, we keep our sins up, confessed up to date, and all of a sudden adversity comes into our life. I mean, just wipes us out, and we think, "Oh God, what have I done? What have I done, Lord?" Well, this brings me to a third reason and third purpose for why God sends adversity. One of the reasons God sends adversity is for self-examination. It is a good time to examine ourselves. For example, when Paul, here in this chapter, when God allowed Satan to buffet him with this thorn in the flesh, he says he prayed three times. That doesn't mean that he got down three nights and gave a little 5-minute prayer for God to deliver him. Brother, listen, when he said three times, I believe he meant three times of fasting and praying and beseeching God. Well, one of the things you know Paul did was to search his own heart. "God, search my heart. Is there sin in my life? Is my attitude right?" On and on and on he went till he got all that taken care of. Well, now, when you and I are buffeted and when you and I face adversity, one of the natural normal things for us to do is to examine our own heart. Am I in the will of God, doing what God wants me to do? Am I in a position where the power of God can flow through me to accomplish his will? Lord, what about it? And suppose, now watch this, suppose you've got your sins confessed and repented of, and yet the adversity keeps hanging in there. So you have to ask yourself the question, "God, if it isn't sin, what are you trying to show me?" Now, here's what I want you to see. It's very important that you get a hold of this. How is it that God is going to build you and me to become the godly men and women he wants us to be unless he not only deals with acts of sin, but he deals with those roots down in our life with which we were born and with which we grow up. Those predetermined, pre-programmed attitudes that were programmed into our thinking, that deals with our self-esteem, that deals with our attitudes toward others, that deals with what we believe God can and cannot do in and through our lives. And so there are attitudes. There are root problems deep down inside of us, and so God has to deal with them. Well, confessing sin's not going to deal with that, so what does he do? He sends adversity intensely enough that causes us to examine not only surface things that we normally examine, but begin to examine those things that are deep down inside. So we're forced to go back and look back at our life and look at our childhood and look at the things that we grew up with and attitudes and frustrations and hang-ups and fears and suffering and pain or diseases or things that crippled us early in life. We begin to go back and look and see how those things have affected us. Do they drive us? Have they given us a spirit of inferiority? Do we feel worthless? Do we feel unacceptable? Do we feel rejected? Are we angry with God on the inside? You see, there are many of God's people who love the Lord the best they know how. And it's not a matter of living in sin, but deep down inside, because of the past, they're angry with God over something. So what does he do? He lets the winds of adversity blow long enough and fiercely enough and intensely enough until they do what? They blow off all the surface and we begin to examine our lives in a deeper level than we have ever examined before. To see old perfectionism that's destroying us and anger that is down inside and resentfulness and bitterness and holding grudges and things that may be years old, 20, 30, 40, 50 years old that have been lying dormant in our life, keeping us from becoming the men and women God wants us to be. God's got to deal with them. How's he going to deal with them when we don't know they're there? Nobody else knows they're there, at least they don't tell us if they know it. And so what happens? God begins to blow the winds of adversity and things happen in your life with people close to you, distant from you. And you think, what in the world's happening? My whole world's falling apart. God, what are you up to? And God doesn't say a thing. Neither does he turn the fan off. And I mean, the winds keep blowing and it becomes more and more intense. And we think, God, what are you up to in my life? What's he up to? Here's what he's up to. He's up to getting our attention to the point that we begin to examine ourselves on a level deep enough that we begin to deal with root problems that were down there that we never saw, we never felt, we never were aware of. And what happens? He begins to pull all this garbage out. And listen, as he begins to pull the garbage out of our life, the attitudes, those strings and ropes and threads of attitudes and concepts and philosophies in our life that were built into us. We didn't choose to believe that. Somebody told us we were worthless. Somebody told us we weren't anybody. Somebody told us we could never do anything. We'd never accomplish anything. Somebody says you'll never make it in life. And when you grow up with that, you've got a reason to feel rejected. You've been unjustly treated and you'll never make it. And you're living in a society where you have two strikes against you, it'll never happen to you. And you grow up with that, and so you grow up angry and bitter and resentful toward the world. How's God going to get that out of you? He's going to have to send enough adversity until you have exhausted everything that you know how to deal with, and then you begin to deal with yourself on a level where the real you has been hidden all these years. And I want to tell you something. Friend, if you will allow God to deal with you on that level, you may weep and cry and pray and beg and plead, and you may do everything you know to do. But I'm going to tell you something. When you get through that period of adversity, you know what you're going to be doing? You're going to be saying, thank you, thank you, thank you. Oh, thank you, God, for not listening to me. Thank you for not taking it away. Thank you for letting the winds blow. Thank you for the intensity of it. Thank you for the pain. Thank you for the rejection. Thank you for the hurt. Thank you for all that I felt. Thank you for allowing me to discover the real, true me. And friend, I'll tell you, you won't do it unless God flows into your life. The winds of adversity. Here's what the winds of adversity do. They reveal the real us. When everything's going your way, what does that prove about you? It doesn't prove anything. When the bottom drops out, and one adversity comes after the other, and one bottom after the other drops out, and one top after the other caves in, and one problem after the other hits you, what is that doing? If you will respond in the proper fashion, God is building and strengthening and revealing and cleansing. And you see what he's doing? He's purifying you. I'm not talking about purifying you from known sin in your life. I'm talking about purifying us from those things we're not even aware of. And God's precious winds of adversity, as painful and as strenuous as life may be and as burdensome as it may become, and we think, I cannot take one more day. And you know what God does? Here's another principle you can jot down, that the intensity of God's adversity is always limited to your capacity to bear it. He will never, never, never send adversity into your life to break your spirit. He will never destroy you with adversity. If you respond improperly, you can destroy yourself. But God's, listen, His purpose is always to benefit you, to bless you, to strengthen you, to build you, to encourage you, and to bring you to the point that you can become the maximum of the potential that Almighty God wants you to be. That's why the winds of adversity that it may appear to be so horrible, so unbearable, so unjust, and so unloving can become the most precious, wonderful tool that God ever uses to make us the men and women God wants us to be. And so, my friend, I want to say to you today, and you're wondering why you're having so many problems and heartaches and troubles in your life, it may be that it's because you've disobeyed God. It may be because you're living in sin and have never trusted Jesus Christ. Or it may be that you're trusting Him and loving Him and living for Him, and still you're going through great difficulties. I want to plead with you, my friend, don't miss this next few sermons that deal with the other purposes for which God allows adversity in your life. Can you say this about adversity in your life? Have thine own way, Lord. Have thine own way. Watch this. Thou art the potter. What does the potter do to clay? Mashes it. Throws it down on the wheel. Shoves it into the wheel. Pulls it apart. Twists it. Mash it. Crushes it. Thou art the potter. I am the clay. Mold me and make me after your will. While I am waiting, is that what we're doing? Are we trying to run from the adversity? My friend, I want to challenge you today. Don't run from it. You can tell God you don't like it. That's all right. That won't bother Him. That won't upset Him. Tell Him you don't like it. Tell Him, God, I don't like it. I wish you'd take it away, but God, don't quit. Oh, God, don't stop until you've finished. My friend, when you can tell Him that, God is advancing you, and you are in step with the advancement through adversity. Let's pray together. Father, thank you for loving us. You love us in ways that we wouldn't interpret as love because we don't see things always the way you do. We thank you for every adversity you allow in our life. And we pray that the Holy Spirit of the living God, your Spirit, our Spirit, would work His wonderful work of grace in the lives of those who are unsaved, multitudes of them, that they may be able to invite the Lord Jesus Christ as the great burden bearer to share their load and to walk with them through the adversities of life. I pray for those who want to grow in the Lord, want to learn the principles by which we're to live this life victoriously, triumphantly, excitedly, happily, joyously. That, Father, as we open Thy Word, that's what happens. We get Your viewpoint, and when we get Your viewpoint, everything takes on the sense of delight and transforming joy. For that we thank you and praise you today in Jesus' name. Amen.
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0: Why does God allow adversity in our life? And that's what we are talking about in this series on advancing through adversity. And if you'll turn to 2 Corinthians chapter 12, we will continue our discussion on the reasons, the purposes for which God allows adversity to come into the life of the believer. Now, the Scripture warns us, for those who are unbelievers, that adversity pursues the wicked. So, my friend, if you are not a believer in Jesus Christ, having trusted Him as your Savior, all you've got to do is look over your shoulder, if it's not there already, because adversity is going to pursue you all the days of your life. But Paul, in this second Corinthian epistle, beginning in verse 7, says something about adversity in his life, and I want you to notice what he says. Having been blessed by God with tremendous revelations from Him, he says, verse 7, "For this reason, to keep me from exalting myself, there was given me a thorn in the flesh, a messenger of Satan to buffet me, to keep me from exalting myself. Concerning this, I entreated the Lord three times that it might depart from me. And He said to me, 'My grace is sufficient for you, for power is perfected in weakness.'" Then his response is, "Most gladly, therefore, I will rather boast about my weaknesses, that the power of Christ may dwell in me. Therefore, I am well content with weaknesses, with insults, with distresses, with persecutions, with difficulties, for Christ's sake. For when I am weak, then I am strong." Now, to take just a moment to capsule what we said in the last message to sort of catch you up, what are the reasons? That is, why does God allow adversity, and what is His purposes for doing so? And we said by adversity that we mean all kinds of opposition, tribulation, trials, heartaches, burdens, afflictions, suffering of all kind. It comes in all different sizes, shapes, and forms, and intensity. And likewise, we discuss the source of those adversities. Some of them come as a result of our own sin. Some of them are the result of God allowing them in our lives. And some are the result of Satan's work within us, that is, the spiritual warfare that he carries on in our life. One of the things that I shared with you that I want to repeat in every one of these messages is this, that adversity can be the greatest means of maturing us and growing us in our Christian life, or it can be the deadliest means of discouraging us. The greatest motivation for our spiritual growth or the deadliest means of destroying us and discouraging us. Secondly, that the whole idea of adversity, the matter is not what is the source of it, but rather what is my response. If I respond properly, I will be blessed. If I respond in an irresponsible way, if I resist God in adversity, then it could destroy me. So what we're talking about is, why does God allow adversity? How are we to respond to that adversity? Because it is inevitable in the life of every single believer. And you recall we used last time Joseph as an illustration of one whom God advanced so beautifully in a life of adversity until finally, while in prison, the scripture says that he woke up that morning a prisoner. He went to bed that night the prime minister of Egypt. But when you look at his life, it's all one long history of adverse situations. But I want you to think for just a moment about the Apostle Paul, who penned these very verses here and who is relating one of the adverse situations and experiences in his own life. And he said that God the Father had given him tremendous deep revelations of truth in the Scripture. And as a result, the Scripture says that for a reason given here, God allowed him to be buffeted by a messenger from Satan for a very specific purpose. And one of those purposes that God allows adversity is so clearly given here in the Word. But I want us to think for just a moment about the Apostle Paul and the adversity he faced in life. And if you'll turn back to 2 Corinthians chapter 1, and if you are watching or listening, if you'll just get your Bible and turn with us and read, I believe it'll become more effective to you. If you'll just look at these words here. And Paul is speaking here of his own times of difficulty and heartache. And he says in verse 8, "We do not want you to be unaware, brethren, of our affliction which came to us in Asia, that we were burdened excessively beyond our strength, so that we despaired even of life." Have you ever felt that way? Burdened even to the point of despairing unto life. "Indeed," he says, "we had the sentence of death within ourselves, in order that we should not trust in ourselves." He says, we were so convinced that this was it, that we weren't going to make it, that death was inevitable. He said, the only way we could survive was to die to life itself and to trust only in God who raises the dead, whom, he says, delivered us from so great a peril of death. Then if you'll move on over, as Paul talks about all the heartaches and the sorrows and the difficulties and the problems that he faced in life, he says, for example, in verse chapter 4, verse 8, he says, speaking of the circumstances and adversities he had to face, he says, "We are afflicted in every way." He says, every way I turn, I see adversity. But he says, "not crushed, perplexed, but not despairing, persecuted, but not forsaken, struck down, but not destroyed." Always caring about in the body the dying of Jesus, that the life of Jesus also may be manifested in our body. You ever felt like that? Afflicted in every way, crushed, perplexed, persecuted, always caring about in the body. And then if you'll move on over chapter 11 and listen to what he says as he gives us a little biographical sketch of one adversity after the other which God used in his life. He says in verse 23, he suffered many imprisonments, beaten times without number, often in danger of death. Listen to this. Now, his ministry wasn't a 40, 50 year ministry, but listen to Paul's ministry. 5 times I received the Jews 39 lashes. Now listen, that wasn't with a little switch you go outside and pick up off the ground. We're talking about the lashes of leather in the end of which were pieces of bone, sharp bone that would rip the flesh. Five times he was beaten. He says, three times I was beaten with rods. Now, Paul wasn't a big Atlas. Paul was rather a weak man physically. He says, once I was stoned there in Lystra and left for dead. Three times he was shipwrecked. He spent a whole day and night in the water. Verse 26, he says, listen to the dangers that he faced in his ministry. He says, I've been on frequent journeys. That is, he traveled a lot. In dangers from rivers, dangers from robbers, dangers from my countrymen, dangers from the Gentiles, dangers in the city, dangers in the wilderness, dangers on the sea, dangers among false brethren. Everywhere Paul went, he found himself in danger. He says, I've been in labor and hardship through, listen, many sleepless nights, and he didn't have a pill bottle. Many sleepless nights. In hunger and thirst, you say, I thought God supplied all of his needs. He did. In hunger and thirst. Often without food, not once in a while, often without food, in cold and exposure. Not just the chill, exposure. Apart from such external things, there is the daily pressure upon me of concern for all the churches. Here is a man who understands the meaning of adversity. Now I want you to think about all the things that Paul has given us concerning his experiences of adversity. It is this man who started out an aggressive, strong, belligerent, defiant intellectual whose sole purpose at the moment was to destroy the Christian church. As far as Jesus Christ was concerned, he was an enemy of God. He was an enemy to Israel. And the finest thing that Paul, Saul of Tarsus, could do was to destroy the remnants of the thoughts and the remembrances of this man. God sent his adversity into the life of Paul to get his attention, to convert him. And then if you read his life in the book of Acts, and you read it in the epistles, here's what you see. You see that God took this little man, having struck him down the Damascus Road, and built out of that piece of human flesh the greatest intellectual, spiritual giant who ever walked the face of this earth, other than the person of Jesus Christ himself, who came as God and was God in the flesh. Paul the Apostle has no equal. The reason you and I are still reading his epistles is because there's something about this man. When we get in trouble, we either want to turn to the Psalms of David or the epistles of Paul to find out how we are to respond. What does God think about us in this situation? Why have these things come upon us? Why is it? Here he is sitting in a Roman prison, writing without complaint, without moaning and groaning about his circumstances, the most indescribable, helpful, comforting epistles ever written by the human hand. These epistles show us how to live in our society and in our generation. Here is a man who understands. Listen, not once in a while, not just often, but when he began to preach the gospel from that moment on till the time he was killed because of his faith and gave his life for the gospel, his life was one experience of adversity after the other. But look what we have as a result. We have Ephesians, Colossians, Philippians. Those three epistles alone lift up the Lord Jesus Christ in a way equal to nothing ever written. How does it come? How did he write it? You say, well, it was the inspiration of the Holy Spirit. That is true. But the Holy Spirit works through the life and experiences of the men who wrote, who penned these precious words. Paul the Apostle is the great assurer, the great comforter. He's the one who suffered all types of adversity, and God stands him today as a picture of triumph and success, righteousness and holiness and obedience, and a beautiful example of the faithfulness of God in the life of one man whose ministry was one adverse situation, one painful experience after the other. What should that say to you and me when we face our adversity? Well, you'll recall that we mentioned last time three reasons, three purposes for which God allows adversity. The first one of which was to get our attention. The second one of which was not only to get our attention, but to express God's love toward us. And then the third was to bring us to self-examination. And so I want to begin with the fourth of those reasons for which God allows adversity in our life, to say that the fourth reason is, it is God's way of conquering our pride. Now listen to me very carefully. Paul said that having been given these tremendous revelations from God, watch this, that God, foreseeing the possibility of Paul becoming a proud man because no one had received what he'd received, God foreseeing the possibility of his becoming proud, that God headed off his pride by sending into his life an adversity which he called a thorn in the flesh in order, he says specifically and clearly in these verses, in order to keep him from becoming proud as a result of receiving this. Listen. He says, a messenger of Satan was sent me to buffet me to keep me from exalting myself. Sometimes when we are buffeted, we ask the question why. One of the primary reasons is that God, in expressing his love toward us, now watch this, in seeing your potential as a believer. Now listen to me carefully. Don't underestimate your potential and your influence and your witness as a child of God. Don't underestimate that. It is our underestimation of God's usefulness of our life. It says, oh, no, God wouldn't do that because God doesn't see any potential in my life. And so what we do, we rationalize and resist God's adversity because we underestimate what God can do in the life of a mother or a father or a businessman in this world for the kingdom of God. We underestimate our potential, so we say, well, must be some other reason God's doing that, when his primary reason is to protect us from becoming proud, which is an expression of God's love, which God knows. That if you and I become proud in our service and work for God, that forces God to set us on the shelf. Listen, he says, I will not share my glory with anyone else. The Bible says that God resists the proud and exalts the humble. Now, here's what's happening. When you and I become proud in our service or in our accomplishments and achievements in life, here's what happens. We become proud. God says, I resist the proud. That means that you and I are in opposition with God, so that we experience the resistance of God. He says he resists the proud. He does not help the proud. He does not encourage the proud. He does not assist the proud. He resists the proud. God resists pride in the life of his children. And the reason he does is because God, who foresees the ultimate end of pride and self-exaltation and egotism, he sees that it will render that believer useless for himself. That means the believer will be shelved. That is, put on the shelf. I can think of some men today who are very eloquent, extremely talented, very gifted from God, who've had ministries, who have been a blessing to many, but could not handle the public exposure, and their pride and their egotism finally got the best of them, and finally it was self-exaltation. Look what I'm doing. Look at my ministry. Look at my this and look at my that. And suddenly, without warning, they're on the shelf collecting spiritual dust. Because God will not use proud men and women. He will not do it. And Paul says that out of an expression of God's love, he headed him off at the pass. He said, He sent an adversity into my life to keep me from becoming proud so that I could be useful for God. Now let me ask you a question. If you knew that your pride was going to hinder you from being what God wanted you to be, could you tell him today, Lord, send whatever adversity in my life is necessary to keep me humble before you in order that I may be continually useful for you? Well, you may not even have to pray that, brother. He's going to send it anyway. Now, the tragedy is that some people are smart enough. Some people are cagey enough. Some people are slick enough. Some people are manipulative enough that they can weasel their way through even the adversity of God and come through with determination and persistence and the flesh and their own energy and their own self-centeredness and their self-sufficiency to achieve, that they can weasel through even the adversity of God and keep going. The problem is they don't realize that in the eyes of the world they may continue to be successful, but in the eyes of God they're already shelved and there's no authority and no power in their life. Now if God, having foreknown Paul's future, had seen that he was going to have a problem, what would he do? Head him off to hinder him in the problem and to save him. Do you know what he's saying in that passage? That adversity is a means of God saving our life. Not our soul, our spirit, but our life. He saves our life through adversity. He saves your influence through adversity. He saves your impact upon your friends through adversity. He saves your witness and your testimony through adversity. He keeps what you and I could lose so easily by sending those situations of opposition and affliction and pain and suffering in order to keep us from being proud. Well, nobody likes to be humiliated, and nobody likes the verse that says, pride goeth before a fall, goes before destruction. And you see what God did? He just headed Paul off. He knew where he was headed, and he sent that adversity to humiliate him and to drive him to utter dependence upon the Father so that Paul could become the conformed image of the Lord Jesus Christ and become the most powerful human tool that has ever walked this earth apart from the person of Jesus Christ himself. Adversity is God's expression of love toward us to conquer pride in our life. All right, there's another reason, another purpose for his sending those adversities into our life, and that is, it is God's way of reminding us of our weakness. Listen to what Paul says in this passage. He says that when he entreated the Lord three times, that more than likely means three times of fasting and praying, then verse 8. When he entreated the Lord and prayed to God that he might remove this adverse situation from him, here's what he says. He says when he did that, that God responded to his prayers in this fashion. He didn't say, all right, Paul, I've heard your prayers, I'm going to take it away. He says, God said to him, Paul, my grace is sufficient for you. He said, my power is perfected in your weakness. While you're feeling weak, I am perfecting my supernatural power in your weakness. I'm not perfecting my power in your power. I'm perfecting my power in your weakness. I am maturing my supernatural power in your experience of weakness and helplessness. So one of the primary reasons that God does that is that it exposes our weaknesses to us. We understand our weaknesses, and friend, there's no doubt about this. When a man or a woman understands the fact that they have weaknesses, they understand the nature of them, they understand the pattern of how those weaknesses operate in their lives, and the moments when they are the weakest, that can become one of God's most choicest tools to conform us to the likeness of Christ and to equip us for service. Understanding our weakness. Listen, the world doesn't want to talk about weakness. They want to talk about power and might and influence. God wants to talk about weakness. Listen to what he said to Paul. He said, my grace is sufficient for you, for power is perfected and matured in weakness. Most gladly, Paul said, having learned this lesson, now he says, I boast about my weaknesses, that the power of Christ may dwell in me. Therefore, I'm well content. He says, I used to fret and fume and buckle over these things, but now he says, I'm just content with weaknesses, with insults, distresses, persecutions, difficulties. He says, because I have learned a tremendous lesson that when I am weak within myself, that's when the supernatural power of God is able to flow through me at a potential rate and power and impact that for which there is no human explanation. Now, my friend, what is he saying to us? He's saying that one of the reasons that God sends adversity into our life is to do what? Now, watch this carefully. Not to weaken me in general, but to weaken my dependence upon the flesh. That's what it's all about. He sends adversity to weaken our dependence upon the flesh. Weaken our dependence upon our own human strength. Weaken our dependence upon our own intellect. And to expose to us the futility of our experience and education upon which we depend. God sends adversity to weaken that within us which we depend upon, which is what? Which is in opposition to and thwarts God's purpose. He wants us to live out of our weaknesses, not out of our strengths. He wants us to live out of weakness, not out of strength. If I'm living out of strength, it is my strength, my intellect, my experience, my eloquence, my this. If I'm living out of weakness, you don't go around saying, oh, let me tell you about all my weaknesses. Let me tell you about all the ways I failed. How many people do you hear bragging about their failures and their weaknesses and their faults? You don't hear them bragging about that. And you see, when a man understands this, even in his business life, if he understands that out of his weakness, out of his weakness, God will prosper him the greatest. Because oftentimes men rise in their corporations and in their businesses, and their pride and their egotism overtakes them, and the next thing you know, their business begins to suffer, and the next thing, they're out. Why? Because they couldn't handle the blessing. It is the man who is aware of his weaknesses. It is the man who's able to say to God, thank you for my infirmity. Thank you for my weakness. Thank you for my adversity. Thank you for my hardship. Thank you for my opposition. Thank you for my trials. Thank you for my tribulations. Thank you for my setbacks. Thank you for my disappointments. Thank you for my moments of doubt. Thank you for my disillusionment. Thank you, God, for showing me that I within myself am a hopeless, helpless creature who is absolutely and totally dependent upon you. Friend, that is advancing in adversity when we learn the power of living out of the strength of God and in the weakness of ourselves. Now, the world doesn't understand that. They never will. Because the only thing they understand is might, power, and strength, and force. But Paul says, I learned this lesson so well. They stoned him and thought, they wouldn't have stopped throwing rocks if they hadn't thought he was dead. They left him for dead in Lystra. In the Philippian jail, you know that story. He says he was beaten 5 times, 3 times he was beaten with rods. Shipwrecked. And at sea a day and night, struggling for survival on a piece of floating wood, struggling for life. Wonder how many times Paul said, God, where are you? Why are you allowing me to be beaten like this? Why are you allowing my wrist and my ankles to become raw in these stocks? Why do people keep on harassing me? God, don't you know that I'm preaching the gospel for you? Why do you keep allowing these adversities in my life? And I'm sure that Paul had a struggle for a while, but he says, here's what I've learned. He says, I've learned when all hell breaks loose. He says, I've learned when the floodwaters reach my nostrils. He says, I've learned when the whole roof caves in and everything about me is on fire and turmoil is everywhere. He says, I've discovered the most wonderful, quiet contentment. Because here I am drowning and helpless, and I know now that my sovereign God and He alone can bail me out of this mess. That's what he was talking about when he said there in the earlier part of this book, when he's talking about reaching the point of death. Lord, this is it. But he committed himself, and God bringing him through it, he says, now I understand the secret of a strong, powerful, energetic, dynamic Christian life. I have learned to live out of my weaknesses and not out of my strengths. And my friend, listen, that is a simple lesson. It is a difficult lesson to learn, but it is absolutely essential if you and I are to become the persons God wants us to be. You see, when the going gets rough, we want to start pumping up our determination to get it done. Now, there are many books on the market today of self-helps, and some of them have some good things to say, and I would not discredit all of those. But as a believer, here's what you have to do when you read them. You have to remember this. That we talk about determination and persistence and achievements and goals and accomplishments. It isn't achievement and determination and persistence and goals and accomplishments out of the flesh of what I can do. But in submission to the will of God and in absolute dependence upon the supernatural God who empowers me and strengthens me out of His might, yes, indeed, then I can do all things through Christ who strengthens me. There are the vast resources of the supernatural power of God, listen to me, that are available to weak, not the strong. To the weak, not the strong. Because you see, it is only in those moments of weakness that we cry out, my God, help me. As long as we think we can do it, we'll do it. And what Paul is simply saying here is that one of the primary purposes, as he discovered in his own life, for God sending adversity, is in order that he might discover his weaknesses. He couldn't survive 5 beatings. Listen, did you know that oftentimes one beating of 40 lashes save one, which was 39, would kill a man? Sometimes one session of 40 lashes would kill a man 5 times.

There's another reason, and that is that adversity is God's way of demonstrating His faithfulness to you and me. God's way of demonstrating His faithfulness. Look, if you will, in Psalm 34, a wonderful psalm. And all of us, as we face adversity, need to be reminded of two or three things in this psalm. He says, for example, in the fourth verse, he says, I sought the Lord. He answered me and delivered me from all my fears, all my adversities. The angel of the Lord encamps round about those who fear Him and rescues them from what? From their adversities. Look in verse 17. The righteous cry and the Lord hears and delivers them out of all their adversities. The Lord is near to the brokenhearted and He saves those who are crushed in spirit. You ever felt that way? Many are the afflictions of the righteous, but the Lord delivers him out of all these adversities. You and I could just go on and on and on in the Scriptures, and that's just one passage. One passage of how God is doing what? Proving His faithfulness. Now, let me ask you a question. If you and I lived our lives without any opposition, no persecution, no trials and tribulations, had all we wanted, just sort of lived through life and didn't have any of those problems and heartaches and burdens in life, and we just sort of moved through life, let me ask you this. What would you know about God? Did you know that your view of God would be unscriptural and more than likely very out of balance? How do you know that God is who He says He is? Because a pastor tells you, well, I want to tell you, that's not a sufficient reason, though I'm telling you the truth. How do you know that God is who He says He is? You know what Paul said in that third chapter of Philippians? He said, I count everything in life. And he'd given a long dissertation there concerning his own heritage and all that he had. He said, I count all of that. He said, I look at all that God's done for me. He says, I count all these things as worthless in comparison to knowing, listen, the surpassing value of knowing Christ Jesus, my Lord, that I may know Him. Listen, He says, I'm going to know Him in the power of His resurrection, the fellowship of His sufferings, because He says, I want to be conformed to the likeness of His death. Now listen to me. How do you and I know God? How do we know what He's really like? How do you know what God's like? Listening to somebody else tell you? Well, not really. You and I will never understand who God is until we, knowing the principles and understanding the truths of His Word. I don't mean understanding all of them. None of us will ever understand all of them. But understanding the truths of the Word of God. God sending us into the valley of adversity, the Holy Spirit who lives within us, bringing to our mind and recalling to our memory principles and teachings and truths that God has taught us intellectually, throwing us into the valley of adversity, and then as the Spirit brings these principles back and we begin to apply them in those difficulties and circumstances and situations of hardship, then you and I begin to know who God is. You'll never know who God is and what He's like without adversity. How will God ever prove His faithfulness unless He allows you to be put in an adverse situation whereby God must rescue you? Now listen to me. Friend, it is never your truth until God works it into your life. We quote it. We know it by heart. Yea, though I walk through the valley of the shadow of death, I will fear no evil, for Thou art with me. Thy rod and Thy staff, they comfort me. Friend, most of us learned that before we even knew what the words meant. Then we began to learn the meaning of the 23rd Psalm when we found ourselves in the valley. The 23rd Psalm became a living reality. When I found myself in want, I discovered that He's the one who supplies our wants. When my soul, my body was exhausted, then I understand what it meant when He said, He leads us beside still waters in green pastures to restore us and refresh us. And the only way we'll ever know that is to be there. Adversity is one of God's choicest tools to teach us one of the greatest lessons we can ever learn about God, and that is that God is responsible. God is dependable. God is trustworthy. God is faithful to see us through. Listen, I didn't say to rescue us from every situation.

0: but to walk with us through the valley until we come out on the other side. Paul the apostle knew that. The faithfulness of God, shipwrecked, a day and night he swam in the sea, hanging on for dear life, in the stocks of prisons, beaten, hated with animosity and vengeance by those who followed him. Everywhere Paul went, if you'll read the book of Acts, either the Judaizers were there before he got there to persecute him, or they were there soon after he was there in order to persecute him. He lived a life of adversity, but God was teaching him what all of us are experiencing by faith, and an experience that our loving God is faithful to see us through. It makes no difference how difficult. We may have reached the point we say, God, it's all over. I can smell death, but I know that you are faithful because you're God. How do you discover who God is except through adversity? You will only see one side of God. All right, there's another reason, I believe, for which God sends adversity into our lives, and that is it's God's way of preparing us to be a comfort to others. Listen in the very first chapter of this epistle. Turn there, if you will. 2 Corinthians chapter 1. Look at these verses. Beautiful verses. Don't ever forget these. And the next time you find yourself in great turmoil, you turn to 2 Corinthians chapter 1 and read these verses. Chapter 1. Blessed be the God and Father of our Lord Jesus Christ, the Father of mercies and God of all comfort. Who comforts us in all our affliction so that, in order that, for the purpose of, that we may be able to comfort those who are in any adversity or affliction. With the same comfort with which we ourselves are comforted by God. Listen to that. You know what he's saying? That one of the reasons God allows adversity into our lives is in order that, listen, that you and I, through the ministry of the Holy Spirit, may be the living, physical vessel of Almighty God through whom the Holy Spirit can speak and express comfort to others. The word, the comforter, the parakletos, is the word used to refer to the Holy Spirit, the one who walks by our side. Listen, we say the parakletos, the Holy Spirit, is the one who walks by our side, one who is called to our side to walk with us through circumstances. What is he saying? That God sends adversity into our lives in order that, listen, you and I may be God's vessel to walk beside a brother and sister, and with our lips and our life, we are ministering in comfort to those who are suffering. And don't forget this, that our usefulness and our greatest effectiveness comes in our comforting others from what we learned when God was comforting us in similar circumstances. Our greatest effectiveness is directly related to what God taught us in similar circumstances. Listen to what he says in this passage. Who comforts us in all our affliction so that we may be able to comfort those who are in any affliction with the comfort with which we ourselves are comforted by God. For just as the sufferings of Christ are ours in abundance, so also our comfort is abundance through Jesus Christ. Hallelujah. Listen to that. He says, just like God comforted us, he says in the same way, for just as the sufferings of Christ are ours in abundance through the Lord Jesus Christ, so also our comfort to other people is abundant through Christ who's living his life in us. You want to avoid adversity? Then, my friend, you cannot be a comforter to someone else. If you want to be a comforter, if you want to be a strength, if you want to be a stepping stone, if you want to be a help, if you want to be a blessing to others, you must surrender to adversity, whatever its form or fashion, so that God can mold you and make you and shape you into a comforter. When a sculptor picks up his chisel and his hammer and he begins to chisel away at a piece of marble, what is he doing? What he's really doing is this. He's able to visualize in one piece of rough cut marble, he's able to visualize the figure of a man or a woman or an animal. He visualizes it with his eye. And he takes that chisel and he begins to chip away. Well, every time he chips away, he's cutting away stone. He's cutting away marble. But what is he cutting away? He's cutting away all the pieces that keep the beauty and the significance of that image hidden away in that piece of marble. He chips away and chips away and chips away and chips away until finally all the ugliness is over and gone. All the unnecessary parts are taken away. And what do you have but a beautiful image of a man, a woman, or an animal? Whatever he's sculpturing, he must foresee, first of all, in a piece of marble or stone. Then he chisels away whatever is unnecessary in order for it to be displayed in all of its beauty. You know what God does with adversity? He allows adversity in order to chip away, to sand off, to cleanse from us all those things that keep us from being the beautiful persons that God intended us to be. Beautiful examples of saints, radiant in our countenance, living the life of Jesus Christ, examples of the living Lord. So what does he do? He sends adversity so that the unnecessary parts can be chiseled away. The ugly parts can be taken away. In all that what's left is, listen, that which magnetizes someone else who is going through difficulty. He sends us through the valley into those deep, dark moments of adversity in our lives, and we come out what? Shining and radiant helpers and comforters of others. And what happens when God does that? When someone else gets in trouble, what do they look for? They look for someone in whom they can feel what? Compassion and love and sensitivity. Someone who will reach out to them. Someone who is understanding. Someone who's forgiving. Someone who can comfort them. And what do they look for? The hard, cold, harsh, crude? No, they look for someone whom they feel has been where they've been. There is no way in the world for us to be a comforter to someone by living on this flowery bed of ease and getting through life. And the only thing that matters is everything is positive and nothing's negative. And brother, I'm going to avoid the difficulties of life. There is no such thing unless you just want to be useless for God. You know why a lot of God's people don't have a message? Let me tell you why. Because we have not learned to respond to adversity in the proper way. And so we keep resisting God and holding God off. And we blame other people. We fight against other people. We get resentful. We get bitter. We get critical. We look for things to criticize. We do anything and everything we can rather than to allow God to put the chisel on us and conform us and shape us into His likeness. The only way in the world that you and I will be able to become comforters is to suffer. That's the only way. When I think about people who are going through divorce and the brokenness and the shattered self-image, the shattered self-esteem, the separation, the isolation, the loneliness, the heartbreak and all of that, you know who they need to talk to? Somebody who's been through that valley and come out on the other side triumphant in the name of Jesus. A man whose business has fallen apart, he's lost everything, he's at the bottom, and now he's counting pennies. You know what he needs to do? Who does he want to talk to? Somebody who's had it all, always had it all, and has it all, or somebody who can say, friend, I've been there. I lost it all. I know what it means to come from the pinnacle down to trying to pay the light bill and to find enough money to put gasoline in the car. He wants to know somebody who's been there and in whose life God has proven faithful. That's the kind of person who can comfort. Let me show you something. You know, they're all kind of folks. You and I know that. And you and I have to decide, having trusted Jesus Christ as our Savior, do we want to be comforters? Do we want to be used of God? Do we want to be a helping hand? Do we really care? Do we really love? Does it really make any difference? Then, my friends, you must be willing, if God sees fit to send adversity into your life, to accept it. Listen, to accept it as God's hand. Because all of it has to be sifted through His permissive will. Accept it from God as equipping time, preparation time. It's like boot camp for the believer. Rigorous, painful, straining, difficult, hard, depressing, challenging. But oh, what does it do? It builds great soldiers. It builds stalwart giants who are able to overcome when adversity faces them. If you forget everything else that I've said, I want to leave you with one simple statement that I'll probably repeat in the next couple of messages, and that statement is this. All of us are going to experience adversity. And our response will be this. Adversity will either harden us or it will soften us. Some people grow hard and resist God in adversity. And those who know how to respond are mellowed by it, broken by it, shattered by it, softened by it, prepared by it, equipped by it, energized by it, empowered by it. And I simply want to ask you this question. Will you allow the adversity you're facing today to harden you and put you on the shelf where your life will gather spiritual dust and you become useless for God? Oh, my friend, will you allow it to soften you and make you a beautiful example of Christ Jesus, a comforter to your brothers and sisters who are undergoing adversity? Father, thank you for loving us, for giving us such a beautiful example in the life of Jesus Christ, who understood and experienced adversity like no other one on the face of the earth. And my prayer today is that those who are facing these trials and circumstances and situations may respond by submission and commitment and surrender and allow you to build into their life that beauty, that power, that authority that'll make them mighty vessels of yours. And this I pray in Jesus' name and for his sake. Amen.
1: Believers need to remember that godly thinking is a choice. Here's a moment with Charles Stanley.
0: It's easy for any one of us to walk out on any given day of our life in society, wherever we're going, whether it's shopping or whether it's in church or whatever it may be, and your mind drift. It can drift into all kind of thoughts. That's why you should be careful who you're with, where you go, the kind of friends you have, the kind of people you fellowship with. Because they're going to influence you to some degree. You're going to influence them one. And so what happens? Our minds can drift. If they drift, listen, we live in a worldly system. And the system of the world is ungodly thinking. That doesn't mean everybody thinks ungodly. But there is a core in this world system in which we live that's ungodly. And if we are not careful, and you see, we have the Holy Spirit living on the inside of us. And listen, it's His job and His responsibility to do what? To bring to our attention when thoughts come our way that don't belong to us. And we're to renew our mind. Let's say some thought comes your way, and all of a sudden you grab that thought, Spirit of God convicts you, that's not who you are. And what? You turn it off. Turn it out. You say, well, I don't know that I can do that. You have the capacity to do it. That's a gift of God. Whether you choose to do it or not is something else.
1: 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With a message from God's Word, here's Charles Stanley.
0: Have you ever looked around you at your circumstances and thought, my, how I would like to have another chance to do that again? I looked over the past few days and have thought, Lord, if I could just change that, if I could just have another chance, what you were really asking for is grace. Because that's what grace is all about. Grace is God's second chance. All of us would like to have those second chances in life. All of us can look back over the years, or maybe not too many years, or just a few days and think, Lord, if I could just do that again, I would do that a lot better. Or, Lord, I wouldn't have done that. Or I would have changed this. You see, a second chance is what grace is all about. And that's what I want to begin today is a series on grace, God's second chance. All of us have experienced it, and all of us need it.
2: And when you and I think about grace, we think about the most favorite song of all, and that is Amazing Grace, how sweet the sound that saved a wretch like me. Once was lost, but now I'm found. Was blind, but now I see. All of us who are saved have had that second chance. I don't mean by second chance that when you die, that one of these days after you have died, that God will give you another chance to be saved after death. I don't mean that. I'm just talking about those opportunities that God gives us over and over and over again when we blow it in life. And His forgiveness is so amazing. His grace is so amazing. That's what amazing grace is all about. It is God's second chance. I want you to turn, if you will, to Romans chapter 5. And this is the first message in the series, A Second Chance Now. And today I want to sort of lay the foundation of all of this series, because he says in this passage that you and I now have been introduced into a standing which is called grace. And so chapter 5 of Romans, beginning in verse 1 and reading through verse 6. When Paul says, therefore, what he's doing, he's referring to what he has been saying beforehand. These first four chapters, he's talked about the sinfulness of mankind and that God has provided for our sinfulness. And so he says in verse 1, therefore, having been justified by faith, we have peace with God through our Lord Jesus Christ, through whom also we have obtained our introduction by faith into this grace in which we stand. And we exult or rejoice in the hope of the glory of God. And not only this, but we also rejoice or exult in our tribulations, knowing that tribulations bring about perseverance, and perseverance proven character, and proven character hope. And hope does not disappoint, because the love of God has been shed abroad or poured out within our hearts through the Holy Spirit who was given to us. But while we were still helpless, at the right hand, or at the right time, Christ died for the ungodly. Now, when you and I think about grace, usually we think about the goodness of God. But I want us to think about this in the light of what the Apostle Paul said in this passage. And he really says that God has demonstrated His provision for this grace for us in two ways. And beginning in this first verse, God has provided for our second chance. And has demonstrated that provision in the pardon of our sin. That is, the first opportunity you and I have to experience God's second chance in our life is having known the truth and rejected it many times, you and I finally trusted Jesus Christ as our personal Savior. So, first of all, he's talking about his provision for our second chance, which is demonstrated by his pardon. And the word he uses here to describe that pardon is the word justification. But how did this all begin, and why does God need to give us a second chance? Well, let's go back to the Garden of Eden. Remember that Adam and Eve lived in a perfect environment where there was no sin. They were neither saved nor lost. Theirs at that time was untried innocence. And so in that perfect situation, the Bible says that they chose, and God gave them a choice whether to love Him and obey Him or disobey Him. They made a bad choice. They chose to disobey God. The whole human race fell, so that every single person from that point on has grown up with a sinful nature. What happened was, he said to them, all the trees of the garden you are free to eat, but of the tree in the midst of the garden, the tree of knowledge of good and evil, you shall not eat of it. The day that you do, ye shall surely die. So the decree of God was, the rule, the law of God was, you eat, you die. So what happened? They ate. So the judgment upon them was that they died. But God, in His mercy, gave them a second chance. And even though they had to suffer the penalty of their sin, you'll recall that the Scripture says that God came to them in the cool of the day, and He asked them where they were, knowing where they were. Then the Bible says that He provided skins for them, which means that God killed an animal. The blood was shed even in the Garden of Eden, and their sin was atoned for. So all down through the centuries, and in your life and mine, all of us have had to look back and see things in our life for which we regret, things we wish we had not done, or changes we would have made in our life. And God has not struck us dead. And how many times did you hear the gospel before you were saved? Some of you heard the gospel for years and years and years before you ever trusted Jesus as your Savior. You see, He's not only a God of a second chance, but oftentimes a thousand chances. But He's a God of wonderful, loving understanding. You see, sin is the big problem because we all came into this world with a bent away from God. And if you really want to look at the situation the way God sees it, turn back over to the third chapter of Romans, and this is the way God sees humanity. By the time we get through coloring ourselves up and patching ourselves up, we don't look so bad. But this is the way God sees humanity. He says in chapter 3, won't read all these verses, but beginning in verse 10, He says, as it is written, there is none righteous, not even one. Verse 11, there is none who understands, there is none who seeks for God. And all have turned aside together. They have become useless. There is none who does good. There is not even one. Then verse 18 says, there is no fear of God before their eyes. So in the eyes of God, He sees humanity as it really is. And that is not righteous, not good. And He says there's no fear of God. You and I live in a society today, and most of us have lived long enough to see that whatever fear of God there may have been around some years ago, something has happened to it. We live in a world of humanity that is lost. They are blind to the truth and therefore living in sin. The Scripture says the problem is that everyone has sinned against God. And the problem is very simple. The problem is that all of us came into this world with a bent away from God, with a sinful nature. And then, of course, we behaved in a sinful fashion because it was our nature to sin. And then we had Satan to deal with, who was there also challenging us and tempting us and trying us. So all of us have the same problem when we come into the world, and that is we have the problem of dealing with sin. Because we have that sinful nature and because it is our behavior to do so and because we have Satan to deal with, we have to face that. So what happens? We sin against God. We disobey Him. God doesn't strike us dead the moment we sin against Him. Some of us were saved early in life and some were saved late in life. But remember this, it took the same amount of salvation to save a 12-year-old boy as it does a 60-year-old man. No difference, because sin is sin in the eyes of God, and He sees human nature the way it is. And the tragedies and all the things that we see that we think are so horrendous today, we think, how in the world could anybody do that? God sees what is in the human heart. And He knows there is only one answer to the sinful condition of mankind, and that is what He's talking about here in this passage. Because what He has said in these first four chapters is that man is absolutely helpless to save himself. We can't forgive ourselves. We can't rid ourselves of guilt. We can't change our past. Only God can rescue us from the penalty and the wages of sin in our life. The wages of sin is death, He says, and so what happens is that when a person is unsaved, they've never trusted Jesus as their Savior, they don't have the Holy Spirit, they can't understand spiritual things, they hear the gospel, they don't understand that, they keep rejecting God. And God, in spite of that, keeps hammering away and keeps sending forth the truth. And as the truth is sent out, there's a time when many people say, yes, I do want that. Yes, I do need that. Yes, I do believe that. And you can mark this one down. Nobody's ever been saved yet who thought they could do without it. Because you see, our pride, as long as we think we can do it without God, we'll try. As long as a Christian thinks that they can somehow manage without asking God, seeking His direction, following Him, somehow they'll try. It just doesn't work. God made you and me to depend upon Him, to trust in Him, and to need Him. And sinfulness in the heart of every human being is what has motivated God to provide for us that which is necessary to make us acceptable before Him, and that is the work of His grace. And that grace is first demonstrated in His pardon for our sin. Now, when He says in this passage, look at this. He says, therefore, in verse 1, having been justified by faith. Now, once in a while, somebody will say to me, well, you know, you shouldn't use words like reconciliation, sanctification, justification, glorification, redemption. Who understands those words? Well, why do you think I'm talking about it? So people can understand it. Somebody says, well, use something more contemporary. Let me tell you something, friend. The only reason it's not contemporary is because somebody hadn't been telling the truth. Because these words were put in here because they are meaningful words and they mean something to God, and all we have to do is translate them. And so what does He mean by justification? Justification means that God has made a decision about somebody and therefore acquitted them of their guilt, acquitted them of their sin. declared them no longer guilty. And in the eyes of God, no matter what may have happened, to be justified in the eyes of God means that He sees us just as if I'd never sinned. It doesn't mean sin will not show its toll in our bodies and in our life, but in the eyes of God, when He declares us not guilty, we are not guilty. When He declares us pardoned of our sin, we are pardoned. And He says we have been justified by faith. What does that mean? It doesn't mean that simply believing in God has made me justified or acceptable in the eyes of God. But it means that my faith in the... Listen, it is the object of my faith that matters. The object of my faith is Jesus Christ. And so when He says, therefore, having been justified by faith, what He's talking about, He's talking about the experience that separates me and moves me from being the enemy of God to being the child of God. Separated from God to being one with God. Justification is a declaration by God that we are no longer guilty and that He's accepted us. Now, how does God do that? And I want to explain this again and again because this is where so much confusion is. Somebody says, well, I believe in Him. That's not the issue. You can't just believe in Him. The object of your belief must be in the person God said it must be in, and that is the person Jesus Christ. And so when we think about justification, we're talking about God declaring us not guilty. But how can He do it? Can God just say to Adam and Eve, well, look, you blew it, Adam. I told you better than that. I told you not to do it. You blew it. But that's, oh, I tell you what, I'm going to give you another chance. Now, I want you to listen carefully so you won't misunderstand me. Or somebody today says, well, Lord, I blew it again, but I know You'll give me another chance. Did you know that not even God, listen to this now, not even God Himself could say to you, well, look, I knew you blew it, but that's okay. I'm going to give you another chance. Not even God can say that. Now listen carefully so you won't misunderstand me. The reason in the Garden of Eden that God could give Adam and Eve a second chance was that when God sees time, He sees it all at one time. He could look down thousands of years in the future and see the death of His Son at the cross. So when He made for them skins and shed blood, that was symbolical of what was going to happen. So with God, while God recognizes time, God is above and beyond all time. It's like being in a helicopter and looking down and seeing the whole parade at one time. You can see the beginning and the end and everybody that's in there. That's the way God sees time. So when He forgave Adam and Eve for their sinfulness, He was doing so on the basis of what in the mind of God was already a done deal. And that is the crucifixion was already done in the mind of God. The only way God can give you and me a second chance in life is because somebody else took our rap. That is, somebody else was a substitute for our sin. Somebody else paid our penalty. Somebody else took it for us. And Jesus Christ came into this world and died on the cross, and His substitutionary death makes it possible for God to say to us, I'm going to give you another chance. Every second chance you and I have ever had, we've had thousands. Every time a person has heard the gospel, they've heard it again and again and again and rejected the Lord Jesus Christ, God gives them another opportunity. How does He do that? That is the grace of God. That is the goodness and love and the mercy of God. That's the grace of God. He doesn't have to. And so you see, His first demonstration of His second chance to us is in the pardon of our sin. And He declares us no longer guilty. Pardon, that is, we become children of God. We become members of His family. When you were justified from your sin, that is, saved by His grace, here's what happened. It's like God the Son, Jesus, took you by the hand the moment you received Him, led you before the Father, and introduced you as one of His new children. One of His new sons, one of His new daughters in the kingdom, you became a child of God. You were declared no longer guilty the moment you accepted Jesus Christ as your personal Savior. And so what He's saying in this passage here is, He says, therefore, being justified by faith, we have peace with God. Now, what does He mean by that? Peace with God means I'm no longer an enemy, but now I'm one of His children. The war is over between God and me. I recognize that He's God and I'm His son. Jesus Christ is my Lord, and it is my responsibility and my privilege to walk obediently before Him. The war is over. Now, there's a difference between the peace of God and peace with God. Peace with God means the war is over and I surrendered. And that now He's my God and I'm His son. The peace of God is what I experience every day. and what we can experience every day as we walk in the Spirit and as we obey Him and follow Him and trust Him. Well, the only way you and I can do that is by the grace of God. Look, we live in a world that is full of sinfulness and wickedness and vileness and filth and dirt and trash. How in the world can we walk holy before God except by His grace? We cannot. And so He says, therefore, having been justified by faith, we have peace with God. And how is that? Through the Lord Jesus Christ. Apart from the Lord Jesus Christ, there is no second chance. There is no opportunity. There is no salvation. Because I can't forgive myself. I can't help my helpless self. Why? Because remember what He says in His Word. He says in 1 Corinthians chapter 2, the person who is the natural man, that is the unsaved person, doesn't even have the ability to understand spiritual things. They don't understand them. And so that's why they wonder about some of these words we use and why we operate the way we do. They don't understand them. They can't. Apart from the gift of the Holy Spirit to give them understanding, they can't understand it. And secondly, He says, we were dead in our trespasses and sins. And so what does a dead man need? A dead man or dead woman needs one thing, that's life. How do you get life? Through Jesus Christ. How does it come through Jesus Christ? Through the cross. Not even God can give life apart from His Son. He's the one who said the wages of sin is death. Somebody pays the rap. When He pays the rap, then what happens? Then you and I get the blessing and the benefit of Jesus' death. We were pardoned from our sins and we are forever pardoned because you and I did absolutely nothing to receive forgiveness except to receive it by faith. That's all we did. Now, that leads me to the most important part of what I want to say here, but that's the foundation. And apart from that, I think we would misunderstand what grace is all about. If you eliminate the cross, you cannot have grace. If you eliminate the cross, you cannot have God just reaching out and loving people. You see, a lot of people have the idea that God is a God of love and that He loves everybody and that He loves everybody the same. And all you have to do is just be loved by God. God loves everybody. He's not going to let anybody die and go to hell. Not going to judge anybody. God just loves everybody. Well, now listen to me, friend. I understand what you mean by that. But I want you to understand that you can't have a God of love who is not also a God of justice. Now, I don't want justice. I don't know of anybody who does. I certainly don't want it. Justice is getting what we deserve. That's not what we want. And what has happened is this, that God, who is a just God, if He were to give us what we deserve, all of us would deserve to die and be lost and to be spent eternity, eternally separated from Him. If that's what we get if we get what we deserve. What we want is the grace of God, and that's what He offers. And so He simply says here, He demonstrates His provision of that grace and that pardon through justification. That is, by justifying us from our sins, He's demonstrated grace because we don't deserve it, but He's provided it. Now, look at this next phrase. And this is where I want us to dwell primarily. He says, now, therefore, having been justified by faith, we have peace with God through our Lord Jesus Christ. Now, look at this. He says, through whom also we have obtained our introduction or our access by faith into this grace in which we stand, and we rejoice in the hope of the glory of God. Now, what in the world does that mean? That we have been introduced into grace. Well, I would say here that God's provision for our second chance has been demonstrated by His introducing us into a lifestyle of grace. Now, watch that. That is, first of all, He says He's provided it through the pardon that comes by the forgiveness of our sins. Now, He says, That's what gets us into grace. That is, by the pardon of our sin, being justified, He gets us into grace. Now, this lifestyle of grace is an expression of, He says, being introduced into it. That is, being introduced into this grace in which we stand. This is the sphere in which you and I live and walk now that we've been justified or been saved by His grace. We live and walk in a sphere of grace. Now, when we think about grace, think about it in this light. We sing Amazing Grace, how sweet the sound. Well, what's so sweet about it? What's so sweet about it is it took care of my sin debt. What's so sweet about it is that I can enjoy it every single day, that you and I walk in the sphere of God's grace. Well, if you look in the Scriptures, you'll find that over 100 times that word is found in the New Testament. But it's interesting that only about four times in the Gospels. Once in the Gospel of Luke, three times in the Gospel of John, and Jesus never mentions it. Why? Well, we're on the other side of the crucifixion. And so it is Paul who makes the word grace come alive and live for us in the epistles, though it's also found there in the book of Acts as well as the epistles. And so what you'll find is you'll find over 100 times grace is mentioned. Grace is the most powerful, life-changing force in the world today. You see, a lot of people think, well, listen, what gets people to Jesus, what gets people right with God is preaching judgment, hell, fire, and damnation. Well, I'm not opposed to preaching that. And I believe in that just like you do. But it's interesting to me that Jesus' appeal to mankind was not on the basis of condemnation, judgment, and fear of the wrath of God, though he mentioned that. And he mentioned it primarily to the religious leaders of his day who thought they did not need him. But Jesus' primary appeal is love. Listen to what he said. He said, I didn't come into the world to condemn the world, but that the world through him might be saved. For God so loved the world that he gave his only begotten son, that whoever believes in him should not perish, but have everlasting life. Jesus came as a lover of mankind, offering the love of the Father to mankind. And so oftentimes we see God as a God of justice and a God of wrath, and indeed he is. But his appeal to mankind, listen to me, his appeal to mankind is not justice and judgment and condemnation and law, but grace. That is the appeal that God makes. It is the appeal of grace. For by grace have you been saved through faith, that not of yourselves. It is the gift of God, not of works, lest any man should boast. It is the grace of God. And for example, in the scriptures you'll find in 1 Peter, God is called the God of all grace. And the scriptures, that is the word, is called the gospel of grace in the book of Acts. In 2 Corinthians, for example, he says we are to endure suffering by grace. And in 2 Peter, he talks about grace. 1 Peter, he talks about growing in grace. In Ephesians, he talks about the riches of his grace, the abundance of his grace. And in Romans, the gift of God's grace. All through these epistles, you find grace, grace, grace. And it's interesting, if you'll turn back to the first chapter of Romans for a moment. What you'll find here in verse 7, he says, to all who are beloved of God in Rome, called as saints, grace to you and peace from God our Father and the Lord Jesus Christ. Well, go over to 1 Corinthians, the next book right after Romans there. And if you'll notice how he begins this epistle. He begins his salutation in every single one of his epistles by saying grace to you. Look at verse 3. Usually it's in these earlier verses. Grace to you and peace from God our Father and the Lord Jesus Christ. Why does Paul begin all of his epistles with grace? And why is it that he ends many of them again with talking about grace? Because that is his message. The message of the gospel is the gospel of the grace of God. Listen, if it isn't the gospel of the grace of God, what must it be? It must be the gospel of the works of mankind. If it isn't the gospel of grace, it's got to be a gospel of works. You can't have but one or the other. It's either a gospel of grace or a gospel of works, a gospel of grace or gospel of law. You can't have both at the same time. It can't be grace and law, grace and works. It's just grace. And so the Word of God is an expression of the grace of God. Now, if someone should ask you, what is grace? I want you to jot this down, because usually we say, well, grace is God's unmerited and undeserved or a favor. And that is true. But let me give you a little fuller definition of that. Grace is God's kindness and graciousness toward humanity. God's kindness and graciousness toward humanity without regard to the worth or the merit of those who receive it. Without regard to the worth or the merit of those who receive it, and without their deserving it. Or you could say, in spite of the fact that they do not deserve it. That is, it is God's kindness and graciousness toward humanity without regard to merit or our worthiness to those who receive it, in spite of the fact that we don't deserve it. That is, God does something for us in spite of the fact that we do not deserve it. Now, I want to explain this today, and I'm probably going to give you that definition over and over and over again, because many people really and truly believe that they're living in grace when they're not. And you see, it is an expression of God's favor. That is, God's blessing and favor are expressions of God's grace. And he says that we live in this grace. Now notice, if you will, how he says it. Through whom also we have obtained our introduction by faith into this grace in which we stand. That is, you and I stand, that is, our life daily is that we live in a life of grace. Now, when we think about grace and think about God's unmerited, undeserved favor, part of our problem here is that our idea of grace is that somehow, at least, we have to do something to deserve God's blessing. Well, the whole idea of grace here is that it has nothing to do with it. And so we talk about grace, we sing about grace, and we say, yes, I do believe that I'm saved by grace. Now, if you're saved by grace, think about this. If you're saved by the grace of God, which is what he says in Ephesians 2, for by grace you're saved through faith, that not of yourselves, not of works, lest any man should boast, then what can you and I add? That is, what can you and I add to grace? We can add nothing. That is, what did you and I do in order to be saved? We simply received something that he provided. Well, the truth is, in our Christian life, we are to live by grace just like we were saved by grace. He says, this grace in which we stand. Now, there are many, many people, probably most people, if they were really honest, would have to say, well, yes, I do believe that I was saved by grace, and yes, I do believe I live by grace, and yet deep down inside, they spend most of their lives trying to pay God back in some fashion, either for something good he's done, or pay him back for sins that they've committed, or looking back over the years in the past, maybe years and years ago, something happened in their life or some guilt back there. In spite of the fact that they know God has forgiven them, deep down inside, Satan keeps bringing it up. But look at your past. Look at your past. Look at your past. You don't think God's going to bless you. Look at your past. Well, that's what grace is all about. Grace is God's eradication of our past guilt. Grace is God's favor that depends upon nothing within us. You see, God didn't look inside of you and me and find something worth saving. Grace is God's unmerited, undeserved, non-bartered love. We can't buy it and we can't barter it. You see, it is a gift. Now, if it is a gift, it can't be a gift plus works, and it can't be a gift plus my merit. And so many people are trapped in that attitude. Well, I know that God has saved me, but what? Well, you see, I just feel like deep down inside, he's been so good to me, I've got to pay him back. You can't pay him back. Now, let me tell you why you can't pay him back. If you could pay him back, it wouldn't be grace. Grace is undeserved, unmerited gift from God. If I gave you a gift, and I expected any, listen to me, I expected anything in return, that's not a gift. I'm bartering. I may wrap it up, or I may give you something very expensive, but if I have any expectation in return, that's not a gift. I may be secretly bartering, but that's what I'm doing. I'm giving you something to get something back in turn. I'm manipulating you. God is no manipulator. He doesn't barter with anybody. He didn't say we're saved by bartering. He said we're saved by grace. And grace is an undeserved, unmerited, you cannot purchase the gift of God. And so if I think that somehow I've got to pay God back, I'm going to live in some certain form of bondage that I've got to do and I've got to work. And as a result, I'm not going to be able to enjoy my Christian life. I'm always going to be wondering what the score is up in heaven. And so if I've got to pay him back for forgiveness and pay him back to get his approval and work hard to get God to love me and work hard to get his approval, then I never know where I am. Where are you? Because who's keeping score? Well, I can't keep score of those kind of figures, and you can't. How long do I have to work? How much do I have to do? How much do I have to pray? And I think about some forms of religion that have people going through all kinds of ritual and doing this and doing that and doing the other thing and being sure they live up to certain laws and regulations. I want to tell you, my friends, you're in bondage. You don't know what grace is about. Listen, grace eliminates all of that. You say, what about the law of God? You keep watching and keep listening, because I'm going to talk about in one of these messages the distinction between law and grace and what grace has done as far as law is concerned. We're not living under law, we're living under grace. You say, well, does that give me license to sin? Absolutely not. We'll talk about that later. Paul said, God forbid. That is more grace, more sin? No, just more grace, and the more you enjoy it. Sin doesn't give, that is, grace doesn't give us license to sin. Grace is my motivation for living and loving Almighty God. And so you ask yourself this question. Deep down inside, if you're really dead level, gut level honest, are you trying to get God's approval? Are you trying to live up to? Are you trying to pay Him back for something He's done? Well, to do so is to frustrate the grace of God. Because it is a gift. It is, listen, unmerited, undeserved, non-purchased, non-bartered gift. That's what grace is. Now, the difficulty we have is there's something inside of us that wants to pay Him back. You say, well, you mean to tell me not to serve God? I didn't say that. But rather, service and devotion and love for God is because of our freedom and liberty in Him, not to pay Him back. And there's a lot of difference. There are a lot of people who are working to be saved. Every once in a while, when I share my faith with somebody, they'll say, well, I'm working for it, and I just want to unload about 40 sermons on them right quick. No, you're not working for it. You work because you already have it. You've got it. And if you don't have it, working for it will never get it for you. Because you don't work to be saved. Now listen to me carefully, friend. I know that there are a lot of people, and maybe you've never heard this before in your life, and maybe you have. But even if you have, I want to ask you, are you still trying to please Him? Are you still trying to work up something? In other words, you just want to be sure that you keep His favor? Do you realize that when Jesus died for your sins and you received Him as your Savior, it's like God put the umbrella of His favor over you? You say, well, if He put His umbrella of favor over me, why am I not experiencing it? That word, the reason you're not, is mentioned twice here. He says, we are justified by faith and we live. We stand under the canopy of grace. We stand upon the rock, immovable rock of grace by faith. And so if I don't believe Him, listen, if I don't believe that I'm living in the favor of God, then I'm going to miss the blessing. I can't blame God for that. He says, therefore, being justified by faith, we have peace with God. Then He says, through whom also we have obtained. Listen to this now. Watch this. And I know I'm not trying to explain to you a bunch of Greek, but I do want you to notice these two words. The word here, obtained, and the word, He says, we have obtained our introduction by faith into this grace in which we are presently standing. Those two words both are in a tense that say something happened in the past and it's still going on. Listen, we have obtained our introduction, our access. That is, we have been privileged to be brought into the presence of God, into a relationship with God, whereby we now are in a position to receive the blessings and the favor of God. We are the children of God. You say, but listen, I go through so many difficulties and hardships and trials in my life, and sometimes I just think God kicks me, pushes me around, knocks me around. I'm wondering, why doesn't God improve my situation, my circumstance? My friend, listen, God never kicked anybody. Would you kick your son? No. Would you kick your daughter? No. Would you mistreat your children? Not really. If you're a godly parent, you wouldn't dare do that. Does God mistreat us? No. Our own sinfulness gets us in trouble, and we think it's God kicking us. God isn't kicking us. Somebody says, well, He could stop it if He wanted to. He sure could. But remember, He says, listen, He says, because I love you, I'm going to chasten you. Because I love you, I'm going to put the fire to you once in a while. Because I love you, these are the things that I do. I don't want you to wreck and ruin your life, so I send you difficulty, hardship, and trial and trouble to purify you and to make you holy, to make you like me, to accomplish what I said I'm going to do in your life. The grace of God is the favor, the goodness, the undeserved love of the Father. And you see, He desires that you and I live daily experiencing that love, feeling that love, knowing that love, experiencing that love, drawing from that love, gleaning from that love, drinking of that love. That is, absorbing that love, knowing that we live in the love of the Father. Now, if I look around me and look at my circumstances and say, well, I don't see much love in all this, that's not the issue. Thou wilt keep him in perfect peace whose mind is stayed on thee. God loves you no matter what. And the thing that I want to get across here is this. You can't do anything to make him love you anymore. Listen to this one. You can't do anything to make him love you any less. You say, you mean to tell me that if I went out and committed some heinous sin, some horrible sin, that God wouldn't stop loving me? Well, that's no excuse for doing it. Mark that one down. But you can't cause God to stop loving you. There's not a thing in this world that you could possibly do to make God stop loving you. You say, what about all these people who die and are lost for eternity? That doesn't make God stop loving them. He warns and warns and warns, send his only begotten son to die on the cross. God still loves us. And I want to ask you a question. Do you, deep down inside, can you experience the love of God? Can you sense God loving you? Do you just know in your heart and your spirit and your soul that he really and truly loves you? And that you don't need to do anything to make him love you anymore or try to get him to have any more favor toward you? You see, all the favor and the blessing and the love that God could possibly express, he's already done so. Now, if I'm going to experience it, here's the key. He says, through whom also we have obtained, we already have our standing in grace. He says, by faith in this grace in which we stand. How were you saved? You trusted him. You received his forgiveness. How do we experience his favor day by day? We stand in that grace. We experience it. We trust him for it. I want to thank you, Father, that you love me today. I want to thank you for your goodness and love and kindness toward me today. You say, but suppose everything around me is falling apart. Let me ask you a question. Does the love of God depend upon your circumstances? Never. Does the love of God depend upon whether you feel good or feel rotten? No. Does the love of God depend upon whether you feel that love or you don't feel that love? No. What can change the everlasting, eternal love of God? Nothing in this universe or in heaven can change that. We are the children of a loving Father who loves us with all the heart that God himself can love. And he says that he introduced us into this love through Jesus. Now think about your condition before Christ came into your heart. The Bible says that sin separates us from God. And therefore, before a person receives Christ as their Savior, they can't go to God in prayer. Now I know that some of you say, well, I talk to God all the time. Well, remember this, that God is holy, and he is not going to listen to a sinful heart that has rebelled against his only begotten Son, that has rejected his Son, which is our only hope of access to him. He's not going to listen to that. You say, well, how could a person be saved? The moment you're willing to acknowledge you need him, the moment you're willing to cry out that you need him through his Son, Jesus Christ, instantly he listens. But you see, to say, well, I can just talk to God just any time I want to. You can talk to the ceiling, but you're not going to get to God. But here's the reason. Listen, the first time you and I ever get to God is when we receive Jesus Christ as our Savior. He takes us by the hand and introduces us to the Father as now one of the children of the Father, one of the children of the family. We're now in the kingdom of God. Then we have access. When he talks about access and introduction, Jesus Christ introduces us to the Father, who is from that moment on our everlasting and eternal loving Heavenly Father forever and ever and ever. We only come by the blood of Christ. Otherwise, listen, if you could get there any other way, God the Father committed a horrible act. If you can get to the Father except through his Son, God the Father committed a horrible sin. Why in the world did he crucify his only begotten Son? Why would he nail Jesus almost naked to a cross between two thieves? Why would he send him here born of a virgin and grow up as a child? Why would he let him die the horrible death he died on the cross if you could get there any other way? And my friend, it may disappoint you to tell you that God isn't listening to all those things you're telling him about apart from Jesus Christ, but he's not. Jesus said, no man comes to the Father but by me. That's what Jesus said. Now, Jesus is either telling the truth or he's a liar. You see, he can't have it both ways. And I say that with all the sincerity of my heart. You can't have it both ways. One way is that you come through Jesus. That's what he said. Jesus said, no man comes to the Father but by me. And the whole book of Hebrews is about God opening the way to himself through the death of his Son. You say, well, I know Jesus is a good man and all that stuff, but I don't believe that. No, he's either a liar and an imposter and a counterfeit, or he's the only way to the Father. You can't have it both ways. And I said that as lovingly as I know how. You can't have it both ways. Jesus said the only way to the Father is through him, through his death at Calvary. Shed his blood, the veil in the temple was rent open, opened the way to every single one of us. Now we can come straight to God the Father through his Son, Jesus Christ. He's our only mediator we need. You eliminate the cross, you have no access to the Father, because it is the sinfulness of man against the holiness of God. And those two will never meet. The holiness of God and the sinfulness of man, no way. The only way that gap is closed is the blood of Jesus Christ closes that gap and makes us one with the Father. Now, so what is that? All of that is an expression of the grace of God. He says, introduced into this grace in which we stand, and now we rejoice in the hope of the glory of God. And what I wanted you to see is this. You and I don't have to pay Him back. You mean to tell me that I'm not to serve God? I didn't say that, and that's why I repeat it. You don't have to pay Him back. You say, but I want to pay Him back. You can't pay Him back. You say, but He's been so good to me, I feel like I owe Him something. You don't owe Him anything. You say, I owe Him my eternal life. Well, on the one hand, yes, but the truth is you don't. Now watch this carefully, you misunderstand me. If God the Father, at some point in your life, because of some sin in your life, were to withdraw His grace, then it wasn't grace to begin with.

in them. Not, listen, not that we work in order to get God's approval. Because if he withdrew his grace for any reason, it wasn't grace. Grace is the unmerited, undeserved love of the Father being expressed toward those of us who do not deserve it, and none of us do. Now listen to this. He didn't say you didn't deserve it when you got it. He said we don't deserve it, period. We'll never be able to deserve eternal life. We'll never be able to pay him back. And it is bondage to live with the idea that I got to pay him back. Because I want to ask you again, how are you going to know when you've paid up? You say, well, when I die, I figure I've paid up. Well, what about the person who doesn't pay as well as you do? What about the person who gives lots and lots of money or does lots and lots of service for God? Are they more paid up than you are? Now listen, I want to say this because I don't want to be misunderstood. But let me just put it this way. There are people who believe that when you die, that you go and if you've sinned while you have been a Christian, that you die and you go to this place and you suffer. And then when you're finally cleaned up, then you go to heaven. You know what that is? That's paying God back. Now, I want to say to a whole host of you who believe that because you've been taught that. You have been taught sincerely, and some by being critical. You've been taught that if you sin now that you've been saved and you trusted Jesus, and you become a Christian in whatever way you believe that, you become a Christian. Now you've sinned against God, and maybe you've confessed, and you've been to confession, and done all these things, and yet you've died, and surely you got to pay. Surely you just can't die with sin back yonder and not pay. And so you believe that you've got to go to this place of torment and you stay there until you've paid for your sins. I want to tell you, my friend, that absolutely eliminates the grace of God. Unmerited, undeserved, because what happens, if you pay, you deserve. If you pay, you're rewarded for what you've paid. That's not grace. And I think about people who believe that. And what a terrible thing to have to go to bed every night thinking. If I were to die tonight, I'd go to torment and have to pay, and finally I'd get out. Wonder how long I'm going to be there. Hallelujah. You're going to miss it, brother. If you've been saved with the grace of God, first of all, there is no such place. And secondly, when you die, the Bible says, listen to this, for every saint. He didn't say unless there's some sin in your life. He says, absent from the body, what? Present with the Lord, not going to torment on your way. That's not what he said. He didn't say there's a detour between death and glory. He said, absent from the body, present with the Lord. No detours, no punishment, and no penalty. Saved by the grace of God. You say, well, no, wait a minute. What about the judgment seat of the Christian? Right? It is a judgment of rewards. It is a judgment of rewards. Has nothing to do with salvation. In the judgment seat of Christ, salvation is not even an issue. You won't be in that judgment if you've been saved by the grace of God. The great white throne judgment is the judgment of the lost. And those people will be judged according to their deeds. And that will determine the degree to which they suffer. And our good deeds will determine the degree to which we are blessed forever in heaven. But you see, you can't pay him back. Now that is no license for sin. That is liberty. That is freedom. We live in the favor and the freedom and the blessings of God. Don't try to pay him back. Just serve him because you love him. Because if you do it any other way, if you're trying to pay him back, you're grieving the heart of God. Now let me go a step further. A person who says, yes, I'm saved. How did you get saved? Well, I believe in Jesus. And I've done the best I could, and I'm a good man or a good woman, and I try to be a good family person and a good father or mother or a good teenager, and I try to stay pure. And my friend, that isn't salvation. What you're doing is you're trying to deserve something. Salvation is by grace. It is a gift. And you see, every single time you and I come to our Heavenly Father, even after we're saved, and ask Him to forgive us, and confess our shortcomings and our sins, what does he do? He's expressing grace toward us. Now listen to this carefully. You don't get forgiveness because of confession. You get forgiveness because of the what? The cross. Now listen to me. If you go to a church somewhere and nobody ever mentions the cross, and nobody ever mentions the blood of Jesus Christ, and nobody ever mentions the atonement, you need to get out of that place. There's something wrong. When you eliminate the cross, you don't have any Christianity. You don't have any grace. You don't have any forgiveness. You don't have any

0: eternal life. Apart from the cross of Jesus Christ and His shed blood at Calvary, there is no forgiveness, no access to God, no grace, no nothing. And I want to say it again, not even God can wink at sin and say, oh, you're forgiven. He cannot and remain God. It is the cross that makes it possible for God Himself. And this is what He teaches in the book of 3rd chapter of Romans. He says, how can God be just and justify those of us who are guilty? How can He remain a true God and declare us no longer guilty? One way, that Jesus Christ took my penalty in His death at Calvary, and that makes it possible for God to remain just and still to declare you and me not guilty. We are the children of grace. We're the recipients of the grace of God. He says, listen, we have been saved by grace and we're to live in it moment by moment, day by day. He says we've been introduced into it. Now notice these next few verses. I'm not going into detail, but just a comment. Because look what you have here. In verse 2, he says, this is your position. What is our spiritual position? We are in the sphere of grace. Look at this. Through whom also we have obtained our introduction by faith into this grace in which we stand, and we rejoice in the hope of the glory of God. Look at verse 3. Number 2 is our position. We're in grace. Number 3, verse 3 here, speaks of our progress, our growth in this grace. Look, and not only this, but we also rejoice or exult in our tribulations, knowing that tribulation brings about perseverance, perseverance, proven character, hope. And hope doesn't disappoint. Now that you and I have been saved by the grace of God, he says, we're going to grow in that. And notice, if you will, that sixth verse, or the fifth verse. And hope does not disappoint because the love of God, look at this. The love of God has been poured out within our hearts through the Holy Spirit who was given to us. Now watch this. The Holy Spirit was given to us. How much of the Holy Spirit was given to us? All of it. Now watch this. He says, the love of God has been poured out within our hearts through the Holy Spirit who was given to us. That is, you and I are indwelt by the Holy Spirit, person of the Trinity. Now he says, the love of God was poured out within our hearts. Let me ask you this. How much love was poured into our hearts? Let me ask you this. How much of God's love do you have? The truth is, all the love that Almighty God has, He's poured into our heart. Now watch this. He didn't pour 16 ounces into His life, 32 into His, and 6 into His. The love of God has been poured out. Listen, he talks about the riches of His grace and the abundance of His grace. The love of God has been poured out within our hearts through the Holy Spirit. While we were still helpless at the right time, Christ died for the ungodly. The love of God is within you. The love of God is there to express itself through you. God wants you to understand, don't pay me back, just love me. You can't pay Him back. We love Him, and we serve Him, and we give, and we witness, and we preach, and we sing. We do all the things we do because we love Him, not to pay Him back. You can't repay a holy God with any gift because it would be unacceptable. The first step is trusting Jesus Christ as your personal Savior. And we enter into the life of grace. It's by grace that we're saved, and then we walk in grace moment by moment, day by day. And if you've never trusted Him as your personal Savior, I want to challenge you to ask Him to forgive you of your sins based on the death of His Son at Calvary and that He paid your sin debt in full. And if you're one of those believers who's struggling in your life and you look around you and things not like they ought to be, or you wish you could change a lot of things back there, just remember this, that when God forgives you, He says He remembers your sins against you no more. That is pure grace. You don't have to pay Him back. You don't have to try to get His favor. You have His favor. His love has been poured out, and His is perfect love. Listen to this. He says, perfect love casteth out all fear. You don't have to be afraid of God. He's a loving Father. To fear Him, that is to respect Him and honor Him as God, yes. But He's a loving Father. And when you and I are full of His love, we have no reason to fear, because will not a loving, omnipotent, omniscient, omnipresent Heavenly Father take good care of His children? Perfect care. And that's His offer to all of his children. Father, we love you and praise you and worship you and adore you and thank you and wish that we had the kind of words that were adequate to express the deep abiding joy in our heart for who you are and the fact that you love us so unconditionally. And we ask today in Jesus' precious name that every single person who hears this message would be willing by faith to accept that you love them absolutely, completely, wholeheartedly, unconditionally, and eternally. Period. What a love. Show us how to accept it by simple faith. Father, I accept by faith the testimony of your word that your love has been poured out in my heart in all of its fullness. And I choose beginning today to drink from that eternal reservoir of holy, all-sufficient love. And Father, that is our prayer today in behalf of every single one of us in Jesus' name. Amen.
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2: Today's scripture reading is Romans chapter 8, verses 1 and 2. Therefore, there is now no condemnation for those who are in Christ Jesus. For the law of the Spirit of life in Christ Jesus has set you free from the law of sin and of death.
1: The Father's love for his children is so wide, long, high, and deep that we can never fully fathom its extent. God's love is constant, unchanging, and eternal. But sometimes our feelings tell us otherwise. We frequently correlate our behavior and divine love. When we have been good, we believe that we're loved by God. But when we sin or make mistakes, we sometimes question how much he cares for us. After a series of missteps, we might conclude he disapproves of us far more often than he loves us. The truth is, there is no condemnation for those who are in Christ. God is our loving Father, who sometimes uses discipline to bring us back into alignment with his will. He also allows us to experience the consequences of sin. However, divine condemnation is not one of them. Everything that separated us from God was dealt with at the cross. Because of Jesus, we are set free and healed from the sickness of sin. He took our place so we could be reconciled to the Father. Because of his great sacrifice, we can know God intimately and experience his presence forever, not as condemned sinners, but as beloved children.
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0: We are in the first epistle of Peter, triumphant through troubled times, and we are in the first chapter and beginning with the 13th verse tonight and going through the 16th verse. And that is readiness for rough times. That's what Peter is giving us here, five steps to getting ready for rough times. And he says, beginning in verse 13, therefore, gird your minds for action. Keep sober in spirit. Fix your hope completely on the grace to be brought to you at the revelation of Jesus Christ. As obedient children, do not be conformed to the former lusts which were yours in your ignorance, but like the Holy One who called you, be holy yourselves also in all your behavior. Because it is written, you shall be holy, for I am holy. Now let's recall for just a moment to whom Peter is writing these words. He's writing to those who are scattered abroad over in the part of what you and I would call Turkey now primarily. And knowing that they're undergoing persecution, God has set them down in a very pagan world. And probably the next year, Nero is going to unleash his very vicious attack upon the body of Christ, upon the church of that day. And of course, they don't know that at this time, but the persecution is increasing, and Peter is writing them in order to encourage them as they face persecution. And if you recall what he said in these first verses, he said to them in the beginning, reminding them that they were chosen of God, that they were born again to a living hope, to obtain an inheritance that would not fade away, and that they were protected by the power of God. And then he said, now for a little season of time, you're going to be in persecution and much heaviness. And he says, some of this is necessary for the times in which you live. And then reminding them that the message of the gospel was given by prophets and not by men, to reassure them that the words of truth that they were hearing were not the words of men, but rather of God. Then he says, therefore, that is based on the fact of who they are in Christ Jesus, based on the fact that they will undergo persecution and have already begun to do it, he says, this is the way you get ready. Now think about this for a moment. When you and I know that we're going through a difficult period, or we sort of see it coming on, or we enter into it, we're just inside the door, sometimes if we know what's happening, we know how to respond. If we don't know what's happening, oftentimes we respond incorrectly. But I think if you'll notice what he says in this passage, here is a good way to set your mind when you suddenly find yourself in a difficult situation, in rough sledding in your life, and things aren't going your way, whatever the reason for the difficulty may be. He says there are five things that you and I can do to ready ourselves for these rough times. And I want you to jot them down. And the first one, he says in verse 13, therefore gird your minds for action, or remove all hindrances to your daily walk. Now, what does he mean by girding your minds? Well, in those days, they wore long robes, and around that robe, they wore a belt, so to speak, or a rope. And the robes were long. And so some of you ladies, of course, have worn long dresses, and you have a difficult time even walking fast, let alone running. So what they would do, the men would just take the robe, and they would pull it up under this girdle or belt and tighten it up so that there's a lot of it pulled up and hanging over, but it brings it up to about their knees and they're able to get along better. That is, they could run or make haste, or there wouldn't be anything to impede their walk or their running. Now, what Peter is saying here is, he says, based on who you are and the persecution that you are going to face and that you already are facing, he says in plain old American English, roll up your sleeves, take off your coat, and get ready for action. Now, what is he saying? Simply this. He's saying that you and I need to prepare our thinking. That is, we need to think correctly when we are undergoing persecution or difficult times, and when we find ourselves surrounded in circumstances and situations that are beyond our control. He says, roll up your sleeves, take off your coat, get ready to go into action. Because the spiritual walk is just that. That is, he says, therefore, gird your minds. Now, that is, prepare your minds. Don't allow anger, hostility, jealousy, fear, worry, doubt, and anxiety to plague you, because whenever you and I are facing situations that are beyond our control and we allow those negative attitudes to begin to move into our life, sometimes they can paralyze us and stymie us, and they do impede and hinder our walk. Because instead of responding properly, if a person responds in the spirit of fear, if they respond in anger, if they respond out of hostility, if they respond out of doubt, they're going to have a very difficult time. But if we respond with the right mental attitude, understanding of who we are in Christ, chosen by Him, born again to a living hope, protected by Him, understanding that this season of persecution is only for a season of time, if we understand things from God's perspective, then we are not hindered in our walk, and we can triumphantly walk through these difficulties knowing that God has limited them to a season of time. So when he says, gird up your minds for action, that is, you're getting ready to go through a difficult time, get prepared, and the way you start preparing yourself is to prepare your attitude. Are you going to be resistant? Are you going to blame God? Are you going to look for someone else to blame? Are you going to try to escape? Or are you going to think the way God thinks based on who you are in Christ Jesus? So first of all, he says, remove all those hindrances to your daily walk. Now, One of the reasons when you and I face difficult situations, we don't respond right is because we walk into them or we are thrown into them and our attitude isn't right to begin with. When you begin with a negative attitude, when you begin unwilling to assume responsibility for your actions, when you begin with a critical spirit in the first place, or you begin with fear, what is going to happen is you're going to respond in the wrong fashion. Therefore, the suffering of any situation intensifies when I move into it with a negative attitude. If I have God's perspective on it, then it will not be quite as intense. So he says, if you want to go through these rough times, the best way to prepare is to prepare your thinking, prepare your attitude so that you will not be hindered in your walk through. He doesn't say that it's going to be removed, but he says, prepare yourself for action. That is, you're going to have to go through some difficult times. The second thing he says is, keep sober in your spirit. Now, you could translate that or interpret that. When he says keeping sober is refraining from being intoxicated, but it also means something else, and that is to resolve to keep your balance in your judgment. First of all, he said, remove all hindrances from your walk. Secondly, resolve to keep your balance. Now, you know, when difficult times come along, it is amazing to me how Satan always somehow with a parallel offers some new experience, some new fad, some new detour to keep us from steadily walking on our way. So what he's saying is, I believe what he's referring to here is a matter of being steady and watchful. Now, anytime difficulty comes our way, we want a quick fix. God, fix it right now. We want somebody to give us an immediate solution. So, if somebody comes along and offers us one, usually, if we're hurting, or we're fearful, or we're anxious, or we're full of doubt, usually we'll reach out for what appears to be a quick fix for the problem. And what Peter is saying to those believers is, he says, beware of that, be sober, be steady. And what he's saying is, be balanced in your judgment. Don't allow your difficulty to throw you off balance so that you will grab any new idea, any new offered experience, any new fad, anything that comes your way. But here's the interesting thing. When a person goes through rough times, anybody offers them anything new, it's like they just grab it. That's why Peter said, now be careful. When times get difficult, you will be prone and tempted to reach out to anything and everything that offers you a quick fix. He says, be steady as you go. Be very balanced in your judgment. Don't grab anything that offers you what appears to be a quick solution to your problem. The third thing he says is, fix your hope completely on the grace to be brought to you at the revelation of Jesus Christ. Or, the third thing he says in our terminology, is recognize that your hope is in the grace of God only. Our hope is not in some theological fad. Our hope is in the grace of God only, he says now. Fix your hope. Set your hope completely on the grace to be brought to you at the revelation of Jesus Christ. That is, fasten and secure your faith on the grace that our Lord Jesus Christ has offered. And as he says here, that which will be revealed to you or at the coming of the Lord Jesus Christ. And they had a very imminent perception or concept of the coming of Jesus. They expected him, I believe, any moment Jesus Christ to return. He says we're to fix our hope upon him. You're not to fix your hope on any pastor, any preacher. You're not to fix your hope on any theology. You're to fix your hope on the person of the Lord Jesus Christ. He is your hope. That is, your hope is to be found on the living Christ who lives and abides in you. And so he's saying to them here, he says, fix your hope. Fix your hope upon him. Now think about this for a moment. When you and I are undergoing problems and heartaches and burdens, and we can see, if we can see that we're going somewhere, that is, if we see in this trial we're learning, In this trial, God's developing us. In this trial, God is equipping us. In this trial, God is preparing us for something later on. It is amazing how, when we have fixed our hope upon the Lord Jesus Christ and upon His promise and upon His divine guidance and His leadership, it's like somehow we're able to make our way through the maze of all that is going on because we know we're going somewhere. Now listen, when you and I face those situations that are absolutely beyond our control, and it looks like we're just up against a blank wall, and nothing is happening, and it's all happening to us, and we're not getting anywhere, that is very difficult. That's why Peter said, now listen, he says, in these tough times, in these rough times, he said, fix your hope upon the Lord Jesus Christ. Now, why did he say that? Because he knew as they fixed their hope upon him, They fixed their mind upon Him, He would reveal to them that all of this isn't just an accident. This isn't something that's just happening. That God the Father is allowing this in your life for a very specific purpose. Now listen to me carefully, my friend. Many principles God allows me to lay out to you week after week after week after week. And some of you write them down, some of you don't. Some of you may remember some of them. And then all of a sudden, bang, the bottom drops out of your life. If you know the principle, you will respond correctly. And the principle here is that we're to fix our hope upon the leadership and the guidance and the love and the acceptance and the protection and the watch care of the person of the Lord Jesus Christ, which is all a part of the grace of God. We're to fix our hope upon Him, knowing that in this very difficult, trying time, our Lord Jesus Christ, like the Good Shepherd, is leading us through this because He has us going somewhere. He is preparing us for something. Anytime you realize that He is in preparation for something in the future, it is very, very helpful, elevating and comforting and assuring and uplifting and deepening to know that you're on your way somewhere. You're not just in a pit. You say, oh, I feel like I'm in the pits. Any child of God who has his or her mind fixed on the Lord Jesus Christ is never in the pits. You're on your way to developing those characteristics that qualify you indeed to be a saint of God. As a newborn child of God, you are a saint. But it's in the development of these character qualities, our true sainthood is being expressed and is much more evident when people see us go through these difficulties and come out knowing that the Lord Jesus Christ has led us through them. So he says here, number three, fix your hope upon these things. Resolve to keep your balance and then recognize that your hope is in the grace of the Lord Jesus Christ alone. Number four, listen to what he says. As obedient children, do not be conformed to the former lust which were yours in your ignorance. All therefore, he says, resist your former lifestyle. Now I want you to listen to me very carefully. I have seen over and over and over again very fine Christian men and women who loved the Lord, I believed. And I do believe that they loved Him. Disaster hits them. Difficult times come. Financial problems begin to flood in upon them. Relationships a little difficult. And what happens? In those rough times when they can't quite seem to put it all together, how many times does Satan move in their moments of weakness, in their moments of doubt, in their moments of questioning why God is allowing this? And what do? In those moments of weakness, they revert back to what they absolutely know is not of God, their old way of living. They revert back to sin. They get themselves involved in all kinds of habits, in all kinds of affairs. And what happens is, in difficult times when God could mold and build their character and equip them and prepare them for something far more valuable in their Christian life, what do? By responding unwisely instead of resisting the temptation. Listen, because physically and emotionally, we need to stay physically and spiritually well. Because Satan knows that when you are spiritually, physically, emotionally weak, he knows that he has a little inroad in those times that he does not have at other times. So he says, when these times come, as obedient children, do not be conformed. That is, do not allow the world system to put you back into its mold and begin to shape you. Do not allow yourself to listen, to begin to act like the person you are not. Once you've been saved with the grace of God, Jesus Christ becomes your life. And therefore, to go back into the old lifestyle is to live a life that you no longer are. Once you're saved with the grace of God, born of the kingdom of God, you'll never be what you were, because now that you've become a child of the living God, you're indwelt with the very life of the presence of Jesus Christ. Now, he says, resist. Do not be conformed to your former lust, which were yours in your ignorance. Now, let's look at the old life for just a moment. The old life was indeed a life of ignorance. Before you were saved, you really didn't know the truth. Oh, you knew a few things, but you didn't know the consequences of sin. You didn't have perception. You didn't have discernment. It is a life of ignorance. It is a life dominated by desire. Listen to what he says. He says, as obedient children now, don't be conformed to your former lust, which were yours in your ignorance. You see, a life in the flesh is a life dominated by desire. The desire for things, the desire for experiences, the desire for satisfaction, the desire for the gratification of the flesh, all of that is the old lifestyle. So what happens to some very good Christian people? When difficult, rough times come, they don't want to drink or get on drugs, or even they may. But in those difficult times, they find something that gratifies the flesh. And you know what they use it for? They use it as an escape to take some of the blunt off of the hurt they have. This is what causes people to get into all kinds of difficult situations and sinful relationships. There are those who used to drink, who stopped it, wouldn't dare take a drink. Difficult times come along. They don't know how to handle it. Ill-equipped to do so, and what do? They go back to do what they absolutely know is not of God, reverting back to their old former lifestyle, which is a lifestyle dominated by ignorance and dominated by desire. Now, in the days in which the Apostle Peter wrote, homosexuality, for example, was a way of life. It was a lifestyle in both Greece and in Rome. Multi-marriage affairs, for example, Jerome writes about one woman who married a man who had been married 23 times before, and this was her 21st marriage. And we think it's bad today. It was bad then, but I want to tell you, it's getting just about as bad. In fact, if you look around you and you read what caused Rome to fall, no nation on earth that I know of has ever followed such a perfect pattern. Following in their steps is these United States. In fact, the more I think about it, the more frightened I could become did I not know that God was in sovereign control of everything. The acceptance of all kinds of immorality, the acceptance of the breaking down of the home and all the multitudes of things that are involved. What he's saying here is this. He says, when rough time comes, resist the temptation to resort to resort to your old lifestyle as an escape mechanism to get rid of some of the pressure that's on you at the moment. And I see this happening to people in the most disastrous fashion. They know better, and yet they do it. And this is what he's saying. He says, it is a life dominated by desire. It is a life of ignorance. And if you'll notice, he says, it is also a life characterized by futility. As obedient children, do not be conformed to the former lusts which were yours in ignorance. What was the life before you were saved? It was futile. You weren't going anywhere. You weren't getting anywhere. Nothing was happening. You were just existing. He says, don't listen. He says, be careful when rough times come. You don't go back to your former lifestyle because, listen, he says, that was a life of ignorance dominated by desire. Therefore, you were in bondage. And besides that, it was characterized by futility. You weren't going anywhere. If you will fix your hope on the person of Jesus Christ, I mean, if all hell breaks loose and the bottom drops out and the top caves in, remember when you have your mind fixed upon him, God is leading you to somewhere. You are accomplishing something. God is achieving his goal. God is accomplishing his purpose of shaping you into the likeness of his only begotten son. So then he says the fifth thing that we are to be aware of here. He says, beginning in verse 15, but like the Holy One who called you, be holy yourselves also in all behavior, because it is written, you shall be holy, for I am holy. Now, what was he doing? He was going back to Leviticus chapter 11. Go back there for just a moment, if you will. The 44th verse. God says, for I am the Lord your God. Consecrate yourselves, therefore, and be holy, for I am holy. And you shall not make yourselves unclean with any of the swarming things that swarm on the earth. And he's referring to some of their laws here. But several times he says in Leviticus, about four times there, he says the same thing. Be ye holy as I am holy. Be ye holy as I am holy. Now back to 1 Peter chapter 1. He says, but like the Holy One who called you, be holy yourselves also in all your behavior. So the fifth thing I think he's saying is that realize that holiness is the only acceptable goal for the believer. Now, when you were saved by the grace of God, the Lord Jesus Christ came into your life and His presence within you, the Bible says that you and I are the temple of the Holy Spirit of God. Therefore, you and I are holy. Hagios is the Greek word which means holy, separated, sanctification. All those words are the translations of the same Greek word hagios. That is, you and I are holy. Because you and I have been separate unto God. We have been sanctified unto Him. Every single believer, saved by the grace of God, every single believer has been set apart by God through the Holy Spirit for, listen, for the purposes of God. So the truth is that you and I don't really have any say-so in this. We have a will and we can rebel against God. But when you were saved, He saved you to be conformed to His likeness. And listen, the holiness that he's referring to here is not a holiness that you and I put on. Now, my Pentecostal background in their thinking and in their interpretation of the Scripture, their idea of being holy was put off, lay aside, avoid, separate yourself. That was the emphasis of that denomination. Now, the emphasis of Scripture when it comes to being holy is this. We are to walk obediently before God, not putting off, but so obeying Him that the Holy Christ, through the Holy Spirit who indwells us, will be able to express His holy life in us. That is the expression of holiness. So when he said here in this passage, but like the Holy One who called you, be holy yourselves in all your behavior. How are we to walk a holy life in our behavior? That doesn't mean that I won't avoid some things. Doesn't mean that I will not do some things. But I must understand the source of my holiness is not doing and undoing. The source of my holiness is the submission of my will to the indwelling Holy Spirit, that He may flow out of me and out of you the holy life of Christ, which is a life of submission. Therefore, some things I will not do and some things I will do. So he says, if you want to be prepared for rough times, here's what you do. First of all, you remove those known hindrances in your life that will hinder your daily walk. Secondly, he says, you are to resolve to keep a balanced judgment in those times because there'll be many fads and many offers of many experiences to come your way. He says you're to recognize that your hope is in the person of Jesus Christ so that you are moving towards something when you go through these difficult times, to resist your former lifestyle when you're tempted to go back to relieve the pressure, and then to realize that holiness is the only acceptable goal for the believer. He says when you do that, and you set your mind, you and I will be able to walk through those difficult times with confidence and assurance that God is in control. We're on our way somewhere and God is accomplishing something in us. Now, if you will just sort of etch, listen to me, if you will just sort of get in your mind those five things, I started them all with an R so you could jot them down somewhere. If you'll get those in your mind and listen, the next time difficulty hits you, you ask yourself, now, how am I to prepare for this? Because as you sift what you're going through these five steps, you'll be amazed at what God will do in your life. There will be pressure, but He alleviates the pressure. There will be pain, but somehow He takes it away. There may be confusion at points, but He clarifies that. There will be temptation, but God will sustain you through it. There may be times when you want to run, but God will remind you that He's with you. And He will take you through the rough times triumphantly because, remember, He's living on the inside and He's promised to be everything you need. Lord Jesus, how grateful we are for the simple message of 1 Peter. And these simple verses, because, Lord, we know that all of us have been through tough times, rough times. We will go through them again. Thank You for reminding us of how to face them, to simply trust ourselves to You, not try to fix it ourselves, not try to escape, but set as our goal holy living, knowing that that holiness is Your presence within us, and knowing that You are, listen, Lord, You know our heart sometimes. We get all frustrated in our heart about things when we don't know how to respond. But You also know that in holy living, there is a power which You have given, which is always connected to the holiness of the heart, which enables us to face anything and everything boldly, courageously, confidently, triumphantly. Would You etch in our minds tonight holiness, not as a denomination, but as a goal for our daily life, and watch Your power course and surge through us to face victoriously all that life may throw at us, is my prayer in Jesus' name. Amen. Now, none of us want to be loved by someone who only loves us when we meet all the requirements or when we please them in every aspect. Nobody can please everybody else in this world. Nobody can do that. But you see, if I see that God's love for me is based on anything but the fact that it's just His nature to love, then I'm going to say, well, I know He loves me today or now, but listen, when God says, I love you, there are no buts, no ands, no ifs, no wherefores or therefores. It is the nature of God to love.
1: Most of us like stories that end with happily ever after, because we all want the security of everlasting love. And as you heard at the beginning of In Touch, the teaching ministry of Dr. Charles Stanley, there is only one source of that kind of love, the one who is love, God. And He never changes. Our series, Liberated to Love, continues.
0: All of us are probably at different levels in our understanding of God's love, or even being able to feel it. And if I should ask you this morning, how many of you genuinely believe God loves you? More than likely, most of you could raise your hand and say, I do. But if I should say to you, how many of you, as a way of life in your daily life, you feel God loving you? More than likely, most of you probably would say, well, I know He does, but to ask me if I feel like it, not exactly. Now, you and I can love someone, and situations and circumstances or disagreements can crop up, and we may not feel that love. You may still love them, or you may not feel it. Or some people can just quit loving someone. But the one thing about God's love is this. You never have to worry about if God is going to stop loving you. Now, remember this. If your idea about the love of God is that it is something you deserve because of something you have done or doing or will do, then you may question the fact, well, you know, how long is this going to last? Now, none of us want to be loved by someone who only loves us when we meet all the requirements or when we please them in every aspect. Nobody can please everybody else in this world. Nobody can do that. But you see, if I see that God's love for me is based on anything but the fact that it's just His nature to love, then I'm going to say, well, I know He loves me today or now, but listen, when God says, I love you, there are no buts, no ands, no ifs, no wherefores or therefores. It is the nature of God to love. It is absolutely everlasting and eternal, unceasing, unchanging. Somebody says, well, God, I know that, but God doesn't love me. Let me tell you why. That's an act of pride. What that says is God loves everybody else, but I'm unique. I'm different. My sin is special. Or you don't know what I've done. That is pure pride. God loves you no matter what. And I do believe with all my heart, listen to this now, God's heart is equally as grieved equally as grieved over my unwillingness or inability or refusal to accept his love as he is any sin that I would commit. He's got to be grieved over the fact that we won't accept his love. When you love someone and you love them and you do everything in your power to express that love and they shut it out and refuse to accept it, it grieves your heart and breaks your heart. What about God? Well, at least that'll give us an idea of what his love is like. How does he express it? And there's a difference. Well, first of all, he expresses it in the creation, for example. Everything that you and I see, that the stars, the sun, the moon, the planets, the darkness, the brightness of the day, beautiful colored trees in the fall, the green and freshness of spring, whether it is large rocks or sand on the beach, fish in the sea, animals out in the wilderness, it doesn't make any difference what it is. Every single part of God's creation, he said when he finished, he said, it is very good. Now listen, it's one thing for you and me to think something's good, but when God says it's very good, you can mark that down. You know what that means? He wouldn't create you and me any less than the best he could do with what he has in mind for your life and mine. God intends for you and me to see everything he's created with a message in it. And the message is, I love you. Now, how many of you love to go to the beach? How many of you love the mountains? How many of you love the big cities? All right. All of us love things. Now, I love to get out in the wilderness and trees and the mountains. And you know, I could just walk and walk and walk. In fact, Andy and I were out in Jackson Hole, just the two of us. And we walked 12 miles one day and 7 miles one day, just walking through the woods and just enjoying ourselves and just looking and seeing everything that God has created. And you can just walk forever. In the midst of God's wonderful creation, listen, everything he created is not only a thing, but it's a sign. And here's the message. I love you. When you look at a full moon, you know what I mean? You don't think anything, or you think of watching a beautiful sunset or a sunrise, or when the ocean is sort of calm, or when there's tumultuous waves breaking and crashing on the rocks. You don't think anything. Or a beautiful colored aspen tree. You don't think anything. You see, every single thing God's created, it may be a thing, but it's a message. And what God's doing, he's saying, I love you, I love you, I love you, I love you, I love you in the night, I love you in the day. I love you, I love you, I love you, I love you, I love you, I love you, I love you. What is he saying? He's saying, I love you. God is expressing his love in the creation in so many ways. But one of the ways he's expressed love is not only the creation, but there's another way. And sometimes it's difficult for us to believe this one. Now watch this carefully. One of the ways that God has expressed love for us is in the fall of man in the Garden of Eden. You saw, how can you have a loving God who placed this perfect man and woman in this perfect garden where everything was absolutely fantastic? It's what all of us would like to spend eternity in. How can that be the love of God? If God loved man, he would never have let him fall and get into sin and just mess it all up. Well, let's see if that's true. Here's the connection. The connection between the fall and love is freedom. You see, without freedom, I can't sin. God so loved you and me, he gave us the privilege, the freedom to make choices. And that freedom includes the freedom to do right and to do wrong, to love him or not to love him. And so the fall was an expression of God's love. He loves you and me so much, he didn't want to put us in the Garden of Eden and smother us with smother love. You must operate in a certain fashion. You cannot make choices about this. God doesn't want a bunch of robots, so here's what he said. He said, I love you so much, I'm going to give you, listen to this, I'm going to give you the freedom to say no even to your God. His freedom to make choices in life is an expression of the love of God. And otherwise, we'd only be robots. So he expresses that love in the whole idea of choices, and that is giving us freedom. And so one of his expressions is his creation. One of his expressions of love is the freedom to choose. One of the expressions of his love is the forgiveness of our sin. God, in sending his only begotten Son, did for us what we could not do for ourselves. You see, you can't go back and say, well, I think it ought to be like it was in the garden. You and I would never understand the love of God were it not for the fall. Listen, the most dramatic, eternally superior, pinnacle, zenith expression of the love of God is at the cross. He says, you want to know how much I love you? I love you this much. And stretched out his son at the cross and crucified him. I love you this much. And he turned his back upon him and separated himself from him, and he bore our sin. He says, I love you that much. So God's expressions of love come in different ways. From the creation to the crucifixion, it is all an expression of God loving you and me. That has nothing to do with what we are like. It is this universal love that is available to everybody. And he says, I love you with a love that knows no ending. Think about this. One of the ways he expresses love for us is found in this third chapter of 1 John. First verse, look at this. He says, see how great a love the Father has bestowed upon us that we should be called the children of God. Now watch this one. He says, one of my expressions of love for you is this. Now think about this for a moment. He's put us in a family. And God is our Heavenly Father. Now what is the Father's responsibilities? To protect the family, provide for the family, give the family instructions, so he gave us his word. Communicate with the family, so he gave us prayer. Fellowship with the family, give them security, meeting their needs. You see, all of these are expressions of a father toward the family, loving that family in so many ways. Is that not what God has done? Look what he's done for us. He's put us together. You've got friends in this church, and you've got friends in your church. And my friend, listen to me. When I think about how many people who never go to church, and how many people who are Christians never darken the door? My friend, listen, not to go to church. Listen to me carefully. Not to go to church is to say, look, God says, look, behold what manner of love I have for you, that I've put you in a family. I want to love you, and I want to give you somebody who will love you. I'm going to mix up all these spiritual gifts so you get your needs met. I want you to be able to get together and sing about me and praise me and adore me and worship me. I'm going to give you the privilege of being a part of something that is eternal and Satan can never defeat. I'm going to make you a part of my family and my church. You say, well, I join the church, but I'm not interested in going. Well, I go every 3 or 4 weeks. I'm going to tell you something. That's a sin against God. It is a sin against God to neglect the assembling of ourselves together. He says, forsake not the assembling of yourselves together. This is the will of God. This is part of the plan that we're in the family. And when we don't show up for the family, you say, well, you can be a Christian without being a church member, a sort of one. You can be saved without being a church member, but you won't be much of a believer without being one. He says, look, it's an expression of the love of God. So what you're saying is, well, that part of his love I'm not interested in. Everything God provides for me, he knows I need. And I can tell you, any believer who only lives to themselves and never aligns themselves with other believers, they're going to be like a hot coal in the midst of the flame that gets set aside. And I don't have to tell you, before long, it gets absolutely cold and black. No more evidence of flame and fire and warmth. God's put us together as an expression of love. And that's why we should be thankful for his church, thankful for the family of God. He says, look, behold what manner of love. Then he says, one of the expressions of his love is this. Suppose, for example, suppose you'd have gotten saved and God said, do your best, do your best. Friend, most of us would have said, wait a minute. You mean to tell me that I'm forgiven of all my sin? Yes. And now I got to do the best I can? Yes. Well, what about calling me on tonight? Because I'm not going to make it. And you know what? God knew not a single one of us would make it. That's why he says, here's what I'm going to do. I'm going to send you one just like me. In the Greek, in that 14th chapter, the word allos, A-L-L-O-S, the Greek means one just like whatever he's talking about. So he says, I'm going to send you one just like me because I know you're not going to make it. His name is the Holy Spirit. He's the Comforter. He's going to be in you, with you, and upon you because you're not going to make it without him. And he's going to give you direction and guidance and all the ministries of the Holy Spirit gifting us. That is an expression of the love of God. Here's how much he loves us. He wasn't just satisfied forgiving us of our sins. He says, I'm going to get on the inside of you, and if you will allow me, I'm going to live my life through you. He says, I'm going to enable you to become the person I want you to be. I'm going to enable you to do the work that I've called you to do. It's going to be all me. It's in your body and your personality and your spirit. But he says, I'm going to be there living through you and working through you and doing the work. That's an expression of the love of God, that he didn't leave us to ourselves. Another expression of his love is found in Romans 8:28. Now, I always say you all know that passage, but some people don't. So if you don't know it, I want you to turn to it. Romans 8:28 says, we know that God causes all things to work together for good to those of us who are his children. Now look at this. Is this not one of the most practical expressions of the love of God possible? What is that? Here's what it says. God is causing all things, every single thing that you do during that day, to work out for your good. Now, that is an expression of his love. Suppose he said, well, do your best. Get along the best you can. But God says, you want to know how much I love you? First of all, I've saved you from your sin. Secondly, I've come to live on the inside of you. And not only that, God says, I'm not even satisfied with that. He says, because I know the Holy Spirit living within you is going to give you direction. But you know what God says? He says, I love you so much that I already know you're not going to listen to him sometime. I know you're just going to blow it bad and you're going to fault and fault. So here's what I'm going to do. Not only am I going to forgive you, not only am I going to get on the inside of you, but here's what I'm going to do. I'm going to be there every single moment, and whatever you do, I'm going to keep adjusting and working in your life. I'm going to make every single thing that goes on for your good. Now, it may not appear that way at first, and it may not be for your immediate good, but the way I'm working it, I'm going to work it so it's going to turn out for your good. Are you talking about loving me and loving you? He says, not satisfied just saving you, not even just satisfied getting on the inside because you're going to blow it. I'm going to be there, and I am going to be working every single thing to your good. Now, I'm here to tell you, if that isn't a wonderful, inexpressible, inexhaustible love of God, please tell me what it is. How much more could he love us than that? What does it say? It says, he hasn't left me to myself about anything, nothing. That his love is all-encompassing, walking under the umbrella of his wonderful, expressive love. Look at all the ways God is expressing love to you and to me. And to think that he would send the Holy Spirit, and to think that he would say, I know that's not enough, so here's what I'm going to do. I am going to come, and I'm going to walk with you through your life moment by moment, day by day, because I know you're going to need me there adjusting and working so that everything will turn out for your good. That's God's sweet, gentle, precious, tender love for you and me. He says not only that, one of the expressions of my love, he says that I've prepared heaven for you. Now, how many of you have had anything to do with heaven? Not a thing. How are you going to get there? Can't get there. That's one trip for which there is no human mode of transportation. Not a one. Listen to what Jesus said. He said, now, don't let your heart be troubled. You believe in God, you believe also in me. He says, in my Father's house are many mansions. If it were not so, I would have told you. I'm going, listen to this. This is how much I love you. I'm going to prepare a place for you. And if I go and prepare a place for you, I am coming again to receive you to myself, that where I am, there you may be also. Period. That's it. What kind of a master craftsman is this God who is our God? He's perfect. There are no flaws. You can examine whatever he builds. It is absolutely perfect. You can go with a magnifying glass, no imperfections. And you know what? It's a gift. It's an absolute gift. You can't do anything to earn it. It is a gift. One of the expressions of his love is heaven. There are lots of them, but let me just end up with this one. One of the most wonderful expressions of the love of God is his uninterrupted presence in your life and mine. Listen to this. He says, this is God speaking, I will never leave you nor forsake you. There isn't anybody in the world who can make that promise. You know what that means? It means that no matter what you and I go through, it means that no matter where we are, it doesn't make a difference. Some of you may be in a hospital. Some of you in a nursing home. You may be in a prison. You may be in a small apartment. You may be looking down this long tunnel in your life and thinking, God, I feel like I'm in the dark. You may be in a situation that you'd give anything to get out of. You may feel like your life is just all full of frustration and anxiety. All of this. You know what God says? Here's what He's saying. I am there with you. You know what else He's saying? I'll always be there. It doesn't make any difference what happens. Here's one thing you can count on. He's always there. And I can remember one Sunday afternoon when I was going through a tough time. It's like the Lord just whispered to me.

0: 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We'll hear a personal example coming up in today's Moment with Charles Stanley.
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0: Since God's love is perfect, believers can always trust him with any situation. Here's a moment with Charles Stanley.
2: Perfect love means that he's going to always treat me exactly right. And I can remember on one occasion, in fact, it was on a Sunday morning, and I was getting ready to come to church, and I walked in the bedroom, and I was just so overwhelmed by something going on in my heart and feeling really struggling in my own life at that time. And I knelt down by the bed, and I just began to weep, and I was just really talking to God about what was going on, and I wanted him to change my circumstance, and I was just going through a real difficult time and asking God, "Why don't you, let's get on with this," just like all of us do at times, we get impatient. And I remember kneeling there and just struggling and weeping a little bit. And you know how God speaks to you. I know how he speaks to me. Could not have made this any clearer. It's like he whispered to me, "You can trust perfect love." I mean, when he said that to me, all of a sudden, my burden left. My frustration, my anxiety disappeared. I got up, and somehow, ever since that time, my understanding of God's love for me took a big step forward, because no matter how much I knew about his love theologically, no matter how many scriptures I could quote or refer to about his love, and my understanding of it in my mind, when he said to me, "You can trust perfect love," all of a sudden for me personally, I knew that this God who loved me was saying, "My love for you is such, it is trustworthy in any and every given situation in your life. What you are going through, you can trust that I am loving you through this no matter what you feel." Perfect love is trustworthy.
0: The Bible says that God is love. The way to experience his love is by receiving his gift of forgiveness through faith in his Son, Jesus Christ. Learn more at intouch.org. How are you challenged to live for God by what you heard today? We'd love to hear about that. Coming up on In Touch, we could all name some things that interfere with a good relationship. We'll hear some spiritual insights as we continue our series, Liberated to Love, on In Touch, the teaching ministry of Dr. Charles Stanley. This program is a presentation of InTouch Ministries.

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3: What evidence is there in your life that you are growing spiritually? What evidence is there in your life that you're growing spiritually? Somebody says, well, I used to just come to worship service, but now I come on Sunday morning and Sunday night, and I'm in the choir, or I usher, or I do all these things. And so my activities in the church have picked up. You know, some of the most carnal folks I've ever met were engaged in all kind of activities in the church. So it's not activities. What evidence is there in your life that you are growing spiritually? Well, I want you to turn, first of all, to 2 Peter. You know, we are in the series on Peter. But in the 17th and 18th verses of the third chapter of 2 Peter, we're in 1 Peter, but in 2 Peter chapter 3, verses 17 and 18, listen to what he says. You therefore, beloved, knowing this beforehand, be on your guard, lest being carried away by the error of unprincipled men, you fall from your own steadfastness. And we're living in an age, friend, of unprincipled men and women. But he says, grow in the grace and knowledge of our Lord and Savior, Jesus Christ. In fact, every living organism is either growing or dying. And many people are saved, and because they don't receive the proper instruction, that's as far as they feel like it's necessary for them to go. So if you were to ask some people, are you growing spiritually? They'd say, what? They wouldn't have any earthly idea what we're talking about, nor would they have any indication of whether they are growing or not growing. So I want to ask you again, what evidence is there in your life that you're growing spiritually? And I can tell you in the very beginning, it has nothing necessarily to do with just activities in your life, though if you are growing in the Lord, there may be either less activities and more intensity in the activity you have, or there could be more activities if that's what God leads you to do. But activity is not the only criteria for spiritual growth. So as you think about your own life, do you know about where you were 5 years ago spiritually? Do you know about where you were 10 years ago spiritually? One thing that blesses my heart personally as a pastor is for people to say to me, you know, I have grown so much spiritually. I've begun to understand the Word of God. I have begun to desire more to be like the Lord Jesus Christ. Now, that's a pretty good indication something's going on that's good on the inside of that person. So let me ask you a question. Are you just coming in on Sunday and saying, hey, you know, I belong here. I've been here 10 years. 20 years, 30 years, 40 years. Do you suppose that some people have the idea that after you reach a certain age, that you're not expected to grow spiritually any longer? That is, after you gain so much knowledge, God ought to be satisfied with that, so lay off. The truth is, there should never be a year pass in your life and mine where we're not further along in our spiritual growth than we were last year. But I want to ask you again, what evidence is there in your life that you're growing spiritually? Does this book right here mean any more to you today than it used to? Is your Bible dirtier than it was 2 years ago, 3 years ago? Have you got it marked up? Now, some people have the idea you never mark up the Word of God. Well, if that's the way they feel, that's all right. But if I didn't mark mine up, sermons wouldn't be as good. Because I have to underline some things and write a little Greek on the side here, something to remind me of a point or two sometimes. So keeping it clean is not the idea. Dirtying it up is the idea. Because you see, the more soiled the pages become, cleaner your heart gets. So the idea is this. That is, do you have a deeper hunger to know what this book teaches than you used to? Do you have a stronger desire to share your faith than you used to? Do you feel more confident when you go to God in prayer than you used to? Are you more concerned about the salvation of other people than you used to be? Do you love God, the Lord Jesus Christ, and His work any more now than you used to? Do you have a greater sense of loyalty to His church than you used to have? Are you more excited when you hear somebody say than you used to be? Are you more contented around God's people than you used to be? Or, my friend, when you examine your life today against yesterday and last year and the year before that, I'm not asking the question, do you gain more pleasure out of coming to church and meeting more friends? But I'm asking you on the inside, is there anything between you and God, the Father, that seems to be sweeter and more intimate and more contenting and more fulfilling than it used to be? Are you still over here on the surface, activities, meeting these people, doing these things, and yet on the inside, you love relationship for Jesus? In fact, when I say intimate, listen, when I say intimate, warm, loving relationship, you think, hey, what does he mean? Intimate, warm, loving relationship with a God who's out yonder somewhere in whom I believe, but warm, intimate, loving relationship. If you and I are not growing in the Lord, we are not being or doing what our Lord expects of us. Because growing is a part of being a Christian. Now I want you to notice in this 1 Peter, back over in chapter 2. Remember now that he is writing to people who are going through persecution and are getting ready to go through severe persecution. And he's talking to them about how to prepare and what God has been doing in their life. And in this first chapter, he's dealt so much with how God has saved them. And if you recall in verse 23 of chapter 1, he says, "For you've been born again, not of seed which is perishable, but imperishable. That is through the living and abiding word of God." And he says, "All flesh is like grass, and all its glory like the flower of grass. The grass withers, and the flower falls off, but the word of the Lord abides forever." Then he says, "Therefore," chapter 2, verse 1, "putting aside all malice and all guile, and hypocrisy and envy and all slander, like newborn babes, long for the pure milk of the word, that by it you may grow in respect to salvation, if you've tasted the kindness of the Lord." Now, there are many ways in which you and I may grow in the Christian life, but I believe that two of the primary ones are found in these two verses here in 1 Peter chapter 2, verses 1 and 2. And so that's what I want to talk about, spiritual growth. So let me ask you this again, because I want this to echo in your heart and your mind when you go to sleep tonight. What evidence is there in your life that you are growing spiritually? Now, two things are really required here if you and I are going to grow spiritually. The first of all is we must be willing to deal with sin in our life. Listen, therefore what? Based on the fact that you and I have been born again by the Word of God, he says we are to put aside. That is, we're to lay it down. We are to repent of it. And that word in the Greek means to strip ourselves of something. We are to strip ourselves of what? All malice, that is, all wicked ill will that you would perpetrate upon someone else. All ill will, all malice towards someone else, he says, get rid of it. Strip yourself of that attitude. All guile, that is, all deliberate dishonesty. Any evidence of dishonesty, he says, get rid of it. And hypocrisy, that is, pretended love, pretended caring, pretended obedience. He says it's hypocrisy. Get rid of it. He says an envy, that is resentful discontent, envious of someone else. He says an old slander, backbiting, lying, untruths about other people. He says, now, therefore, based on who we are, put aside, strip yourself of all of these attitudes, all of these actions, and he says, like newborn babes, long for the pure milk of the word that you may grow in respect to salvation. Now, it's interesting to me when I talk to people who have been Christians for a long time. They've joined the church when they were children, and oftentimes maybe a little older, a little later. And they go to church, and they're satisfied just going to church. And yet there seems to be no hunger in their heart for God, no real desire to study the Word of God. I don't hear them talking about any kind of an intimate relationship with Jesus Christ. They don't have to use those words, but you can pick up whether it's intimate or not. I don't pick up anything that tells me they're excited about Jesus, about His work. No genuine concern about people being saved. Oh, they may love to see people join the church. But I have to ask myself the question, what is it that causes a person to keep coming to church, keep listening to sermons, and somehow there is no deeper desire for God, no hunger for Him, no thirst for Him, no real excitement about Him? Well, I'm going to tell you what part of it is. Part of it is just pure old sin. My friend, you cannot grow in the Lord holding on to anything that God has put His finger on. So let me ask you a question. In those periods when you're not growing in the Lord, what's going on the inside of you? He says, if you want to grow in the Lord, first thing you have to do is to strip yourself of those things God's put His finger on. He's talking about attitudes. He says, malice, guile, hypocrisy, envy, and slander. It's interesting He didn't name such things like adultery, murder. But these little things that slip into our life, covered over and cloaked with our rationalization and our defense, that we have a right to express and feel these things. And you know what it does? It just shuts off the spiritual growth. Now think about this for a moment, because it's the truth. If God brings something to your mind and He says, I want you to deal with this, it's not right in your life. You say, Lord, one of these days I am. And you bypass it. And you flip over it, and you go under it, and you go around it. I want to tell you something. The moment you pass what God has required of you, and you don't deal with it, at that moment you cease to grow spiritually. Now you may get more active and more popular, but that doesn't mean you're growing spiritually. Because listen, when God says, hey, you've got to deal with this, there's no way in the world that I can increase my activities over here in order to balance off what God says I've got to deal with. And I believe many people who are sitting in church pews who are not growing in the Lord, who are not spiritually growing in the Lord Jesus Christ, they have sin in their life they absolutely refuse to deal with. And if you refuse to deal with it, you're not going to grow. There's no way, because you see, sin chokes off the flow of the Spirit of God within us. It doesn't make you lost. But the Spirit of God, listen, the Spirit of God isn't going to keep on revealing. You say, but now wait a minute. Now, let's say, for example, here I am and I'm not growing and I've got sin in my life, and you come along and preach a sermon and I think, boy, praise the Lord, it's a great truth. Praise the Lord, it's a great truth, but have you applied it to your heart? And let me show you what the problem is. Let's go back to Hebrews for just a moment. Hebrews chapter 4. And I want us to let me just tell you the background, then I want to point you to a verse. The whole theme of this chapter is the consequence of the unbelief of the children of Israel when God was getting to take them into the promised land. And so he says, in explaining that in verse 1, therefore let us fear, lest while a promise remains of entering his rest, any one of you should seem to have come short of it. Now here's their problem. And this, listen to me, this is exactly what happens to many people who sit right here week after week. For indeed we have had good news preached to us, just as they also. But the word they heard did not profit them, because it was not united by what? By faith in those who heard. You see, you're not growing spiritually simply because you come on Sunday morning and we share some principle of God's Word. You say, I like that. I believe that. Did you know that that's almost meaningless until you unite the truth with faith in application of your life? You can listen and listen and listen and listen until sermons run out of your ears and not grow spiritually until you unite the truth and your faith in application in your heart. And that's exactly why churches are absolutely filled with people who are not growing in their spiritual life. Oh, I like that. Oh, I enjoyed that sermon. We don't come to enjoy sermons. Now, I appreciate when you tell me you enjoy it if you mean by that, hey, that really got to me. But see, you're not listening for me, friend. You're listening for him and for you. Now, when you and I have sin in our life, here's what happens. We can understand the truth. Not all truth, but we can understand the truth and still have sin in our life. But it really has little or no effect upon our life unless I'm willing to mix it with faith and apply it to my heart. Then I'm going to grow, because what I'm going to have to do is I'm going to have to deal with whatever God spoke to my heart about. But you see, if I simply listen to it and hold on for dear life and make it through the service without applying it to my heart and mix it with no faith, I'm not growing. And as a student said to me this week, said, I brought my parents down to this church. Man, the first sermon, they couldn't wait to beeline it out of here, and they never have been back since. Well, I think every town ought to have a church where you can't handle it, you have to leave. That is, if it's too strong, there's something wrong. Not anything wrong with the Word. And frankly, I'd rather for people to say, hey, I can't handle that. That's not where I am. And leave, and then when they get desperate enough, they'll be back. If they get desperate enough, they come back. Than to fill the place over four or five times a day with people who just want to be entertained and just like it all. They love the music and they like the sermon. Just don't get too strong and too personal. Did you know the Christian life is serious business with God? And if you think about what He's invested in your life to grow you and me up. And you know, nothing so motivates me as to see somebody up in years and excited about Jesus and want to see somebody saved, love the Word of God and talking about Jesus and faith and what God's doing in their life. Let me ask you a question. If somebody hits you cold tomorrow morning on your job and say, hey, what's God doing in your life right now? I wonder how many of you would stutter. Well, what's she doing? Now, I hope that wouldn't happen to you. But he says we're to grow in the grace and knowledge of our Lord Jesus Christ. Let me ask you a question. Has the Lord brought anything to your mind already since we started this sermon when we said in order to grow spiritually, we must strip off some things? Has He brought anything to your mind? Well, first of all, He says, if I'm going to grow, I've got to be willing to deal with what God surfaces in my life. Strip off all malice and guile and hypocrisy and envy and slander, which he must have heard was going on among those who would read these letters. And then he says, like newborn babes, long for the pure milk of the Word of the living God. Now, so if I'm going to grow spiritually, the first thing I've got to be willing to do is to deal with sin so that my mind is clear and God can speak. And secondly, there's got to be a hunger for the Word of God. Now, most everything else will be an overflow of these two, dealing with sin and dealing with the Word of God. He says, as newborn babes. Now, I want you to think about this. New mothers would know this better than our fathers would probably. A newborn babe does a lot of what? Crying. I mean, you know, they just don't possibly want another feeding. You know, they clamor for it, and they scream, and they cry, and they wake you up at 3 o'clock in the morning, and all you have to do is just stick a bottle in their mouth, and everything's quiet and peaceful for a little while. Let me ask you a question. When's the last time you felt that kind of real hunger for the Word of God? Anything crying out inside of you, oh, God, help me to understand this. Lord, soak my heart with this truth. God, help me to understand what You're trying to say to me. Or do you just sort of have that passive idea? You pick it up and you say, well, let's see. Tonight is Sunday night. Where was I reading last night? Oh, Jeremiah chapter 41. Oh, is your Bible reading, okay, God, you know what I need today? And you turn to some passage. Now, you don't have to answer this for me because I'm not God in your life. But I wonder this. I wonder how many of you have any kind of a systematic way of reading the Scriptures. You see, he says, as newborn babes desire the pure milk of the Word, that you may grow in respect to salvation. That does not mean grow into salvation. But he says, grow in respect to your salvation. Now, I want you to turn back to Psalm 119. Psalm 119. And the 133rd verse of this psalm says, and it shows us how these two go together, dealing with sin and delighting ourselves in the Word of God. Verse 133, establish my footsteps in thy Word. The steps of a good man are ordered by the Lord. Thy Word is a lamp unto my feet and a light unto my path. Listen, establish my footsteps in thy Word. Do not let any iniquity have dominion over me. If you and I are in the Word of God, what we're doing is, we're feeding upon the message that builds strength and grows the believer. I have never met a growing Christian who had a careless attitude about this book. Never. Never. I've never met a growing Christian who had a careless attitude about this book, or who just picks it up once in a while and just, you know, they say, well, I think I'm going to read here tonight. He says, like a newborn babe, long for it, hunger for it. And David said, my heart panteth after thee, O God, like the deer panteth after water in the mountains. My heart pants after you, longs for you. When is the last time you got on your knees before God? And you just said, oh, Lord, I don't want to get up until you do something, until you speak to me. God, I don't want to get up until you deal with me. God, show me yourself. I don't mean physically. Now, I want you to think about something. If God has made you and me primarily for himself to fellowship with us and love us, are you satisfied just being with your friends? Your family? You satisfied going to work, making a living, making money? Are you satisfied with just sort of doing what your other Christian friends do, the world does? Or is there something in you that drives you to God? Hallelujah. Something in you that so motivates you. You cannot be satisfied with what the world has to offer. You have to be careful. Because you see, the more things that the world can crowd into your life, the less time you have for God's Word. I think the most precious times of my life, I've been in lots of places in the world. I've had a wonderful, fruitful life. I'm grateful to God. I don't have any complaints in the world. You know the most precious times I've ever had in my life? And you know, I like to photograph. I like to do lots of things. I'm excited about lots of things. But you know the most precious time to me is when I get by myself with the Lord, and nobody's anywhere around. Nobody can hear me. Nobody's going to interrupt me. And everything is quiet. And I can just be quiet and listen to God. The most precious moments of my life is when the presence of God is so real, it's like I can feel Him put His arms around me and just hug me tight. Listen, there isn't a sight on this earth to equal that. There is no adventure, there is no place, there is no thing in the world that can match warm, intimate, genuine, loving intimacy with Him. Now, some folks wouldn't even understand what I'm going to say. But you know, there have been times when it's just like I could almost feel God put His arms around me. You see, He's so willing to be so personal and intimate with you. if you're willing, if you hunger for it. So I want to ask you something. When's the last time you had a real, genuine, warm, personal encounter with Jesus Christ that you will never forget? I know what some of you are thinking. You're thinking, but oh, listen, you know, I just don't have time for just laying around on your face. You know what? You have time to watch the evening news, which is usually bad. You have time to read your favorite magazine. You have time to go shopping. And you take time, more than likely, to eat 3 meals a day. Has nothing to do with time. It has to do with my heart's desire for Jesus. And you see, I want God's best for you. And once in a while, my heart gets grieved when I see folks who have so much potential, but who are not growing in the Lord Jesus. Their hunger level is not increasing. Their excitement for Him is sort of mediocre. So I want to ask you again, what evidence is there in your life that you're growing in the Lord? You know, God doesn't work in all of our lives the same way, and I understand that. But you know what? You know whether you're growing or not, don't you? You know if you're really excited about Him or not. You know if the world satisfies you more than if God satisfies you. You know whether you'd rather be with folks or with God. You know whether if you get alone with God, you feel sort of empty and all alone and not know what to say. Listen, if when you get by yourself on your knees and you feel sort of uncomfortable and you don't know what to say, it's a pretty good sign you need to stay there for a while and get to know the Christ who wants you to open the door of your heart and let Him in. And I do believe, if you'll ask God, Lord, would you create a hunger in my heart for you that exceeds my hunger for all pleasure, that exceeds my hunger for all desires, for anything else and everything else in life? You may be surprised how God answers that prayer. He may do it in a very wonderful way. He may do it in a very painful way. So I want to ask you, what evidence is there in your life that you are growing in the Lord and growing in Christ-likeness? And Lord Jesus, I thank you tonight that you are so precious, that you make yourself so real and so easily known, that to walk with you is really the most exciting walk in life. And to know you is a strange kind of knowledge, because the more we know, the more we want to know. The more we know, the more contented we are. The more we know, the less contented we are with what we already know. And so it's a strange paradox of the most wonderful magnitude. And Father, my heart's desire for every listener would be that their prayer might be, oh Father, create within my heart a yearning, a hunger, a longing for you that would greatly exceed all my desires for all else in life, is my prayer tonight in Jesus' name. Now, while our heads are bowed and eyes are closed, let me ask you a question. What is it in your life that you put more value on than your personal relationship with Jesus? Second question. What relationship with what person do you desire to develop more than you desire to develop your personal relationship with Jesus Christ? Third question. What is it that God has surfaced in your mind tonight that you know is hindering your growth in Him? Last question. Are you willing to strip yourself of that thing or relationship or attitude. Would you do it right now between you and God? Thank you, Lord Jesus, for what you've done in our hearts in these moments is my prayer. This is our prayer, Father, in Jesus' name. Amen.
4: 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We're on around the clock.
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3: If you'll turn to 1 Peter chapter 2, and tonight we come to the 4th verse and read through the 10th verses of this second chapter of 1 Peter. Now, while you're turning to that, you know, one of Satan's choicest tools in the life of a believer is discouragement. It doesn't make any difference what you know, how many experiences you've had with God, how much scripture you can quote, how many people you've won to Jesus, how well you've done in serving Him. If He can get you under the cloud of discouragement, He doesn't care what you do. Because you see, there are not many folks drawn to a discouraged Christian. And a discouraged Christian doesn't do much in excitement, with joy, with anticipation. There's not anything very magnetic about a discouraged person's personality. And oftentimes when you and I are sort of forecasting oncoming danger, oncoming persecution, or oncoming troubled times, sometimes we allow what we ourselves forecast even before it ever comes, and sometimes it never even comes, in our future predictions of things that are going to be troublesome, we begin to worry. We accept things before they ever happen, and sometimes they don't happen. And we get discouraged. Now, when Peter was writing this epistle, he was writing to people who already saw on the horizon black clouds of persecution. In fact, they were already beginning to experience a little bit, but the darkest days were ahead of them. And so all through this epistle, Peter is writing to them to encourage their hearts and reminding them of who they are. And in this section, he is encouraging them. Listen, he is encouraging them by reminding them of who they are in their relationship to Jesus Christ. Listen to what he says beginning in verse 4. And coming to him, that is to Christ, as to a living stone rejected by men, but choice and precious in the sight of God, you also are living stones, are being built up as a spiritual house for a holy priesthood, to offer up spiritual sacrifices acceptable to God through Jesus Christ. But this is contained in Scripture. Now, he mentions a couple of Old Testament passages here. But this is contained in Scripture. Behold, I lay in Zion a choice stone, a precious cornerstone, and he who believes in him shall not be disappointed. This precious value, then, is for you who believe. But for those who disbelieve, the stone which the builders rejected, this same, the very cornerstone, and a stone of stumbling and a stone or rock of offense. For they stumble because they are disobedient to the word, and to this doom they were also appointed. But you are a chosen race, a royal priesthood, a holy nation, a people for God's own possession, that you may proclaim the excellences of him who has called you out of darkness into his marvelous light. For you once were not a people, but now you are the people of God. You had not received mercy, but now you have received mercy. Now, what Peter does here is take these Old Testament passages and bring them to his day. These passages referred primarily to the nation of Israel, but he took these and applied them to the believer. And notice what he says in verse 4. And coming to him, that is to Christ, as to a living stone rejected by men, but choice and precious in the sight of God. He says, a living stone. He calls him over here in verse 6, choice stone, precious cornerstone. He says, the stone that was rejected, a stone of stumbling and a rock of offense. But notice what he says in this passage in encouraging them now as they are facing the dark clouds of persecution. He says, listen, you need to remember That is, Jesus Christ was and is the chief cornerstone. He says, you are a living stone. Coming to him as to a living stone, rejected by men, but choice and precious in the sight of God. Listen, rejected by men, but choice and precious in the sight of God. You also, as living stones, are being built up as a spiritual house. Now, here's what I want us to look at here. When he says that you and I are living stones, that is likened to the stone, the cornerstone, he says something very significant that I believe Christians in our country today need to be reminded of. He says we are living stones, and notice how he says this, living stones being built up as a spiritual house. That is, each believer is like a stone. And he says the foundation stone is the person of Jesus Christ. That is the cornerstone. Now, there are stones 69 feet long, 13 feet wide, and 12 feet high. This would be a cornerstone, for example, of a building or a wall. That is, that part's not going to ever move. It's not going anywhere. 69 feet long, 13 feet wide or high, and 12 feet wide. That's the rock. That's the cornerstone. That's the chief stone. Everything rests upon that. He said Jesus Christ is the chief cornerstone. But you and I are stones. That is, every single one of us is a part of the body of Christ. Now, it's interesting to me today that people have the idea that they can be lone rangers as Christians. No, I don't want to be delegated or relegated to some group over here that has some name. I just freely, I'm a believer. No, I've never been baptized. But I'm a Christian. I've been born again. But I want to tell you something, friend. There's not a single verse in this Bible anywhere that promotes that kind of Christianity. Not a single one. You think Paul would have said, listen, you don't have, even if you're baptized, you don't have to join a church. Don't worry about meeting with God's people. Man, just free will it. You're the Lone Ranger. You just solo all the way to heaven. There's not one verse in the Bible that indicates that. Not a one. Now listen, what good is a brick? A brick is a very useless piece of matter. But a brick laid on top of another brick, beside a brick, under a brick, and mortar filling the joints. You know how this church building was built? A single brick was laid by a single brick, on top of a single brick, beneath a single brick, and brick laid upon brick upon brick upon brick upon brick, and we have a household where the First Baptist Church meets. But what's a brick all alone? Now, I want to tell you, my friend, these folks who have the idea that it doesn't make any difference whether you join a church or not, or become a part of it, whether you're active or not, that they can't find that in the Bible anywhere. He says, forsake not the assembling of yourselves together. Why does he spend the whole chapter there in 1 Corinthians when he talks about the eye needing the nose and the ear needing the hand and the foot need? You see, because all of us are interdependent. God has made us interdependent with each other. That's the way he's built his body. And so he says that you and I have become living stones, and God is taking this stone, this stone, this stone, this stone, and he's building what? He's building a house for a royal priesthood. So he says, first of all, that you and I are living stones. We're not to operate singly, solo, lone ranger. We are to operate one stone upon the other, one stone beside the other, one stone under the other. We are to live and to worship and to cooperate and to serve the living God together. That's how God builds his body. Now he says not only are we a living stone, but he says God is building himself a house for a royal priesthood, or rather a holy priesthood. And down in verse 9 he says a royal priesthood. A holy priesthood, that is a group that has been separated for the purpose of interceding before God, for the purpose of offerings to God. And it's interesting about the word priest here. In the Latin it's pontifex, and it means a bridge builder. You know what he's saying? Now this is why you can't have solos. He says, first of all, he says, we are, each one of us is a living stone that God is fitting together. He says, we are a holy priesthood. That is, we have been made holy by the presence of Christ within us. And we're all priests of God. That is, our responsibility is to intercede. Our responsibility is to go before God in behalf of others. We ought to offer offerings, holy offerings of sacrifice unto Him. We are bridge builders. Now, what does that mean? It means as the priesthood of God, we're not talking about pastors now, but all of us, as priests of God, our responsibility is to go into the presence of God with what? Bringing those, that is, you and I become the bridge builders between a holy God and an unrighteous person. You say, well, you know, I just don't believe God wants me to share my faith. Let me ask you a question. How in the world are you going to be a priest of God and not share your faith? Because the very word means bridge builder. Building bridges from people who do not know Christ to knowing Him. Introducing them to Him. So that's part of who we are. And you see, when you and I begin to understand who we are, we begin to be encouraged in those troublesome times. Listen, He says, you and I are like those bricks. It just takes all of us to build this place. He says, we are a holy priesthood. God set you apart. You didn't set yourself apart. God set you apart and delegated you the responsibility of being a bridge builder to those people around you who need to know Christ. He says it is our responsibility. Listen, He says it is our responsibility to offer up spiritual sacrifices acceptable to God through Jesus Christ. What is a spiritual sacrifice? Well, in the Old Testament, of course, it was lambs and doves and goat and sheep and all the rest. But for us in the New Testament, what is a spiritual sacrifice? It can be a spiritual sacrifice of praise and adoration, lifting our hands and praising the Lord God. It can be money. It can be time. But most of all, it is our life. I beseech you, therefore, brethren, by the mercies of God, to present your body a living what? Sacrifice. That is, you present it to God and you take your hands off of it. That is, you say to Him, God, I present to you my body, soul, and spirit, undivided possession, undivided control, undivided use of my body, soul, and spirit to the Lord Jesus Christ, to whom it rightfully belongs. That is a living, acceptable sacrifice. So you see, when you and I come into the Lord's house and we meet together, part of our responsibility is we're bridge builders, praying for the people around us who are lost, praying for the people, interceding for the people around us who are hurting, and that we're to offer sacrifices of praise. He says, listen, you and I are living stones, not dead stones, living stones. We're a part of each other, and God has put us together to do what? To intercede for each other before the Lord God. We are bridge builders to one another. We don't tear bridges down. We don't separate folks. We build bridges. And He says we're offering sacrifices of praise to the Lord God. Now let me ask you a question. You don't have to answer it. If I were to say to you, tonight I want you to stand and lift your arms before the Lord and just praise God. I wonder how many of you would say, oh, please don't ask me to do that. Not because you couldn't. Not because you don't feel it. But you see, we are so afraid somebody's going to get out of bounds. We say, man, we can't handle that. If you go through this book, some of you are going to get real liberated. Because God says, lifting up holy hands. He says we're to offer sacrifices, spiritual sacrifices, acceptable to God through Jesus Christ. Is it acceptable to God to bow your head and pray? It is. Is it acceptable to God to lift your eyes to Him and pray? It is. Is it acceptable to God to lift up your hands as an indication of your praise and adoration and worship? And God, I am presenting my total being to you. Is that acceptable in the eyes of God? It is if your motivation is not to be seen, but to express what you cannot keep on the inside. He says, listen, we're living stones. We're a royal priesthood. Now He says in verse 6, this is contained in Scripture. Behold, I lay in Zion a choice stone. Listen, a choice stone, a precious cornerstone, and he who believes in Him shall not be disappointed. Let me ask you a question. Has Jesus ever disappointed you? Listen, all of us have disappointed somebody, maybe lots of folks. But He says, the one upon whom you and I rest and the one upon whom you and I live will never disappoint you. He is the choice stone, precious cornerstone, and he who believes in Him shall not be disappointed. This precious value then is for you who believe, but for those who disbelieve, the stone which the builders rejected, the same became the cornerstone. Now listen. What the world rejects you and I have accepted. What they ridicule, you and I love dearly. And listen to me, what they reject, if they die having rejected them, will one day crush them. The wrath of God is coming upon this earth to destroy every ungodly thing that is in it. The chief cornerstone, the Lord Jesus Christ, offering himself in order that every man might be saved by his grace. Listen, he says, a stone of stumbling and a rock of offense. Do you remember before you were saved what you thought about Jesus Christ? Was there anything offensive about him? Listen, there's some things that to some people that are offensive about Jesus. Listen, he said, a stone of stumbling and a rock of offense. But they stumbled because they're disobedient to the word, and to this doom they were appointed. Now he says, but you are, listen, not only he says, are we living stones? Are we a priesthood? He says, you are a chosen race. Now what he's done, he's transferred Israel from the Old Testament over here to the New Testament. He says, you and I are a chosen race of people. Now, if you go back to Ephesians for a moment in chapter 1, listen to how Paul says this. He says in verse 4, just as he chose us in him, that is in Christ, before the foundation of the world, that we should be holy and blameless before him in love, he predestined us to adoption as sons through Jesus Christ to himself, according to the kind intention of his will. We've been chosen. He says, listen, you and I are living stones, no matter how difficult times may get. We're the priesthood of God, offering sacrifices of praise to the Lord Jesus Christ. And he says, listen, we're the bridge builders. We are the chosen people of God. And what does that word chosen imply? Listen, being chosen means that God took the initiative when you were in your sin to reach down and say, I want you, I love you, I accept you, I forgive you, I redeem you, I reconcile you, I glorify you. God taking the initiative. Every single one of us is a product of the love of God. The omnipotent initiative of God reaching down in our sinfulness, in our darkness, and saying, I choose you, I elect you, I predestine you, I love you, I accept you. Every single one of us has responded to God's initiative of choosing us. So when troublesome times come, what does that have to do with it? Simply this, that no matter what you and I face, we walk right through the middle of it, knowing that whatever God allows, he's allowing it to happen to one whom he chose based on his love and nothing else. You can't come up with anything else tonight for the basis of God choosing to save you. If you can come up with anything that's scriptural or legitimate, what you have to declare is this, that God's choice of you was based on something within you. He says, our righteousness is as filthy rags. What was it and what is it within you that merits God looking down in this earth and say, oh, I better choose him. I must choose her. No, God in his infinite love, motivated by nothing within us, motivated only by his love, chose to save you and me out of our sins. He says, listen, you and I are living stones. Why is that? Because God has fitted us together to love one another. He says, a holy priesthood. We are bridge builders before Almighty God for each other. Not only that, he says that you and I are chosen by God. He took the initiative, and then he says, chosen by God. Then he says, a royal priesthood. A holy nation. That is, we are individual stones of the great temple God is building. We are all a member of his royal and holy priesthood. We're all chosen by the same grace of God. We're all citizens of the same commonwealth. What does he say? Our citizenship is not here but in heaven. You see, this whole idea of solo in the Christian life is absolutely unscriptural. And here's what happens. Somebody gets mad. Somebody gets angry. And they decide they're going to go off and start their own thing. Listen, there are so many of those kind of groups in this city you wouldn't believe. This fellow gets mad at this church and goes out and decides he's going to have his own. Before long, listen, they decide that they find something in the Bible that nobody else has found. And so they decide that God can't do without them. And they start their own little group. And they get into all kinds of error and absolute heresy before God. You see, listen, there's something about being together. All of us are accountable to each other. That's the way God made the body. He made us accountable to one another. He says, therefore, if the hand hurts, the whole body hurts. Now, we can prove that, can't we? You put your finger up here. Let me take a hammer. And I won't hit it but one time. And I guarantee you, you'll feel it all the way down to right there. Why? Because every nerve, every part of this body is vitally connected. And you see, once we begin to see that, we won't ask for some kind of unilateral disavowal of all of our doctrine. One of these days we're going to come together. That'll never happen. But we as individuals must see ourselves as a part of this great temple that God is building. And once you and I begin to understand that and function in the Christian life as accountable stones, chosen people, part of God's priesthood, there's something about our loving relationship with each other that begins to grow stronger and stronger. He says, you and I have been chosen. Now back to chapter 2. He says, not only that, holy nation, a people for God's own possession. That is, it speaks of His ownership of us. So you see, none of us can freewheel it, really. We don't have a right to just go out and just do our own thing. You say, well, isn't the Christian liberated? Liberated to be obedient to God. That doesn't mean everybody should be a Baptist. The truth is, all of us should be believers, period. And the real truth is, we shouldn't even have any tags on us. Well, listen, we are the children of the living God. Stones of the great temple, the great living temple that God is building here on this earth. But we're divided, segmented, fragmented, splintered. One believes this, one believes the other. There's enough carnality, enough flesh, enough selfishness, enough pride in this world to keep us fragmented till Jesus comes. When He calls His body, how's He going to call us? Come forth. All the tags are going to be left. And we're all going up holy, sanctified before the Lord Jesus Christ, believers, followers, children of the living God. God's heart must be awfully grieved that we've got so many tags. And you know, when He looks down, He doesn't say Baptist Charles and Methodist John and Episcopalian Frank. He just says, that's one of my chosen ones. That's all God sees. Listen, He accepted us just the way we were. Before we were anything, He accepted us just the way we were. He says we're a chosen race, holy nation, royal priesthood, God's own possession. Listen, He says, now listen, we've become living stones in this great temple that God is building. And He says, as a part of this holy priesthood, we're to offer sacrifices of praise and thanksgiving to Him. And we, He says, are to be bridge builders. And then He says, listen, that you may proclaim the excellences of Him, that is Christ, who has called you out of darkness into His marvelous light. For once you were not a people, but you are now. You had not received mercy, but you have now. So listen to what He's saying in these last two verses here. First of all, He says, you and I were in ignorance. We were in darkness, but Jesus Christ snatched us out of that and brought us into truth. He says, you're in darkness, now you're in light. But look at this next phrase, which is very significant. For once you were not a people, but now you're a people. You know what that means? Once He says you were no people, the nation of Israel, who were they until God began to work? They weren't until God chose one man and determined to bring forth the Messiah through that simple family. Let me ask you this. Who were you before you were saved? What were you before you were saved? Wouldn't you have to agree that you were full of ignorance, full of darkness? Wouldn't you have to agree that for all practical purposes, you are nobody until Jesus came into your life and made you somebody special? When you and I begin to understand His view of us, listen, He says, there was a time when you were not a people, but now you are. Insignificant, but now very significant. When you had not received mercy, but now you have received mercy. You know what happens? You know what causes us to get discouraged? It isn't that we face insurmountable obstacles. What causes us to get discouraged is that we begin to see ourselves

0: Church of Atlanta. But Lord, I want you to remind me of who I am from your perspective. And I want to tell you, buddy, you get up smiling every time. You know why? Because when you see yourself the way God sees you, listen, as a vital part of this great temple he's building, you can't stay discouraged very long. And Peter was saying, hey, look who you are. Even with those foreboding clouds of darkness coming, look who you are. You are a vital part of God's great temple he's building. Chosen. Royal priesthood. Living stone. Living stone coming from the chief cornerstone, precious and chosen as he is. That's who we are. The next time you get discouraged, I guarantee you, if you'll stop and say, okay, God, would you just remind me of who I am from your viewpoint? It'll be very difficult to continue to worry, continue to be discouraged, and something will happen in your spirit. You know why? Because you begin to see things as God sees them. And when you see them as he sees them, you know what happens to the dark clouds? The silver lining just after a while totally envelops the darkness and everything is bright in your life. But here's how the devil snares us. He gets us to moving very fast, thinking about the problem, thinking about the burden, thinking about the trouble, thinking about the mountain, thinking about how impossible it is, and we don't stop to ask, Lord, just show me who I am from your point of view. If you attempted to be discouraged this coming week, if you will just stop and review in your mind, who am I? A child of God? I'm saved? I'm born again? I'm the light of the world. I'm an ambassador for Christ. I've been redeemed. I've been forgiven. I'm accepted in the Beloved. I am loved. I am walking in the grace of God. I've been justified. I've been declared righteous. My name's written in the Lamb's Book of Life. I'm indwelt with the Holy Spirit. He's my guide. He's my teacher. He's my enabler. I have the power of the Holy Spirit living within me. The Spirit of God has equipped me to face everything I need to face. He says he's put his words in my mouth and covered me in the shadow of his hand. You could just go on and on and on and on. And you know what? You can't review who you are in Christ and stay discouraged if you really believe the teachings of God's Word. Peter's goal was to encourage those facing difficulty. And that's my goal for you tonight. That no matter what you face, if you'll take... You say, well, how am I going to remember all that? I can tell you how. You want to know how? Say amen. Get you a 4x6 card and write all those things on the card. You don't even have to remember them. Just write them down. Every once in a while, I've got a whole stack of 5x8 cards. Every once in a while, I pull them out and read them for myself. Just read them. You know what happens? Something happens to your spirit. It's just like me walking up and say, hey, you look wonderful tonight. I just want you to know I love you. You're going to feel something if I tell you that. Amen? Something inside of you at least lifts a little bit. God wants us to walk in the joy of who he knows we are. Father, thank you for showing us how to avoid discouragement. And Lord, sometimes the devil just heaps it on. And for those brief moments, we buckle. But then when we begin to realize who we are in you, you just blow the clouds away, the sun begins to shine, our heart lifts, our joy begins to overflow, and the songs of Zion begin to come flowing through our minds. Oh, love that will not let me go, I rest my weary soul in thee. Thank you, Father. And I pray that you'll just etch this truth in our minds. And for every single one of your children who faces discouragement in this coming week, would you bring this message to their mind? And then would you get them in the Word to find out for themselves who they really are in you, is my prayer in Jesus' name. Amen.
1: 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We're on around the clock.
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0: Are you growing spiritually? Do you know how to grow spiritually?

0: When you were saved, did somebody simply sit you down the front row of a church pew somewhere and give you a white card to fill it out and said, what is your name? What is your address? What is your telephone number? Do you want to be enrolled in Sunday school? Do you want envelopes to give? Is that the way you began your Christian life? Or I wonder how many of us could say, when I was saved, somebody not only explained to me how to be saved, and I trust that Jesus is my Savior, but then they gave me the steps by which I could grow as a believer. And they explained to me that God's goal for my life wasn't simply getting saved, but God's goal for my life was to be fashioned in the likeness of Christ, and I have been following those steps ever since. Could you say that? Is it any wonder that so many people are saved and yet not growing? That so many of you are really unhappy about your Christian life? You know that something's wrong, but you don't know quite what it is. You're trying not to sin against God. That's sort of the perspective. And yet, the joy that we talk about is not there, and the happiness and the sense of contentment. And you don't really feel in your heart that you know any more about God today than you did 10 years ago, 5 years ago. Or you listen to sermons and learn a few extra things and a few additional truths. But when it comes to feeling like you're growing in your Christian life, it's just not there. Well, that's what I want to talk about. And this is the second in a two-part series of our spiritual growth. And the first message dealt with measuring our spiritual growth. And today, I want to talk about how to make it work. And that is the pathway of our spiritual growth. And if you'll turn to 2 Peter chapter 3, and let's look at that one verse again. Because as he says in 2 Peter chapter 3, spiritual growth is not a suggestion. Spiritual growth is a command of God, and he also has provided for us the ways by which you and I could grow in him. And so Peter says in the third chapter of the second epistle, but grow in the grace and the knowledge of our Lord and Savior Jesus Christ. We're to grow. So that is the normal, natural response and reaction of a believer. That is, when God creates us, remember what he said. He said that you and I were born again. That speaks of a new spiritual life. That he gave us a new spirit. He says that all things have become new, so we have a new beginning. Now, as he says, as newborn babes, we are to grow. And the question is, what shall I do in order to grow? You don't just naturally grow as a Christian. You don't just sort of drift and grow. You grow as a result of some actions that you and I take. And so the person who feels like, well, you know, once I'm saved, I guess God's going to grow me up. No, God is not going to force himself upon you to grow you up. But there are some steps that you and I can take. There are some things involved in growing as a Christian. So what I'd like to ask you to do is that with your pencil and paper, or pen and paper there, I want to give you at least seven of those. Seven things that are vital to a person growing in their walk. Now remember, he said that he predestined us to be shaped into his likeness. And so that a growing Christian is one who is being continuously, spiritually, emotionally, and mentally shaped into the likeness of the person of the Lord Jesus Christ. So what is the first one of those steps? Number one is the renewing of your mind. Now what in the world do we mean by that? Well, let me explain something that happened to the nation of Israel, which will give you a good picture of what I mean by the renewing of your mind. If you'll recall, the nation of Israel had been in Egyptian bondage about 400 years. It's interesting that God did not bring them from Egyptian bondage down in Goshen, across the Red Sea, up to the Promised Land. He didn't do it that way. But rather, the Bible says he took them down into Sinai, and at the Mount of Sinai, God gave to Moses the law, a part of which is the Ten Commandments. Now, God's purpose for doing that was this. If he had brought them out of Egyptian bondage into the Promised Land, they would have carried some things that God never intended them to carry. So what he did, he took them from Goshen, down in Egypt, down to Sinai to de-Egyptianize them. Now, what do I mean by that? First of all, they had the influence of 400 years of pagan culture and the lifestyle of the Egyptians and their worship of many gods, even though the nation of Israel had one true God. Many of them had been highly influenced by these Egyptian gods and Egyptian religions and their cultures and their ways. So if you recall, when God gave Moses the law, his purpose was to de-Egyptianize them. In essence, what we would say is he had to renew their mind. He had to change their mind about some things. And so what do you suppose God began with? You shall have no other gods before me. You shall not make for yourself an idol or any likeness or what is in heaven above or on the earth, beneath or in the water under the earth. You shall not worship them or serve them, for I am the Lord your God. I am a jealous God, visiting the iniquity of the fathers on the children, on the third and the fourth generations of those who hate me. God began the Ten Commandments with his program to renew the minds of the nation of Israel, to de-Egyptianize them from believing that they could serve or believe or worship many gods. Now, you think about what you came out of when you were saved. Now, those of us who were saved as small children didn't have this problem as much as young children do today who grew up in unbelieving homes, or as many of you who were saved later. You're living in a worldly system, and there are many things that the world says are absolutely all right that you discovered after you were a Christian were not all right. They were devastating to your life, devastating to your relationship to Jesus Christ. So when Paul says in Romans chapter 12 and those first two verses, probably two of the most familiar verses in that book, he says, I urge you, therefore, brethren, by the mercies of God, that you present your body a living sacrifice, holy and acceptable unto God, which is your reasonable service. And then he said, stop being conformed or shaped into the world's image. But rather, he says, be transformed by the renewing of your mind, that you may prove what is the perfect and good and acceptable will of God. Now think about this. He says, stop being shaped into the world's image. But he says, by the renewing of your mind, we're to be shaped into the likeness of Christ. Now, in Peter, 1 Peter chapter 2, listen to what he says in these first two verses. Therefore, putting aside all malice and all guile and hypocrisy and envy and all slander, like newborn babes, long for the pure milk of the word, that you may grow in the respect of salvation. That does not mean grow into it, but with respect to it means having been saved by the grace of God in a moment of time, and that moment you received him as your personal Savior, we are to grow thereby. Now, how does God renew our mind? The best way for God to renew our mind is, listen, to place into our mind the thoughts of God. Now, here's the mistake some people make. They think, well, I got saved yesterday. I'm going to be a brand new person today because the Bible says, therefore, if any person be in Christ, he or she is a new creature. Old things passed away. Behold, all things have become new. And therefore, I'm brand new. I'm going to think exactly like God thinks. I'm going to act exactly like God acts. No, you're not. And here's the reason. Though God saves you and gives you a new spirit, he doesn't give you a new brain. And in that mind of yours, there are many trenches. Before you were saved, what was your life's desire? It was to gratify your flesh, squeeze every bit of pleasure and security and fun out of life you possibly could. Now you receive the Lord Jesus Christ as your Savior. That can't be your goal anymore. Your goal now is to magnify the Lord Jesus Christ, to glorify God in your body, that His countenance may be evident upon your face, and that your life would be in the likeness of the Lord Jesus Christ. So how does God change all that? Well, God doesn't reach down, screw your head off, set it aside, and screw another one on. He doesn't do that. It'd be wonderful if he could. But here's what he does. He doesn't all of a sudden take all of that away. Forgiven of all my sin, yes, but the renewing of the mind is sort of like this. And that is, it's sort of like plants at spring. And that is, we get rid of the old ways by filling our mind with the Word of God. When the Word of God comes into our mind, that which was there is replaced by that which is good. We begin to think the way God thinks, because all of our life up until this point, we've been thinking the way we were taught to think. We've been thinking the way the world thinks. So when he says here that you and I are to renew our minds, and that as newborn babes we're to desire the milk of the Word. Now, why does he say the desire of the milk of the Word? Look, if you will, in Hebrews chapter 4. And when you and I begin to see God's viewpoint of God's Word, we begin to understand why He said that. Now, in describing this Bible, this is the way God describes it. For the Word of God is living. It's not dead. It's living. It's alive. There's something. Listen, there's something that goes on in the pages of this book when you and I open it. For the Word of God is living and active and sharper than any two-edged sword or ice pick or needle point, and piercing as far as the division of the soul and the spirit, which man cannot see, of both joints and marrow, and able to judge the thoughts and the intentions of the heart. Now, you see, you and I have a renewing of the mind. That is, we begin to think the way God thinks when the Word of God becomes a part of our thinking, because that's what the Bible is. It is an expression of the thoughts of God. That is, this is the mind of God in the pages of this Bible. Now, when you and I absorb the truth of that into our thinking, we begin to think the way God thinks. When you think the way God thinks, you can no longer think the way the world thinks. That's why God said, when you and I are saved, we are sanctified, set apart unto Him for Him. And He says, the world's going to think you are a peculiar people, and we are peculiar with regards to our environment. We don't act like they act. We don't think the way they think. We don't want what they want. Our destination is not what theirs is, and so we are a different people. It is the renewing of the mind. Now, friend, I'll tell you right now that there's no way you're going to grow spiritually without absorbing this book into your thinking and beginning to think the way God thinks. That's what transforms a person's life, by the renewing of your mind. So he says in 1 Peter chapter 2 there, as newborn babes, desire the sincere milk of the Word, that you may grow thereby. Now, one of the evidences of failing to do that is found in 1 Corinthians chapter 3, when Paul is scolding those Christians in Corinth, and he says, I gave you milk to drink, not solid food, for you were not yet able to receive it. Indeed, even now you're not able, for you're still fleshly, jealousy and strife among you. He says, because some of you, you love to hear Paul preach, and some of you love to hear Paulus preach, and he says, and some of you love to hear me preach, and so he says, you've gotten all divided up, and you're still living in the flesh. Now he says, I want to give you the richness of the breadth and the depth of the Word of God, those things that'll help you to take giant leaps forward, but he says, you're walking around living in the flesh. Your mind needs to be renewed by the living Word of God. Probably the most valuable thing you and I do in our spiritual walk is to meditate upon the Holy Word of God. By meditating, I don't mean just reading it, but absorbing it, thinking about it, letting it digest in our thinking and applying its truths. That is the renewing of the mind, and that is the most valuable step you and I can take in this whole matter of growing in our Christian life. If you're not growing, you're out of the will of God. If you're not growing, your life is displeasing to God. If you're not growing in spiritual walk, you're not fulfilling the purpose of God. If you're not growing in spiritual walk, your life is not radiating the countenance of God. If we are not growing, we are other than what God created us to be and to act out in our life. Second thing that is very valuable to our spiritual walk is this. That is a readiness, listen, a readiness to admit our failures and assume responsibility for them. A readiness to admit our failures, to acknowledge our failures, and to assume responsibility for them. Now, all of us make mistakes. All of us sin against God, not because we necessarily always want to. Sometimes we sin because we want to. And the truth is, we always sin because we choose to. It may be in a moment of weakness. It may be Satan slips up on our blind side, whatever it may be. But ultimately, we make the choice to disobey God. Now, there's something about being open and honest and saying, God, I blew it. Not going to blame it on anybody else. I blew it, God. I made a mistake. I let myself get in this position. I haven't been reading and searching the Word as I ought. Lord, I've sinned against You. Can't blame anybody else in the world. I'm acknowledging that. I'm confessing it. And Lord, I need to deal with it. There's something about being honest about our sins. Now, my friend, as long as you and I deny it, and we deceive ourselves by refusing to face up to it, what happens is we delay our spiritual growth. And the many people who are wondering why they're not growing spiritually. Well, let me show you something, and I don't want you to forget this, so that's why I'm going to emphasize the way I am. When you and I become a Christian and we begin to grow in our Christian life, God surfaces something every once in a while in our life that we have to deal with. And so what happens is sometimes it's like we just run head into it. And we think, now I've got to deal with this, and so I'm going to deal with it one of these days. God says, no, you must deal with it now. And so we just keep running up against it. God, one of these days I'm going to deal with it. Now, in our thinking, here's the way we think. We think, well, Lord, I know that one of these days I have to deal with this. But right now, I'm just going to detour around that. I'm going to go on. I'm going to keep growing in other areas of my life. I'll get back to this at some time when I think I can deal with it. And the truth is, here's what we do. We keep running up against it. Now, in our mind, we think we've already passed that and our spiritual growth. And you see, what we do is here's the barrier that God's surfaced in our mind, something that's going on that shouldn't be. Here we are. So, first of all, we say, well, Lord, I'm going to add this to my spiritual walk. And my goodness, I can get involved in this. And, you know, if I do a little bit more of this and involve myself with these folks and join this organization, start giving a little bit more of here, after a while, God's just going to forget all about that. No, He's not. Now, listen to me carefully. God hates everything in your life and my life that have the seeds of destruction of your spiritual walk in them. He hates it. Listen, God has already zeroed in and targeted everything in your life and my life that hinders our spiritual growth. God's already targeted. There's no way for us to grow in our Christian life and act as if God says, well, okay, and we just pass on through and go on the other side. No, there are people sitting in church pews who've been sitting there in their 30s, in their 40s, in their 50s, in their 60s, and they haven't grown since they were 30 years of age in their spiritual walk. I mean, they joined everything coming and going, and they're active, but in their relationship to Jesus Christ, they're still over there batting their head against an area of their life they absolutely refuse to deal with. So if you and I are going to grow in our spiritual life, we have to be open and honest and face up to our failures, our sins, our habits, those things that God has targeted as an enemy of our walk. There's a third thing that naturally follows this. And that is, if you'll turn to 1 Peter chapter 2. Look at 1 Peter chapter 2 one more time. Listen to what he says, because the third step in growing in our Christian walk is repentance of our sin. And listen how Peter places this. Therefore, verse 1, putting aside, that means to strip off of. Putting aside all malice, that's wicked ill will. All guile, that's deliberate dishonesty. All hypocrisy, pretended piety and love. All envy, that is resentful discontent about our situation, circumstances. All slander, all backbiting and lies. He says, now, having put aside all these things as newborn babes, we are to grow by desiring the milk of the Word. It's interesting that that same word, putting away here, is used in the book of Hebrews, when he says that you and I are to lay aside. Look, if you will, in verse 1 of chapter 12 of Hebrews. Hebrews chapter 12, verse 1. Look at this verse. Therefore, since we have so great a cloud of witnesses surrounding us, let us also lay aside, strip out of our life, remove from our life, repent of every encumbrance and the sin which doth so easily entangles us, and let us run with endurance the race that is set before us. It's very interesting that God uses this terminology. He doesn't say, well, just lay it over here for a moment. He says, strip yourself of this. That is, get rid of. The word there is strip ourselves of. The word is repentance. That is, if you and I are moving in a particular direction, and we know we're heading in the wrong direction with God, that habit, that attitude, that relationship, whatever it might be, it's not right. Repentance is not, well, Lord, I know that's not right. One of these days I'm going to deal with it. No, repentance says, God, it is a sin. I must deal with it. And so I make an about face and I head in the opposite direction. That is repentance. That is a willingness to strip myself of anything and everything, listen, that hinders the walk. And I want to repeat this. anything that hinders your spiritual walk, God has put a bullseye on it, and He's coming after it one way or the other. Because you see, you are precious in the eyes of God. And because God loves you enough to have stretched out His Son on the cross to die for your sin, I want to tell you, my friend, whatever's going to hinder your walk, God's coming after it. And so we are to repent of that sin. We are to deal with it because it is delaying. Listen, if you and I knew the plans that God had for our life, if you knew the blessings that God has stored up for your life, and because we're still running up against the same old issue and will not deal with it and will not give it up, you and I don't know what we're missing. We need to face up to whatever it is and deal with it so that the blessings of God can begin to flow into your life and flow through your life, those blessings that He's designed out of pure love for you. So first of all, there's the renewing of the mind. Secondly, the readiness to acknowledge our sins and to be willing to assume responsibility for them, and then repentance of our sin. But there's a fourth thing that I want you to notice here. When He says, grow in the grace and knowledge of our Lord Jesus Christ. That is, something is going on. We are maturing in our spiritual walk. All right, the fourth thing is this, and that is receiving godly counsel. Now, the Bible says that you're not to seek godly counsel. What do we mean? What does that have to do with a person's spiritual walk? Simply this, that none of us see ourselves really the way we are. We don't see ourselves the way God sees us. It would be good if we could. We don't always see ourselves the way other people see us. And oftentimes things can creep into our life that we're not even aware of. That's why godly counsel is so important to spiritual growth. And I mean by that, that all of us need a friend. Somebody that we can go to who will be absolutely deadly honest with us. Loving but honest. Who will not tell us what we want to hear? Who will not cover up our faults and our mistakes and our sins? I don't mean that they're crude and harsh and critical and judgmental and condemning, but rather those people are loving and kind, but honest and transparent and open. The kind of person that you could say to, I really blew it. I blew it bad. What do I do at this point? And that person's not going to say, I can't imagine you saying such a thing as that. That's not the kind of friend I'm talking about. I'm talking about the kind of friend who can sit there and look you square in the face. They won't even make an expression when you tell them the worst kind of thing that may have happened to you. You know what they do? They sit there and love you, accept you just the way you are. And then when you've told the whole story and you've shared your heart and you've said, you know, I know I've sinned against God. I've sinned against myself. I can't imagine myself getting in that kind of a position. And the other person, with honesty and love and kindness, says here, let me show you where you made the mistake. Let me show you how you can avoid that next time. And I want to encourage you. You and I need to start praying about this area of weakness in your life. You see, everybody needs godly counsel. I've seen some mighty good men and women, some mighty great men and women plunge to the depths because they were too proud to admit to somebody else, hey, I can't do it. Somehow there's a weakness in my life. Somehow I need some help. Are you too proud to say to God, Lord, send somebody into my life? My friend, are you struggling in some area of your Christian life that you've been struggling with for years and years and years and years, and you think, well, I guess this is just the way the Christian life is. I guess this is just sort of normal Christian living, when deep in your heart you know that some of that's not normal, not natural? Are you willing to find yourself a friend who will love you, who's forgiving, who's forgetting, who will accept you just the way you are, who will let you tell them anything in the world you need to say, and who will love you just the same, whose love for you can never be altered, no matter what you may do? My friend, that is one of the greatest assets in the Christian life. That's one of the greatest assets to a person's spiritual growth, because you see, there's some things you and I may find ourselves doing again and again and again. Sometimes not even aware of it. Sometimes not knowing how to correct it. One of the greatest assets you can have in your Christian walk is somebody who's not watching you to judge you, but somebody who loves you and wants to protect you. That's why God gave us friendships. And listen, that's also why God made us interdependent upon each other. Then those solos, no lone rangers in the Christian life. You know, most of the lone rangers I know in the Christian life ultimately meet disaster. Because in a family, the husband, wife, and children are all interdependent with each other. In the body of Christ, we're all interdependent with each other. We need one another. We need each other's encouragement, each other's help. One of the vital steps in growing in the Christian walk is to have a friend who will give you wise, godly counsel. Now, let me just warn you about something. You can't hide anything from them. If you're not willing to be transparent and say, hey, hate to tell you this, this is the way it is. You know what? God already knows. Haven't hidden it from Him. So why don't you just tell your confidential friend and say, hey, can you help me at this point? Because sometimes we do repeat the same error and we don't even see it. And when somebody else says that, well, you're not what you ought to be, they don't understand it either. But a godly friend who begins to know you, listen, do you realize that when a person who is an intercessor begins to pray for someone else, that God begins to reveal the innermost being of that person's heart to the intercessor? And the reason God does that is so that person knows how to pray for them. Listen, if you want somebody to really know you, you get somebody who's committed to interceding before God for you, and I'm telling you, they'll tell you things about yourself you don't know. And when they tell you, you'll say, my goodness, that's right. You know why? Because God gives them insight into your thinking and into the ways you think in order for them to pray accurately for you. And friend, when you begin to intercede for someone else and you become someone else's godly counsel, listen, that is a very delicate, precious relationship, but so essential to growing in the Christian walk. All right, next. And that is reaching out to other people in service. You know, I know a lot of folks who come to church and they go to all kinds of churches. And they go to church on Sunday morning and they sit there. Most of them don't bring their Bible. Now, those who come here do, and we're grateful for that. They don't carry a Bible to church. They go on Sunday morning. They listen to a sermon. They go home till next Sunday. They go back and listen to another a sermon. And they go back next Sunday, the same thing. Never thinking about the fact that God, listen, you know why we meet together? To worship the Lord. Part of that worship is instruction. Part of it is praising Him in song and in prayer. Part of it is learning, being convicted, being smitten, being pricked, being encouraged, being comforted, being lifted. All of that's part of what's going on. And the reason we meet together to do that is because there's something about meeting together that meeting by itself, it won't work. And then God sends you out into your home and into our life where we work out there in the world in order to do what? God wants to spread out all around you what you're learning and what God's doing in your life. You see, all of us are servants. You are a servant of the living God. Where in the world do we ever get the idea that only guys who stand behind pulpits and people who sing in choirs or people in the mission field are serving God? Every single one of you is a servant of the living God. Now, if you want to grow spiritually, you get to serving God. Now, here's the reason why it happens. In order to serve the Lord, we must get involved in other people's lives. When you get involved in other people's lives, you run into all kinds of people. Some of them, there's conflict. And what happens is we learn to be patient with each other. We learn to accept each other just the way we are. And in the process of learning that patience and acceptance and learning how the people operate and what's going on in their life, we learn to love them. And what did Jesus say? By this shall all men know that you're my disciples, that you have loved one for another. Listen, in serving the living God, the only way to do that is to serve Him by serving other people. In the process of serving other people, serving God by serving other people, what happens is that we gain so much of the benefit in return. God begins to teach us things. We get stretched. For example, let's say that some of you have to work with somebody in your vocation who really tries your patience. What happens? Well, week after week, you go to your work and you think, boy, if I could just get them out of this office. And what happens is you can't get them out. I mean, you know, and after a while, what happens? After a while, you say, hey, that's the way they are. And you stop being critical and you start seeing where they came from. They can't do any better. They're just lost as they can be. They're not going to think the way you think. And then all of a sudden, all of this begins to be reaching out, loving and accepting and forgiving, and to begin to draw that person to Christ. But you see, without part of this, there wouldn't be any growing. The struggle is part of the growth. And you see, as a believer, as you and I reach out to serve other people, giving of ourselves, sending people by giving our money, whatever we are doing, God uses that to grow us up. He teaches us faith. He teaches us patience. He teaches us love. All of this is part of the growing process, because every one of those qualities are qualities that Jesus Christ exhibited while He was on earth. And you see, He says God's goal is to shape us into the likeness of the Son of God. So He says the fruit of the Spirit is love. Is that overflowing in your life? Joy, peace, goodness, gentleness, humility, self-control. All of these God is in the process of working. Where do we learn those the most? Is it not in our relationship to other people? So serving Him is a vital part of growing in the Lord. And then there is the reflecting upon God's working ways in the lives of other people. Reflecting upon God's working ways in the lives of other people. Now, let me give you an example of this. There is a man who died back in 1917 who used to be a Bible teacher in England. And he finally ended up in the British service as sort of a chaplain. And he died in Egypt, in Cairo, as a chaplain to the British Army. Now, he didn't write this. His wife gathered his notes together, put them together into a little book, which has highly influenced my life. In fact, I thought that was the only book that was ever written about him. I thought he wrote it. And then one day, traveling between Greenville and Spartanburg, South Carolina, a friend of mine pointed me out a bookstore, and he said, "Let's go in." So we went looking around, and on the bottom shelf, I saw this whole row of books by the same author. I said to the man who owned the bookstore, I said, "I want one of every one of them. I don't care how much they cost. I don't know how much money I had, but I was going to get it one way or the other." I said, "I want a copy of every one of them. I don't even care what the titles are." Now, here's the reason. God had used that man's writings to so highly influence my life. That is, reading how God worked in his life helped me build some qualities into my life. And I would love to have known him personally. He died at the age of 42. But never have I read any man's writings in all of my life who had the deep personal insight into the person of Christ as Oswald Chambers. So, his little devotional book, My Utmost for His Highest. I've been reading it for years and years and years. Everything that he ever wrote or they put together about him or his writings, I have them all. One of the most precious volumes is a biography about Oswald Chambers. Why? Because when I would read, I would see qualities in him. I think, God, that's what I want in my life. That's how I want to respond. God, would you work in my life that way? And you see, as parents, let me give you a good word that I don't want you to forget. One of the wisest things you can do for your children is to point out godly men and women. Not just point them out and say to your son or daughter, "I want you to be like him or like her." No, that's not the kind of pressure they need. You point out some character quality in that man, some trait in that woman. Not how good looking she is or how handsome he is, but son, I want you to notice the courage of that man. Sweetheart, I want you to notice that that woman has godly charm. It isn't worldly charm, it's godly charm. Sweetheart, I want you to notice the spirit of that woman. There is a sense of kindness and gentleness about her. Son, do you see the determination in that man's life? You see, when you and I reflect upon the godly qualities and characters of other people, and we are willing to apply that to our life, that is one of the finest steps you and I can ever take in spiritual growth. As a young pastor, I read every biography I could read because I wanted to find out what made Charles Spurgeon what he was and Charles Finney. And what made Dwight L. Moody, why did God use him the way he did? You see, you can't do your children any finer favor than to just shove great biographies into their life, not just of preachers, but other people, godly men and women. It's to put the biographies there because here's what that does. That gives them the opportunity of experiencing vicariously, listen to me now, second-handedly, what these men and women suffered firsthand. And It brings the surface. It's like God puts a frame around those people, and they begin to look at the qualities in their life. And there's something about reading a person's life or watching a person's life over a period of time. And you see the consistency there, and you begin to say, what makes her tick? What makes him tick? How is he so consistent? That is, you begin to look into a person's life, and if you can point that out to your children, it gives them a living visual. Not to be like them, but to pluck those qualities out of that person's life. And friend, that helps that child take a very big leap spiritually in their walk very early in life. Now, all of us had enough bad examples. God knows we don't need any more of those. And I want to tell you, parents, if you don't pick out the godly examples, and if you don't focus your children upon the godly examples, there are enough so-called stars in the world who are ungodly, wicked, vile examples of everything Satan stands for, and your child will be drawn to that if you don't say, son, look at the quality in that man's life. Reflecting upon the godly qualities, the way God works and operates in a person's life. The most godly example to me was compressed into four dynamic days of my life. As I listened to my granddad tell me how God worked in his life, it was like God drew those pictures on my mind, and he set the stage and the purpose and the direction for my life. There are people that you know that you could say to your children, son, I want you to watch that man. There's something about him. I want you to watch his life. And you see, if you can invite those kind of people into your home, that's why we ask you to invite the missionaries into your home. We want your children to rub shoulders with men and women of godly character, whose experiences with God your children will never, never forget. And when they get in tough spots, they'll say, God, if I remember you did it for him, will you do it for me? And God is so willing to do so much for any and all of us if we're willing. If you're going to grow in your spiritual walk, the best way to do it is not reading the junky magazines the world has to offer, full of trash, oftentimes parading people as great stars and great, whose popularity is based on their drugs, on their sex, on their multiples of marriages, and on their disaster as human beings. And the people that you promote to your children may not ever be known by anybody else in the world, but you're smart enough and you're wise enough and you're diligent enough and you're perceptive enough to say, son, that's what makes godly character. Sweetheart, those are the kind of qualities that will result in true, genuine contentment and happiness in life. And you see, we're bombarded and crowded by so much that's not real, so much that's fakey, so much that's counterfeit and plastic. And that's what the world parades as real. And what I want to tell you, my friend, the only thing that's real is that which is based on that which is godly by nature. It is the only character that's going to survive this society. You want to grow in your spiritual walk? Then you watch how God operates in the lives of godly men and women. You don't copy them, but here's what you do. You look into your life and think, God, ask yourself the question, God, how can you work that in my life? And you see, you've got to study that person and listen to them and watch them. You're around them. And when you do that, before you know what's happening? Have a profound influence on your life. I remember from to this very moment, the kindest man, the man who made the greatest impression upon me, and I can remember saying, God, if I could just be like him, if I could just be like him, and I didn't even know anything about what I'm talking about today, about growing in the spiritual walk at that time, but I saw something in this man that the thing that just overwhelmed me, I thought, he is so kind. That was the word that I kept thinking about. He's so kind. When I think of kindness today, he's the man who comes to my mind. And I met him when I was just a kid. That's the impression he made upon me. Let me ask you a question. Think about this very carefully. The children who know you, when they think about you, what do you suppose comes to their mind? You say, well, why don't you ask me about the adults who know me? Because we get so deceived. There's something about a kid. You can't fake him out. See, he hasn't lived long enough to learn all the deceptive ways. A child just comes on pure. And all of a sudden, there you are. And you may not say it, but you can't hide it from a kid. So I want to ask you, the children who know you, what do they think about when they think about you? One of the most profitable ways to take giant leaps in your spiritual walk is reflecting upon the lives of godly men and women. And then, let me give you one last one. There are others, but I just have to stop with this one. And that is, we grow in our spiritual walk by responding properly to tests, trials, suffering. When we respond properly, not just respond, but respond properly. Now, in 2 Corinthians chapter 12, look there for just a moment. You recall when Paul is giving his account of how the Lord God had given him this great revelation, and now he was being buffeted by Satan. Listen to what he says. Verse 7 of 2 Corinthians chapter 12, "And because the surpassing greatness of the revelations, for this reason, to keep me from exalting myself, there was given me a thorn in the flesh, a messenger of Satan to buffet me, to keep me from exalting myself. Concerning this, I pleaded with God, with the Lord, three times that it might depart from me. And he has said to me, 'My grace is sufficient for you, for power is perfected in weakness.'" Paul said, "Therefore, most gladly, therefore, I will rather boast about my weaknesses that the power of Christ may dwell in me. Therefore, I've learned something. I am well content with weaknesses, with insults, with distresses, with persecutions, with difficulties for Christ's sake. For here's what I've learned. When I am weak, then am I strong." When do you and I take our greatest leaps forward in our spiritual walk? Is it when everything is going our way and we're just sort of floating along and God's just blessing us and answering our prayers and everything is just sweet and rosy? No, that's not when you and I grow. You know when you and I grow? All of a sudden we run into something. All of a sudden life tumbles in upon us. All of a sudden we don't have it together. Everything starts unraveling at the seams and we can't put all the pieces back together and we can't control it. And we're driven to dependence upon God. Is that not the time when our faith grows the most because we have to be so dependent? When we don't understand what and why it's going on, and we have to say, "Oh God, show me how to respond to this." One of the primary reasons that God allows suffering and trial and heartache and pain is to grow us up. Now, we don't like it. Most of us say, "Lord, if you'll give it to me in the book, just tell me which chapter, I'll read it and everything will be all right." The truth is, you and I have read it and read it and read it and read it, and sometimes we still don't grow. But it's through suffering that we grow the most. Now, notice I didn't just say suffering. I said the right response, responding properly, responding the right way. How do you respond the right way? So I want to give you the whole key to responding properly. You see it coming. Here comes the suffering. I mean, it's coming head on. It's going to hit you broadside. Now, you can focus on that if you choose to, but if you do, you're going to be defeated. Here's the way you grow spiritually when suffering comes. Here it comes, we know it's coming, and there it is. Now, I can either focus on the thing that's causing me suffering, and if I focus on it, I'm going to be discontent. I'm probably going to look for somebody to blame. I'm going to ask God, why doesn't he love me enough to get rid of this, and why is he waiting so long? A lot of things may run through my mind. Here is the key to responding properly to suffering and trial and pain and heartache. Here's the origin of my pain and my suffering. And here's the Heavenly Father. Now, the Heavenly Father sees the source of my pain, and he also sees me. And so here's this beautiful triangle. God at the pinnacle, the origin of my suffering here. Here I am over here, and God sees it. Now, if I am looking at the origin of my suffering and my pain and my trial, more than likely, I'm going to get self-centered, and I'm going to get a lot of introspection going on, and I'm going to get critical and probably blame, especially if the origin is somebody. Here's the key. Here's what Paul learned. Paul said he learned that God taught him a great lesson. That the God who was watching Paul was the same God who was watching the source of his irritation or his suffering. Therefore, the same God who is watching this and is watching that is the same God who is controlling this as well as controlling him. Paul said, here's the key. The key is that you do not focus on the source of the suffering. You focus on the God who's allowed it. And when you look at the source, you always see it. Listen, you always see it as that which God has allowed into your life in order to make you more like Him. So if you can, I can always look at suffering in the triangle. God, I know that you know where I am. I know that you know what the cause of this is. I know that you're in absolute control, and therefore, if you are allowing this into my life, it must be because you want me to be more like you. And so instead of looking at something to blame and to accuse and run away from, I'm going to focus upon Him. You know what that does? When I focus upon Him, here's what that allows me to do. It allows me to be able to see this as from God. Friend, if you can see the source of your pain and your suffering as from God, I may not understand why it's from Him. If I can see it as coming originally from Him, somehow when I look at it, it doesn't have the same effect as if I only see it, the pain versus myself. So if I view these things from the perspective of a triangle, knowing that God is at the pinnacle and is in control of both the painful origin and myself, and I keep my focus here recognizing that all of this, no matter how bad it may get, I must look at it as from God. The source of it is from God. God's in the process of shaping me into His likeness. My friend, God takes the sting and God takes the brutality out of all the suffering that comes into our life. One of the primary ways God has chosen to grow us up to make us strong is to put us in the fiery furnace. Not to burn us up, but to consume the dross out of us so that there will be less, listen, there will be less and less in us to deflect and to hinder the glow of the countenance of Jesus Christ upon us. So here's the ultimate question. Do you really want to grow in your spiritual walk? If you've listened to these 7 points, you'll realize it takes time. It takes concentration. It takes getting into the Word, building relationships with other people, being willing to acknowledge that those periods of suffering could be from God, as from God. Listen, it doesn't make any difference who they come from. By the time they get to you, the only way they get through is God must open the door and let them in. And when they come in, they're then from God. And now I can see them as an avenue and an opportunity of growing in the Lord. The question is, do I want to grow? Am I willing to grow God's way? Am I willing to suffer if that's essential to growth? And my friend, if your answer is yes, this I can assure you, that all the days of your life, you and I will be growing into more and more Christ-likeness. And here's what happens. Listen. The most intimate relationship in all the world is a man's relationship with his wife. That relationship which involves spirit, soul, mind, and body, sexually as well as spiritually. There is a relationship that is more powerful than that. There is a relationship that's more intimate than that. There's a relationship that has more power than that. There's a relationship that brings a greater sense of inner quietness and peace and joy, even than that. And that's where God has every one of us headed. And that is His goal for us, is that all the days of our life we would be growing more and more intimate in our understanding, in our submission, in our yielding, in our daily walk with Him, so that with that in mind, He wants us to grow into oneness with Him. When I say that your intimate relationship with Him is more intimate than with your husband or your wife, you say, well, how can that be? Here's the reason. Because God, our Heavenly Father, in His relationship, penetrates the body, the soul, the mind, the emotions, and goes to the very heart of His Spirit, which is the presence of the Holy Spirit living on the inside of us. That's His goal. And so that your goal and mine in the Christian life, listen, is to be growing. Growing in understanding, but growing in a warm, intimate relationship with Him. That's God's goal. And I want to say one last time, and I want you to listen very carefully. God has already targeted everything in your life that would jam that relationship. Father, grant us the wisdom to deal with those areas, those things, those relationships that jam what You covet the most for us, and teach us how to grow in the Spirit. I pray for those who are unsaved that they may recognize the Lord Jesus Christ and His forgiveness of their sin is the beginning of all growth. I pray that Your Holy Spirit would instill within each one of us an insatiable, hungering, thirsting, yearning for that intimate relationship with You, unequaled by anything in all the earth. In Jesus' name, amen.
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0: Whose life does your life influence? Think about that for a moment. Whose life does your life influence? Secondly, is the influence of your life good or is it mediocre? Is the influence of your life good or is it evil? Is the influence of your life of such quality that it will have eternal and lasting effects for good, or is the influence of your life of a quality that it could do damage for eternity? All of us are influencing somebody. We're in 1 Peter, and Peter wrote this epistle to those who were undergoing persecution and those who would undergo even more intense persecution about a year later. And one of the things he's concerned about is the influence of the believer when the persecution heats up and the Christians begin to be slandered and persecuted. How are they going to respond? And so the title of this message is The Power of a Godly Influence. And I want us to read in verses 11 through 17, because this part of the chapter, verses 18 through 25, and then the third chapter, part of that chapter, also deals with this matter of our influence by submission. So beginning in verse 11, he says, "Beloved, I urge you as aliens and strangers to abstain from fleshly lust, which wage war against the soul. Keep your behavior excellent among the Gentiles, so that in the thing in which they slander you as evildoers, they may, on account of your good deeds, as they observe them, glorify God in the day of visitation. Submit yourselves for the Lord's sake to every human institution, whether to a king as the one in authority, or, as he says, to governors as sent by him for the punishment of evildoers and the praise of those who do right. For such is the will of God." What is that? "That by doing right, you may silence the ignorance of foolish men. Act as free men. Do not use your freedom as a covering for evil, but use it as bondslaves of God. Honor all men. Love the brotherhood. Fear God. Honor the king." Now, how much influence do you have on the people you want to have influence on? Whose life is your life influencing? Is it a good influence or a bad influence? So I want us to look at this passage under the theme of the power of a godly influence. Now listen to what Peter is saying. Writing to these people now who are undergoing persecution already, it's getting ready to heat up on them, and our whole theme of this book is living triumphantly through trials. And they are entering them, and they are already suffering them, and it's getting ready to increase. And so he says, as a caution to them, first of all, he says, here's the first challenge. "Beloved, I urge you as aliens and strangers to abstain from fleshly lust, which wage war against the soul. Keep your behavior excellent among the Gentiles," or the pagans, the unbelievers, "so that in the thing which they slander you as evildoers, which they were already doing, they may, on account of your good deeds, as they observe them, glorify God in the day of visitation. So the first challenge is the challenge here of separation. Listen, he says, I urge you as

says, abstain from fleshly lust which wage war against the soul. That is, from anything. Now, when we talk about fleshly lust which wage war against the soul. What is the flesh but merely the lifestyle? For example, if a person is living a fleshly life, they're living a life that is characterized as life without God. That is, when you're living a spiritual life, we're talking about a life that is the result of the overflow of the Spirit of God within us. So that if we go back to a fleshly kind of life, we are attempting to live the kind of life we lived before we had God in our lives. So he said, undergoing persecution, people are watching you. He says the first challenge is to abstain from fleshly lust, which war against the soul, waging war. That is, Satan and all of his forces are waging war against the soul. Now, that does not mean just one segment of man, but the truth here is he's talking about your whole life, your body, your soul, your spirit, your mind, your will, your emotions, all of it. That is, Satan is waging war. That is, it isn't something we just fall into or happen to face once in a while. He says, but there is a force, there is a power. There is one who is literally and determinedly waging war against us. So the feelings of temptation we experience, the difficulties, the trials, the heartaches, the persecutions, he says, these are the actions of one waging war against us. And so he says, abstain from fleshly lust, which wage war against the soul. Now notice what he's saying in this passage. First of all, he says the first thing you need to work on is your private life. Now watch this. He says, first of all, abstain from fleshly lust which wage war against the soul. Now you and I could have battle after battle after battle after battle and nobody know it but God, us, and the devil. Nobody else may ever know the kind of fleshly battles we have to put up with or the kinds of attacks that we face as a result of living in this world system, attempting to live above it, and Satan waging war against us from every perspective of our life. He says, abstain from those fleshly lusts, which he says wage war against the soul. That's the private life of us. Now listen, verse 12. Here's the public part. He says, not only abstain from fleshly lust, but guard your behavior. Keep your behavior excellent among the Gentiles, the unbelievers, so that in the process of doing so, in the thing in which they slander you as evildoers, they may on account of your good deeds, as they observe them, glorify God in the day of visitation. Now, what we have to remember is this, that in the society in which they lived as Christians, it was totally unlike our society. And sometimes one of the reasons we have difficulty interpreting the Word of God correctly is because what we do is take the passage and put it into our society and interpret it. No, we're to interpret it in the society in which it was written and then take the principle and apply it to our own society, which I want to do here in a passage that may give you a little different perspective on something. So when he says, keep your behavior, guard your behavior excellent among the Gentiles. Privately, he says, abstain from all these fleshly lusts. Publicly, he says, so guard your behavior that in the thing in which they slander you as evildoers. Now, what is he referring to? Well, in the days in which this was written, for example, those unbelievers did slander the church, that is, the body of Christ. For example, they sort of saw them as an outgrowth of Judaism, the Jews. And, of course, they didn't like the Jews because of what they stood for. And so they just saw the Christian church, the body of Christ, as an offshoot of that and probably as evil and as threatening as the Jews. Now, if you'll think about this for a moment, what is it about the Christians that they slander them for? First of all, they accuse them of being cannibals. The Christians are cannibals. Now, I want you to answer this for me. Where do they get that idea? Jesus said, eat of my flesh, drink of my blood. If you'd hear somebody say that, what would you say? Bunch of cannibals. All right, you got that one right. They also said that they were very, very immoral people. Where'd they get that from? They called the Lord's Supper a love feast. So they think, well, what they did is they projected their kind of love feast onto the Lord's Supper, and they're eating together. And they said, that crowd just gets in there and carouses and has all kinds of sensuality and immorality going on. So they said they were immoral. Well, they also said that Christians were bad

0: for business. Now, where do they get that from? All right, when Paul was in Ephesus and the silversmiths were having a terrible time selling their wares because people getting converted and saying, hey, we don't need this in our life anymore. All right, think of something else. All right, let me give you a couple more. One of them, for example, they said they're breaking up homes. Christians are breaking up homes. Where would they get that idea? All right, Jesus said, leave father, mother, wife, children. That sounds pretty bad, doesn't it? I mean, if you heard somebody say, leave your father, your mother, your wife, your children, leave it all and follow this Nazarene. Wouldn't it sound like they're breaking up homes? And also, the fact that when Christians would get converted, it caused a great deal of strife in the home. Well, you can see when Peter says, now, guard your behavior so that among the Gentiles, so that in the thing they slander you as evildoers, whether it's the Lord's Supper of drinking and eating his blood, or whether it's business, or whether it's the home, or, for example, they said, it's bad in relationships. They're causing all kind of dissension between slaves and the slave owners. Why? What were they saying? What Paul said to the slave owners? Treat your slave like your brother. It's causing a terrible problem. So he says, now, when they slander you as an evildoer. Now, what they were saying was not true, but that's the way the unbelieving world saw them. When they slander you as evildoers, he says, you are to so live in such a fashion that on account of your good deeds, as they observe them, they will glorify God in the day of visitation. Now, that word visitation here, some people translate that when Jesus comes. But I really believe you could equally translate that, or to interpret that rather, to mean that on account of your good deeds, they may observe them and glorify God in the day that they are confronted with the gospel and they're saved. Now, what did Jesus say in the Sermon on the Mount? He says, let your light so shine before men that they may see your what? And glorify whom? Your Father which is in heaven. So Peter is saying, listen, in these days of persecution, and you're being slandered from every direction and all the things they're accusing you of, he said, first of all, you keep your private life like it ought to be, and your public life, you guard that so that when they slander you on account of the good that they see you do, your good is going to prove their slander incorrect, evil, untrue, and as a result, they're going to end up glorifying God but getting saved. So that, he says, in these slanderous days, these days of persecution, we have an awesome opportunity to greatly influence the unbeliever. Because here's what happens. It's almost as if God does it this way. He sets the righteous up. And what happens? The unrighteous attack. And they attack. And they attack. Now, if the righteous are able to respond correctly, what happens is this. They attack and attack and attack and attack, and before long, what's happened? They've become one of us. And what have we done? We've conquered them by righteous living and responding in love. So he says, now when they attack you, you don't fight back. You let them say anything they want to say, do anything they want to do, but by your good deeds, they're going to see them, and before long, you will have overcome them. You see, whenever God's people live godly lives, we can let the world say anything they want to say, do anything they want to do. And listen, the more they attack us, what happens? The more contact we have with them. Isn't that what we want? The more they attack us, the more contact we have. And the more they attack us, the more they intricately look into our lives to watch us. And the more they see of godly conduct and of righteous behavior, and finally begin to realize in themselves that they're not telling the truth, the more of that they do, the more susceptible they are to getting saved. So what should we do but praise God when persecuted? Praise the Lord. Because when we are attacked, we have our greatest opportunity to influence for godliness those who are attacking us. And so this is what Peter's saying. He says, don't get discouraged. He says, the more they hate you, the more they attack you. Listen. They may, on account of your good deeds, as they observe them, glorify God in the day of visitation. So, first of all, the challenge is the challenge to separation. Separation unto a godly life, and the end result is highly influencing them for God. Now, who's watching your life? You may be surprised at who's watching your life, right? In other words, the truth is you don't know who's looking. You probably have some folks who don't like you who's watching. Then you have some who greatly admire you who's watching. And then some sort of, who are sort of curious about you. They can't figure you out and they're watching you. And so, not knowing the span of your influence at this particular time, he says, abstain from all fleshly lust and guard your public behavior so that by your good deeds, as they scrutinize your life, as they look at you out of curiosity, maybe out of a critical eye, watching to see if you make a mistake, and all of us are subject to them. He says, when you and I live godly lives, ultimately they're going to be conquered by your godly influences. He says, first of all, one way they had an opportunity of influencing their pagan society was by their godly living and living out righteously, responding rightly to persecution and to slanderous language. Then he said, a second way we exercise that influence is the challenge here, the challenge of submission. Look in verse 13. Submit yourselves for the Lord's sake to every human institution, whether to a king as the one in authority, or to governors as sent by him for the punishment of evildoers and the praise of those who do right. For such is the will of God that by doing right you may silence the ignorance of foolish men. Now, the first challenge was to abstain from fleshly lust and to guard our behavior. Both privately and publicly, we're to watch the way we live. The end result is that people would be saved and glorify God. Then he says, now, with the government being what it was in those days, not like it is today. So I want to explain something here, and let's look at this from a little different perspective. When he says in this challenge, the nature of it is submission to authority. Submit yourselves for the Lord's sake to every human institution. Now, to governments, for example. And children are to submit in the home. Wives are to submit in the home. We're to submit in the church to those whom God has placed in authority over us, spiritually. To the government. Authority in this day is highly in question. For example, speaking to two or three school teachers, here's what they said this past week. It is so much more difficult to teach school today than it was 30 years ago. And the problem is not that children cannot learn. They can learn just as fast and oftentimes faster. The problem isn't in the learning ability of the children. It is in the lack of discipline, their lack of respect for authority. And so we have a generation of children today who say, I don't have to obey you. And we have a generation of parents who are worse, who say to the principal or the teachers, that's right, my kid doesn't have to obey. So we have a society that is reaping the rewards of a humanistic approach to life that says there is no God, man is sufficient within himself. Therefore, we have the right to rebel against what we don't like, and we have the right to gratify all of our desires, all of our fleshly desires, and it's nobody's business how we live but ourselves. And I'm here to tell you, society's getting unfit to live in. And it is the result of rebellion. And when you have rebellious parents, listen, when rebellious parents rebel against God, what do? But they grow up children who are rebellious against them. And since they don't want to assume responsibility for their rebellious children, they send them off to school, whether public schools or private schools, and they rebel in the schools. And listen, since mom and dad not in the habit of submitting to authority, their children not used to submitting to authority, and when somebody wants to discipline them in some fashion, don't mess with my kids. As if they're protecting the children. What they're doing to the children is not protecting them, but destroying them. What they're saying by their example, their lack of authority, they're saying there is no authority, son and daughter. Do what you please in society, and if somebody doesn't like it, old mom and dad are going to protect you. And friend, whether we like it or not, that's the society we've got. Listen, probably the folks in this country need to be prayed for as much as anybody in the world are school teachers. Imagine walking into a room of 60 rebels on Monday morning who know that authority is in great question and they don't have to do anything they don't want to do. Now, thank God for godly, strong principals and teachers who don't put up with it. Where did it all come from? Has it always been that way? Nope. When they close this book, no Jesus and no Bible, what you have is the natural outflow of no authority. You have rebellion and anarchy. And so, that's what we are facing. Peter said to those undergoing persecution, It's not enough for you to be challenged to abstain from fleshly lust in your private life. It isn't enough for you to have to guard your behavior daily among the people around whom you live. But he says there's something else. You must submit yourself for the Lord's sake to every human institution, whether to a king as one in authority or to governors, that is, as sent by him, that is the king, for the punishment of evildoers and praise of those who do right. So God is acknowledging authority, and he chooses that you and I acknowledge authority. Now let's look at something here. When he says, submit yourselves for the Lord's sake to every one of these. Now what does he mean? Let's look at this in the day in which it was written. In those days, there was one kind of authority. What was it? The king or the emperor, and they were absolute dictators. They had final sovereign authority over their particular domain. So all they could do is yield and submit. Now, here's what you and I have to remember. Oftentimes we read these passages and we say, well, that's exactly what it means for us today. Now, to some degree that's true, but there's another side of that. And I'm not talking about the side that says, I am to yield to those in authority over me until they require of me to violate a principle of Scripture, and then I choose not to adhere to the government authority and assume the penalty without rebelling and without being critical. That's true, but let's look at another side of this. In our society, we do not have a dictatorial form of government in America. We have a president, we have senators, we have representatives, and so the truth is, all of us are involved in the rule of this nation. We do not have one man who has final and ultimate, unquestionable, dictatorial authority, sovereign authority over America. We don't have anybody like that. So when he says we're to yield ourselves to authority, we are to submit to the rules and the laws of the land. But as a Christian, I have another responsibility, not only to yield to authority, but I have a responsibility to get involved in the authority-making process. I have a responsibility to get involved in the lives of those men and influence godly men in places of authority so that they will make the rules and pass the laws, listen, that not only are good for the whole nation, but protect our rights of freedom and worship in this country. So you see, as a believer, I can't just walk back and say, well, you know, my Christian responsibility is just to submit to authority. Whatever the president says, whatever Congress says, whatever the mayor says, whatever the government says, that is my responsibility. But I have another responsibility, and I think it is equally as much required that you and I, who have the right in this nation to be a part of making godly laws, we get involved and we motivate and we pray that God will raise up godly men in places of authority to pass laws that are in keeping with the Word of God. I think of all the knowledgeable Christian men and women who have the courage to do what needs to be done, sitting in church pews, listening to sermons, say, oh, yeah, I want to submit to authority. Friend, if we submit, we need to get involved and be a part of the process. And you don't do that 30 days before a presidential election. You start getting involved now. Now he says, submitting to authority now. Listen, verse 15. For such is the will of God. What's the will of God? That we submit to those in authority over us. What's the will of God? Such is the will of God that by doing right, you put to silence the ignorance of foolish men. He was saying to them, by submitting to the authority of those above them, he says, we put to naught these slanderous statements made by these foolish men. Because when they look, they'll see that we are godly men and women submitting to those who are in authority above us. Such is the will of God. What's the will of God? That you and I submit. And we get, listen, because we have the opportunity as salt and light, because every single one of us has influence. You say, I don't have any influence. You see, you do have influence, but the issue is, are you exercising the God-given influence that you have, or is it lying dormant? And for most people, it's lying dormant. But I can tell you this, I thank God that that's not true of everybody. He says, now act as free men. Though you're under authority, act as free men. Do not use your freedom as a covering for evil. That is, we're to be free, but that does not give us the right to be rebellious. But use it as a bond slave of God. That is, under the leadership of Almighty God. We're to be free. They were to be free in that sovereign society, a dictatorship, One man had the right to execute or not to execute. He had sovereign domain, as it were. He says you and I to live like free men, under submission to the rules and principles that God has given to us as bond slaves of God. Our submission, first of all, is to the Lord God. He says we're to, by our conduct, we're to honor all men. We're to love the brotherhood, the Christian brother. We're to fear God and we're to honor the King. That is, our behavior is to be above reproach. And as it is above reproach, here's what he says will happen. He says in verse 15, we will put to silence the ignorance of foolish men. He says in verse 12, as we live our lives submissive to him, that on account of our good works, the unbelievers will observe these good works and many of them will get converted. So that in the society in which Peter was writing, he says, these days of persecution are days of tremendous, powerful opportunity to influence for good those who are evil. So I want to ask you again, whose life is your life influencing? Is it for good? Is it for evil? Does your life carry with it an influence that's ongoing with eternal consequences for good? Or are you trying to sort of wrap yourself up in a cocoon and you just don't want to get involved in anything? Did you know that that in itself is a bad influence? You see, as believers, we're going to have one of two kinds of influence. Everybody does. It's either going to be good or it's not going to be good at all. Jesus said, you are the salt of the earth. You are the light of the world. Is there any place in the Bible where he says, put your light out? Does he ever say that? No. Does he ever say, crawl back in the box as salt, close the lid? Doesn't say that. He says that you and I are so live that men may see the fruits of our labors and as a result, not look at us, but look at God and want the same God who's transformed our life. You think very soberly about the power of your influence, its reach, its depth, and the effect it's having on other people. Father, in Jesus' name, would you wake us up, God? We've been so asleep so long. You talk about words that we have memorized, and somehow they don't have the same punch they used to have. Salt, light. I pray the Spirit of God would let this question search our heart during the night. Before we go to sleep this evening and we wake up in the morning, what kind of influence am I having? Is it a good influence, a bad influence? Whose life is better because I know them and because they know me? And Father, grant us such a hunger to be what you want us to be, such a dissatisfaction with apathy, waywardness, sleepfulness, indifference, such a dissatisfaction in our heart that we'll have to stand up and get involved in the work of ministry in the life of this nation and in the body of Christ. Father, when I think about all the folks around us who are lost every day, you said the first way we witness is by godly influence, by deeds, by actions. Thank you for the marvelous, incomparable privilege that we have as a body to influence for good people all around the world. Show us, God, how we must guard that. Show us, God, how we must cover that in prayer. Show us, God, how we need to intercede daily for the witness of the gospel from this place. And show us, O Father, the truth, that we may speak it in simplicity and with power. In Jesus' name, amen.
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0: Would you declare yourself to be a follower of the Lord Jesus Christ? And if you would, how would you define what following Jesus means when he's no longer here physically? You cannot see him. You cannot touch him. You cannot hear him speak audibly. If you're a follower of Jesus Christ, what changes took place in your life when you started following him? What is in your life today that was not there before you started following him? And what is absent today that was there before you began to follow him? All of our life, most of us have heard that phrase, following Jesus. But I wonder how many of us really and truly know what it means to follow Christ. Now, there are a lot of people who think they're following Jesus when, in essence, what they're doing is they're simply deciding the kind of lifestyle they want to live, and they want to make sure that there's nothing immoral or dishonest in it. And once they've made the decision, it looks good, then their idea of following Jesus is to ask God to bless what they have already decided they want to do. That's not following Jesus. So what does it mean to follow Christ? What did it cost you to turn your life over to him? What real difference has it made in your life since you started following Jesus Christ? And my friend, are you serious about following Jesus, or is your idea going to church and reading the Bible when the pastor reads it and giving some money and saying some prayers, especially in trouble? Or are you deadly serious about following Jesus Christ? Well, that's the title of this message, and I want to answer some very important questions about that. So if you'll turn to Matthew chapter 4, and I want us to read a very familiar passage about this whole idea of what it means to follow the Lord Jesus Christ. Jesus has been baptized. He went to the wilderness. He's been tempted. Now he's come back from the wilderness. And the theme of his message is repent, for the kingdom of heaven is at hand. And then beginning in verse 18 of Matthew chapter 4. And walking by the Sea of Galilee, he saw two brothers, Simon, who was called Peter, and Andrew, his brother, casting a net into the sea, for they were fishermen. And he said to them, follow me, and I will make you fishers of men. And they immediately left the nets and followed him. And going on from there, he saw two other brothers, James, the son of Zebedee, and John, his brother, in the boat with Zebedee, their father, mending their nets. And he called them. And they immediately left the boat and their father and followed him. What does it mean to be a follower of Jesus Christ? Well, first of all, I want us to talk about the reality of this. Now, think about it for just a moment. In those days when Jesus said to Peter, James, John, and Andrew, follow me, first of all, they could see him. They could touch him. They could feel him. They could hear him. They could hear his audible voice giving them direction and what to do. But today, you and I live in a different time. We don't see Jesus visibly. We can't touch him with our hand, and so, therefore, we can't see to follow him. How are you and I to be followers of Christ when we cannot see him or audibly hear him speak? Well, before the Lord Jesus Christ left his apostles, you recall in the upper room in the 16th chapter of John, turn there if you will for a moment, that he said to his apostles, I'm going away. He says, in fact, it's absolutely essential for you that I go away. But if I go, I'm going to do something that will compensate for my leaving. And this is what he said. He said, I tell you the truth in verse 7. I tell you the truth, it is to your advantage that I go away. For if I do not go away, the Helper, the Holy Spirit, shall not come to you. But if I go, I will send him to you. Then he says, here's the reason, to convict the world of righteousness, sin, and judgment. Verse 12. I have many more things to say to you, but you cannot bear them now. That is, you won't understand them at this point. But when he, the Spirit of truth, comes, he will guide you into all the truth. For he will not speak of himself or on his own initiative, but whatever he hears, he will speak. He will disclose to you what is to come. He shall glorify me. Now, the Lord Jesus Christ knew that the next day is going to be crucified. He knew that they were going to be upset, discouraged, disillusioned, want to quit and go back to fishing. They've been following him for 3 years, and now he's leaving them. How can we continue to follow someone we cannot see, we cannot touch, we cannot feel, we cannot hear his audible voice? How are we to keep on doing what we've been doing? Peter, James, John, and Andrew, all fishermen there by the sea that day, would never forget what he said when he looked at them and he said, "Follow me, and I will make you fishers of men." Well, when the Lord Jesus Christ was about to lead them, he said, "I'm going to make it possible for you to follow me just as carefully now that after I'm gone as while you have been with me." And this is what he said. He said, "I'm sending to you the Holy Spirit." Now, when the Holy Spirit comes into the life of a believer, he comes to indwell on the inside of that believer. And with regard to following Christ, he has three primary responsibilities. He comes to live on the inside of us. First of all, one of his primary ministries is to give us guidance and direction for our life. When you were saved, the Bible says your spirit was made alive. The Holy Spirit comes into your spirit. And it is the Holy Spirit living on the inside of you who gives you direction and clarifies the decision-making process in your life so that you and I are not left here to make up our own mind, to do our own thing, to follow our own will, to make our own plans, but we are to follow the Lord Jesus Christ by following the leadership of the Holy Spirit. That's why he came. Jesus said, "There's some things that if I tell you now, you won't understand them. You're not ready to hear them now. But you will be, and the Spirit of God is the one who will teach you." You'll recall in a very practical way in 1 Corinthians chapter 2. When Paul was writing to the Corinthian church, listen to what he said concerning just this same thing. "For to us God revealed them," that is these truths, "through the Spirit, for the Spirit searches all things, even the depths of God." Then he says in verse 12, "Now we have received, not the Spirit of the world, but the Spirit who is from God, that we may know the things freely given to us by God." He says it is the Holy Spirit who revealed to him the truth. Now, God would not call us to do anything without giving us direction as to how to do it. So since he's not here in visible form, so we can touch him and seeing and follow him, he's done something better than that. Now he has come to live on the inside of us through the Holy Spirit. One of his primary responsibilities is to receive from the Lord Jesus Christ and to speak to our spirit so that you and I can be just as definite, just as clear, just as confident, just as assured, just as bold in following the Lord Jesus Christ today as Peter, James, John, Andrew, and the rest of the apostles could do so in the day in which they lived. First of all, his responsibility is to give us guidance. The second responsibility of the Holy Spirit indwelling us with regard to following Christ is not only to show me what to do, but to enable me to do it. One of his ministries is the enabling power of the Holy Spirit. Whatever God requires of us, God also assumes responsibility for enabling us to do it. Does he not say, "He that calleth thee will also do it"? So in following the Lord Jesus Christ, we don't have to figure out what to do. He will show us. In following the Lord Jesus Christ, we don't have to ask, "Will I be able to do it?" But rather, the Spirit who gives us guidance to do whatever he's requiring of us is the same Spirit who will enable us, who will empower us to do whatever God requires us to do. Now, but there's a third thing, and that's this. Sometimes because we're human, sometimes because we get highly influenced by someone else, sometimes in weak moments we make wrong decisions. Sometimes we're not listening as we ought to listen to. And so what happens? We get off course. One of the responsibilities of the indwelling Spirit of God who is our guide is course correction. That is, when he sees us wavering off course, being influenced by the wrong pressures in life, it is his responsibility to convict us of that, to make us aware that we are wandering and drifting away from God's best, his perfect will for our life, and to encourage us and woo us, and if necessary, chasten us and put pressure on us to get us back on course. Because you see, in essence, here is what following Jesus Christ is. Following Jesus Christ is obeying him. Following the Lord Jesus Christ begins with receiving Christ as our Savior, and now having received him as our Savior, walking after him, walking in his way. And how do we do that? First of all, by believing what he says to us, and secondly, by obeying him. So the question is this. Are you a true, genuine follower of Jesus Christ? Not if you're living in sin, not if you're living in disobedience to God, not if you're living in rebellion, not if you've made your own plans, doing your own thing, gratifying your own flesh, satisfying your own needs. Following Jesus is having received him as my Savior. I walk with him, follow him by believing what he says to me and obeying the promptings of the Holy Spirit. Notice what happens when Jesus spoke to Peter, James, Andrew, and John. The Bible says in the 4th chapter of Matthew that in both cases the same thing happens here. Listen to what he says. And they immediately left their nets, that's Peter and Andrew. James and John immediately left the boat and their father and followed him. You see, to follow the Lord Jesus Christ means that we promptly obey the promptings of the Holy Spirit. Now, if our Lord made it possible for us to know the Father's will, here's one caution you and I need to watch. If you're going to be obedient to God, you can't always listen to all the voices out there that are giving advice. There is one voice who never speaks error, who never gives erroneous direction, who always has your best interest at heart, and whose directions will always glorify God, and whose directions will be, if you live it, the unfolding of God's will for your life, and that is the indwelling person of the Holy Spirit. God made preparation through the coming of the Holy Spirit for us to be able to follow the Lord Jesus Christ just as confidently, just as trustworthy as Peter, James, Andrew, John, and all the rest of the apostles. The question is this. Are you and I committed to being obedient to Christ? Do we want to sort of fondle and handle and sift and look at and view and rationalize and reason and examine what the Holy Spirit tells us to do? Or do we want to say yes to the Lord Jesus Christ through the Holy Spirit? If we are followers of Jesus, listen, our heart is bent toward him. If we are followers of Jesus Christ, we are sensitive to him. If we are followers of Jesus Christ, we're not going to weigh everything. We choose, we desire, we are committed to saying yes to the will of the Father. You see, God did not create you and say, well, do the best you can. God created you and me, and he has given us a direction for life. And to follow him in your life means to obey the promptings of the Holy Spirit in your life, wherever God leads you, in your vocation, in your home, in whatever lifestyle God has led you to live. So the reality of it, that is that you and I can just as realistically follow Jesus Christ today as they could in that day. But the second aspect of following him is this, and that is, what are the requirements of following Jesus Christ in the 20th century? They haven't changed from what they were in the first century. Now, let's make one thing very clear. At no time in the life of Jesus Christ did he ever challenge anyone to follow him under false pretense. If you will follow me, I'll make life full of ease, comfort, and pleasure. Jesus said, if you follow me, this is what you can expect, and that is the cross. At no point did he ever say, well, if you'll follow me, here's what I will do, and it all come out with ease, comfort, and pleasure, and entertainment, and pleasure. But Jesus called men and women to him, to follow his lifestyle and his pattern. Now, centuries have gone by. Things are not the same as they were in those days. We ride automobiles. They rode donkeys and camels and horses. We live in large cities with expressways. We fly on airplanes. And in big ships, we sail the seas. Many things have changed. But in essence, following Jesus Christ has never changed. It is always the same. Now, when we talk about the requirements of following the Lord Jesus Christ, sometimes we want to formulate our own. But there are specific requirements that God has given us. And you see, once Jesus began to talk about the requirements, it's amazing what happened to his congregation. When he first started preaching, they saw the miracles and the wonders. I want you to turn to John chapter 6. For in this sixth chapter of John is a perfect example of the kind of response the world's most profound, greatest teacher, preacher received as a result of preaching and teaching the truth. This is what happened to his congregation. Now, in the 5th, 6th, 7th, and 8th chapters of John, the 9th chapter, if you're going to understand the life of the Lord Jesus Christ, you need to understand these chapters. Listen to what happened in the 6th chapter of the Gospel of John. After these things, Jesus went away to the other side of the Sea of Galilee, or Tiberias, and a great multitude, listen, big crowds were following him because they were seeing the signs which he was performing on those who were sick. Now he's performing all of these signs, and he begins to preach to them and teach and perform miracles. And then when he begins to talk about what it's going to cost them to follow him and what following him really means, listen to what happened to his congregation. Verse 65. And he was saying, "For this reason I've said to you that no one can come to me unless it has been granted him from the Father." As a result of this, many of his disciples withdrew and were not walking with him anymore. That is, when he was talking here early in the chapter of what it's going to cost them, the Bible says that many of those who followed him watching the signs and the miracles and the wonders said, "Hey, wait a minute, hold it. I'd like to be a follower. I love to see the miracles. I'm excited about the signs. I'm curious about these wonders that you're performing. We love the bread that you feed us, but hey, don't give me any of this cross, shame, suffering, and death. I'm not interested." And they walked away. In fact, so many of his congregation walked away. The Bible says he turned to his apostles and said, "You do not want to go away also, do you?" That is, are you all leaving too? Now, whatever the requirements are, they must not have been very popular in Jesus' day. Oh, as long as they could see signs, miracles, and wonders, and he was feeding them with bread and multiplying the loaves and the fishes, I mean, he had the crowds. I mean, you couldn't count them. They were coming from everywhere to hear him. But then when he said, "This is the message. This is what you can expect if you follow me," even his apostles, it appeared, were going to leave. Now, what are the requirements? Requirement number one, sensitivity to the Holy Spirit. You see, in those days, they could hear him audibly. They could see him as in this fourth chapter, as they were there in their boats and mending their nets, and Jesus walked by when he said, "Follow me." They knew exactly where to go. They just followed in his footsteps until they joined his side. Wherever he went, they went. Wherever he was, there they were. They could follow him because they could see him. They could touch him. Now, as we said before in the earlier part of the message, we cannot see him, but because we cannot, we have to develop a very keen sensitivity to the Holy Spirit so that when the Holy Spirit, who does not shout, how many of you have ever heard the Holy Spirit shout? Well, there have been a few times when I thought I heard it so loud it was deafening on the inside. Haven't you? Amen. God, I'm not going to tell everybody that no, God never speaks audibly today. I'll just tell you that I never have heard him speak audibly. I've heard him speak much louder than that. On the inside of me so loudly, I absolutely could not avoid it under any condition. The Spirit of God on the inside giving us guidance, we must develop a very keen sensitivity to him so that, listen, the sharpness of our spirit is so sharp, so needle point sharp, that when the Spirit of God speaks, we just know that it's the Spirit of God. Haven't you been in a situation where you said, "And then something inside of me just told me"? Well, that something inside of you is somebody who is the Holy Spirit. You've been in those situations where you just felt absolutely, definitely you must. God was speaking to you. If you're not going to follow him, we must have a very keen sensitivity to the Holy Spirit on the inside of us who speaks to our spirit. Somebody says, "I never heard God speak to me." Listen carefully. He does speak. That is, he speaks to you not audibly, but listen, by spiritual strong promptings. That is, you feel the tug. You feel the urge. You know that something's going on the inside. That's the Holy Spirit. That isn't just your intuition. That isn't just your second nature. That is the person of the Holy Spirit whom Jesus sent to speak to you and to dwell in you moment by moment. Now, walking in the Spirit is walking by the indwelling promptings. That's what it means to walk in the Spirit. And if you and I are following Him, we're not arguing with Him and weighing what He says and putting up a big front. We are saying yes, yes, yes. Sometimes it may not always be as clear because we get lots of voices. But the Spirit of God speaks. And if we're going to follow Jesus, first of all, there must be a prompting. There must be a sensitivity to the indwelling presence of the Holy Spirit. Second requirement. The second requirement of following Jesus is service. Now listen to what He said to these two men and then to two others, Peter and Andrew. He said to them, "Follow Me and I will make you fishers of men." Now I want you to see what's packed up in that statement. He said, "Follow Me and I will make you fishers of men." That is, if you follow Me, here's what you can expect. You can expect to spend the rest of your life, invest the rest of your life in serving Me by giving yourselves away, laying yourselves down in the service of the Heavenly Father, which in essence is sharing the truth that I'm going to share with you in order that they may receive Me and therefore spend eternity in heaven. That is, He says, if you follow Me, I'm going to switch your vocation. You're no longer going to be committed to putting fish on the table, but souls into the kingdom of God. To follow the Lord Jesus Christ means to serve Him. But now watch, there's something else here. When He says, "Follow Me and I will make you fishers of men," He gave them a promise. He says, "I'm going to train you and equip you to do what I'm calling you to do." Your ministry, your service, if you're going to follow Me, you must give yourself away into sharing the gospel of the kingdom. In order to do that effectively, I am going to make you a fish of men. I'm going to train you. I'm going to teach you. I'm going to lead you. I'm going to guide you. I'm going to show you how. I'm going to demonstrate. I am going to make you a fisher of men if you choose to follow Me. It is impossible to be a follower of Jesus Christ and close our eyes, our ears, our lips, close our hands and still our feet. It is impossible to be a follower of Jesus Christ without giving ourselves away to other people. Was not Jesus Christ a servant? Did He not come to serve? Listen to what He says in this very same book in the 20th chapter and the last few verses. He says, "Whoever wishes to be first among you shall be your slave. Just as the Son of Man did not come to be served, but to serve and to give His life a ransom for many." Jesus came as a servant. He said, if you're going to follow Me, you'll have to do what I'm doing. What was He doing? He was serving. He was healing. He was multiplying the loaves. He was raising the dead. He was encouraging. Jesus was a servant, always giving Himself away. It is amazing to me how many people go to church Sunday after Sunday or sit in front of television sets or listen to the radio and say, "Yes, I'm serving God." Who never lift a hand to do something for someone who cannot? Who never give anything to the Lord's work? Who only visit church on Sunday morning and listen to sermons, which they certainly hope will encourage them, listen to the choir sing in the orchestra, and say their prayers and call on God during the week in case of an emergency, but know nothing of giving themselves away in service to the living God? And I'm going to tell you, my friend, there is no such thing as following Jesus without serving other people. It is impossible to do so. His very life was a life of service. So I want to ask you a question. What evidence is there in your life that you're following Christ? You say, "Oh, my life is private." Oh, no. Listen, Jesus' life wasn't private. There's not one thing in this Bible that talks about a private, personal Christian life. It is always, listen, public exposure to those who are in need in order to help meet their needs. Service. Following Jesus is to serve the living God. Now, we don't all do it in the same way. Mother serves the Lord Jesus Christ by serving her family. Man who's head of his business serves the Lord Jesus Christ by serving those who work for him. There are many, many ways to serve the Lord Jesus Christ. You see, serving the Lord doesn't mean just simply standing behind the pulpit. A man can stand behind the pulpit and gratify his own flesh, satisfy his own needs, and never serve God one single minute. Serving the Lord is giving yourself away to other people to the glory of God in their behalf in the name of Jesus Christ and by the power of the Holy Spirit. And the third requirement is sacrifice. Listen to what happens in this passage. Verse 20, and they immediately left the nets and followed him. Now, what did the net represent to Peter and Andrew? It represented their life. They've been fishing since they were kids. It represented their security. It represented their lifestyle. Peter was thinking about his family. Listen to what it says in the 22nd verse. James and John, and they immediately left the boats and what? Their father and followed him. Sometimes we look at the apostles and we say, well, I mean, after all, it was Jesus. But you just remember, my friend, we're 2,000 years on the other side of that call. And when Jesus said, follow me and I'll make you fishers of men, Peter didn't say, hey, wait a minute, hold it. What are the benefits? What's the salary? How much vacation do we get? What kind of allowances do we get? Where are we going to sleep at night? Where are we going to meet? How is this all going to end up? After all, I have a family. You're telling me to leave my security in these boats, in these nets? And here's my father's. You want me to just go off and leave my dad standing here mending the nets by himself? My friend, I can imagine when they walked off to follow the Lord Jesus Christ, that James and John, the Bible says immediately they followed him. But that doesn't mean that as they walked down the beach following Jesus, that every once in a while they didn't turn back. And written indelibly upon their minds was their father standing there alone with the nets in his hand, watching them leave. We know little about sacrifice in this country because we have such a society and such a level of living that on the one hand we know little about sacrifice, on the other hand, there's some people who know a great deal about sacrifice. You see, we look around and we try to judge other people's sacrifice. We said, nobody around here is sacrificing. Everybody's well dressed and they drive well, live well, eat well. Who's sacrificing anything? My friend, oftentimes we narrow down the requirements into things that are financial when that's such a meager part of real sacrifice. What have you ever laid down that really cost you emotionally in order to be obedient to Jesus? Was it a relationship? Was it something you really wanted badly, had worked for, slaved for? And when the time came, the prompting of the Holy Spirit said, do not do this. You see, a follower of Jesus is one who is willing to pay the price of sacrifice. Here's a man who takes his family, leaves the so-called good living of this country and goes to some foreign country, out in the jungle, translating an untranslatable, it appears certainly a non-translated language, and spends 20, 25 years of his life with his family, living with these people, learning how they live, listening to their noises and their sounds until finally he can put the gospel, just one gospel, Matthew, Mark, Luke, and John, in a written form after 25 years of investing his life and that of his family. And that's what sacrifice is all about. Let's get it closer to home. Here's a young man, young woman who are deeply in love with each other. God calls this young man to preach the gospel. And she says, hey, wait a minute. I didn't know that you were going to get... we're both Christians. I didn't know that you were going to be a preacher. I've got to think about this. And so in those crucial weeks when they're thinking and praying and asking, and he loves her dearly, and he believes that's what God... that she's the gal God wants for his life. He's convinced of that at that time. But God says, no, you must be willing to follow me. It's going to cost you her. I want to tell you something. The most miserable men I know today are men who are unwilling to sacrifice a relationship in order to follow the Lord Jesus Christ to preach the gospel. They chose to be disobedient to God with all the subtle rationalizations of Satan, and to get married to a woman who did not want any part of the ministry, And therefore, he turns his back on the call of Jesus Christ to invest his life in that which is eternal, and then commits himself oftentimes to making lots of money to atone for sin for which he will never get over, or serving in 7, 8, 9, 10 different areas in the church in order to quieten his never silent conscience that he's living in disobedience to the will of God. The most miserable men and women I know are those who have rejected the call of God, unwilling to pay the price, unwilling to sacrifice, to obey him, and are trying to live their lives outside the will of God, inside the will of God, and you cannot do both. So I want to say to all of you who are listening carefully, if God has said to you, lay it down. It doesn't make any difference if it's money, if it's relationships, if it's vocation, makes no difference what it is. If you don't lay it down, you will spend the rest of your life wondering what in the world God would have done with you had you been willing to obey him and to follow him. You declare yourself to be a follower of Jesus. If you are, my friend, is there anything too much to sacrifice for him? Look what he sacrificed for you. The fourth requirement is self-denial. Now I want you to watch this, because this is where we have to get down to the hard, cold, solid spiritual facts about whether you and I are following Jesus Christ or are we not. And I want you to turn to Matthew chapter 16 for a moment. In the 16th chapter of Matthew, which begins with what Jesus said at Caesarea Philippi to his apostles, this is where he begins talking about suffering and dying. He doesn't talk about it to them, but until now. And listen to what he says to them. From that time, Jesus Christ began to show his disciples that he must go to Jerusalem and suffer many things from the elders and chief priests and scribes, and be killed and be raised up on the third day. Well, that really upset them. Listen, Peter took him aside and began to rebuke him, saying, God forbid it, Lord, this shall never happen to you. But he turned and said to Peter, get thee behind me, Satan. You're a stumbling block to me. You're not setting your mind on God's interests, but man's. Now, watch that. And the following. Then Jesus said to his disciples, if anyone wishes to come after me, let him deny himself and take up his cross and follow me. For whoever wishes to save his life shall lose it. But whoever loses his life for my sake shall find it. For what will a man be profited if he gains the whole world and forfeits his soul? Or what will a man give in exchange for his soul? Now, what did Jesus mean when he said taking up the cross and following him? Let me tell you what it doesn't mean. It doesn't mean just because you get a big case of the flu for 2 weeks that you're just suffering for Jesus and that's your cross. No. Physical suffering of some disease or sickness is not bearing your cross. If you will read the New Testament, the only thing that cross-bearing ever implies is suffering for the cause of Jesus Christ. That is, because of your obedience to Jesus Christ, you suffer. That is cross-bearing. All this other stuff that we hang on the cross is just trappings. This is not what the Bible means. He said, take up your cross and follow me. Now when he said deny yourself, if you're not going to follow the Lord Jesus Christ, we must deny ourselves. Because you see, self in us can cut out its own track, mold its own pathway, and determine its own sense of direction. And here's what a lot of people are doing. They're deciding how they want to live. And what they ask is, how do I get my needs met? How do I pleasure myself in life? How do I get the most folks to like me and to accept me? How can I live what I believe is a full life? And once they determine what that is the direction they choose. To follow the Lord Jesus Christ means that I am willing to ask this question, Lord, what do you want to do with my life? How do you want me to invest this life which belongs to you? Where do you want me to go? What do you want me to do? This life is not mine, it's yours. I transfer total possession, total control, total use of spirit, soul, and body. Lord Jesus, what is it that you want? To deny myself means I am willing, listen, to lay down my plans, my goals, my ambitions, my desires, my pleasures, what I think will meet my needs and my desires in life, and to offer them as a sacrifice to the Lord Jesus Christ upon

all, you have sifted me through what you said. Looking at every aspect of my life. And so, we all have our own different ways of praying, and I sort of stretch out on a little pallet that I have. And so I was getting ready to get out and just say, okay, Lord, here I am. But for some reason, I couldn't get down there. I walked around the room, and I talked to the Lord, and I listened. And all of a sudden, it dawned on me, Lord, are you trying to say that there's something in my life that hasn't been laid down? Is there something that I'm holding on to? Is there something you're trying to get my attention? It took me about 40 minutes before I could stretch out to say, okay, Lord, here it is. It's amazing how little subtle things creep into our life that we rationalize. And we think, well, nobody's perfect. That's not the issue. Jesus didn't say perfection. He said, follow me. To deny ourselves and to take up our cross means that self, that is the fleshly desires, the natural person, what you wanted, what you were like before you were saved, that is not in control of your life, but the Spirit of God is in control because you have issued Him control of your life. Denial of self does not mean that I deny myself of this thing, that thing, and the other thing, though it may end up being part of that. But it means, in essence, that I am not going to live a life. My primary purpose, my pursuit in life, is not the satisfaction of my needs, the satisfaction of my desires, the satisfaction of my plans, but to deny myself and to take up my cross and follow Him means that I'm willing to say, Lord Jesus, I want your plan, and I choose to suffer whatever is necessary in order to obey your will for my life. I wonder how many of you are in a vocation because God led you there. I wonder if your giving is the result of the prompting of the Holy Spirit as something that you have figured was enough. I wonder if that relationship you have is of God or is it to gratify the flesh. My friend, are you a true follower of Jesus Christ? Are you willing to deny yourself of all that self desires to be gratified with in order to pursue a life that has eternal consequences? That is, you choose to walk the way of God, no matter what it means. For some, they've had to give up their job. They've had to change vocations. They've had to sever relationships. They've had to change their whole financial picture. It is amazing what happens when you and I begin to follow Him. Self-denial is a part of it. I believe Peter loved fishing. But it was one pleasure he had to give up. Oh, once in a while, he and Jesus and the rest of them would go fishing. But, I mean, it wasn't every day like he used to. I'm not going to say to you that when you become a Christian, God's going to take away everything that's enjoyable in life, because He's not. Whatever He tells you to lay down, I guarantee you He's going to replace it with something that will be much more fulfilling. Now, here's the satanic trap. Listen carefully. God has a direction for your life. And Satan, just at the perfect timing, interjects his plan. He always says, you can have this now. That's always his offer. If you want it now, this is where you can get it now. You can get your needs met. You can have pleasure in life. You can have a fulfilling life. This is the way to go. Jesus says, I want to tell you the truth. It's going to cost you to take this trip, but I'm going to give you everything you need, and I am going to personally design everything I send into your life that will perfectly fit you. I'm going to glorify my Father through your life. I'm going to make your life worthy and useful. You're not going to waste your life frivolously trying to meet needs, which I would have very easily met, only to find yourself at the end of the way disappointed, disillusioned, because you spent your life trying to get something that God intended you to give as you gave yourself away to others. Look at the two directions. One is a get, only to lose it all. And the other one is a give, give, give.

0: only to receive it all. But watch this. Satan is very subtle. Just when you're about to choose the right path, he comes in to offer you a detour and a substitute for life at its best. The fifth requirement is suffering. These men suffered as they followed the Lord Jesus Christ. In fact, it is said of the Apostle Peter that he was crucified head downward, that is, upside down, because he chose, if they were going to crucify him, he did not feel worthy to be crucified in the same position as the Savior. Many of those who follow the Lord Jesus Christ suffered martyrdom. There are people today suffering martyrdom because of their willingness to follow the Lord Jesus Christ. There is suffering in following him. There is a theology that's rampant today that's very deceitful, very subtle, very appealing to the flesh, but very, very non-biblical, and here's what it is. God doesn't want you sick. God wants you happy. God wants you well. God wants you to have everything you need. You name it. You claim it. You believe it. You got it. You have it. Now, that may be an extreme expression of it, but that's about the way it comes across. Isn't it interesting that Jesus talked about shame, suffering, death, sacrifice? Where do we get these two conflicting views that absolutely do not fit together? Name it and claim it. And Jesus talked about shame, suffering, and death because that's what this represents. You could have asked any Roman in that day, what does a cross mean? Ease, comfort, and pleasure? Shame, suffering, and death. Now I want you to see how this goes together. Let's go back to John chapter 12 for a moment. You remember in this passage what he says? Verse 26 says, if anyone serves me, let him follow me. And where I am, there shall my servant also be. If anyone serves me, the Father will honor him. Now watch this. To follow the Lord Jesus Christ requires serving him. If you and I are going to serve other people, we're going to have to suffer. Let me tell you why. Because bleeding is essential to blessing. That's just the principle. If you and I are going to be a blessing to other people, we must be willing to suffer. Look at the Apostle Paul. You know what Paul said? He said, the two things I want to experience above all else in life. I want to know the Lord Jesus Christ in the fullness of his resurrection power. And secondly, I want to know the Lord Jesus Christ in the fellowship of his suffering. If you're going to be a blessing to someone else, my friend, you can just get ready to suffer because serving is helping other people, getting under their load, encouraging them, helping them in time of need. Who are those that do that best? Those who've been there, those who've hurt, those who've suffered, those who've wept. And you see, sometimes we look around and say, well, I know so-and-so's living a Christian life and God's blessing them and they're not suffering. How do you know that? You see, you can't look in somebody else's face and tell what they're suffering on the inside. Jesus didn't walk around with a long face, but he suffered much criticism, much persecution before his crucifixion. But there was something about him that just drew the children. That's why I know that Jesus Christ's face was radiantly, beautifully appealing. There was something magnetic about it. What was it? It was his oneness with the Father that shone right through his eyes. You can't look at somebody's face and tell whether they're suffering or not. Those of us who are following the Lord Jesus Christ must be willing to suffer whatever God sends us through or allows in our life. And we must be wise enough to grab hold of every experience, look at it, analyze it, sift our life through it, sift it through our life and ask the question, what is God teaching me? And having learned the lesson now, how can I apply this to someone else's life? How can I be an encouragement to someone else? Suffering is a part of serving God. If you want ease, comfort, and pleasure, I want to tell you, you won't ever be worth much in the kingdom of God. Jesus said, follow me and I'll make you fishes of men. He says, follow me. And he says, I want to tell you, foxes have holes. Birds of the air have nests, but the Son of Man has no place to lay his head. Does that mean that we'll always suffer the physical, the material? Not necessarily. You can be physically healthy all of your life and have every material thing you want. and be mightily used of God, but only because in some other area of your life you are going to walk through the valley of suffering. It is absolutely essential to building saints, building character, and making the servant, listen, making the servant effective in service. Ease, comfort, and pleasure was never found on the cross. But shame, suffering, and death are always there. Are you a candidate to follow the Lord Jesus Christ? Are you willing to be sensitive to His Spirit and follow Him? Are you willing to serve Him? Are you willing to sacrifice for Him? To deny yourself? Are you willing to suffer for Him? Or are you just carving out your own little way over here? Going to get your needs met. Going to live your life of pleasure. Going to do your thing. And one of these days end up having never found what you were looking for in life. Because you see, you can't follow the inclinations of the flesh. You can't follow the allurements of the world. You can't follow the appeal of the world and follow Jesus at the same time. They go in opposite directions. Now, the least important part of this message is the third part, and that's the rewards. You say, that's what I've been waiting for, you and Peter. Look, if you will, at the 19th chapter of Matthew. I'm sure Peter must have thought about this before now, but he finally gets around to asking Jesus about it. 19th chapter of Matthew. You remember that Jesus has just been talking to the rich young ruler? And Jesus said to him, if you want to follow me, you go sell your possessions, give it to the poor, and then follow me. And they began to talk about how hard it was for a rich man to get into heaven. And then Peter says, having no doubt looked at this young man with all of his riches coming to Jesus, Peter said, behold, that is, look, we've left everything and followed you. What then shall there be for us? Jesus said to them, truly I say to you that you who have followed me in the regeneration, when the Son of Man will sit in His glorious throne, you also shall sit upon 12 thrones, judging the 12 tribes of Israel. Now, if He had just stopped at that, we'd have said, hey, what about us? So He said, and everyone who has left houses, or brothers, or sisters, or fathers, or mothers, or children, or farms, for my name's sake, shall receive many times as much and shall inherit eternal life. Did you know that you absolutely cannot follow the Lord Jesus Christ without being rewarded? You can't. Listen, some of it is the natural overflow of following Him. Some things God will send into your life, some relationships. Listen, the greatest reward of following the Lord Jesus Christ is not finances. You see, today we've got everything narrowed down if it's green and you can count it. The greatest rewards of following Jesus Christ are not things you can count, nor things that you can touch. Lying down in your bed at night and knowing, my friend, that you have walked with Jesus that day, that you have shared His truth, that you have encouraged someone, that your life that day has amounted to something that has eternal consequence. The loving relationship that you enjoy with the Savior, the peace that passes all understanding, the joy that overflows in your heart, the character God is building in your life, the acceptance you feel from Him, the faith that you have in Him, the confidence that you have in Him, the growth that you experience in your life. The rewards of following Jesus are innumerable. If you're one of those persons who's trying to count, now if I follow Jesus and do what He says, what's it going to cost me? I'll tell you a better question. Here's the better question. What am I going to be like if I follow Him? The next question is, what am I going to be like if I choose not to follow Him? Because when all the things are gone, the one thing that you cannot escape is what you are on the inside. You can't run from it no matter what. I know a lot of folks who'd like to take that trip back and start all over again. But as the years go by, you can't take a second back, let alone a year or a decade or a generation. And I want to ask you, my friend, more than likely, the vast majority of you have already declared that you're a follower of Jesus Christ. Would you say that your life is characterized by obedience to Him? That you attempt to yield to the promptings of the Holy Spirit in your life? That that's your heart's desire, to be obedient to Him and to follow Him, and that your life would glorify Him and count for Him? Or are you meticulously trying to carve out your way, your plan, your relationships, your things, squeezing out of life every bit of pleasure you possibly can? I want to tell you, that is a futile, endless, disappointing route. It'll never work, and you'll be sorry before you get to the end of the way. Jesus said, follow me. If you want life at its very best, and if you want eternal life forever and ever. Lord Jesus, we thank you for your forgiveness, that sometimes we make great boast when we've not thought about what we said. It is my prayer today, in the precious Savior's name, that every single one of us would be willing to reevaluate our commitment to see if we're really and truly following you. I pray for somebody to be saved today, either they're watching or listening, or someone right here to say, yes, I'm trusting Christ as my Savior today. I want my life to count. Father, I pray in Jesus' name that every single one of us, if we have not dealt with it already, would be willing as we stand to our feet to commit ourselves, not here, but when we get home, to deal with whatever you surfaced in our life that's hindering our following you. Lord Jesus, I want to say to you, you're worthy of our following you. We praise you for being who you are. Thank you for leading us so gently, so lovingly, so carefully, so quietly, so profoundly, so powerfully, so beautifully, so eternally. It is our prayer that our lives will match your pattern, and it's in your name that we pray it.
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2: Since God's love is perfect, believers can always trust Him with any situation. Here's A Moment with Charles Stanley.
0: Perfect love means that He's going to always treat me exactly right. And I can remember on one occasion, in fact, it was on a Sunday morning, and I was getting ready to come to church, and I walked in the bedroom, and I was just so overwhelmed by something going on in my heart and feeling really struggling in my own life at that time. And I knelt down by the bed, and I just began to weep, and I was just really talking to God about what was going on, and I wanted Him to change my circumstance, and I was just going through a real difficult time and asking God, why don't you let's get on with this, just like all of us do at times, we get impatient. And I remember kneeling there and just struggling and weeping a little bit. And you know how God speaks to you. I know how He speaks to me. Could not have made this any clearer. It's like He whispered to me, you can trust perfect love. I mean, when He said that to me, all of a sudden, my burden left. My frustration, my anxiety disappeared. I got up, and somehow, ever since that time, my understanding of God's love for me took a big step forward, because no matter how much I knew about His love theologically, no matter how many scriptures I could quote or refer to about His love, and my understanding of it in my mind, when He said to me, you can trust perfect love, all of a sudden for me personally, I knew that this God who loved me was saying, my love for you is such, it is trustworthy in any and every given situation in your life. What you are going through, you can trust that I am loving you through this no matter what you feel. Perfect love is trustworthy.
2: The Bible says that God is love. The way to experience His love is by receiving His gift of forgiveness through faith in His Son, Jesus Christ. 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
1: With a message from God's Word, here's Charles Stanley.
0: My friend, until now you've had no need of Christ in your life and no time for Him. And somehow in your busy, very self-centered lifestyle, you've had no time, no need, and no real concern to have Christ in your life. Do you think that all this time that Jesus has just been passively ignoring you, that somehow since you don't care, He doesn't care? Well, that's not the case. Because every day of your life, since you were just a child, the Lord Jesus Christ has been personally pursuing you, giving you the opportunity, sending information your way, making it possible for you to understand the truth in order that you might be saved. You see, the very idea that God is just in heaven passively waiting for us to decide to do something is not scriptural. All through this Bible, God is taking the initiative in the salvation of man. All of us who are saved responded to His initiative. It isn't that we decided first, it's that He decided to save us, and then we chose to respond to His offer of forgiveness and cleansing from our sin. What does the Bible say? John 3:16 says, He gave His only begotten Son that we might be saved. John 3:17 says, He sent His only begotten Son to the world, not to condemn the world, but that through Him we might be saved. And in the Great Commission, notice what Jesus didn't say. He said, not, now, if anyone comes across your path, you tell him about Me. If by chance you have the opportunity of sharing about My resurrection, you tell them. No, He said, go ye therefore into all the world and preach the gospel. As you go, make disciples of all nations. This message of forgiveness must be preached in all the world as testimony of My resurrection. All through the Bible, it is the Lord Jesus Christ who is taking the initiative to save men. Now, my friend, you who having rejected Him for years and years, I want to remind you of something. When you die, you're going to stand in the great white throne judgment, the Bible says, and you're going to have to give an account to this loving, forgiving, pursuing Christ, whom you have shut out of your life, whom you have ignored, whom you have rejected for years and years and years. And I want to ask you, what excuse do you think will be accepted when you are reminded that from a child, the Lord Jesus Christ pursued you, sought you, offered you, invited you, and you rejected Him again and again, year after year, year after year, you said no to the loving, inviting Savior. My friends, you will be inexcusable. There will be nothing you can say that will make any difference before the One who is going to judge you, who will be this very same Christ whom you have rejected and ignored and refused all of these years. The Bible says that Jesus is a pursuing, seeking Savior who takes the initiative because He knows the consequences of your life here and now if you reject Him, and He knows the ultimate consequences one of these days if you finally win at rejecting Him, which means to lose for eternity. John in the book of Revelation, if you'll turn there in the third chapter, the Lord Jesus Christ is speaking to him and He says to John, I want you to write to the seven churches of Asia Minor. And he comes to that seventh church, which is the church of Laodicea. And what John writes is what John is told to write by the person of Jesus Christ. And if you'll notice in this seventh chapter, beginning in verse 14, he says, and to the angel of the church in Laodicea write, the Amen, the faithful and the true witness, the beginning of the creation of God, says this. Verse 15, chapter 3 now. I know your deeds, that you're neither cold nor hot. I would that you were cold or hot, so because you're lukewarm and neither hot nor cold, I will spit you out of My mouth. Because you say, I'm rich
3: and have become wealthy and have need of nothing. You do not know that you are wretched, miserable, and poor, and blind, and naked. I advise you to buy from me gold refined by fire, that you may become rich in white garments, that you may clothe yourself, and that the shame of your nakedness may not be revealed, and I salve to anoint your eyes that you may see. Those whom I love, I reprove and discipline. Be zealous, therefore, and repent. And then look at verse 20. Behold, I stand at the door and knock. If anyone hears my voice and opens the door, I will come into him and will dine with him and he with me. The 20th verse is what Jesus said to John the Beloved, banished to the Isle of Patmos, all alone on that island, suffering because of his faithfulness to Christ. He said, John, here's the way I want you to picture me to mankind. I want you to picture me standing before the door of the heart of every man and woman, before the life of every man and woman, with my hand raised, knocking on the door of their life, desirous to enter their life. And so in this 20th verse, John writes what Jesus told him. And what I want you to see in this single verse is that Jesus portrays himself as the seeking Savior. I want us to concentrate just on that one verse. And I want you to see the Lord Jesus Christ as he pictured himself to John. And he says, first of all, I want you to reveal me as the standing Savior. Listen, behold, look, he says, I stand at the door of your life. Now, when you think about the Lord Jesus Christ standing there, what do you think about? Well, maybe you think about Jesus of Bethlehem. Maybe you think about Jesus in his long robe walking the dusty roads of Palestine. But I want you to turn back to chapter 1, because this is the Christ that John saw before he saw and he heard what we just read a few moments ago. You recall in the first chapter that the Lord Jesus Christ reveals himself to the beloved John. And notice what he sees. Verse 13 of chapter 1. He says, and I saw seven golden lampstands, and in the verse 13, and in the middle of the lampstands, one like a son of man, clothed in a robe, reaching to the feet and girded across his breast with a golden girdle. And his head and his hair were white like wool, like snow, and his eyes were like a flame of fire. And his feet were like burnished bronze when it has been caused to glow in a furnace. And his voice was like the sound of many waters. And in his right hand he held seven stars, and out of his mouth came a sharp two-edged sword. And his face was like the sun shining in its strength. And when I saw him, I fell at his feet as a dead man. And he laid his right hand upon me, saying, do not be afraid. I am the first and the last, and the living one. And I was dead, and behold, I'm alive forevermore. And I have the keys of death and of Hades. My friend, the Lord Jesus Christ, the Savior, who stands before the life of every person, is not a meekly, weakly little somebody that some artist has pictured over in Nazareth somewhere, but he is the glorified, majestic, omnipotent, omniscient, just Christ who will one day judge all mankind. Today he's still saving men, but he saves them as the majestic, resurrected, glorified Christ. Jesus is saying in this passage that before the door of the life of every single person, Jesus stands there. And the Greek word there for stand, as is the word knock, implies something that is going on continuously. Behold, I stand. Behold, I knock. I keep on standing. I keep on knocking. That is, this isn't just some once in a while visit that the Lord Jesus Christ makes to the life of a lost person. But he stands there before the life of that person, patiently waiting for that one to respond to his offer to come into his life, cleanse him or her of their sins, and make their life different and give them a whole new beginning. He says, behold, I stand at the door of your life. I stand there at the door of your life, waiting to come in. Now, I want you to think about something. If any other religion in the world had come up with such a story as this, and this is not a story, but a revelation, what John heard and what he saw. If any other religion had written this, this is the way they would have written it. They would have pictured this, and you recall Holman, the artist, painted this picture of Jesus standing before a closed door, no latch on the outside, latch on the inside, holding a lantern symbolizing Jesus as the light of the world, and with his hand cocked up, knocking on that door. If any other artist had painted this picture of any other religion in the world, it wouldn't have been like that at all. But rather, it would have been like man standing before the door of heaven, latch on the inside, standing before the door of heaven, knocking to get in. But in the Christian faith, it isn't man pursuing God. It is Christ Jesus pursuing the unbeliever. It is Christ standing before the door of every man and every woman's life, seeking, waiting to get in. Now, it's interesting that all through the Bible, God makes this truth so clear. In the Garden of Eden, who did the sinning? Adam and Eve. Was it Adam and Eve having sinned against God? Did Adam say to Eve, hey, we got to find God. We got to do something about this in a hurry. No, the Bible says rather that it was the Lord God who came walking in the cool of the day, and he said, Adam, where art thou? It was God who sought Adam and Eve. And he didn't ask that question seeking information, but rather saying to them, where art thou? In order that they may have the privilege and the opportunity of confessing their sin and their spiritual whereabouts. They had moved from the state of innocence, having been tried by the tree in the garden, and now having chosen to disobey God. It was God who sought out Adam and Eve. On the Damascus Road, Saul of Tarsus, having rejected the truth that he had heard, having denied that Jesus Christ was the resurrected Messiah, on his way to jail, to persecute and to destroy those who followed Jesus Christ, the Bible says it was Christ Jesus pursuing Saul of Tarsus who knocked him off of his horse and revealed himself to Saul of Tarsus, and his response was, Lord, what wilt thou have me to do? Saul of Tarsus didn't pursue him. It was Jesus who pursued him. And my friend, if you're saved, it's because you have responded. Listen, you have responded to the persistent, determined pursuit of the Son of God, Jesus, who loves you and knows that if you keep living the way you're living, you are sure to destroy your life. In the Great Commission, I want to go back to this again, and I'm going to say it again before this message is over. In the Great Commission, Jesus did not say to them before he ascended, now, if by chance somebody comes across your path, if by chance you run into an unbeliever, if by chance you have the opportunity of telling about me, if one of these days somebody sits down and says, hey, tell me about Jesus, I want you to tell them what you know. He says, no, as the Father hath sent me, so send I you. Every single believer becomes, as you and I are walking in the Spirit and know the truth, we become the witness. We become the message of the gospel of Christ. We become the voice of God to the unbeliever. Every single one of us who stands or sits across the table or face to face with someone to share the truth of the gospel of Jesus Christ and the power of the Holy Spirit, we take the place of Christ in those moments to audibly present the truth of the gospel of Jesus to that person. He says, I'm sending you forth with a message of forgiveness and repentance and faith to every single person on the face of this earth. The gospel of Jesus Christ was not offered passively. God does not respond to our rejection passively. He diligently, persistently, willfully pursues every single unbeliever because he knows the consequences of their sin, and he gave his only begotten Son that you and I may be able to present a message in confidence and assurance to that person that it isn't what they do, but it's what he's done, and their sins can be forgiven if they respond to the message of truth by faith and repentance toward him. Jesus said to John, I want you to reveal me, John, as the standing, waiting Savior. John, I want you to reveal me as the standing, waiting, knocking Savior. Now, why does the Lord Jesus Christ portray himself as knocking on the door of the life of every single person? Because he wants to get in. That is an indication of his desire to get in. Not just stand there and hope one of these days you'll open the door, but he says, that's his way of getting our attention. Why does he stand there knocking? Well, he desires to come in. Secondly, he knocks because by knocking, it implies, listen, that he's willing to do more than just wait, that he's taking the initiative in coming into your life. There's a third reason he says, behold, I stand at the door and knock, because the implication is the door has been shut. Shut by the one on the inside. Shut by the unbelievers, shutting the Lord Jesus Christ out of their life. Knocking on the door says, I want to get in. You've shut me out. But standing there knocking on the door of your life, my friend, bears witness and testimony that the omnipotent Christ, who has all power to do all things, has limited his power when it comes to saving you to responding to your willingness to respond to his invitation to come into your life. That is, God will not force himself upon you. The Lord Jesus Christ will not force himself into your life. A person is not saved as a response to the omnipotent, unbearable, irresistible force of an omnipotent God, but rather to the responding to the loving, forgiving invitation of the Lord Jesus Christ, who's willing to come into your life. He says, I stand knocking. Now, how does the Lord Jesus Christ knock upon the door of a person's heart? Well, why does anyone knock? Well, we knocked in order to get someone's attention. Now, before we had fancy doorbells that play all kinds of tunes and let you know that someone's at the door, there was a time when you went to someone's home and you wanted to go in. You knocked on the door. That was your way of getting attention that somebody was at the door. How does God knock on the door of a lost person's heart? My friend, he's knocked at the door of your life many times, but more than likely, you've been blinded by Satan. Your ears have been deafened, and you've not heard God knock at the door of your heart. You say, well, how does he knock? Did you realize that one of the ways that he knocks on the door of your life is by blessing you with good things? You say, oh, but these things just happen in life. No, they don't. The Bible says, do you not know that the goodness of God is for the purpose of leading you to repentance, that God is good to you even in your rebellion, your disobedience to him, in order that you may recognize the love of God in your life? Do you not realize, my friend, that oftentimes those circumstances and situations in your life that are out of your control are God's ways of knocking at the door of your life? Sickness comes into your life and all of a sudden you're down. Death comes to a friend or a loved one, and you can't do anything about it. You lose your job. Your financial situation collapses. You find yourself in a place of despair, loneliness, frustration, anxiety. You don't know which way to turn. Do you not realize that though God does not oftentimes send those things, he's always there to use them to get your attention, that the reason you're in the mess that you're in is because you have denied him his rightful place in your life as Savior and Lord? Do you not realize that that's God's way of getting your attention and helping you to understand that you're about to wreck your life? Listen, God throws roadblocks into our way in order to prevent us from destroying our life and running off the cliff. And so oftentimes, Satan will use those things and interpret them as accidents. Everybody has accidents. Things just happen. Don't give any religious meaning to these things that happen to anybody. And I want to tell you, my friend, that is God's way of knocking at the door of your heart to get your attention, because he knows if you keep going the direction you're going, you are going to wreck and ruin your life. And I wonder how many times already he's spoken. How many times already he's knocked at the door of your life to warn you, and you have ignored all of his pleas. Well, when you and I think about the Lord Jesus Christ standing at the door of our life and knocking, why don't we respond? And you see, I've heard so many people, and oftentimes these very words are what I hear. Somebody comes in for counsel and says, I don't know what in the world is happening in my life. Everything's falling apart. And then they just sort of paint for me the scenario. And it just is clear, crystal clear to me. God was knocking back here very gently. Then he knocked a little louder. And then he's knocking louder. And one disaster after the other. One failure after the other. One circumstance after the other. One situation after the other. God's way of doing what? Increasing the volume of his knock. But you know what? Somehow we don't pay it any heed. We don't hear it. You know why some people don't hear God knocking at the door of their life? Because you see, they're so tuned into the world. They have so yielded to the world's appeal. And they know the voice of the world. They hear the sounds of the world. They like the way it sounds. They fill their life with. They walk in the house, they turn on the television. They walk in another room, they cut on the radio. They've got to have sound around them. They listen to all the advertisements, all the appeal. Their ears are being continuously bombarded with the sounds of the world. They're more comfortable that way because you see, the silence of an empty room where it's quiet, God begins to knock at their door. That's why they go to the pill bottle. They go to drinking. Anything, everything to keep their, listen, to keep their life noisy enough that they won't be struggling over that knock that seems somehow to be consistently and persistently there. That is the Lord Jesus Christ lovingly, persistently pursuing you, my friend, lest you wreck and ruin your life. How does he knock? Why does he knock? Listen, behold, I stand at the door and knock. But why is it we don't answer? Sometimes we can't hear because we're so attuned to the world. Sometimes we're just so busy doing our thing and living our life and going our own way. We've got our own plans, our own goals and our dreams. It never even dawns on us that God may have a will and a purpose and a plan for our life, of which if we do not get in the center of it, we're going to wreck and ruin our life and hurt a lot of other people. Sometimes the reason people don't hear God knocking at the door of their heart is because they don't want to hear it. Absolutely don't want to hear it, and they have rejected and rejected and rejected and refused to listen. Sometimes they have been able to rationalize it away. Well, you know, everybody feels something. You know, everybody gets emotional at times, and so they rationalize it away as just being their circumstance or their situation, or everybody has those moments they feel religious. I want to tell you, my friend, it is the same Christ who is going to judge you, who is standing at the door of your heart. And he says he's patiently waiting, standing there, rapping on the door of your heart. He will not always stand there. He will not always knock. But did you notice what else the Bible says that he was doing? Behold, I stand at the door and knock. If anyone hears my voice. It's interesting that Jesus is not just, he's not simply satisfied standing there waiting for you one day to somehow accidentally open the door. He's not even satisfied with rapping on the door of your life through circumstances and situations to get your attention. In those days, it was the custom when people visited that they, first of all, would knock on the door of a person's home and then they would call out and identify themselves. And don't you remember, many of us can, before there were all these fancy doorbells, when I was a kid growing up, you went to somebody's house, you knocked on the door and then you said, anybody home? This is Charles. You identified yourself. That's what they did. They would identify themselves. You know what Jesus is saying? He says, I love you so much. I am so concerned about your future. I am so concerned about the direction of your life, the condition of your life. Your roof is going to cave in. The sides are going to cave in. He says, I am so concerned. I'm not satisfied with just standing here and knocking. He begins to call out to us. Jesus Christ calls out to us. He speaks to our life. He speaks to our heart. How does he do it? He speaks to the Holy Spirit. He speaks to the testimony of your friend. He speaks through the Word of God. He speaks through a tape, through a book, through a magazine, through a gospel tract. God will speak in any way and every way possible. The Lord Jesus Christ has taken upon himself the initiative to pursue you and to convict you, to get your attention, to get you the truth of the gospel, lest you wreck and ruin your life in disobedience and rebellion against him. He says the Lord Jesus Christ calls out to us. What is it an indication of? It is an indication of his persistence, of his diligence, of his concern, of his love. And he calls in love. He calls in forgiveness. He calls in concern. Jesus isn't standing at the door of your life with an angry, wrathful look upon his face. But he's standing there in the spirit of loving forgiveness. He doesn't knock with some loud, vicious, antagonistic, hostile knock. But he knocks gently, lovingly, but persistently. He's not calling out as a warning, wrathful, full of hostility and anger because you've shut him out. But he's calling out to you in love, crying out to you to open the door of your life to him, lest you wreck and ruin it all. Here is the Lord Jesus Christ picturing himself to mankind. Listen, here is God standing at the door of man, asking man to let him in. Because he's not going to force his way. All through the scriptures, the Lord Jesus Christ is pictured as seeking out. The Lord Jesus Christ has sought all of us out who are saved. And my friend, I wonder how many times he's knocked at your door, how long he stood there, and how often he's called through your friend. Maybe some friend of yours has borne witness, given witness and testimony of what Christ has done in their life. You just ignored that. You just said, I'm not interested. Do you not realize that when your friend bears witness to you of what Christ has done in their life, that is the voice of the living Christ speaking to you? Do you not understand when you watch the television and you hear anybody speaking the truth of the gospel of Christ according to the Word of God in the power of the Holy Spirit, do you not realize that's the voice of the loving Christ speaking to you, appealing to you, inviting you to open the door of your life lest you wreck and ruin your life? Do you not recognize, my friend, when you listen to a tape that is a piece of plastic, an audio cassette tape you shove into that cassette recorder in your automobile? Do you not realize that that tape, in that moment, on that tape comes the voice of the loving Christ seeking to stop you lest you wreck your life? Do you not understand when you pick up a magazine that has some Christian article in it? Someone hands you a tract, and here is the message of truth. Do you not understand that is a personal message from a loving, standing, waiting, diligent, forgiving Christ saying to you, open the door, let me in. Do you not realize, my friend, that to some degree God, in all of his transcendent glory and honor, beyond human comprehension, has humbled himself to stand at the door of a wicked, vile, rebellious, sensuous sinner, and ask to be let in? When faster than you could bat your eye, he could absolutely annihilate you. You would no longer be in existence. There would be no memory of you whatsoever. And yet it is that same loving Christ, my friend, who stands and said to John, John, write me, picture me as standing before the life of the unbeliever, knocking, calling, to come in. He says he's calling to come in. Now, he calls because, you see, he's not willing to accept our answer, no. He's calling because he's urgent. It's one thing to stand there. It's something else to knock. But then when he begins to call, it is the call of loving urgency. Now, don't wait too late. Open it up now. And you see, God calls, but he will not force the door. No latch on the outside. The latch is on the inside. You and I must choose to keep on shutting him out or let him in. And I want to ask you, how long have you shut him out of your life? You say, well, I'm 40 years of age. Are you saved? No. Then you've shut him out for 40 years. I'm 75 years of age. Are you saved? No. You've shut him out for 75. You may be one of those rare persons listening who's already reached your 80s or your 90s. And for some reason, you've never felt any need or believed you had no need of Christ. I want to remind you again that when you stand in the judgment, the great white throne judgment, you will face a loving, living, crucified, resurrected Savior who pursued you, sought you, stood before the door of your life, rapped upon the door of your life, and cried out to you to let him in, and you will have rejected him some 80, 90 years. I want to tell you, my friend, you will be separated eternally from God by your own rebellious choice to live without him. He says he calls out to us. And then notice how John ends this up. He says that Jesus said, and I will come to him and will dine with him and he with me. That is, he says, John, paint me as the standing, waiting, knocking, calling, promising Savior. He says, because I promise this, that if you will open the door of your heart, I will come in. Listen to what Jesus didn't say. He didn't say, if any man hear my voice, clean up his house, put everything in order, make everything right, and open the door, I will come in. No, he said, if any man hear my voice and open the door, I will come into him and sup with him. Now, what he was doing is picturing for those people the Lord Jesus Christ coming in, sitting down at the table and having dinner in a casual, friendly, inviting way. Here's the difference. Jesus never comes into your life and mine as a visitor, as a guest. He comes in, my friend, to live forever, to make himself at home. And here's what he does when he comes in. The first thing he does is to forgive you of your sins. He cleans up your life. That means that he forever and ever deals with your past guilt, your past sin, your past penalty. He wipes it all away. He offers you a brand new beginning, a brand new life called the new birth. He replaces the darkness of your life with light. He's the light of the world. He promises to meet every need in your life because he says, I'm the bread of life, I'm the water of life, I am life. There is not anything that you'll ever need that Jesus Christ will not provide. All of your life you've been living in that house, in the darkness, having been deceived by the devil, having been blinded by him, deafened by the sounds of the world, looking for happiness and peace and joy, trying to find fulfillment, trying to fill this loneliness in your life. And I want to tell you, when he comes in, he satisfies every longing you've ever had. Why do you keep shutting him out? Why do you keep rejecting him? All he offers to you is everything your heart desires, loving you, forgiving you, cleansing you, offering you a new beginning. That's his offer to you. He will change your life. The Bible says he will write your name in the Lamb's Book of Life. That is, the moment you invite him into your life, the Bible says you're saved by the grace of God. It isn't what you do. What you and I do is to respond to his offer. Now listen to what he says in this verse. Behold, I stand at the door and knock. If anyone hear my voice, my cry to them to open. If anyone hear my voice and open the door, I will come in. Man has a responsibility. All the initiative is God's initiative. But there comes a response. And that is, he says, first of all, if any man hear my voice and open the door. What does that say? If I hear his voice, if I believe what he says and open the door of my life, he says, I'm willing to come in. Man's response is to listen. Man's response is to believe. Man's response is to repent of his sin. And man's response is to receive the Lord Jesus Christ into his life to become not only his Savior and his Lord, but also his life. All through the Bible, God is pursuing us. Now listen to me very carefully. You say, well, I'm just a teenager. And so one of these days, I plan to do that. I want to remind you of something very important. That the vast majority of people who are saved, when I say vast majority, I'm talking about somewhere probably in the 80% or higher. The vast majority of people who are saved by the time they're 16 years of age. After that, the percentage takes a nosedive. You realize that after you reach the age of 70, your chances of receiving Jesus Christ as your Savior are less than 1 in 1,000,000. You say, are you telling me that Jesus won't save me after I'm 70? No, but I'm telling you this. You think about it. If I can picture it this way. Year after year goes by and you leave the door of your life closed to the things of God and to the Lord Jesus Christ. After a while, As life passes by, the old hinges get a little rusty. The door gets a little warped. And it sticks in places. It's not as easy to open the door that's been closed for 70 years as it is one that has been closed only for a short period of time. You see, here's what happens, my friend. Your rebellion, your indifference, your resistance to the pleas of God results in the hardness of your heart. It's like the hinges on the door rusting shut. No, it's not that you can't be saved. It's not that Jesus won't forgive you. It's not that he won't clean up your life at 60, 70, 80. But I'm telling you that the hard, cold facts are the longer you wait, the more difficult it's going to be. One of these days you're going to your deathbed. If you should be so fortunate as to die with warning, you could be killed in an automobile accident just like that with no warning. You say, but I'm going to tell God I intended to. It'll be too late. He will not always stand. He will not always wait. He will not always knock. He will not always call. He will not always offer the promise. The invitation one day will come to an end. When is it going to come to an end in your life? I don't know that, but I do know this, that in the life of every single person there is a line somewhere. When Jesus Christ will have stood there for his last moment, he will have knocked for the last time. He will have made his last plea. He will have offered his promise for the last time. And after that, it's all over. You say, well, how do I know when that's going to be in my life? I don't know that. Nobody knows that. You don't know that. But there will come a time when you will hear the gospel for the last time. You will feel the tug of the Spirit for the last time. And then comes death. Or then you will reach a stage in your life where your persistent, diligent, consistent rejection and refusal and denial of all you've heard, all you've seen, and all you've felt will, my friend, turn your early childhood, tender, pliable, moldable life into solid, hardened concrete. And you'll have no desire to be saved by the grace of God. It is a very foolish man or woman or young person who denies the Lord Jesus Christ, who is going to give you everything your heart desires that fits into his will for your life, satisfy your every need. You can spend all of your life, teenager, fighting against God, resisting him, turning your back upon him, and trying to find the things in life that satisfy you. And I want to tell you, they're not out there. There are a lot of kicks, but they all have a kick back to them. There are a lot of pathways, but every single one of them has a dead end. There are many trails, but they all fall off into eternity. There's only one person and one experience that can meet what you're looking for, and I can tell you who that is. It is Jesus Christ, crucified for your sins, resurrected, seated at the Father's right hand, and now, at this very moment, through my voice, knocking at the door of your heart, speaking to you through this preacher, saying to you, won't you let me come in? Won't you let me forgive you of your sins? Won't you let me change your life? Won't you let me spend eternity with you and you with me? If there were any other way, I would tell you, there is no other way. And my friend, here's the question. Today, you can't avoid it. It's too late. You heard too much. Now, what I want to ask is this. In these next few moments, what are you going to do and how are you going to respond to the standing, waiting, knocking, calling, promising Christ before whom one day you will stand as your judge? The wisest thing to do is to ask the Lord Jesus Christ to forgive you of your sins. Tell Him that you're repenting of your sins and that you're receiving Him. You're inviting Him.

0: sin here and now. Lord Jesus, I receive you as my personal Savior. I invite you into my life forever, right now. Now, Father, thank you for hearing all the prayers that have been prayed. Thank you for the forgiveness of their sin, the cleansing of their life, and entering their life in such a fashion it will never be the same again. I want to pray for those who are listening and those who hear, Father. Pray for those who are here who need to be saved, to step out and walk down this aisle, that a counselor may share with them. Somebody who's struggling, who needs help. Grant them the freedom to come today is my prayer in Jesus' name. Amen.
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3: Today's scripture reading is 1 John chapter 5, verses 10 through 15. The one who believes in the Son of God has the testimony in himself. The one who does not believe God has made him a liar, because he has not believed in the testimony that God has given concerning his Son. And the testimony is this, that God has given us eternal life, and this life is in his Son. He who has the Son has the life. He who does not have the Son of God does not have the life. These things I have written to you who believe in the name of the Son of God, so that you may know that you have eternal life. This is the confidence which we have before him, that if we ask anything according to his will, he hears us. And if we know that he hears us in whatever we ask, we know that we have the requests which we have asked from him.
4: God gave us the Bible so we could know him and live in ways that honor him. He wants us to truly understand his teachings and how they apply to our life. Simply put, the Lord invites us to trust in him with complete confidence. Yet many of us know what it's like to stumble into sin and immediately feel our assurance crumble. Regret and shame whisper their accusations, "There's no way I can be saved. If I were truly saved, I'd never have done such a thing." We find ourselves trapped in an exhausting cycle, questioning our salvation each time we fail, rather than resting in what Christ has already accomplished. But the Lord wants us to operate on the basis of truth, not feelings. Whenever our emotions contradict the Bible, we can trust that the Scriptures are reliable. In today's passage, John writes with remarkable clarity, "I have written to you who believe in the name of the Son of God, so that you may know that you have eternal life." Notice he doesn't say hope or wonder about. He says no. Salvation isn't something we must re-earn with each fresh start. Rather, it's a settled reality we can embrace confidently. So lay your feelings of regret and shame before the Lord and rest in the certainty that comes only with his truth.
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6: You used to go to church just about every Sunday, but somehow other things have entered your life. You used to read the Bible rather systematically, but somehow you don't have time. In fact, you used to get up early in the morning and have a quiet time in prayer and devotion to the Lord, but somehow just don't have time for that anymore. You used to give to the Lord's work very generously, but you found other things to spend your money on. There was a time when you felt real close to God, but somehow now he's so distant and strange and far away. You used to be excited about the Lord's work, but somehow now you're excited about other things. There was a time when obeying God was a priority in your life, but now it seems that satisfying your own needs and doing your own thing has become your priority. And there you are, sitting, watching, and listening, and wondering, "Hey, how could you describe me so perfectly? What happened to me?" And my friend, that's a good question. What did happen to you? How could you have lost that intimacy you once had with the Lord? How is it that once you could have loved this and now you've laid it aside? How could you have loved the fellowship of God's people?

0: But somehow you now have some other friends who are not edifying you, but tearing you down, pulling you away from the Lord. How is it that you could have spent your money so foolishly when at one time you were excited about investing in the gospel of Jesus Christ? What has really happened to you? Well, my friend, I want to answer that question. Because what has happened to you has happened to multitudes of people who had a good beginning in the Lord's walk. But somewhere along the way, you made a decision. You took a step. You changed direction. And now you look back over your life and you're saying, if I had only known what I know now, if I could only go back and change the pathway that I've been walking down, if somebody had only told me this is what's going to happen if you choose the pathway I've chosen. Well, I want to tell you how you got where you are, and then I want to tell you, my friend, how to get back where you used to be. There is a story in the Bible, one of the most familiar ones of all, and probably because most of us can identify with something in this story. It is a story you and I have read many times. It is a story Jesus told, and it's so picturesque and so applicable to all of us because at some point in our life, we say, yeah, Lord, that looks exactly like the way I find myself at some time. The title of this message is The Pathway of Spiritual Independence. Now, God never intended for you and me to live an independent life that is independent from Him. And you see, here's the question. Is it not true that the older we get, we're supposed to be independent from our parents, learning to live on our own? That's true in about every area except one. Here's the paradox of the Christian life. The more mature you become in the Christian life, the more dependent you become upon our Lord. And yet, some of you have chosen a pathway of independence. Independence from the God upon once you depended upon Him, trusted in Him, relied upon Him, but now you've made a choice. And you've walked the path of spiritual independence, and you don't like where you are. I want to tell you how you got there and how to get back on track. Luke chapter 15 is the story of the prodigal son. We all, most of us at least, know it by heart. That a man had two sons. One of them said, I want what's coming to me. Took all he had. The Bible says he went away into a distant, far country, spent it all. And in the hog pen, slopping the hogs, the Bible says he came to himself. He said, my father's servants, they have much better than I have. And the Bible says that he finally came to his senses. He said, I will get up and go back to my father, confessing my sins and ask him to take me back, not as his son, but as a hired servant. And so I want us to look at the pathway of spiritual independence because this young man made that choice. He ended up in a hog pen. Now, my friend, some of you probably would be saying, well, look at me. I live in this very palatial home. I have the finest of everything anybody could ever want. I have all the money I want to spend. I drive the finest automobiles. I dress in the finest clothes. But you're still in a hog pen. Still in a hog pen, you see. A hog pen doesn't have to be a place where there is mud and smell and stench and wooden rails around it. You can live in a hog pen in the finest condominium, in the most expensive home, in the finest neighborhood in the city of Atlanta or any other city or township in America. It isn't what you have, my friend, on the outside. It's what you have on the inside. How did you get in the hog pen when you started out so well in your Christian walk? Well, here's the story. Here's how it happens to anybody, and it can happen to anybody if they make the wrong decisions. So I want you to jot down these words. There are eight of them. There's going to be a ninth one, but that's not part of the pathway. There are eight of these words. I want you to jot them down. They all begin with the same letter, so you won't forget them. You can write them on your fingers, on your cuff, in your Bible, wherever you choose to write them. But I'll tell you why you should write them down. Sometimes when I give you a series of points, I don't give them to you simply because I want you to copy a sermon outline. I give them to you as a barometer, as a warning, as a little index that you can flip back in your Bible and say, wait a minute, what did I remember him saying about this? And you find yourself somewhere on that list. So I want to give you the first word, and then we want to go right down the list as we look at the life of this young man who chose the pathway of spiritual independence from his father. Now, number one is desire. It always begins with a desire. More than likely, this young man heard about the far country. He'd heard about all the pleasures and all the excitement and all the things that happen in the far country. And so thinking about it for a while, the more he thought about it, the stronger his desire became. And the stronger his desire became, the more he began to think about it. And the more he planned. Until finally, you know, the Bible says, as a person thinketh in his heart, so is it. That is, when you and I begin to think out yonder, before long, our emotions are out yonder. And as our emotions begin to follow our thinking, before long, our feet are going to follow what we've been thinking. So all spiritual independence, a desire to do our own thing, that is, a desire to be out from under the restraints of God. You see, the Bible talks about living submissively to the Lord, that Jesus Christ is Lord and Master of our life. He's the boss. And it's amazing how those of us who know Him and who walk submissively before Him, there can come a time in your life when you decide you want a taste of what the other folks are tasting of. You've heard enough. You've been enticed enough. The appeal is strong enough that you begin to desire something a little different, thinking now, thinking that what they have may be more satisfying than what you have. That's what gets folks in all kinds of trouble. So this young man, first of all, began to desire something that he heard about in a distant country. Step number one is desire. Step number two is deception. It's always a step along the pathway of spiritual independence. You see, Satan is always there to deceive us and to paint the most beautiful graphic pictures of how things would be if we could change our circumstances. This is what makes a man quit one job and go to another, because he thinks things are going to be better. Finances are going to be better. He's going to be able to buy more. He's going to be able to enjoy more things in life. And you see, there's nothing wrong with some change. It depends on what the change is. And here's the interesting thing about deception. Satan always, always tells a lie. He never tells the truth. Sometimes he'll mix up enough truth with a lie that it looks so much like the real thing that if you don't have a discerning spirit, you'll believe what he says. And he always says, it's really better over there. The grass is always greener on the other side. And if you would just try what they have, you'd find out what you're missing. You see, our curiosity, the enticement, the appeal to sin. This young man, what did he do? He began to reason, he began to think, he began to desire, and Satan is always there as a companion to that. Always painting the picture like we want it to be. You see, everybody has the capacity to fantasize. And isn't it interesting that Satan doesn't say, oh, you don't want to get involved in sin? Satan never says, oh, you don't want to drink and you don't want to run or you don't want to do those things. But isn't it amazing how he camouflages and colors everything that is enticing from the world's point of view? Things that he knows will destroy, separate, divide, create disunity, disharmony, anything and everything that he can so color to entice us. And what I want you to see is this. This young man left everything he needed. He already had it. Everything that would satisfy him, he already had it. He had his father's protection, his father's provision. He had his father's love. He had his father's presence. He had everything that he needed living in that household. But he desired something that he thought would meet a need that he had. Satan came along and said, that's right. If you really want to have fun, if you really want to have pleasure, if you really want to test life out, if you really want to check it out and find out what it's all about, this is the decision you need to make. And I wonder if you've already thought about it in your own life, my friend. Is that not where it began in your life? You began to look around and said, I think I'm missing something in life. And Satan said, you sure are. And I'm going to tell you what you're missing. And I'll also tell you not only what you're missing, but I'll tell you how you can have what you're missing. And my friends, your first mistake was to listen to the very evil, lying, deceitful, cunning, subtle voice of Satan, which may have come through one of your best friends. You thought was a best friend. Somebody who very innocently said, hey, you ought to try thus and so. Why don't you go with me? One, I never hurt anybody. Nobody's perfect. And after all, you may decide you like it. And so it begins with a desire. All of us have desires, we just have to keep a check on them and be sure that we bring them under submission to the Lord Jesus. And then comes deception. And after deception, what happens? Once you and I become deceived, it is amazing what happens. Look in this young man's life. The younger of them said to his father, "Father, give me the share of estate that falls to me." And he divided his wealth among them. Not many days later, the younger man gathered everything together and went on a journey into a distant or a far country. And there something happened. First of all, there is the desire. Secondly, there's the deception. And thirdly, there's the decision. You see, if you and I don't check our desires and sift them through the will of God, if you're not careful, you will be deceived. And if you are deceived, you will make a disastrous decision. You see, he thought about it. He desired it. Satan deceived him. He said, if you really want to live, man, you got to get in a far country. And so the Bible says he took everything that was his, all that his father gave him, and before long he made a decision and he went into a far country. Now, where is the far country? Well, for Atlantans, you may think, well, a far country is San Francisco and New York or Miami. In San Francisco, they would think, well, it's in Atlanta or Miami or New York or somewhere like that. You know where a far country is? Anywhere, my friends, you choose to live outside the will of God. Because you see, living a life independent of the will of God is to live a life outside the will of God. And I want to tell you, that is a disastrous pathway. And that's where you started, with a desire. And you let Satan deceive you. And you finally made a decision based not on the truth, based not on a need. You made a decision based on a deception of Satan. Satan lied to you. It sounded good enough. It appealed to your flesh. It looked like the thing that you really needed and wanted. And so you laid aside the Word of God. You decided, well, maybe this old book is a little ancient after all. And I'm not going to leave God. I'm not going to quit going to church altogether. I'm just not going to have to be quite so systematic. And little by little, you see, the truth is you never made a decision to walk away from God. Is that not true? You didn't make a decision just to toss God out. You just decided that you had some desires that your Christian life somehow didn't seem to be satisfying. And you listened to the appeal of the world, the lies of Satan, and finally, you took a step. Now, in your mind, it was a very innocent step. You decided, well, after all, you know, a little bit of most anything won't hurt. You made a decision. But I want you to understand what your decision was. You made a decision to willfully, knowingly step out of the will of God for your life. You knew before you did it, it was not the right decision. Now, you didn't realize that what would happen is that your church attendance would drop off. You say, well, all this church attendance bit, why is that so important? Look at the mess you're in, and maybe you can answer that for yourself. You see, the Bible says that we're the body of Christ and God has put us together because He knows we need each other to edify one another and to build each other up. You say, well, I haven't tossed out the Bible. I'm not an unbeliever in the Bible. No, but the Bible says, "Thy word is a lamp unto my feet and a light unto my path." And you laid aside the light, laid aside the map, and what happens? It got you where you are. You say, well, this giving to God, what has that got to do with it? Because, my friend, when you choose to live financially independent of God, you're going to be in want. You say, well, I've got plenty of money, but do you have plenty of peace? Wouldn't you be willing to spend some of your money to get some of the peace you once had? You see what a deception Satan has pulled on you, what a lie he's told you, and you fell right for it. You see, the third step is the decision. This young man, the Bible says, made a decision. He said, I will take what is mine, and I will go into the distant country, and I will enjoy myself. You see, he failed to deal with his desire. Step number one is a desire. Step number two is deception. Step number three is a decision. Step number four is his departure. He left. And the Bible says that having left, he went into a far country. And of course, when he went into a far country, he began to do what he thought would bring him fulfillment and contentment and excitement and new thrills and new kicks and new experiences and new friends and new relationships. Everything is going to be new. And after all, you see, more than likely on his way, he said, you know, the truth is I got a little sick and tired of staying at home around my dad and around my family. And so I want to get out here and be free once and for all. There's nothing like being free out from under all the restraints of being at home. And I want to tell you, my friend, if you're a young person, you can bet your life that this is straight from the pit of hell. You need to be free. You need to get out from under your parents' responsibility. You need to be free and on your own, living by yourself, doing your own thing, enjoying life, getting new friends, tasting of the world, really enjoying life. You can bet your life that is a deception of Satan. And he knows if you'll follow that realm of thinking, before long, he's going to have you right in his grip. And you're going to want to be free. And all of a sudden, you know what's going to happen? You're going to realize that you used to be free. But the decision you made now has you shackled, and what you thought would be freedom has become your own slavery. To depart from the will of God is to depart from freedom and to step over into slavery that's eventually going to carry you to the hog pen. But the next step is delight. You say, now, wait a minute. I thought that's what he was after. You're saying this is a pathway, the wrong pathway, and you're telling me that the pathway of spiritual independence has delight in it? That's exactly what I'm telling you. Do you think that sin would have any appeal at all if there were no fun in it? I'm not going to tell you there's no fun at all in sin. Sure, there's fun in sin. But you remember what the Bible says about Moses, that he chose God rather than to enjoy the pleasures of sin for how long? For a season. Now, here's what Satan says. Satan says, you want to have a good time the rest of your life? You want to become somebody the rest of your life? You really want to enjoy what life's all about from now on? Isn't it interesting that he never told you, my friend, before you made your decision, this is the fun's only going to be short-lived? Wonder why he didn't tell you that. You see, the Bible says this young man squandered his living, squandered his wealth on riotous and loose living. Now, I'm sure he must have had some fun for a while. New friends, new experiences, free from his parents' restraints. Nobody knew him in the far country. You see, when you live in a city like Atlanta or San Francisco, New York, you can name the many cities. It is amazing how many people come from small towns to the big city to hide. Is that what you did? Did you come from some little small Georgia town or Massachusetts or wherever it may have been? You came to the big city because you want to get away from the restraints. You wanted to be on your own and live your own life. And what did you find? I shall never forget what a taxi cab driver told me on my way down to a meeting. And in this particular city, I said, what brought you to this city? He said, when I was a kid growing up, he said, somebody sent me some magazines, and I began to reading these magazines all about life in this city. He says, as a teenager, I began to dream about coming to this city. Now, he's lived there, when he's telling me this, over 40 years. He said, I'll never forget this. He said, you know what? He said, I remember reading those books and all those pictures of all those girls and the nightlife and all the fun. He said, you know, but when I got here, it wasn't the way the magazines pictured it. He said, I've been here for over 40 years. He says, the fun I enjoyed was very short-lived. And he says, the truth is, I guess I just got disappointed. My friend, anytime you follow Satan's deception, you're going to be disappointed. Oh, you may have fun for a while. You may have some delight. I'm not going to tell you there's not going to be any fun, but I want to tell you it's very short-lived. And I'll tell you something else that's very costly. You know what it cost this young man? It cost him everything. What does the Bible say? The Bible says he went into a distant country, and there he squandered his estate. Listen, he squandered his estate with loose living, with immoral living. He squandered his estate. Isn't it interesting that Satan didn't tell you when you chose the pathway of spiritual independence that two things you could count on absolutely? Now, he probably told you that one thing you could count on is lots of fun. I mean, if you really want to get fulfilled, this is it. Wonder why he didn't tell you that the two things you always experience on the pathway of spiritual independence, living your life independent of God. Wonder why he didn't tell you the two things you'll always find. Number one, you'll always experience waste and you'll always find yourself ultimately in want. You waste your time, you waste your energies, you waste your talents, you waste your gifts. The truth is what you do when you walk that path is waste your life. And you know what happens? Suddenly you find yourself in want. Wanting what? Wanting the wonderful companionship you once had with the Father. Wanting the peace you once had when you lay down at night in a dark room. It's just you and God lying there thinking and talking. And the peace that overshadowed you and kept you through the night. You lose your peace. You lose your joy. You lose your sense of the presence of Christ. You lose your sense of confidence in Him. You lose your sense of security in Him. You lose that wonderful, wonderful, light-hearted feeling of breathing air that is sifted through a clean, pure conscience. You cannot live outside the will of God and have a clear conscience. You can't live outside the will of God without bearing upon you, my friend, the yoke of the guilt of your sin. You see, the reason you're so miserable and you're wondering why is because you made a choice to live outside the will of God. You made a choice to do your own thing, your way, in spite of what you knew God was saying to you. You're in want. That's why you're listening to this message. You turn it off. It's too late to turn it off. Or you say, I could turn it off. Yes, you could, but I'll tell you something. If you do, it'll be the next biggest disaster in your life. Because I'm going to tell you how to be delivered from what you've gotten yourself into. You see, the Bible says he squandered his wealth with riotous living. There are many men and women who have squandered their best years living disobediently before God, thinking that they were going to get their needs met somehow in ways that the world can't. You see, if the world could meet your needs, all of these people who oftentimes are so famous with so much wealth, isn't it interesting? They've married 5, 6, 7 times. They've gone through one inheritance after the other. You see, if money, prestige, and popularity, and position, and all of that satisfied anything in the human heart, you and I could name some folks who ought to be absolutely, fantastically happy. But we know them to be very miserable. There is only one place to find real joy, happiness, and peace in your life. That's right in the center of the will of God. You see, you can live in a tent and be perfectly happy. You can live in the finest home in the world and be absolutely, totally miserable. It isn't where you are. You know what it is? It's what you are in your relationship to the person of Jesus Christ. This young man wasted his life just like you're wasting yours. The day you stepped out of the will of God, the waste began. The day you stepped out of the will of God, you were heading toward the hog pen of want in your life. And how many folks have I talked to over the years who've said to me, after describing the awful mess that they've made of their life, they've said to me so often, I feel so dirty. I feel so unwanted. I feel so unworthy. I feel like a nobody. I feel like God has turned his back on me. I don't know how I got myself in all of this mess. I wish I knew how and where I went wrong. You see, where you went wrong is when you started harboring those desires. Knowing that they were wrong, you harbored them. Satan deceived you. You made a decision. You departed. You enjoyed yourself, delighted yourself for a while. But then something happened. The next step is disappointment. My friend, that's what sin always offers. You see, Satan doesn't tell you anything about that. He talks about delight. It's interesting that he never talks about disappointment. You see, this young man left to find everything that he already had. I want to ask you a question. Was there anything that you left God for that God did not have the power to give you in your life? Is there anything that you found that God could not have given you? Would you not agree that much of what Satan promised you, you have been very disappointed after you had it? You thought if you could have just one more relationship, that would satisfy you, but it didn't. If you could just hop to one more vocation and one more job, surely that would do it, but it didn't. And if you could just make $50,000 instead of $40,000, surely that would make you happy. Then you made 50. And as a man said to me, you know, I thought, if I could just increase my income from 25 to 50, I'd be happy. He said, I made 50, and I thought, I'm still not happy. He said, so I decided if I could make $100,000 a year, I knew that would do it. He said, you know, in about 2 years, I made $100,000, and I looked around, and I thought, God, I'm still not happy. That man kept on making money, kept on looking for happiness, had decided to commit suicide till he turned on this program one night, and he didn't believe what he heard. So he turned on the next Sunday night. He still didn't believe it. But his curiosity got the best of him, and finally he decided, I'm going to see if this is for real. Today he loves the Lord Jesus Christ, saved by the grace of God, wonderful Christian family. His goal is not making money. His goal is walking with Christ. You see, my friend, everything else the world has to offer you is going to make you awfully disappointed, because I'm going to tell you, there's only so much of what the world has to offer it can do for you. It can't satisfy deep down inside of you that hunger for intimacy with God. Because you see, He created that inside of you, and nobody in the world is going to be able to satisfy that. You can have one wife or husband or 10. Can't satisfy the place that God has in your life. You can have millions or you can reach the billions. Can't buy peace, happiness, and joy in relationship to God. No amount of pleasure, nothing the world has offered you. And you see, the reason you're listening so intently is because the truth is everything you've tried up until now has left you disappointed. It just didn't add up like you thought it was going to add up. And you look back over your life and you think, oh God, where did I go wrong? I'll tell you where you went wrong. When you harbored desires that you knew appealed to the flesh and not to the Spirit. That's where you went wrong. If you'd have stopped right there, you wouldn't be where you are. And my friend, you're in a spiritual hog pen because Satan tricked you. He deceived you. You made a decision. You departed from the will of God for your life. You delighted in it for a very short season of time. And then you've suffered disappointment. You know what's going to happen if you're not already there? Some of you are in different stages along this pathway. Some of you are getting close to what I'm about to talk to about. Because you see, the next step along the way is despair. You see, if you keep walking the pathway you're walking and living your life outside the will of God, independent of Him, wanting to be free, already you realize you're not free. You see, somehow, the insecurity, the doubts, the fears, the emptiness, the loneliness, the frustration, the anxiety, the sense of worthlessness and no sense of direction, all of that already is like chains wrapping themselves around you. You know, you don't feel free any longer. And the truth is that some of you are already beginning to be a little bit afraid. That is, the next step is despair. That is, you're already beginning to wonder, what am I going to do? Things seem so hopeless. When I look down the tube, there's no light at the other end. You see, despair is one of those experiences. Satan didn't tell you about that. He said, oh, this is what you need. This is what you want. Don't let those religious folks fake you out. Just live it up and enjoy life. My friend, despair is that state of mind where you don't know what to do next, and it seems so hopeless, and you wonder, is there any way out of the mess in which you've made your life? Have you identified with that description? Have you pictured yourself somewhere along the way? Maybe you're one of those persons who's saying, hey, wait a minute. I'm at step number one. I've already begun to look around. I've already begun to entertain some of these desires. My friend, you need to ask God to forgive you of that, to wash you in the blood of Jesus Christ, to cleanse your mind right now. And you need to turn back to the Word of God and begin to focus on the Word, on the Scriptures, and begin to ask God to cleanse your mind, bring every thought in submission to His will. Are you going to be at the point of despair? This young man came out of a wealthy home. He ends up in the hog pen, hating himself. You know what I meet a lot of folks in life who don't like themselves anymore. There was a time when they liked themselves. They enjoyed life. They don't like themselves. It's almost as if they hate themselves. They've lost their sense of self-esteem. Their sense of self-worth has dwindled almost into nothing. And you know why? Because they made a wrong choice. They made a decision to live independently of the will and the law and the word and the grace and the goodness and the love of a loving Father who'd offer them the best all along. Now, my friend, the next step following despair could be disastrous. You see, there are people who despair with life, and they don't know that they can be delivered. And sometimes they take the wrong choice. And following despair is disaster. It may be suicide. It may be turning themselves over to some evil, knowing that deliberately and willfully they are absolutely turning themselves over to a form of evil, to some sensual, sexual, diabolical practice as the last leap of escape from a gnawing, ever loud, gnawing conscience. But it doesn't have to be that way. And I want to tell you, my friend, there's a way to be delivered from the bondage which you have chosen by living independently of God. Listen to what happened to this young man. No more beautiful picture in all the Bible of how you get from where you are to where you want to be. Listen to this. The scripture says in verse 17, but when he came to his senses, did you know that to be delivered, that's the first step to come to your senses? And more than likely, some of you are doing that. You wouldn't have stayed this long in this message. You'd have cut it off and turned to something else. He came to his senses. Now, when you come to your senses, here's what you do. You look at yourself and you get deadly honest. Look at me. I'm wasting my life, wasting my time, wasting my energies, wasting my efforts, wasting my potential. He came to his senses. And the Bible says, he said, how many of my father's hired servants have more than enough bread, but I'm dying here with hunger? You willing to come to your senses? Are you willing to look at your life like it is? Are you going to keep faking yourself out and running? You're going to keep lying to yourself and deceiving yourself, which you really can't do very long. Are you willing to come to your senses and look at life the way it is? You've sinned against God. You chose to live independently of the God who loves you. You've turned your back upon the things that you know to be true and right and good. And look what's happened to you and to your family or to your business, to your relationships, people who've loved you the most. Are you willing to come to your senses and face life like it is? And willing to confess that you've blown it? You've made a mess of it. And are you, having come to your senses, willing to make a choice, just like the decision you made to leave, to live independently? Are you willing to make a decision to submit yourself to the Lord Jesus Christ who saved you years ago? The Bible says this young man said, I will arise and go to my father. And when I get to him, I will tell him, Father, I've sinned against heaven and in your sight, I'm no longer worthy to be called your son. Make me as one of your hired servants. Now, it's one thing to make a decision. You see, it's one thing to come to your senses and realize that you've made a mess of things and how you got there. It's something else to make a decision to do something about it. But now, my friend, a decision is one thing, but if it's going to happen in your life, you must act on the decision you make. Out of this hog pen, this young man, the Bible says, he says, I will get up and go to my father. The 20th verse says, and he got up and came to his father. Are you willing to look at your life, admit your failure, and make a decision and act upon that decision? You say, what will happen if I do? Here's what will happen if you do. It's wonderful how God made it so simple. This young man, in his stinking, dirty, nasty hog pen clothes, got up, having confessed his own failure, having come to his senses, and started back home. I don't know how far he had to go, probably a long ways, but I'll tell you. Every step he took was tough, because as he thought about it, he had to meet his father. All of the guilt, all of the shame, all of the waste, and they had to meet him face to face. He went away whistling, smiling, competent, confident, had the world by the tail, nothing could go wrong, he was going to make his millions. And here he drags home, smelling like hogs, dirty clothes, chin hanging on the ground, and dreading to meet his father, but he had to come back. Here's the most beautiful picture of God ever to be written by anybody, anywhere. Standing there looking down the road is his father. And in the distance, he sees a figure, and he watches him. And the more he watches that figure, there's something about that figure that's a little familiar. And he watches a little closer, and a little closer, and all of a sudden, old dad's heart begins to beat a little faster. And something begins to just rise up within him, and he begins to think, could that be? No. Could it possibly be? It's been a long time. It might be. The closer that figure gets, the more old dad gets excited, till all of a sudden something in his mind registers. That's my boy. That young man does not run to his father, but his father runs to him. God pictured in the 15th chapter of Luke his attitude and his expression and his response to folks like you who have blown it, who've messed it all up, who've squandered and lost it all. Here's God's picture of himself. God takes the initiative and runs. This father runs and grabs his son and hugs him and is loving on him. And his son is saying, Father, I've sinned against heaven and earth. I'm coming home. I want to be one of your hired servants. And the dad is so excited about him coming home, loving him. He doesn't say, son, now you've got to ask for forgiveness. He's already forgiven, coming up the road. Are you wondering how God will respond if you ask him to forgive you of your waywardness, your life of independence, your waste, your squandering of your life, God's gift to you? You wonder how he's going to respond? I'll tell you exactly how he'll respond. Just the way that boy's dad responded. God, with open arms, that's why Jesus died, stretched out. It was an eternal message to an unbelieving, godless, sin-sick world. Listen, God's message on the cross is this to you. I'll always be here with outstretched arms, with loving forgiveness when you come to the end of yourself. I'll be here waiting. You want to know what God's response is? If you're willing to confess to him that you've lived a rebellious, independent life, and you're willing to ask him to forgive you of your sins and to thank him for it, and submit your will to the will of the Father once again. Willing to submit your life to the Lordship of Jesus Christ. My friend, you know what he'll do? He'll clean you up. Not only that, he'll set you back in the center of his will for your life. He'll pick up all the broken pieces, all the shattered dreams and desires, and he'll sift out what's not of him and put back together what is of him. And he'll put your life back together in the most fantastic, unbelievable way. He'll do it if you'll let him do it. You see, the father's response was, get the servants. We're having a big banquet tonight. My son who was lost is home. He was dead and he's alive. And we're going to rejoice tonight over the homecoming of my son. You see, Jesus in the story told the story of the lost sheep, the lost coin, the lost son. And each time when the sheep was found, there was rejoicing. The coin was found, there is rejoicing. And when the son comes back, there is rejoicing. I don't know how deep in sin you've fallen since you trusted Jesus as your Savior, but this I know. You are not so deep that a loving Father will not forgive you of your sin, clean your life up, take you back, put the pieces back together, and once again give you the wonderful privilege of enjoying an intimacy with him. Listen carefully. An intimacy with him whereby you'll be able to enjoy everything that the world promised but could not produce in your life. Lord Jesus, I thank you and praise you that there are no disappointments in you. I thank you and praise you that everything you promised you are more than capable of producing. I want to ask you in the name of the Lord Jesus Christ, dear Heavenly Father, for every single person who's listening, who has seen themselves somewhere in this pathway of spiritual independence. Some of those who are so desperate, those who are at the very beginning, who already have noted that their desires are of the flesh, sensual, self-centered, sinful, and unbecoming to who they are. Father, I know that you're going to listen to this prayer. I know that you're going to hear the prayers of people all over this nation and all over the world who hear this prayer. You're going to hear the prayer. You're going to forgive. You're going to cleanse. You're going to put the pieces back together. You're going to give them a new beginning. You're going to set their feet on the solid rock, on the straight path, providing the peace and the joy and the fulfillment and the contentment and the desires of their heart that fit into your will for their life. Thank you for that. Now, my friend, you can be delivered right now in the next minute if you will pray this prayer to the Heavenly Father sincerely with all of your heart. Would you follow me as I pray? Heavenly Father, I have tried to live my life independently of you. It hasn't worked. I confess that I'm a failure. I've sinned against you. I've rebelled against you. God, I've made a mess of things. I've hurt me. I've hurt others. God, I'm tired. I'm weary. I'm ready for a new beginning. I'm asking you to forgive me. I'm accepting your forgiveness and your cleansing. I submit my will to your will. I transfer voluntarily total control of my spirit, soul, and body to the Lord Jesus Christ, to whom it rightfully belongs, to live for him the rest of my life. Thank you, Father, for your wonderful acceptance and forgiveness of me. Now, Father, I thank you. You've heard that prayer. Every single person who prayed it, you heard it. I thank you for the deliverance, for the release, for the victory that is now theirs. And I pray that by your Holy Spirit, their life will begin to be a beautiful expression of your wonderful forgiveness and redeeming power in Jesus' name. Amen.
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2: You and I have all that we need right now. Christ Jesus living within us through the power of the Holy Spirit. 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He says, we're going to be transformed. When this old body leaves this earth, in its new and complete and perfection of the glorified body of Christ, likened unto his body, then we will begin to experientially enjoy what he promises in Romans chapter 8, verse 30, and that is the glorification of our life.
1: For help and hope from God's Word, visit In Touch with Dr. Charles Stanley at intouch.org. with a message from God's Word, here's Charles Stanley.
0: All through our life, we have needs. There are different needs at different times, and sometime the older we get, our needs change. Sometime our environment determines what our needs are, but all of us have needs. And they may fall into three categories. They may be material needs, or physical needs, or they may be emotional needs or spiritual needs, but we all have needs, and there's nothing wrong with that. And sometimes somebody says, well, I don't believe you should always be going to God asking for things. Well, always might be a good word, but we are to go to Him and to ask Him concerning our needs. Now, the question is, when you have a need, what is your response? Some needs oftentimes evoke from us some blame. We want to blame somebody else for being in need. Oftentimes, we don't know why we feel that we need certain things, some emotion, why we need to feel that we need to be loved or we need acceptance, whatever may have been going on in our life. There may be something that brings forth a desire, a sense of need. We can't really identify what it is. But the question is, what do you do when you sense this need in your life? Who do you go to? Who do you call? What is your response? Well, there's one thing about this old book that you and I call the Bible. Never outdated, always up to date. Anything we need to know about our Lord, it's in here. And usually, one of the reasons we struggle with some needs that God's so willing to provide is because we either forget or we don't realize that herein lies a guide whereby, if I will follow its leadership, I will understand about my need and I will be able to find that need well met. So I want you to turn to a passage of Scripture in a moment. And let me say this to you before you turn to it. I want you to be able to preach this sermon. And so I'm going to make it very simple, very clear. I'm not going to make it as brief as I want you to make it when you preach it to someone else, because I want you to fully understand what it says. And if I make it very clear to you, you'll be able to make it very clear to someone else. So I want you to receive it, first of all, into your own heart, because more than likely you say, hey, preach it to somebody else. I desperately needed that. That's good. Because you see, if you need it and you apply it to your heart, you're even better equipped to share it with someone else. So I want to ask you to be sure to jot down these three things I want to share with you. And then I want you to listen to this, not only with your own needs in mind, but I want you to listen to this with somebody else in mind whom you know is in need right now. So I want you to think for just a moment. Who do I know who is in real need? Somebody who may be desperate. Somebody who's confused, someone who's frustrated, someone who has needs that you know about and they don't know what to do about them. And there's so many people who court suicide, who give thought to the possibility of ending their life because it looks so useless, so hopeless, their problems so endless, the solutions so impossible, and they desperately need what I want to share with you this morning. But I want you to think about this and listen to it from two perspectives. Number one, because of your own personal need. And secondly, what about the other fellow who doesn't know what you know and who would be greatly blessed, greatly encouraged, and maybe save someone from the awesome sin of committing suicide because you took the time to share with them this message? So I want you to picture yourself today as you listen to this as being prepared to preach this message to somebody else who is in need. So I want you to turn, if you will, to Hebrews chapter 4. Hebrews chapter 4, and this passage deals in the beginning with the promise of God's rest, and he illustrates that with the nation of Israel. And then he comes down to the 13th verse, and I want us to read verses 13, 14, 15, and 16 of the fourth chapter. Verse 13 says, "And there is no creature hidden from his sight, but all things are open and laid bare to the eyes of him with whom we have to do. Since then we have a great high priest who has passed through the heavens, Jesus the Son of God, let us hold fast our confession. For we do not have a high priest who cannot sympathize with our weaknesses, but rather one who has been tempted in all things as we are, yet without sin. Let us therefore draw near with confidence to the throne of grace that we may receive mercy and may find grace to help in time of need. Now, the first thing I want you to jot down is this. God knows all about our needs. God knows all about our needs. Listen to what he says in this 13th verse. And there is no creature hidden from his sight, but all things are open and laid bare to the eyes of him with whom we have to do. The scripture says in 2 Chronicles chapter 16 verse 9 that the eyes of the Lord run to and fro throughout the whole earth. In the 139th Psalm, you'll recall this wonderful promise of our Lord. He says in this particular passage, where can I go from thy spirit? Where can I flee from thy presence? Even the darkness is not dark to thee, and the night is as bright as the day. Darkness and light are alike to thee. There is no darkness. There is no place that can cover us. There's no place to hide. The Bible says that everything has been laid bare. Everything has been made open to him. And when he uses the term laid bare, the term really in essence says, everything is open and naked to the eyes of him with whom we have to do. Now, the Bible teaches us that God is omniscient. That is, he knows everything. There is not anything that he does not know. He knows all things about all of us. So that every single one of us, every moment of our life, are in God's sight. That is, he is not in heaven looking down upon us as a judge to see what he can find that's wrong, but rather he's looking down upon us as a protective father, as a protective shepherd who is always looking out on his flock, making sure that they're all being well grazed and that they're all there. So is it that our heavenly Father is always looking. He never looks to find out where we are. You say, but now wait a minute, what about what God said in the Garden of Eden when he came looking for Adam? No, he wasn't looking for Adam. The Bible says he came into the garden. God knew exactly where Adam was. So why did God say, Adam, where art thou? Because God wanted Adam to confess his own whereabouts. And that's exactly what he did. God always knows where we are. Think about how comforting that is. That you could never get in a situation. You can never be in a dilemma. You can never be in an environment. You can never be in a place of helplessness that God the Father does not know exactly where you are and sees in perfect detail everything that you see and more than your eyes could ever behold because he's omniscient. That is, there is nothing beyond his knowledge and understanding. So what he's saying in this passage here is when he says, and there is no creature hidden from his sight. Everything and everybody is always in sight. Listen, the omniscient, loving eyes of our Lord. Nothing hidden, but all things are open and laid bare to the eyes of him with whom we have to do. That is, there is only one know-it-all, and that one know-it-all is God. He knows it all, and aren't we glad that there isn't anything that he does not know? He knows everything there is to know about us. And so he says here that God knows all about all of our needs. Now, he has every one of us in his sight, and then also everything about us is known to him. I want you to turn, if you will, to, first of all, Psalm 33. Look in Psalm 33, and I want to give you several passages of Scripture here. First of all, Psalm 33, and look, if you will, at the 13th verse. The Bible says, the Lord looks from heaven and sees all the sons of men. From his dwelling place, he looks out on all the inhabitants of the earth. He who fashions the hearts of them all, he who understands all their works. So he's looking from a different perspective than you and I look. For example, when I lived in Miami, I used to always look forward to the Orange Bowl parade. And so my family and I, we'd sort of get down the side of the curb early and carry our sandwiches and picnic and so forth. And so when the parade came by, we'd always be able to see it the way most people saw it, and that is one section at a time. Here comes this marching band, and we saw that. Here comes this float, and we saw that. So we would usually see it like that, like most people do, standing on the side of the curb. But one year, we had the privilege of going up high into a building, almost on the top floor, and looking down. And what a whole different perspective. It's like you could almost see it from one end to the other. You could almost see the whole parade. Well, that's exactly what he's saying in this passage, that when God looks down upon us, He doesn't see us on Sunday morning, Monday morning, Tuesday morning, Wednesday morning. But you know what he sees? He looks down on this earth and he sees every

And in this passage, as our Lord begins to share with his disciples how to pray, it's interesting what he says in this eighth verse. Because following that is the prayer that he gives as our Father which art in heaven. But verse 8 says about us, therefore, do not be like them that is like the Gentiles, the unbeliever who make many meaningless repetitions. But he says, therefore, do not be like them, for your Father knows what you need when? Before you ask. He knows all there is to know about us. He knows what we need before we ask. And that's what this message is all about. And that is, when in need, remember. Remember what? First of all, that our Lord knows all about our needs. He knows all about our needs. Now listen to what he says. In the 32nd verse of this same chapter, for all these things the Gentiles eagerly seek, food, shelter, clothing, that's what he's been talking about in this part of the 6th chapter. Then he says, your heavenly Father knows that you need all these things. So you and I do not come to him bringing our needs because we want to inform God of what they are in case somehow he does not know what they are. But we're coming to present our needs knowing that God knows all about our needs. So if your need today is emotional, he knows it perfectly. If it is physical, some form of healing, he knows all about it. If it is a financial need, he knows about that. If you need a job, he knows all about that. If you just feel that you're somewhere down in the dumps and you're just low at this time and you're going through some period of discouragement, disillusionment, and depression, and things aren't going to suit you, and you think, God, where in the world are you? Listen, you and I may ask God, where in the world are you? But God never asks, where in the world are you? He knows exactly where you are, what's going on in your life, and he knows specifically what every single need is. You see, he knows your hurts. He knows your hang-ups. He knows what makes you happy. He knows what you desire. He knows what you feel like you need when oftentimes you don't even know what it is. For example, a couple of weeks ago, I found myself something happening that has happened maybe a very few times in my life. But I was praying and it's like my spirit was crying out to God, sort of bypassing me. I felt this awesome sense of crying out to God, oh my God. And while this plea from within me was crying out to God, I'm thinking, God, what am I asking for? What am I praying for? Why am I so burdened? What is it on the inside of me that's crying out to you? And it just went on and on and on. But isn't that just like God? He says he gave us the Holy Spirit to do what? When you and I don't know how to pray, to cry out with groanings and utterings that you and I can't even distinguish, praying in our behalf. You see, God knows that we have needs, and sometimes he will burden us to cry out before him when he hasn't necessarily told us what it is. He knows perfectly. And you see, sometimes we think we know what our needs are. We come to him and we say, Lord, here's what I need, and we have it all perfectly designed. And God, I'm sure, listens. Sometimes he must smile. You see, God isn't this old grandfather sitting up in heaven grouchy. God must have a sense of humor or we wouldn't have one. Who created a sense of humor? Would you say that God is more gloomy than he is glad? I'm not my God. He's not somebody who's hung up and has got to be always serious. God, while he has the whole world and its whole burden upon him, God must likewise have a sense of humor. And sometimes we come to him saying, Lord, we want to tell you about this need. And I mean, when we get through, we built up this tremendous case. And he must say, I've heard that so many times. God isn't impressed that, you see, we don't bargain with him. We just come to him and tell him our need. And he knows exactly what it is. Now, there are times when we are so glad that he knows our need, wouldn't you say that there are times when we wish he didn't know everything? Oh, God, if we could just keep a few secrets from you. Lord, Lord, do you have to know it all? Yes, he knows it all. He's the only know-it-all there is, and he knows it all. And you know what? When you and I are in need, aren't we glad he knows it all? Well, there's a second thing this passage teaches us here. Notice, first of all, there is no creature hidden from his sight. All things are open and laid bare to the eyes of him with whom we have to do. The second thing I want you to notice is this, and that is, God is ready, willing, and able to help us with our needs.

0: God is ready, willing, and able to help us with our needs. Not only does God know all about our needs, but He's ready, willing, and able to help us meet our needs. Now, listen to what He says in verse 14. Since then, we have a great high priest who has passed through the heavens, Jesus the Son of God. Let us hold fast our profession. He says that you and I have a great high priest. Not just a high priest, but a great high priest. Great in His love, great in His power, great in His mercy, great in His goodness toward us. And if you want to see Him described another way, look back, if you will, in Hebrews chapter 1. Because the writer of Hebrews begins this whole epistle showing us how superior Jesus is to prophets and angels and everyone. And he begins by saying in verse 1, God, after He spoke long ago to the fathers and the prophets, in many portions and in many ways, in these last days, has spoken to us in His Son, whom He appointed heir of all things, through whom also He made the world. And He is, that is Christ the great high priest, is the radiance of His glory. The radiance of the glory of God. And the exact representation of His nature. To know the Lord Jesus Christ is to know God the Father. And upholds all things by the word of His power. When He had made purification of sins, He sat down at the right hand of the Majesty on high. Having become as much better than the angels as He has inherited a more excellent name than they. You and I have, listen, not a high priest, but the great high priest. Listen, since then we have a great high priest who has passed through the heavens, Jesus the Son of God. Let us hold fast our confession. Now, it's one thing for us to know a great high priest. He didn't say all of us know a great high priest. He says you and I have a great high priest. What is He saying to us? Simply that there is a relationship that you and I have. And that relationship is this. When you and I confessed our sins and repented of them and received the Lord Jesus Christ as our personal Savior, the Lord Jesus Christ through the Holy Spirit came to indwell us so that now we are possessed by and possess the Lord Jesus Christ through the ministry of the Holy Spirit. He says we have been sealed by Him unto the day of redemption. That is, Jesus put it this way. He says, I am abiding in you, and you are abiding in me. I am in you, and you're in me. What does that mean? That you and I are in a union with Him, whereby the two of us have now become one. And you recall in the 17th chapter of John, when Jesus was praying, listen to what He says in the 17th chapter. This is His prayer. I in them, and thou in me. Verse 26, and I have made thy name known to them and will make it known that the love wherewith thou hast loved me may be in them and I in them. So that you and I can say, I have. You and I can say personally, I have the great high priest who is the Son of God sitting at the Father's right hand making intercession for me. That is, we have someone who is personally interested in us, and God says we can claim Him as our own. We have a great high priest. Now, this great high priest has already done many things for us. And what does he mean when he says in verse 14, who has passed through the heavens, Jesus the Son of God, let us hold fast our confession. When the Lord Jesus Christ went to the cross, He went to the cross for this primary reason. He went in order to bear upon Himself all of our sins, past, present, and future. That is, He took upon Himself our sins that you and I would not have to bear them. That is, He acted as a mediator, as a sin bearer in our behalf, that you and I may be able to stand in the presence of Almighty God with perfect assurance and perfect confidence that we are the forgiven children of God. Somebody paid our debt, and that somebody is Jesus Christ. So when He died on the cross, it wasn't enough for Him to simply die for our sins, but as the Old Testament priest had to do, once a sacrifice was offered, let's say, for example, the Day of Atonement, the sacrifice was offered, the blood was shed, the priest must take that blood into the Holy of Holies, into the mercy seat, and present that blood as sacrifice and atonement and the payment of the debt of the nation of Israel. All through the years, the priests were offering sacrifices as payment for sin. Indication, symbolical, of the great high priest who was to come, whom John the Baptist identified at the Jordan as, Behold, the Lamb of God which takes away the sin of the world. So when Jesus died, he did exactly what this passage says. The Bible says when he died, he passed through the heavens. What heavens? Those heavens that surround us. Those heavens in whom or in which demon powers, satanic powers, Satan and all of his host reside. He passed right through that great multitude into the throne room of God to present, listen, in his bloodless body, the blood of his own body, as atonement for your sin and my sin. He says, therefore, with great confidence, he says, let us hold fast our confession. That is, with great confidence, you and I know that our relationship to him is based not on our performance, but is based on his performance, that he shed his blood for our sins at Calvary, and he passed through the heavens to present himself as the ultimate Lamb of God to atone for your sin and my sin. This God who knows all about our needs, this God who is ready, willing, and able to meet our needs is none other than the Son of God who sits at the Father's right hand having atoned for my sin. Listen, if he could make payment for your sins and mine, there is no need that you and I will ever be able to experience for which he does not have adequate provision to meet fully that need based on who he is and what he's already done. The most difficult thing Jesus Christ has ever done for you and me was to die for our sins. Everything else will always be less than the extremity of the intensity of the pain and the suffering which Jesus experienced to meet that need. Now, here's the interesting thing. He says, we have this great high priest. We have a relationship with him whereby we can call him our Savior, our Lord, our life, our great high priest. And he says, we have this great high priest. That is, this is who he is. And therefore, he says, don't be discouraged. He says, let us hold fast our confession. That is, your faith in the Lord Jesus Christ, he says, hold fast to that. Hang on to that. Believe that. Never waver from that, because there is one seated at the Father's right hand who is on your side, who is on your team, who has his eternal grip on your life, and you will never be lost now that you're the Son of God, and no need will ever be too great for his omnipotence as well as his omniscience and his omnipresence. Guarantee you that every time you have a need, you have that need in his presence, under his all-seeing eye, and within the what? Within the power of his almighty eternal grip, nothing you will ever need is beyond his omnipotence to provide it. Now, sometimes you and I sort of mosey up to God, oh Lord, I hate to tell you about this. Oh God, this tremendous need I have, I know that nobody else has ever had one exactly like this. And we come to God like we get ready to tax his inexhaustible resources. You know what that's like? That's like me coming up to the great Pacific Ocean miles deep with this little thimble and me kneeling down before the ocean saying, oh, almighty ocean, great Pacific. I know that I shouldn't do this, and I know this is going to test and tax all of your resources, but I need one little thimble full of salt water out of this great ocean, and I don't want to put you in need. How many thimbles full would it take to exhaust the great Pacific and the Atlantic and the Indian and all the rest of them? When you and I come to God with that little thimble and we say, oh God, like we're feeling sorry for him. You know what he sees? He sees us like the little thimble in his the vast oceans. My friend, he says, look, you have a great high priest who's on your side. And there isn't anything you can ever do to it. Listen, do you know that to exhaust the resources of God, you'd have to exhaust God? You can't exhaust God. You can't even get him tired listening to you. You can't even get him upset coming to him. And he doesn't say, look who's coming again. Same old thing. How many times have I heard it? And the reason I say that is because oftentimes I hear people say, you know, God must get awfully tired of me coming to him. God doesn't get tired. He's God. We need to understand who he is. That's why he says, we have this great high priest. sitting at the Father's right hand. Why do you think he's sitting there? He's sitting there for you and me, interceding in our behalf. Now, I want you to notice his heart. Look, if you will, in verse 15. He puts it in the negative, and then let's put it in the positive. He says, for we do not have a high priest who cannot sympathize with our weaknesses, so let's put it like it is. For we have a high priest who sympathizes with our weaknesses, who has been tempted in all things as we are, yet he never sinned. He says he's tender-hearted. Listen, two things in that verse. Number one, that he's tender in his heart, and secondly, he's pure in his heart. Now, why is that important? I'll show you in just a moment. Now, think about this. If you're going somewhere on a trip, and you've never been before, and it's going to cost you a lot of money, and you're so excited because of what you've anticipated, isn't it a good idea to sit down and talk to somebody who's already been there? In other words, if they've already been there, they can tell you where to go and what to see and not to waste your time on this, and you don't want to shop here and so forth. And so somebody who's already been where you're going, when they come back and say, let me tell you how it is, you always feel a little bit better about the trip. Well, listen, every time you come to the Lord Jesus Christ, remember this, wherever you are, he's already been there. In other words, he's already been there. He said, now, wait a minute. How can you tell me that God's already been there? I'm a woman and I'm a single parent. Jesus was never there. Well, you see, the exact situation is not the important thing, but how you feel where you are. Lonely, isolated, rejected by a husband who walked out on you. You have material needs, emotional needs, hurts. You don't think Jesus understands that? I want you to think about Jesus discipling those 12 men who didn't understand him oftentimes. I want you to think about him in the Garden of Gethsemane when he was isolated, all alone, at the most crucial moment in his life, when all of the burden of the reality of the sinfulness of mankind came blustering down upon him. And the Bible says he sweat as if it were drops of blood. You don't think he knows anything about loneliness, isolation, rejection, persecution, hurt? You don't think he understands what it means to be bearing a great responsibility? These kids of mine, I don't know what I'm going to do with them. You don't think God understands that, the Lord Jesus? He says he sympathizes with us in our weaknesses. Now, that means sins, but it also means every other weakness we have. Because there's some weaknesses within us that are not necessarily sins. And he understands. Why do you think he wept when Lazarus died? Because he could feel what Mary and Martha were feeling. This was their brother. They loved him dearly. He could feel that. He knew he was going to resurrect him from the dead. Why did he cry? Why did he look over Jerusalem and weep? Because he could feel the frustration and the fears and the emptiness and the loneliness and the wandering thoughts of these people. He knew how that was. You say, well, how could Jesus Christ feel my guilt? He's never been a sinner. Remember the woman taking that act of adultery? He could feel her isolation. You see, here's what I want you to understand. The Lord Jesus Christ does not have to necessarily experience the exact experience, but it's the overflow of that experience. It is the outflow of that experience. It's the consequences of that experience. He does understand and feel what we feel. He understands where we are. That's why he says he is sympathetic. He can touch. He can feel. He can suffer with us all that we're going through. You say, but these terrible moments of depression. In the Garden of Gethsemane, I believe Jesus felt and experiences that none of us will ever be able to reach so low and so deep as to experience. And remember sitting there at the Lord's table, knowing that one of them was going to betray him. He loved the guy. He loved Judas, and he betrayed him. Going out into the Garden of Gethsemane, and they all fled and left him. You see, we build up a tremendous case and we tell God, now, Lord, I know that there's nobody who's hurt exactly like I've hurt. And so we build up this big case. Now, God understands that. When he says he sympathizes with our weakness, there isn't anything that you and I, no road we've ever traveled, that he has not traveled emotionally in some form or fashion, except that he never sinned. Therefore, he never had to ask the Father to forgive him. But you know what? He understands when we do. He understands when you and I fail. He understands our weaknesses. He understands our frailties. And he understands when we come to him and we present this big case. And you know what? He never says, I don't want to hear that again. He very tenderly and lovingly listens to us. And that's why it's so important that you and I recognize that he's ready, willing, and able. Because the scripture says that he has been touched with our weaknesses and who has been tempted in all things such as we, yet without sin. Why is that important? It's important simply because it speaks of the purity of his heart. He can fully understand. There's nothing in Jesus that would in any way thwart his full understanding. Go back, if you will, to Hebrews chapter 2. And there are two verses here, but let's read beginning in verse 14. He's talking about how the Lord Jesus Christ came as the incarnate Son of God to bear our sins and how important it was that he was made like us. Look, if you will, in verse 14. Since then, the children share in flesh and blood, he himself, Jesus, also partook of the same, that is the same flesh and blood, that through death he might render powerless him who had the power of death, that is the devil, and might deliver those who through fear of death were subject to slavery all their lives. For surely he does not give help to angels, but he gives help to the descendants of Abraham, that is, to all of us. Therefore, look at this. Therefore, he had to be made like his brethren in all things. That is, Jesus was enough like us that he fully understands. Therefore, he had to be made like his brethren in all things, that he might become a merciful and faithful high priest in things pertaining to God to make sacrifice or propitiation for the sins of the people. For since he himself was tempted in that which he has suffered, he is able to come to the aid of those who are tempted. You know why he came as a man? So he could feel what we feel and suffer what we suffer and touch us when we are hurting in areas that we think no one else understands. So he says, the Bible says that he, sympathetic, pure in heart, he fully understands. The third thing I want you to jot down is this, and that is, God is waiting for us to come to him with our needs. God is waiting for us to come to him with our needs. God knows all about our needs. God is ready, willing, and able to help us with our needs. God is waiting for us to come to him with our needs. Now look at what he says in this 16th verse. Therefore, that is based on the fact that he knows it all, based on the fact that he's our great high priest, based on the fact that he's sympathetic and tender and pure in heart, based on all that, he says, let us draw near with confidence to the throne of grace that we may receive, what? Mercy. That we may receive mercy and may find grace to help in time of need. And notice what he says. We're to draw near to the throne of grace. Who named it the throne of grace? Notice what he didn't say. He didn't say it's the throne of pleading, the throne of judgment, the throne of condemnation, the throne of bargaining, the throne of evaluation, the throne of guilt, the throne of reminder. But he says it is the throne of grace. That is, it's the throne of God's favor. He says, I want you to come to my throne, which is defined as the throne of grace, God's undeserved loving favor toward us. He says, when you're in need, come to the throne of favor. Come to the throne of blessing. Come to the throne of benefit. Come to the throne where all of your needs are readily, availably there, waiting for you so that I can bless you. Come to the throne of grace. Now listen, how often we come to the throne of grace looking over our shoulder. Oh God, I hope you have forgotten what I brought to you last. Oh God, I hope you have forgiven me for my past sins. For now, Lord, I'm coming and I have this great need in my life and I don't know what to do with it. I feel so empty, God, so hopeless. But Lord, I hope you haven't remembered the past. He did not say that it is a throne of guilt, condemnation, accusation. It's the throne of grace. He says, when you and I have a need, this is His command. He says, draw near to the throne of grace. God's place of blessing. God's place of favor. God's place of love. He said, draw near to the throne of grace. Now we say, for by grace you've been saved. What does grace mean? We say, well, it's God's unmerited, undeserved, unconditional loving favor toward us. Well, He says, that's what He named His throne. Where the God the Father and God the Son sit, He says, that's what He's called it. It's the throne of grace, and He invites us there. And it's always available, and it's always open. That is, God's never on vacation. Jesus is never on the phone. There's no sign at the door that says, busy, come back later. Always available, anytime, anywhere, under any condition. He says, come to the throne of grace. Notice how He tells us to come. Let us therefore draw near. You know what that means? That speaks of intimacy. That is, He doesn't say, there is a throne of grace in yonder heaven. He says, we're to come to the... He says, draw near. How do you draw near to the throne of grace if the throne of grace is in heaven? You see, the Bible says the Holy Spirit came to live in your heart. And you and I can draw near to the throne of grace and never even get out of the bed. You never have to take a step. You don't even have to open your eyes in the morning when you awaken. You don't have to move a finger. You don't even have to move a lip. You don't have to do anything to be immediately and instantaneously in the throne of grace. Draw near. That is, He says, I want you to feel that you're in the presence of the Lord Jesus. I want you to feel that you're in the presence of God the Father. Draw near to the throne of grace. Well, how fast can that be? All you have to do is say, Lord. You know one of the interesting things that you don't even have to come to Him in King James English? You don't have to say, our great and almighty, wonderful Heavenly Father, in Jesus' name. There's nothing wrong with that. We should all praise Him. But what I want you to see is this. There are no restrictions except that you be the child of God. Lost person can't get in the throne room. You've got to be saved by the grace of God through the shed blood of His Son, Jesus. Then it's all open to you. He says, we're to bring our needs. Draw near to the throne of God. He says, we're to draw near expectantly. But look at the term He uses. Let us draw near with confidence. You know what that word in the Greek means? All spokenness. That means, just come and lay it all out. You don't have to come hesitating. You don't have to come having your speech made before God. You don't have to write your prayer out. You don't have to make any preparation. With all spokenness means openness, frankly. Just tell it like it is. He understands where you're coming from. Well, sometimes on bended knee, you may want to come to Him in the spirit of worship and say, Heavenly Father, with great gratitude and thanksgiving and praise to You for who You are. And then you may present your need. It doesn't make any difference how you come. What He wants you to understand is this. Hey, it's all open. And you know the wonderful thing about it? Every single believer in the whole world could walk into the throne room all at one time and it wouldn't even be crowded. Isn't that great? No crowd. You know why? Because the mind of God is greater than all of His creation, all of His people, and all of the substance of things He's ever created. His mind is bigger than all of that. He says, let us draw near with confidence. That is, don't come hanging back and saying, well, with doubts. Think about this. If this is the throne of grace, the throne of God's favor, when you and I come with doubt, you know what we're saying? We're saying, Lord, I know what You said, but I'm not quite sure that You will do what You promised. Would God ever make a promise to you, my friend, and not keep it? Would He say to you, He would meet all of your needs according to His riches in glory by Christ Jesus if He didn't mean it? Could God afford to make you a promise that He didn't mean? When you and I come to Him with doubts and fears and reservations and wondering if He's going to answer us, what we're saying is, God, I know what You said, but I don't quite believe. Lord, if you just knew me, he does know you. Lord, if you just knew what I have done, he knows it perfectly. Oh, God, he knows all about it. So what does he simply say to us? He says, draw near with confidence to the throne of grace. You can bring your hang-ups, but don't bring hang-ups of doubt, because he wants to bless you. You say, but my need doesn't make any difference what the need is. Doesn't make any difference how many times you've been there. We should be there every day, bringing our needs to him. Then he says, here's what you'll find when you get there. Look, let us therefore draw near with confidence to the throne of grace, that we may receive mercy and may find grace to help in time of need. He says we're going to receive mercy. Now, that's not the mercy of salvation. That's why we're there. We're already saved. But here's what he's saying. Every time you and I come to the throne of grace, we meet a loving Savior who has already demonstrated the most profound demonstration of mercy anybody could ever know, and that is the cross, the shedding of his blood. You know what you'll find? You'll always find the open arms of Jesus saying, come on, I want to hear what you have to say. Tell me where you're hurting. Tell me what's bugging you. Tell me what's bothering you. Tell me what has you hurting on the inside. Tell me why you're discouraged. You see, we need to get our concept of God right. We need to see him, the Lord Jesus Christ, as a shepherd, as a loving father who says to his son, come sit on old dad's knee. Tell me what's hurting you, son. Sweetheart, come sit on dad's knee. Tell me what's bothering you. Old dad will take care of it. You see, he wants us to see him, the Lord Jesus, as a shepherd. Our Heavenly Father as our Father. He says, when you come to the throne, here's what you'll find. You'll find mercy. Not law, not condemnation, mercy. Tender, loving, understanding, sympathetic mercy. And he says, the second thing you'll find is this. Grace to help. Listen, favor to help. That is, when you and I bring our need to him, no matter what it is, here's what he says. Just tell me about it, because I am ready and willing and able to meet your need. He says you'll find grace to help. That means favor to help, love to help, power to help. You'll find God ready, willing, and able to help meet that need. There's not the slightest indication that you're going to find rebuff, chastisement, condemnation. Now, in the process of meeting that need, God oftentimes surfaces in our life things that we need to deal with. God oftentimes brings to our mind. But what he's saying is that when you come to him, you don't come to him like this saying, hold it, wait a minute, when you get a few things straightened out, then you come. No. He that cometh to me, I will in no wise cast out. So, my friend, let me ask you a question. What is the greatest need that you're facing today in your life? Is it that you need to be loved? Is it that you need to be accepted? Is it that you need someone to care? Do you feel like you're unappreciated? Do you feel unworthy? That you don't belong? That you're ostracized? Do you feel that nobody really wants you as a part of their team? Do you feel that your life really doesn't count? Do you feel hopeless, empty, worthless, fearful, insecure, fretful, impatient? Do you feel like life really isn't worth going on? Do you have financial needs? Is there sickness? Has the physician given you some very, very unpleasant news about what's about to happen? Is it that you're estranged from someone you love? Is it that you have needs that you can't even identify, but something inside of you may be crying out for you? What is it that you need? You may not even know what the need is, but here's what I want you to remember. You have a Heavenly Father who knows all about your needs. You have a Heavenly Father who is ready, willing, and able to meet that need. Ready, willing, and able to meet that need. You have a Heavenly Father who is waiting for you to come to Him and present your need. And I want to ask you in Jesus' name, don't keep fretting. Don't keep worrying. Don't blame your situation on somebody else. Bring it to Him. He says, I will listen. And when you bring it to Him, He says, you will find the help you need, because it will be the help of grace and goodness and love and tenderness and kindness. It may be that somebody, you've never received Jesus Christ as your personal Savior. You say, hey, what about me? Well, you can find what you need. This is the way you find it. You ask the Lord Jesus to forgive you of your sins. And you express your faith in His shed blood at Calvary. You ask Him to forgive you of your sins. You receive Him as your Savior. And my friend, the moment you do that, you become a child of God. And the moment you become a child of God, all of heaven is open. And what happens? The Bible says you have access into the throne room of God. And having access into the throne room of God, whatever your need, our Heavenly Father is ready, willing, and able to meet your needs. You're a believer, and you've got some tremendous needs. You say, I'm almost ashamed to bring them to God. You can bring them to Him. It's never too difficult for Him, never too late for Him. So I want to encourage you to do that while we pray right now. Heavenly Father, in Jesus' name, how we do love You and praise You. You're so gracious and good and kind to make Your message so simple to us, that You know all about our needs, ready, willing, and able to meet our needs, and You're waiting for us to bring them to You. I pray for those who are unsaved, that right now they might be willing to ask for Your forgiveness and to surrender their life to You and receive You as their Savior for the forgiveness of their sins, and then to approach You with boldness, asking You to help to meet their needs, who are already weeping on the inside today because their needs are so overwhelming. Would You remind them in this simple truth, You're waiting, You're ready, You're able, You want to meet that need. I pray, Father, for those that You would grow them up in the things of God so that they not only will have their needs met, but they will become vessels through whom others have their needs met as they share the Lord Jesus Christ, is my prayer in His name. Amen.
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2: Why is it that so many people begin their Christian life very sincerely? They trust the Lord Jesus Christ as their personal Savior. They intend to live a Christian life. But somewhere very soon along the way, something happens. Either they get discouraged by something, or they have some personal problems, or maybe something somebody says. Maybe old habits that they used to have begin to harass them. Or maybe it's just that they didn't quite understand to begin with. I want you to think about something. You may fall into this category, or you may not. But if you don't, you know somebody who does. Think about this for a moment. When you trust the Lord Jesus Christ as your personal Savior, you're coming into a whole different world. Because the world in which you and I live, and the world of sin and disobedience and all the things that go on, is a totally different world and a different way of thinking than when you trust Christ as your Savior. So somebody presents you with the gospel and says to you, you must be willing to ask God to forgive you of your sins based on the fact that Jesus went to the cross, laid down His life voluntarily, willingly, paid the debt that God demanded that had to be done. And so Jesus was crucified, shed His blood, and that vindicated God's justice that sin must be paid for. And now all of us who are willing to ask Him to forgive us of our sins based on the shedding of His blood, that's the way we become a Christian. Not by doing better, not by works. So it has nothing to do with works, it has to do with faith. Placing your trust in Jesus Christ as your personal Savior. Now when that happens, the Holy Spirit comes into your life to seal you as a child of God. Your name is written in the Lamb's Book of Life. Forever and ever and ever, you're a child of God. Doesn't mean you'll be perfect. You'll falter at times. You'll sin against him. You have to ask him to forgive you. And so the Christian life begins a whole different lifestyle than you're used to. So think for just a moment. What's this all about? What a shock this is. In fact, Jesus called it being born again. Because here you are living in sin. You may not have been very old. You may have a few years on you. And so now you are confronted with this Christian life. And you understand maybe all the things that I've said so far. But now living it out, how do you live it out? And most of us were never explained what this Christian life was all about. And you've heard me say it before, but I was saved when I was 12 years of age. And they simply told me, the pastor said, you grow up and be a good boy. When you die, you go to heaven. That was the sum total of my instructions. So we expect this person to accept Jesus Christ as their personal Savior and begin living a godly life in this world and somehow understanding what this is all about. Most of the time, they don't, because it was never explained to them. It's a whole different way to think. It's a whole different attitude. It's a whole different perspective on life. Everything changes. That's why he calls us new creations, created in Christ Jesus. And so what happens and why does it happen? Primarily because nobody ever really explains, now that you've trusted Jesus as your Savior, this is the way you walk. And not only that, this is the way you can tell how well you're doing. This is sort of a measuring rod. This is a track that you can live by. And in the process, anywhere you are in your Christian life, you can sort of know where you are, how well you're doing. Now, for example, there's about 150,000 miles of railroad track in this country, regular size track. And you can put the finest, most expensive train ever created, ever manufactured, put it on a track. And as long as it's on the track, has a destination, moving toward that destination, fine. If it gets off the track, everything's over. It can't go anywhere. It can't deliver anything. It's useless off the track. They build trains to run on tracks. And when the track runs out, train stops. And in many people's Christian life, they never even understand there is a track. They don't understand that there is a lifestyle that God has provided for us if we will walk in that lifestyle. And so therefore, many people stumble, they falter, they wonder why they've sat in church for 40 years and still can't teach anybody else, or they wonder why their Christian life is not all this happy thing they were told, and so they're disappointed. And their testimony is very poor, because they can't testify of the awesome grace of God, not only saving them, but daily living it out in this life. Jesus spent a lot of his time explaining to his disciples how to live out the life that he had shown them. So what I want to do in this message is this. I want to give you a track. It's just a track that I know that has worked for me for a long, long time. It was a long time before I ever called it a track. But the more I thought about it, the more I realized this is my track. This is what keeps me aware of where I am in my Christian life. So I want to encourage you for just a moment. Whatever you hear, the major points of this message, I want to plead with you to write them down. Because what you'll have when it's over is a godly track, a biblical track, a way to sort of look at yourself and see where you are and what needs to be checked up on. Remember, because when you get off the track, life's not going to work right. Train's not going anywhere off the track. The train has to stay on the track. And that track has been designed for that kind of train. So I want you to turn, if you will, to Proverbs chapter 3, the very familiar passage of Scripture. And if you don't know it by heart, it's a good time to start learning it. In this third chapter of Proverbs, I want to begin with the first verse, but there are two verses primarily that I want us to notice. So Proverbs 3, verse 1. My son, do not forget my teaching, but let your heart, watch this, let your heart keep my commandments. For length of days and years of life and peace they will add to you. Listen to that. When you and I walk in his will and we are on his track, he says, listen, length of days and years of life and peace they will add to you. Do not let kindness and truth leave you. Bind them around your neck. Write them on the tablet of your heart, so you will find favor and good repute in the sight of God and man. Now watch these next two verses. In fact, these are my anchor verses in life. Trust in the Lord with all your heart. Do not lean on your own understanding. In all your ways acknowledge Him, and He will make your path straight. He will keep you on the track. Now, so let's think about your Christian life for a few moments. And many of you have been saved a long time. Some of you have been saved a short period of time. And I don't know where you are in your Christian life, and that's not the issue at this point. Probably you don't know where you are. A lot of you don't. I understand that. If nobody said, this is how you live the Christian life, if nobody said, these are the things you need to look for and watch for in the Christian life, joy and peace and happiness and prosperity and blessing and heartache and trouble and trial and difficulty, which you go through, then how do we do it? So I want to lay down the track, and I'm telling you, I've been living it for 67 years. I know that it works. I didn't realize it was a track for a long time. But as I begin to think about the things that made a difference to me when nobody told me how to live the Christian life, and it took me years to figure out, how do I measure where I am? Just because I may pray in the mornings early or something? No. There's got to be more to it than that. I know this works. I know that it'll help you. I know that it'll help you measure where you are, and I know that it'll help you stay on track. It's worth writing down. If it's worth listening to, it is worth writing down. God will show you how to apply that to your own life. But the first stage of this track is number one, and that is schedule prayer and meditation in the Word as the daily priority of your life. And if you'll think about some of the Psalms we all memorize at times in our life, and this is one we probably don't realize how very important it is, but Psalm 1, listen to what it says. How blessed is the man who does not walk in the counsel of the wicked, nor stand in the path of sinners, nor sit in the seat of scoffers. But look at this. This is the blessed man. This is the way we describe the blessed man. His delight is in the law of the Lord. That's God's word. And in his law, God's word, he meditates day and night. Well, what will happen? He'll be like a tree firmly planted by the streams of water, which yields its fruit in its season, and its leaf does not wither. And in whatever he does, he prospers. Look at that promise. But what is he doing? He's meditating upon the Word of God. He's delighting in the law of the Lord day and night. If you go over to Joshua chapter 1, for example, when God is getting him ready for that awesome responsibility that he gave him to lead the people of Israel, in this 7th, 8th, and 9th verse, listen to what he says. He says, be strong and very courageous. Be careful to do according to all the law which Moses, my servant, commanded you. Not everything you think up, but the specific law that God has given you. Do not turn from it to the right or to the left, so that you may have success wherever you go. There's something about dwelling upon, meditating upon the Word. Then listen, this book of the law shall not depart from your mouth, but you shall meditate on it day and night, so that you may be careful to do according to all that is written in it. Then you'll make your way prosperous. Then you'll have success. Now, the Bible is very clear here about what he's saying. That's simply this, that it is very important for a child of God to spend time meditating upon the Word. So what does that mean? That means that you open the Word of God and you begin to read. Let's say you started reading in the first Psalm we just read a few moments ago. To meditate upon that means what? That you read it, that you ask, what does that mean? And you ask yourself the question, what is that saying to me personally? And how can I do that? The message here is, if I meditate upon the Word of God, it's going to protect me from all the things that we could have kept on reading. And if I meditate upon the Word of God, I'm going to get direction to live my life in such a way that I'm going to be like a tree, planted by the rivers of water, plenty of moisture, fruitful all the way through the end of our life. So you begin to meditate upon the Word of God. What happens is the Spirit of God will take the Word of God, drive it into your heart, and do what? Equip you. Now watch this. When you begin your day in the Word of God, whether it's a short passage like the Psalm 1 or whatever it might be, here's what you're doing. You're asking God, Lord, since you know all about what I'm going to face today, I want you to speak to me in some fashion. You know what I'm going to face. You know what I'm going to need. And if there's something I'm going to face that's very difficult, I trust that you'll speak to my heart in some way in this passage that will encourage me and prepare me for it. And what happens is this. You're beginning the day with the Master. Listen, that's your private time between you and God, getting you ready to face the day. And why do I know that's important? Because that's exactly the pattern in Jesus' life. In Mark chapter 1, the 35th verse says that a great while before day, Jesus was out in the mountain talking to the Father. Now, what was he doing? He spent his early morning hours, and maybe in a short time or a long time, and on one occasion, the disciples came looking for him and said, well, everybody's looking for you. Well, he was up there talking to the Father. They interrupted him. But it was his habit to do so. That's why they knew where he was and what was going on. He, the Son of God, recognized that he needed conversation with the Father, listening to him before he began his day. His days, some days were wonderful and exciting. People loved him. Other days were very trying, very difficult, and very hard. But what is found in these two passages, listen, is the first stop on the track that you spend time listening to him. You say, well, I've never been to college, never been to seminary. It has nothing to do with it. It has to do with you have inside of you the Holy Spirit who will interpret the Word of God properly if you will allow him to do it. But I'm simply saying this. This is the way the Christian life should start every day, and that is with the Father. He knows everything you're going to face. He knows all of your needs. He knows you're going to get hurt. Know you're going to get rejected. Know you're going to get loved on, whatever it might be. And so this is the way it begins. There is a track. And every single stop on this track you're going to see is very important, very scriptural, very biblical, and very essential to staying on the track. You can get off track easy. You can get off track by neglect, or you can get off track by deliberately, willfully sinning against God. If you're going to live a consistent life and put yourself in a position where God can bless you with his best, there's not anything in the Bible about God blessing anybody with his second best. He wants the very best for his children. So his children must walk the pathway that allows God to be just and holy and at the same time bless us. So number one, meditating upon the Word of God. Number two, you've heard me say this many, many times. A very essential step on the track, if you're going to stay on the track, is obey God and leave all the consequences to him. And it's interesting because obeying God takes courage. Obeying God takes patience. Obeying God takes understanding. But obeying God, being obedient to him, listen, that's the way you stay on the track. For example, if you said to the engineer who said, we have a 500-mile trip here, and this is the way this train's going, and suppose you said, well, look, when we get over here about 200 miles, why don't we just take a left turn somewhere? Well, the engineer's not going to do that because he knows you'll never get to your destination, watch this, unless you stay on track. And every time you get off track, what happens? You get a big locomotive off track, and it takes cranes, it takes all kind of things and time and days to get them back on track. When a Christian gets off track, watch this carefully, you lose time, you lose blessing, you lose all kind of things in your Christian life. Because only as you and I are walking in his will and doing what he asks us to do, are we going to get blessed. Now, in the 14th chapter of John, which is one of those precious chapters in Jesus' last days, because the next day he's going to be crucified. And chapters 14, 15, and 16 are precious, wonderful chapters because you see Jesus' heart. He's pouring out his heart to his disciples to get them ready for his departure. Watch this carefully. Chapter 14, verse 15. If you love me, you will keep my commandments, which means if you love me, you will obey me. Verse 15. Then if you go to verse 21, he who has my commandments, my word, and keeps them is the one who loves me. If I have the word of God, and I love the word of God, and I obey the word of God, he says, then that's evidence you love me. In the 23rd verse, same chapter, Jesus answered and said to him, if anyone loves me, he will keep my word. Now, here's what I want you to see. If I should ask you, do you love God? Why, sure. Well, are you obeying him? Well, sometime. Well, that's not love. He says, if you love me, you will obey me. Watch this. Not only if we love him will we obey him, but if we love him, listen, we desire to obey him because we understand he has the best for us. There's no way to improve on God's plan. Nobody ever has. It cannot be done. And God has the best plan for your life. And obeying him and leaving the consequences to him simply means what? Lord, I'm going to do what you tell me to do. I don't know how it's going to work out. Sometimes we don't. God, it looks like it's going to be painful. Looks like it's going to be hurtful. Looks like I'm going to get rejected. Looks like I'm going to lose in this whole deal. But if this is what you want me to do, I'm going to obey you because I love you. Now, obeying God's not always easy. But listen, if you live by this principle, you will be blessed all your life, no matter what. Obey God, the sovereign of the universe, the author of love, the giver of every good and perfect gift. If you love me, he says, you will obey me. If you obey me and leave all the consequences to me, I will take care of your consequences. And you see, for a person to disobey God, here's what they're saying. I don't like what he wants. I don't want what he wants. Or I think I can improve on this. Or I'm going to do it my way. You cannot improve on the best. Obey God, leave all the consequences to him. Do you realize what that means? That means you don't have to worry about a lot of things. You say, well, if I do thus and so, and you see, your teenagers, your young people, they're going to say, yeah, but if I do thus and so, here's what's going to happen. No. If you obey God, God is going to take care of your circumstances. You say, well, does that mean he's going to eliminate all the pain and suffering and hurt? No, indeed. But here's what you can remember. This same sovereign God is the one who says he, watch this, will cause. That means he gets behind it. He causes all things to do what? To turn out for your good if you love him and you trust him and you live for him. So I can leave all the consequences to him because here's what he said. God causes all things to work together for good to those who love him. And listen, if you love him, you obey him. So when somebody says to you, well, I believe the Bible says that God causes all things to work together for good. It's not what he says. For good to those who love him, called according to his purpose, to those who obey him. If I love him, I will obey him. If I want to stay on track, obedience is the key. Now, there is a third one here that I want us to look at, and that is to trust God in every circumstance. What did he say in Proverbs 3? He says, trust in the Lord with all your heart. With all your heart. In other words, what you have to decide is God trustworthy or is he not? And what you have to decide is, do I believe that God will keep his word? Trust in the Lord with all your heart. Don't lean to your own understanding. In other words, because our understanding and trusting God oftentimes are in conflict. Because he will tell us to do something that from our perspective and our thinking, there is no way for it to work out. Trust in the Lord with all your heart. Don't lean to your own understanding. When there's conflict between what God tells you to do and what you see and what you feel, you choose what he says because he knows how to handle your choosing and your feeling. Trust in the Lord with all your heart. Don't lean to your own understanding in all your ways. Look at that. In all your ways, acknowledge him. What does acknowledge mean? It means I recognize he has power. I recognize that he has the privilege and he has the solemn, holy right to guide and direct my life. Trust him with everything, no matter what. Then there is a fourth, and that's simply this. And this is a difficult one, and that is to wait upon the Lord for his direction. In the 27th Psalm, this is the admonition, and I love the way David said this because this is so much a part of it. He doesn't say, just wait on the Lord, but here's what he says. Wait for the Lord, be strong, and let your heart take courage. Yes, wait for the Lord. If an engineer is barreling down the track at 70 miles an hour, and he gets this message that there is a break in the rail and to slow down, do not continue at this speed or you're going to crash this train. Well, you know, he could just ignore that. And he could say, well, you know what, I have a schedule. I'm on schedule. And if I stop, I'm going to be off schedule. The truth is, if you don't stop, you're off track and you had a total collision. Watch this. When God tells you to wait about something, remember this. Think about how foolish this is. When Almighty God tells you not to do something, who is the Almighty God?

So remember this. Watch this carefully. When God tells you to wait on something, what is he doing? He's acting in your behalf. If you were falsely accused of something, you would want, if you had to have a lawyer, you'd want the best to act in your behalf. Here's what he's saying. God acts in behalf. He works at the situation of those who are willing to wait for his timing, his choices, his price, whatever it might be. He says he acts in behalf of those who wait for him. And in the Christian life, there are times when we have to wait. And it's when we refuse to wait for his time and we just barrel it on down the road, going to have our way and our time, there's always somewhere along the way, there is a disaster. And if you look in the scriptures, for example, and over and over and over again, how God's worked in people's lives, and oftentimes we let our emotions and our feelings say, well, you know, but suppose, remember this, the sovereign God who knows the present, the past, and the future, and knows what's happening at this moment, and who knows what's happening when you get out here, knows that when you get out there off his schedule and off of his track, you are going to suffer consequences. Says to you, don't do that, don't do that, don't do that. You do it anyway? And then you say, oh God, what happened? Well, it's real simple. You got off track. And you got off because you were ahead of him. And think of all the situations in your life and mine. We have to wait for God to give us direction. Then, of course, there is this whole issue of depending upon the Holy Spirit. This is a vital part of the track. Please think about this for a moment. When you were saved, the Bible says the Holy Spirit came into your life to indwell you. Well, why did he do that? Well, Jesus said in this 14th chapter, and it's real interesting how loving and kind and sympathetic he was to them. Tender-hearted. Listen to what he said in this 14th chapter. He says, I will ask the Father, and he will give you another helper, that he may be with you forever. So he says, I'm leaving you, but the Father's going to send somebody to take my place. That is the Spirit of truth, whom the world cannot receive because it does not see him and know him. But you know him because he abides with you. Watch this carefully. He abides with you, and he will be in you. Beginning at Pentecost, from that point on, he's going to be in you. Now watch. He says to encourage them, I will not leave you as orphans. I will come to you. And not only would he come to them in the resurrection, but in the Holy Spirit. Here's what he said to his disciples. You would think that if you had lived with him for 3 years and you had watched him, and they had, miracle after miracle, doing all kind of awesome things. And yet he said to them, now I'm leaving, but you're not ready. I've given you a mission. And the mission is to evangelize the world, but you're not ready. And so he said to them in Luke, he said, you sit down in the city of Jerusalem until you be endued with power from on high. Now, it would have been Peter's normal way. Let's get going. Jesus is resurrected. Let's move it. He gave us a great commission. It's time to go. Jesus says, mm-mm. You sit down and wait in the city of Jerusalem until you be endued with power from on high. What was he saying? He was saying simply this. I'm going to equip you to do everything I've asked you to do. But there is a time in which it happens. On the day of Pentecost, the Holy Spirit descended upon that church. And from that moment on, the Holy Spirit lives inside every single believer. And so how do we live the Christian life? Like this. Jesus is living through us, listening in us, through the Holy Spirit who lives it out in us. You say, well, where is Jesus seated at the Father's right hand? But he's also in your life and my life because the Holy Spirit, remember what he said? He said he'll be with you and he'll also be in you. So that every believer is indwelt by, sealed by the Holy Spirit of promise. Now, why does he do that? Because he knows that you and I do not have it within us, the ability and the skill and the power and the strength to live a godly life in an ungodly world. We don't. And so he sent the Holy Spirit. And the Holy Spirit is the one who does what? He equips us. For example, one thing. If let's say you are a teacher and you have the gift. Think of all the gifts he gives for this exhortation or teaching or giving or administration or mercy. In other words, all the gifts he gives. Why does he give them? He gives them to equip that person for that specific task. So that you today are equipped by the Holy Spirit to do whatever God has ordained for you to do in your life. So when a person says,

0: Well, I can't serve the Lord. I don't have this education. Listen, it isn't education. It's the Holy Spirit living within you, endowing you, enduring within you throughout your whole Christian life. Doing what? Equipping you, enabling you to do whatever God calls you to do. And on this track of living the Christian life, when you start doing it in your own strength, you don't get in trouble. The same thing is true of salvation. How were you saved? You weren't saved by your works. You were saved by a gift from God. And part of that gift was the indwelling Holy Spirit, so that every single day you and I have the privilege of telling Him. And I like telling Him in the morning, Lord, you know what's ahead of me today. I need Your Spirit afresh and anew today to enable me, to strengthen me, to guide me, to interpret for me, to show me the truth, not to be deceived by anything. I'm trusting You to do Your work in me today. And the truth is, that's what He does in your life when you allow Him to do it. You say, well, what's the power of the Holy Spirit? It's God's divine energy working in your life. You say, well, I'm just a homemaker. Well, Mom, you got the toughest job in the world, raising teenagers. I don't know of any job any tougher than that. We think people who are president of this and president of that and president of the other. The Holy Spirit of God in the life of the believer is there to, listen, to equip you, enable you, and to encourage you in whatever the task is at the moment. That's who we have. Not only that, He's there to also energize us and protect us and give us the strength to say no when we're tempted. We don't have to make that decision alone. We have the Holy Spirit within us, and so we have a conscience. And the Holy Spirit uses that conscience to show us that something is wrong, speaks to our spirit, this is not the best way, this is not the right way, this is not the way of God. And so if you're on the track, and you've got a track to go by, listen, you know whether you're working and operating out of the Spirit or whether you're not. You get up in the morning, you just head off, forget all about God till you some problem or some issue hits you. Then you start calling on Him. Listen, He wants us, and this is why we put it first. He wants us listening to Him, privately with Him, before the day ever starts. And then we have Him living within us every single day. That's when a person says to me, well, you know, they want me to do this, that, and the other. Listen, sometimes a person may be called by somebody else. If God tells you to do something, He is fully committed to enable you through the power of the Spirit working within you to do whatever He calls you to do. And this is why I think many people go to church and live out that church life by simply sitting and listening to sermons and so forth, or maybe doing something here and there. But every single person, listen, God has a plan for your life. He has equipped you. You may not think you're equipped, but you're equipped. And whatever technical equipment that needs to go on in your life, He's going to provide whatever you need. He's committed to that. It'd be unfair for God to call you to do something and that you just do it on your own. That's not who He is. Nowhere in the Bible does He say that's the way He operates. So it's the work of the Holy Spirit, the awesome work of the Holy Spirit. And when Paul, for example, was preaching, he said, I'm not preaching you and trying to be smart with big words. He said, it's in the power of the Holy Spirit. And their work was the work of the Holy Spirit. Every single day, you and I have a track we are living on. On your track today, you came to church. This was your pathway. But you have a track to live by. And so you chose to obey God and to attend the worship service because you want to hear something to strengthen you, challenge you, help you, enable you, direct you, whatever it might be. God is at work in the life of His people if they will just realize He has this wonderful track by which we're to live. And then, of course, number six. And this is very, very, very important. Remember that God loves you unconditionally. You say, well, that doesn't sound like that's a very important one. Let me tell you why it is. Because every single one of us is going to face those situations that would discourage us if we allowed it. Secondly, we're going to face those situations in which we're going to get hurt because we're human. We're going to get rejected. There'll be situations when we lose, whatever it might be, however people want to treat us. Here's what He's saying to us. This will help you stay on track. No matter what happens to me today, no matter how people treat me, my Heavenly Father loves me unconditionally. You know what that means? It means it doesn't make any difference what happens. He's going to love us anyway. If you love someone, watch. If you love someone unconditionally, there are no ifs, ands, and buts, and whens, and wheres, and whys. If he loves you unconditionally, he just loves you. And here's what happens. Many times we get into situations that are difficult and trying, and we don't think maybe God's listening like we'd like for him to. What happens is we begin to operate on our emotions. And so we say, I don't feel God loves me. I don't feel that. And I'll have to be honest, it took me many years in my Christian life before I emotionally accepted and truly believed that God loved me plus nothing. Because I found myself for years trying to do what? Trying to deserve it. Trying to measure up. Trying to get his acceptance. I didn't need his acceptance. I already have it. But I didn't understand it growing up. And our backgrounds have all kind of effects upon us. And I can remember the day and exactly where I was and who I was with when for the first time in my life, I knew God loved me unconditionally no matter what. Changed my whole attitude. You say, well, I don't know why that would hinder your Christian life. Yes, it does. If you don't believe God loves you unconditionally, watch this. That means you believe that all love you receive is conditioned upon something within you. So let me ask you this. What is it in you that's worth loving from God? We're just flesh and bone and blood. And you know what it is? It's who you are. He made you. Listen, he made you because he loves you. And he loves you absolutely unconditionally. When you are able to accept his unconditional love, listen, it motivates you to do whatever he wants you to do, no matter what it is. Because so much today that people consider love's not love at all. Lust, affection, whatever it might be. But the unconditional love of God is that awesome, indescribable sense of oneness with him. And approval of him and all the rest that goes on with God's characteristics that you and I could never manufacture. If you don't feel that, you don't experience that, you don't believe that, you get off track. I can guarantee it. You know why you get off track? Watch this. Because every person is seeking to be loved. Everybody. We either find it or we don't find it. And look how most of the world is seeking to fulfill their desire to be loved. What happens is it never reaches love for many people. It's always lust. Something for me, something for me, something for me, something for me. When true, genuine love goes way beyond all of that. And then also on this track is this whole issue of giving to God generously. You say, well, now, wait a minute. I thought this was living a Christian life. It is indeed. In Luke chapter 6, verse 38, listen to what he says. And Jesus said it. Give, and it shall be given to you. Good measure, pressed down, shaken together, it's going to be running over. What he was simply saying is, you can't outgive him. Give, and it shall be given you. Why would Jesus make such a point? Give, and it shall be given to you. Why? For the simple reason of what he knew that would cure in a person's life. For example, if you and I know how to give, we will not be selfish. We will not be greedy. We will be loving. We won't be self-centered. We'll be looking for somebody, somehow to help somebody else. Given it shall be given you. Listen, if you and I do not know how to give, we will never stay on track. If you don't know how to give, you're going to be selfish. You're going to be covetous. You're always looking for what somebody can do for you. And you and I know we live in a world that, whether it's in business or whatever it might be, relationships, to find people who really and truly love you just for who you are and accept you just the way you are, or if it's some business deal, you have to be careful what that they don't take advantage of you, or that they don't treat you in such a fashion that you know it's not really fair. And so givers are the happiest people. Givers are the happiest people. You know why? Because there's a flow going on. And that flow is, as God gives, you give. God gives, you give. God gives, you give. God gives, you give. And then when you say, that's the end of that. I hate to say this, but you become like a stagnant pool. When you clam up and you get selfish, you get greedy and you get covetous, it's all about me, then you're off track. This is why I say to you, here's what the Word of God says. If you're wise, you will obey it. The giving is part of God's whole system. And I'll tell you why. look at the cross and look what he gave. How could I ever withhold anything from Almighty God when he gave his only begotten son? And so giving is a part of the track. It's a wonderful part of the track. And here's what happens. Once you settle that issue, I can remember my mother telling me this. I didn't believe it. She'd say, Charles, it's really much more fun for me to give to you than for you to give to me. Oh, not in my age it wasn't. I have to admit, you know, I thought I'd give in business, but you know, it didn't take me long to watch her always giving. Sometimes I thought we don't have it to give, always giving, but she's always happy. We always had everything we needed, and finally I caught on. My mom was right. And that is, the happiest people are giving people, generous people. I do not know of a stingy, tight person anywhere who's happy. I don't. In fact, I'd rather not even meet them unless they'd listen to me. Because I know what God is willing to... Listen, think about this. You can be stingy and tight and keep it to yourself and die with it. Why don't you just give it and get blessed while you're here? That's part of the track. You get off the track and you're giving, you're going to be off. Then there is the assurance that God is in absolute control of your life. A major part of this track, and here's the reason. If God is not in control, you and I have lots of reasons to worry and fret and be scared to death. He says he has established his throne in the heavens and his sovereignty rules over all. Psalm 103, verse 19. He's in charge. He has control of everything. So Jesus said in the Sermon on the Mount, don't be anxious about all these things. Why? He says your heavenly Father knows that what you have need of and he's willing to provide. Part of the track, very, very important part of the track, is the recognition and the acknowledgement that what? Our sovereign God is in absolute control of every single solitary thing. Will I always understand it? He didn't promise that. Will I always like it, what he does? Not necessarily. But he says he's in control. And his being in control means that I don't have to worry about what he's going to do because I know, watch this, loving me unconditionally, loving you unconditionally, and living by his own principle that he's going to cause everything to work together for your good, then what? He's going to provide what you need. He's going to work it out. Our problem is we don't trust him. We get off track. And listen, if you're off track and you're out in the mud somewhere, then you've got to figure your way how you're going to do it when you can be sailing through the woods and through the mountains on a clear track and you're over here with a wheelbarrow trying to make things work. You get off track. And remember this, when you acknowledge that he's in absolute control of everything, you have acknowledged an awesome sense of faith. I'm trusting you, God, for everything. It's part of the track. In fact, you can't eliminate any of this without getting in trouble if you get off the track. Then I would say one last thing. If you're going to stay on track, you have to keep your eyes on your destination. Listen to what Jesus said. He said, in my Father's house are many mansions. If it were not so, I would have told you. And he says, if I go and prepare a place for you, I'll come again to receive you to myself, that where I am, there you may be also. And they knew that he ascended from the grave and went to heaven. So what's your destination? You only have one or two destinations. There is a heaven and there's a hell. There are people who absolutely reject the Lord Jesus Christ as their personal Savior. He said, what's hell like? I don't know that I know what hell is like, and I never intend to find out. I know this. However you want to count it, without Christ, you are eternally separated from God. Now watch this. So when it comes time for you to die, and by the way, there's no escape. It's appointed unto man once to die, and after this is the judgment. Listen, your trip ends the last breath you breathe, and you have reached your destination. And there's not anything you can do about changing it unless you change it before that last second. We're all going to reach a destination. If you're wise, you will trust the Lord Jesus Christ to forgive you of your sins and set your course to live a godly life. Everybody has a destination, but when you reach it, there's no turning back and no second chance. That's why you need to be saved by the grace of God, who gives absolute certainty and assurance and clarity as to what's going to happen when He calls your name. There is a track. And what you want to do is you want to get on that track and you want to live it out. Not going to be perfect. That's what grace is all about. You want to live it out. So when you come to the destination, you'll be welcomed by the Lord Jesus Christ forever and ever and ever. That's His promise. So if you've never trusted Jesus as your Savior, listen, you don't want to die not knowing what's going to happen. You don't want to die with sin in your life. And remember this, we're going to be judged by three things. How much light of truth did we know? How much opportunity did we have? And what did we do with it? That puts us all on the same plane. And I will be far more highly judged than some other people, because I would have no excuse for being in this book every day, probably just about every day. I'm sure I missed some days back yonder. For 67 years, I would never have any excuse before Almighty God. You have a destination. The time is already set where you're going to spend eternity. And Father, I pray the Holy Spirit, who is the one who convicts us of our sin and who gives direction for our life, who's the great enabler and who is willing to bring about conversion in the heart of any person who desires to be saved. Speak to every heart, God, is my prayer. And help folks to understand. This is the way it is. Not the way someone thinks. This is the way it is. We have one trip through this life. One destination. Thank you, thank you, thank you, God, for your awesome grace is my prayer. In Jesus' name, amen.
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2: Now, none of us want to be loved by someone who only loves us when we meet all the requirements or when we please them in every aspect. Nobody can please everybody else in this world. Nobody can do that. But you see, if I see that God's love for me is based on anything but the fact that it's just His nature to love, then I'm going to say, well, I know He loves me today or now, but listen, when God says I love you, there are no buts, no ands, no ifs, no wherefores or therefores. It is the nature of God to love.
3: Most of us like stories that end with happily ever after, because we all want the security of everlasting love. And as you heard at the beginning of In Touch, the teaching ministry of Dr. Charles Stanley, there is only one source of that kind of love, the one who is love, God, and He never changes. Our series, Liberated to Love, continues.
2: All of us are probably at different levels in our understanding of God's love or even being able to feel it. And if I should ask you this morning, how many of you genuinely believe God loves you? More than likely, most of you could raise your hand and say, I do. But if I should say to you, how many of you, as a way of life in your daily life, you feel God loving you? More than likely, most of you probably would say, well, I know He does, but to ask me if I feel like it, not exactly. Now, you and I can love someone, and situations and circumstances or disagreements can crop up, and we may not feel that love. You may still love them, or you may not feel it. Or some people can just quit loving someone. But the one thing about God's love is this. You never have to worry about if God is going to stop loving you. Now, remember this. If your idea about the love of God is that it is something you deserve because of something you have done or doing or will do, then you may question the fact, well, you know, how long is this going to last? Now, none of us want to be loved by someone who only loves us when we meet all the requirements or when we please them in every aspect. Nobody can please everybody else in this world. Nobody can do that. But you see, if I see that God's love for me is based on anything but the fact that it's just His nature to love, then I'm going to say, well, I know He loves me today or now, but listen, when God says, I love you, there are no buts, no ands, no ifs, no wherefores or therefores. It is the nature of God to love. It is absolutely everlasting and eternal, unceasing, unchanging. Somebody says, well, God, I know that, but God doesn't love me. Let me tell you why that's an act of pride. What that says is God loves everybody else, but I'm unique. I'm different. My sin is special. Or you don't know what I've done. That is pure pride. God loves you no matter what. And I do believe with all my heart. Listen to this now. God's heart is equally as grieved over my unwillingness or inability or refusal to accept His love as He is any sin that I would commit. He's got to be grieved over the fact that we won't accept His love. When you love someone and you love them and you do everything in your power to express that love, and they shut it out and refuse to accept it, it grieves your heart and breaks your heart. What about God? Well, at least that'll give us an idea of what His love is like. How does He express it? And there's a difference. Well, first of all, He expresses it in the creation, for example. Everything that you and I see, that the stars, the sun, the moon, the planets, the darkness, the brightness of the day, beautiful colored trees in the fall, the green and freshness of spring, whether it is large rocks or sand on the beach, fish in the sea, animals out in the wilderness, it doesn't make any difference what it is. Every single part of God's creation, He said when He finished, He said, it is very good. Now listen, it's one thing for you and me to think something's good, but when God says it's very good, you can mark that down. You know what that means? He wouldn't create you and me any less than the best He could do with what He has in mind for your life and mine. God intends for you and me to see everything He's created with a message in it. And the message is, I love you. Now, how many of you love to go to the beach? How many of you love the mountains? How many of you love the big cities? All right. All of us love things. Now, I love to get out in the wilderness and trees and the mountains. And you know, I could just walk and walk and walk. In fact, Andy and I were out in Jackson Hole, just the two of us. And we walked 12 miles one day and 7 miles one day, just walking through the woods and just enjoying ourselves and just looking and seeing everything that God has created. And you can just walk forever in the midst of God's wonderful creation. Listen, everything He created is not only a thing, but it's a sign. And here's the message. I love you. When you look at a full moon, you know what I mean? You don't think anything, or you think of watching a beautiful sunset or a sunrise, or when the ocean is sort of calm, or when there's tumultuous waves breaking and crashing on the rocks. You don't think anything. Or a beautiful colored aspen tree. You don't think anything. You see, every single thing God's created, it may be a thing, but it's a message. And what God's doing, He's saying, I love you, I love you, I love you, I love you, I love you in the night, I love you in the day. I love you, I love you, I love you, I love you, I love you, I love you, I love you. What is He saying? He's saying, I love you. God is expressing His love in the creation in so many ways. But one of the ways He's expressed love is not only the creation, but there's another way. And sometimes it's difficult for us to believe this one. Now watch this carefully. One of the ways that God has expressed love for us is in the fall of man in the Garden of Eden. You say, How can you have a loving God who placed this perfect man and woman in this perfect garden where everything was absolutely fantastic? It's what all of us would like to spend eternity in. How can that be the love of God? If God loved man, He would never have let him fall and get into sin and just mess it all up. Well, let's see if that's true. Here's the connection. The connection between the fall and love is freedom. You see, without freedom, I can't sin. God so loved you and me, He gave us the privilege, the freedom to make choices. And that freedom includes the freedom to do right and to do wrong, to love Him or not to love Him. And so the fall was an expression of God's love. He loves you and me so much, He didn't want to put us in the Garden of Eden and smother us with smother love. You must operate in a certain fashion. You cannot make choices about this. God doesn't want a bunch of robots, so here's what He said. He said, I love you so much, I'm going to give you, listen to this, I'm going to give you the freedom to say no even to your God. His freedom to make choices in life is an expression of the love of God. And otherwise, we'd only be robots. So He expresses that love in the whole idea of choices, and that is giving us freedom. And so one of His expressions is His creation. One of His expressions of love is the freedom to choose. One of the expressions of His love is the forgiveness of our sin. God, in sending His only begotten Son, did for us what we could not do for ourselves. You see, you can't go back and say, well, I think it ought to be like it was in the garden. You and I would never understand the love of God were it not for the fall. Listen, the most dramatic, eternally superior, pinnacle, zenith expression of the love of God is at the cross. He says, you want to know how much I love you? I love you this much. And stretched out His Son at the cross and crucified Him. I love you this much. And He turned His back upon Him and separated Himself from Him, and He bore our sin. He says, I love you that much. So God's expressions of love come in different ways. From the creation to the crucifixion, it is all an expression of God loving you and me. That has nothing to do with what we are like. It is this universal love that is available to everybody. And He says, I love you with a love that knows no ending. Think about this. One of the ways He expresses love for us is found in this third chapter of 1 John. First verse, look at this. He says, see how great a love the Father has bestowed upon us that we should be called the children of God. Now watch this one. He says, one of my expressions of love for you is this. Now think about this for a moment. He's put us in a family. And God is our Heavenly Father. Now what is the Father's responsibilities? To protect the family, provide for the family, give the family instructions, so He gave us His Word, communicate with the family, so He gave us prayer, fellowship with the family, give them security, meeting their needs. You see, all of these are expressions of a father toward the family, loving that family in so many ways. Is that not what God has done? Look what He's done for us. He's put us together. You've got friends in this church, and you've got friends in your church. And my friend, listen to me. When I think about how many people who never go to church and how many people who are Christians never darken the door, my friend, listen, not to go to church. Listen to me carefully. Not to go to church is to say, look, God says, look, behold what manner of love I have for you, that I've put you in a family. I want to love you, and I want to give you somebody who will love you. I'm going to mix up all these spiritual gifts so you get your needs met. I want you to be able to get together and sing about me and praise me and adore me and worship me. I'm going to give you the privilege of being a part of something that is eternal and Satan can never defeat. I'm going to make you a part of my family and my church. You say, well, I joined the church, but I'm not interested in going. Well, I go every 3 or 4 weeks. I'm going to tell you something. That's a sin against God. It is a sin against God to neglect the assembling of ourselves together. He says, forsake not the assembling of yourselves together. This is the will of God. This is part of the plan that we're in the family. And when we don't show up for the family, you say, well, you can be a Christian without being a church member, a sort of one. You can be saved without being a church member, but you won't be much of a believer without being one. He says, look, it's an expression of the love of God. So what you're saying is, well, that part of His love I'm not interested in. Everything God provides for me, He knows I need. And I can tell you, any believer who only lives for themselves and never aligns themselves with other believers, they're going to be like a hot coal in the midst of the flame that gets set aside. And I don't have to tell you, before long, it gets absolutely cold and black. No more evidence of flame and fire and warmth. God's put us together as an expression of love. And that's why we should be thankful for His church, thankful for the family of God. He says, look, behold what manner of love. Then He says, One of the expressions of his love is this. Suppose, for example, suppose you'd have gotten saved and God said, do your best. Do your best. Friend, most of us would have said, wait a minute. You mean to tell me that I'm forgiven of all my sin? Yes. And now I got to do the best I can? Yes. Well, what about calling me on tonight? Just because I'm not going to make it. And you know what? God knew not a single one of us would make it. That's why he says, here's what I'm going to do. I'm going to send you one just like me. In the Greek, in that 14th chapter, the word allos, A-L-L-O-S, in the Greek means one just like whatever he's talking about. So he says, I'm going to send you one just like me because I know you're not going to make it. His name is the Holy Spirit. He's the Comforter. He's going to be in you, with you, and upon you because you're not going to make it without him. And he's going to give you direction and guidance and all the ministries of the Holy Spirit gifting us. That is an expression of the love of God. Here's how much he loves us. He wasn't just satisfied forgiving us of our sins. He says, I'm going to get on the inside of you, and if you will allow me, I'm going to live my life through you. He says, I'm going to enable you to become the person I want you to be. I'm going to enable you to do the work that I've called you to do. It's going to be all me. It's in your body and your personality and your spirit. But he says, I'm going to be there living through you and working through you and doing the work. That's an expression of the love of God, that he didn't leave us to ourselves. Another expression of his love is found in Romans 8:28. Now, I always say you all know that passage, but some people don't. So if you don't know it, I want you to turn to it. Romans 8:28 says, we know that God causes all things to work together for good to those of us who are his children. Now look at this. Is this not one of the most practical expressions of the love of God possible? What is that? Here's what it says. God is causing all things, every single thing that you do during that day, to work out for your good. Now that is an expression of his love. Suppose he said, well, do your best. Get along the best you can. But God says, you want to know how much I love you? First of all, I've saved you from your sin. Secondly, I've come to live on the inside of you. And not only that, God says, I'm not even satisfied with that. He says, because I know the Holy Spirit living within you is going to give you direction. But you know what God says? He says, I love you so much that I already know you're not going to listen to him sometime. I know you're just going to blow it bad and you're going to fault and fault. So here's what I'm going to do. Not only am I going to forgive you, not only am I going to get on the inside of you, but here's what I'm going to do. I'm going to be there every single moment. And whatever you do, I'm going to keep adjusting and working in your life. I'm going to make every single thing that goes on for your good. Now, it may not appear that way at first. And it may not be for your immediate good, but the way I'm working it, I'm going to work it so it's going to turn out for your good. Are you talking about loving me and loving you? He says, not satisfied with just saving you, not even just satisfied getting on the inside because you're going to blow it. He says, I'm going to be there and I am going to be working every single thing for your good. Now I'm here to tell you, if that isn't a wonderful, inexpressible, inexhaustible love of God, please tell me what it is. How much more could he love us than that? What does it say? It says, he hasn't left me to myself about anything, nothing, that his love is all-encompassing, walking under the umbrella of his wonderful, expressive love. Look at all the ways God is expressing love to you and to me. And to think that he would send the Holy Spirit, and to think that he would say, I know that's not enough, so here's what I'm going to do. I am going to come, and I'm going to walk with you through your life moment by moment, day by day, because I know you're going to need me there adjusting and working so that everything will turn out for your good. That's God's sweet, gentle, precious, tender love for you and me. He says not only that, one of the expressions of my love, he says that I've prepared heaven for you. Now, how many of you have had anything to do with heaven? Not a thing. How are you going to get there? Can't get there. That's one trip for which there is no human mode of transportation. Not a one. Listen to what Jesus said. He said, now, don't let your heart be troubled. You believe in God, you believe also in me. He says, in my Father's house are many mansions. If it were not so, I would have told you. I'm going, listen to this. This is how much I love you. I'm going to prepare a place for you. And if I go and prepare a place for you, I am coming again to receive you to myself, that where I am, there you may be also. Period. That's it. What kind of a master craftsman is this God who is our God? He's perfect. There are no flaws. You can examine whatever he builds. It is absolutely perfect. You can go with a magnifying glass, no imperfections. And you know what? It's a gift. It is an absolute gift. You can't do anything to earn it. It is a gift. One of the expressions of his love is heaven. There are lots of them, but let me just end up with this one. One of the most wonderful expressions of the love of God is his uninterrupted presence in your life and mine. Listen to this. He says, this is God speaking, I will never leave you nor forsake you. There isn't anybody in the world who can make that promise. You know what that means? It means that no matter what you and I go through, it means that no matter where we are, it doesn't make a difference. Some of you may be in a hospital. Some of you in a nursing home. You may be in a prison. You may be in a small apartment. You may be looking down this long tunnel in your life and thinking, God, I feel like I'm in the dark. You may be in a situation that you'd give anything to get out of. You may feel like your life is just all full of frustration and anxiety. All of this. You know what God says? Is what he's saying. I am there with you. You know what else he's saying? I'll always be there. It doesn't make any difference what happens. Here's one thing you can count on. He's always there. And I can remember one Sunday afternoon when I was going through a tough time. And it's like the Lord just whispered to me in the sweetest way, you've got me. You've got me. Am I not enough? Yes, Lord. You're enough. In his infinite, uninhibited, perfect, unconditional, all-encompassing love to say to you and to me, I'm there. And you know what's with him? All the love that God can manifest. He says, I'll always be there, no matter what.
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3: Since God's love is perfect, believers can always trust him with any situation. Here's a moment with Charles Stanley.
2: Perfect love means that he's going to always treat me exactly right. And I can remember on one occasion In fact, it was on a Sunday morning, and I was getting ready to come to church, and I walked in the bedroom, and I was just so overwhelmed by something going on in my heart and feeling really struggling in my own life at that time. And I knelt down by the bed, and I just began to weep, and I was just really talking to God about what was going on, and I wanted Him to change my circumstance, and I was just going through a real difficult time and asking God, why don't you let's get on with this, just like all of us do at times, we get impatient. And I remember kneeling there and just struggling and weeping a little bit. And you know how God speaks to you. I know how He speaks to me. Could not have made this any clearer. It's like He whispered to me, you can trust perfect love. I mean, when He said that to me, all of a sudden, my burden left. My frustration, my anxiety disappeared. I got up, and somehow, ever since that time, my understanding of God's love for me took a big step forward, because no matter how much I knew about His love theologically, no matter how many scriptures I could quote or refer to about His love, and my understanding of it in my mind, when He said to me, you can trust perfect love, all of a sudden for me personally, I knew that this God who loved me was saying, my love for you is such, it is trustworthy in any and every given situation in your life. What you are going through, you can trust that I am loving you through this no matter what you feel. Perfect love is trustworthy.
3: The Bible says that God is love. The way to experience His love is by receiving His gift of forgiveness through faith in His Son, Jesus Christ. Learn more at intouch.org. How are you challenged to live for God by what you heard today? We'd love to hear about that. Coming up on In Touch, we could all name some things that interfere with a good relationship. We'll hear some spiritual insights as we continue our series, Liberated to Love, on In Touch, the teaching ministry of Dr. Charles Stanley. 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
2: What evidence is there in your life that you are growing spiritually? What evidence is there in your life that you're growing spiritually? Somebody says, well, I used to just come to worship service, but now I come on Sunday morning and Sunday night, and I'm in the choir, or I usher, or I do all these things, and so my activities in the church have picked up. You know, some of the most carnal folks I've ever met were engaged in all kind of activities in the church. So it's not activities. What evidence is there in your life that you are growing spiritually? Well, I want you to turn, first of all, to 2 Peter. You know, we are in the series on Peter. But in the 17th and 18th verses of the third chapter of 2 Peter, we're in 1 Peter, but in 2 Peter chapter 3, verses 17 and 18, listen to what he says. You therefore, beloved, knowing this beforehand, be on your guard, lest, being carried away by the error of unprincipled men, you fall from your own steadfastness. And we're living in an age, friend, of unprincipled men and women. But he says, grow in the grace and knowledge of our Lord and Savior, Jesus Christ. In fact, every living organism is either growing or dying. And many people are saved, and because they don't receive the proper instruction, that's as far as they feel like it's necessary for them to go. So if you were to ask some people, are you growing spiritually? They'd say, what? They wouldn't have any earthly idea what we're talking about, nor would they have any indication of whether they are growing or not growing. So I want to ask you again, what evidence is there in your life that you're growing spiritually? And I can tell you in the very beginning, it has nothing necessarily to do with just the activities in your life, though if you are growing in the Lord, there may be either less activities and more intensity in the activity you have, or there could be more activities if that's what God leads you to do. But activity is not the only criteria for spiritual growth. So as you think about your own life, do you know about where you were 5 years ago spiritually? Do you know about where you were 10 years ago spiritually? One thing that blesses my heart personally as a pastor for peaceful people to say to me, you know, I have grown so much spiritually. I've begun to understand the Word of God. I have begun to desire more to be like the Lord Jesus Christ. Now, that's a pretty good indication something's going on that's good on the inside of that person. So let me ask you a question. Are you just coming in on Sunday and saying, hey, you know, I belong here. I've been here 10 years, 20 years, 30 years, 40 years. Do you suppose that some people have the idea that after you reach a certain age, that you're not expected to grow spiritually any longer? That is, after you gain so much knowledge, God ought to be satisfied with that, so lay off. The truth is, there should never be a year pass in your life and mine where we're not further along in our spiritual growth than we were last year. But I want to ask you again, what evidence is there in your life that you're growing spiritually? Does this book right here mean any more to you today than it used to? Is your Bible dirtier than it was 2 years ago, 3 years ago? Have you got it marked up? Now, some people have the idea you never mark up the Word of God. Well, if that's the way they feel, that's all right. But if I didn't mark mine up, sermons wouldn't be as good. Because I have to underline some things and write a little Greek on the side here, or something to remind me of a point or two sometimes. So keeping it clean is not the idea. Dirtying it up is the idea. Because you see, the more soiled the pages become, cleaner your heart gets. So the idea is this. That is, do you have a deeper hunger to know what this book teaches than you used to? Do you have a stronger desire to share your faith than you used to? Do you feel more confident when you go to God in prayer than you used to? Are you more concerned about the salvation of other people than you used to be? Do you love God, the Lord Jesus Christ, and His work any more now than you used to? Do you have a greater sense of loyalty to His church than you used to have? Are you more excited when you hear somebody say than you used to be? Are you more contented around God's people than you used to be? Or, my friend, when you examine your life today against yesterday and last year and the year before that, I'm not asking the question, do you gain more pleasure out of coming to church and meeting more friends? But I'm asking you on the inside, is there anything between you and God, the Father, that seems to be sweeter and more intimate and more contenting and more fulfilling than it used to be? Are you still over here on the surface? Activities, meeting these people, doing these things. And yet on the inside, you love relationship for Jesus. In fact, when I say intimate, listen, when I say intimate, warm, loving relationship, you think, hey, what does he mean? Intimate, warm, loving relationship with a God who's out yonder somewhere in whom I believe. But warm, intimate, loving relationship. If you and I are not growing in the Lord, we are not being or doing what our Lord expects of us. Because growing is a part of being a Christian. Now I want you to notice in this 1 Peter, back over in chapter 2. Remember now that he is writing to people who are going through persecution and are getting ready to go through severe persecution. And he's talking to them about how to prepare and what God has been doing in their life. And in this first chapter, he's dealt so much with how God has saved them. And if you recall in verse 23 of chapter 1, he says, "For you've been born again, not of seed which is perishable, but imperishable. That is, through the living and abiding Word of God." And he says, "All flesh is like grass, and all its glory like the flower of grass. The grass withers, and the flower falls off, but the word of the Lord abides forever." Then he says, "Therefore," chapter 2, verse 1, "putting aside all malice and all guile, and hypocrisy and envy and all slander, like newborn babes, long for the pure milk of the word, that by it you may grow in respect to salvation, if you've tasted the kindness of the Lord." Now, there are many ways in which you and I may grow in the Christian life, but I believe that two of the primary ones are found in these two verses here in 1 Peter chapter 2, verses 1 and 2. And so that's what I want to talk about, spiritual growth. So let me ask you this again, because I want this to echo in your heart and your mind when you go to sleep tonight. What evidence is there in your life that you are growing spiritually? Now, two things are really required here if you and I are going to grow spiritually. The first of all is we must be willing to deal with sin in our life. Listen, therefore what? Based on the fact that you and I have been born again by the Word of God, he says we are to put aside, that is, we're to lay it down. We are to repent of it. And that word in the Greek means to strip ourselves of something. We are to strip ourselves of what? All malice, that is, all wicked ill will that you would perpetrate upon someone else. All ill will, all malice towards someone else, he says, get rid of it. Strip yourself of that attitude. All guile, that is, all deliberate dishonesty. Any evidence of dishonesty, he says, get rid of it. And hypocrisy, that is, pretended love, pretended caring, pretended obedience. He says it's hypocrisy, get rid of it. He says an envy, that is resentful discontent, envious of someone else. He says an all slander, backbiting, lying, untruths about other people. He says now, therefore, based on who we are, put aside, strip yourself of all of these attitudes, all of these actions, and he says, like newborn babes, long for the pure milk of the word that you may grow in respect to salvation. Now, it's interesting to me when I talk to people who have been Christians for a long time. They've joined the church when they were children, and oftentimes maybe a little older, a little later, and they go to church and they're satisfied just going to church. And yet there seems to be no hunger in their heart for God, no real desire to study the Word of God. I don't hear them talking about any kind of an intimate relationship with Jesus Christ. They don't have to use those words, but you can pick up whether it's intimate or not. I don't pick up anything that tells me they're excited about Jesus, about His work. No genuine concern about people being saved. Oh, they may love to see people join the church. But I have to ask myself the question, what is it that causes a person to keep coming to church, keep listening to sermons, and somehow there is no deeper desire for God, no hunger for Him, no thirst for Him, no real excitement about Him? Well, I'm going to tell you what part of it is. Part of it is just pure old sin. My friend, you cannot grow in the Lord holding on to anything that God has put His finger on. So let me ask you a question. In those periods when you're not growing in the Lord, what's going on in the inside of you? He says if you want to grow in the Lord, first thing you have to do is to strip yourself of those things God's put His finger on. He's talking about attitudes. He says malice, guile, hypocrisy, envy, and slander. It's interesting He didn't name such things like adultery, murder. But these little things that slip into our life, covered over and cloaked with our rationalization and our defense, that we have a right to express and feel these things. And you know what it does?
7: It just shuts off the spiritual growth. Now think about this for a moment, because it's the truth. If God brings something to your mind and he says, I want you to deal with this, it's not right in your life. You say, Lord, one of these days I am. And you bypass it. And you flip over it. And you go under it. And you go around it. I want to tell you something. The moment you pass what God has required of you and you don't deal with it, at that moment you cease to grow spiritually. Now you may get more active.

sin chokes off the flow of the Spirit of God within us. It doesn't make you lost. But the Spirit of God, listen, the Spirit of God isn't going to keep on revealing. You say, but now wait a minute. Now, let's say, for example, here I am and I'm not growing and I've got sin in my life, and you come along and preach a sermon and I think, boy, praise the Lord, it's a great truth. Praise the Lord, it's a great truth, but have you applied it to your heart? And let me show you what the problem is. Let's go back to Hebrews for just a moment. Hebrews chapter 4. And I want us to look at, let me just tell you the background, then I want to point you to a verse. The whole theme of this chapter is the consequence of the unbelief of the children of Israel when God was getting to take them into the promised land. And so he says, in explaining that in verse 1, therefore let us fear, lest while a promise remains of entering his rest, any one of you should seem to have come short of it. Now here's their problem. And this, listen to me, this is exactly what happens to many people who sit right here week after week. For indeed we have had good news preached to us, just as they also. But the word they heard did not profit them, because it was not united by what? By faith in those who heard. You see, you're not growing spiritually simply because you come on Sunday morning and we share some principle of God's Word. You say, I like that. I believe that. Did you know that that's almost meaningless until you unite the truth with faith in application of your life? You can listen and listen and listen and listen until sermons run out of your ears and not grow spiritually until you unite the truth and your faith in application in your heart. And that's exactly why churches are absolutely filled with people who are not growing in their spiritual life. Oh, I like that. Oh, I enjoyed that sermon. We don't come to enjoy sermons. Now, I appreciate when you tell me you enjoy it, if you mean by that, hey, that really got to me. But see, you're not listening for me, friend. You're listening for him and for you. Now, when you and I have sin in our life, here's what happens. We can understand the truth. Not all truth, but we can understand the truth and still have sin in our life. But it really has little or no effect upon our life unless I'm willing to mix it with faith and apply it to my heart. Then I'm going to grow, because what I'm going to have to do is I'm going to have to deal with whatever God spoke to my heart about. But you see, if I simply listen to it and hold on for dear life and make it through the service without applying it to my heart and mix it with no faith, I'm not growing. And as a student said to me this week, said, I brought my parents down to this church. Man, the first sermon, they couldn't wait to beeline it out of here, and they never have been back since. Well, I think every town ought to have a church where you can't handle it, you have to leave. That is, if it's too strong, there's something wrong. Not anything wrong with the Word. And frankly, I'd rather for people to say, hey, I can't handle that. That's not where I am. And leave, and then when they get desperate enough, they'll be back. They get desperate enough, they come back. Then to fill the place over 4 or 5 times a day with people who just want to be entertained and just like it all, they love the music, and they like the sermon, just don't get too strong and too personal. Did you know the Christian life is serious business with God? And if you'll think about what He's invested in your life to grow you and me up. And you know, nothing so motivates me as to see somebody up in years and excited about Jesus and want to see somebody saved, love the Word of God, and talking about Jesus and faith and what God's doing in their life. Let me ask you a question. If somebody hits you cold tomorrow morning on your job and say, hey, what's God doing in your life right now? I wonder how many of you would stutter. Well, what's she doing? Now, I hope that wouldn't happen to you. But he says we're to grow in the grace and knowledge of our Lord Jesus Christ. Let me ask you a question. Has the Lord brought anything to your mind already since we started this sermon, when we said in order to grow spiritually, we must strip off some things? Has He brought anything to your mind? Well, first of all, he says, if I'm going to grow, I've got to be willing to deal with what God surfaces in my life. Strip off.

0: all malice and guile and hypocrisy and envy and slander, which he must have heard was going on among those who would read these letters. And then he says, like newborn babes, long for the pure milk of the Word of the living God. Now, so if I'm going to grow spiritually, the first thing I've got to be willing to do is to deal with sin, so that my mind is clear and God can speak. And secondly, there's got to be a hunger for the Word of God. Now, most everything else will be an overflow of these two, dealing with sin and dealing with the Word of God. He says, as newborn babes. Now, I want you to think about this. New mothers would know this better than our fathers would probably. A newborn babe does what? A lot of what? Crying. I mean, you know, they just don't possibly want another feeding. You know, they clamor for it, and they scream and they cry, and they wake you up at 3 o'clock in the morning, and all you have to do is just stick a bottle in their mouth, and everything's quiet and peaceful for a little while. Let me ask you a question. When's the last time you felt that kind of real hunger for the Word of God? Anything crying out inside of you, oh God, help me to understand this. Lord, soak my heart with this truth. God, help me to understand what you're trying to say to me. Or do you just sort of have that passive idea? You pick it up and you say, well, let's see. Tonight is Sunday night. Where was I reading last night? Oh, Jeremiah chapter 41. Or is your Bible reading, okay, God, you know what I need today? And you turn to some passage. Now, you don't have to answer this for me because I'm not God in your life. But I wonder this. I wonder how many of you have any kind of a systematic way of reading the Scriptures. You see, he says, as newborn babes desire the pure milk of the Word, that you may grow in respect to salvation. That does not mean grow into salvation. But he says, grow in respect to your salvation. Now, I want you to turn back to Psalm 119. Psalm 119. And the 133rd verse of this psalm says, and it shows us how these two go together, dealing with sin and delighting ourselves in the Word of God. Verse 133, establish my footsteps in thy word. The steps of a good man are ordered by the Lord. Thy word is a lamp unto my feet and a light unto my path. Listen, establish my footsteps in thy word. Do not let any iniquity have dominion over me. If you and I are in the Word of God, what we're doing is, we are feeding upon the message that builds strength and grows the believer. I have never met a growing Christian who had a careless attitude about this book. Never. Never. I've never met a growing Christian who had a careless attitude about this book, or who just picks it up once in a while and just, you know, they say, well, I think I'm going to read here tonight. He says, like a newborn babe, long for it. Hunger for it. And David said, my heart panteth after thee, O God, like the deer panteth after water in the mountains. My heart pants after you, longs for you. When is the last time you got on your knees before God? And you just said, oh, Lord, I don't want to get up until you do something, until you speak to me. God, I don't want to get up until you deal with me. God, show me yourself. I don't mean physically. Now, I want you to think about something. If God has made you and me primarily for himself to fellowship with us and love us, are you satisfied just being with your friends? Your family? You satisfied going to work, making a living, making money? Are you satisfied with just sort of doing what your other Christian friends do, the world does? Or is there something in you that drives you to God? Hallelujah. Something in you that so motivates you. You cannot be satisfied with what the world has to offer. You have to be careful. Because you see, the more things that the world can crowd into your life, the less time you have for God's Word. I think the most precious times of my life, I've been in lots of places in the world. I've had a wonderful, fruitful life. I'm grateful to God. I don't have any complaints in the world. You know the most precious times I've ever had in my life? And you know, I like to photograph. I like to do lots of things. I'm excited about lots of things. But you know the most precious time to me is when I get by myself with the Lord and nobody's anywhere around. Nobody can hear me. Nobody's going to interrupt me. And everything is quiet. And I can just be quiet and listen to God. The most precious moments of my life is when the presence of God is so real, it's like I can feel Him put His arms around me and just hug me tight. Listen, there isn't a sight on this earth to equal that. There is no adventure, there is no place, there is no thing in the world that can match warm, intimate, genuine, loving intimacy with Him. Now, some folks wouldn't even understand what I'm going to say. But, you know, there have been times when it's just like I could almost feel God put His arms around me. You see, He's so willing to be so personal and intimate with you if you're willing, if you hunger for it. So I want to ask you something. When's the last time you had a real, genuine, warm, personal encounter with Jesus Christ that you will never forget? I know what some of you think. You're thinking, but oh, listen, you know, I just don't have time for just laying around on your face. You know what? You have time to watch the evening news, which is usually bad. You have time to read your favorite magazine. You have time to go shopping. And you take time, more than likely, to eat 3 meals a day. Has nothing to do with time. It has to do with my heart's desire for Jesus. And you see, I want God's best for you. And once in a while, my heart gets grieved when I see folks who have so much potential, but who are not growing in the Lord Jesus. Their hunger level is not increasing. Their excitement for Him is sort of mediocre. So I want to ask you again, what evidence is there in your life that you're growing in the Lord? You know, God doesn't work in all of our lives the same way, and I understand that. But you know what? You know whether you're growing or not, don't you? You know if you're really excited about Him or not. You know if the world satisfies you more than if God satisfies you. You know whether you'd rather be with folks or with God. You know whether if you get alone with God, you feel sort of empty and all alone and not know what to say. Listen, if when you get by yourself on your knees and you feel sort of uncomfortable and you don't know what to say, it's a pretty good sign you need to stay there for a while and get to know the Christ who wants you to open the door of your heart and let Him in. And I do believe if you'll ask God, Lord, would you create a hunger in my heart for you that exceeds my hunger for all pleasure, that exceeds my hunger for all desires, for anything else and everything else in life. You may be surprised how God answers that prayer. He may do it in a very wonderful way. He may do it in a very painful way. So I want to ask you, what evidence is there in your life that you are growing in the Lord and growing in Christ-likeness? And Lord Jesus, I thank You tonight that You are so precious, that You make Yourself so real and so easily known, that to walk with You is really the most exciting walk in life. And to know You is a strange kind of knowledge, because the more we know, the more we want to know. The more we know, the more contented we are. The more we know, the less contented we are with what we already know. And so it's a strange paradox of the most wonderful magnitude. And Father, my heart's desire for every listener would be that their prayer might be, "Oh Father, create within my heart a yearning, a hunger, a longing for you that would greatly exceed all my desires for all else in life," is my prayer tonight in Jesus' name. Now, while our heads are bowed and eyes are closed, let me ask you a question. What is it in your life that you put more value on than your personal relationship with Jesus? Second question. What relationship with what person do you desire to develop more than you desire to develop your personal relationship with Jesus Christ? Third question. What is it that God has surfaced in your mind tonight that you know is hindering your growth in Him? Last question. Are you willing to strip yourself of that thing or relationship or attitude? Would you do it right now between you and God? Thank you, Lord Jesus, for what you've done in our hearts in these moments is my prayer. This is our prayer, Father, in Jesus' name. Amen.
1: 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We're on around the clock.
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0: If you'll turn to 1 Peter chapter 2, and tonight we come to the 4th verse and read through the 10th verses of this second chapter of 1 Peter. And while you're turning to that, you know, one of Satan's choicest tools in the life of a believer is discouragement. It doesn't make any difference what you know, how many experiences you've had with God, how much scripture you can quote, how many people you've won to Jesus, how well you've done in serving Him. If He can get you under the cloud of discouragement, He doesn't care what you do. Because you see, there are not many folks drawn to a discouraged Christian. And a discouraged Christian doesn't do much in excitement, with joy, with anticipation. There's not anything very magnetic about a discouraged person's personality. And oftentimes when you and I are sort of forecasting oncoming danger, oncoming persecution, or oncoming troubled times, sometimes we allow what we ourselves forecast even before it ever comes, and sometimes it never even comes, in our future predictions of things that are going to be troublesome, we begin to worry. We accept things before they ever happen, and sometimes they don't happen. And we get discouraged. Now, when Peter was writing this epistle, he was writing to people who already saw on the horizon black clouds of persecution. In fact, they were already beginning to experience a little bit, but the darkest days were ahead of them. And so all through this epistle, Peter is writing to them to encourage their hearts and reminding them of who they are. And in this section, he is encouraging them. Listen, he is encouraging them by reminding them of who they are in their relationship to Jesus Christ. Listen to what he says beginning in verse 4. And coming to him, that is to Christ, as to a living stone rejected by men, but choice and precious in the sight of God, you also are living stones, are being built up as a spiritual house for a holy priesthood, to offer up spiritual sacrifices acceptable to God through Jesus Christ. But this is contained in Scripture. Now, he mentions a couple of Old Testament passages here. But this is contained in Scripture. Behold, I lay in Zion a choice stone, a precious cornerstone, and he who believes in him shall not be disappointed. This precious value, then, is for you who believe. But for those who disbelieve, the stone which the builders rejected, this same, the very cornerstone, and a stone of stumbling and a stone or rock of offense. But they stumbled because they are disobedient to the word, and to this doom they were also appointed. But you are a chosen race, a royal priesthood, a holy nation, a people for God's own possession, that you may proclaim the excellences of him who has called you out of darkness into his marvelous light. For you once were not a people, but now you are the people of God. You had not received mercy, but now you have received mercy. Now, what Peter does here is take these Old Testament passages and bring them to his day. These passages referred primarily to the nation of Israel, but he took these and applied them to the believer. And notice what he says in verse 4. And coming to him, that is to Christ, as to a living stone rejected by men, but choice and precious in the sight of God. He says, a living stone. He calls him over here in verse 6, choice stone, precious cornerstone. He says, a stone that was rejected, a stone of stumbling, and a rock of offense. But notice what he says in this passage in encouraging them now as they are facing the dark clouds of persecution. He says, listen, you need to remember that as Jesus Christ was and is the chief cornerstone, he says, you are a living stone. Coming to him as to a living stone, rejected by men, but choice and precious in the sight of God. Listen, rejected by men, but choice and precious in the sight of God. You also, as living stones, are being built up as a spiritual house. Now, here's what I want us to look at here. When he says that you and I are living stones, that is likened to the stone, the cornerstone, he says something very significant that I believe Christians in our country today need to be reminded of. He says we are living stones, and notice how he says this, living stones being built up as a spiritual house. That is, each believer is like a stone. And he says the foundation stone is the person of Jesus Christ. That is the cornerstone. Now, there are stones 69 feet long, 13 feet wide, and 12 feet high. This would be a cornerstone, for example, of a building or a wall. That is, that part's not going to ever move. It's not going anywhere. 69 feet long, 13 feet wide or high, and 12 feet wide. That's the rock. That's the cornerstone. That's the chief stone. Everything rests upon that. He said Jesus Christ is the chief cornerstone. But you and I are stones. That is, every single one of us is a part of the body of Christ. Now, it's interesting to me today that people have the idea that they can be lone rangers as Christians. No, I don't want to be a delegate or relegated to some group over here that has some name. I just freewheeled, I'm a believer. No, I've never been baptized. But I'm a Christian. I've been born again. But I want to tell you something, friend. There's not a single verse in this Bible anywhere that promotes that kind of Christianity. Not a single one. You think Paul would have said, listen, you don't have, even if you're baptized, you don't have to join a church. Don't worry about meeting with God's people. Man, just free will it. You're the Lone Ranger. You just solo all the way to heaven. There's not one verse in the Bible that indicates that. Not a one. Now listen, what good is a brick? A brick is a very useless piece of matter. But a brick laid on top of another brick, beside a brick, under a brick, and mortar filling the joints. You know how this church building was built? A single brick was laid by a single brick, on top of a single brick, beneath a single brick, and brick laid upon brick upon brick upon brick upon brick, and we have a household where the First Baptist Church meets. But what's a brick all alone? Now, I want to tell you, my friend, these folks who have the idea that it doesn't make any difference whether you join a church or not, or become a part of it, whether you're active or not, that they can't find that in the Bible anywhere. He says, forsake not the assembling of yourselves together. Why does he spend the whole chapter there in 1 Corinthians when he talks about the eye needing the nose and the ear needing the hand and the foot need? You see, because all of us are interdependent. God has made us interdependent with each other. That's the way he's built his body. And so he says that you and I have become living stones, and God is taking this stone, this stone, this stone, this stone, and he's building what? He's building a house for a royal priesthood. So he says, first of all, that you and I are living stones. We're not to operate singly, solo, lone ranger. We are to operate one stone upon the other, one stone beside the other, one stone under the other. We are to live and to worship and to cooperate and to serve the living God together. That's how God builds his body. Now he says, not only are we a living stone, but he says God is building himself a house for a royal priesthood, or rather a holy priesthood. And down in verse 9, he says a royal priesthood. A holy priesthood, that is a group that has been separated for the purpose of interceding before God, for the purpose of offerings to God. And it's interesting about the word priest here. In the Latin, it's pontifex, and it means a bridge builder. You know what he's saying? Now, this is why you can't have solos. He says, first of all, he says, we are, each one of us is a living stone that God is fitting together. He says, we are a holy priesthood. That is, we have been made holy by the presence of Christ within us, and we're all priests of God. That is, our responsibility is to intercede. Our responsibility is to go before God in behalf of others. We are to offer offerings, holy offerings of sacrifice unto him. We are bridge builders. Now, what does that mean? It means as the priesthood of God, we're not talking about pastors now, but all of us, as priests of God, our responsibility is to go into the presence of God with what? Bringing those, that is, you and I become the bridge builders between a holy God and an unrighteous person. You say, well, you know, I just don't believe God wants me to share my faith. Let me ask you a question. How in the world are you going to be a priest of God and not share your faith? Because the very word means bridge builder. Building bridges from people who do not know Christ to knowing him. Introducing them to him. So that's part of who we are. And you see, when you and I begin to understand who we are, we begin to be encouraged in those troublesome times. Listen, he says, you and I are like those bricks. It just takes all of us to build this place. He says we are a holy priesthood. God set you apart. You didn't set yourself apart. God set you apart and delegated you the responsibility of being a bridge builder to those people around you who need to know Christ. He says it is our responsibility. Listen, he says it is our responsibility to offer up spiritual sacrifices acceptable to God through Jesus Christ. What is a spiritual sacrifice? Well, in the Old Testament, of course, it was lambs and doves and goat and sheep and all the rest. But for us in the New Testament, what is a spiritual sacrifice? It can be a spiritual sacrifice of praise and adoration, lifting our hands and praising the Lord God. It can be money. It can be time. But most of all, it is our life. I beseech you, therefore, brethren, by the mercies of God, to present your body a living what? Sacrifice. That is, you present it to God and you take your hands off of it. That is, you say to him, God, I present to you my body, soul, and spirit, undivided possession, undivided control, undivided use of my body, soul, and spirit to the Lord Jesus Christ, to whom it rightfully belongs. That is a living, acceptable sacrifice. So you see, when you and I come into the Lord's house and we meet together, part of our responsibility is we're bridge builders, praying for the people around us who are lost, praying for the people, interceding for the people around us who are hurting, and that we're to offer sacrifices of praise. He says, listen, you and I are living stones, not dead stones, living stones. We're a part of each other, and God has put us together to do what? To intercede for each other before the Lord God. We are bridge builders to one another. We don't tear bridges down. We don't separate folks. We build bridges. And he says, we're offering sacrifices of praise to the Lord God. Now, let me ask you a question. You don't have to answer it. If I were to say to you, tonight I want you to stand and lift your arms before the Lord and just praise God. I wonder how many of you would say, oh, please don't ask me to do that. Not because you couldn't. Not because you don't feel it. But you see, we are so afraid somebody's going to get out of bounds. We say, man, we can't handle that. If you go through this book, some of you are going to get real liberated. Because God says, lifting up holy hands. He says we're to offer sacrifices, spiritual sacrifices, acceptable to God through Jesus Christ. Is it acceptable to God to bow your head and pray? It is. Is it acceptable to God to lift your eyes to Him and pray? It is. Is it acceptable to God to lift up your hands as an indication of your praise and adoration and worship? And God, I am presenting my total being to You. Is that acceptable in the eyes of God? It is if your motivation is not to be seen, but to express what you cannot keep on the inside. He says, listen, we're living stones. We're a royal priesthood. Now he says in verse 6, this is contained in Scripture. Behold, I lay in Zion a choice stone. Listen, a choice stone, a precious cornerstone, and he who believes in Him shall not be disappointed. Let me ask you a question. Has Jesus ever disappointed you? Listen, all of us have disappointed somebody, maybe lots of folks. But he says, the one upon whom you and I rest and the one upon whom you and I live will never disappoint you. He is the choice stone, precious cornerstone, and he who believes in Him shall not be disappointed. This precious value then is for you who believe, but for those who disbelieve, the stone which the builders rejected, the same became the cornerstone. Now listen. What the world rejects, you and I have accepted. What they ridicule, you and I love dearly. And listen to me, what they reject, if they die having rejected them, will one day crush them. The wrath of God is coming upon this earth to destroy every ungodly thing that is in it. The chief cornerstone, the Lord Jesus Christ, offering Himself in order that every man might be saved by His grace. Listen, He says, a stone of stumbling and a rock of offense. Do you remember before you were saved what you thought about Jesus Christ? Was there anything offensive about Him? Listen, there's some things that to some people that are offensive about Jesus. Listen, He said, a stone of stumbling and a rock of offense. But for they stumbled because they're disobedient to the word, and to this doom they were appointed. Now He says, but you are, listen, not only He says, are we living stones? Are we a priesthood? He says, you are a chosen race. Now what He's done, He's transferred Israel from the Old Testament over here to the New Testament. He says, you and I are a chosen race of people. Now, if you go back to Ephesians for a moment in chapter 1, listen to how Paul says this. He says in verse 4, just as He chose us in Him, that is in Christ, before the foundation of the world, that we should be holy and blameless before Him in love, He predestined us to adoption as sons through Jesus Christ to Himself, according to the kind intention of His will. We've been chosen. He says, listen, you and I are living stones, no matter how difficult times may get. We're the priesthood of God, offering sacrifices of praise to the Lord Jesus Christ. And He says, listen, we're the bridge builders. We are the chosen people of God. And what does that word chosen imply? Listen, being chosen means that God took the initiative when you were in your sin to reach down and say, I want you, I love you, I accept you, I forgive you, I redeem you, I reconcile you, I glorify you. God taking the initiative. Every single one of us is a product of the love of God. The omnipotent initiative of God reaching down in our sinfulness, in our darkness, and saying, I choose you, I elect you, I predestine you, I love you, I accept you. Every single one of us has responded to God's initiative of choosing us. So when troublesome times come, what does that have to do with it? Simply this, that no matter what you and I face, we walk right through the middle of it, knowing that whatever God allows, He's allowing it to happen to one whom He chose based on His love and nothing else. You can't come up with anything else tonight for the basis of God choosing to save you. If you can come up with anything that's scriptural or legitimate, what you have to declare is this, that God's choice of you was based on something within you. He says our righteousness is as filthy rags. What was it and what is it within you that merits God looking down in this earth and say, oh, I better choose Him. I must choose her. No, God in His infinite love, motivated by nothing within us, motivated only by His love, chose to save you and me out of our sins. He says, listen, you and I are living stones. Why is that? Because God has fitted us together to love one another. He says, a holy priesthood. We are bridge builders before Almighty God for each other. Not only that, He says that you and I are chosen by God. He took the initiative, and then He says, chosen by God. Then He says, a royal priesthood. A holy nation. That is, we are individual stones of the great temple God is building. We're all a member of His royal and holy priesthood. We're all chosen by the same grace of God. We're all citizens of the same commonwealth. What does He say? Our citizenship is not here, but in heaven. You see, this whole idea of solo in the Christian life is absolutely unscriptural. And here's what happens. Somebody gets mad. Somebody gets angry, and they decide they're going to go off and start their own thing. Listen, there are so many of those kind of groups in this city, you wouldn't believe. This fellow gets mad at this church and goes out and decides he's going to have his own. Before long, listen, they decide that they find something in the Bible that nobody else has found. And so they decide that God can't do without them, and they start their own little group. And they get into all kinds of error. An absolute heresy before God. You see, listen, there's something about being together. All of us are accountable to each other. That's the way God made the body. He made us accountable to one another. He says, therefore, if the hand hurts, the whole body hurts. Now, we can prove that, can't we? You put your finger up here. Let me take a hammer, and I won't hit it but one time. And I guarantee you, you'll feel it all the way down to right there. Why? Because every nerve, every part of this body is vitally connected. And you see, once we begin to see that, we won't ask for some kind of unilateral disavowal of all of our doctrine. One of these days we're going to come together. That'll never happen. But we as individuals must see ourselves as a part of this great temple that God is building. And once you and I begin to understand that and function in the Christian life as accountable stones, chosen people, part of God's priesthood, there's something about our loving relationship with each other that begins to grow stronger and stronger. He says, you and I have been chosen. Now back to chapter 2. He says, not only that, holy nation, a people for God's own possession. That is, it speaks of His ownership of us. So you see, none of us can freewheel it, really. We don't have a right to just go out and just do our own thing. You say, well, isn't the Christian liberated? Liberated to be obedient to God. That doesn't mean everybody should be a Baptist. The truth is, all of us should be believers, period. And the real truth is, we shouldn't even have any tags on us. Well, listen, we are the children of the living God. Stones of the great temple. The great living temple that God is building here on this earth. But we're divided. Segmented, fragmented, splintered. One believes this, one believes the other. There's enough carnality, enough flesh, enough selfishness, enough pride in this world to keep us fragmented till Jesus comes. When He calls His body, how's He going to call us? Come forth. All the tags are going to be left. And we're all going up holy, sanctified before the Lord Jesus Christ. Believers, followers, children of the living God. God's heart must be awfully grieved that we've got so many tags. And you know, when He looks down, He doesn't say Baptist Charles and Methodist John and Episcopalian Frank. He just says, that's one of my chosen ones. That's all God sees. Listen, He accepted us just the way we were. Before we were anything, He accepted us just the way we were. He says we're a chosen race, holy nation, royal priesthood, God's own possession. Listen. He says, now listen, we've become living stones in this great temple that God is building. And He says, as a part of this holy priesthood, we're to offer sacrifices of praise and thanksgiving to Him. And we, He says, are to be bridge builders. And then He says, listen, that you may proclaim the excellences of Him, that is Christ, who has called you out of darkness into His marvelous light. For once you were not a people, but you are now. You had not received mercy, but you have now. So listen to what He's saying in these last two verses here. First of all, he says, you and I were in ignorance. We were in darkness, but Jesus Christ snatched us out of that and brought us into truth. He says, you're in darkness, now you're in light. But look at this next phrase, which is very significant. For once you were not a people, but now you're a people. You know what that means? Once he says you were no people, the nation of Israel, who were they until God began to work? They weren't until God chose one man and determined to bring forth the Messiah through that simple family. Let me ask you this. Who were you before you were saved? What were you before you were saved? Wouldn't you have to agree that you were full of ignorance, full of darkness? Wouldn't you have to agree that for all practical purposes, you were nobody until Jesus came into your life and made you somebody special? When you and I begin to understand his view of us, listen, he says, there was a time when you were not a people, but now you are. Insignificant, but now very significant. When you had not received mercy, but now you have received mercy. You know what happens? You know what causes us to get discouraged? It isn't that we face insurmountable obstacles. What causes us to get discouraged is that we begin to see ourselves in our insignificance versus the big obstacle we face, and then we become discouraged. Listen, you will not be discouraged no matter what you face. That is, there may be moments of it. But when I stop in my own life, for example, when I stop and think, okay, God, at the moment this looks impossible. At the moment this looks insurmountable. At the moment it looks hopeless. At the moment it looks dark. But God, and I have to do this once in a while, Lord, would you just remind me of who I am? I don't mean that I'm the pastor of the First Baptist Church of Atlanta, but Lord, I want you to remind me of who I am from your perspective, and I want to tell you, buddy, you get up smiling every time. You know why? Because when you see yourself the way God sees you, listen, as a vital part of this great temple he's building, you can't stay discouraged very long. And Peter was saying, hey, look who you are. Even with those foreboding clouds of darkness coming, look who you are. You are a vital part of God's great temple he's building. Chosen. Royal priesthood. Living stone. Living stone coming from the chief cornerstone, precious and chosen as he is. That's who we are. The next time you get discouraged, I guarantee you, if you'll stop and say, okay, God, would you just remind me of who I am from your viewpoint? It'll be very difficult to continue to worry, continue to be discouraged, and something will happen in your spirit. You know why? Because you begin to see things as God sees them. And when you see them as he sees them, you know what happens to the dark clouds? The silver lining just after a while totally envelops the darkness and everything is bright in your life. But here's how the devil snares us. He gets us to moving very fast, thinking about the problem, thinking about the burden, thinking about the trouble, thinking about the mountain, thinking about how impossible it is, and we don't stop to ask, Lord, just show me who I am from your point of view. If you are tempted to be discouraged this coming week, if you will just stop and review in your mind, who am I? A child of God? I'm saved? I'm born again? I'm the light of the world. I'm an ambassador for Christ. I've been redeemed. I've been forgiven. I'm accepted in the Beloved. I am loved. I am walking in the grace of God. I've been justified. I've been declared righteous. My name's written in the Lamb's Book of Life. I'm indwelt by the Holy Spirit. He's my guide. He's my teacher. He's my enabler. I have the power of the Holy Spirit living within me. The Spirit of God has equipped me to face everything I need to face. He says he's put his words in my mouth and covered me in the shadow of his hand. You could just go on and on and on and on. And you know what? You can't review who you are in Christ and stay discouraged if you really believe the teachings of God's Word. Peter's goal was to encourage those facing difficulty. And that's my goal for you tonight, that no matter what you face, If you'll take, you say, well, how am I going to remember all that? I can tell you how. You want to know how? Say amen. Get you a 4x6 card and write all those things on the card. You don't even have to remember them. Just write them down. Every once in a while, I've got a whole stack of 5x8 cards. Every once in a while, I pull them out and read them for myself. Just read them. You know what happens? Something happens to your spirit. It's just like me walking up and say, hey, you look wonderful tonight. I just want you to know I love you. You're going to feel something if I tell you that. Amen? Something inside of you at least lifts a little bit. God wants us to walk in the joy of who He knows we are. Father, thank you for showing us how to avoid discouragement. And Lord, sometimes the devil just heaps it on. And for those brief moments, we buckle. But then when we begin to realize who we are in you, you just blow the clouds away, the sun begins to shine, our heart lifts, our joy begins to overflow, and the songs of Zion begin to come flowing through our minds. O love that will not let me go, I rest my weary soul in Thee. Thank you, Father. And I pray that you'll just etch this truth in our minds. And for every single one of your children who faces discouragement in this coming week, would you bring this message to their mind? And then would you get them in the Word to find out for themselves who they really are in you, is my prayer in Jesus' name. Amen. Parents, I don't know what in the world I'm going to do with my kids. I've got a couple of good suggestions. Start with yourself. You'd be amazed what happens. Because you see, listen to this. You know this. Everybody eventually responds to love.
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1: In France, there are only 6 evangelical Christians for every 1,000 inhabitants. 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Pray that God will reveal Himself to the unbelievers in France, and that they receive the gospel and be changed by God's word. 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
0: Is it wrong to borrow money? Is it a sin to be in debt to someone? What causes people to get in debt? And what happens to them when they get in debt? And how do you get out of debt? Well, that's what I want to talk about in this message, and this is one in our series entitled Financial Wisdom. And the title of this message is Dealing with Debt. And I want you to turn, if you will, to Romans chapter 13. And the verse that most people always point to when it comes to believers owing anyone anything is verse 8. And I want us to see, what does the Bible really teach about this matter of the believer and his or her debt? Romans chapter 13, and I want us to begin reading, if you will, in verse 5 of that chapter. And you'll recall that in this chapter, Paul is talking about our responsibility to the government and the whole idea of submission to governmental authority. He says in verse 1, let every person be in subjection to the governing authorities,
5: But there is no authority except from God, and those which exist are established by God. So that's what he begins here. And then he says, verse 5, wherefore it is necessary to be in subjection, not only because of wrath, that is, you'll get caught and punished, but, he says, also for conscience sake as a believer. But because of this, you also pay taxes, for rulers are servants of God, devoting themselves to this very thing. Render to all what is due. Tax to whom tax is due, custom to whom custom, fear to whom fear, honor to whom honor. Owe nothing to anyone except to love one another, for he who loves his neighbor has fulfilled the law. For this, you shall not commit adultery, you shall not murder, you shall not steal, you shall not covet. And if there is any other commandment, it is summed up in this saying, you shall love your neighbor as yourself. Love does no wrong to a neighbor. Love, therefore, is the fulfillment of the law. Now, when you come to verse 8, and the scripture says, owe nothing to anyone, does that mean that you should never owe anybody anything, that you should never contract any form of debt at all when he says, owe nothing to anyone? Well, first of all, it's easy to take a verse of scripture out of the context, out of the whole body of what is being said, and make it mean anything you want to. So let's look to see what's going on in this passage. First of all, Paul is talking about submission to governmental authority. And the process of talking about that, he says, we have a responsibility to pay our taxes. Now, we may not like the rate or anything else. I'm sure they didn't in those days. But he said, render to all what is due them, tax to whom tax is due, custom to whom custom, fear to whom fear, honor to whom honor. Now, I want you to look at some words in these two verses, verse 7 and verse 8. Look, if you will, in verse 7. When he says, he uses the word render, the word means pay back. That is, pay off. When he uses the word due here, render to all what is due, verse 8, the first word is owe. The word due and the word owe are the same Greek word, or at least have the same origin. When he says render to all what is due, what he's saying is pay back what is due them, or what you owe. When he says in verse 8, owe nothing to anyone except to love one another, what he's saying is do not let your debt be outstanding. He says, don't refuse to pay. Don't keep from paying. All of your debts incurred, he said, should be paid in full. What he's saying is, whatever you owe, pay it. Then he illustrates it with something that you could never pay back. When he says, owe no man anything, which means, you know, whatever you owe, you pay it, except to love one another, you and I will never be able to pay off our love debt. When will you ever be able to love God enough? You just say, well, I'm finished with that one. Now, would you ever be able to love your husband or your wife or your children or your friends enough or a fellow believer? You can't ever pay off the debt of love. So when he says in this passage, owe nothing to anyone except to love one another, he's not saying that you should never, ever, ever owe anybody anything or ever borrow any money. That's not what that passage means. And to say that you should never, under any condition, ever borrow anything or never owe anyone anything is not what he means. For example, first of all, it's not even practical. Right now, at this point in the month, I owe the waterworks. I owe the folks who pick up my garbage because they've already done it about 2 weeks of the month. So I'm already in debt to them. Well, am I in debt? No, except that I have simply contracted with them at the end of each month. I'm going to pay them what I owe them. So I don't consider that a debt. So if we got real meticulous, every single one of us is in debt every single day. But that's not what he's talking about, and that's not what the scripture teaches. And I don't believe you can take the Bible and say that you should never, under any condition, borrow anything. That isn't what they practiced in the Old Testament. That's not what they practice in the New Testament. But the issue here is this, that most of the time in the Bible, when the Bible refers to debt, it's always in the negative term. And God gave very, very strict instructions about borrowing money in the Old Testament. So let's just get this out here where it belongs. The problem today is not that the Bible says you should never, under any condition, ever owe anybody anything, because that's not what he's saying here. But whatever you owe as a believer, we're to pay it off. And we're to pay it off on time. We're not to be overdue and overextended and get ourselves in trouble. He says, owe nothing to anyone except to love one another. That is, don't owe them, be overdue and overcommitted, and cannot pay your debts. So in the light of that, I want us to look at three things about this whole idea of debt. And I want to begin by dealing with a question or the idea of entrance into debt. How does a person get into debt? Well, somebody says, well, how do you define debt anyway? Well, someone may say, well, anything you owe anybody at any time is debt. And that, I wouldn't argue with that definition. Or any money that you and I are obligated to pay someone to whom we have obligated ourselves to pay, that's certainly a debt. Or to be overdue in our payments, or to have contracted something beyond our ability to repay, to be overextended. So all of those things are ideas of debt. So let's ask the question, how does a person get in debt? So I want you to get a pencil and piece of paper. I'm going to give you seven words. And I trust that you'll be wise enough to write them down. If you don't need them and you're not in debt, somebody else is, and you won't remember it unless you write it down. So I want to encourage you to write it down. The seven words. And the first one is this. Now, let me make one exception at the beginning. This is not to say, and I don't think you can say this, you cannot say that every single solitary debt in all the world is a result of these things. But it is true of most debt by far. The vast, vast majority of debt is the result of what I want to talk about here. There are those catastrophic things that happen in life that are exceptions. So we're not talking about that. We're talking about where most Americans are in debt up over their head. And so where does it begin? The first word is desire. The desire for things we do not need, and the desire for things that oftentimes are not in the will of God, and the desire for things that sometimes we don't understand, and so we get ourselves involved in situations and circumstances that ultimately end up in debt. But primarily, the word is desire. Desire for things that we don't need and things that we desire that we think we just have to have. The second word is deception. And the word deception is an important word because here's what happens. We allow ourselves to be deceived between the difference between what I want and what I need. Is it something I desire or something I really need? And so we allow ourselves to be deceived into thinking, now I really and truly need this. When I don't need it, I want it. And oftentimes when somebody wants something real bad, and I mean they really want it badly, they talk themselves into, you know, I really need this. You can talk yourself into most anything if you work at it long enough. And so, you know, well, I really and truly need this. I could do without it, but I really need it. So part of that deception is we just think we just have to have it. The second part of that deception is I not only need it, but I need it now. Oh, I could wait 6 months, but I really need it now. And so we make hasty decisions. The deception is I need it instead of desiring it. Secondly, I need it now. And when I think about the whole idea of deception, here is the most critical part. The idea is, well, if I can get the credit easy, I can pay it off easy. And what we don't realize is the complexity of compounding interest on your future income. And a lot of people are spending tomorrow's income today on interest. And so what happens is we get deceived. We watch the ad and they say, well, you know, just send $5 and you get this and $39.95 for 4 months. And somebody says, well, you know, no problem. And here is the deception. If the credit's easy, the repayment must be easy. But you and I know that the credit's easy, but the repayment is terrible. And that is exactly what gets people in trouble. What's the first word? What's the second word? Deception. All right, the third word is doubt. And that is, we doubt that God could provide for us our need. And so we say, well, you know, I know the Lord could do it, but, you know, God's given me common sense, and I do have the money, and not recognizing where it's going to lead. So part of the problem is we doubt God. He says, my God shall supply all your needs according to his riches and glory by Christ Jesus. And I do not believe God would ever motivate me to get in debt over something that I want and do not need. Or I don't think he would cause us to get in debt to those things that we need. Let God provide them. Somebody says, no, wait a minute. What about my mortgage on my house? Well, that is a form of debt. In fact, everything we owe is a form of debt. But indebtedness, I think we have to look at it this way. I am in debt when I cannot take care of my responsibilities. I'm under stress. I'm under tension. A lot of things I'm going to talk about in a few moments. So for me to say you should never buy a house till you get all the money, I would never say that, because the Bible does not say you should never owe anyone anything, and it does not say that you should never borrow money.
0: But it says that whatever you owe, he says, owe no one anything. That is, you pay what you owe. And so to take that verse and to say that you should never owe anybody anything, people get under that.

But what I want you to see is here that God will direct us and God will give us direction. And most of the time we get in trouble because we doubt God's ability to provide. And as we said, we want it on our terms, not His. The fourth word is decision. So having this strong desire, being deceived by the ads and doubting God's provision, what do? We make a decision. Now, what are those decisions? Well, that decision may involve a number of things, and it may involve purchasing something that I know I'm going to have a struggle to pay back. And secondly, it may involve co-signing a note and getting yourself in trouble about that. Or it may be borrowing money for something that is risky, which is certainly not in God's will, I don't believe. And then purchasing something that you don't have any leadership of the Lord, you pray about it and you get nothing, then don't do it. And so one of the reasons we get in debt, the decisions we make. So what are the words? What's the first word? Second word? Third word? Fourth word? Fifth word is just natural, delay. And that is we delay or default on our payments. That is when we find ourselves doing those things we should not be doing and purchasing, floating through the mall, gotta have this, gotta have that, and gotta have this kind of a car and this kind of a house and these kind of clothes, this kind of shoes, this kind of pocketbook's gotta match this, that, and the other, and all of those things, then what happens? We get ourselves in debt. And we find ourselves delaying. You see, it's that first payment. Well, I'll make two next month. Then I'm going to make three the third month. And so what happens is we delay in the payment or we default on it. And the next word is disobedience, because that is exactly what happens. We disobey God. When we fail to pay our debts, we disobey God. The Bible says the wicked do not repay. And so when a Christian does not pay their debts, what happens is the next word I want you to jot down, and that is after disobedience, is the word damage. We damage our Christian testimony. When a person is a Christian and they do not repay their debts, they do not pay them on time, they damage their Christian testimony. When he says, owe no man anything except to love one another, whatever you owe that person, you're to pay them. That is, we're not to be in debt, not being able to meet our financial obligations. And we're to do it on time. And if you just look at that and ask yourself the question, God, where did I start? And more than likely, you're going to realize that you started back there with something that appeared to be insignificant. And your desires got a little bit out of control and you got deceived. You said, that's something I need. I need it now. And, you know, it's coming easy, so I can pay it back. And so instead of waiting on God to provide it, you made a decision. You misused the credit. And then before long, you couldn't pay it back. And you're in disobedience to God. It runs your Christian testimony, and so what happens? Then you find yourself deeply in debt. Now, when a person gets in that position, what we have to ask is, Lord, on the basis of what you said, how does a person get out of debt? So before we get to that, I want to say this, that we're talking about the entrance into debt and those seven steps, but what does debt do to us? So I want to talk about the enslavement of debt, because that is exactly what debt does. Debt is an enslaving process. And if you will look in Proverbs chapter 22 for a moment, and there are lots of verses in Proverbs that deal with money and debt and repayment and so forth. In the 22nd chapter of the Proverbs, and the 7th verse, listen to what it says. He says, the rich rules over the poor, and the borrower becomes the lender's slave. And so when a person is in debt, the borrower becomes the lender's slave. When a person gets themselves in debt, overextended, cannot repay, overdue, what happens is they get out of God's will and they become a slave. You say, well, now, wait a minute. What do you mean becoming a slave? Well, when a person cannot repay their debts, something happens. And let me show you how God prevented this in the nation of Israel. Go back, if you will, to Deuteronomy chapter 15. In the 15th chapter of Deuteronomy, God laid down a law that would protect the nation of Israel in their borrowing and in their repayment. And this was his law. This is what he said. He said in chapter 15 of Deuteronomy, and Deuteronomy is sort of God's instructions book for the nation of Israel before they go into the promised land. He says, at the end of every 7 years, verse 1 now, chapter 15, at the end of every 7 years, you shall grant a remission or forgiveness of debts. And this is the manner of remission or forgiveness. Every creditor shall release what he has loaned to his neighbor. He shall not exact it of his neighbor and his brother, because the Lord's remission

0: has been proclaimed. He says, now, at the end of every 7 years, no matter what you have borrowed, you're going to be free of it. So think about what that would do. First of all, if you were a creditor, you would make very, very sure that before you made a loan to someone, that they were able to pay it back, they were a trustworthy person, and they could repay it within a 7-year period. Because at the end of 7 years, they don't have to pay anything else. Because that's the law. You have to forgive them of the debt after 7 years. Now think about what that would happen, what would happen to our economy. First of all, prices would come crashing down. Because you wouldn't have to spend so much money on a house, on an automobile, if somebody knew that in 7 years your debt is going to be terminated, that is, forgiven. People would be very careful about who they made loans to, how much money they would lend, and also the prices of things would not be as high, because who could afford anything? You could only pay so much, and in 7 years it's all over. You know what God was doing? He was keeping a balance in the nation of Israel so that they as a nation would not be in debt. And if you'll notice the economy of the nation of Israel, God was protecting the people also so that a few people wouldn't ultimately own everything. And so God in His wisdom provided in such a fashion that men would not be enslaved to debt. He doesn't say don't lend anything, don't borrow anything. It's usually in a negative term, but He says at the end of 7 years. Now He says the exception is this. If it is a person who is not a Jew, a foreigner, and that was they came in with their commercial trading, if they owe you, that law does not apply to the foreigner. Now, which would sort of, if we could put that in today's terms, if we can do this, and that is that if I'm a Christian and I make a loan to a Christian brother at a certain length of time, let's say using their terminology, at the end of 7 years, his debt is forgiven no matter what. And so as we would make loans to each other, we would be very careful, their trustworthiness, their willingness to pay back. And so in that way, we wouldn't find people obligated deeply in debt and so many people looking down this long tunnel and saying, will I ever, ever, ever get out of debt? Well, that's the way God operated in the nation of Israel. Now, when we think about how people get in debt, this was taken out of an account in Atlanta. And this is what used to happen to people who got in debt and couldn't pay their debts. Abraham Johnson, white male, commended to debtor's prison for a period of 6 years or until the debt is resolved for failure to pay the agreed upon sum of $200 for the purchase of a mule. If you didn't pay your debts in those days, early days in this country, they put you in debtor's prison until somehow it got resolved or you paid it off. Well, Sarah Wright is sentenced to debtor's prison for an indefinite period of time for habitual indebtedness for charging food, dry goods, and so forth, and could not pay for them. You say, well, that would be absolutely horrible to put somebody in jail if they could not pay their debts. Well, that's what used to happen. You know what happened? People were very careful about borrowing because if they couldn't pay it back, they got put in jail. Now, you say, well, you for jail for those who can't pay their debts? No, I didn't say that. I'm simply saying the politicians came along and said, well, now what we've got to do is we've got to get this economy going. So the first thing we have to do is change the law. And so let's don't make it so hard on folks who don't pay their debts. And so what happens is they keep making laws and keep making laws and keep making laws until today the person who's in debt try to collect and the government's on the side of the person who's in debt. And what happens is we have debt so rampant in this nation that we will never get out unless some kind of catastrophe happens and by the grace of God. But humanly speaking, you can mark it down, this nation is in up over its head, including all of our resources. Now, here's the question. How does debt enslave people? Well, think about it. How does debt enslave a person? Well, first of all, when a person is in debt, overextended, cannot meet their obligations, what happens? They no longer have the freedom to use their resources as they should. Somebody else has already placed an obligation upon them that they have to meet. And so when people owe credit cards, 2 or 3, 4 or 5 different kind of credit cards, and department stores, and mortgages, and automobile and this and that, you know, all of these things, all of this begins to accumulate. And what happens after a while, you don't even have any say so. You get your check and what happens? It's already spent. It's already obligated. And then a second way we are enslaved is the fact you can't even obey God when you get in debt. You say, well, I'm in debt and I'm obeying God. No, you're not. You can't. Because you see, you can't do whatever God may ask you to do if you already owe it all. And the reason some of you probably are not giving to churches because you say, I don't have any left over. Isn't it strange that God gets the leftovers? Or secondly, you know, I can't give because I owe so much and I've got to pay my creditors, Pastor. You wouldn't want me not to pay my creditors. I certainly wouldn't. Neither would God not want you to pay them. What I want you to see is you're not free anymore. You're not free with your God-given resources. You can't give what God tells you to give. You can't go where God wants you to go sometimes, maybe. And so a person who is in debt is a slave. And he says the borrower is slave to the lender. And that's where most Americans are. So what does that cost us? Well, think about this. First of all, I want you to listen carefully, and I want to have a brief word of prayer. Lord Jesus, I want you to open every person's heart, give them the courage and the wisdom to drop their guard and to listen to you and not a man in Jesus' name. Amen. Now think about this. When a person gets in debt, if the person truly and genuinely wants to pay their creditors, they usually take on a second job. Or they may even take on a third job. And I certainly admire anyone who is trying to pay off their debts by taking a second or a third job if absolutely necessary. There are a lot of folks who sit around and don't care. I greatly admire anybody who's willing to work at it. Now, here's where it's going to get a little sticky. Is your wife working at your house because you got in debt and you sent her to work to pay off your debts? I want to challenge you, sir, to get on your knees and ask God to forgive you and to ask your wife to forgive you for putting her under that kind of pressure when she may not have wanted to go, felt the need to stay home with the children, didn't feel adequate to do whatever she had to do to get a job, putting yourself in a position oftentimes that is not always easy and good on her, having to spend her money to buy more clothes and more fuel to go and to come back, and whatever she makes, she's got to shell all that out to help pay bills, debt, that maybe, not always, but maybe, sir, you got the family into because you wanted some things you desired, not what you needed. And I want to say to you again with all of my heart, you didn't honor your wife by sending her out to get a job, to have to work, to help you pay off debt that you primarily incurred. And I want to challenge you to ask her to forgive you, to repent of that, and secondly, to get out of debt so that your wife can be at home with your family. Now, she may be the kind of woman who wants to work outside the family, children all gone. I understand that. That's a whole different story. It's a different story if a woman feels that she has gifts and talents and the kids are gone. She doesn't feel that responsibility and she feels that God would have her to do some of these things. That's one thing. But to send her out to help pay off debt is something entirely different. So I want to challenge you at that point. The second thing that it cost us emotionally. You think about the stress, the emotional stress that goes on in a family as a result of indebtedness. Tensions rise a little higher when there is indebtedness. And sometimes when here's a wife, she's out there working, and after a while, she just absolutely gets sick and tired of bringing her paycheck home and giving it to her husband to pay off debts. She decides that she'd like to have some extra things. He says, oh, no, we've got to pay off debt. And before long, you've got the third thing I want to mention here, and that is dissension and divorce that comes in the family as a result of financial indebtedness. You can ask any counselor, any counseling institution in America, and they're going to tell you that over 50% and way over that oftentimes, the problem is involved in money, indebtedness. Family gets indebted. I don't believe that two people can get along in a family very long when that indebtedness keeps on increasing. You're not going to get along in your decisions in the home. You're not going to get along in your sexual relationships because indebtedness puts tension and strife and stress and division in the home. It is a major cause of divorce. It is costly to be in debt. Not only to mention the high interest rate, it is financially costly to be in debt because interest has a way of accumulating and doubling and accumulating and accumulating until finally what you're working at is getting rid of the interest before you even get to the principal. And it causes a lot of people a lot of heartache and a lot of problems that begin to develop. Not only that, but there is the loss of opportunity. For example, a person who is not in debt, opportunities come along financially that they can take advantage of. But when you owe it all and you have nothing, this discretionary for you to use, then you lose opportunity. But not only that, I want to say again, a person loses their witness, they lose their testimony. When you go to the credit and you say, I'm sorry, I cannot pay this, and I'd like to, but I just can't do it. And last of all, spiritually get out of God's will. And you probably have seen that bumper sticker. I've seen it on a few cars. I owe, and it's off to work I go. And what a terrible, terrible thought that I'm going to work to pay off debts. You see, here's what we forget. We think, well, I just owe these folks over here. I'm in debt, yes, but that's no problem. Yes, it is a problem. Because it affects relationships. And it affects my relationship to God. Can I obey God when I've already obligated myself to the bank and the mortgage company and the oil company and this and that and the other and give God nothing? And isn't it strange that God is the one who's the leftover? That's totally foreign to me. That God gets what's left over, and if there's nothing left over, God, I'm sorry. I'm telling you, you cannot be in the will of God and operate your finances in that fashion. And my goal for these four messages on financial wisdom is to stimulate you, to challenge you, to trust that God will get your attention to get you out of debt so that you can be the persons God wants you to be, free to do whatever He wants you to do. For example, a fellow said to me, he said, I appreciate the message because I've been struggling with this matter of debt. And he said, you know, I've wanted to get married. He says, but I can't even get married because I am in debt, and I do know that I do not want to get in debt and bring into my marriage relationship debt that I made before I got married. Thank God for a man of wisdom that he's not going to involve his wife in premarital debt. And what we don't realize is when you get married, listen, everything that you are and everything that you've ever been and everything that you ever have, you bring that into the marriage. And my friend, please, I beg of you, please don't marry anyone who is deeply in debt or in debt at all. You say, well, suppose he gets somebody else. If he loves you, he'll get out of debt. And if he doesn't love you enough to get out of debt, don't marry him. Amen? Amen. Amen. And I'm here to tell you, if you have a daughter and you don't teach her that, then, Father, you are missing the point. And people decide they're in love. And when we're just in love, and love just takes care of everything. You try to pay your mortgage by sending them a note and saying, my wife and I are deeply in love with each other. And I'm here to tell you, it's not going to get you very far at all. It just doesn't work. And here's a fine young man. One of the finest young men in this fellowship, I believe. He says, you know, I want to get married, but I can't get married now. Listen to me. You're a slave when you're in debt. Overdue, can't make the payments, buying things, purchasing things, not the will of God. And debt slips up on us real simply. Now, the question comes, how do we eliminate it? First of all, the entrance into debt. I gave you seven words. The enslavement of debt, what it does to us. And now, how do you get out? That is elimination of debt. That's the third point. And I want to give you 10 words, and I pray in Jesus' name that you will write them down and that you will adhere to them. God will get you out of debt if you'll follow this simple formula. I don't mean by simple that it's easy, but it is simple. Financial freedom is what every child of God should desire. What's the first word? The first word is conviction. Conviction that I am in debt and it's not the will of God. As long as you rationalize it and sort of gloss it over and count it and say, well, everybody owes something, that's not even the issue. The issue is, do you want to be financially free? Do you want to be out of debt? That's the issue. The issue is not what everybody else owes. That has nothing to do with you. We're talking about you getting out of debt. The first word is conviction. Conviction that I am in debt. I realize I am overdue, overextended, making decisions based on other things than the will of God, and convicted about it enough that I am willing to do something about it. So first word is conviction. The second word is confession. It's one thing to be convicted of it. It's something else to confess it. Lord, I have let my desires control my expenditures. I have not been a good steward. I have let myself get enslaved. I've affected my family, my relationship to you, my relationship to others. I've hurt my testimony, if that's been true. But just confess it. First of all, God already knows about it anyway. Now, the confession must also involve repentance. Not only do I confess it, but I confess it and make a change in my lifestyle. That is, I'm going to make a change. First of all, conviction. Secondly, confession. And the third word is commitment. Now, commitment isn't, well, I think I'm going to get out of debt. That's not a commitment. Or, I really do want to get out of debt. That's not a commitment. I have a strong desire to get out of debt. That's not a commitment. One of these days, I guarantee you I'm getting out of debt. That's not a commitment. I've been thinking about it seriously, talking to my friends, and we have really been talking about my getting out of debt. Friend, I don't care who you talk to, that's not commitment. Here's what a commitment is. Commitment is a decision that you're going to do something backed up with the courage to make it happen. That's what a commitment is. It's a decision that's backed up by courage that you're going to make it happen. You are committed to doing it. It will happen. You have the courage and the sacrificial spirit to go at it. And I think many people, that's where they fail. They have no commitment. They have a desire, a strong desire. They love to talk about it, love to read about it, love to read books, go to seminars. Listen, you can go to 40 seminars about finances and be 40 times deeper in debt until you make a commitment, I'm going to get financially free. Fourth word, confidence. Confidence that God will guide you to get out of debt. He says, listen, I will guide thee with mine eye. I will teach thee in the way which thou shalt go. You don't have to say, Lord, would you enable me to get out of debt? You don't even have to ask him that question. He's sitting already. After you've been convicted about it, and after you've confessed and repented of it, and after you've made a commitment about it, then that's now we're getting down to where God's going to listen. And that is, you are confident that God will enable you to do it. Listen. You don't even have to ask, Lord, get me out of debt if it's your will. First of all, he's not going to get you out. He's going to show you how you can be financially free. But he's not just going to send somebody over to pay all of your debts off. You know why God's not going to do that? Because he knows all you're going to do is just start right back again. Listen, when you get out cheap, you get back in quick. And the pressure and the hardship is part of God defending us from doing the same thing again. Fifth word is cooperation. Now, let me give you an example. Let's say that you're married, and if you're going to get out of debt, husbands and wife and children must all cooperate. If your wife says, well, you got us into debt, you get us out, that won't work. Or if she comes home and says, listen, you know, I've been trying to get help us get out of debt and some things I want. Now, from now on, you can just take care of the debt, and I'm just going to do what I please. It's your fault. And lots of reasons. You can't have that. Or the kids say, oh, Dad, you're not buying me a new car when I graduate? No. You see, to get out of debt, you have to have cooperation. Everybody has to work together. Everybody has to sacrifice. You see, what we in America like is we like get in easy, get out easy. We want it now. That's the way our society is created. And the problem is we've created this mess. Now, the world's not going to get out. But you, as a God-fearing man or woman, need to do the very opposite from what the world is doing. And it may mean there's going to have to be sacrifice at your house before you get out of debt. You may have to hear your wife complain, or your husband complain, or the children complain. But get out of debt anyway. Sixth word is, listen, construct. Just jot that one down. Construct a budget that involves repayment of debt. Construct a budget that involves repayment of debt. Now, we talked about prayerful planning, financial planning, and how to go about that. You see, somebody says, well, I'm going to get out of debt. Well, how are you going to do it? Well, I'm just going to talk to God. Friends, you can pray till you're blue in the face and not get out of debt. Because it's got to be practical. If you want to get out of debt, it starts with a pencil and piece of paper at this juncture, and writing down all the things that you owe, all the people that you owe, how much income you have, what you spend your money on, what can you eliminate, how can you reduce the debt, and starting with that, how much am I going to be able to repay all these folks whom I owe? So constructing a budget that involves repayment to those people that we owe. The next word is change. Change our spending habits. Change our spending habits. Now, what are we talking about? Well, first of all, if I should ask you, what's the first thing you do to get out of debt? Somebody says, well, make more money. No. Here's what happens to folks. They say, well, I'm going to make more money and get out of debt. You make more money, and all of a sudden you think, got a little extra. The next thing you know, you're spending some more. You can make more and more money and get more and more debt. For example, there are a lot of people who become multimillionaires who lose it all. You know why? Because the more they made, the more they invested or spent unwisely, and before long, they owe it all. You know, I don't understand anybody who can have so much money and lose it all. Yes, I do. When you owe it all, you can lose it all. You change your spending habits. So that word is change. You reduce your spending. You say, well, I can't. Yes, you can. You can reduce it in some way. You reduce your spending. Now, not only that, but under the same word of change, you change your priorities. Once I change my priorities, my spending gets changed. Once I change my priorities, my spending gets changed. Then you may have to sell some of your assets. For example, let's say that you're a great antique collector. I'm not against antiques. Or you've got a boat and a beautiful set of golf clubs, or you've got this or you have that, and you say, I've had these things for years and years, and they are very valuable to me. What's more valuable to you? Relationship to Christ, your Christian witness, or something you've got sitting in a garage or in the house? So if you really want to get out of debt, it may be that you change your spending habits by reducing your spending and by changing your priorities, and it may be that it includes selling something you have. The eighth word is counsel. Counsel with authority. Now, somebody says, well, I can handle it. And you handle it for about a month and you're back where you were. I want to encourage you to find someone who you can counsel with who will make you accountable. Counsel with accountability. Not just counsel. Your friends can counsel you. Say, how you doing? Doing fantastic. You've paid off $10 of debt in 2 months. That's not paying it off. Counsel with accountability. The next word I want you to jot down is contributions. You see, somebody says, well, I can't give God anything. Man, I owe it all. You're going to keep on owing it all till you deal with that. Because you see, the scripture says, and there are lots of verses we could turn to, but the Bible says that you're not to give, not just what's left over. Nowhere in the Bible does it even imply that I am simply to give what's left over. But the Bible says rather, I am to honor him with the first fruits. Honor the Lord from your wealth, from the first of all your produce. So your barns will be filled with plenty and your vats will overflow with new wine. And in an agricultural way, what he was saying is the first of the crops, give them to God. Listen to this verse. Not a suggestion, but a command. Upon the first day of the week, Sunday, let every one of you lay by him in store as the Lord has prospered him. You see, God's plan is that the believer lay aside a tenth of his income or her income in order to give to the Lord's work. You say, I can't afford that. There's no way I could start off giving a tenth. What about giving a dollar? You see, you're not going to get out of debt disobeying God. When God says we're to give to his work, and you say, well, I'm going to pay off these creditors, and then I'm going to start giving to God. Here's what I want you to say. And I tell you this with all of my heart because I love you. You cannot disobey God over here and expect him to fix up everything over here while you're still disobeying him. I have to face this, because what happens is my capacity to make wise decisions diminishes. Listen, my capacity and my wisdom to make wise decisions over here diminishes as long as I'm disobeying God over here. And that's where a lot of people are. And the tenth word is consistency. You can't decide, I'm going to do this for a month, and then all of a sudden you say, I have been faithful to God for a month. I think I'm going to the mall this afternoon. Because as surely as you do, you are going to get into trouble. And I want to encourage you, consistency. That is, listen, you made a commitment, stick with it. Whatever it costs, stick with it. God will enable you, lead you out of debt. Now, that's simple 10 words. You can do one of two things with them. You can be wise enough to apply them to your life, let God financially free you and liberate you. Or you can ignore them and keep on being in debt and getting yourself deeper and deeper in until finally you find you've damaged your witness and you may lose part of your family, all the things that can happen. Now, the most important thing I want to say, I'm going to say now, so I want you to listen carefully. The way you get out of financial debt is to repay your creditors. But all of us have a sin debt. We've sinned against God. And you can't get out of sin debt by paying God off. Because you see, 2,000 years ago, God Himself decided, agreed, pre-planned before the foundation of the world, to take care of my sin debt. And so He sent His only begotten Son, Jesus Christ, to die on the cross and placed all of your sin debt upon Him. And therefore, any person who receives, accepts Jesus Christ as their personal Savior, that person is forgiven of their sin, past, present, future, forever, and you're a child of God. And I want to say to you this morning, financial debt's one thing, but the debt of sin, the payment of which you have ignored and do ignore, one of these days when that debt comes due, it'll be a price you don't want to pay, and that is the price of your eternal life. And I want to encourage you today that if you've never trusted Jesus Christ as your Savior, you see, all of those sins is a debt. And you can't repay Him by giving Him money, by doing good works, going to church, being baptized. The only way that debt can be repaid is for Him to pay it. And He's paid it. And the only way that can be accrued to your account so that you're now free is to accept by faith His Son, Jesus Christ, for the forgiveness of your sin and receive the gift of eternal life and allow Him then to guide and to govern and to guard your life all the days of your life. And that is my prayer for you if you have never trusted Him as your personal Savior. Lord Jesus, we love You and praise You. We thank You for Your loving kindness and tender mercy. And oh, how grateful we are that You have forgiven our debt of sin. And we pray the Holy Spirit now has spoken to each and every one of us, and that each one will be wise enough to make the decision that You prompt us to make concerning our relationship with You, our finances, whatever. But we'll say yes to You is my prayer in Jesus' name. Amen.
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0: Are you growing spiritually? Do you know how to grow spiritually? When you were saved, did somebody simply sit you down the front row of a church pew somewhere and give you a white card to fill it out and said, what is your name? What is your address? What is your telephone number? Do you want to be enrolled in Sunday school? Do you want envelopes to give? Is that the way you began your Christian life? Or I wonder how many of us could say, when I was saved, somebody not only explained to me how to be saved, and I trusted Jesus as my Savior, but then they gave me the steps by which I could grow as a believer. And they explained to me that God's goal for my life wasn't simply getting saved, but God's goal for my life was to be fashioned in the likeness of Christ, and I have been following those steps ever since. Could you say that? Is it any wonder that so many people are saved and yet not growing? That so many of you are really unhappy about your Christian life. You know that something's wrong, but you don't know quite what it is. You're trying not to sin against God. That's sort of the perspective. And yet, the joy that we talk about is not there, and the happiness and the sense of contentment. And you don't really feel in your heart that you know any more about God today than you did 10 years ago, 5 years ago. Or you listen to sermons and learn a few extra things and a few additional truths, but when it comes to feeling like you're growing in your Christian life, it's just not there. Well, that's what I want to talk about, and this is the second in a two-part series of our spiritual growth. And the first message dealt with measuring our spiritual growth, and today I want to talk about how to make it work, and that is the pathway of our spiritual growth. And if you'll turn to 2 Peter chapter 3, and let's look at that one verse again, because as he says in 2 Peter chapter 3, spiritual growth is not a suggestion. Spiritual growth is a command of God, and He also has provided for us the ways by which you and I could grow in Him. And so Peter says in the third chapter of the second epistle, but grow in the grace and the knowledge of our Lord and Savior Jesus Christ. We're to grow. So that is the normal, natural response and reaction of a believer. That is, when God creates us, remember what He said. He said that you and I were born again. That speaks of a new spiritual life, that He gave us a new spirit. He says that all things have become new, so we have a new beginning. Now, as He says, as newborn babes, we are to grow. And the question is, what shall I do in order to grow? You don't just naturally grow as a Christian. You don't just sort of drift and grow. You grow as a result of some actions that you and I take. And so the person who feels like, well, you know, once I'm saved, I guess God's going to grow me up. No, God is not going to force Himself upon you to grow you up. But there are some steps that you and I can take. There are some things involved in growing as a Christian. So what I'd like to ask you to do is, with your pencil and paper, a pen and paper there, I want to give you at least seven of those. Seven things that are vital to a person growing in their walk. Now remember, He said that He predestined us to be shaped into His likeness. And so that a growing Christian is one who is being continuously, spiritually, emotionally, and mentally shaped into the likeness of the person of the Lord Jesus Christ. So what is the first one of those steps? Number one is the renewing of your mind. Now, what in the world do we mean by that? Well, let me explain something that happened in the nation of Israel, which will give you a good picture of what I mean by the renewing of your mind. If you recall, the nation of Israel had been in Egyptian bondage about 400 years. It's interesting that God did not bring them from Egyptian bondage down in Goshen, across the Red Sea, up to the Promised Land. He didn't do it that way. But rather, the Bible says He took them down into Sinai, and at the Mount of Sinai, God gave to Moses the law, a part of which is the Ten Commandments. Now, God's purpose for doing that was this. If He had brought them out of Egyptian bondage into the Promised Land, they would have carried some things that God never intended them to carry. So what He did, He took them from Goshen, down in Egypt, down to Sinai to de-Egyptianize them. Now, what do I mean by that? First of all, they had the influence of 400 years of pagan culture and the lifestyle of the Egyptians and their worship of many gods, even though the nation of Israel had one true God. Many of them had been highly influenced by these Egyptian gods and Egyptian religions and their cultures and their ways. So if you recall, when God gave Moses the law, His purpose was to de-Egyptianize them. In essence, what we would say is He had to renew their mind. He had to change their mind about some things. And so what do you suppose God began with? You shall have no other gods before Me. You shall not make for yourself an idol or any likeness or what is in heaven above or on the earth, beneath or in the water under the earth. You shall not worship them or serve them, for I am the Lord your God. I am a jealous God, visiting the iniquity of the fathers on the children, on the third and the fourth generations of those who hate Me. God began the Ten Commandments with His program to renew the minds of the nation of Israel, to de-Egyptianize them from believing that they could serve or believe or worship many gods. Now, you think about what you came out of when you were saved. Now, those of us who were saved as small children didn't have this problem as much as young children do today who grew up in unbelieving homes, or as many of you who were saved later. You're living in a worldly system, and there are many things that the world says are absolutely all right that you discovered after you were a Christian were not all right. They were devastating to your life, devastating to your relationship to Jesus Christ. So when Paul says in Romans chapter 12 and those first two verses, probably two of the most familiar verses in that book, he says, I urge you, therefore, brethren, by the mercies of God, that you present your body a living sacrifice, holy and acceptable unto God, which is your reasonable service. And then he said, stop being conformed or shaped into the world's image. But rather, he says, be transformed by the renewing of your mind, that you may prove what is the perfect and good and acceptable will of God. Now think about this. He says, stop being shaped into the world's image. But he says, by the renewing of your mind, we're to be shaped into the likeness of Christ. Now, In Peter, 1 Peter chapter 2, listen to what he says in these first two verses. Therefore, putting aside all malice and all guile and hypocrisy and envy and all slander, like newborn babes, long for the pure milk of the word, that you may grow in the respect of salvation. That does not mean grow into it, but with respect to it means having been saved by the grace of God in a moment of time, and that moment you received Him as your personal Savior, we had to grow thereby. Now, how does God renew our mind? The best way for God to renew our mind is, listen, to place into our mind the thoughts of God. Now, here's the mistake some people make. They think, well, I got saved yesterday. I'm going to be a brand new person today because the Bible says, therefore, if any person be in Christ, he or she is a new creature. Old things passed away. Behold, all things have become new. And therefore, I'm brand new. I'm going to think exactly like God thinks. I'm going to act exactly like God acts. No, you're not. And here's the reason. Though God saves you and gives you a new spirit, He doesn't give you a new brain. And in that mind of yours, there are many trenches. Before you were saved, what was your life's desire? It was to gratify your flesh, squeeze every bit of pleasure and security and fun out of life you possibly could. Now you receive the Lord Jesus Christ as your Savior. That can't be your goal anymore. Your goal now is to magnify the Lord Jesus Christ, to glorify God in your body, that His countenance may be evident upon your face, and that your life would be in the likeness of the Lord Jesus Christ. So how does God change all that? Well, God doesn't reach down, screw your head off, set it aside, and screw another one on. He doesn't do that. It'd be wonderful if He could. But here's what He does. He doesn't all of a sudden take all of that away. Forgiven of all my sin, yes, but the renewing of the mind is sort of like this. And that is, it's sort of like plants at spring. And that is, we get rid of the old ways by filling our mind with the Word of God. When the Word of God comes into our mind, that which was there is replaced by that which is good. We begin to think the way God thinks because all of our life up until this point, we've been thinking the way we were taught to think. We've been thinking the way the world thinks. So when He says here that you and I are to renew our minds, and that as newborn babes we're to desire the milk of the Word. Now, why does He say the desire of the milk of the Word? Look, if you will, in Hebrews chapter 4. And when you and I begin to see God's viewpoint of God's Word, we begin to understand why He said that. Now, in describing this Bible, this is the way God describes it. For the Word of God is living. It's not dead. It's living. It's alive. There's something. Listen, there's something that goes on in the pages of this book when you and I open it. For the Word of God is living and active and sharper than any two-edged sword or ice pick or needle point, and piercing as far as the division of the soul and the spirit, which man cannot see, of both joints and marrow, and able to judge the thoughts and the intentions of the heart. Now, you see, you and I have a renewing of the mind. That is, we begin to think the way God thinks when the Word of God becomes a part of our thinking, because that's what the Bible is. It is an expression of the thoughts of God. That is, this is the mind of God in the pages of this Bible. Now, when you and I absorb the truth of that into our thinking, we begin to think the way God thinks. When you think the way God thinks, you can no longer think the way the world thinks. That's why God said, when you and I are saved, we are sanctified, set apart unto Him for Him. And He says, the world's going to think you are a peculiar people, and we are peculiar with regards to our environment. We don't act like they act. We don't think the way they think. We don't want what they want. Our destination is not what theirs is, and so we are a different people. It is the renewing of the mind. Now, friend, I'll tell you right now that there's no way you're going to grow spiritually without absorbing this book into your thinking and beginning to think the way God thinks. That's what transforms a person's life, by the renewing of your mind. So he says in 1 Peter chapter 2 there, as newborn babes, desire the sincere milk of the Word, that you may grow thereby. Now, one of the evidences of failing to do that is found in 1 Corinthians chapter 3, when Paul is scolding those Christians in Corinth, and he says, I gave you milk to drink, not solid food, for you were not yet able to receive it. Indeed, even now you're not able, for you're still fleshly, jealousy and strife among you. He says, because Some of you, you love to hear Paul preach, and some of you love to hear Paulus preach, and he says, and some of you love to hear me preach, and so he says, you've gotten all divided up, and you're still living in the flesh. Now he says, I want to give you the richness of the breadth and the depth of the Word of God, those things that will help you to take giant leaps forward. But he says, you're walking around living in the flesh. Your mind needs to be renewed by the living Word of God. Probably the most valuable thing you and I do in our spiritual walk is to meditate upon the Holy Word of God. By meditating, I don't mean just reading it, but absorbing it, thinking about it, letting it digest in our thinking and applying its truths. That is the renewing of the mind, and that is the most valuable step you and I can take in this whole matter of growing in our Christian life. If you're not growing, you're out of the will of God. If you're not growing, your life is displeasing to God. If you're not growing in spiritual walk, you're not fulfilling the purpose of God. If you're not growing in spiritual walk, your life is not radiating the countenance of God. If we are not growing, we are other than what God created us to be and to act out in our life. Second thing that is very valuable to our spiritual walk is this. That is a readiness to admit our failures and assume responsibility for them. A readiness to admit our failures, to acknowledge our failures, and to assume responsibility for them. Now, all of us make mistakes. All of us sin against God, not because we necessarily always want to. Sometimes we sin because we want to. And the truth is, we always sin because we choose to. It may be in a moment of weakness. It may be Satan slips up on our blind side, whatever it may be. But ultimately, we make the choice to disobey God. Now, there's something about being open and honest and saying, God, I blew it. Not going to blame it on anybody else. I blew it, God. I made a mistake. I let myself get in this position. I haven't been reading and searching the Word as I ought. Lord, I've sinned against you. Can't blame anybody else in the world. I'm acknowledging that. I'm confessing it. And Lord, I need to deal with it. There's something about being honest about our sins. Now, my friend, as long as you and I deny it, and we deceive ourselves by refusing to face up to it, what happens is we delay our spiritual growth. And there are many people who are wondering why they're not growing spiritually. Well, let me show you something, and I don't want you to forget this, so that's why I'm going to emphasize the way I am. When you and I become a Christian and we begin to grow in our Christian life, God surfaces something every once in a while in our life that we have to deal with. And so what happens is sometimes it's like we just run head into it. And we think, now I've got to deal with this, and so I'm going to deal with it one of these days. God says, no, you must deal with it now. And so we just keep running up against it. God, one of these days I'm going to deal with it. Now, in our thinking, here's the way we think. We think, well, Lord, I know that one of these days I have to deal with this. But right now, I'm just going to detour around that. I'm going to go on. I'm going to keep growing in other areas of my life. I'll get back to this at some time when I think I can deal with it. And the truth is, here's what we do. We keep running up against it. Now, in our mind, we think we've already passed that in our spiritual growth. And you see, what we do is, here's the barrier that God's surfaced in our mind, something that's going on that shouldn't be. Here we are. So, first of all, we say, well, Lord, I'm going to add this to my spiritual walk, and my goodness, I can get involved in this, and you know, if I do a little bit more of this and involve myself with these folks and join this organization, start giving a little bit more of here, after a while, God's just going to forget all about that. No, He's not. Now, listen to me carefully. God hates everything in your life and my life that have the seeds of destruction of your spiritual walk in them. He hates it. Listen, God has already zeroed in and targeted everything in your life and my life that hinders our spiritual growth. God's already targeted. There's no way for us to grow in our Christian life and act as if God says, well, okay, and we just pass on through and go on the other side. No, there are people sitting in church pews who've been sitting there in their 30s, in their 40s, in their 50s, in their 60s, and they haven't grown since they were 30 years of age in their spiritual walk. I mean, they joined everything coming and going, and they're active, but in their relationship to Jesus Christ, they're still over there batting their head against an area of their life they absolutely refuse to deal with. So if you and I are going to grow in our spiritual life, we have to be open and honest and face up to our failures, our sins, our habits, those things that God has targeted as an enemy of our walk. There's a third thing that naturally follows this. And that is, if you'll turn to 1 Peter chapter 2. Look at 1 Peter chapter 2 one more time. Listen to what he says, because the third step in growing in our Christian walk is repentance of our sin. And listen how Peter places this. Therefore, verse 1, putting aside, that means to strip off of, putting aside all malice, that's wicked ill will, all guile, that's deliberate dishonesty, all hypocrisy, pretended piety and love, all envy, that is resentful discontent about our situation, circumstances, all slander, all backbiting and lies. He says, now, having put aside all these things as newborn babes, we are to grow by desiring the milk of the Word. It's interesting that that same word, putting away here, is used in the book of Hebrews when he says that you and I are to lay aside. Look, if you will, in verse 1 of chapter 12 of Hebrews. Hebrews chapter 12, verse 1. Look at this verse. Therefore, since we have so great a cloud of witnesses surrounding us, let us also lay aside, strip out of our life, remove from our life, repent of every encumbrance and the sin which so easily entangles us, and let us run with endurance the race that is set before us. It's very interesting that God uses this terminology. He doesn't say, well, just lay it over here for a moment. He says, strip yourself of this. That is, get rid of. The word there is strip ourselves of. The word is repentance. That is, if you and I are moving in a particular direction, and we know we're heading in the wrong direction with God, that habit, that attitude, that relationship, whatever it might be, it's not right. Repentance is not, well, Lord, I know that's not right. One of these days I'm going to deal with it. No, repentance says, God, it is a sin. I must deal with it, and so I make an about face, and I head in the opposite direction. That is repentance. That is a willingness to strip myself of anything and everything, listen, that hinders the walk. And I want to repeat this. Anything that hinders your spiritual walk, God has put a bullseye on it, and He's coming after it one way or the other. Because you see, you are precious in the eyes of God. And because God loves you enough to have stretched out His Son on the cross to die for your sin, I want to tell you, my friend, whatever's going to hinder your walk, God's coming after it. And so we are to repent of that sin. We are to deal with it because it is delaying. Listen, if you and I knew the plans that God had for our life, if you knew the blessings that God has stored up for your life, and because we're still running up against the same old issue and will not deal with it and will not give it up, you and I don't know what we're missing. We need to face up to whatever it is and deal with it so that the blessings of God can begin to flow into your life and flow through your life, those blessings that He's designed out of pure love for you. So first of all, there's the renewing of the mind. Secondly, the readiness to acknowledge our sins and to be willing to assume responsibility for them, and then repentance of our sin. But there's a fourth thing that I want you to notice here. When he says, grow in the grace and knowledge of our Lord Jesus Christ. That is, something is going on. We are maturing in our spiritual walk, all right? The fourth thing is this, and that is receiving godly counsel. Now, the Bible says that you're not to seek godly counsel. What do we mean? What does that have to do with a person's spiritual walk? Simply this, that none of us see ourselves really the way we are. We don't see ourselves the way God sees us. It would be good if we could. We don't always see ourselves the way other people see us. And oftentimes things can creep into our life that we're not even aware of. That's why godly counsel is so important to spiritual growth. And I mean by that all of us need a friend. Somebody that we can go to who will be absolutely deadly honest with us. Loving but honest. Who will not tell us what we want to hear? Who will not cover up our faults and our mistakes and our sins? I don't mean that they're crude and harsh and critical and judgmental and condemning, but rather those people are loving and kind, but honest and transparent and open. The kind of person that you could say to, I really blew it. I blew it bad. What do I do at this point? And that person's not going to say, I can't imagine you saying such a thing as that. That's not the kind of friend I'm talking about. I'm talking about the kind of friend who can sit there and look you square in the face. They won't even make an expression when you tell them the worst kind of thing that may have happened to you. You know what they do? They sit there and love you, accept you just the way you are. And then when you've told the whole story, and you've shared your heart, and you've said, you know, I know I've sinned against God, I've sinned against myself. I can't imagine myself getting in that kind of a position. And the other person, with honesty and love and kindness, says here, let me show you where you made the mistake. Let me show you how you can avoid that next time. And I want to encourage you. You and I need to start praying about this area of weakness in your life. You see, everybody needs godly counsel. I've seen some mighty good men and women, some mighty great men and women, plunge to the depths because they were too proud to admit to somebody else, hey, I can't do it. Somehow there's a weakness in my life. Somehow I need some help. Are you too proud to say to God, Lord, send somebody into my life? My friend, are you struggling in some area of your Christian life that you've been struggling with for years and years and years and years, and you think, well, I guess this is just the way the Christian life is. I guess this is just sort of normal Christian living. When deep in your heart you know that some of that's not normal, not natural. Are you willing to find yourself a friend who will love you, who's forgiving, who's forgetting, who will accept you just the way you are, who will let you tell them anything in the world you need to say, and who will love you just the same, whose love for you can never be altered, no matter what you may do? My friend, that is one of the greatest assets in the Christian life. That's one of the greatest assets to a person's spiritual growth, because you see, there's some things you and I may find ourselves doing again and again and again, sometimes not even aware of it. Sometimes, not knowing how to correct it. One of the greatest assets you can have in your Christian walk is somebody who's not watching you to judge you, but somebody who loves you and wants to protect you. That's why God gave us friendships. And listen, that's also why God made us interdependent upon each other. There are no solos, no lone rangers in the Christian life. You know, most of the lone rangers I know in the Christian life ultimately meet disaster. Because in a family, the husband, wife, and children are all interdependent with each other. In the body of Christ, we're all interdependent with each other. We need one another. We need each other's encouragement, each other's help. One of the vital steps in growing in the Christian walk is to have a friend who will give you wise, godly counsel. Now, let me just warn you about something. You can't hide anything from them. If you're not willing to be transparent and say, hey, hate to tell you this, this is the way it is. You know what? God already knows. Haven't hidden it from Him, so why don't you just tell your confidential friend and say, hey, can you help me at this point? Because sometimes we do repeat the same error and we don't even see it. And when somebody else says that, well, you're not what you ought to be, they don't understand it either. But a godly friend who begins to know you, listen, do you realize that when a person who is an intercessor begins to pray for someone else, that God begins to reveal the innermost being of that person's heart to the intercessor? And the reason God does that is so that person knows how to pray for them. Listen, if you want somebody to really know you, you get somebody who's committed to interceding before God for you, and I'm telling you, they'll tell you things about yourself you don't know. And when they tell you, you'll say, my goodness, that's right. You know why? Because God gives them insight into your thinking and into the ways you think in order for them to pray accurately for you. And friend, when you begin to intercede for someone else and you become someone else's godly counsel, listen, that is a very delicate, precious relationship, but so essential to growing in the Christian walk. All right, next. And that is reaching out to other people in service. You know, I know a lot of folks who come to church and they go to all kinds of churches. And they go to church on Sunday morning and they sit there. Most of them don't bring their Bible. Now, those who come here do, and we're grateful for that. They don't carry a Bible to church. They go on Sunday morning. They listen to a sermon. They go home till next Sunday. They go back and listen to another a sermon. And they go back next Sunday the same

work out there in the world in order to do what? God wants to spread out all around you what you're learning and what God's doing in your life. You see, all of us are servants. You are a servant of the living God. Where in the world do we ever get the idea that only guys who stand behind pulpits and people who sing in choirs are people in the mission field are serving God? Every single one of you is a servant of the living God. Now, if you want to grow spiritually, you get to serving God. Now, here's the reason why it happens. In order to serve the Lord, we must get involved in other people's lives. When you get involved in other people's lives, you run into all kinds of people. Some of them, there's conflict. And what happens is we learn to be patient with each other. We learn to accept each other just the way we are. And in the process of learning that patience and acceptance and learning how the people operate and what's going on in their life, we learn to love them. And what did Jesus say? By this shall all men know that you're my disciples, that you have love one toward another. Listen, in serving the living God, the only way to do that is to serve Him by serving other people. In the process of serving other people, serving God by serving other people, what happens is that we gain so much of the benefit in return. God begins to teach us things. We get stretched. For example, let's say that some of you have to work with somebody in your vocation who really tries your patience. What happens? Well, week after week, you go to your work and you think, boy, if I could just get them out of this office. And what happens is you can't get them out. I mean, you know, and after a while, what happens? After a while, you say, hey, that's the way they are. And you stop being critical and you start seeing where they came from. They can't do any better. They're just lost as they can be. They're not going to think the way you think. And then all of a sudden, all of this begins to be reaching out, loving and accepting and forgiving, and to begin to draw that person to Christ. But you see, without part of this, there wouldn't be any growing. The struggle is part of the growth. And you see, as a believer, as you and I reach out to serve other people, giving of ourselves, sending people by giving our money, whatever we are doing, God uses that to grow us up. He teaches us faith. He teaches us patience. He teaches us love. All of this is part of the growing process, because every one of those qualities are qualities that Jesus Christ exhibited while He was on earth. And you see, He says God's goal is to shape us into the likeness of the Son of God. So He says the fruit of the Spirit is love. Is that overflowing in your life? Joy, peace, goodness, gentleness, humility, self-control. All of these God is in the process of working. Where do we learn those the most? Is it not in our relationship to other people? So serving Him is a vital part of growing in the Lord. And then there is the reflecting upon God's working ways in the lives of other people. Reflecting upon God's working ways in the lives of other people. Now, let me give you an example of this. There is a man who died back in 1917... who used to be a Bible teacher in England. And he finally ended up in the British service as sort of a chaplain. And he died in Egypt, in Cairo, as a chaplain to the British Army. Now, he didn't write this. His wife gathered his notes together, put them together into a little book, which has highly influenced my life. In fact, I thought that was the only book that was ever written about him. I thought he wrote it. And then one day, traveling between Greenville and Spartanburg, South Carolina, a friend of mine pointed me out a bookstore, and he said, let's go in. So we went in looking around, and on the bottom shelf, I saw this whole row of books by the same author. I said to the man who owned the bookstore, I said, I want one of every one of them. I don't care how much they cost. I don't know how much money I had, but I was going to get it one way or the other. I said, I want a copy of every one of them. I don't even care what the titles are. Now, here's the reason. God had used that man's writings to so highly influence my life. That is, reading how God worked in his life helped me build some qualities into my life. And I would love to have known him personally. He died at the age of 42. But never have I read any man's writings in all of my life who had the deep personal insight into the person of Christ as Oswald Chambers. So, his little devotional book, My Utmost for His Highest, I've been reading it for years and years and years. Everything that he ever wrote, or they put together about him, or his writings, I have them all. One of the most precious volumes is a biography

0: about Oswald Chambers. Why? Because when I would read, I would see qualities in him. I'd think, God, that's what I want in my life. That's how I want to respond. God, would you work in my life that way? And you see, as parents, let me give you a good word that I don't want you to forget. One of the wisest things you can do for your children is to point out godly men and women. Not just point them out and say to your son or daughter, I want you to be like him or like her. No, that's not the kind of pressure they need. You point out some character quality in that man, some trait in that woman. Not how good looking she is or how handsome he is, but son, I want you to notice the courage of that man. Sweetheart, I want you to notice that that woman has godly charm. It isn't worldly charm, it's godly charm. Sweetheart, I want you to notice the spirit of that woman. There is a sense of kindness and gentleness about her. Son, do you see the determination in that man's life? You see, when you and I reflect upon the godly qualities and characters of other people, and we are willing to apply that to our life, that is one of the finest steps you and I can ever take in spiritual growth. As a young pastor, I read every biography I could read because I wanted to find out what made Charles Spurgeon what he was and Charles Finney, and what made Dwight L. Moody, why did God use him the way he did? You see, you can't do your children any finer favor than to just shove great biographies into their life, not just of preachers, but other people, godly men and women. Is to put the biographies there, because here's what that does. That gives them the opportunity of experiencing vicariously, listen to me now, second-handedly, what these men and women suffered firsthand. And it brings to the surface, it's like God puts a frame around those people and they begin to look at the qualities in their life. And there's something about reading a person's life or watching a person's life over a period of time. And you see the consistency there, and you begin to say, what makes her tick? What makes him tick? How is he so consistent? That is, you begin to look into a person's life, and if you can point that out to your children, it gives them a living visual. Not to be like them, but to pluck those qualities out of that person's life. And friend, that helps that child take a very big leap spiritually in their walk very early in life. Now, all of us had enough bad examples. God knows we don't need any more of those. And I want to tell you, parents, if you don't pick out the godly examples, and if you don't focus your children upon the godly examples, there are enough so-called stars in the world who are ungodly, wicked, vile examples of everything Satan stands for, and your child will be drawn to that if you don't say, son, look at the quality in that man's life. Reflecting upon the godly qualities, the way God works and operates in a person's life. The most godly example to me was compressed into four dynamic days of my life. As I listened to my granddad tell me how God worked in his life, it was like God drew those pictures on my mind, and he set the stage and the purpose and the direction for my life. There are people that you know that you could say to your children, son, I want you to watch that man. There's something about him. I want you to watch his life. And you see, if you can invite those kind of people into your home, that's why we ask you to invite the missionaries into your home. We want your children to rub shoulders with men and women of godly character, whose experiences with God your children will never, never forget. And when they get in tough spots, they'll say, God, if I remember you did it for him, will you do it for me? And God is so willing to do so much for any and all of us if we're willing. If you're going to grow in your spiritual walk, the best way to do it is not reading the junky magazines the world has to offer, full of trash, oftentimes parading people as great stars and great, whose popularity is based on their drugs, on their sex, on their multiples of marriages, and on their disaster as human beings. And the people that you promote to your children may not ever be known by anybody else in the world, but you're smart enough and you're wise enough and you're diligent enough and you're perceptive enough to say, son, that's what makes godly character. Sweetheart, those are the kind of qualities that will result in true, genuine contentment and happiness in life. And you see, we're bombarded and crowded by so much that's not real, so much that's fakey, so much that's counterfeit and plastic. And that's what the world parades as real. And what I'm going to tell you, my friend, the only thing that's real is that which is based on that which is godly by nature. It is the only character that's going to survive this society. You want to grow in your spiritual walk? Then you watch how God operates in the lives of godly men and women. You don't copy them, but here's what you do. You look into your life and think, ask yourself the question, God, how can you work that in my life? And you see, you've got to study that person and listen to them and watch them. You're around them. And when you do that, before you know what's happening? Have a profound influence on your life. I remember from to this very moment, the kindest man, the man who made the greatest impression upon me, and I can remember saying, God, if I could just be like him, if I could just be like him, and I didn't even know anything about what I'm talking about today, about growing in the spiritual walk at that time, but I saw something in this man. The thing that just overwhelmed me, I thought, he is so kind. That was the word that I kept thinking about. He's so kind. When I think of kindness today, he's the man who comes to my mind. And I met him when I was just a kid. That's the impression he made upon me. Let me ask you a question. Think about this very carefully. The children who know you, when they think about you, what do you suppose comes to their mind? You say, well, why don't you ask me about the adults who know me? Because we get so deceived. There's something about a kid. You can't fake him out. See, he hasn't lived long enough to learn all the deceptive ways. A child just comes on pure. And all of a sudden, there you are. You may not say it, but you can't hide it from a kid. So I want to ask you, the children who know you, what do they think about when they think about you? One of the most profitable ways to take giant leaps in your spiritual walk is reflecting upon the lives of godly men and women. And then, let me give you one last one. There are others, but I just have to stop with this one. And that is, we grow in our spiritual walk by responding properly to tests, trials, suffering. When we respond properly, not just respond, but respond properly. Now, in 2 Corinthians chapter 12, look there for just a moment. You recall when Paul is giving his account of how the Lord God had given him this great revelation, and now he was being buffeted by Satan. Listen to what he says. Verse 7 of 2 Corinthians chapter 12. And because the surpassing greatness of the revelations, for this reason, to keep me from exalting myself, there was given me a thorn in the flesh, a messenger of Satan to buffet me, to keep me from exalting myself. Concerning this, I pleaded with God, with the Lord, three times that it might depart from me. And he has said to me, my grace is sufficient for you, for power is perfected in weakness. Paul said, therefore, most gladly, therefore, I will rather boast about my weaknesses that the power of Christ may dwell in me. Therefore, I've learned something. I am well content with weaknesses, with insults, with distresses, with persecutions, with difficulties for Christ's sake. For here's what I've learned. When I am weak, then am I strong. When do you and I take our greatest leaps forward in our spiritual walk? Is it when everything is going our way and we're just sort of floating along and God's just blessing us and answering our prayers and everything is just sweet and rosy? No, that's not when you and I grow. You know when you and I grow? All of a sudden we run into something. All of a sudden life tumbles in upon us. All of a sudden we don't have it together. Everything starts unraveling at the seams and we can't put all the pieces back together and we can't control it. And we're driven to dependence upon God. Is that not the time when our faith grows the most because we have to be so dependent? When we don't understand what and why it's going on, and we have to say, oh God, show me how to respond to this. One of the primary reasons that God allows suffering and trial and heartache and pain is to grow us up. Now, we don't like it. Most of us say, Lord, if you'll give it to me in the book, just tell me which chapter, I'll read it and everything will be all right. The truth is, you and I have read it and read it and read it and read it, and sometimes we still don't grow. But it's through suffering that we grow the most. Now, notice I didn't just say suffering. I said the right response. Responding properly. Responding the right way. How do you respond the right way? So I want to give you the whole key to responding properly. You see it coming. Here comes the suffering. I mean, it's coming head on. It's going to hit you broadside. Now, you can focus on that if you choose to, but if you do, you're going to be defeated. Here's the way you grow spiritually when suffering comes. Here it comes, we know it's coming, and there it is. Now, I can either focus on the thing that's causing me suffering, and if I focus on it, I'm going to be discontent. I'm probably going to look for somebody to blame. I'm going to ask God, why doesn't He love me enough to get rid of this, and why is He waiting so long? A lot of things may run through my mind. Here is the key to responding properly to suffering and trial and pain and heartache. Here's the origin of my pain and my suffering. And here's the Heavenly Father. Now, the Heavenly Father sees the source of my pain, and He also sees me. And so here's this beautiful triangle. God at the pinnacle, the origin of my suffering here. Here I am over here, and God sees it. Now, if I am looking at the origin of my suffering and my pain and my trial, more than likely, I'm going to get self-centered, and I'm going to get a lot of introspection going on, and I'm going to get critical and probably blame, especially if the origin is somebody. But here's the key. Here's what Paul learned. Paul said he learned that God taught him a great lesson, that the God who was watching Paul was the same God who was watching the source of his irritation or his suffering. Therefore, the same God who is watching this and is watching that is the same God who is controlling this as well as controlling him. Paul said, here's the key. The key is that you do not focus on the source of the suffering. You focus on the God who's allowed it. And when you look at the source, you always see it. Listen, you always see it as that which God has allowed into your life in order to make you more like Him. So if you can, I can always look at suffering in a triangle. God, I know that You know where I am. I know that You know what the cause of this is. I know that You're in absolute control. And therefore, if You are allowing this into my life, it must be because You want me to be more like You. And so instead of looking at something to blame and to accuse and run away from, I'm going to focus upon Him. You know what that does? When I focus upon Him, here's what that allows me to do. It allows me to be able to see this as from God. Friend, if you can see the source of your pain and your suffering as from God, I may not understand why it's from Him. If I can see it as coming originally from Him, somehow when I look at it, it doesn't have the same effect as if I only see it, the pain versus myself. So if I view these things from the perspective of a triangle, knowing that God is at the pinnacle and is in control of both the painful origin and myself, and I keep my focus here recognizing that all of this, no matter how bad it may get, I must look at it as from God. The source of it is from God. God's in the process of shaping me into His likeness. My friend, God takes the sting and God takes the brutality out of all the suffering that comes into our life. One of the primary ways God has chosen to grow us up, to make us strong, is to put us in the fiery furnace. Not to burn us up, but to consume the dross out of us so that there will be less, listen, there will be less and less in us to deflect and to hinder the glow of the countenance of Jesus Christ upon us. So here's the ultimate question. Do you really want to grow in your spiritual walk? If you've listened to these 7 points, you'll realize it takes time. It takes concentration. It takes getting into the Word, building relationships with other people, being willing to acknowledge that those periods of suffering could be from God As from God. Listen, it doesn't make any difference who they come from. By the time they get to you, the only way they get through is God must open the door and let them in. And when they come in, they're then from God. And now I can see them as an avenue and an opportunity of growing in the Lord. The question is, do I want to grow? Am I willing to grow God's way? Am I willing to suffer if that's essential to grow? And my friend, if your answer is yes, this I can assure you, that all the days of your life, you and I will be growing into more and more Christ-likeness. And here's what happens. Listen. The most intimate relationship in all the world is a man's relationship with his wife. That relationship, which involves spirit, soul, mind, and body, sexually as well as spiritually. There is a relationship that is more powerful than that. There is a relationship that's more intimate than that. There's a relationship that has more power than that. There is a relationship that brings a greater sense of inner quietness and peace and joy, even than that. And that's where God has every one of us headed. And that is, His goal for us is that all the days of our life, we would be growing more and more intimate in our understanding, in our submission, in our yielding, in our daily walk with Him, so that with that in mind, He wants us to grow into oneness with Him. When I say that your intimate relationship with Him is more intimate than with your husband or your wife, you say, well, how can that be? Here's the reason. Because God, our Heavenly Father, in His relationship, penetrates the body, the soul, the mind, the emotions, and goes to the very heart of His Spirit, which is the presence of the Holy Spirit living on the inside of us. That's His goal. And so that your goal and mine, the Christian life, listen, is to be growing. Growing in understanding, but growing in a warm, intimate relationship with Him. That's God's goal. And I want to say one last time, and I want you to listen very carefully. God has already targeted everything in your life that would jam that relationship. Father, grant us the wisdom to deal with those areas, those things, those relationships that jam what You covet the most for us, and teach us how to grow in the Spirit. I pray for those who are unsaved that they may recognize the Lord Jesus Christ and His forgiveness of their sin is the beginning of all growth. I pray that Your Holy Spirit would instill with each one of us an insatiable, hungering, thirsting, yearning for that intimate relationship with You, unequaled by anything in all the earth. In Jesus' name, amen.
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0: Whose life does your life influence? Think about that for a moment. Whose life does your life influence? Secondly, is the influence of your life good or is it mediocre? Is the influence of your life good or is it evil? Is the influence of your life of such quality that it'll have eternal and lasting effects for good, or is the influence of your life of the quality that it could do damage for eternity? All of us are influencing somebody. We're in 1 Peter, and Peter wrote this epistle to those who were undergoing persecution and those who would undergo even more intense persecution about a year later. And one of the things he's concerned about is the influence of the believer when the persecution heats up and the Christians begin to be slandered and persecuted. How are they going to respond? And so the title of this message is The Power of a Godly Influence. And I want us to read in verses 11 through 17, because this part of the chapter, verses 18 through 25, and then the third chapter, part of that chapter, also deals
3: with this matter of our influence by submission. So beginning in verse 11, he says, "Beloved, I urge you as aliens and strangers to abstain from fleshly lust, which wage war against the soul. Keep your behavior excellent among the Gentiles, so that in the thing in which they slander you as evildoers, they may, on account of your good deeds as they observe them, glorify God in the day of visitation. Submit yourselves for the Lord's sake to every human institution, whether to a king as the one in authority, or, as he says, to governors as sent by him for the punishment of evildoers and the praise of those who do right. For such is the will of God." What is that? "That by doing right, you may silence the ignorance of foolish men. Act as free men. Do not use your freedom as a covering for evil, but use it as bondslaves of God. Honor all men. Love the brotherhood. Fear God. Honor the king." Now, how much influence do you have on the people you want to have influence on? Whose life is your life influencing? Is it a good influence or a bad influence? So I want us to look at this passage under the theme of the power of a godly influence. Now listen to what Peter is saying. Writing to these people now who are undergoing persecution already, it's getting ready to heat up on them, and our whole theme of this book is living triumphantly through trials. And they are entering them, and they are already suffering them, and it's getting ready to increase. And so he says, as a caution to them, first of all, he says, here's the first challenge. "Beloved, I urge you as aliens and strangers to abstain from fleshly lust, which wage war against the soul. Keep your behavior excellent among the Gentiles," or the pagans, the unbelievers, "so that in the thing which they slander you as evildoers," which they were already doing, "they may, on account of your good deeds, as they observe them, glorify God in the day of visitation." So the first challenge is the challenge here of separation. Listen, he says, "I urge you as aliens and strangers, abstain from fleshly lust." Now, what is the nature of this separation they were to experience? He says, you are to abstain from fleshly lust. Now, oftentimes we want to categorize that merely as some form of sexual lust. But look, if you will, in Galatians chapter 5, because this is the work of lust. This is the flesh. When he says in verse 19, "Now the deeds of the flesh are evident, which are immorality, impurity, and sensuality, idolatry, sorcery, and enmities, strife, jealousy, outburst of anger, disputes, dissensions, factions, envy, drunkenness, and carousing." So when he says, abstain from fleshly lust, which wage war against the soul, that is from anything. Now, when we talk about fleshly lust, which wage war against the soul, what is the flesh but merely the lifestyle? For example, if a person is living a fleshly life, they're living a life that is characterized as life without God. That is, when you're living a spiritual life, we're talking about a life that is the result of the overflow of the Spirit of God within us. So that if we go back to a fleshly kind of life, we are attempting to live the kind of life we lived before we had God in our lives. So he said, undergoing persecution, people are watching you. He says the first challenge is to abstain from fleshly lust, which war against the soul. Waging war. That is, Satan and all of his forces are waging war against the soul. Now, that does not mean just one segment of man, but the truth here is he's talking about your whole life, your body, your soul, your spirit, your mind, your will, your emotions, all of it. That is, Satan is waging war. That is, it isn't something we just fall into or happen to face once in a while. He says, but there is a force, there is a power, there is one who is literally and determinedly waging war against us. So the feelings of temptation we experience, the difficulties, the trials, the heartaches, the persecutions, he says these are the actions of one waging war against us. And so he says abstain from fleshly lust, which wage war against the soul. Now notice what he's saying in this passage. First of all, he says the first thing you need to work on is your private life. Now watch this. He says, first of all, abstain from fleshly lust, which wage war against the soul. Now, you and I could have battle after battle after battle after battle, and nobody know it but God, us, and the devil. Nobody else may ever know the kind of fleshly battles we have to put up with, or the kinds of attacks that we face as a result of living in this world system, attempting to live above it, and Satan waging war against us from every perspective of our life. He says, abstain from those fleshly lusts, which he says wage war against the soul. That's the private life of us. Now listen, verse 12. Here's the public part. He says, not only abstain from fleshly lust, but guard your behavior. Keep your behavior excellent among the Gentiles, the unbelievers, so that in the process of doing so, in the thing in which they slander you as evildoers, they may, on account of your good deeds, as they observe them, glorify God in the day of visitation. Now, what we have to remember is this, that in the society in which they lived as Christians, it was totally unlike our society. And sometimes one of the reasons we have difficulty interpreting the Word of God correctly is because what we do is take the passage and put it into our society and interpret it. No, we're to interpret it in the society in which it was written and then take the principle and apply it to our own society, which I want to do here in a passage that may give you a little different perspective on something. So when he says, keep your behavior, guard your behavior excellent among the Gentiles. Privately, he says, abstain from all these fleshly lusts. Publicly, he says, so guard your behavior that in the thing in which they slander you as evildoers. Now, what is he referring to? Well, in the days in which this was written, for example, those unbelievers did slander the church, that is, the body of Christ. For example, they sort of saw them as an outgrowth of Judaism, the Jews. And, of course, they didn't like the Jews because of what they stood for. And so they just saw the Christian church, the body of Christ, as an offshoot of that and probably as evil and as threatening as the Jews. Now, if you'll think about this for a moment, what is it about the Christians that they slander them for? First of all, they accuse them of being cannibals. The Christians are cannibals. Now, I want you to answer this for me. Where do they get that idea? Jesus said, eat of my flesh, drink of my blood. If you'd hear somebody say that, what would you say? Bunch of cannibals. All right, you got that one right. They also said that they were very, very immoral people. Where'd they get that from? They called the Lord's Supper a love feast. So they think, well, what they did is they projected their kind of love feast onto the Lord's Supper, and they're eating together. They said, that crowd just gets in and carouses and has all kinds of sensuality and immorality going on. So they said they were immoral. Well, they also said that Christians were bad for business. Now, where do they get that from? All right, when Paul was in Ephesus and the silversmiths were having a terrible time selling their wares because people getting converted and saying, hey, we don't need this in our life anymore. All right, think of something else. All right, let me give you a couple more. One of them, for example, they said they're breaking up homes. Christians are breaking up homes. Where would they get that idea? All right, Jesus said, leave father, mother, wife, children. That sounds pretty bad, doesn't it? I mean, if you heard somebody say, leave your father, your mother, your wife, your children, leave it all and follow this Nazarene, wouldn't it sound like they're breaking up homes? And also, the fact that when Christians would get converted, it caused a great deal of strife in the home. Well, you can see when Peter says, now, guard your behavior so that among the Gentiles, so that in the thing they slander you as evildoers, whether it's the Lord's Supper of drinking and eating his blood, or whether it's business, or whether it's the home, or, for example, they said, it's bad in relationships. They're causing all kind of dissension between slaves and the slave owners. Why? What were they saying? What Paul said to the slave owners? Treat your slave like your brother. Says it's causing a terrible problem. So he says, now, when they slander you as an evildoer. Now, what they were saying was not true, but that's the way the unbelieving world saw them. When they slander you as evildoers, he says, you are to so live in such a fashion that on account of your good deeds, as they observe them, they will glorify God in the day of visitation. Now, that word visitation here, some people translate that when Jesus comes. But I really believe you could equally translate that, or to interpret that rather, to mean that on account of your good deeds, they may observe them and glorify God in the day that they are confronted with the gospel and they're saved. Now, what did Jesus say in the Sermon on the Mount? He says, let your light so shine before men that they may see your what? And glorify whom? Your Father which is in heaven. So Peter is saying, listen, in these days of persecution, and you're being slandered from every direction and all the things they're accusing you of, he said, first of all, you keep your private life like it ought to be, and your public life, you guard that so that when they slander you on account of the good that they see you do, your good is going to prove their slander incorrect, evil, untrue, and as a result, they're going to end up glorifying God but getting saved. So that, he says, in these slanderous days, these days of persecution, we have an awesome opportunity to greatly influence the unbeliever, because here's what happens. And it's almost as if God does it this way. He sets the righteous up. And what happens? The unrighteous attack. And they attack. And they attack. Now, if the righteous are able to respond correctly, what happens is this. They attack and attack and attack and attack, and before long, what's happened? They've become one of us. And what have we done? We've conquered them by righteous living and responding in love. So he says, now when they attack you, you don't fight back. You let them say anything they want to say, do anything they want to do, but by your good deeds, they're going to see them, and before long, you will have overcome them. You see, whenever God's people live godly lives, we can let the world say anything they want to say, do anything they want to do. And listen, the more they attack us, what happens? The more contact we have with them. Isn't that what we want? The more they attack us, the more contact we have. And the more they attack us, the more they intricately look into our lives to watch us. And the more they see of godly conduct and of righteous behavior, and finally begin to realize in themselves that they're not telling the truth, the more of that they do, the more susceptible they are to getting saved. So what should we do but praise God when persecuted? Praise the Lord. Because when we are attacked, we have our greatest opportunity to influence for godliness those who are attacking us. And so this is what Peter's saying. He says, don't get discouraged. He says, the more they hate you, the more they attack you. Listen. They may, on account of your good deeds, as they observe them, glorify God in the day of visitation. So, first of all, the challenge is the challenge to separation. Separation unto a godly life, and the end result is highly influencing them for God. Now, who's watching your life? You may be surprised at who's watching your life, right? In other words, the truth is you don't know who's looking. You probably have some folks who don't like you. Who's watching? Then you have some who greatly admire you, who's watching. And then some sort of, who are sort of curious about you, they can't figure you out, and they're watching you. And so, not knowing the span of your influence at this particular time, he says, abstain from all fleshly lust and guard your public behavior so that by your good deeds, as they scrutinize your life, as they look at you out of curiosity, maybe out of a critical eye, watching to see if you make a mistake, and all of us are subject to them. He says, when you and I live godly lives, ultimately they're going to be conquered by your godly influence. He says, first of all, one way they had an opportunity of influencing their pagan society was by their godly living and living out righteously, responding rightly to persecution and to slanderous language. Then he said, a second way we exercise that influence is the challenge here, the challenge of submission. Look in verse 13. Submit yourselves for the Lord's sake to every human institution, whether to a king as the one in authority, or to governors as sent by him for the punishment of evildoers and the praise of those who do right. For such is the will of God, that by doing right you may silence the ignorance of foolish men. Now, the first challenge was to abstain from fleshly lust and to guard our behavior. Both privately and publicly, we're to watch the way we live. The end result is that people would be saved and glorify God. Then he says, now, with the government being what it was in those days, not like it is today. So I want to explain something here, and let's look at this from a little different perspective. When he says in this challenge, the nature of it is submission to authority. Submit yourselves for the Lord's sake to every human institution. Now, to governments, for example. And children are to submit in the home. Wives are to submit in the home. We're to submit in the church to those whom God has placed in authority over us. Spiritually, to the government. Authority in this day is highly in question. For example, speaking to two or three school teachers, here's what they said this past week. It is so much more difficult to teach school today than it was 30 years ago. And the problem is not that children cannot learn. They can learn just as fast and oftentimes faster. The problem isn't in the learning ability of the children. It is in the lack of discipline, their lack of respect for authority. And so we have a generation of children today who say, I don't have to obey you. And we have a generation of parents who are worse, who say to the principal and the teachers, that's right, my kid doesn't have to obey. So we have a society that is reaping the rewards of a humanistic approach to life that says there is no God, man is sufficient within himself, therefore we have the right to rebel against what we don't like, and we have the right to gratify all of our desires, all of our fleshly desires, and it's nobody's business how we live but ourselves. And I'm here to tell you, society is getting unfit to live in. And it is the result of rebellion. And when you have rebellious parents, listen, when rebellious parents rebel against God, what do? But they grow up children who are rebellious against them. And since they don't want to assume responsibility for their rebellious children, they send them off to school, whether they're public schools or private schools, and they rebel in the schools. And listen, since mom and dad not in the habit of submitting to authority, their children are not used to submitting to authority, and when somebody wants to discipline them in some fashion, don't mess with my kids. As if they're protecting the children. What they're doing to the children is not protecting them, but destroying them. What they're saying by their example, their lack of authority, they're saying there is no authority, son and daughter. Do what you please in society, and if somebody doesn't like it, old mom and dad are going to protect you. And friend, whether we like it or not, that's the society we've got. The school, listen, probably the folks in this country need to be prayed for as much as anybody in the world are school teachers. Imagine walking into a room of 60 rebels on Monday morning who know that authority is in great question and they don't have to do anything they don't want to do. Now, thank God for godly, strong principals and teachers who don't put up with it. Where did it all come from? Has it always been that way? Nope. When they closed this book, no Jesus and no Bible, what you have is the natural outflow of no authority. You have rebellion and anarchy. And so, that's what we are facing. Peter said to those undergoing persecution, it's not enough for you to be challenged to abstain from fleshly lust in your private life. It isn't enough for you to have to guard your behavior daily among the people around whom you live. But he says there's something else. You must submit yourself for the Lord's sake to every human institution, whether to a king as one in authority or to governors, that is, as sent by him, that is the king, for the punishment of evildoers and praise of those who do right. So God is acknowledging authority, and he chooses that you and I acknowledge authority. Now let's look at something here. When he says, submit yourselves for the Lord's sake to every one of these. Now what does he mean? Let's look at this in the day in which it was written. In those days, there was one kind of authority. What was it? The king or the emperor, and they were absolute dictators. They had final sovereign authority over their particular domain. So all they could do is yield and submit. Now, here's what you and I have to remember. Oftentimes we read these passages and we say, well, that's exactly what it means for us today. Now, to some degree that's true, but there's another side of that. And I'm not talking about the side that says, I am to yield to those in authority over me until they require of me to violate a principle of Scripture, and then I choose not to adhere to the government authority and assume the penalty without rebelling and without being critical. That's true, but let's look another side of this. In our society, we do not have a dictatorial form of government in America. We have a president, we have senators, we have representatives, and so the truth is, all of us are involved in the rule of this nation. We do not have one man who has final and ultimate, unquestionable, dictatorial authority, sovereign authority over America. We don't have anybody like that. So when he says we're to yield ourselves to authority, we are to submit to the rules and the laws of the land. But as a Christian, I have another responsibility. Not only to yield to authority, but I have a responsibility to get involved in the authority-making process. I have a responsibility to get involved in the lives of those men and influence godly men in places of authority so that they will make the rules and pass the laws, listen, that not only are good for the whole nation, but protect our rights of freedom and worship in this country. So you see, as a believer, I can't just walk back and say, well, you know, my Christian responsibility is just to submit to authority. Whatever the president says, whatever Congress says, whatever the mayor says, whatever the government says, that is my responsibility. But I have another responsibility, and I think it is equally as much required that you and I, who have the right in this nation to be a part of making godly laws, we get involved and we motivate and we pray that God will raise up godly men in places of authority to pass laws that are in keeping with the Word of God. I think of all the knowledgeable Christian men and women who have the courage to do what needs to be done, sitting in church pews, listening to sermons, say, oh, yeah, I want to submit to authority. Friend, if we submit, we need to get involved and be a part of the process. And you don't do that 30 days before a presidential election. You start getting involved now. Now he says, submitting to authority now. Listen, verse 15. For such is the will of God. What's the will of God? That we submit to those in authority over us. What's the will of God? Such is the will of God that by doing right, you put to silence the ignorance of foolish men. He was saying to them, by submitting to the authority of those above them, he says, we put to naught these slanderous statements made by these foolish men. Because when they look, they'll see that we are godly men and women submitting to those who are in authority above us. Such is the will of God. What's the will of God? That you and I submit. And we get, listen, because we have the opportunity as salt and light, because every single one of us has influence. You say, I don't have any influence. You see, you do have influence, but the issue is, are you exercising the God-given influence that you have, or is it lying dormant? And for most people, it's lying dormant. But I can tell you this, I thank God that that's not true of everybody. He says, now act as free men, though you're under authority, act as free men. Do not use your freedom as a covering for evil, that is, we're to be free, but that does not give us the right to be rebellious. But use it as a bond slave of God, that is, under the leadership of Almighty God. We're to be free. They were to be free in that sovereign society, a dictatorship. One man had the right to execute or not to execute. He had sovereign domain, as it were. He says, you're not to live like free men, under submission to the rules and principles that God has given to us as bond slaves of God. Our submission, first of all, is to the Lord God. He says, by our conduct, we're to honor all men. We're to love the brotherhood, the Christian brother. We're to fear God and we're to honor the King. That is, our behavior is to be above reproach. And as it is above reproach, here's what he says will happen. He says in verse 15, we'll be put to silence the ignorance of foolish men. He says in verse 12, as we live our lives submissive to Him, that on account of our good works, the unbelievers will observe these good works and many of them will get converted. So that in the society in which Peter was writing, he says, these days of persecution are days of tremendous, powerful opportunity to influence for good those who are evil. So I want to ask you again. Whose life is your life influencing? Is it for good? Is it for evil? Does your life carry with it an influence that's ongoing with eternal consequences for good? Or are you trying to sort of wrap yourself up in a cocoon and you just don't want to get involved in anything? Did you know that that in itself is a bad influence? You see, as believers, we're going to have one of two kinds of influence. Everybody does. It's either going to be good or it's not going to be good at all. Jesus said, you are the salt of the earth. You are the light of the world. Is there any place in the Bible where he says, put your light out? Does he ever say that? No. Does he ever say, crawl back in the box as salt? close the lid. Doesn't say that. He says that you and I are so lived that men may see the fruits of our labors, and as a result, not look at us, but look at God and want the same God who's transformed our life. You think very soberly about the power of your influence, its reach, its depth, and the effect it's having on other people. Father, in Jesus' name, would you wake us up, God? We've been so asleep so long. You talk about words that we have memorized, and somehow they don't have the same punch they used to have. Salt, light. I pray the Spirit of God would let this question search our heart during the night. Before we go to sleep this evening and we wake up in the morning, what kind of influence am I having? Is it a good influence, a bad influence? Whose life is better because I know them and because they know me? And Father, grant us such a hunger to be what you want us to be, such a dissatisfaction with apathy, waywardness, sleepfulness, indifference, such a dissatisfaction in our heart, that we'll have to stand up and get involved in the work of ministry, in the life of this nation, and in the body of Christ. Father, when I think about all the folks around us who are lost every day, you said the first way we witness is by godly influence, by deeds, by actions. Thank you for the marvelous, incomparable privilege that we have as a body to influence for good people all around the world. Show us, God, how we must guard that. Show us, God, how we must cover that in prayer. Show us, God, how we need to intercede daily for the witness of the gospel from this place. And show us, O Father, the truth that we may speak it in simplicity and with power. In Jesus' name, amen.
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0: Would you declare yourself to be a follower of the Lord Jesus Christ? And if you would, how would you define what following Jesus means when he's no longer here physically? You cannot see him. You cannot touch him. You cannot hear him speak audibly. If you're a follower of Jesus Christ, what changes took place in your life when you started following him? What is in your life today that was not there before you started following him? And what is absent today that was there before you began to follow him? All of our life, most of us have heard that phrase, following Jesus. But I wonder how many of us really and truly know what it means to follow Christ. Now, there are a lot of people who think they're following Jesus when, in essence, what they're doing is they're simply deciding the kind of lifestyle they want to live, and they want to make sure that there's nothing immoral or dishonest in it. And once they've made the decision, it looks good. Then their idea of following Jesus is to ask God to bless what they have already decided they want to do. That's not following Jesus. So what does it mean to follow Christ? What did it cost you to turn your life over to him? What real difference has it made in your life since you started following Jesus Christ? And my friend, are you serious about following Jesus, or is your idea going to church and reading the Bible when the pastor reads it and giving some money and saying some prayers, especially in trouble? Or are you deadly serious about following Jesus Christ? Well, that's the title of this message, and I want to answer some very important questions about that. So if you'll turn to Matthew chapter 4, and I want us to read a very familiar passage. about this whole idea of what it means to follow the Lord Jesus Christ. Jesus has been baptized. He went to the wilderness. He's been tempted. Now he's come back from the wilderness. And the theme of his message is repent, for the kingdom of heaven is at hand. And then beginning in verse 18 of Matthew chapter 4. And walking by the Sea of Galilee, he saw two brothers, Simon, who was called Peter, and Andrew, his brother, casting a net into the sea, for they were fishermen. And he said to them, follow me, and I will make you fishers of men. And they immediately left the nets and followed him. And going on from there, he saw two other brothers, James, the son of Zebedee, and John, his brother, in the boat with Zebedee, their father, mending their nets. And he called them. And they immediately left the boat and their father and followed him. What does it mean to be a follower of Jesus Christ? Well, first of all, I want us to talk about the reality of this. Now, think about it for just a moment. In those days when Jesus said to Peter, James, John, and Andrew, follow me, first of all, they could see him. They could touch him. They could feel him. They could hear him. They could hear his audible voice giving them direction and what to do. But today, you and I live in a different time. We don't see Jesus visibly. We can't touch him with our hand, and so therefore, we can't see to follow him. How are you and I to be followers of Christ when we cannot see him or audibly hear him speak? Well, before the Lord Jesus Christ left his apostles, you recall in the upper room in the 16th chapter of John, turn there if you will for a moment, that he said to his apostles, I'm going away. He says, in fact, it's absolutely essential for you that I go away. But if I go, I'm going to do something that will compensate for my leaving. And this is what he said. He said, I tell you the truth in verse 7. I tell you the truth, it is to your advantage that I go away. For if I do not go away, the Helper, the Holy Spirit, shall not come to you. But if I go, I will send him to you. Then he says, here's the reason, to convict the world of righteousness, sin, and judgment. Verse 12, I have many more things to say to you, but you cannot bear them now. That is, you won't understand them at this point. But when he, the Spirit of truth, comes, he will guide you into all the truth, for he will not speak of himself or on his own initiative, but whatever he hears, he will speak. He will disclose to you what is to come. He shall glorify me. Now the Lord Jesus Christ knew that the next day is going to be crucified. He knew that they were going to be upset, discouraged, disillusioned, want to quit and go back to fishing. They've been following him for 3 years, and now he's leaving them. How can we continue to follow someone we cannot see, we cannot touch, we cannot feel, we cannot hear his audible voice? How are we to keep on doing what we've been doing? Peter, James, John, and Andrew, all fishermen there by the sea that day, would never forget what he said when he looked at them and he said, follow me, and I will make you fishers of men. Well, when the Lord Jesus Christ was about to lead them, he said, I'm going to make it possible for you to follow me just as carefully now that after I'm gone as while you have been with me. And this is what he said. He said, I'm sending to you the Holy Spirit. Now, when the Holy Spirit comes into the life of a believer, he comes to indwell on the inside of that believer. And with regard to following Christ, he has three primary responsibilities. He comes to live on the inside of us. First of all, one of his primary ministries is to give us guidance and direction for our life. When you were saved, the Bible says your spirit was made alive. The Holy Spirit comes into your spirit. And it is the Holy Spirit living on the inside of you who gives you direction and clarifies the decision-making process in your life so that you and I are not left here to make up our own mind, to do our own thing, to follow our own will, to make our own plans, but we are to follow the Lord Jesus Christ by following the leadership of the Holy Spirit. That's why he came. Jesus said, there's some things that if I tell you now, you won't understand them. You're not ready to hear them now. But you will be, and the Spirit of God is the one who will teach you. You'll recall in a very practical way in 1 Corinthians chapter 2. When Paul was writing to the Corinthian church, listen to what he said concerning just this same thing. For to us God revealed them, that is these truths, through the Spirit, for the Spirit searches all things, even the depths of God. Then he says in verse 12, Now we have received not the spirit of the world, but the spirit who is from God, that we may know the things freely given to us by God. He says it is the Holy Spirit who revealed to him the truth. Now, God would not call us to do anything without giving us direction as to how to do it. So since he's not here in visible form, so we can touch him and sing and follow him, he's done something.

responsibility of the Holy Spirit indwelling us with regard to following Christ is not only to show me what to do, but to enable me to do it. One of His ministries is the enabling power of the Holy Spirit. Whatever God requires of us, God also assumes responsibility for enabling us to do it. Does He not say, "He that calleth thee will also do it"? So in following the Lord Jesus Christ, we don't have to figure out what to do. He will show us. In following the Lord Jesus Christ, we don't have to ask, "Will I be able to do it?" But rather, the Spirit who gives us guidance to do whatever He's requiring of us is the same Spirit who will enable us, who will empower us to do whatever God requires us to do. Now, but there's a third thing, and that's this. Sometimes because we're human, sometimes because we get highly influenced by someone else, sometimes in weak moments we make wrong decisions. Sometimes we're not listening as we ought to listen to. And so what happens? We get off course. One of the responsibilities of the indwelling Spirit of God who is our guide is course correction. That is, when He sees us wavering off course, being influenced by the wrong pressures in life, it is His responsibility to convict us of that, to make us aware that we are wandering and drifting away from God's best, His perfect will for our life, and to encourage us and woo us, and if necessary, chasten us and put pressure on us to get us back on course. Because you see, in essence, here is what following Jesus Christ is. Following Jesus Christ is obeying Him. Following the Lord Jesus Christ begins with receiving Christ as our Savior, and now having received Him as our Savior, walking after Him, walking in His way. And how do we do that? First of all, by believing what He says to us, and secondly, by obeying Him. So the question is this: are you a true, genuine follower of Jesus Christ? Not if you're living in sin, not if you're living in disobedience to God, not if you're living in rebellion, not if you've made your own plans, doing your own thing, gratifying your own flesh, satisfying your own needs. Following Jesus is having received Him as my Savior. I walk with Him, follow Him by believing what He says to me and obeying the promptings of the Holy Spirit. Notice what happens when Jesus spoke to Peter, James, Andrew, and John. The Bible says in the 4th chapter of Matthew that in both cases the same thing happens here. Listen to what He says. And they immediately left their nets, that's Peter and Andrew. James and John immediately left the boat and their father and followed Him. You see, to follow the Lord Jesus Christ means that we promptly obey the promptings of the Holy Spirit. Now, if our Lord made it possible for us to know the Father's will, here's one caution you and I need to watch. If you're going to be obedient to God, you can't always listen to all the voices out there that are giving advice. There is one voice who never speaks error, who never gives erroneous direction, who always has your best interest at heart, and whose directions will always glorify God, and whose directions will be, if you live it, the unfolding of God's will for your life, and that is the indwelling person of the Holy Spirit. God made preparation through the coming of the Holy Spirit for us to be able to follow the Lord Jesus Christ just as confidently, just as trustworthy as Peter, James, Andrew, John, and all the rest of the apostles. The question is this: are you and I committed to being obedient to Christ? Do we want to sort of fondle and handle and sift and look at and view and rationalize and reason and examine what the Holy Spirit tells us to do? Or do we want to say yes to the Lord Jesus Christ through the Holy Spirit? If we are followers of Jesus, listen, our heart is bent toward Him. If we are followers of Jesus Christ, we are sensitive to Him. If we are followers of Jesus Christ, we're not going to weigh everything. We choose, we desire, we are committed to saying yes to the will of the Father. You see, God did not create you and say, "Well, do the best you can." God created you and me, and He has given us a direction for life. And to follow Him in your life means to obey the promptings of the Holy Spirit in your life, wherever God leads you, in your vocation, in your home, in whatever lifestyle God has led you to live.

0: So the reality of it, that is that you and I can just as realistically follow Jesus Christ today as they could in that day. But the second aspect of following Him is this, and that is, what are the requirements of following Jesus Christ in the 20th century? They haven't changed from what they were in the first century. Now, let's make one thing very clear. At no time in the life of Jesus Christ did He ever challenge anyone to follow Him under false pretense. If you will follow Me, I'll make life full of ease, comfort, and pleasure. Jesus said, if you follow Me, this is what you can expect, and that is the cross. At no point did He ever say, well, if you'll follow Me, here's what I will do, and it all come out with ease, comfort, and pleasure, and entertainment, and pleasure. But Jesus called men and women to Him to follow Him, to follow His lifestyle and His pattern. Now, centuries have gone by. Things are not the same as they were in those days. We ride automobiles. They rode donkeys and camels and horses. We live in large cities with expressways. We fly on airplanes. And in big ships, we sail the seas. Many things have changed. But in essence, following Jesus Christ has never changed. It is always the same. Now, when we talk about the requirements of following the Lord Jesus Christ, sometimes we want to formulate our own. But there are specific requirements that God has given us. And you see, once Jesus began to talk about the requirements, it's amazing what happened to His congregation. When He first started preaching, they saw the miracles and the wonders. I want you to turn to John chapter 6. For in this 6th chapter of John is a perfect example of the kind of response the world's most profound, greatest teacher, preacher received as a result of preaching and teaching the truth. This is what happened to His congregation. Now, in the 5th, 6th, 7th, and 8th chapters of John, the 9th chapter, if you're going to understand the life of the Lord Jesus Christ, you need to understand these chapters. Listen to what happened in the 6th chapter of the Gospel of John. After these things, Jesus went away to the other side of the Sea of Galilee, or Tiberias, and a great multitude, listen, big crowds were following Him because they were seeing the signs which He was performing on those who were sick. Now He's performing all of these signs, and He begins to preach to them and teach and perform miracles. And then when He begins to talk about what it's going to cost them to follow Him and what following Him really means, listen to what happened to His congregation. Verse 65. And He was saying, for this reason I've said to you that no one can come to Me unless it has been granted him from the Father. As a result of this, many of His disciples withdrew and were not walking with Him anymore. That is, when He was talking here early in the chapter of what it's going to cost them, the Bible says that many of those who followed Him watching the signs and the miracles and the wonders said, hey, wait a minute, hold it. I'd like to be a follower. I love to see the miracles. I'm excited about the signs. I'm curious about these wonders that you're performing. We love the bread that you feed us, but hey, don't give me any of this cross, shame, suffering, and death. I'm not interested. And they walked away. In fact, so many of His congregation walked away. The Bible says He turned to His apostles and said, you do not want to go away also, do you? That is, are you all leaving too? Now, whatever the requirements are, they must not have been very popular in Jesus' day. Oh, as long as they could see signs, miracles, and wonders, and He was feeding them with bread and multiplying the loaves and the fishes, I mean, He had the crowds. I mean, you couldn't count them. They were coming from everywhere to hear Him. But then when He said, this is the message, this is what you can expect if you follow Me, even His apostles, it appeared, were going to leave. Now, what are the requirements? Requirement number one, sensitivity to the Holy Spirit. You see, in those days, they could hear Him audibly. They could see Him as in this 4th chapter, as they were there in their boats and mending their nets, and Jesus walked by when He said, follow Me, they knew exactly where to go. They just followed in His footsteps until they joined His side. Wherever He went, they went. Wherever He was, there they were. They could follow Him because they could see Him. They could touch Him. Now, as we said before in the earlier part of the message, we cannot see Him, but because we cannot, we have to develop a very keen sensitivity to the Holy Spirit so that when the Holy Spirit who does not shout. How many of you have ever heard the Holy Spirit shout? Well, there have been a few times when I thought I heard it so loud it was deafening on the inside. Haven't you? Amen. God, I'm not going to tell everybody that no, God never speaks audibly today. I'll just tell you that I've never have heard Him speak audibly. I've heard Him speak much louder than that. On the inside of me so loudly, I absolutely could not avoid it under any condition. The Spirit of God on the inside giving us guidance, we must develop a very keen sensitivity to Him so that, listen, the sharpness of our spirit is so sharp, so needle point sharp, that when the Spirit of God speaks, we just know that it's the Spirit of God. Haven't you been in a situation where you said, and then something inside of me just told me, well, that something inside of you is somebody who is the Holy Spirit. You've been in those situations where you just felt absolutely, definitely you must. God was speaking to you. If you're not going to follow Him, we must have a very keen sensitivity to the Holy Spirit on the inside of us who speaks to our spirit. Somebody says, I never heard God speak to me. Listen carefully. He does speak. That is, He speaks to you not audibly, but listen, by spiritual strong promptings. That is, you feel the tug. You feel the urge. You know that something's going on the inside. That's the Holy Spirit. That isn't just your intuition. That isn't just your second nature. That is the person of the Holy Spirit whom Jesus sent to speak to you and to dwell in you moment by moment. Now, walking in the Spirit is walking by the indwelling promptings. That's what it means to walk in the Spirit. And if you're not following Him, we're not arguing with Him and weighing what He says and putting up a big front. We're saying yes, yes, yes. Sometimes it may not always be as clear because we get lots of voices. But the Spirit of God speaks, and if we're going to follow Jesus, first of all, there must be a prompting, that there must be a sensitivity to the indwelling presence of the Holy Spirit. Second requirement. The second requirement of following Jesus is service. Now listen to what He said to these two men and then to two others, Peter and Andrew. He said to them, follow Me, and I will make you fishers of men. Now, I want you to see what's packed up in that statement. He said, follow Me, and I will make you fishers of men. That is, if you follow Me, here's what you can expect. You can expect to spend the rest of your life, invest the rest of your life in serving Me by giving yourselves away, laying yourselves down in the service of the Heavenly Father, which in essence is sharing the truth that I'm going to share with you in order that they may receive Me and therefore spend eternity in heaven. That is, He says, if you follow Me, I'm going to switch your vocation. You're no longer going to be committed to putting fish on the table, but souls into the kingdom of God. To follow the Lord Jesus Christ means to serve Him. But now watch, there's something else here. When He says, follow Me and I will make you fishers of men, He gave them a promise. He says, I'm going to train you and equip you to do what I'm calling you to do. Your ministry, your service, if you're going to follow Me, you must give yourself away into sharing the gospel of the kingdom. In order to do that effectively, I am going to make you a fish of men. I'm going to train you. I'm going to teach you. I'm going to lead you. I'm going to guide you. I'm going to show you how. I'm going to demonstrate. I am going to make you a fisher of men if you choose to follow Me. It is impossible to be a follower of Jesus Christ and close our eyes, our ears, our lips, close our hands and still our feet. It is impossible to be a follower of Jesus Christ without giving ourselves away to other people. Was not Jesus Christ a servant? Did He not come to serve? Listen to what He says in this very same book in the 20th chapter and the last few verses. He says, whoever wishes to be first among you shall be your slave. Just as the Son of Man did not come to be served, but to serve and to give His life a ransom for many. Jesus came as a servant. He said, if you're going to follow Me, you'll have to do what I'm doing. What was He doing? He was serving. He was healing. He was multiplying the loaves. He was raising the dead. He was encouraging. Jesus was a servant, always giving Himself away. It is amazing to me how many people go to church Sunday after Sunday, or sit in front of television sets or watch the, or listen to the radio and say, yes, I'm serving God. Who never lift a hand to do something for someone who cannot? Who never give anything to the Lord's work? Who only visit church on Sunday morning and listen to sermons, which they certainly hope will encourage them, listen to the choir sing in the orchestra, and say their prayers and call on God during the week in case of an emergency, but know nothing of giving themselves away in service to the living God. And I'm going to tell you, my friend, there is no such thing as following Jesus without serving other people. It is impossible to do so. His very life was a life of service. So I want to ask you a question. What evidence is there in your life that you're following Christ? You say, oh, my life is private. Oh, no. Listen, Jesus' life wasn't private. There's not one thing in this Bible that talks about a private, personal Christian life. It is always, listen, public exposure to those who are in need in order to help meet their needs. Service. Following Jesus is to serve the living God. Now, we don't all do it the same way. Mother serves the Lord Jesus Christ by serving her family. Man who's head of his business serves the Lord Jesus Christ by serving those who work for him. There are many, many ways to serve the Lord Jesus Christ. You see, serving the Lord doesn't mean just simply standing behind the pulpit. A man can stand behind the pulpit and gratify his own flesh, satisfy his own needs, and never serve God one single minute. Serving the Lord is giving yourself away to other people to the glory of God in their behalf in the name of Jesus Christ and by the power of the Holy Spirit. And the third requirement is sacrifice. Listen to what happens in this passage. Verse 20, and they immediately left the nets and followed him. Now, what did the net represent to Peter and Andrew? It represented their life. They've been fishing since they were kids. It represented their security. It represented their lifestyle. Peter was thinking about his family. Listen to what it says in the 22nd verse. James and John, and they immediately left the boats and what? Their father and followed him. Sometimes we look at the apostles and we say, well, I mean, after all, it was Jesus. But you just remember, my friend, we're 2,000 years on the other side of that call. And when Jesus said, follow me and I'll make you fishers of men, Peter didn't say, hey, wait a minute, hold it. What are the benefits? What's the salary? How much vacation do we get? What kind of allowances do we get? Where are we going to sleep at night? Where are we going to meet? How is this all going to end up? After all, I have a family. You're telling me to leave my security in these boats, in these nets? And here's my father's. You want me to just go off and leave my dad standing here mending the nets by himself? My friend, I can imagine when they walked off to follow the Lord Jesus Christ, that James and John, the Bible says immediately they followed him. But that doesn't mean that as they walked down the beach following Jesus, that every once in a while they didn't turn back. And written indelibly upon their minds was their father standing there alone with the nets in his hand, watching them leave. We know little about sacrifice in this country because we have such a society and such a level of living that on the one hand, we know little about sacrifice. On the other hand, there's some people who know a great deal about sacrifice. You see, we look around and we try to judge other people's sacrifice. We say, nobody around here is sacrificing. Everybody's well-dressed and they drive well, live well, eat well. Who's sacrificing anything? My friend, oftentimes we narrow down the requirements into things that are financial when that's such a meager part of real sacrifice. What have you ever laid down that really cost you emotionally in order to be obedient to Jesus? Was it a relationship? Was it something you really wanted badly, had worked for, slaved for? And when the time came, the prompting of the Holy Spirit said, do not do this. You see, a follower of Jesus is one who is willing to pay the price of sacrifice. Here's a man who takes his family, leaves the so-called good living of this country and goes to some foreign country. out in the jungle, translating an untranslatable, it appears certainly a non-translated language, and spends 20, 25 years of his life with his family, living with these people, learning how they live, listening to their noises and their sounds until finally he can put the gospel, just one gospel, Matthew, Mark, Luke, and John, in a written form after 25 years of investing his life in that of his family. And that's what sacrifice is all about. Let's get it closer to home. Here's a young man, young woman who are deeply in love with each other. God calls this young man to preach the gospel. And she says, hey, wait a minute. I didn't know that you were going to get... we're both Christians. I didn't know that you were going to be a preacher. I've got to think about this. And so in those crucial weeks when they're thinking and praying and asking, and he loves her dearly, and he believes that's what God, that she's the gal God wants for his life, he's convinced of that at that time. But God says, no, you must be willing to follow me. It's going to cost you her. I want to tell you something. The most miserable men I know today are men who are unwilling to sacrifice a relationship in order to follow the Lord Jesus Christ to preach the gospel. They chose to be disobedient to God with all the subtle rationalizations of Satan and to get married to a woman who did not want any part of the ministry. And therefore, he turns his back on the call of Jesus Christ to invest his life in that which is eternal, and then commits himself oftentimes to making lots of money to atone for sin for which he will never get over, or serving in 7, 8, 9, 10 different areas in the church in order to quieten his never silent conscience that he's living in disobedience to the will of God. The most miserable men and women I know are those who have rejected the call of God, unwilling to pay the price, unwilling to sacrifice, to obey him, and are trying to live their lives outside the will of God, inside the will of God, and you cannot do both. So I want to say to all of you who are listening carefully, if God has said to you, lay it down. It doesn't make any difference if it's money, if it's relationships, if it's vocation, makes no difference what it is. If you don't lay it down, you will spend the rest of your life wondering what in the world God would have done with you had you been willing to obey him and to follow him. You declare yourself to be a follower of Jesus. If you are, my friend, is there anything too much to sacrifice for him? Look what he sacrificed for you. The fourth requirement is self-denial. Now, I want you to watch this because this is where we have to get down to the hard, cold, solid, spiritual facts about whether you and I are following Jesus Christ or are we not. And I want you to turn to Matthew chapter 16 for a moment. In the 16th chapter of Matthew, which begins with what Jesus said at Caesarea Philippi to his apostles, this is where he begins talking about suffering and dying. He doesn't talk about it to them, but until now. And listen to what he says to them. From that time, Jesus Christ began to show his disciples that he must go to Jerusalem and suffer many things from the elders and chief priests and scribes, and be killed and be raised up on the third day. Well, that really upset them. Listen, Peter took him aside and began to rebuke him, saying, God forbid it, Lord, this shall never happen to you. But he turned and said to Peter, get thee behind me, Satan. You're a stumbling block to me. You're not setting your mind on God's interests, but man's. Now, watch that. And the following. Then Jesus said to his disciples, if anyone wishes to come after me, let him deny himself and take up his cross and follow me. For whoever wishes to save his life shall lose it. But whoever loses his life for my sake shall find it. For what will a man be profited if he gains the whole world and forfeits his soul? Or what will a man give in exchange for his soul? Now, what did Jesus mean when he said taking up the cross and following him? Let me tell you what it doesn't mean. It doesn't mean just because you get a big case of the flu for 2 weeks that you're just suffering for Jesus and that's your cross. No. Physical suffering of some disease or sickness is not bearing your cross. If you will read the New Testament, the only thing that cross-bearing ever implies is suffering for the cause of Jesus Christ. That is, because of your obedience to Jesus Christ, you suffer. That is cross-bearing. All this other stuff that we hang on the cross is just trappings. This is not what the Bible means. He said, take up your cross and follow me. Now when he said deny yourself, if you and I are going to follow the Lord Jesus Christ, we must deny ourselves. Because you see, self in us can cut out its own track, mold its own pathway, and determine its own sense of direction. And here's what a lot of people are doing. They're deciding how they want to live. And what they ask is, how do I get my needs met? How do I pleasure myself in life? How do I get the most folks to like me and to accept me? How can I live what I believe is a full life? And once they determine what that is the direction they choose. To follow the Lord Jesus Christ means that I am willing to ask this question, Lord, what do you want to do with my life? How do you want me to invest this life which belongs to you? Where do you want me to go? What do you want me to do? This life is not mine, it's yours. I transfer total possession, total control, total use of spirit, soul, and body. Lord Jesus, what is it that you want? To deny myself means I am willing, listen, to lay down my plans, my goals, my ambitions, my desires, my pleasures, what I think will meet my needs and my desires in life, and to offer them as a sacrifice to the Lord Jesus Christ upon his altar to say, Lord, not I, but Christ Jesus living within me. I choose to follow you no matter where it leads me, what I have to lay down, what I have to separate myself from. I choose to follow you. And my friend, most of us have played with that most of our Christian life. Several months ago when I began to think about following Jesus and what that really implied, I went away for a couple of days and just got along with the Lord and began to pray and ask the Lord, first of all, to search my heart. God, I don't want to preach this sermon, though. First of all, you have sifted me through what you said, looking at every aspect of my life. And so we all have our own different ways of praying, and I sort of stretch out on a little palette that I have. And so I was getting ready to get out and just say, okay, Lord, here I am. But for some reason, I couldn't get down there. I walked around the room, and I talked to the Lord, and I listened. And all of a sudden, it dawned on me, Lord, are you trying to say that there's something in my life that hasn't been laid down? Is there something that I'm holding on to? Is there something you're trying to get my attention? It took me about 40 minutes before I could stretch out to say, okay, Lord, here it is. It's amazing how little subtle things creep into our life that we rationalize. And we think, well, nobody's perfect. That's not the issue. Jesus didn't say perfection. He said, follow me. To deny ourselves and to take up our cross means that self, that is, the fleshly desires, the natural person, what you wanted, what you were like before you were saved, that is not in control of your life, but the Spirit of God is in control because you have issued Him control of your life. Denial of self does not mean that I deny myself of this thing, that thing, and the other thing, though it may end up being part of that. But it means, in essence, that I am not going to live a life. My primary purpose, my pursuit in life, is not the satisfaction of my needs, the satisfaction of my desires, the satisfaction of my plans, but to deny myself and to take up my cross and follow Him means that I'm willing to say, Lord Jesus, I want your plan, and I choose to suffer whatever is necessary in order to obey your will for my life. I wonder how many of you are in a vocation because God led you there. I wonder if your giving is the result of the prompting of the Holy Spirit, is something that you have figured was enough. I wonder if that relationship you have is of God, or is it to gratify the flesh? My friend, are you a true follower of Jesus Christ? Are you willing to deny yourself of all that self desires to be gratified with in order to pursue a life that has eternal consequences? That is, you choose to walk the way of God, no matter what it means. For some, they've had to give up their job. They've had to change vocations. They've had to sever relationships. They've had to change their whole financial picture. It is amazing what happens when you and I begin to follow Him. Self-denial is a part of it. I believe Peter loved fishing. But it was one pleasure he had to give up. Oh, once in a while, he and Jesus and the rest of them would go fishing, but, I mean, it wasn't every day like he used to. I'm not going to say to you that when you become a Christian, God's going to take away everything that's enjoyable in life, because He's not. Whatever He tells you to lay down, I guarantee you He's going to replace it with something that will be much more fulfilling. Now, here's the satanic trap. Listen carefully. God has a direction for your life. And Satan, just at the perfect timing, interjects his plan. He always says, you can have this now. That's always his offer. If you want it now, this is where you can get it now. You can get your needs met. You can have pleasure in life. You can have a fulfilling life. This is the way to go. Jesus says, I want to tell you the truth. It's going to cost you to take this trip, but I'm going to give you everything you need, and I am going to personally design everything I send into your life that will perfectly fit you. I'm going to glorify my Father through your life. I'm going to make your life worthy and useful. You're not going to waste your life frivolously trying to meet needs, which I would have very easily met, only to find yourself at the end of the way disappointed, disillusioned, because you spent your life trying to get something that God intended you to give as you gave yourself away to others. Look at the two directions. One is a get, only to lose it all. And the other one is a give, only to receive it all. But watch this. Satan is very subtle. Just when you're about to choose the right path, he comes in to offer you a detour and a substitute for life at its best. The fifth requirement is suffering. These men suffered as they followed the Lord Jesus Christ. In fact, it is said of the Apostle Peter that he was crucified head downward, that is, upside down, because he chose, if they were going to crucify him, he did not feel worthy to be crucified in the same position as the Savior. Many of those who follow the Lord Jesus Christ suffered martyrdom. There are people today suffering martyrdom because of their willingness to follow the Lord Jesus Christ. There is suffering in following Him. There is a theology that's rampant today that's very deceitful, very subtle, very appealing to the flesh, but very, very non-biblical. And here's what it is. God doesn't want you sick. God wants you happy. God wants you well. God wants you to have everything you need. You name it. You claim it. You believe it. You got it. You have it. Now, that may be an extreme expression of it, but that's about the way it comes across. Isn't it interesting that Jesus talked about shame, suffering, death, sacrifice? Where do we get these two conflicting views that absolutely do not fit together? Name it and claim it. And Jesus talked about shame, suffering, and death because that's what this represents. You could have asked any Roman in that day, what does a cross mean? Ease, comfort, and pleasure? Shame, suffering, and death. Now I want you to see how this goes together. Let's go back to John chapter 12 for a moment. You remember in this passage what he says? Verse 26 says, if anyone serves me, let him follow me. And where I am, there shall my servant also be. If anyone serves me, the Father will honor him. Now watch this. To follow the Lord Jesus Christ requires serving Him. If you and I are going to serve other people, we're going to have to suffer. Let me tell you why. Because bleeding is essential to blessing. That's just the principle. If you and I are going to be a blessing to other people, we must be willing to suffer. Look at the Apostle Paul. You know what Paul said? He said, the two things I want to experience above all else in life. I want to know the Lord Jesus Christ in the fullness of His resurrection power. And secondly, I want to know the Lord Jesus Christ in the fellowship of His suffering. If you're going to be a blessing to someone else, my friend, you can just get ready to suffer, because serving is helping other people, getting under their load, encouraging them, helping them in time of need. Who are those that do that best? Those who've been there, those who've hurt, those who've suffered, those who've wept. And you see, sometimes we look around and say, well, I know so-and-so's in their Christian life and God's blessing them and they're not suffering. How do you know that? You see, you can't look in somebody else's face and tell what they're suffering on the inside. Jesus didn't walk around with a long face, but He suffered much criticism, much persecution before His crucifixion. But there was something about Him that just drew the children. That's why I know that Jesus Christ's face was radiantly, beautifully appealing. There was something magnetic about it. What was it? It was His oneness with the Father that shone right through His eyes. You can't look at somebody's face and tell whether they're suffering or not. Those of us who are following the Lord Jesus Christ must be willing to suffer whatever God sends us through or allows in our life. And we must be wise enough to grab hold of every experience, look at it, analyze it, sift our life through it, sift it through our life and ask the question, what is God teaching me? And having learned the lesson, now how can I apply this to someone else's life? How can I be an encouragement to someone else? Suffering is a part of serving God. If you want ease, comfort, and pleasure, I want to tell you, you won't ever be worth much in the kingdom of God. Jesus said, follow me and I'll make you fishers of men. He says, follow me. And He says, I want to tell you, foxes have holes. Birds of the air have nests, but the Son of Man has no place to lay His head. Does that mean that we'll always suffer the physical, the material? Not necessarily. You can be physically healthy all of your life and have every material thing you want and be mightily used of God, but only because in some other area of your life you are going to walk through the valley of suffering. It is absolutely essential to building saints, building character, and making the servant, listen, making the servant effective in service. Ease, comfort, and pleasure was never found on the cross. But shame, suffering, and death were always there. Are you a candidate to follow the Lord Jesus Christ? Are you willing to be sensitive to His Spirit and follow Him? Are you willing to serve Him? Are you willing to sacrifice for Him? To deny yourself? Are you willing to suffer for Him? Or are you just carving out your own little way over here? Going to get your needs met. Going to live your life of pleasure. Going to do your thing. And one of these days end up having never found what you were looking for in life. Because you see, you can't follow the inclinations of the flesh. You can't follow the allurements of the world. You can't follow the appeal of the world and follow Jesus at the same time. They go in opposite directions. Now, the least important part of this message is the third part, and that's the rewards. You say, that's what I've been waiting for. You and Peter. Look, if you will, at the 19th chapter of Matthew. I'm sure Peter must have thought about this before now, but he finally gets around to asking Jesus about it. 19th chapter of Matthew. You remember that Jesus has just been talking to the rich young ruler? And Jesus said to him, if you want to follow me, you go sell your possessions, give it to the poor, and then follow me. And they began to talk about how hard it was for a rich man to get into heaven. And then Peter says, having no doubt looked at this young man with all of his riches coming to Jesus, Peter said, behold, that is, look, We've left everything and followed you. What then shall there be for us? Jesus said to them, truly I say to you that you who have followed me in the regeneration, when the Son of Man will sit in his glorious throne, you also shall sit upon 12 thrones judging the 12 tribes of Israel. Now, if he had just stopped at that, we'd have said, hey, what about us? So he said, and everyone who has left houses or brothers or sisters or fathers or mothers or children or farms for my name's sake shall receive many times as much and shall inherit eternal life. Did you know that you absolutely cannot follow the Lord Jesus Christ without being rewarded? You can't. Listen, some of it is the natural overflow of following Him. Some things God will send into your life, some relationships. Listen, the greatest reward of following the Lord Jesus Christ is not finances. You see, today we've got everything narrowed down if it's green and you can count it. The greatest rewards of following Jesus Christ are not things you can count, nor things that you can touch. Lying down in your bed at night and knowing, my friend, that you have walked with Jesus that day, that you have shared His truth, that you have encouraged someone, that your life that day has amounted to something that has eternal consequence. The loving relationship that you enjoy with the Savior, the peace that passes all understanding, the joy that overflows in your heart, the character God is building in your life, the acceptance you feel from Him, the faith that you have in Him, the confidence that you have in Him, the growth that you experience in your life. The rewards of following Jesus are innumerable. If you're one of those persons who's trying to count, now if I follow Jesus and do what He says, what's He going to cost me? I'll tell you a better question. Here's the better question. What am I going to be like if I follow Him? The next question is, what am I going to be like if I choose not to follow Him? Because when all the things are gone, the one thing that you cannot escape is what you are on the inside. You can't run from it no matter what. I know a lot of folks who'd like to take that trip back and start all over again. But as the years go by, you can't take a second back, let alone a year or a decade or a generation. And I want to ask you, my friend, more than likely, the vast majority of you have already declared that you're a follower of Jesus Christ. Would you say that your life is characterized by obedience to Him? That you attempt to yield to the promptings of the Holy Spirit in your life? That that's your heart's desire, to be obedient to Him and to follow Him, and that your life would glorify Him and count for Him? Or are you meticulously trying to carve out your way, your plan, your relationships, your things, squeezing out of life every bit of pleasure you possibly can? I want to tell you that is a futile, endless, disappointing route. It'll never work, and you'll be sorry before you get to the end of the way. Jesus said, follow me. If you want life at its very best, and if you want eternal life, forever and ever. Lord Jesus, we thank You for Your forgiveness, that sometimes we make great boast when we've not thought about what we said. It is my prayer today in the precious Savior's name that every single one of us would be willing to reevaluate our commitment to see if we're really and truly following You. I pray for somebody to be saved today, either they're watching or listening, or someone right here to say, yes, I'm trusting Christ as my Savior today. I want my life to count. Father, I pray in Jesus' name that every single one of us, if we have not dealt with it already, would be willing as we stand to our feet to commit ourselves, not here, but when we get home, to deal with whatever you surfaced in our life that's hindering our following you. Lord Jesus, I want to say to you, you're worthy of our following you. We praise you for being who you are. Thank you for leading us so gently, so lovingly, so carefully, so quietly, so profoundly, so powerfully, so beautifully, so eternally. It is our prayer that our lives will match your pattern, and it's in your name that we pray it.
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2: Since God's love is perfect, believers can always trust Him with any situation. Here's A Moment with Charles Stanley.
0: Perfect love means that He's going to always treat me exactly right. And I can remember on one occasion, in fact, it was on a Sunday morning, and I was getting ready to come to church, and I walked in the bedroom, and I was just so overwhelmed by something going on in my heart and feeling really struggling in my own life at that time. And I knelt down by the bed, and I just began to weep, and I was just really talking to God about what was going on, and I wanted Him to change my circumstance, and I was just going through a real difficult time and asking God, why don't you, let's get on with this, just like all of us do at times, we get impatient. And I remember kneeling there and just struggling and weeping a little bit. And you know how God speaks to you. I know how He speaks to me. Could not have made this any clearer. It's like He whispered to me, you can trust perfect love. I mean, when He said that to me, all of a sudden, my burden left. My frustration, my anxiety disappeared. I got up, and somehow, ever since that time, my understanding of God's love for me took a big step forward, because no matter how much I knew about His love theologically, no matter how many scriptures I could quote or refer to about His love, and my understanding of it in my mind, when He said to me, you can trust perfect love, all of a sudden for me personally, I knew that this God who loved me was saying, my love for you is such, it is trustworthy in any and every given situation in your life. What you are going through, you can trust that I am loving you through this no matter what you feel. Perfect love is trustworthy.
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3: With a message from God's Word, here's Charles Stanley.
0: My friend, until now you've had no need of Christ in your life and no time for Him. And somehow in your busy, very self-centered lifestyle, you've had no time, no need, and no real concern to have Christ in your life. Do you think that all this time that Jesus has just been passively ignoring you, that somehow since you don't care, He doesn't care? Well, that's not the case. Because every day of your life, since you were just a child, the Lord Jesus Christ has been personally pursuing you, giving you the opportunity, sending information your way, making it possible for you to understand the truth in order that you might be saved. You see, the very idea that God is just in heaven passively waiting for us to decide to do something is not scriptural. All through this Bible, God is taking the initiative in the salvation of man. All of us who are saved responded to His initiative. It isn't that we decided first, it's that He decided to save us, and then we chose to respond to His offer of forgiveness and cleansing from our sin. What does the Bible say? John 3:16 says He gave His only begotten Son that we might be saved. John 3:17 says He sent His only begotten Son to the world, not to condemn the world, but that through Him we might be saved. And in the Great Commission, notice what Jesus didn't say. He said, not, now, if anyone comes across your path, you tell him about me. If by chance you have the opportunity of sharing about my resurrection, you tell them. No, he said, go ye therefore into all the world and preach the gospel. As you go, make disciples of all nations. This message of forgiveness must be preached in all the world as testimony of my resurrection. All through the Bible, it is the Lord Jesus Christ who is taking the initiative to save men. Now, my friend, you who having rejected him for years and years, I want to remind you of something. When you die, you're going to stand in the great white throne judgment, the Bible says, and you're going to have to give an account to this loving, forgiving, pursuing Christ, whom you have shut out of your life, whom you have ignored, whom you have rejected for years and years and years. And I want to ask you, what excuse do you think will be accepted when you are reminded that from a child, the Lord Jesus Christ pursued you, sought you, offered you, invited you, and you rejected him again and again, year after year, year after year, you said no to the loving, inviting Savior. My friends, you will be inexcusable. There will be nothing you can say that will make any difference before the one who is going to judge you, who will be this very same Christ whom you have rejected and ignored and refused all of these years. The Bible says that Jesus is a pursuing, seeking Savior who takes the initiative because he knows the consequences of your life here and now if you reject him, and he knows the ultimate consequences one of these days if you finally win at rejecting him, which means to lose for eternity. John in the book of Revelation, if you'll turn there in the third chapter, the Lord Jesus Christ is speaking to him, and he says to John, I want you to write to the seven churches of Asia Minor. And he comes to that seventh church, which is the church of Laodicea. And what John writes is what John is told to write by the person of Jesus Christ. And if you'll notice in this seventh chapter, beginning in verse 14, he says, and to the angel of the church in Laodicea write, the Amen, the faithful and the true witness, the beginning of the creation of God, says this. Verse 15, chapter 3 now. I know your deeds, that you're neither cold nor hot. I would that you were cold or hot, so because you're lukewarm and neither hot nor cold, I will spit you out of my mouth. Because you say, I'm rich and have become wealthy and have need of nothing. You do not know that you're wretched, miserable, and poor and blind and naked. I advise you to buy from me gold refined by fire, that you may become rich in white garments, that you may clothe yourself, and that the shame of your nakedness may not be revealed, and I salve to anoint your eyes that you may see. Those whom I love, I reprove and discipline. Be zealous, therefore, and repent. And then look at verse 20. Behold, I stand at the door and knock. If anyone hears my voice and opens the door, I will come into him and will dine with him and he with me. The 20th verse is what Jesus said to John the Beloved, banished to the Isle of Patmos, all alone on that island, suffering because of his faithfulness to Christ. He said, John, here's the way I want you to picture me to mankind. I want you to picture me standing before the door of the heart of every man and woman, before the life of every man and woman, with my hand raised, knocking on the door of their life, desirous to enter their life. And so in this 20th verse, John writes what Jesus told him. And what I want you to see in this single verse is that Jesus portrays himself as the seeking Savior. I want us to concentrate just on that one verse. And I want you to see the Lord Jesus Christ as he pictured himself to John. And he says, first of all, I want you to reveal me as the standing Savior. Listen, behold, look, he says, I stand at the door of your life. Now, when you think about the Lord Jesus Christ standing there, what do you think about? Well, maybe you think about Jesus of Bethlehem. Maybe you think about Jesus in his long robe walking the dusty roads of Palestine. But I want you to turn back to chapter 1, because this is the Christ that John saw before he saw and he heard what we just read a few moments ago. You recall in the first chapter that the Lord Jesus Christ reveals himself to the beloved John, and notice what he sees. Verse 13 of chapter 1. He says, "And I saw seven golden lampstands," and in the verse 13, "and in the middle of the lampstands, one like a son of man, clothed in a robe, reaching to the feet and girded across his breast with a golden girdle. And his head and his hair were white like wool, like snow, and his eyes were like a flame of fire. And his feet were like burnished bronze when it has been caused to glow in a furnace. And his voice was like the sound of many waters. And in his right hand he held seven stars, and out of his mouth came a sharp two-edged sword. And his face was like the sun shining in its strength. And when I saw him, I fell at his feet as a dead man. And he laid his right hand upon me, saying, 'Do not be afraid. I am the first and the last, and the living one. And I was dead, and behold, I'm alive forevermore. And I have the keys of death and of Hades.'" My friend, the Lord Jesus Christ, the Savior, who stands before the life of every person, is not a meekly, weakly little somebody that some artist has pictured over in Nazareth somewhere, but he is the glorified, majestic, omnipotent, omniscient, just Christ who will one day judge all mankind. Today he's still saving men, but he saves them as the majestic, resurrected, glorified Christ. Jesus is saying in this passage that before the door of the life of every single person, Jesus stands there. And the Greek word there for stand, as is the word knock, implies something that is going on continuously. Behold, I stand. Behold, I knock. I keep on standing. I keep on knocking. That is, this isn't just some once in a while visit that the Lord Jesus Christ makes to the life of a lost person, but he stands there before the life of that person, patiently waiting for that one to respond to his offer to come into his life, cleanse him or her of their sins, and make their life different and give them a whole new beginning. He says, "Behold, I stand at the door of your life. I stand there at the door of your life waiting to come in." Now, I want you to think about something. If any other religion in the world had come up with such a story as this, and this is not a story, but a revelation, what John heard and what he saw, if any other religion had written this, this is the way they would have written it. They would have pictured this, and you recall Holman, the artist, painted this picture of Jesus standing before a closed door, no latch on the outside, latch on the inside, holding a lantern symbolizing Jesus as the light of the world, and with his hand cocked up, knocking on that door. If any other artist had painted this picture of any other religion in the world, it wouldn't have been like that at all. But rather, it would have been like man standing before the door of heaven, latch on the inside, standing before the door of heaven, knocking to get in. But in the Christian faith, it isn't man pursuing God. It is Christ Jesus pursuing the unbeliever. It is Christ standing before the door of every man and every woman's life, seeking, waiting to get in. Now, it's interesting that all through the Bible, God makes this truth so clear. In the Garden of Eden, who did the sinning? Adam and Eve. Was it Adam and Eve having sinned against God? Did Adam say to Eve, "Hey, we got to find God. We got to do something about this in a hurry"? No, the Bible says rather that it was the Lord God who came walking in the cool of the day, and he said, "Adam, where art thou?" It was God who sought Adam and Eve. And he didn't ask that question seeking information, but rather saying to them, "Where art thou?" In order that they may have the privilege and the opportunity of confessing their sin and their spiritual whereabouts. They had moved from the state of innocence, having been tried by the tree in the garden, and now having chosen to disobey God. It was God who sought out Adam and Eve. On the Damascus Road, Saul of Tarsus, having rejected the truth that he'd heard, having denied that Jesus Christ was the resurrected Messiah, on his way to jail, to persecute, and to destroy.

ability to destroy your life. In the Great Commission, I want to go back to this again, and I'm going to say it again before this message is over. In the Great Commission, Jesus did not say to them before he ascended, "Now, if by chance somebody comes across your path, if by chance you run into an unbeliever, if by chance you have the opportunity of telling about me, if one of these days somebody sits down and says, 'Hey, tell me about Jesus,' I want you to tell them what you know." He says, "No, as the Father hath sent me, so send I you." Every single believer becomes, as you and I are walking in the Spirit and know the truth, we become the witness. We become the message of the gospel of Christ. We become the voice of God to the unbeliever. Every single one of us who stands or sits across the table or face to face with someone to share the truth of the gospel of Jesus Christ and the power of the Holy Spirit, we take the place of Christ in those moments to audibly present the truth of the gospel of Jesus to that person. He says, "I'm sending you forth with a message of forgiveness and repentance and faith to every single person on the face of this earth." The gospel of Jesus Christ was not offered passively. God does not respond to our rejection passively. He diligently, persistently, willfully pursues every single unbeliever because he knows the consequences of their sin, and he gave his only begotten Son that you and I may be able to present a message in confidence and assurance to that person that it isn't what they do, but it's what he's done, and their sins can be forgiven if they respond to the message of truth by faith in repentance toward him. Jesus said to John, "I want you to reveal me, John, as the standing, waiting Savior. John, I want you to reveal me as the standing, waiting, knocking Savior." Now, why does the Lord Jesus Christ portray himself as knocking on the door of the life of every single person? Because he wants to get in. That is an indication of his desire to get in. Not just stand there and hope one of these days you'll open the door, but he says, that's his way of getting our attention. Why does he stand there knocking? Well, he desires to come in. Secondly, he knocks because by knocking, it implies, listen, that he's willing to do more than just wait, that he's taking the initiative in coming into your life. There's a third reason he says, "Behold, I stand at the door and knock," because the implication is the door has been shut. Shut by the one on the inside. Shut by the unbeliever, shutting the Lord Jesus Christ out of their life. Knocking on the door says, "I want to get in. You've shut me out." But standing there knocking on the door of your life, my friend, bears witness and testimony that the omnipotent Christ, who has all power to do all things, has limited his power when it comes to saving you to responding to your willingness to respond to his invitation to come into your life. That is, God will not force himself upon you. The Lord Jesus Christ will not force himself into your life. A person is not saved as a response to the omnipotent, unbearable, irresistible force of an omnipotent God, but rather to the responding to the loving, forgiving invitation of the Lord Jesus Christ, who's willing to come into your life. He says, "I stand knocking." Now, how does the Lord Jesus Christ knock upon the door of a person's heart? Well, why does anyone knock? Well, we knocked in order to get someone's attention. Now, before we had fancy doorbells that play all kinds of tunes and let you know that someone's at the door, there was a time when you went to someone's home and you wanted to go in. You knocked on the door. That was your way of getting attention that somebody was at the door. How does God knock on the door of a lost person's heart? My friend, he's knocked at the door of your life many times, but more than likely, you've been blinded by Satan. Your ears have been deafened. And you've not heard God knock at the door of your heart. You say, "Well, how does he knock?" Did you realize that one of the ways that he knocks on the door of your life is by blessing you with good things? You say, "Oh, but these things just happen in life." No, they don't. The Bible says, "Do you not know that the goodness of God is for the purpose of leading you to repentance?" That God

0: God is good to you even in your rebellion, your disobedience to Him, in order that you may recognize the love of God in your life? Do you not realize, my friend, that oftentimes those circumstances and situations in your life that are out of your control are God's ways of knocking at the door of your life? Sickness comes into your life and all of a sudden you're down. Death comes to a friend or a loved one and you can't do anything about it. You lose your job. Your financial situation collapses. You find yourself in a place of despair, loneliness, frustration, anxiety. You don't know which way to turn. Do you not realize that though God does not oftentimes send those things, He's always there to use them to get your attention, that the reason you're in the mess that you're in is because you have denied Him His rightful place in your life as Savior and Lord? Do you not realize that that's God's way of getting your attention and helping you to understand that you're about to wreck your life? Listen, God throws roadblocks into our way in order to prevent us from destroying our life and running off the cliff. And so oftentimes, Satan will use those things and interpret them as accidents. Everybody has accidents. Things just happen. Don't give any religious meaning to these things that happen to anybody. And I want to tell you, my friend, that is God's way of knocking at the door of your heart to get your attention, because He knows if you keep going the direction you're going, you are going to wreck and ruin your life. And I wonder how many times already He's spoken, how many times already He's knocked at the door of your life to warn you, and you have ignored all of His pleas. Well, when you and I think about the Lord Jesus Christ standing at the door of our life and knocking, why don't we respond? And you see, I've heard so many people, and oftentimes these very words are what I hear. Somebody comes in for counsel and says, I don't know what in the world's happening in my life. Everything's falling apart. And then they just sort of paint for me the scenario, and it just is clear, crystal clear to me. God was knocking back here very gently. Then He knocked a little louder. And then He's knocking louder, and one disaster after the other, one failure after the other, one circumstance after the other, one situation after the other. God's way of doing what? Increasing the volume of His knock. But you know what? Somehow we don't pay it any heed. We don't hear it. You know why some people don't hear God knocking at the door of their life? Because you see, they're so tuned into the world. They have so yielded to the world's appeal, and they know the voice of the world. They hear the sounds of the world. They like the way it sounds. They fill their life with. They walk in the house, they turn on the television. They walk in another room, they cut on the radio. They've got to have sound around them. They listen to all the advertisements, all the appeal. Their ears are being continuously bombarded with the sounds of the world. They're more comfortable that way because, you see, the silence of an empty room where it's quiet, God begins to knock at their door. That's why they go to the pill bottle. They go to drinking. Anything, everything to keep their, listen, to keep their life noisy enough that they won't be struggling over that knock that seems somehow to be consistently and persistently there. That is the Lord Jesus Christ lovingly, persistently pursuing you, my friend, lest you wreck and ruin your life. How does He knock? Why does He knock? Listen, behold, I stand at the door and knock. But why is it we don't answer? Sometimes we can't hear because we're so attuned to the world. Sometimes we're just so busy doing our thing and living our life and going our own way. We've got our own plans, our own goals and our dreams. It never even dawns on us that God may have a will and a purpose and a plan for our life, of which if we do not get in the center of it, we're going to wreck and ruin our life and hurt a lot of other people. Sometimes the reason people don't hear God knocking at the door of their heart is because they don't want to hear it. Absolutely don't want to hear it, and they have rejected and rejected and rejected and refused to listen. Sometimes they have been able to rationalize it away. Well, you know, everybody feels something. You know, everybody gets emotional at times, and so they rationalize it away as just being their circumstance or their situation, or everybody has those moments they feel religious. I want to tell you, my friend, it is the same Christ who is going to judge you, who is standing at the door of your heart, And he says he's patiently waiting, standing there, rapping on the door of your heart. He will not always stand there. He will not always knock. But did you notice what else the Bible says that he was doing? Behold, I stand at the door and knock. If anyone hears my voice. It's interesting that Jesus is not just, he's not simply satisfied standing there waiting for you one day to somehow accidentally open the door. He's not even satisfied with rapping on the door of your life through circumstances and situations to get your attention. In those days, it was the custom when people visited that they, first of all, would knock on the door of a person's home, and then they would call out and identify themselves. And don't you remember, many of us can, before there were all these fancy doorbells, when I was a kid growing up, you went to somebody's house, you knocked on the door, and then you said, anybody home? This is Charles. You identified yourself. That's what they did. They would identify themselves. You know what Jesus is saying? He says, I love you so much. I am so concerned about your future. I am so concerned about the direction of your life, the condition of your life. Your roof is going to cave in. The sides are going to cave in. He says, I am so concerned. I'm not satisfied with just standing here and knocking. He begins to call out to us. Jesus Christ calls out to us. He speaks to our life. He speaks to our heart. How does he do it? He speaks to the Holy Spirit. He speaks through the testimony of your friend. He speaks through the Word of God. He speaks through a tape, through a book, through a magazine, through a gospel tract. God will speak in any way and every way possible. The Lord Jesus Christ has taken upon himself the initiative to pursue you and to convict you, to get your attention, to get you the truth of the gospel, lest you wreck and ruin your life in disobedience and rebellion against him. He says the Lord Jesus Christ calls out to us. What is that an indication of? It is an indication of his persistence, of his diligence, of his concern, of his love. And he calls in love. He calls in forgiveness. He calls in concern. Jesus isn't standing at the door of your life with an angry, wrathful look upon his face. But he's standing there in the spirit of loving forgiveness. He doesn't knock with some loud, vicious, antagonistic, hostile knock. But he knocks gently, lovingly, but persistently. He's not calling out as a warning, wrathful, full of hostility and anger because you've shut him out. But he's calling out to you in love, crying out to you to open the door of your life to him, lest you wreck and ruin it all. Here is the Lord Jesus Christ picturing himself to mankind. Here is God standing at the door of man, asking man to let him in. Because he's not going to force his way. All through the scriptures, the Lord Jesus Christ is pictured as seeking out. The Lord Jesus Christ has sought all of us out who are saved. And my friend, I wonder how many times he's knocked at your door, how long he stood there, and how often he's called through your friend. Maybe some friend of yours has borne witness, given witness and testimony of what Christ has done in their life. You just ignored that. You just said, I'm not interested. Do you not realize that when your friend bears witness to you of what Christ has done in their life, that is the voice of the living Christ speaking to you? Do you not understand when you watch the television and you hear anybody speaking the truth of the gospel of Christ according to the Word of God in the power of the Holy Spirit, do you not realize that's the voice of the loving Christ speaking to you, appealing to you, inviting you to open the door of your life lest you wreck and ruin your life? Do you not recognize, my friend, when you listen to a tape that is a piece of plastic, an audio cassette tape you shove into that cassette recorder in your automobile? Do you not realize that that tape, in that moment, on that tape comes the voice of the loving Christ seeking to stop you lest you wreck your life? Do you not understand when you pick up a magazine that has some Christian article in it? Someone hands you a tract, and here is the message of truth. Do you not understand? That is a personal message from a loving, standing, waiting, diligent, forgiving Christ saying to you, open the door, let me in. Do you not realize, my friend, that to some degree God in all of His transcendent glory and honor, beyond human comprehension, has humbled Himself to stand at the door of a wicked, vile, rebellious, sensuous sinner and ask to be let in. When faster than you could bat your eye, He could absolutely annihilate you. You would no longer be in existence. There would be no memory of you whatsoever. And yet it is that same loving Christ, my friend, who stands and said to John, John, write me, picture me as standing before the life of the unbeliever, knocking, calling to come in. He says He's calling to come in. Now, He calls because, you see, He's not willing to accept our answer, no. He's calling because He's urgent. It's one thing to stand there. It's something else to knock. But then when He begins to call, it is the call of loving urgency. Now, don't wait too late. Open it up now. And you see, God calls, but He will not force the door. No latch on the outside. The latch is on the inside. You and I must choose to keep on shutting Him out or let Him in. And I want to ask you, how long have you shut Him out of your life? You say, well, I'm 40 years of age. Are you saved? No. Then you've shut Him out for 40 years. I'm 75 years of age. Are you saved? No. You've shut Him out for 75. You may be one of those rare persons listening who's already reached your 80s or your 90s. And for some reason, you've never felt any need or believed you had no need of Christ. I want to remind you again that when you stand in the judgment, the great white throne judgment, you will face a loving, living, crucified, resurrected Savior who pursued you, sought you, stood before the door of your life, rapped upon the door of your life, and cried out to you to let Him in. And you will have rejected Him some 80, 90 years. I want to tell you, my friend, you will be separated eternally from God by your own rebellious choice to live without Him. He says He calls out to us. And then notice how John ends this up. He says that Jesus said, and I will come to Him and will dine with Him and He with me. That is, He says, John, paint me as the standing, waiting, knocking, calling, promising Savior. He says, because I promise this, that if you will open the door of your heart, I will come in. Listen to what Jesus didn't say. He didn't say, if any man hear my voice, clean up his house, put everything in order, make everything right, and open the door, I will come in. No, He said, if any man hear my voice and open the door, I will come into him and sup with him. Now, what He was doing is picturing for those people the Lord Jesus Christ coming in, sitting down at the table and having dinner in a casual, friendly, inviting way. Here's the difference. Jesus never comes into your life and mine as a visitor, as a guest. He comes in, my friend, to live forever, to make Himself at home. And here's what He does when He comes in. The first thing He does is to forgive you of your sins. He cleans up your life. That means that He forever and ever deals with your past guilt, your past sin, your past penalty. He wipes it all away. He offers you a brand new beginning, a brand new life called the new birth. He replaces the darkness of your life with light. He's the light of the world. He promises to meet every need in your life because He says, I'm the bread of life, I'm the water of life, I am life. There is not anything that you'll ever need that Jesus Christ will not provide. All of your life you've been living in that house, in the darkness, having been deceived by the devil, having been blinded by him, deafened by the sounds of the world, looking for happiness and peace and joy, trying to find fulfillment, trying to fill this loneliness in your life. And I want to tell you, when He comes in, He satisfies every longing you've ever had. Why do you keep shutting Him out? Why do you keep rejecting Him? All He offers to you is everything your heart desires. Loving you, forgiving you, cleansing you, offering you a new beginning. That's His offer to you. He will change your life. The Bible says He will write your name in the Lamb's Book of Life. That is, the moment you invite Him into your life, The Bible says you're saved by the grace of God. It isn't what you do. What you and I do is to respond to His offer. Now listen to what He says in this verse. Behold, I stand at the door and knock. If anyone hear my voice, my cry to them to open. If anyone hear my voice and open the door, I will come in. Man has a responsibility. All the initiative is God's initiative. But there comes a response. That is, He says, first of all, if any man hear my voice and open the door. What does that say? If I hear His voice, if I believe what He says and open the door of my life, He says, I'm willing to come in. Man's response is to listen. Man's response is to believe. Man's response is to repent of his sin. And man's response is to receive the Lord Jesus Christ into his life to become not only his Savior and his Lord, but also his life. All through the Bible, God is pursuing us. Now listen to me very carefully. You say, well, I'm just a teenager. And so one of these days, I plan to do that. I want to remind you of something very important. That the vast majority of people who are saved, when I say vast majority, I'm talking about somewhere probably in the 80% or higher. The vast majority of people who are saved by the time they're 16 years of age. After that, the percentage takes a nosedive. You realize that after you reach the age of 70, your chances of receiving Jesus Christ as your Savior are less than 1 in 1,000,000. You say, are you telling me that Jesus won't save me after I'm 70? No, but I'm telling you this. You think about it. If I can picture it this way. Year after year goes by and you leave the door of your life closed to the things of God and to the Lord Jesus Christ. After a while, as life passes by, the old hinges get a little rusty. The door gets a little warped. And it sticks in places. It's not as easy to open the door that's been closed for 70 years as it is one that has been closed only for a short period of time. You see, here's what happens, my friend. Your rebellion, your indifference, your resistance to the pleas of God results in the hardness of your heart. It's like the hinges on the door rusting shut. No, it's not that you can't be saved. It's not that Jesus won't forgive you. It's not that He won't clean up your life at 60, 70, 80. But I'm telling you that the hard, cold facts are the longer you wait, the more difficult it's going to be. One of these days you're going to your deathbed. If you should be so fortunate as to die with warning. You could be killed in an automobile accident just like that with no warning. You say, but I'm going to tell God I intended to. It'll be too late. He will not always stand. He will not always wait. He will not always knock. He will not always call. He will not always offer the promise. The invitation one day will come to an end. When is it going to come to an end in your life? I don't know that, but I do know this. That in the life of every single person there is a line somewhere. When Jesus Christ will have stood there for His last moment. He will have knocked for the last time. He will have made His last plea. He will have offered His promise for the last time. And after that, it's all over. You say, well, how do I know when that's going to be in my life? I don't know that. Nobody knows that. You don't know that. But there will come a time when you will hear the gospel for the last time. You will feel the tug of the Spirit for the last time. And then comes death. Or then you will reach a stage in your life where your persistent, diligent, consistent rejection and refusal and denial of all you've heard, all you've seen, and all you've felt will, my friend, turn your early childhood, tender, pliable, moldable life into solid, hardened concrete. And you'll have no desire to be saved by the grace of God. It is a very foolish man or woman or young person who denies the Lord Jesus Christ, who is going to give you everything your heart desires that fits into His will for your life, satisfy your every need. You can spend all of your life, teenager, fighting against God, resisting Him, turning your back upon Him, and trying to find the things in life that satisfy you. And I want to tell you, they're not out there. There are a lot of kicks, but they all have a kick back to them. There are a lot of pathways, but every single one of them has a dead end. There are many trails, but they all fall off into eternity. There's only one person and one experience that can meet what you're looking for, and I can tell you who that is. It is Jesus Christ, crucified for your sins, resurrected, seated at the Father's right hand, and now, at this very moment, through my voice, knocking at the door of your heart, speaking to you through this preacher, saying to you, won't you let me come in? Won't you let me forgive you of your sins? Won't you let me change your life? Won't you let me spend eternity with you and you with me? If there were any other way, I would tell you, there is no other way. And my friend, here's the question. Today, you can't avoid it. It's too late. You heard too much. Now, what I want to ask is this. In these next few moments, what are you going to do and how are you going to respond to the standing, waiting, knocking, calling, promising Christ before whom one day you will stand as your judge? The wisest thing to do is to ask the Lord Jesus Christ to forgive you of your sins. Tell Him that you're repenting of your sins and that you're receiving Him. You're inviting Him into your life right now. And you can do that as I begin this prayer. Would you pray this prayer to Him after me, inviting Him into your life right now? Lord Jesus, I've kept you out of my life long enough. I confess that I have been rebellious, indifferent, self-centered, and sinful. I'm asking you to forgive me of my sins. I repent of my sin here and now. Lord Jesus, I receive you as my personal Savior. I invite you into my life forever. Right now. Now, Father, thank you for hearing all the prayers that have been prayed. Thank you for the forgiveness of their sin, the cleansing of their life, and entering their life in such a fashion it will never be the same again. I want to pray for those who are listening and those who hear, Father. Pray for those who are here who need to be saved, to step out and walk down this aisle, that a counselor may share with them. Somebody who's struggling, who needs help. Grant them the freedom to come today is my prayer in Jesus' name. Amen.
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3: Today's scripture reading is 1 John chapter 5, verses 10 through 15. The one who believes in the Son of God has the testimony in himself. The one who does not believe God has made him a liar, because he has not believed in the testimony that God has given concerning his Son. And the testimony is this, that God has given us eternal life, and this life is in his Son. He who has the Son has the life. He who does not have the Son of God does not have the life. These things I have written to you who believe in the name of the Son of God, so that you may know that you have eternal life. This is the confidence which we have before Him, that if we ask anything according to His will, He hears us. And if we know that He hears us, In whatever we ask, we know that we have the requests which we have asked from Him.
2: God gave us the Bible so we could know Him and live in ways that honor Him. He wants us to truly understand His teachings and how they apply to our life. Simply put, the Lord invites us to trust in Him with complete confidence. Yet many of us know what it's like to stumble into sin and immediately feel our assurance crumble. Regret and shame whisper their accusations, "There's no way I can be saved. If I were truly saved, I'd never have done such a thing." We find ourselves trapped in an exhausting cycle, questioning our salvation each time we fail, rather than resting in what Christ has already accomplished. But the Lord wants us to operate on the basis of truth, not feelings. Whenever our emotions contradict the Bible, we can trust that the Scriptures are reliable. In today's passage, John writes with remarkable clarity, "I have written to you who believe in the name of the Son of God, so that you may know that you have eternal life." Notice, he doesn't say hope or wonder about. He says no. Salvation isn't something we must re-earn with each fresh start. Rather, it's a settled reality we can embrace confidently. So lay your feelings of regret and shame before the Lord and rest in the certainty that comes only with His truth.
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5: You used to go to church just about every Sunday, but somehow other things have entered your life. You used to read the Bible rather systematically, but somehow you don't have time. In fact, you used to get up early in the morning and have a quiet time in prayer and devotion to the Lord, but somehow just don't have time for that anymore. You used to give to the Lord's work very generously, but you found other things to spend your money on. There was a time when you felt real close to God, but somehow now He's so distant and strange and far away. You used to be excited about the Lord's work, but somehow now you're excited about other things. There was a time when obeying God was a priority in your life, but now it seems that satisfying your own needs and doing your own thing has become your priority. And there you are, sitting, watching, and listening, and wondering, "Hey, how could you describe me so perfectly? What happened to me?" And my friend, that's a good question. What did happen to you? How could you have lost that intimacy you once had with the Lord? How is it that once you could have loved this and now you've laid it aside? How could you have loved the fellowship of God's people, but somehow you now have some other friends who are not edifying you, but tearing you down, pulling you away from the Lord? How is it that you could have spent your money so foolishly when at one time you were excited about investing in the gospel of Jesus Christ? What has really happened to you? Well, my friend, I want to answer that question. Because what has happened to you has happened to multitudes of people who had a good beginning in the Lord's walk. But somewhere along the way, you made a decision. You took a step. You changed direction. And now you look back over your life and you're saying, "If I had only known what I know now. If I could only go back and change the pathway that I've been walking down. If somebody had only told me this is what's going to happen if you choose the pathway I've chosen." Well, I want to tell you how you got where you are, and then I want to tell you, my friend, how to get back where you used to be. There is a story in the Bible, one of the most familiar ones of all, and probably because most of us can identify with something in this story. It is a story you and I have read many times. It is a story Jesus told, and it's so picturesque and so applicable to all of us, because at some point in our life, we say, "Yeah, Lord, that looks exactly like the way I find myself at some time." The title of this message is "The Pathway of Spiritual Independence." Now, God never intended for you and me to live an independent life that is independent from Him. And you see, here's the question. Is it not true that the older we get, we're supposed to be independent from our parents, learning to live on our own? That's true in about every area except one. Here's the paradox of the Christian life. The more mature you become in the Christian life, the more dependent you become upon our Lord. And yet, some of you have chosen a pathway of independence. Independence from the God upon once you depended upon Him, trusted in Him, relied upon Him, but now you've made a choice. And you've walked the path of spiritual independence, and you don't like where you are. I want to tell you how you got there and how to get back on track. Luke chapter 15 is the story of the prodigal son. We all, most of us at least, know it by heart. That a man had two sons. One of them said, I want what's coming to me. Took all he had. The Bible says he went away into a distant, far country, spent it all. And in the hog pen, slopping the hogs, the Bible says he came to himself. He said, my father's servants, they have much better than I have. And the Bible says that he finally came to his senses. He said, I will get up and go back to my father, confessing my sins and ask him to take me back, not as his son, but as a hired servant. And so I want us to look at the pathway of spiritual independence, because this young man made that choice. He ended up in a hog pen. Now, my friend, some of you probably would be saying, well, look at me. I live in this very palatial home. I have the finest of everything anybody could ever want. I have all the money I want to spend. I drive the finest automobiles. I dress in the finest clothes. But you're still in a hog pen. Still in a hog pen, you see. A hog pen doesn't have to be a place where there is mud and smell and stench and wooden rails around it. You can live in a hog pen in the finest condominium, in the most expensive home, in the finest neighborhood in the city of Atlanta or any other city or township in America. It isn't what you have, my friend, on the outside. It's what you have on the inside. How did you get in the hog pen when you started out so well in your Christian walk? Well, here's the story. Here's how it happens to anybody, and it can happen to anybody if they make the wrong decisions. So I want you to jot down these words. There are eight of them. There's going to be a ninth one, but that's not part of the pathway. There are eight of these words. I want you to jot them down. They all begin with the same letter, so you won't forget them. You can write them on your fingers, on your cuff, in your Bible, wherever you choose to write them. But I'll tell you why you should write them down. Sometimes when I give you a series of points, I don't give them to you simply because I want you to copy a sermon outline. I give them to you as a barometer, as a warning, as a little index that you can flip back in your Bible and say, wait a minute, what did I remember him saying about this? And you find yourself somewhere on that list. So I want to give you the first word, and then we want to go right down the list as we look at the life of this young man who chose the pathway of spiritual independence from his father. Now, number one is desire. It always begins with a desire. More than likely, this young man heard about the far country. He'd heard about all the pleasures and all the excitement and all the things that happen in the far country. And so thinking about it for a while, the more he thought about it, the stronger his desire became. And the stronger his desire became, the more he began to think about it. And the more he planned. Until finally, you know, the Bible says, as a person thinketh in his heart, so is it. That is, when you and I begin to think out yonder, before long, our emotions are out yonder. And as our emotions begin to follow our thinking, before long, our feet are going to follow what we've been thinking. So all spiritual independence, a desire to do our own thing, that is, a desire to be out from under the restraints of God. You see, the Bible talks about living submissively to the Lord, that Jesus Christ is Lord and Master of our life. He's the boss. And it's amazing how those of us who know Him and who walk submissively before Him, there can come a time in your life when you decide you want a taste of what the other folks are tasting of. You've heard enough, you've been enticed enough, the appeal is strong enough that you begin to desire something a little different, thinking that what they have may be more satisfying than what you have. That's what gets folks in all kinds of trouble. So this young man, first of all, began to desire something that he heard about in a distant country. Step number one is desire. Step number two is deception. It's always a step along the pathway of spiritual independence. You see, Satan is always there to deceive us and to paint the most beautiful graphic pictures of how things would be if we could change our circumstances. This is what makes a man quit one job and go to another, because he thinks things are going to be better. Finances are going to be better. He's going to be able to buy more. He's going to be able to enjoy more things in life. And you see, there's nothing wrong with some change. It depends on what the change is. And here's the interesting thing about deception. Satan always, always tells a lie. He never tells the truth. Sometimes he'll mix up enough truth with a lie that it looks so much like the real thing that if you don't have a discerning spirit, you'll believe what he says. And he always says, it's really better over there. The grass is always greener on the other side. And if you would just try what they have, you'd find out what you're missing. You see, our curiosity, the enticement, the appeal to sin. This young man, what did he do? He began to reason, he began to think, he began to desire, and Satan is always there as a companion to that. Always painting the picture like we want it to be. You see, everybody has the capacity to fantasize. And isn't it interesting that Satan doesn't say, oh, you don't want to get involved in sin? Satan never says, oh, you don't want to drink and you don't want to run or you don't want to do those things. But isn't it amazing how he camouflages and colors everything that is enticing from the world's point of view? Things that he know will destroy, separate, divide, create disunity, disharmony, anything and everything that he can so color to entice us. And what I want you to see is this. This young man left everything he needed. He already had it. Everything that would satisfy him, he already had it. He had his father's protection, his father's provision. He had his father's love. He had his father's presence. He had everything that he needed living in that household. But he desired something that he thought would meet a need that he had. Satan came along and said, that's right. If you really want to have fun, if you really want to have pleasure, if you really want to test life out, if you really want to check it out and find out what it's all about, this is the decision you need to make. And I wonder if you've already thought about it in your own life, my friend. Is that not where it began in your life? You began to look around and said, I think I'm missing something in life. And Satan said, you sure are. And I'm going to tell you what you're missing. And I'll also tell you not only what you're missing, but I'll tell you how you can have what you're missing. And my friends, your first mistake was to listen to the very evil, lying, deceitful, cunning, subtle voice of Satan, which may have come through one of your best friends. You thought was a best friend. Somebody who very innocently said, hey, you ought to try thus and so. Why don't you go with me? One, I never heard anybody. Nobody's perfect. And after all, you may decide you like it. And so it begins with a desire. All of us have desires. We just have to keep a check on them and be sure that we bring them under submission to the Lord Jesus. And then comes deception. And after deception, what happens? Once you and I become deceived, it is amazing what happens. Look in this young man's life. The younger of them said to his father, Father, give me the share of estate that falls to me. And he divided his wealth among them. Not many days later, the younger man gathered everything together and went on a journey into a distant or a far country. And there something happened. First of all, there is the desire. Secondly, there's the deception. And thirdly, there's the decision. You see, if you and I don't check our desires and sift them through the will of God, if you're not careful, you will be deceived. And if you are deceived, you will make a disastrous decision. You see, he thought about it. He desired it. Satan deceived him. He said, if you really want to live, man, you got to get in a far country. And so the Bible says he took everything that was his, all that his father gave him. And before long, he made a decision and he went into a far country. Now, where is the far country? Well, for Atlantans, you may think, well, a far country is San Francisco and New York or Miami. In San Francisco, they think, well, it's in Atlanta or Miami or New York or somewhere like that. You know where a far country is? Anywhere, my friends, you choose to live outside the will of God. Because you see, living a life independent of the will of God is to live a life outside the will of God. And I want to tell you, that is a disastrous pathway. And that's where you started, with a desire. And you let Satan deceive you. And you finally made a decision based not on the truth,
0: based not on a need. You made a decision based on a deception of Satan. Satan lied to you. It sounded good enough. It appealed to your flesh. It looked like the thing that you really needed and wanted. And so you laid aside the Word of God. You decided, well, maybe this old book is a little ancient after all, and I'm not going to leave God. I'm not going to quit going to church altogether. I'm just not going to have to be quite so systematic. And little by little, you see, the truth is, you never made a decision to walk away from God. Is that not true? You didn't make a decision just to toss God out. You just decided that you had some desires that your Christian life somehow didn't seem to be satisfying. And you listened to the appeal of the world, the lies of Satan, and finally, you took a step. Now, in your mind, it was a very innocent step. You decided, well, after all, you know, a little bit of most anything won't hurt. You made a decision, but I want you to understand what your decision was. You made a decision to willfully, knowingly step out of the will of God for your life. You knew before you did it, it was not the right decision. Now, you didn't realize that what would happen is that your church attendance would drop off. You say, well, all this church attendance bit, why is that so important? Look at the mess you're in, and maybe you can answer that for yourself. You see, the Bible says that we're the body of Christ, and God has put us together because He knows we need each other to edify one another and to build each other up. You say, well, I haven't tossed out the Bible. I'm not an unbeliever in the Bible. No, but the Bible says, thy word is a lamp unto my feet and a light unto my path. And you laid aside the light, laid aside the map, and what happens? It got you where you are. You say, well, this giving to God, what has that got to do with it? Because, my friend, when you choose to live financially independent of God, you're going to be in want. You say, well, I've got plenty of money, but do you have plenty of peace? Wouldn't you be willing to spend some of your money to get some of the peace you once had? You see what a deception Satan has pulled on you, what a lie he's told you, and you fell right for it. You see, the third step is the decision. This young man, the Bible says, made a decision. He said, I will take what is mine, and I will go into the distant country, and I will enjoy myself. You see, he failed to deal with his desire. Step number one is a desire. Step number two is deception. Step number three is a decision. Step number four is his departure. He left. And the Bible says that having left, he went into a far country. And of course, when he went into a far country, he began to do what he thought would bring him fulfillment and contentment and excitement and new thrills and new kicks and new experiences and new friends and new relationships. Everything is going to be new. And after all, you see, more than likely on his way, he said, you know, the truth is I got a little sick and tired of staying at home around my dad and around my family. And so I want to get out here and be free once and for all. There's nothing like being free out from under all the restraints of being at home. And I want to tell you, my friend, if you're a young person, you can bet your life that this is straight from the pit of hell. You need to be free. You need to get out from under your parents' responsibility. You need to be free and on your own, living by yourself, doing your own thing, enjoying life, getting new friends, tasting of the world, really enjoying life. You can bet your life that is a deception of Satan. And he knows if you'll follow that realm of thinking, before long, he's going to have you right in his grip. And you're going to want to be free. And all of a sudden, you know what's going to happen? You're going to realize that you used to be free. But the decision you made now has you shackled, and what you thought would be freedom has become your own slavery. To depart from the will of God is to depart from freedom and to step over into slavery that's eventually going to carry you to the hog pen. But the next step is delight. You say, now, wait a minute. I thought that's what he was after. You're saying this is a pathway, the wrong pathway, and you're telling me that the pathway of spiritual independence has delight in it? That's exactly what I'm telling you. Do you think that sin would have any appeal at all if there were no fun in it? I'm not going to tell you there's no fun at all in sin. Sure, there's fun in sin. But you remember what the Bible says about Moses, that he chose God rather than to enjoy
5: the pleasures of sin for how long? For a season. Now, here's what Satan says. Satan says, you want to have a good time the rest of your life? You want to become somebody the rest of your life? You really want to enjoy what life's all about from now on? Isn't it interesting that he never told you, my friend, before you made your decision, this is the fun's only going to be short-lived? Wonder why he didn't tell you that. You see, the Bible says this young man squandered his living, squandered his wealth on riotous and loose living. Now, I'm sure he must have had some fun for a while. New friends, new experiences, free from his parents' restraints. Nobody knew him in the far country. You see, when you live in a city like Atlanta or San Francisco, New York, you can name the many cities. It is amazing how many people come from small towns to the big city to hide. Is that what you did? Did you come from some little small Georgia town or Massachusetts or wherever it may have been? You came to the big city because you wanted to get away from the restraints. You wanted to be on your own and live your own life. And what did you find? I shall never forget what a taxi cab driver told me on my way down to a meeting. And in this particular city, he said, I said, what brought you to this city? He said, when I was a kid, growing up, he said, somebody sent me some magazines, and I began reading these magazines all about life in this city. He says, as a teenager, I began to dream about coming to this city. Now, he's lived there, when he's telling me this, over 40 years. He said, I'll never forget this. He said, you know what? He said, I remember reading those books and all those pictures of all those girls and the nightlife and all the fun. He said, you know, but when I got here, it wasn't the way the magazines pictured it. He said, I've been here for over 40 years. He says, the fun I enjoyed was very short-lived. And he says, the truth is, I guess I just got disappointed. My friend, anytime you follow Satan's deception, you're going to be disappointed. Or you may have fun for a while. You may have some delight. I'm not going to tell you there's not going to be any fun, but I want to tell you it's very short-lived. And I'll tell you something else, it's very costly. You know what it cost this young man? It cost him everything. What does the Bible say? The Bible says, he went into a distant country, and there he squandered his estate. Listen, he squandered his estate with loose living, with immoral living. He squandered his estate. Isn't it interesting that Satan didn't tell you when you chose the pathway of spiritual independence there are two things you could count on absolutely? Now, he probably told you that one thing you could count on is lots of fun. I mean, if you really want to get fulfilled, this is it. Wonder why he didn't tell you that there are two things you always experience on the pathway of spiritual independence, living your life independent of God. Wonder why he didn't tell you the two things you'll always find. Number one, you'll always experience waste, and you'll always find yourself ultimately in want. You waste your time. You waste your energies. You waste your talents. You waste your gifts. The truth is, what you do when you walk that path is waste your life. And you know what happens? Suddenly you find yourself in want. Wanting what? Wanting the wonderful companionship you once had with the Father. Wanting the peace you once had when you lay down at night in a dark room. It's just you and God lying there thinking and talking. And the peace that overshadowed you and kept you through the night. You lose your peace. You lose your joy. You lose your sense of the presence of Christ. You lose your sense of confidence in Him. You lose your sense of security in Him. You lose that wonderful, wonderful, light-hearted feeling of breathing air that is sifted through a clean, pure conscience. You cannot live outside the will of God and have a clear conscience. You can't live outside the will of God without bearing upon you, my friend, the yoke of the guilt of your sin. You see, the reason you're so miserable and you're wondering why is because you made a choice to live outside the will of God. You made a choice to do your own thing, your way, in spite of what you knew God was saying to you. You're in want. That's why you're listening to this message. You turn it off. It's too late to turn it off. Or you say, I could turn it off. Yes, you could, but I'll tell you something. If you do, it'll be the next biggest disaster in your life. Because I'm going to tell you how to be delivered from what you've gotten yourself into. You see, the Bible says he squandered his wealth with riotous living. There are many men and women who have squandered their best years living disobediently before God, thinking that they were going to get their needs met somehow in ways that the world can't. You see, if the world could meet your needs, all of these people who oftentimes are so famous with so much wealth, isn't it interesting? They've married 5, 6, 7 times. They've gone through one inheritance after the other. You see, if money, prestige, and popularity, and position, and all of that satisfied anything in the human heart, you and I could name some folks who ought to be absolutely, fantastically happy. But we know them to be very miserable. There is only one place to find real joy, happiness, and peace in your life. That's right in the center of the will of God. You see, you can live in a tent and be perfectly happy. You can live in the finest home in the world and be absolutely, totally miserable. It isn't where you are. You know what it is? It's what you are in your relationship to the person of Jesus Christ. This young man wasted his life just like you're wasting yours. The day you stepped out of the will of God, the waste began. The day you stepped out of the will of God, you were heading toward the hog pen of want in your life. And how many folks have I talked to over the years who've said to me, after describing the awful mess that they've made of their life, they've said to me so often, I feel so dirty. I feel so unwanted. I feel so unworthy. I feel like a nobody. I feel like God has turned his back on me. I don't know how I got myself in all of this mess. I wish I knew how and where I went wrong. You see, where you went wrong is when you started harboring those desires. Knowing that they were wrong, you harbored them. Satan deceived you. You made a decision. You departed. You enjoyed yourself, delighted yourself for a while. But then something happened. The next step is disappointment. My friend, that's what sin always offers. You see, Satan doesn't tell you anything about that. He talks about delight. It's interesting that he never talks about disappointment. You see, this young man left to find everything that he already had. I want to ask you a question. Was there anything that you left God for that God did not have the power to give you in your life? Is there anything that you found that God could not have given you? Would you not agree that much of what Satan promised you, you have been very disappointed after you had it? You thought if you could have just one more relationship, that would satisfy you, but it didn't. If you could just hop to one more vocation and one more job, surely that would do it, but it didn't. And if you could just make $50,000 instead of $40,000, surely that would make you happy. Then you made 50. And as a man said to me, you know, I thought, if I could just increase my income from 25 to 50, I'd be happy. He said, I made 50, and I thought, I'm still not happy. He said, so I decided if I could make $100,000 a year, I knew that would do it. He said, you know, in about 2 years, I made $100,000, and I looked around, and I thought, God, I'm still not happy. That man kept on making money, kept on looking for happiness, had decided to commit suicide till he turned on this program one night, and he didn't believe what he heard. So he turned on the next Sunday night. He still didn't believe it. But his curiosity got the best of him, and finally he decided, I'm going to see if this is for real. Today he loves the Lord Jesus Christ, saved by the grace of God, wonderful Christian family. His goal is not making money. His goal is walking with Christ. You see, my friend, everything else the world has to offer you is going to make you awfully disappointed, because I want to tell you, there's only so much of what the world has to offer it can do for you. It can't satisfy deep down inside of you that hunger for intimacy with God, because you see, he created that inside of you, and nobody in the world is going to be able to satisfy that. You can have one wife or husband or 10. Can't satisfy the place that God has in your life. You can have millions, or you can reach the billions. Can't buy peace, happiness, and joy in relationship to God.
0: No amount of pleasure, nothing the world has offered you. And you see, the reason you're listening so intently is because the truth is everything you've tried up until now has left you disappointed. It just didn't add up like you thought it was going to add up. And you look back over your life and you think, oh God, where did I go wrong? I'll tell you where you went wrong. When you harbored desires that you knew

Some of you are getting close to what I'm about to talk to about. Because you see, the next step along the way is despair. You see, if you keep walking the path where you're walking and living your life outside the will of God, independent of Him, wanting to be free, already you realize you're not free. You see, somehow, the insecurity, the doubts, the fears, the emptiness, the loneliness, the frustration, the anxiety, the sense of worthlessness and no sense of direction, all of that already is like chains wrapping themselves around you. You know, you don't feel free any longer. And the truth is that some of you are already beginning to be a little bit afraid. That is, the next step is despair. That is, you're already beginning to wonder, what am I going to do? Things seem so hopeless. When I look down the tube, there's no light at the other end. You see, despair is one of those experiences. Satan didn't tell you about that. He said, oh, this is what you need. This is what you want. Don't let those religious folks fake you out. Just live it up and enjoy life. My friend, despair is that state of mind where you don't know what to do next. And it seems so hopeless. And you wonder, is there any way out of the mess in which you've made your life? Have you identified with that description? Have you pictured yourself somewhere along the way? Maybe you're one of those persons who's saying, hey, wait a minute. I'm at step number one. I've already begun to look around. I've already begun to entertain some of these desires. My friend, you need to ask God to forgive you of that, to wash you in the blood of Jesus Christ, to cleanse your mind right now. And you need to turn back to the Word of God and begin to focus on the Word, on the Scriptures, and begin to ask God to cleanse your mind, bring every thought in submission to His will. Are you going to be at the point of despair? This young man came out of a wealthy home. He ends up in the hog pen, hating himself. You know what? I meet a lot of folks in life who don't like themselves anymore. There was a time when they liked themselves. They enjoyed life. They don't like themselves. It's almost as if they hate themselves. They've lost their sense of self-esteem. Their sense of self-worth has dwindled almost into nothing. And you know why? Because they made a wrong choice. They made a decision to live independently of the will and the law and the Word and the grace and the goodness and the love of a loving Father who'd offer them the best all along. Now, my friend, the next step following despair could be disastrous. You see, there are people who despair with life, and they don't know that they can be delivered, and sometimes they take the wrong choice, and following despair is disaster. It may be suicide. It may be turning themselves over to some evil, knowing that deliberately and willfully they are absolutely turning themselves over to a form of evil, to some sensual, sexual, diabolical practice as the last leap of escape from a gnawing, ever loud, gnawing conscience. But it doesn't have to be that way. And I want to tell you, my friend, there's a way to be delivered from the bondage which you have chosen by living independently of God. Listen to what happened to this young man. No more beautiful picture in all the Bible of how you get from where you are to where you want to be. Listen to this. The Scripture says in verse 17, but when he came to his senses, did you know that to be delivered, that's the first step, to come to your senses. And more than likely, some of you are doing that. You wouldn't have stayed this long in this message. You'd have cut it off and turned to something else. He came to his senses. Now, when you come to your senses, here's what you do. You look at yourself and you get deadly honest. Look at me. I'm wasting my life, wasting my time, wasting my energies, wasting my efforts, wasting my potential. He came to his senses. And the Bible says, he said, how many of my father's hired servants have more than enough bread, but I'm dying here with hunger? You willing to come to your senses? Are you willing to look at your life like it is? Are you going to keep faking yourself out and running? You're going to keep lying to yourself and deceiving yourself, which you really can't do very long. Are you willing to come to your senses and look at life the way it is? You've sinned against God. You chose to live independently of the God who loves you. You've turned your back.

0: up on the things that you know to be true and right and good. And look what's happened to you and to your family or to your business, to your relationships, people who've loved you the most. Are you willing to come to your senses and face life like it is? And willing to confess that you've blown it, you've made a mess of it? And are you, having come to your senses, willing to make a choice, just like the decision you made to leave, to live independently? Are you willing to make a decision to submit yourself to the Lord Jesus Christ who saved you years ago? The Bible says this young man said, I will arise and go to my father. And when I get to him, I will tell him, Father, I've sinned against heaven. And in your sight, I'm no longer worthy to be called your son. Make me as one of your hired servants. Now, it's one thing to make a decision. You see, it's one thing to come to your senses and realize that you've made a mess of things and how you got there. It's something else to make a decision to do something about it. But now, my friend, a decision is one thing, but if it's going to happen in your life, you must act on the decision you make. Out of this hog pen, this young man, the Bible says, he says, I will get up and go to my father. The 20th verse says, and he got up and came to his father. Are you willing to look at your life, admit your failure, and make a decision and act upon that decision? You say, what will happen if I do? Here's what will happen if you do. It's wonderful how God made it so simple. This young man, in his stinking, dirty, nasty hog pen clothes, got up, having confessed his own failure, having come to his senses, and started back home. I don't know how far he had to go, probably a long ways, but I'll tell you. Every step he took was tough, because as he thought about it, he had to meet his father. All of the guilt, all of the shame, all of the waste, and they had to meet him face to face. He went away whistling, smiling, competent, confident, had the world by the tail. Nothing could go wrong. He was going to make his millions. And here he drags home, smelling like hogs, dirty clothes, chin hanging on the ground, and dreading to meet his father, but he had to come back. Here's the most beautiful picture of God ever to be written by anybody anywhere. Standing there looking down the road is his father. And in the distance, he sees a figure. And he watches him. And the more he watches that figure, there's something about that figure that's a little familiar. And he watches a little closer. And a little closer, and all of a sudden, old dad's heart begins to beat a little faster. And something begins to just rise up within him. And he begins to think, could that be? No. Could it possibly be? It's been a long time. It might be. And the closer that figure gets, the more old dad gets excited, till all of a sudden something in his mind registers. That's my boy. That young man does not run to his father, but his father runs to him. God pictured in the 15th chapter of Luke his attitude and his expression and his response to folks like you who have blown it, who've messed it all up, who've squandered and lost it all. Here's God's picture of himself. God takes the initiative and runs. This father runs and grabs his son and hugs him and is loving on him. And his son is saying, Father, I've sinned against heaven and earth. I'm coming home. I want to be one of your hired servants. And the dad is so excited about him coming home, loving him. He doesn't say, Son, now you've got to ask for forgiveness. He's already forgiven, coming up the road. Are you wondering how God will respond if you ask him to forgive you of your waywardness, your life of independence, your waste, your squandering of your life, God's gift to you? You wonder how he's going to respond? I'll tell you exactly how he'll respond. Just the way that boy's dad responded. God, with open arms, that's why Jesus died, stretched out. It was an eternal message to an unbelieving, godless, sin-sick world. Listen, God's message on the cross is this to you. I'll always be here with outstretched arms, with loving forgiveness, when you come to the end of yourself. I'll be here waiting. You want to know what God's response is? If you're willing to confess to him that you've lived a rebellious, independent life, and you're willing to ask Him to forgive you of your sins and to thank Him for it, and submit your will to the will of the Father once again. Willing to submit your life to the Lordship of Jesus Christ. My friend, you know what He'll do? He'll clean you up. Not only that, He'll set you back in the center of His will for your life. He'll pick up all the broken pieces, all the shattered dreams and desires, and He'll sift out what's not of Him and put back together what is of Him, and He'll put your life back together in the most fantastic, unbelievable way. He'll do it if you'll let Him do it. You see, the Father's response was, get the servants. We're having a big banquet tonight. My son who was lost is home. He was dead and he's alive. And we're going to rejoice tonight over the homecoming of my son. You see, Jesus in this story told the story of the lost sheep, the lost coin, the lost son. And each time when the sheep was found, there was rejoicing. The coin was found, there is rejoicing. And when the son comes back, there is rejoicing. I don't know how deep in sin you've fallen since you trusted Jesus as your Savior, but this I know. You are not so deep that a loving Father will not forgive you of your sin, clean your life up, take you back, put the pieces back together, and once again give you the wonderful privilege of enjoying an intimacy with Him. Listen carefully. An intimacy with Him whereby you'll be able to enjoy everything that the world promised but could not produce in your life. Lord Jesus, I thank You and praise You that there are no disappointments in You. I thank You and praise You that everything You promised You are more than capable of producing. I want to ask You in the name of the Lord Jesus Christ, dear Heavenly Father, for every single person who's listening, who has seen themselves somewhere in this pathway of spiritual independence. Some of those who are so desperate, those who are at the very beginning, who already have noted that their desires are of the flesh, sensual, self-centered, sinful, and unbecoming to who they are. Father, I know that You're going to listen to this prayer. I know that You're going to hear the prayers of people all over this nation and all over the world who hear this prayer. You're going to hear the prayer. You're going to forgive. You're going to cleanse. You're going to put the pieces back together. You're going to give them a new beginning. You're going to set their feet on the solid rock, on the straight path, providing the peace and the joy and the fulfillment and the contentment and the desires of their heart that fit into Your will for their life. Thank You for that. Now, my friend, you can be delivered right now in the next minute if you will pray this prayer to the Heavenly Father sincerely with all of your heart. Would you follow me as I pray? Heavenly Father, I have tried to live my life independently of You. It hasn't worked. I confess that I'm a failure. I've sinned against You. I've rebelled against You. God, I've made a mess of things. I've hurt me. I've hurt others. God, I'm tired. I'm weary. I'm ready for a new beginning. I'm asking You to forgive me. I'm accepting Your forgiveness and Your cleansing. I submit my will to Your will. I transfer voluntarily total control of my spirit, soul, and body to the Lord Jesus Christ, to whom it rightfully belongs, to live for Him the rest of my life. Thank you, Father, for your wonderful acceptance and forgiveness of me. Now, Father, I thank you. You've heard that prayer. Every single person who prayed it, you heard it. I thank you for the deliverance, for the release, for the victory that is now theirs. And I pray that by your Holy Spirit, their life will begin to be a beautiful expression of your wonderful forgiveness and redeeming power in Jesus' name. Amen.
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3: You and I have all that we need right now. 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
0: All through our life, we have needs. There are different needs at different times, and sometime the older we get, our needs change. Sometime our environment determines what our needs are, but all of us have needs. And they may fall into three categories. They may be material needs, or physical needs, or they may be emotional needs or spiritual needs, but we all have needs, and there's nothing wrong with that. And sometimes somebody says, well, I don't believe you should always be going to God asking for things. Well, always might be a good word, but we are to go to Him and to ask Him concerning our needs. Now, the question is, when you have a need, what is your response? Some needs oftentimes evoke from us some blame. We want to blame somebody else for being in need. Oftentimes, we don't know why we feel that we need certain things, some emotion, why we need to feel that we need to be loved or we need acceptance. Whatever may have been going on in our life, there may be something that brings forth a desire, a sense of need. We can't really identify what it is. But the question is, what do you do when you sense this need in your life? Who do you go to? Who do you call? What is your response? Well, there's one thing about this old book that you and I call the Bible. Never outdated, always up to date. Anything we need to know about our Lord, it's in here. And usually, one of the reasons we struggle with some needs that God's so willing to provide is because we either forget or we don't realize that herein lies a guide whereby, if I will follow its leadership, I will understand about my need, and I will be able to find that need well met. So I want you to turn to a passage of Scripture in a moment. And let me say this to you before you turn to it. I want you to be able to preach this sermon. And so I'm going to make it very simple, very clear. I'm not going to make it as brief as I want you to make it when you preach it to someone else, because I want you to fully understand what it says. And if I make it very clear to you, you'll be able to make it very clear to someone else. So I want you to receive it, first of all, into your own heart, because more than likely you say, hey, preach it to somebody else. I desperately needed that. That's good. Because you see, if you need it and you apply it to your heart, you're even better equipped to share it with someone else. So I want to ask you to be sure to jot down these three things I want to share with you. And then I want you to listen to this, not only with your own needs in mind, But I want you to listen to this with somebody else in mind whom you know is in need right now. So I want you to think for just a moment. Who do I know who is in real need? Somebody who may be desperate, somebody who's confused, someone who's frustrated, someone who has needs that you know about and they don't know what to do about them. And there's so many people who court suicide, who give thought to the possibility of ending their life because it looks so useless, so hopeless, their problems so endless, the solutions so impossible, and they desperately need what I want to share with you this morning. But I want you to think about this and listen to it from two perspectives. Number one, because of your own personal need. And secondly, what about the other fella who doesn't know what you know and who would be greatly blessed, greatly encouraged, and maybe save someone from the awesome sin of committing suicide because you took the time to share with them this message. So I want you to picture yourself today as you listen to this as being prepared to preach this message to somebody else who is in need. So I want you to turn, if you will, to Hebrews chapter 4. Hebrews chapter 4, and this passage deals in the beginning with the promise of God's rest, and he illustrates that with the nation of Israel. And then he comes down to the 13th verse, and I want us to read verses 13, 14, 15, and 16 of the fourth chapter. Verse 13 says, "And there is no creature hidden from his sight, but all things are open and laid bare to the eyes of him with whom we have to do. Since then we have a great high priest who has passed through the heavens, Jesus the Son of God, let us hold fast our confession. For we do not have a high priest who cannot sympathize with our weaknesses, but rather one who has been tempted in all things as we are, yet without sin. Let us therefore draw near with confidence to the throne of grace that we may receive mercy and may find grace to help in time of need." Now, the first thing I want you to jot down is this. God knows all about our needs. God knows all about our needs. Listen to what he says in this 13th verse. "And there is no creature hidden from his sight, but all things are open and laid bare to the eyes of him with whom we have to do." The scripture says in 2 Chronicles chapter 16, verse 9, that the eyes of the Lord run to and fro throughout the whole earth. In the 139th Psalm, you'll recall this wonderful promise of our Lord. He says in this particular passage, "Where can I go from thy spirit? Where can I flee from thy presence? Even the darkness is not dark to thee, and the night is as bright as the day. Darkness and light are alike to thee. There is no darkness, there is no place that can cover us. There's no place to hide." The Bible says that everything has been laid bare. Everything has been made open to him. And when he uses the term laid bare, the term really in essence says, everything is open and naked to the eyes of him with whom we have to do. Now, the Bible teaches us that God is omniscient. That is, he knows everything. There is not anything that he does not know. He knows all things about all of us. So that every single one of us, every moment of our life, are in God's sight. That is, he is not in heaven looking down upon us as a judge to see what he can find that's wrong, but rather he's looking down upon us as a protective father, as a protective shepherd who is always looking out on his flock, making sure that they're all being well-grazed and that they're all there. So is it that our Heavenly Father is always looking. He never looks to find out where we are. You say, but now wait a minute, what about what God said in the Garden of Eden when he came looking for Adam? No, he wasn't looking for Adam. The Bible says he came into the garden. God knew exactly where Adam was. So why did God say, "Adam, where art thou?" Because God wanted Adam to confess his own whereabouts. And that's exactly what he did. God always knows where we are. Think about how comforting that is, that you could never get in a situation. You can never be in a dilemma. You can never be in an environment. You can never be in a place of helplessness that God the Father does not know exactly where you are and sees in perfect detail everything that you see and more than your eyes could ever behold, because he's omniscient. That is, there is nothing beyond his knowledge and understanding. So what he's saying in this passage here is, when he says, and there is no creature hidden from his sight. Everything and everybody is always in sight. Listen, the omniscient, loving eyes of our Lord. Nothing hidden, but all things are open and laid bare to the eyes of him with whom we have to do. That is, there is only one know-it-all, and that one know-it-all is God. He knows it all, and aren't we glad that there isn't anything that he does not know? He knows everything there is to know about us. And so he says here that God knows all about all of our needs. Now, he has every one of us in his sight, and then also everything about us is known to him. I want you to turn, if you will, to, first of all, Psalm 33. Look in Psalm 33, and I want to give you several passages of Scripture here. First of all, Psalm 33, and look, if you will, at the 13th verse. The Bible says, the Lord looks from heaven and sees all the sons of men. From his dwelling place, he looks out on all the inhabitants of the earth. He who fashions the hearts of them all, he who understands all their works. So he's looking from a different perspective than you and I look. For example, when I lived in Miami, I used to always look forward to the Orange Bowl parade. And so my family and I, we'd sort of get down the side of the curb early and carry our sandwiches and picnic and so forth. And so when the parade came by, we'd always be able to see it the way most people saw it, and that is one section at a time. Here comes this marching band, and we saw that. Here comes this float, and we saw that. So we would usually see it like that, like most people do, standing on the side of the curb. But one year, we had the privilege of going up high into a building, almost on the top floor, and looking down. And what a whole different perspective. It's like you could almost see it from one end to the other. You could almost see the whole parade. Well, that's exactly what he's saying in this passage, that when God looks down upon us, he doesn't see us on Sunday morning, Monday morning, Tuesday morning, Wednesday morning. But you know what he sees? He looks down on this earth and he sees every single one of us and all there is that omniscience can know about us all at one time. From the moment you were conceived until the moment you take your last breath and God calls you home, he sees it all just like he's looking at it right now. And everything to him is in his presence. Everything is present with him. He says, I am the great I am, not the great I was, not the great I shall be, but the great I am. Everything is present before him. Now, it's wonderful to know that we're always in his sight, and everything there is to know about us, he already knows. And that's good, because I want you to turn to Matthew chapter 6 for a moment. And in this passage, as our Lord begins to share with his disciples how to pray, it's interesting what he says in this 8th verse. Because following that is the prayer that he gives us, our Father which art in heaven. But verse 8 says about us, therefore, do not be like them, that is like the Gentiles, the unbeliever who make many meaningless repetitions. But he says, therefore, do not be like them, for your Father knows what you need when? Before you ask. He knows all there is to know about us. He knows what we need before we ask. And that's what this message is all about. And that is, when in need, remember. Remember what? First of all, that our Lord knows all about our needs. He knows all about our needs. Now listen to what he says. In the 32nd verse of this same chapter, for all these things the Gentiles eagerly seek, food, shelter, clothing, that's what he's been talking about in this part of the 6th chapter. Then he says, your heavenly Father knows that you need all these things. So you and I do not come to him bringing our needs because we want to inform God of what they are in case somehow he does not know what they are. But we're coming to present our needs knowing that God knows all about our needs. So if your need today is emotional, he knows it perfectly. If it is physical, some form of healing, he knows all about it. If it is a financial need, he knows about that. If you need a job, he knows all about that. If you just feel that you're somewhere down in the dumps and you're just low at this time and you're going through some period of discouragement, disillusionment, and depression, and things aren't going to suit you, and you think, God, where in the world are you? Listen, you and I may ask God, where in the world are you? But God never asks, where in the world are you? He knows exactly where you are, what's going on in your life, and He knows specifically what every single need is. You see, He knows your hurts. He knows your hang-ups. He knows what makes you happy. He knows what you desire. He knows what you feel like you need when oftentimes you don't even know what it is. For example, a couple of weeks ago, I found myself something happening that has happened maybe a very few times in my life. But I was praying, and it's like my spirit was crying out to God, sort of bypassing me. I felt this awesome sense of crying out to God, "Oh my God." And while this plea from within me was crying out to God, I'm thinking, "God, what am I asking for? What am I praying for? Why am I so burdened? What is it on the inside of me that's crying out to you?" And it just went on and on and on. But isn't that just like God? He says He gave us the Holy Spirit to do what? When you and I don't know how to pray, to cry out with groanings and utterings that you and I can't even distinguish, praying in our behalf. You see, God knows that we have needs, and sometimes He will burden us to cry out before Him when He hasn't necessarily told us what it is. He knows perfectly. And you see, sometimes we think we know what our needs are. We come to Him and we say, "Lord, here's what I need," and we have it all perfectly designed. And God, I'm sure, listens. Sometimes He must smile. You see, God isn't this old grandfather sitting up in heaven grouchy. God must have a sense of humor, or we wouldn't have one. Who created a sense of humor? Would you say that God is more gloomy than He is glad? Not my God. He's not somebody who's hung up and has got to be always serious. God, while He has the whole world and its whole burden upon Him, God must likewise have a sense of humor. And sometimes we come to Him and say, "Now, Lord, we want to tell You about this need." And I mean, when we get through, we built up this tremendous case. And He must say, "I've heard that so many times." God isn't impressed. That, you see, we don't bargain with Him. We just come to Him and tell Him our need. And He knows exactly what it is. Now, there are times when we are so glad that He knows our need. Wouldn't you say that there are times when we wish He didn't know everything? Oh, God, if we could just keep a few secrets from You. Lord, Lord, do You have to know it all? Yes, He knows it all. He's the only know-it-all there is, and He knows it all. And you know what? When you and I are in need, aren't we glad He knows it all? Well, there's a second thing this passage teaches us here. Notice, first of all, there is no creature hidden from His sight. All things are open and laid bare to the eyes of Him with whom we have to do. The second thing I want you to notice is this, and that is, God is ready, willing, and able to help us with our needs. God is ready, willing, and able to help us with our needs. Not only does God know all about our needs, but He's ready, willing, and able to help us meet our needs. Now, listen to what He says in verse 14. "Since then, we have a great high priest who has passed through the heavens, Jesus the Son of God. Let us hold fast our profession." He says that you and I have a great high priest. Not just a high priest, but a great high priest. Great in His love, great in His power, great in His mercy, great in His goodness toward us. And if you want to see Him described another way, look back, if you will, in Hebrews chapter 1. Because the writer of Hebrews begins this whole epistle showing us how superior Jesus is to prophets and angels and everyone. And he begins by saying in verse 1, "God, after He spoke long ago to the fathers and the prophets, in many portions and in many ways, in these last days, has spoken to us in His Son, whom He appointed heir of all things, through whom also He made the world. And He is," that is Christ, the great high priest, "is the radiance of His glory," the radiance of the glory of God, "and the exact representation of His nature. To know the Lord Jesus Christ is to know God the Father, and upholds all things by the word of His power. When He had made purification of sins, He sat down at the right hand of the Majesty on high, having become as much better than the angels as He has inherited a more excellent name than they." You and I have, listen, not a high priest, but the great high priest. Listen, "since then we have a great high priest who has passed through the heavens, Jesus the Son of God. Let us hold fast our confession." Now, It's one thing for us to know a great high priest. He didn't say, all of us know a great high priest. He says, you and I have a great high priest. What is he saying to us? Simply that there is a relationship that you and I have. And that relationship is this. When you and I confessed our sins and repented of them and received the Lord Jesus Christ as our personal Savior, the Lord Jesus Christ through the Holy Spirit came to indwell us so that now we are possessed by and possess the Lord Jesus Christ through the ministry of the Holy Spirit. He says we have been sealed by Him unto the day of redemption. That is, Jesus put it this way. He says, I am abiding in you and you are abiding in me. I am in you and you're in me. What does that mean? That you and I are in a union with Him, whereby the two of us have now become one. And you recall in the 17th chapter of John, when Jesus was praying, listen to what He says in the 17th chapter. This is His prayer. I in them and thou in me. Verse 26. And I have made thy name known to them and will make it known that the love wherewith thou hast loved me may be in them and I in them. So that you and I can say, I have. You and I can say personally, I have the great high priest who is the Son of God sitting at the Father's right hand making intercession for me. That is, we have someone who is personally interested in us and God says we can claim Him as our own. We have a great high priest. Now, this great high priest has already done many things for us. And what does he mean when he says in verse 14, who has passed through the heavens, Jesus the Son of God, let us hold fast our confession. When the Lord Jesus Christ went to the cross, he went to the cross for this primary reason. He went in order to bear upon himself all of our sins, past, present, and future. That is, he took upon himself our sins that you and I would not have to bear them. That is, he acted as a mediator. As a sin bearer in our behalf, that you and I may be able to stand in the presence of Almighty God with perfect assurance and perfect confidence that we are the forgiven children of God. Somebody paid our debt, and that somebody is Jesus Christ. So when He died on the cross, it wasn't enough for Him to simply die for our sins, but as the Old Testament priest had to do, once a sacrifice was offered, let's say, for example, the Day of Atonement, the sacrifice was offered, the blood was shed, the priest must take that blood into the Holy of Holies, into the mercy seat, and present that blood as sacrifice and atonement and the payment of the debt of the nation of Israel. All through the years, the priests were offering sacrifices as payment for sin. Indication, symbolical, of the great high priest who was to come, whom John the Baptist identified at the Jordan as, behold, the Lamb of God which takes away the sin of the world. So when Jesus died, he did exactly what this passage says. The Bible says when he died, he passed through the heavens. What heavens? Those heavens that surround us. Those heavens in whom or in which demon powers, satanic powers, Satan and all of his host reside. He passed right through that great multitude into the throne room of God to present, listen, in His bloodless body, the blood of His own body, as atonement for your sin and my sin. He says, therefore, with great confidence, He says, let us hold fast our confession. That is, with great confidence, you and I know that our relationship to Him is based not on our performance, but is based on His performance, that He shed His blood for our sins at Calvary, and He passed through the heavens to present Himself as the ultimate Lamb of God to atone for your sin and my sin. This God who knows all about our needs, this God who is ready, willing, and able to meet our needs is none other than the Son of God who sits at the Father's right hand having atoned for my sin. Listen, if He could make payment for your sins and mine, there is no need that you and I will ever be able to experience for which He does not have adequate provision to meet fully that need based on who He is and what He's already done. The most difficult thing Jesus Christ has ever done for you and me was to die for our sins. Everything else will always be less than the extremity of the intensity of the pain and the suffering which Jesus experienced to meet that need. Now, here's the interesting thing. He says, We have this great high priest. We have a relationship with him whereby we can call him our Savior, our Lord, our life, our great high priest. And he says we have this great high priest. That is, this is who he is. And therefore he says, don't be discouraged. He says, let us hold fast our confession. That is, your faith in the Lord Jesus Christ, he says, hold fast to that. Hang on to that. Believe that. Never waver from that, because there is one seated at the Father's right hand who is on your side, who is on your team, who has his eternal grip on your life, and you will never be lost now that you're the Son of God, and no need will ever be too great for his omnipotence as well as his omniscience and his omnipresence. Guarantee you that every time you have a need, you have that need in his presence, under his all-seeing eye, and within the what? Within the power of his almighty eternal grip, nothing you will ever need is beyond his omnipotence to provide it. Now, sometimes you and I sort of mosey up to God, oh Lord, I hate to tell you about this. Oh God, this tremendous need I have, I know that nobody else has ever had one exactly like this. And we come to God like we get ready to tax his inexhaustible resources. You know what that's like? That's like me coming up to the great Pacific Ocean miles deep with this little thimble, and me kneeling down before the ocean say, oh, almighty ocean, great Pacific, I know that I shouldn't do this, and I know this is going to test and tax all of your resources, but I need one little thimble full of salt water out of this great ocean, and I don't want to put you in need. How many thimbles full would it take to exhaust the great Pacific and the Atlantic and the Indian and all the rest of them? When you and I come to God with that little thimble and we say, oh God, like we're feeling sorry for him. You know what he sees? He sees us like the little thimble and his the vast oceans. My friend, he says, look, you have a great high priest who's on your side. And there isn't anything you can ever do to it. Listen, do you know that to exhaust the resources of God, you'd have to exhaust God? You can't exhaust God. You can't even get him tired listening to you. You can't even get him upset coming to him. And he doesn't say, look who's coming again. Same old thing. How many times have I heard it? And the reason I say that is because oftentimes I hear people say, you know, God must get awfully tired of me coming to him. God doesn't get tired. He's God. We need to understand who he is. That's why he says, we have this great high priest sitting at the Father's right hand. Why do you think he's sitting there? He's sitting there for you and me, interceding in our behalf. Now, I want you to notice his heart. Look, if you will, in verse 15. He puts it in the negative, then let's put it in the positive. He says, for we do not have a high priest who cannot sympathize with our weaknesses, so let's put it like it is. For we have a high priest who sympathizes with our weaknesses, who has been tempted in all things as we are, yet he never sinned. He says he's tender-hearted. Listen, two things in that verse. Number one, that he's tender in his heart, and secondly, he's pure in his heart. Now, why is that important? I'll show you in just a moment. Now, think about this. If you're going somewhere on a trip and you've never been before and it's going to cost you a lot of money and you're so excited because of what you've anticipated, isn't it a good idea to sit down and talk to somebody who's already been there? In other words, if they've already been there, they can tell you where to go and what to see and not to waste your time on this, and you don't want to shop here and so forth. And so somebody who's already been where you're going, when they come back and say, let me tell you how it is, you always feel a little bit better about the trip. Well, listen, every time you come to the Lord Jesus Christ, remember this, wherever you are, he's already been there. In other words, he's already been there. You say, now, wait a minute. How can you tell me that God's already been there? I'm a woman and I'm a single parent. Jesus was never there. Well, you see, the exact situation is not the important thing, but how you feel where you are. Lonely, isolated, rejected by a husband who walked out on you. You have material needs, emotional needs, hurts. You don't think Jesus understands that? I want you to think about Jesus discipling those 12 men who didn't understand him oftentimes. I want you to think about him in the Garden of Gethsemane when he was isolated, all alone, at the most crucial moment in his life, when all of the burden of the reality of the sinfulness of mankind came blustering down upon him. And the Bible says he sweat as if it were drops of blood. You don't think he knows anything about loneliness, isolation, rejection, persecution, hurt? You don't think he understands what it means to be bearing a great responsibility? These kids of mine, I don't know what I'm going to do with them. You don't think God understands that, the Lord Jesus? He says he sympathizes with us in our weaknesses. Now, that means sins, but it also means every other weakness we have. Because there's some weaknesses within us that are not necessarily sins. And he understands. Why do you think he wept when Lazarus died? Because he could feel what Mary and Martha were feeling. This was their brother. They loved him dearly. He could feel that. He knew he was going to resurrect him from the dead. Why did he cry? Why did he look over Jerusalem and weep? Because he could feel the frustration and the fears and the emptiness and the loneliness and the wandering thoughts of these people. He knew how that was. You say, well, how could Jesus Christ feel my guilt? He's never been a sinner. Remember the woman taking that act of adultery? He could feel her isolation. You see, here's what I want you to understand. The Lord Jesus Christ does not have to necessarily experience the exact experience, but it's the overflow of that experience. It is the outflow of that experience. It's the consequences of that experience. He does understand and feel what we feel. He understands where we are. That's why he says he is sympathetic. He can touch. He can feel. He can suffer with us all that we're going through. You say, but these terrible moments of depression. In the Garden of Gethsemane, I believe Jesus felt and experienced experiences that none of us will ever be able to reach so low and so deep as to experience. And remember sitting there at the Lord's table, knowing that one of them was going to betray him. He loved the guy. He loved Judas, and he betrayed him. Going out into the Garden of Gethsemane, and they all fled and left him. You see, we build up a tremendous case, and we tell God, now, Lord, I know that there's nobody who's hurt exactly like I've hurt. And so we build up this big case. Now, God understands that. When he says he sympathizes with our weakness, there isn't anything that you and I, no road we've ever traveled, that he has not traveled emotionally in some form or fashion, except that he never sinned, therefore he never had to ask the Father to forgive him. But you know what? He understands when we do. He understands when you and I fail. He understands our weaknesses. He understands our frailties. And he understands when we come to him and we present this big case. And you know what? He never says, I don't want to hear that again. He very tenderly and lovingly listens to us. And that's why it's so important that you and I recognize that he's ready, willing, and able. Because the scripture says that he has been touched with our weaknesses and who has been tempted in all things, such as we, yet without sin. Why is that important? It's important simply because it speaks of the purity of his heart. He can fully understand. There's nothing in Jesus that would in any way thwart his full understanding. Go back, if you will, to Hebrews chapter 2. And there are two verses here, but let's read beginning in verse 14. He's talking about how the Lord Jesus Christ came as the incarnate Son of God to bear our sins and how important it was that he was made like us. Look, if you will, in verse 14. Since then, the children share in flesh and blood, he himself, Jesus, also partook of the same, that is the same flesh and blood, that through death he might render powerless him who had the power of death, that is the devil, and might deliver those who through fear of death were subject to slavery all their lives. For surely he does not give help to angels, but he gives help to the descendants of Abraham, that is, to all of us. Therefore, look at this. Therefore, he had to be made like his brethren in all things. That is, Jesus was enough like us that he fully understands. Therefore, he had to be made like his brethren in all things, that he might become a merciful and faithful high priest in things pertaining to God, to make sacrifice or propitiation for the sins of the people. For since he himself was tempted in that which he was has suffered, he is able to come to the aid of those who are tempted. You know why he came as a man? So he could feel what we feel and suffer what we suffer and touch us when we are hurting in areas that we think no one else understands. So he says, the Bible says that he, sympathetic, pure in heart, he fully understands. The third thing I want you to jot down is this, and that is, God is waiting for us to come to him with our needs. God is waiting for us to come to him with our needs. God knows all about our needs. God is ready, willing, and able to help us with our needs. God is waiting for us to come to him with our needs. Now look at what he says in this 16th verse. Therefore, that is based on the fact that he knows it all, based on the fact that he's our great high priest, based on the fact that he's sympathetic and tender and pure in heart, based on all that, he says, let us draw near with confidence to the throne of grace that we may receive, what? Mercy. That we may receive mercy and may find grace to help in time of need. And notice what he says. We're to draw near to the throne of grace. Who named it the throne of grace? Notice what he didn't say. He didn't say it's the throne of pleading, the throne of judgment, the throne of condemnation, the throne of bargaining, the throne of evaluation, the throne of guilt, the throne of reminder. But he says it is the throne of grace. That is, it's the throne of God's favor. He says, I want you to come to my throne, which is defined as the throne of grace, God's undeserved loving favor toward us. He says, when you're in need, come to the throne of favor. Come to the throne of blessing. Come to the throne of benefit. Come to the throne where all of your needs are readily, available, there, waiting for you so that I can bless you. Come to the throne of grace. Now listen, how often we come to the throne of grace looking over our shoulder. Oh God, I hope you have forgotten what I brought to you last. Oh God, I hope you have forgiven me for my past sins. For now, Lord, I'm coming and I have this great need in my life and I don't know what to do with it. I feel so empty, God, so hopeless. But Lord, I hope you haven't remembered the past. He did not say that it is a throne of guilt, condemnation, accusation. It's a throne of grace. He says, when you and I have a need, this is his command. He says, draw near to the throne of grace, God's place of blessing, God's place of favor, God's place of love. He said, draw near to the throne of grace. Now we say, for by grace you've been saved. What does grace mean? We say, well, it's God's unmerited, undeserved, unconditional loving favor toward us. Well, he says, that's what he named his throne. Where the God the Father and God the Son sit, he says, that's what he's called it. It's the throne of grace. And he invites us there. And it's always available. And it's always open. That is, God's never on vacation. Jesus is never on the phone. There's no sign at the door that says, busy, come back later. Always available. Anytime, anywhere, under any condition. He says, come to the throne of grace. Notice how he tells us to come. Let us therefore draw near. You know what that means? That speaks of intimacy. That is, he doesn't say there is a throne of grace in yonder heaven. He says, we're to come to the, he says, draw near. How do you draw near to the throne of grace if the throne of grace is in heaven? You see, the Bible says the Holy Spirit came to live in your heart. And you and I can draw near to the throne of grace and never even get out of the bed. You never have to take a step. You don't even have to open your eyes in the morning when you awaken. You don't have to move a finger. You don't even have to move a lip. You don't have to do anything to be immediately and instantaneously in the throne of grace. Draw near. That is, we are. He says, I want you to feel that you're in the presence of the Lord Jesus. I want you to feel that you're in the presence of God the Father. Draw near to the throne of grace. Well, how fast can that be? All you have to do is say, Lord. You know one of the interesting things that you don't even have to come to Him in King James English? You don't have to say, our great and almighty, wonderful Heavenly Father, in Jesus' name. There's nothing wrong with that. We should all praise Him. But what I want you to see is this. There are no restrictions except that you be the child of God. Lost person can't get in the throne room. You've got to be saved by the grace of God through the shed blood of His Son Jesus. Then it's all open to you. He says, we're to bring our needs. Draw near to the throne of God. He says, we're to draw near expectantly. But look at the term he uses. Let us draw near with confidence. You know what that word in the Greek means? All spokenness. That means, just come and lay it all out. You don't have to come hesitating. You don't have to come having your speech made before God. You don't have to write your prayer out. You don't have to make any preparation. With all spokenness means openness, frankly. Just tell it like it is. He understands where you're coming from. Or sometimes on bended knee, you may want to come to Him in the spirit of worship and say, Heavenly Father, with great gratitude and thanksgiving and praise to You for who You are. And then you may present your need. It doesn't make any difference how you come. What He wants you to understand is this. Hey, it's all open. And you know the wonderful thing about it? Every single believer in the whole world could walk into the throne room all at one time and it wouldn't even be crowded. Isn't that great? No crowd. You know why? Because the mind of God is greater than all of His creation, all of His people, and all of the substance of things He's ever created. His mind is bigger than all of that. He says, let us draw near with confidence. That is, don't come hanging back and saying, well, with doubts. Think about this. If this is the throne of grace, the throne of God's favor, when you and I come with doubt, you know what we're saying? We're saying, Lord, I know what You said, but I'm not quite sure that You will do what You promised. Would God ever make a promise to you, my friend, and not keep it? Would He say to you, He would meet all of your needs according to His riches in glory by Christ Jesus if He didn't mean it? Could God afford to make you a promise that He didn't mean? When you and I come to Him with doubts and fears and reservations and wondering if He's going to answer us, what we're saying is, God, I know what You said, but I don't quite believe. Lord, if You just knew me, He does know You. Lord, if You just knew what I have done, He knows it perfectly. Oh, God, He knows all about it. So what does He simply say to us? He says, draw near with confidence to the throne of grace. You can bring your hang-ups, but don't bring hang-ups of doubt. Because He wants to bless you. You say, but my need doesn't make any difference what the need is. Doesn't make any difference how many times you've been there. We should be there every day, bringing our needs to Him. Then He says, here's what you'll find when you get there. Look, let us therefore draw near with confidence to the throne of grace, that we may receive mercy and may find grace to help in time of need. He says, we're going to receive mercy. Now, that's not the mercy of salvation. That's why we're there. We're already saved. But here's what he's saying. Every time you and I come to the throne of grace, we meet a loving Savior who has already demonstrated the most profound demonstration of mercy anybody could ever know, and that is the cross, the shedding of His blood. You know what you'll find? You'll always find the open arms of Jesus saying, come on. I want to hear what you have to say. Tell me where you're hurting. Tell me what's bugging you. Tell me what's bothering you. Tell me what has you hurting on the inside. Tell me why you're discouraged. You see, we need to get our concept of God right. We need to see Him, the Lord Jesus Christ, as a shepherd, as a loving father who says to his son, come sit on old dad's knee. Tell me what's hurting you, son. Sweetheart, come sit on dad's knee. Tell me what's bothering you. Old dad will take care of it. You see, he wants us to see him, the Lord Jesus, as a shepherd. our Heavenly Father as our Father. He says when you come to the throne, here's what you'll find. You'll find mercy. Not law, not condemnation, mercy. Tender mercy.

There's not the slightest indication that you're going to find rebuff, chastisement, condemnation. Now, in the process of meeting that need, God oftentimes surfaces in our life things that we need to deal with. God oftentimes brings to our mind. But what He's saying is that when you come to Him, you don't come to Him like this saying, hold it, wait a minute, when you get a few things straightened out, then you come. No. He that cometh to Me, I will in no wise cast out. So, my friend, let me ask you a question. What is the greatest need that you're facing today in your life? Is it that you need to be loved? Is it that you need to be accepted? Is it that you need someone to care? Do you feel like you're unappreciated? Do you feel unworthy? That you don't belong? That you're ostracized? Do you feel that nobody really wants you as a part of their team? Do you feel that your life really doesn't count? Do you feel hopeless, empty, worthless, fearful, insecure, fretful, impatient? Do you feel like life really isn't worth going on? Do you have financial needs? Is there sickness? Has the physician given you some very, very unpleasant news about what's about to happen? Is it that you're estranged from someone you love? Is it that you have needs that you can't even identify, but something inside of you may be crying out for you? What is it that you need? You may not even know what the need is, but here's what I want you to remember. You have a Heavenly Father who knows all about your needs. You have a Heavenly Father who is ready, willing, and able to meet that need. Ready, willing, and able to meet that need. You have a Heavenly Father who is waiting for you to come to Him and present your need. And I want to ask you in Jesus' name, don't keep fretting. Don't keep worrying. Don't blame your situation on somebody else. Bring it to Him. He says, I will listen. And when you bring it to Him, He says, you will find the help you need, because it will be the help of grace and goodness and love and tenderness and kindness. It may be that somebody, you've never received Jesus Christ as your personal Savior. You say, hey, what about me? Well, you can find what you need. This is the way you find it. You ask the Lord Jesus to forgive you of your sins. And you express your faith in His shed blood at Calvary. You ask Him to forgive you of your sins. You receive Him as your Savior. And my friend, the moment you do that, you become a child of God. The moment you become a child of God, all of heaven is open. And what happens? The Bible says you have access into the throne room of God. And having access into the throne room of God, whatever your need, our Heavenly Father is ready, willing, and able to meet your needs. You're a believer. You've got some tremendous needs. You say, I'm almost ashamed to bring them to God. You can bring them to Him. It's never too difficult for Him, never too late for Him. So I want to encourage you to do that while we pray right now. Heavenly Father, in Jesus' name, how we do love You and praise You. You're so gracious and good and kind to make Your message so simple to us, that You know all about our needs, ready, willing, and able to meet our needs, and You're waiting for us to bring them to You. I pray for those who are unsaved, that right now they might be willing to ask for Your forgiveness and to surrender their life to You and receive You as their Savior for the forgiveness of their sins, and then to approach You with boldness, asking You to help to meet their needs, who are already weeping on the inside today because their needs are so overwhelming. Would You remind them in this simple truth, You're waiting, You're ready, You're able, You want to meet that need. I pray, Father, for those that You would grow them up in the things of God so that they not only will have their needs met, but they will become vessels

0: through whom others have their needs met as they share the Lord Jesus Christ is my prayer in His name. Amen.
1: With a message from God's Word, here's Charles Stanley.
2: Why is it that so many people begin their Christian life very sincerely? They trust the Lord Jesus Christ as their personal Savior. They intend to live a Christian life. But somewhere very soon along the way, something happens. Either they get discouraged by something, or they have some personal problems, or maybe something somebody says. Maybe old habits that they used to have begin to harass them. Or maybe it's just that they didn't quite understand to begin with. I want you to think about something. You may fall into this category, or you may not. But if you don't, you know somebody who does. Think about this for a moment. When you trust the Lord Jesus Christ as your personal Savior, you're coming into a whole different world. Because the world in which you and I live, and the world of sin and disobedience and all the things that go on, is a totally different world and a different way of thinking than when you trust Christ as your Savior. So somebody presents you with the gospel and says to you, you must be willing to ask God to forgive you of your sins based on the fact that Jesus went to the cross, laid down His life voluntarily, willingly, paid the debt that God demanded that had to be done. And so Jesus was crucified, shed His blood, and that vindicated God's justice that sin must be paid for. And now all of us who are willing to ask Him to forgive us of our sins based on the shedding of His blood, that's the way we become a Christian. Not by doing better, not by works. So it has nothing to do with works, it has to do with faith. Placing your trust in Jesus Christ as your personal Savior. Now when that happens, the Holy Spirit comes into your life to seal you as a child of God. Your name is written in the Lamb's Book of Life. Forever and ever and ever, you're a child of God. Doesn't mean you'll be perfect. You'll falter at times. You'll sin against Him. You have to ask Him to forgive you. And so the Christian life begins a whole different lifestyle than you're used to. So think for just a moment. What's this all about? What a shock this is. In fact, Jesus called it being born again. Because here you are living in sin. You may not have been very old. You may have a few years on you. And so now you are confronted with this Christian life and you understand maybe all the things that I've said so far. But now living it out, how do you live it out? And most of us were never explained what this Christian life was all about. And you've heard me say it before, but I was saved when I was 12 years of age. And they simply told me, the pastor said, you grow up and be a good boy. When you die, you go to heaven. That was the sum total of my instructions. So we expect this person to accept Jesus Christ as their personal Savior and begin living a godly life in this world. And somehow understanding what this is all about. Most of the time, they don't because it was never explained to them. It's a whole different way to think. It's a whole different attitude. It's a whole different perspective on life. Everything changes. That's why He called us new creations, created in Christ Jesus. And so, what happens and why does it happen? Primarily because nobody ever really explains, now that you've trusted Jesus as your Savior, this is the way you walk. And not only that, this is the way you can tell how well you're doing. This is sort of a measuring rod. This is a track that you can live by. And in the process, anywhere you are in your Christian life, you can sort of know where you are, how well you're doing. Now, for example, there's about 150,000 miles of railroad track in this country, regular size track. And you can put the finest, most expensive train ever created, ever manufactured. Put it on a track, and as long as it's on the track, has a destination, moving toward that destination, fine. If it gets off the track, everything's over. It can't go anywhere. It can't deliver anything. It's useless off the track. They build trains to run on tracks, and when the track runs out, train stops. And in many people's Christian life, they never even understand there is a track. They don't understand that there is a lifestyle that God has provided for us if we will walk in that lifestyle. And so therefore, many people stumble, they falter, they wonder why they've sat in church for 40 years and still can't teach anybody else, or they wonder why their Christian life is not all this happy thing they were told, and so they're disappointed. And their testimony is very poor because they can't testify of the awesome grace of God, not only saving them, but daily living it out in this life. Jesus spent a lot of his time explaining to his disciples how to live out the life that he had shown them. So what I want to do in this message is this. I want to give you a track. It's just a track that I know that has worked for me for a long, long time. It was a long time before I ever called it a track. But the more I thought about it, the more I realized this is my track. This is what keeps me aware of where I am in my Christian life. So I want to encourage you for just a moment. Whatever you hear, the major points of this message, I want to plead with you to write them down. Because what you'll have when it's over is a godly track, a biblical track. A way to sort of look at yourself and see where you are and what needs to be checked up on. Remember, because when you get off the track, life's not going to work right. Train's not going anywhere off the track. The train has to stay on the track. And that track has been designed for that kind of train. So I want you to turn, if you will, to Proverbs chapter 3, the very familiar passage of Scripture. And if you don't know it by heart, it's a good time to start learning it. In this third chapter of Proverbs, I want to begin with the first verse, but there are two verses primarily that I want us to notice. So Proverbs 3, verse 1. My son, do not forget my teaching, but let your heart, watch this, let your heart keep my commandments. For length of days and years of life and peace they will add to you. Listen to that. When you and I walk in his will and we are on his track, he says, listen, length of days and years of life and peace they will add to you. Do not let kindness and truth leave you. Bind them around your neck. Write them on the tablet of your heart so you will find favor and good repute in the sight of God and man. Now watch these next two verses. In fact, these are my anchor verses in life. Trust in the Lord with all your heart. Do not lean on your own understanding. In all your ways, acknowledge him, and he will make your path straight. He will keep you on the track. Now, so let's think about your Christian life for a few moments. And many of you have been saved a long time. Some of you have been saved a short period of time. And I don't know where you are in your Christian life, and that's not the issue at this point. Probably you don't know where you are. A lot of you don't. I understand that. If nobody said, this is how you live the Christian life. Nobody said, these are the things you need to look for and watch for in the Christian life. Joy and peace and happiness and prosperity and blessing and heartache and trouble and trial and difficulty, which you go through. Then how do we do it? So I want to lay down the track. And I'm telling you, I've been living it for 67 years. I know that it works. I didn't realize it was a track for a long time. But as I begin to think about the things that made a difference to me, when nobody told me how to live the Christian life. And it took me years to figure out, how do I measure where I am? Just because I may pray in the mornings early or something? No. There's got to be more to it than that. I know this works. I know that it'll help you. I know that it'll help you measure where you are. And I know that it'll help you stay on track. It's worth writing down. If it's worth listening to, it is worth writing down. God will show you how to apply that to your own life. But the first stage of this track is number one, and that is schedule prayer and meditation in the Word as the daily priority of your life. And if you'll think about some of the Psalms we all memorize at times in our life, and this is one we probably don't realize how very important it is, but Psalm 1, listen to what it says. How blessed is the man who does not walk in the counsel of the wicked, nor stand in the path of sinners, nor sit in the seat of scoffers. But look at this. This is the blessed man. This is the way we describe the blessed man. His delight is in the law of the Lord. That's God's word. And in his law, God's word, he meditates day and night. Well, what will happen? He'll be like a tree firmly planted by the streams of water, which yields its fruit in its season, and its leaf does not wither. And in whatever he does, he prospers. Look at that promise. But what is he doing? He's meditating upon the Word of God. He's delighting in the law of the Lord day and night. If you go over to Joshua chapter 1, for example, when God is getting him ready for that awesome responsibility that he gave him to lead the people of Israel, in this 7th, 8th, and 9th verse, listen to what he says. He says, "Be strong and very courageous. Be careful to do according to all the law which Moses, my servant, commanded you." Not everything you think up, but the specific law that God has given you. "Do not turn from it to the right or to the left, so that you may have success wherever you go." There's something about dwelling upon, meditating upon the Word. Then listen, "This book of the law shall not depart from your mouth, but you shall meditate on it day and night, so that you may be careful to do according to all that is written in it. Then you'll make your way prosperous. Then you'll have success." Now, the Bible is very clear here about what he's saying. And that's simply this, that it is very important for a child of God to spend time meditating upon the Word. So what does that mean? That means that you open the Word of God and you begin to read. Let's say you started reading in the first Psalm we just read a few moments ago. To meditate upon that means what? That you read it, that you ask, what does that mean? And you ask yourself the question, what is that saying to me personally? And how can I do that? The message here is, if I meditate upon the Word of God, it's going to protect me from all the things that we could have kept on reading. And if I meditate upon the Word of God, I'm going to get direction to live my life in such a way that I'm going to be like a tree, planted by the rivers of water, plenty of moisture, fruitful all the way through the end of our life. So you begin to meditate upon the Word of God. What happens is the Spirit of God will take the Word of God, drive it into your heart, and do what? Equip you. Now watch this. When you begin your day in the Word of God, whether it's a short passage like the Psalm 1 or whatever it might be, here's what you're doing. You're asking God, "Lord, since you know all about what I'm going to face today, I want you to speak to me in some fashion. You know what I'm going to face. You know what I'm going to need. And if there's something I'm going to face that's very difficult, I trust that you'll speak to my heart in some way in this passage that will encourage me and prepare me for it." And what happens is this, you're beginning the day with the Master. Listen, that's your private time between you and God, getting you ready to face the day. And why do I know that's important? Because that's exactly the pattern in Jesus' life. In Mark chapter 1, the 35th verse says that a great while before day, Jesus was out in the mountain talking to the Father. Now, what was he doing? He spent his early morning hours, and maybe in a short time or a long time, and on one occasion, the disciples came looking for him and said, "Well, everybody's looking for you." Well, he's up there talking to the Father. They interrupted him. But it was his habit to do so. That's why they knew where he was and what was going on. He, the Son of God, recognized that he needed conversation with the Father, listening to him before he began his day. His days, some days were wonderful and exciting. People loved him. Other days were very trying, very difficult, and very hard. But what is found in these two passages, listen, is the first stop on the track that you spend time listening to him. You say, "Well, I've never been to college, never been to seminary." It has nothing to do with it. It has to do with you have inside of you the Holy Spirit, who will interpret the Word of God properly if you will allow him to do it. But I'm simply saying this. This is the way the Christian life should start every day, and that is with the Father. He knows everything you're going to face. He knows all of your needs. He knows you're going to get hurt. Know you're going to get rejected. Know you're going to get loved on, whatever it might be. And so this is the way it begins. There is a track, and every single stop on this track you're going to see is very important, very scriptural, very biblical, and very essential to staying on the track. You can get off track easy. You can get off track by neglect, or you can get off track by deliberately, willfully sinning against God. If you're going to live a consistent life and put yourself in a position where God can bless you with his best, there's not anything in the Bible about God blessing anybody with his second best. He wants the very best for his children. So his children must walk the pathway that allows God to be just and holy and at the same time bless us. So number one, meditating upon the Word of God. Number two, you've heard me say this many, many times. a very essential step on the track. If you're going to stay on the track, is obey God and leave all the consequences to Him. And it's interesting because obeying God takes courage. Obeying God takes patience. Obeying God takes understanding. But obeying God, being obedient to Him, listen, that's the way you stay on the track. For example, if you said to the engineer who said, we have a 500-mile trip here, and this is the way this train's going, and suppose you said, well, look, when we get over here about 200 miles, why don't we just take a left turn somewhere? Well, the engineer's not going to do that because he knows you'll never get to your destination, watch this, unless you stay on track. And every time you get off track, what happens? You get a big locomotive off track, and it takes cranes, it takes all kind of things and time and days to get them back on track. When a Christian gets off track, watch this carefully, you lose time, you lose blessing, you lose all kind of things in your Christian life. Because only as you and I are walking in His will and doing what He asks us to do, are we going to get blessed. Now, in the 14th chapter of John, which is one of those precious chapters in Jesus' last days, because the next day He's going to be crucified. And chapters 14, 15, and 16 are precious, wonderful chapters, because you see Jesus' heart. He's pouring out His heart to His disciples to get them ready for His departure. Watch this carefully. Chapter 14, verse 15. If you love Me, you will keep My commandments, which means if you love Me, you will obey Me. Verse 15. Then if you go to verse 21, He who has My commandments, My word, and keeps them is the one who loves Me. If I have the word of God, and I love the word of God, and I obey the word of God, He says, then that's evidence you love Me. In the 23rd verse, same chapter, Jesus answered and said to him, if anyone loves Me, he will keep My word. Now, here's what I want you to see. If I should ask you, do you love God? Why, sure. Well, are you obeying Him? Well, sometime. Well, that's not love. He says, if you love Me, you will obey Me. And watch this. Not only if we love Him will we obey Him, but if we love Him, listen, we desire to obey Him because we understand He has the best for us. There's no way to improve on God's plan. Nobody ever has. It cannot be done. And God has the best plan for your life. And obeying Him and leaving the consequences to Him simply means what? Lord, I'm going to do what You tell me to do. I don't know how it's going to work out. Sometimes we don't. God, it looks like it's going to be painful. Looks like it's going to be hurtful. Looks like I'm going to get rejected. Looks like I'm going to lose in this whole deal. But if this is what You want me to do, I'm going to obey You because I love You. Now, obeying God's not always easy. But listen, if you live by this principle, you will be blessed all your life, no matter what. Obey God, the sovereign of the universe, the author of love, the giver of every good and perfect gift. If you love Me, He says you will obey Me. If you obey Me and leave all the consequences to Me, I will take care of your consequences. And you see, for a person to disobey God, here's what they're saying. I don't like what He wants. I don't want what He wants. Or I think I can improve on this, or I'm going to do it my way. You cannot improve on the best. Obey God, leave all the consequences to Him. Do you realize what that means? That means you don't have to worry about a lot of things. You say, well, if I do thus and so, and you see, your teenagers, your young people, they're going to say, yeah, but if I do thus and so, here's what's going to happen. No. If you obey God, God is going to take care of your circumstances. You say, well, does that mean He's going to eliminate all the pain and suffering and hurt? No, indeed. But here's what you can remember. This same sovereign God is the one who says He, watch this, will cause. That means He gets behind it. He causes all things to do what? To turn out for your good if you love Him and you trust Him and you live for Him. So I can leave all the consequences to Him because here's what He said. God causes all things to work together for good to those who love Him. And listen, if you love Him, you obey Him. So when somebody says to you, well, I believe the Bible says that God causes all things to work together for good. It's not what He says. For good to those who love Him, called according to His purpose, to those who obey Him. If I love Him, I will obey Him. If I want to stay on track, obedience is the key. Now, there is a third one here that I want us to look at, and that is to trust God in every circumstance. What did he say in Proverbs 3? He says, trust in the Lord with all your heart. With all your heart. In other words, what you have to decide is God trustworthy or is he not? And what you have to decide is, do I believe that God will keep his word? Trust in the Lord with all your heart. Don't lean to your own understanding. In other words, because our understanding and trusting God oftentimes are in conflict. Because he will tell us to do something that from our perspective and our thinking, there is no way for it to work out. Trust in the Lord with all your heart. Don't lean to your own understanding. When there's conflict between what God tells you to do and what you see and what you feel, you choose what he says because he knows how to handle your choosing and your feeling. Trust in the Lord with all your heart. Don't lean to your own understanding in all your ways. Look at that. In all your ways, acknowledge him. What does acknowledge mean? It means I recognize he has power. I recognize that he has the privilege and he has the solemn, holy right to guide and direct my life. Trust him with everything, no matter what. Then there is a fourth, and that's simply this. And this is a difficult one, and that is to wait upon the Lord for his direction. In the 27th Psalm, this is the admonition, and I love the way David said this because this is so much a part of it. He doesn't say, just wait on the Lord, but here's what he says. Wait for the Lord, be strong, and let your heart take courage. Yes, wait for the Lord. If an engineer is barreling down the track at 70 miles an hour, and he gets this message that there is a break in the rail, and to slow down, do not continue at this speed, or you're going to crash this train. Well, you know, he could just ignore that. And he could say, well, you know what, I have a schedule. I'm on schedule. And if I stop, I'm going to be off schedule. The truth is, if you don't stop, you're off track and you had a total collision. Watch this. When God tells you to wait about something, remember this. Think about how foolish this is. When Almighty God tells you not to do something, who is the Almighty God who has all power, all knowledge, all understanding, knows all the details of why he's telling you not to do something, and he says, wait, you say, well, I know that's what it says, but I'm going to do it anyway. That's a disaster. What you do is you choose, listen, you choose to get off track. Whenever you're off track in your Christian life, you're losing time, you're losing blessing, you're losing something of your intimacy in your relationship to God. You cannot have an intimate relationship with God and be disobedient. He says God acts in behalf of those who wait for him. So remember this. Watch this carefully. When God tells you to wait on something, what is he doing? He's acting in your behalf. If you were falsely accused of something, you would want, if you had to have a lawyer, you'd want the best to act in your behalf. Here's what he's saying. God acts in behalf. He works at the situation of those who are willing to wait for his timing, his choices, his price, whatever it might be. He says he acts in behalf of those who wait for him. And in the Christian life, there are times when we have to wait. And it's when we refuse to wait for his time and we just barrel it on down the road, going to have our way and our time, there's always somewhere along the way there is a disaster. And if you look in the scriptures, for example, and over and over and over again how God's worked in people's lives, and oftentimes we let our emotions and our feelings say, well, you know, but suppose, remember this, the sovereign God who knows the present, the past, and the future, and knows what's happening at this moment, and who knows what's happening when you get out here, knows that when you get out there off his schedule and off of his track, you are going to suffer consequences. Says to you, don't do that, don't do that, don't do that. You do it anyway? And then you say, oh, God, what happened? Well, it's real simple. You got off track. And you got off because you were ahead of him. And think of all the situations in your life and mine. We have to wait for God to give us direction. Then, of course, there is this whole issue of depending upon the Holy Spirit. This is a vital part of the track. Now, just think about this for a moment. When you were saved, the Bible says the Holy Spirit came into your life to indwell you. Well, why did he do that? Well, Jesus said in this 14th chapter, and it's real interesting how loving and kind and sympathetic he was to them, tender-hearted. Listen to what he said in this 14th chapter. He says, I will ask the Father, and he will give you another helper, that he may be with you forever. So he says, I'm leaving you, but the Father's going to send somebody to take my place. That is the Spirit of truth, whom the world cannot receive because it does not see him and know him. But you know him because he abides with you. Watch this carefully. He abides with you, and he will be in you. Beginning at Pentecost, from that point on, he's going to be in you. Now watch. He says to encourage them, I will not leave you as orphans. I will come to you. And not only would he come to them in the resurrection, but in the Holy Spirit. Here's what he said to his disciples. You would think that if you had lived with him for 3 years and you had watched him, and they had, miracle after miracle, doing all kind of awesome things, and yet he said to them now, I'm leaving, but you're not ready. I've given you a mission, and the mission is to evangelize the world, but you're not ready. And so he said to them in Luke, he said, you sit down in the city of Jerusalem until you be endued with power from on high. That would have been Peter's normal way. Let's get going. Jesus is resurrected. Let's move it. He gave us a great commission. It's time to go. Jesus says, mm-mm. You sit down and wait in the city of Jerusalem until you be endued with power from on high. What was he saying? He was saying simply this. I'm going to equip you to do everything I've asked you to do. But there is a time in which it happens. On the day of Pentecost, the Holy Spirit descended upon that church. And from that moment on, the Holy Spirit lives inside every single believer. And so how do we live the Christian life? Like this. Jesus is living through us, listening in us, through the Holy Spirit who lives it out in us. You say, well, where is Jesus seated at the Father's right hand? But he's also in your life and my life, because the Holy Spirit, remember what he said? He said he'll be with you and he'll also be in you. So that every believer is indwelt by, sealed by, the Holy Spirit of promise. Now, why does he do that? Because he knows that you and I do not have it within us, the ability and the skill and the power and the strength to live a godly life in an ungodly world. We don't. And so he sent the Holy Spirit. And the Holy Spirit is the one who does what? He equips us. For example, one thing. If let's say you are a teacher and you have the gift, think of all the gifts he gives for this exhortation or teaching or giving or administration or mercy. In other words, all the gifts he gives. Why does he give them? He gives them to equip that person for that specific task, so that you today are equipped by the Holy Spirit to do whatever God has ordained for you to do in your life. So when a person says, well, I can't serve the Lord, I don't have this education. Listen, it isn't education, it's the Holy Spirit living within you, endowing you, enduring within you throughout your whole Christian life. Doing what? Equipping you, enabling you to do whatever God calls you to do. And on this track of living the Christian life, when you start doing it in your own strength, you don't get in trouble. The same thing is true of salvation. How were you saved? You weren't saved by your works. You were saved by a gift from God. And part of that gift was the indwelling Holy Spirit. So that every single day, you and I have the privilege of telling him. And I like telling him in the morning, Lord, you know what's ahead of me today. I need your Spirit afresh and anew today to enable me, to strengthen me, to guide me, to interpret for me, to show me the truth, not to be deceived by anything. I'm trusting you to do your work in me today. And the truth is, that's what he does in your life when you allow him to do it. You say, well, what's the power of the Holy Spirit? It's God's divine energy working in your life. You say, well, I'm just a homemaker. Well, Mom, you've got the toughest job in the world. Raising teenagers, I don't know of any job any tougher than that. We think people who are president of this and president of that and president of the other. The Holy Spirit of God in the life of the believer is there to, listen, to equip you, enable you, and to encourage you in whatever the task is at the moment. That's who we have. Not only that, he's there to also energize us and protect us and give us the strength to say no when we're tempted. We don't have to make that decision alone. We have the Holy Spirit within us, and so we have a conscience. And the Holy Spirit uses that conscience to show us that something is wrong, speaks to our spirit, this is not the best way, this is not the right way, this is not the way of God. And so if you're on the track and you've got a track to go by, listen, you know whether you're working and operating out of the Spirit or whether you're not. You get up in the morning, you just head off, forget all about God till you, some problem or some issue hits you. Then you start calling on Him. Listen, He wants us, and this is why we put it first. He wants us listening to Him, privately with Him, before the day ever starts. And then we have Him living within us every single day. That's when a person says to me, well, you know, they want me to do this, that, and the other. Listen, sometimes a person may be called by somebody else. If God tells you to do something, He is fully committed to enable you through the power of the Spirit working within you to do whatever He calls you to do. And this is why I think many people go to church and live out that church life by simply sitting and listening to sermons and so forth, or maybe doing something here and there. But every single person, listen, God has a plan for your life. He has equipped you. You may not think you're equipped, but you're equipped. And whatever technical equipment that needs to go on in your life, He's going to provide whatever you need. He's committed to that. It'd be unfair for God to call you to do something and that you just do it on your own. That's not who He is. Nowhere in the Bible does He say that's where He operates. So it's the work of the Holy Spirit, the awesome work of the Holy Spirit. And when Paul, for example, was preaching, he said, I'm not preaching you and trying to be smart with big words. He said, it's in the power of the Holy Spirit. And their work was the work of the Holy Spirit. Every single day, you and I have a track we are living on. On your track today, you came to church. This was your pathway. But you have a track to live by. And so you chose to obey God and to attend the worship service, because you want to hear something to strengthen you, challenge you, help you, enable you, direct you, whatever it might be. God is at work in the life of His people if they will just realize He has this wonderful track by which we're to live. And then, of course, number six. And this is very, very, very important. Remember that God loves you unconditionally. You say, well, that doesn't sound like that's a very important one. Let me tell you why it is. Because every single one of us is going to face those situations that would discourage us if we allowed it. Secondly, we're going to face those situations in which we're going to get hurt because we're human. We're going to get rejected. There'll be situations when we lose. Whatever it might be, however people want to treat us, here's what He's saying to us. This will help you stay on track. No matter what happens to me today, no matter how people treat me, my Heavenly Father loves me unconditionally. You know what that means? It means it doesn't make any difference what happens. He's going to love us anyway. If you love someone, watch, if you love someone unconditionally, there are no ifs, ands, and buts, and whens, and wheres, and whys. If He loves you unconditionally, He just loves you. And here's what happens. Many times we get into situations that are difficult and trying, and we don't think maybe God's listening like we'd like for Him to. What happens is we begin to operate on our emotions. And so we say, I don't feel God loves me. I don't feel that. And I'll have to be honest. It took me many years in my Christian life before I emotionally accepted and truly believed that God loved me plus nothing. Because I found myself for years trying to do what? Trying to deserve it. Trying to measure up. Trying to get His acceptance. I didn't need His acceptance. I already have it. But I didn't understand it growing up. And our backgrounds have all kind of effects upon us. And I can remember the day and exactly where I was and who I was with when for the first time in my life, I knew God loved me unconditionally no matter what. Changed my whole attitude. You say, well, I don't know why that would hinder your Christian life. Yes, it does. If you don't believe God loves you unconditionally, watch this. That means you believe that all love you receive is conditioned upon something within you. So let me ask you this. What is it in you that's worth loving from God? We're just flesh and bone and blood. And you know what it is? It's who you are. He made you. Listen, He made you because He loves you. And He loves you absolutely unconditionally. When you are able to accept His unconditional love, listen, it motivates you to do whatever He wants you to do, no matter what it is. Because so much today that people consider love is not love at all. Lust, affection, whatever it might be, but the unconditional love of God is that awesome, indescribable sense of oneness with Him and approval of Him and all the rest that goes on with God's characteristics that you and I could never manufacture. If you don't feel that, you don't experience that, you don't believe that, you'll get off track. I can guarantee it. You know why you'll get off track? Watch this. Because every person is seeking to be loved. Everybody. We either find it or we don't find it. And look how most of the world is seeking to fulfill their desire to be loved. What happens is it never reaches love for many people. It's always lust. Something for me, something for me, something for me, something for me. When true, genuine love goes way beyond all of that. And then also on this track is this whole issue of giving to God generously. You say, well, now, wait a minute. I thought this was living a Christian life. It is indeed. In Luke chapter 6, verse 38, listen to what he says. And Jesus said it. Give, and it shall be given to you. Good measure, pressed down, shaken together, it's going to be running over. What he was simply saying is, you can't outgive him. Give, and it shall be given you. Why would Jesus make such a point? Give, and it shall be given to you. Why? For the simple reason of what he knew that would cure in a person's life. For example, if you and I know how to give, we will not be selfish. We will not be greedy. We will be loving. We won't be self-centered. We'll be looking for somebody, somehow to help somebody else. Give, and it shall be given you. Listen, if you and I do not know how to give, we will never stay on track. If you don't know how to give, you're going to be selfish. You're going to be covetous. You're always looking for what somebody can do for you. And you and I know we live in a world that, whether it's in business or whatever it might be, relationships, to find people who really and truly love you just for who you are and accept you just the way you are, or if it's some business deal, you have to be careful what that they don't take advantage of you, or that they don't treat you in such a fashion that you know it's not really fair. And so givers are the happiest people. Givers are the happiest people. You know why? Because there's a flow going on. And that flow is, as God gives, you give. God gives, you give. God gives, you give. God gives, you give. And then when you say, that's the end of that. I hate to say this, but you become like a stagnant pool. When you clam up and you get selfish, you get greedy and you get covetous, it's all about me, then you're off track. This is why I say to you, here's what the Word of God says. If you're wise, you will obey it. The giving is part of God's whole system. And I'll tell you why. Look at the cross and look what He gave. How could I ever withhold anything from Almighty God when He gave His only begotten Son? And so giving is a part of the track. It's a wonderful part of the track. And here's what happens. Once you settle that issue, I can remember my mother telling me this. I didn't believe it. She'd say, Charles, it's really much more fun for me to give to you than for you to give to me. Oh, not in my age it wasn't. I have to admit, you know, I thought I'd given business, but you know, it didn't take me long to watch her always giving. Sometimes I thought we don't have it to give, always giving, but she's always happy. We always had everything we needed. Finally, I caught on. My mom was right. And that is, the happiest people are giving people, generous people. I do not know of a stingy, tight person anywhere who's happy. I don't. In fact, I'd rather not even meet them unless they'd listen to me. Because I know what God is willing to. Listen, think about this. You can be stingy and tight and keep it to yourself and die with it. Why don't you just give it and get blessed while you're here? That's part of the track. You get off the track and you're giving, you're going to be off. Then there is the assurance that God is in absolute control of your life. A major part of this track, and here's the reason. If God is not in control, you and I have lots of reasons to worry and fret and be scared to death. He says He has established His throne in the heavens and His sovereignty rules over all. Psalm 103, verse 19. He's in charge. He has control of everything. So Jesus said in the Sermon on the Mount, don't be anxious about all these things. Why? He says, your heavenly Father knows that what you have need of, and He's willing to provide. Part of the track, very, very important part of the tract is the recognition and the acknowledgement that what? Our sovereign God is in absolute control of every single solitary thing. Will I always understand it? He didn't promise that. Will I always like it, what he does? Not necessarily. But he says he's in control. And his being in control means that I don't have to worry about what he's going to do, because I know, watch this, loving me unconditionally, loving you unconditionally, and living by his own principle that he's going to cause everything to work together for your good, then what? He's going to provide what you need. He's going to work it out. Our problem is we don't trust him. We get off track. And listen, if you're off track and you're out in the mud somewhere, then you've got to figure your way how you're going to do it when you can be sailing through the woods and through the mountains on a clear track and you're over here with a wheelbarrow trying to make things work. You get off track. And remember this. When you acknowledge that he's in absolute control of everything, you have acknowledged an awesome sense of faith. I'm trusting you, God, for everything. It's part of the track. In fact, you can't eliminate any of this without getting in trouble if you get off the track. Then I would say one last thing. If you're going to stay on track, you have to keep your eyes on your destination. Listen to what Jesus said. He said, in my Father's house are many mansions. If it were not so, I would have told you. And he says, if I go and prepare a place for you, I'll come again to receive you to myself, that where I am, there you may be also. And they knew that he ascended from the grave and went to heaven. So what's your destination? You only have one or two destinations. There is a heaven and there is a hell. There are people who absolutely reject the Lord Jesus Christ as their personal Savior. He said, what's hell like? I don't know that I know what hell is like, and I never intend to find out. I know this. However you want to count it, without Christ, you are eternally separated from God. Now watch this. So when it comes time for you to die, and by the way, there's no escape. It's appointed unto man once to die, and after this is the judgment. Listen, your trip ends the last breath you breathe, and you have reached your destination. And there's not anything you can do about changing it unless you change it before that last second. We're all going to reach a destination. If you're wise, you will trust the Lord Jesus Christ to forgive you of your sins and set your course to live a godly life. Everybody has a destination, but when you reach it, there's no turning back and no second chance. That's why you need to be saved by the grace of God, who gives absolute certainty and assurance and clarity as to what's going to happen when he calls your name. There is a track, and what you want to do is you want to get on that track and you want to live it out. Not going to be perfect. That's what grace is all about. You want to live it out. So when you come to the destination, you'll be welcomed by the Lord Jesus Christ forever and ever and ever. That's his promise. So if you've never trusted Jesus as your Savior, listen. You don't want to die not knowing what's going to happen. You don't want to die with sin in your life. And remember this. We're going to be judged by three things. How much light of truth did we know? How much opportunity did we have? And what did we do with it? That puts us all on the same plane. And I will be far more highly judged than some other people, because I would have no excuse for being in this book every day, probably just about every day. I'm sure I missed some days back yonder. For 67 years, I would never have any excuse before Almighty God. You have a destination. The time is already set where you're going to spend eternity. And Father, I pray the Holy Spirit, who is the one who convicts us of our sin and who gives direction for our life, who's the great enabler and who is willing to bring about conversion in the heart of any person who desires to be saved. Speak to every heart, God, is my prayer. And help folks to understand. This is the way it is. Not the way someone thinks. This is the way it is. We have one trip through this life. One destination. Thank you, thank you, thank you, God, for your awesome grace is my prayer. In Jesus' name, amen.
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3: Now, none of us want to be loved by someone who only loves us when we meet all the requirements or when we please them in every aspect. Nobody can please everybody else in this world. Nobody can do that. But you see, if I see that God's love for me is based on anything but the fact that it's just His nature to love, then I'm going to say, well, I know He loves me today or now, but listen, when God says I love you, there are no buts, no ands, no ifs, no wherefores or therefores. It is the nature of God to love.
4: Most of us like stories that end with happily ever after because we all want the security of everlasting love. And as you heard at the beginning of In Touch, the teaching ministry of Dr. Charles Stanley, there is only one source of that kind of love, the one who is love, God, and He never changes. Our series, Liberated to Love, continues.
3: All of us are probably at different levels in our understanding of God's love or even being able to feel it. And if I should ask you this morning, how many of you genuinely believe God loves you? More than likely, most of you could raise your hand and say, I do. But if I should say to you, how many of you, as a way of life in your daily life, you feel God loving you? More than likely, most of you probably would say, well, I know He does, but to ask me if I feel like it, not exactly. Now, you and I can love someone, and situations and circumstances or disagreements can crop up, and we may not feel that love. You may still love them, or you may not feel it. Or some people can just quit loving someone. But the one thing about God's love is this. You never have to worry about if God is going to stop loving you. Now, remember this. If your idea about the love of God is that it is something you deserve because of something you have done or doing or will do, then you may question the fact, well, you know, how long is this going to last? Now, none of us want to be loved by someone who only loves us when we meet all the requirements or when we please them in every aspect. Nobody can please everybody else in this world. Nobody can do that. But you see, if I see that God's love for me is based on anything but the fact that it's just His nature to love, then I'm going to say, well, I know He loves me today or now, but listen, when God says I love you, there are no buts, no ands, no ifs, no wherefores or therefores. It is the nature of God to love. It is absolutely everlasting and eternal, unceasing, unchanging. Somebody says, well, God, I know that, but God doesn't love me. Let me tell you why. That's an act of pride. What that says is God loves everybody else, but I'm unique. I'm different. My sin is special. Or you don't know what I've done. That is pure pride. God loves you no matter what. And I do believe with all my heart. Listen to this now. God's heart is equally as grieved. Equally as grieved over my unwillingness or inability or refusal to accept His love as He is any sin that I would commit. He's got to be grieved over the fact that we won't accept His love. When you love someone and you love them and you do everything in your power to express that love and they shut it out and refuse to accept it, it grieves your heart and breaks your heart. What about God? Well, at least that'll give us an idea of what His love is like. How does He express it? And there's a difference. Well, first of all, He expresses it in the creation, for example. Everything that you and I see, that the stars, the sun, the moon, the planets, the darkness, the brightness of the day, beautiful colored trees in the fall, the green freshness of spring, whether it is large rocks or sand on the beach, fish in the sea, animals out in the wilderness. Well, it doesn't make any difference what it is. Every single part of God's creation, he said when he finished, he said, it is very good. Now listen, it's one thing for you and me to think something's good, but when God says it's very good, you can mark that down. You know what that means? He wouldn't create you and me any less than the best he could do with what he has in mind for your life and mine. God intends for you and me to see everything he's created with a message in it. And the message is, I love you. Now, how many of you love to go to the beach? How many of you love the mountains? How many of you love the big cities? All right. All of us love things. Now, I love to get out in the wilderness and trees and the mountains. And you know, I could just walk and walk and walk. In fact, Andy and I were out in Jackson Hole, just the two of us. And we walked 12 miles one day and 7 miles one day, just walking through the woods and just enjoying ourselves and just looking and seeing everything that God has created. And you can just walk forever in the midst of God's wonderful creation. Listen, everything he created is not only a thing, but it's a sign. And here's the message. I love you. When you look at a full moon, you know what I mean? You don't think anything, or you think of watching a beautiful sunset or a sunrise. Or when the ocean is sort of calm, or when there's tumultuous waves breaking and crashing on the rocks. You don't think anything. Or a beautiful colored aspen tree. You don't think anything. You see, every single thing God's created, it may be a thing, but it's a message. And what God's doing, he's saying, I love you, I love you, I love you, I love you, I love you in the night, I love you in the day. I love you, I love you, I love you, I love you, I love you, I love you, I love you. What is he saying? He's saying, I love you. God is expressing his love in the creation in so many ways. But one of the ways he's expressed love is not only the creation, but there's another way. And sometimes it's difficult for us to believe this one. Now watch this carefully. One of the ways that God has expressed love for us is in the fall of man in the Garden of Eden. You saw, how can you have a loving God who placed this perfect man and woman in this perfect garden where everything was absolutely fantastic? It's what all of us would like to spend eternity in. How can that be the love of God? If God loved man, he would never have let him fall and get into sin and just mess it all up. Well, let's see if that's true. Here's the connection. The connection between the fall and love is freedom. You see, without freedom, I can't sin. God so loved you and me, he gave us the privilege, the freedom to make choices. And that freedom includes the freedom to do right and to do wrong, to love him or not to love him. And so the fall was an expression of God's love. He loves you and me so much, he didn't want to put us in the Garden of Eden and smother us with smother love. You must operate in a certain fashion. You cannot make choices about this. God doesn't want a bunch of robots, so here's what he said. He said, I love you so much, I'm going to give you, listen to this, I'm going to give you the freedom to say no even to your God. His freedom to make choices in life is an expression of the love of God. And otherwise, we'd only be robots. So he expresses that love in the whole idea of choices, and that is giving us freedom. And so one of his expressions is his creation. One of his expressions of love is the freedom to choose. One of the expressions of his love is the forgiveness of our sin. God, in sending his only begotten Son, did for us what we could not do for ourselves. You see, you can't go back and say, well, I think it ought to be like it was in the garden. You and I would never understand the love of God were it not for the fall. Listen, the most dramatic, eternally superior, pinnacle, zenith expression of the love of God is at the cross. He says, you want to know how much I love you? I love you this much. And stretched out his son at the cross and crucified him. I love you this much. And he turned his back upon him and separated himself from him, and he bore our sin. He says, I love you that much. So God's expressions of love come in different ways. From the creation to the crucifixion, it is all an expression of God loving you and me. That has nothing to do with what we are like. It is this universal love that is available to everybody. And he says, I love you with a love that knows no ending. Think about this. One of the ways he expresses love for us is found in this third chapter of 1 John. First verse, look at this. He says, "See how great a love the Father has bestowed upon us that we should be called the children.

has done. Look what he's done for us. He's put us together. You've got friends in this church. You've got friends in your church. And my friend, listen to me. When I think about how many people who never go to church and how many people who are Christians never darken the door, my friend, listen, not to go to church. Listen to me carefully. Not to go to church is to say, look, God says, look, behold what manner of love I have for you, that I've put you in a family. I want to love you, and I want to give you somebody who will love you. I'm going to mix up all these spiritual gifts so you get your needs met. I want you to be able to get together and sing about me and praise me and adore me and worship me. I'm going to give you the privilege of being a part of something that is eternal and Satan can never defeat. I'm going to make you a part of my family and my church. You say, well, I joined the church, but I'm not interested in going. Well, I go every 3 or 4 weeks. I'm going to tell you something. That's a sin against God. It is a sin against God to neglect the assembling of ourselves together. He says, forsake not the assembling of yourselves together. This is the will of God. This is part of the plan that we're in the family. And when we don't show up for the family, you say, well, you can be a Christian without being a church member, a sort of one. You can be saved without being a church member, but you won't be much of a believer without being one. He says, look, it's an expression of the love of God. So what you're saying is, well, that part of his love I'm not interested in. Everything God provides for me, he knows I need. And I can tell you, any believer who only lives to themselves and never aligns themselves with other believers, they're going to be like a hot coal in the midst of the flame that gets set aside. And I don't have to tell you, before long, it gets absolutely cold and black. No more evidence of flame and fire and warmth. God's put us together as an expression of love. And that's why we should be thankful for his church. Thankful for the family of God. He says, look, behold what manner of love. Then he says, one of the expressions of his love is this. Suppose, for example, suppose you'd gotten saved and God said, do your best. Do your best. Friend, most of us would have said, wait a minute. You mean to tell me that I'm forgiven of all my sin? Yes. And now I got to do the best I can? Yes. Well, what about calling me on tonight? Because I'm not going to make it. And you know what? God knew not a single one of us would make it. That's why he says, here's what I'm going to do. I'm going to send you one just like me. In the Greek, in that 14th chapter, the word allos, A-L-L-O-S, the Greek means one just like whatever he's talking about. So he says, I'm going to send you one just like me because I know you're not going to make it. His name is the Holy Spirit. He's the Comforter. He's going to be in you, with you, and upon you because you're not going to make it without him. And he's going to give you direction and guidance and all the ministries of the Holy Spirit gifting us. That is an expression of the love of God. Here's how much he loves us. He wasn't just satisfied forgiving us of our sins. He says, I'm going to get on the inside of you. And if you will allow me, I'm going to live my life through you. He says, I'm going to enable you to become the person I want you to be. I'm going to enable you to do the work that I've called you to do. It's going to be all me. It's in your body and your personality and your spirit. But he says, I'm going to be there living through you and working through you and doing the work. That's an expression of the love of God, that he didn't leave us to ourselves. Another expression of his love is found in Romans 8:28. Now, I always say you all know that passage, but some people don't. So if you don't know it, I want you to turn to it. Romans 8:28 says, we know that God causes all things to work together for good to those of us who are his children. Now look at this. Is this not one of the most practical expressions of the love of God possible? What is that? Here's what it says. God is causing all things, every single thing that you do during that day, to work out for your good. Now that is an expression of his love. Suppose he said, well, do your best. Get along the best you can. But God says, you want to know how much I love you? First of all, I've saved you from your sin. Secondly, I've come to live on the inside of you. And not only that, God says, I'm not even satisfied with that. He says, because I know the Holy Spirit living within you is going to give you direction. But you know what God says? He says, I love you so much that I already know you're not going to listen to him sometime. I know you're just going to blow it bad and you're going to fault and fault. So here's what I'm going to do. Not only am I going to forgive you, not only am I going to get on the inside of you, but here's what I'm going to do. I'm going to be there every single moment, and whatever you do, I'm going to keep adjusting and working in your life. I'm going to make every single thing that goes on for your good. Now, it may not appear that way at first, and it may not be for your immediate good, but the way I'm working it, I'm going to work it so

0: it's going to turn out for your good. Are you talking about loving me and loving you? He says, not satisfied just saving you, not even just satisfied getting on the inside because you're going to blow it. I'm going to be there, and I am going to be working every single thing for your good. Now, I'm here to tell you, if that isn't a wonderful, inexpressible, inexhaustible love of God, please tell me what it is. How much more could he love us than that? What does it say? It says, he hasn't left me to myself about anything, nothing, that his love is all-encompassing, walking under the umbrella of his wonderful, expressive love. Look at all the ways God is expressing love to you and to me. And to think that he would send the Holy Spirit, and to think that he would say, I know that's not enough, so here's what I'm going to do. I am going to come, and I'm going to walk with you through your life, moment by moment, day by day, because I know you're going to need me there adjusting and working so that everything will turn out for your good. That's God's sweet, gentle, precious, tender love for you and me. He says, not only that, one of the expressions of my love, he says, that I've prepared heaven for you. Now, how many of you have had anything to do with heaven? Not a thing. How are you going to get there? Can't get there. That's one trip for which there is no human mode of transportation. Not a one. Listen to what Jesus said. He said, now, don't let your heart be troubled. You believe in God, you believe also in me. He says, in my Father's house are many mansions. If it were not so, I would have told you. I'm going, listen to this. This is how much I love you. I'm going to prepare a place for you. And if I go and prepare a place for you, I am coming again to receive you to myself, that where I am, there you may be also. Period. That's it. What kind of a master craftsman is this God who is our God? He's perfect. There are no flaws. You can examine whatever he builds. It is absolutely perfect. You can go over the magnifying glass, no imperfections. And you know what? It's a gift. It is an absolute gift. You can't do anything to earn it. It is a gift. One of the expressions of his love is heaven. There are lots of them, but let me just end up with this one. One of the most wonderful expressions of the love of God is his uninterrupted presence in your life and mine. Listen to this. He says, this is God speaking, I will never leave you nor forsake you. There isn't anybody in the world who can make that promise. You know what that means? It means that no matter what you and I go through, it means that no matter where we are, it doesn't make a difference. Some of you may be in a hospital. Some of you in a nursing home. You may be in a prison. You may be in a small apartment. You may be looking down this long tunnel in your life and thinking, God, I feel like I'm in the dark. You may be in a situation that you'd give anything to get out of. You may feel like your life is just all full of frustration and anxiety. All of this. You know what God says? Is what he's saying. I am there with you. You know what else he's saying? I'll always be there. It doesn't make any difference what happens. Here's one thing you can count on. He's always there. And I can remember one Sunday afternoon when I was going through a tough time. And it's like the Lord just whispered to me in the sweetest way, you've got me. You've got me. Am I not enough? Yes, Lord. You're enough. In his infinite, uninhibited, perfect, unconditional, all-encompassing love, to say to you and to me, I'm there. And you know what's with him? All the love that God could manifest. He says, I'll always be there, no matter what.
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1: Since God's love is perfect, believers can always trust him with any situation. Here's a moment with Charles Stanley.
0: Perfect love means that he's going to always treat me exactly right. And I can remember on one occasion, in fact, it was on a Sunday morning and I was getting ready to come to church and I walked in the bedroom and I was just so overwhelmed by something going on in my heart and feeling really struggling in my own life at that time. And I knelt down by the bed and I just began to weep and I was just really talking to God about what was going on and I wanted him to change my circumstance and I was just going through a real difficult time and asking God, why don't you let's get on with this, just like all of us do at times, we get impatient. And I remember kneeling there and just struggling and weeping a little bit. And you know how God speaks to you. I know how he speaks to me. Could not have made this any clearer. It's like he whispered to me, "You can trust perfect love." I mean, when he said that to me, all of a sudden, my burden left. My frustration, my anxiety disappeared. I got up and somehow ever since that time, my understanding of God's love for me took a big step forward, because no matter how much I knew about his love theologically, no matter how many scriptures I could quote or refer to about his love, and my understanding of it in my mind, when he said to me, "You can trust perfect love," all of a sudden for me personally, I knew that this God who loved me was saying, "My love for you is such, it is trustworthy in any and every given situation in your life. What you are going through, you can trust that I am loving you through this no matter what you feel." Perfect love is trustworthy.
1: The Bible says that God is love. The way to experience his love is by receiving his gift of forgiveness through faith in his Son, Jesus Christ. Learn more at intouch.org. How are you challenged to live for God by what you heard today? We'd love to hear about that. Coming up on In Touch, we could all name some things that interfere with a good relationship. We'll hear some spiritual insights as we continue our series, Liberated to Love, on In Touch, the teaching ministry of Dr. Charles Stanley. 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
0: What evidence is there in your life that you are growing spiritually? What evidence is there in your life that you're growing spiritually? Somebody says, well, I used to just come to worship service, but now I come on Sunday morning and Sunday night, and I'm in the choir, or I usher, or I do all these things. And so my activities in the church have picked up. You know, some of the most carnal folks I've ever met were engaged in all kind of activities in the church. So it's not activities. What evidence is there in your life that you are growing spiritually? Well, I want you to turn, first of all, to 2 Peter. You know, we are in the series on Peter. But in the 17th and 18th verses of the third chapter of 2 Peter, we're in 1 Peter, but in 2 Peter chapter 3, verses 17 and 18, listen to what he says. You therefore, beloved, knowing this beforehand, be on your guard, lest, being carried away by the error of unprincipled men, you fall from your own steadfastness. And we're living in an age, friend, of unprincipled men and women. But he says, grow in the grace and knowledge of our Lord and Savior, Jesus Christ. In fact, every living organism is either growing or dying. And many people are saved, and because they don't receive the proper instruction, that's as far as they feel like it's necessary for them to go. So if you were to ask some people, are you growing spiritually? They'd say, what? They wouldn't have any earthly idea what we're talking about, nor would they have any indication of whether they are growing or not growing. So I want to ask you again, what evidence is there in your life that you're growing spiritually? And I can tell you in the very beginning, it has nothing necessarily to do with just the activities in your life, though if you are growing in the Lord, there may be either less activities and more intensity in the activity you have, or there could be more activities if that's what God leads you to do. But activity is not the only criteria for spiritual growth. So as you think about your own life, do you know about where you were 5 years ago spiritually? Do you know about where you were 10 years ago spiritually? One thing that blesses my heart personally as a pastor is for people to say to me, you know, I have grown so much spiritually. I've begun to understand the Word of God. I have begun to desire more to be like the Lord Jesus Christ. Now, that's a pretty good indication something's going on that's good on the inside of that person. So let me ask you a question. Are you just coming in on Sunday and saying, hey, you know, I belong here. I've been here 10 years, 20 years, 30 years, 40 years. Do you suppose that some people have the idea that after you reach a certain age, that you're not expected to grow spiritually any longer? That is, after you gain so much knowledge, God ought to be satisfied with that, so lay off. The truth is, there should never be a year pass in your life and mine where we're not further along in our spiritual growth than we were last year. But I want to ask you again, what evidence is there in your life that you're growing spiritually? Does this book right here mean any more to you today than it used to? Is your Bible dirtier than it was 2 years ago, 3 years ago? Have you got it marked up? Now, some people have the idea you never mark up the Word of God. Well, if that's the way they feel, that's all right. But if I didn't mark mine up, sermons wouldn't be as good. Because I have to underline some things and write a little Greek on the side here, something to remind me of a point or two sometimes. So keeping it clean is not the idea. Dirtying it up is the idea. Because you see, the more soiled the pages become, cleaner your heart gets. So the idea is this. That is, do you have a deeper hunger to know what this book teaches than you used to? Do you have a stronger desire to share your faith than you used to? Do you feel more confident when you go to God in prayer than you used to? Are you more concerned about the salvation of other people than you used to be? Do you love God, the Lord Jesus Christ, and His work any more now than you used to? Do you have a greater sense of loyalty to His church than you used to have? Are you more excited when you hear somebody say than you used to be? Are you more contented around God's people than you used to be? Or, my friend, when you examine your life today against yesterday and last year and the year before that, I'm not asking the question, do you gain more pleasure out of coming to church and meeting more friends? But I'm asking you on the inside, is there anything between you and God, the Father, that seems to be sweeter and more intimate and more contenting and more fulfilling than it used to be? Are you still over here on the surface? Activities, meeting these people, doing these things. And yet on the inside, you love relationship for Jesus. In fact, when I say intimate, listen, when I say intimate, warm, loving relationship, you think, hey, what does he mean? Intimate, warm, loving relationship with a God who's out yonder somewhere in whom I believe, but warm, intimate, loving relationship. If you and I are not growing in the Lord, we are not being or doing what our Lord expects of us. Because growing is a part of being a Christian. Now, I want you to notice in this 1 Peter, back over in chapter 2. Remember now that he is writing to people who are going through persecution and are getting ready to go through severe persecution. And he's talking to them about how to prepare and what God has been doing in their life. And in this first chapter, he's dealt so much with how God has saved them. And if you recall in verse 23 of chapter 1, he says, "For you've been born again, not of seed which is perishable, but imperishable. That is, through the living and abiding Word of God." And he says, "All flesh is like grass, and all its glory like the flower of grass. The grass withers, and the flower falls off, but the Word of the Lord abides forever." Then he says, "Therefore," chapter 2, verse 1, "putting aside all malice and all guile and hypocrisy and envy and all slander, like newborn babes, long for the pure milk of the Word, that by it you may grow in respect to salvation, if you've tasted the kindness of the Lord." Now, there are many ways in which you and I may grow in the Christian life, but I believe that two of the primary ones are found in these two verses here in 1 Peter chapter 2, verses 1 and 2. And so that's what I want to talk about, spiritual growth. So let me ask you this again, because I want this to echo in your heart and your mind when you go to sleep tonight. What evidence is there in your life that you are growing spiritually? Now, two things are really required here if you and I are going to grow spiritually. The first of all is we must be willing to deal with sin in our life. Listen, therefore what? Based on the fact that you and I have been born again by the Word of God, he says, we are to put aside, that is, we're to lay it down. We are to repent of it. And that word in the Greek means to strip ourselves of something. We are to strip ourselves of what? All malice, that is, all wicked ill will that you would perpetrate upon someone else. All ill will, all malice towards someone else. He says, get rid of it. Strip yourself of that attitude. All guile, that is, all deliberate dishonesty. Any evidence of dishonesty, he says, get rid of it. And hypocrisy, that is, pretended love, pretended caring, pretended obedience. He says, it's hypocrisy, get rid of it. He says, and envy, that is, resentful discontent, envious of someone else. He says, in all slander, backbiting, lying, untruths about other people. He says, now, therefore, based on who we are, put aside, strip yourself of all of these attitudes, all of these actions. And he says, like newborn babes, long for the pure milk of the Word that you may grow in respect to salvation. Now, it's interesting to me when I talk to people who have been Christians for a long time. They've joined the church when they were children, and oftentimes maybe a little older, a little later. And They go to church and they're satisfied just going to church. And yet there seems to be no hunger in their heart for God, no real desire to study the Word of God. I don't hear them talking about any kind of an intimate relationship with Jesus Christ. They don't have to use those words, but you can pick up whether it's intimate or not. I don't pick up anything that tells me they're excited about Jesus, about His work. No genuine concern about people being saved. Oh, they may love to see people join the church. But I have to ask myself the question, what is it that causes a person to keep coming to church, keep listening to sermons, and somehow there is no deeper desire for God, no hunger for Him, no thirst for Him, no real excitement about Him? Well, I'm going to tell you what part of it is. Part of it is just pure old sin. My friend, you cannot grow in the Lord holding on to anything that God has put His finger on. So let me ask you a question. In those periods when you're not growing in the Lord, what's going on in the inside of you? He says, if you want to grow in the Lord, first thing you have to do is to strip yourself of those things God's put His finger on. He's talking about attitudes. He says, malice, guile, hypocrisy, envy, and slander. It's interesting He didn't name such things like adultery, murder. But these little things that slip into our life, covered over and cloaked with our rationalization and our defense, that we have a right to express and feel these things. And you know what it does? It just shuts off the spiritual growth. Now think about this for a moment, because it's the truth. If God brings something to your mind and He says, I want you to deal with this, it's not right in your life. You say, Lord, one of these days I am. And you bypass it. And you flip over it. And you go under it. And you go around it. I want to tell you something. The moment you pass what God has required of you and you don't deal with it, at that moment you cease to grow spiritually. Now, you may get more active and more popular, but that doesn't mean you're growing spiritually. Because listen, when God says, hey, you've got to deal with this, there's no way in the world that I can increase my activities over here in order to balance off what God says I've got to deal with. And I believe many people who are sitting in church pews who are not growing in the Lord, who are not spiritually growing in the Lord Jesus Christ, they have sin in their life they absolutely refuse to deal with. And if you refuse to deal with it, you're not going to grow. There's no way, because you see, sin chokes off the flow of the Spirit of God within us. It doesn't make you lost. But the Spirit of God, listen, the Spirit of God isn't going to keep on revealing. You say, but now wait a minute. Now, let's say, for example, here I am and I'm not growing and I've got sin in my life, and you come along and preach a sermon and I think, boy, praise the Lord, it's a great truth. Praise the Lord, it's a great truth, but have you applied it to your heart? And let me show you what the problem is. Let's go back to Hebrews for just a moment. Hebrews chapter 4. And I want us to look at, let me just tell you the background, then I want to point you to a verse. The whole theme of this chapter is the consequence of the unbelief of the children of Israel when God was getting to take them into the promised land. And so He says, in explaining that in verse 1, therefore, let us fear, lest while a promise remains of entering His rest, any one of you should seem to have come short of it. Now, here's their problem. And this, listen to me, this is exactly what happens to many people who sit right here week after week. For indeed, we have had good news preached to us, just as they also. But the word they heard did not profit them, because it was not united by what? By faith in those who heard. You see, you're not growing spiritually simply because you come on Sunday morning and we share some principle of God's word. You say, I like that. I believe that. Did you know that that's almost meaningless until you unite the truth with faith in application of your life? You can listen and listen and listen and listen until sermons run out of your ears and not grow spiritually until you unite the truth and your faith in application in your heart. And that's exactly why churches are absolutely filled with people who are not growing in their spiritual life. Oh, I like that. Oh, I enjoyed that sermon. We don't come to enjoy sermons. Now, I appreciate when you tell me you enjoy it, if you mean by that, hey, that really got to me. But see, you're not listening for me, friend. You're listening for Him and for you. Now, when you and I have sin in our life, here's what happens. We can understand the truth. Not all truth, but we can understand the truth and still have sin in our life. But it really has little or no effect upon our life unless I'm willing to mix it with faith and apply it to my heart. Then I'm going to grow, because what I'm going to have to do is I'm going to have to deal with whatever God spoke to my heart about. But you see, if I simply listen to it and hold on for dear life and make it through the service without applying it to my heart and mix it with no faith, I'm not growing. And as a student said to me this week, said, I brought my parents down to this church. Man, the first sermon, they couldn't wait to beeline it out of here, and they never have been back since. Well, I think every town ought to have a church where you can't handle it, you have to leave. That is, if it's too strong, there's something wrong. Not anything wrong with the Word. And frankly, I'd rather for people to say, hey, I can't handle that. That's not where I am. And leave, and then when they get desperate enough, they'll be back. They get desperate enough, they come back. Then to fill the place over four or five times a day with people who just want to be entertained and just like it all. They love the music and they like the sermon. Just don't get too strong and too personal. Did you know the Christian life is serious business with God? And if you'll think about what He's invested in your life to grow you and me up. And you know, nothing so motivates me as to see somebody up in years and excited about Jesus and want to see somebody saved, love the Word of God and talking about Jesus and faith and what God's doing in their life. Let me ask you a question. If somebody hits you cold tomorrow morning on your job and say, hey, what's God doing in your life right now? I wonder how many of you would stutter. Well, what's she doing? Now, I hope that wouldn't happen to you. But he says we're to grow in the grace and knowledge of our Lord Jesus Christ. Let me ask you a question. Has the Lord brought anything to your mind already since we started this sermon when we said in order to grow spiritually, we must strip off some things? Has He brought anything to your mind? Well, first of all, He says, if I'm going to grow, I've got to be willing to deal with what God surfaces in my life. Strip off all malice and guile and hypocrisy and envy and slander, which He must have heard was going on among those who would read these letters. And then He says, like newborn babes, long for the pure milk of the Word of the living God. Now, so if I'm going to grow spiritually, the first thing I've got to be willing to do is to deal with sin so that my mind is clear and God can speak. And secondly, there's got to be a hunger for the Word of God. Now, most everything else will be an overflow of these two, dealing with sin and dealing with the Word of God. He says, as newborn babes. Now, I want you to think about this. New mothers would know this better than our fathers would probably. A newborn babe does a lot of what? Crying. I mean, you know, they just don't possibly want another feeding. You know, they clamor for it, and they scream, and they cry, and they wake you up at 3 o'clock in the morning, and all you have to do is just stick a bottle in their mouth, and everything's quiet and peaceful for a little while. Let me ask you a question. When's the last time you felt that kind of real hunger for the Word of God? Anything crying out inside of you, oh, God, help me to understand this. Lord, soak my heart with this truth. God, help me to understand what You're trying to say to me. Or do you just sort of have that passive idea? You pick it up and you say, well, let's see. Tonight is Sunday night. Where was I reading last night? Oh, Jeremiah chapter 41. Or is your Bible reading, okay, God, you know what I need today? And you turn to some passage. Now, you don't have to answer this for me because I'm not God in your life. But I wonder this. I wonder how many of you have any kind of a systematic way of reading the Scriptures. You see, He says, as newborn babes desire the pure milk of the Word, that you may grow in respect to salvation. That does not mean grow into salvation, But he says, grow in respect to your salvation. Now, I want you to turn back to Psalm 119. Psalm 119. And the 133rd verse of this psalm says, and it shows us how these two go together, dealing with sin and delighting ourselves in the Word of God. Verse 133, establish my footsteps in thy word. The steps of a good man are ordered by the Lord. Thy word is a lamp unto my feet and a light unto my path. Listen, establish my footsteps in thy word. Do not let any iniquity have dominion over me. If you and I are in the Word of God, what we're doing is, we're feeding upon the message that builds strength and grows the believer. I have never met a growing Christian who had a careless attitude about this book. Never. Never. I've never met a growing Christian who had a careless attitude about this book, or who just picks it up once in a while and just, you know, they say, well, I think I'm going to read here tonight. He says, like a newborn babe, long for it, hunger for it. And David said, my heart panteth after thee, O God, like the deer panteth after water in the mountains. My heart pants after you, longs for you. When is the last time you got on your knees before God? And you just said, oh, Lord, I don't want to get up until you do something, until you speak to me. God, I don't want to get up until you deal with me. God, show me yourself. I don't mean physically. Now, I want you to think about something. If God has made you and me primarily for himself to fellowship with us and love us, are you satisfied just being with your friends? Your family? You satisfied going to work, making a living, making money? Are you satisfied with just sort of doing what your other Christian friends do, the world does? Or is there something in you that drives you to God? Hallelujah. Something in you that so motivates you. You cannot be satisfied with what the world has to offer. You have to be careful. Because you see, the more things that the world can crowd into your life, the less time you have for God's Word. I think the most precious times of my life, I've been in lots of places in the world. I've had a wonderful, fruitful life. I'm grateful to God. I don't have any complaints in the world. You know the most precious times I've ever had in my life? And you know, I like to photograph. I like to do lots of things. I'm excited about lots of things. But you know the most precious time to me is when I get by myself with the Lord, and nobody's anywhere around. Nobody can hear me. Nobody's going to interrupt me. And everything is quiet. And I can just be quiet and listen to God. The most precious moments of my life is when the presence of God is so real, it's like I can feel Him put His arms around me and just hug me tight. Listen, there isn't a sight on this earth to equal that. There is no adventure, there is no place, there is no thing in the world that can match warm, intimate, genuine, loving intimacy with Him. Now, some folks wouldn't even understand what I'm going to say. But you know, there have been times when it's just like, I could almost feel God put His arms around me. You see, He's so willing to be so personal and intimate with you if you're willing, if you hunger for it. So I want to ask you something. When's the last time you had a real, genuine, warm, personal encounter with Jesus Christ that you will never forget? I know what some of you think. You're thinking, but oh, listen, you know, I just don't have time for just laying around on your face. You know what? You have time to watch the evening news. which is usually bad. You have time to read your favorite magazine. You have time to go shopping. And you take time, more than likely, to eat 3 meals a day. Has nothing to do with time. It has to do with my heart's desire for Jesus. And you see, I want God's best for you. And once in a while, my heart gets grieved when I see folks who have so much potential, but who are not growing in the Lord Jesus. Their hunger level is not increasing. Their excitement for Him is sort of mediocre. So I want to ask you again, what evidence is there in your life that you're growing in the Lord? You know, God doesn't work in all of our lives the same way, and I understand that. But you know what? You know whether you're growing or not, don't you? You know if you're really excited about Him or not. You know if the world satisfies you more than if God satisfies you. You know whether you'd rather be with folks or with God. You know whether if you get alone with God, you feel sort of empty and all alone and not know what to say. Listen, if when you get by yourself on your knees and you feel sort of uncomfortable and you don't know what to say, it's a pretty good sign you need to stay there for a while and get to know the Christ who wants you to open the door of your heart and let Him in. And I do believe if you'll ask God, Lord, would you create a hunger in my heart for you that exceeds my hunger for all pleasure, that exceeds my hunger for all desires, for anything else and everything else in life. You may be surprised how God answers that prayer. He may do it in a very wonderful way. He may do it in a very painful way. So I want to ask you, what evidence is there in your life that you are growing in the Lord and growing in Christ-likeness? And Lord Jesus, I thank You tonight that You are so precious, that You make Yourself so real and so easily known, that to walk with You is really the most exciting walk in life. And to know You is a strange kind of knowledge, because the more we know, the more we want to know. The more we know, the more contented we are. The more we know, the less contented we are with what we already know. And so it's a strange paradox of the most wonderful magnitude. And Father, my heart's desire for every listener would be that their prayer might be, oh Father, create within my heart a yearning, a hunger, a longing for You that would greatly exceed all my desires for all else in life, is my prayer tonight in Jesus' name. Now, while our heads are bowed and eyes are closed, let me ask you a question. What is it in your life that you put more value on than your personal relationship with Jesus? Second question. What relationship with what person do you desire to develop more than you desire to develop your personal relationship with Jesus Christ? Third question. What is it that God has surfaced in your mind tonight that you know is hindering your growth in Him? Last question. Are you willing to strip yourself of that thing or relationship or attitude? Would you do it right now between you and God? Thank You, Lord Jesus, for what You've done in our hearts in these moments is my prayer. This is our prayer, Father, in Jesus' name. Amen.
1: 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We're on around the clock.
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5: If you'll turn to 1 Peter chapter 2, and tonight we come to the 4th verse and read through the 10th verses of this second chapter of 1 Peter. And while you're turning to that, you know, one of Satan's choicest tools in the life of a believer is discouragement. It doesn't make any difference what you know, how many experiences you've had with God, how much scripture you can quote, how many people you've won to Jesus, how well you've done in serving Him. If He can get you under the cloud of discouragement, He doesn't care what you do. Because you see, there are not many folks drawn to a discouraged Christian. And a discouraged Christian doesn't do much in excitement, with joy, with anticipation. There's not anything very magnetic about a discouraged person's personality. And oftentimes when you and I are sort of forecasting oncoming danger, oncoming persecution, or oncoming troubled times, sometimes we allow what we ourselves forecast, even before it ever comes, and sometimes it never even comes, in our future predictions of things that are going to be troublesome, we begin to worry. We accept things before they ever happen, and sometimes they don't happen. And we get discouraged. Now, when Peter was writing this epistle, he was writing to people who already saw on the horizon black clouds of persecution. In fact, they were already beginning to experience a little bit, but the darkest days were ahead of them. And so all through this epistle, Peter is writing to them to encourage their hearts and reminding them of who they are. And in this section, he is encouraging them. Listen, he is encouraging them by reminding them of who they are in their relationship to Jesus Christ. Listen to what he says beginning in verse 4. And coming to him, that is to Christ, as to a living stone rejected by men, but choice and precious in the sight of God, you also are living stones, are being built up as a spiritual house for a holy priesthood, to offer up spiritual sacrifices acceptable to God through Jesus Christ. But this is contained in Scripture. Now, he mentions a couple of Old Testament passages here. But this is contained in Scripture. Behold, I lay in Zion a choice stone, a precious cornerstone, and he who believes in him shall not be disappointed. This precious value, then, is for you who believe. But for those who disbelieve, the stone which the builders rejected, this same, the very cornerstone, and a stone of stumbling and a stone or rock of offense. For they stumble because they are disobedient to the word, and to this doom they were also appointed. But you are a chosen race, a royal priesthood, a holy nation, a people for God's own possession, that you may proclaim the excellences of him who has called you out of darkness into his marvelous light. For you once were not a people, but now you are the people of God. You had not received mercy, but now you have received mercy. Now, what Peter does here is take these Old Testament passages and bring them to his day. These passages referred primarily to the nation of Israel, but he took these and applied them to the believer. And notice what he says in verse 4. And coming to him, that is to Christ, as to a living stone rejected by men, but choice and precious in the sight of God. He says, a living stone. He calls him over here in verse 6, choice stone, precious cornerstone. He says, a stone that was rejected, a stone of stumbling, and a rock of offense. But notice what he says in this passage in encouraging them now as they are facing the dark clouds of persecution. He says, listen, you need to remember that as Jesus Christ was and is the chief cornerstone, he says, you are a living stone. Coming to him as to a living stone rejected by men, but choice and precious in the sight of God. Listen, rejected by men, but choice and precious in the sight of God. You also, as living stones, are being built up as a spiritual house. Now, here's what I want us to look at here. When he says that you and I are living stones, that is likened to the stone, the cornerstone, he says something very significant that I believe Christians in our country today need to be reminded of. He says we are living stones, and notice how he says this, living stones being built up as a spiritual house. That is, each believer is like a stone. And he says the foundation stone is the person of Jesus Christ. That is the cornerstone. Now, there are stones 69 feet long, 13 feet wide, and 12 feet high. This would be a cornerstone, for example, of a building or a wall. That is, that part's not going to ever move. It's not going anywhere. 69 feet long, 13 feet wide or high, and 12 feet wide. That's the rock. That's the cornerstone. That's the chief stone. Everything rests upon that. He said, Jesus Christ is the chief cornerstone. But you and I are stones. That is, every single one of us is a part of the body of Christ. Now, it's interesting to me today that people have the idea that they can be lone rangers as Christians. No, I don't want to be delegated or relegated to some group over here that has some name. I just free-willed, I'm a believer. No, I've never been baptized. But I'm a Christian. I've been born again. I want to tell you something, friend. There's not a single verse in this Bible anywhere that promotes that kind of Christianity. Not a single one. You think Paul would have said, listen, you don't have, even if you're baptized, you don't have to join a church. Don't worry about meeting with God's people. Man, just free will it. You're the Lone Ranger. You just solo all the way to heaven. There's not one verse in the Bible that indicates that. Not a one. Now listen, what good is a brick? A brick is a very useless piece of matter. But a brick laid on top of another brick, beside a brick, under a brick, and mortar filling the joints. You know how this church building was built? A single brick was laid by a single brick, on top of a single brick, beneath a single brick, and brick laid upon brick, upon brick, upon brick, upon brick, and we have a household where the First Baptist Church meets. But what's a brick all alone? Now, I want to tell you, my friend, these folks who have the idea that it doesn't make any difference whether you join a church or not, or become a part of it, whether you're active or not, that they can't find that in the Bible anywhere. He says, forsake not the assembling of yourselves together. Why does he spend the whole chapter there in 1 Corinthians when he talks about the eye needing the nose and the ear needing the hand and the foot need? You see, because all of us are interdependent. God has made us interdependent with each other. That's the way he's built his body. And so he says that you and I have become living stones, and God is taking this stone, this stone, this stone, this stone, and he's building what? He's building a house for a royal priesthood. So he says, first of all, that you and I are living stones. We're not to operate singly, solo, lone ranger. We are to operate one stone upon the other, one stone beside the other, one stone under the other. We are to live and to worship and to cooperate and to serve the living God together. That's how God builds his body. Now he says, not only are we a living stone, but he says God is building himself a house for a royal priesthood, or rather a holy priesthood. And down in verse 9 he says a royal priesthood. A holy priesthood, that is a group that has been separated for the purpose of interceding before God, for the purpose of offerings to God. And it's interesting about the word priest here. In the Latin it's pontifex, and it means a bridge builder. You know what he's saying? Now this is why you can't have solos. He says, first of all, he says, we are, each one of us is a living stone that God is fitting together. He says, we are a holy priesthood. That is, we have been made holy by the presence of Christ within us. And we are all priests of God. That is, our responsibility is to intercede. Our responsibility is to go before God in behalf of others. We are to offer offerings, holy offerings of sacrifice unto him. We are bridge builders. Now, what does that mean? It means as the priesthood of God, we're not talking about pastors now, but all of us, as priests of God, our responsibility is to go into the presence of God with what? Bringing those, that is, you and I become the bridge builders between a holy God and an unrighteous person. You say, well, you know, I just don't believe God wants me to share my faith. Let me ask you a question. How in the world are you going to be a priest of God and not share your faith? Because the very word means bridge builder. Building bridges from people who do not know Christ to knowing Him, introducing them to Him. So that's part of who we are. And you see, when you and I begin to understand who we are, we begin to be encouraged in those troublesome times. Listen, He says, you and I are like those bricks. It just takes all of us to build this place. He says, we are a holy priesthood. God set you apart. You didn't set yourself apart. God set you apart and delegated you the responsibility of being a bridge builder to those people around you who need to know Christ. He says it is our responsibility, listen, He says it is our responsibility to offer up spiritual sacrifices acceptable to God through Jesus Christ. What is a spiritual sacrifice? Well, in the Old Testament, of course, it was lambs and doves and goat and sheep and all the rest. But for us in the New Testament, what is a spiritual sacrifice? It can be a spiritual sacrifice of praise and adoration, lifting our hands and praising the Lord God. It can be money. It can be time, but most of all, it is our life. I beseech you, therefore, brethren, by the mercies of God, to present your body a living what? Sacrifice. That is, you present it to God and you take your hands off of it. That is, you say to Him, God, I present to you my body, soul, and spirit, undivided possession, undivided control, undivided use of my body, soul, and spirit to the Lord Jesus Christ, to whom it rightfully belongs. That is a living, acceptable sacrifice. So you see, when you and I come into the Lord's house and we meet together, part of our responsibility is we're bridge builders, praying for the people around us who are lost, praying for the people, interceding for the people around us who are hurting. And that we're to offer sacrifices of praise. He says, listen, you and I are living stones, not dead stones, living stones. We're a part of each other, and God has put us together to do what? To intercede for each other before the Lord God. We are bridge builders to one another. We don't tear bridges down. We don't separate folks. We build bridges. And He says, we're offering sacrifices of praise to the Lord God. Now, let me ask you a question. You don't have to answer it. If I were to say to you, tonight I want you to stand and lift your arms before the Lord and just praise God. I wonder how many of you'd say, oh, please don't ask me to do that. Not because you couldn't. Not because you don't feel it. But you see, we are so afraid somebody's going to get out of bounds. We say, man, we can't handle that. If you go through this book, some of you are going to get real liberated. Because God says, lifting up holy hands. He says we're to offer sacrifices, spiritual sacrifices, acceptable to God through Jesus Christ. Is it acceptable to God to bow your head and pray? It is. Is it acceptable to God to lift your eyes to Him and pray? It is. Is it acceptable to God to lift up your hands as an indication of your praise and adoration and worship? And God, I am presenting my total being to you. Is that acceptable in the eyes of God? It is if your motivation is not to be seen, but to express what you cannot keep on the inside. He says, listen, we're living stones. We're a royal priesthood. Now He says in verse 6, this is contained in Scripture. Behold, I lay in Zion a choice stone. Listen, a choice stone, a precious cornerstone, and he who believes in Him shall not be disappointed. Let me ask you a question. Has Jesus ever disappointed you? Listen, all of us have disappointed somebody, maybe lots of folks. But He says, the one upon whom you and I rest and the one upon whom you and I live will never disappoint you. He is the choice stone, precious cornerstone, and he who believes in Him shall not be disappointed. This precious value then is for you who believe, but for those who disbelieve, the stone which the builders rejected, the same became the cornerstone. Now listen. What the world rejects, you and I have accepted. What they ridicule, you and I love dearly. And listen to me, what they reject, if they die having rejected them, will one day crush them. The wrath of God is coming upon this earth to destroy every ungodly thing that is in it. The chief cornerstone, the Lord Jesus Christ, offering Himself in order that every man might be saved by His grace. Listen, He says, a stone of stumbling and a rock of offense. Do you remember before you were saved what you thought about Jesus Christ? Was there anything offensive about Him? Listen, There's some things that to some people that are offensive about Jesus. Listen, he said, a stone of stumbling and a rock of offense.

should be holy and blameless before Him in love. He predestined us to adoption as sons through Jesus Christ to Himself, according to the kind intention of His will. We've been chosen. He says, listen, you and I are living stones, no matter how difficult times may get. We're the priesthood of God, offering sacrifices of praise to the Lord Jesus Christ. And He says, listen, we're the bridge builders. We are the chosen people of God. And what does that word chosen imply? Listen, being chosen means that God took the initiative when you were in your sin to reach down and say, I want you, I love you, I accept you, I forgive you, I redeem you, I reconcile you, I glorify you. God taking the initiative. Every single one of us is a product of the love of God. The omnipotent initiative of God reaching down in our sinfulness, in our darkness, and saying, I choose you, I elect you, I predestine you, I love you, I accept you. Every single one of us has responded to God's initiative of choosing us. So when troublesome times come, what does it have to do with it? Simply this, that no matter what you and I face, we walk right through the middle of it, knowing that whatever God allows, He's allowing it to happen to one whom He chose based on His love and nothing else. You can't come up with anything else tonight for the basis of God choosing to save you. If you can come up with anything that's scriptural or legitimate, what you have to declare is this, that God's choice of you was based on something within you. He says our righteousness is as filthy rags. What was it and what is it within you that merits God looking down in this earth and say, oh, I better choose Him. I must choose her. No, God in His infinite love, motivated by nothing within us, motivated only by His love, chose to save you and me out of our sins. He says, listen, you and I are living stones. Why is that? Because God has fitted us together to love one another. He says, a holy priesthood. We are bridge builders before Almighty God for each other. Not only that, He says that you and I are chosen by God. He took the initiative, and then He says, chosen by God. Then He says a royal priesthood, a holy nation. That is, we're individual stones of the great temple God is building. We're all a member of His royal and holy priesthood. We're all chosen by the same grace of God. We're all citizens of the same commonwealth. What does He say? Our citizenship is not here, but in heaven. You see, this whole idea of solo in the Christian life is absolutely unscriptural. And here's what happens. Somebody gets mad. Somebody gets angry. And they decide they're going to go off and start their own thing. Listen, there are so many of those kind of groups in this city you wouldn't believe. This fellow gets mad at this church and goes out and decides he's going to have his own. Before long, listen, they decide that they find something in the Bible that nobody else has found. And so they decide that God can't do without them, and they start their own little group. And they get into all kinds of error and absolute heresy before God. You see, listen, there's something about being together. All of us are accountable to each other. That's the way God made the body. He made us accountable to one another. He says, therefore, if the hand hurts, the whole body hurts. Now, we can prove that, can't we? You put your finger up here, let me take a hammer, and I won't hit it but one time. And I guarantee you, you'll feel it all the way down to right there. Why? Because every nerve, every part of this body is vitally connected. And you see, once we begin to see that, we won't ask for some kind of unilateral disavowal of all of our doctrine. One of these days we're going to come together. That'll never happen. But we as individuals must see ourselves as a part of this great temple that God is building. And once you and I begin to understand that and function in the Christian life as accountable stones, chosen people, part of God's priesthood, there's something about our loving relationship with each other that begins to grow stronger and stronger. He says, you and I have been chosen. Now back to chapter 2. He says, not only that, holy nation, a people for God's own possession. That is, it speaks of

0: His ownership of us. So you see, none of us can freewheel it, really. We don't have a right to just go and just do our own thing. You say, well, isn't the Christian liberated? Liberated to be obedient to God. That doesn't mean everybody should be a Baptist. The truth is, all of us should be believers, period. And the real truth is, we shouldn't even have any tags on us. Well, listen, we are the children of the living God. Stones of the great temple, the great living temple that God is building here on this earth. But we're divided, segmented, fragmented, splintered. One believes this, one believes the other. There's enough carnality, enough flesh, enough selfishness, enough pride in this world to keep us fragmented till Jesus comes. When He calls His body, how's He going to call us? Come forth. All the tags are going to be left. And we're all going up holy, sanctified before the Lord Jesus Christ. Believers, followers, children of the living God. God's heart must be awfully grieved that we've got so many tags. And you know, when He looks down, He doesn't say Baptist Charles and Methodist John and Episcopalian Frank. He just says, that's one of my chosen ones. That's all God sees. Listen, He accepted us just the way we were. Before we were anything, He accepted us just the way we were. He says we're a chosen race, holy nation, royal priesthood, God's own possession. Listen, He says, now listen, we've become living stones in this great temple that God is building. And He says, as a part of this holy priesthood, we're to offer sacrifices of praise and thanksgiving to Him. And we, He says, are to be bridge builders. And then He says, listen, that you may proclaim the excellences of Him, that is Christ, who has called you out of darkness into His marvelous light. For once you were not a people, but you are now. You had not received mercy, but you have now. So listen to what He's saying in these last two verses here. First of all, He says, you and I were in ignorance. We were in darkness, but Jesus Christ snatched us out of that and brought us into truth. He says, you're in darkness, now you're in light. But look at this next phrase, which is very significant. For once you were not a people, but now you're a people. You know what that means? Once He says you were no people, the nation of Israel, who were they until God began to work? They weren't until God chose one man and determined to bring forth the Messiah through that simple family. Let me ask you this. Who were you before you were saved? What were you before you were saved? Wouldn't you have to agree that you were full of ignorance, full of darkness? Wouldn't you have to agree that for all practical purposes, you were nobody? Until Jesus came into your life and made you somebody special. When you and I begin to understand His view of us, listen. He says, there was a time when you were not a people, but now you are. Insignificant, but now very significant. When you had not received mercy, but now you have received mercy. You know what happens? You know what causes us to get discouraged? It isn't that we face insurmountable obstacles. What causes us to get discouraged is that we begin to see ourselves in our insignificance versus the big obstacle we face, and then we become discouraged. Listen, you will not be discouraged no matter what you face. That is, there may be moments of it. But when I stop in my own life, for example, when I stop and think, okay, God, at the moment this looks impossible. At the moment, this looks insurmountable. At the moment, it looks hopeless. At the moment, it looks dark. But God, and I have to do this once in a while, Lord, would you just remind me of who I am? I don't mean that I'm the pastor of the First Baptist Church of Atlanta, but Lord, I want you to remind me of who I am from your perspective. And I want to tell you, buddy, you get up smiling every time. You know why? Because when you see yourself the way God sees you, listen, as a vital part of this great temple He's building, you can't stay discouraged very long. And Peter was saying, hey, look who you are. Even with those foreboding clouds of darkness coming, look who you are. You are a vital part of God's great temple He's building. Chosen, royal priesthood, living stone. Living stone coming from the chief cornerstone, precious and chosen as He is. That's who we are. The next time you get discouraged, I guarantee you, if you'll stop and say, okay, God, would you just remind me of who I am from your viewpoint? It'll be very difficult to continue to worry, continue to be discouraged, and something will happen in your spirit. You know why? Because you begin to see things as God sees them. And when you see them as He sees them, you know what happens to dark clouds? The silver lining just after a while totally envelops the darkness and everything is bright in your life. But here's how the devil snares us. He gets us to moving very fast, thinking about the problem, thinking about the burden, thinking about the trouble, thinking about the mountain, thinking about how impossible it is, and we don't stop to ask, Lord, just show me who I am from your point of view. If you attempted to be discouraged this coming week, if you will just stop and review in your mind, who am I? A child of God? I'm saved? I'm born again? I'm the light of the world. I'm an ambassador for Christ. I've been redeemed. I've been forgiven. I'm accepted in the Beloved. I am loved. I am walking in the grace of God. I've been justified. I've been declared righteous. My name's written in the Lamb's Book of Life. I'm indwelt with the Holy Spirit. He's my guide. He's my teacher. He's my enabler. I have the power of the Holy Spirit living within me. The Spirit of God has equipped me to face everything I need to face. He says He's put His words in my mouth and covered me in the shadow of His hand. You could just go on and on and on and on. And you know what? You can't review who you are in Christ and stay discouraged if you really believe the teachings of God's Word. Peter's goal was to encourage those facing difficulty. And that's my goal for you tonight. That no matter what you face, if you take... You say, well, how am I going to remember all that? I can tell you how. You want to know how? Say amen.
1: Amen.
0: Get your 4x6 card. And write all those things on the card. You don't even have to remember them. Just write them down. Every once in a while, I've got a whole stack of 5x8 cards. Every once in a while, I pull them out and read them for myself. Just read them. You know what happens? Something happens to your spirit. It's just like me walking up and say, hey, you look wonderful tonight. I just want you to know I love you. You're going to feel something if I tell you that. Amen?
1: Amen?
0: Something inside of you at least lifts a little bit. God wants us to walk in the joy of who He knows we are. Father, thank You for showing us how to avoid discouragement. And Lord, sometimes the devil just heaps it on. And for those brief moments, we buckle. But then when we begin to realize who we are in You, You just blow the clouds away, the sun begins to shine, our heart lifts, our joy begins to overflow, and the songs of Zion begin to come flowing through our minds. Oh, love that will not let me go, I rest my weary soul in Thee. Thank You, Father. And I pray that You'll just etch this truth in our minds. And for every single one of Your children who faces discouragement in this coming week, would You bring this message to their mind? And then would You get them in the Word to find out for themselves who they really are in You, is my prayer in Jesus' name. Amen.
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0: Are you growing spiritually? Do you know how to grow spiritually? When you were saved, did somebody simply sit you down the front row of a church pew somewhere and give you a white card to fill it out and said, what is your name? What is your address? What is your telephone number? Do you want to be enrolled in Sunday school? Do you want envelopes to give? Is that the way you began your Christian life? Or I wonder how many of us could say, when I was saved, somebody not only explained to me how to be saved, and I trusted Jesus as my Savior, but then they gave me the steps by which I could grow as a believer. And they explained to me that God's goal for my life wasn't simply getting saved, but God's goal for my life was to be fashioned in the likeness of Christ, and I have been following those steps ever since. Could you say that? Is it any wonder that so many people are saved and yet not growing? That so many of you are really unhappy about your Christian life? You know that something's wrong, but you don't know quite what it is. You're trying not to sin against God, that sort of a perspective, and yet the joy that we talk about is not there, and the happiness and the sense of contentment, and you don't really feel in your heart that you know any more about God today than you did 10 years ago, 5 years ago. Or you listen to sermons and learn a few extra things and a few additional truths, but when it comes to feeling like you're growing in your Christian life, it's just not there. Well, that's what I want to talk about, and this is the second in a two-part series of our spiritual growth. And the first message dealt with measuring our spiritual growth, and today I want to talk about how to make it work, and that is the pathway of our spiritual growth. And if you'll turn to 2 Peter chapter 3, and let's look at that one verse again, because as he says in 2 Peter chapter 3, spiritual growth is not a suggestion. Spiritual growth is a command of God, and he also has provided for us the ways by which you and I could grow in him. And so Peter says in the third chapter of the second epistle, but grow in the grace and the knowledge of our Lord and Savior Jesus Christ. We're to grow. So that is the normal, natural response and reaction of a believer. That is, when God creates us, remember what he said. He said that you and I were born again. That speaks of a new spiritual life, that he gave us a new spirit. He says that all things have become new, so we have a new beginning. Now, as he says, as newborn babes, we are to grow. And the question is, what shall I do in order to grow? You don't just naturally grow as a Christian. You don't just sort of drift and grow. You grow as a result of some actions that you and I take. And so the person who feels like, well, you know, once I'm saved, I guess God's going to grow me up. No, God is not going to force himself upon you to grow you up. But there are some steps that you and I can take. There are some things involved in growing as a Christian. So what I'd like to ask you to do is that with your pencil and paper or pen and paper there, I want to give you at least seven of those. Seven things that are vital to a person growing in their walk. Now remember, he said that he predestined us to be shaped into his likeness. And so that a growing Christian is one who is being continuously, spiritually, emotionally, and mentally shaped into the likeness of the person of the Lord Jesus Christ. So what is the first one of those steps? Number one is the renewing of your mind. Now, what in the world do we mean by that? Well, let me explain something that happened in the nation of Israel, which will give you a good picture of what I mean by the renewing of your mind. If you'll recall, the nation of Israel had been in Egyptian bondage about 400 years. It's interesting that God did not bring them from Egyptian bondage down in Goshen, across the Red Sea, up to the Promised Land. He didn't do it that way. But rather, the Bible says he took them down into Sinai, and at the Mount of Sinai, God gave to Moses the law, a part of which is the Ten Commandments. Now, God's purpose for doing that was this. If he had brought them out of Egyptian bondage into the Promised Land, they would have carried some things that God never intended them to carry. So what he did, he took them from Goshen, down in Egypt, down to Sinai to de-Egyptianize them. Now, what do I mean by that? First of all, they had the influence of 400 years of pagan culture and the lifestyle of the Egyptians, and their worship of many gods, even though the nation of Israel had one true God. Many of them had been highly influenced by these Egyptian gods and Egyptian religions and their cultures and their ways. So if you recall, when God gave Moses the law, his purpose was to de-Egyptianize them. In essence, what we would say is he had to renew their mind. He had to change their mind about some things. And so what do you suppose God began with? You shall have no other God gods before me. You shall not make for yourself an idol or any likeness or what is in heaven above or on the earth, beneath or in the water under the earth. You shall not worship them or serve them, for I am the Lord your God. I am a jealous God, visiting the iniquity of the fathers on the children, on the third and the fourth generations of those who hate me. God began the Ten Commandments with His program to renew the minds of the nation of Israel, to de-Egyptianize them from believing that they could serve or believe or worship many gods. Now, you think about what you came out of when you were saved. Now, those of us who were saved as small children didn't have this problem as much as young children do today who grew up in unbelieving homes, or as many of you who were saved later. You're living in a worldly system, and there are many things that the world says are absolutely all right that you discovered after you were a Christian were not all right. They were devastating to your life, devastating to your relationship to Jesus Christ. So when Paul says in Romans chapter 12 and those first two verses, probably two of the most familiar verses in that book, he says, I urge you, therefore, brethren, by the mercies of God, that you present your body a living sacrifice, holy and acceptable unto God, which is your reasonable service. And then he said, stop being conformed or shaped into the world's image. But rather, he says, be transformed by the renewing of your mind, that you may prove what is the perfect and good and acceptable will of God. Now think about this. He says, stop being shaped into the world's image. But he says, by the renewing of your mind, we're to be shaped into the likeness of Christ. Now, in Peter, 1 Peter chapter 2, listen to what he says in these first two verses. Therefore, putting aside all malice and all guile and hypocrisy and envy and all slander, like newborn babes, long for the pure milk of the Word, that you may grow in the respect to salvation. That does not mean grow into it, but with respect to it means having been saved by the grace of God in a moment of time, and that moment you received Him as your personal Savior, we are to grow thereby. Now, how does God renew our mind? The best way for God to renew our mind is, listen, to place into our mind the thoughts of God. Now, here's the mistake some people make. They think, well, I got saved yesterday. I'm going to be a brand new person today because the Bible says, therefore, if any person be in Christ, he or she is a new creature. Old things passed away. Behold, all things have become new. And therefore, I'm brand new. I'm going to think exactly like God thinks. I'm going to act exactly like God acts. No, you're not. And here's the reason. Though God saves you and gives you a new spirit, He doesn't give you a new brain. And in that mind of yours, there are many trenches. Before you were saved, what was your life's desire? It was to gratify your flesh, squeeze every bit of pleasure and security and fun out of life you possibly could. Now you receive the Lord Jesus Christ as your Savior. That can't be your goal anymore. Your goal now is to magnify the Lord Jesus Christ, to glorify God in your body, that His countenance may be evident upon your face, and that your life would be in the likeness of the Lord Jesus Christ. So how does God change all that? Well, God doesn't reach down, screw your head off, set it aside, and screw another one on. He doesn't do that. It'd be wonderful if He could. But here's what He does. He doesn't all of a sudden take all of that away. Forgiven of all my sin, yes, but the renewing of the mind is sort of like this. And that is, it's sort of like plants at spring. And that is, we get rid of the old ways by filling our mind with the Word of God. When the Word of God comes into our mind, that which was there is replaced by that which is good. We begin to think the way God thinks, because all of our life up until this point, we've been thinking the way we were taught to think. We've been thinking the way the world thinks. So when he says here that you and I are to renew our minds, and that as newborn babes we're to desire the milk of the Word. Now, why does he say the desire of the milk of the Word? Look, if you will, in Hebrews chapter 4. And when you and I begin to see God's viewpoint of God's Word, we begin to understand why he said that. Now, in describing this Bible, this is the way God describes it. For the Word of God is living. It's not dead. It's living. It's alive. There's something. Listen, there's something that goes on in the pages of this book when you and I open it. For the Word of God is living and active and sharper than any two-edged sword or ice pick or needle point, and piercing as far as the division of the soul and the spirit, which man cannot see, of both joints and marrow, and able to judge the thoughts and the intentions of the heart. Now, you see, you and I have a renewing of the mind. That is, we begin to think the way God thinks when the Word of God becomes a part of our thinking, because that's what the Bible is. It is an expression of the thoughts of God. That is, this is the mind of God in the pages of this Bible. Now, when you and I absorb the truth of that into our thinking, we begin to think the way God thinks. When you think the way God thinks, you can no longer think the way the world thinks. That's why God said, when you and I are saved, we are sanctified, set apart unto Him for Him. And He says, the world's going to think you are a peculiar people, and we are peculiar with regards to our environment. We don't act like they act. We don't think the way they think. We don't want what they want. Our destination is not what theirs is, and so we are a different people. It is the renewing of the mind. Now, friend, I'll tell you right now that there's no way you're going to grow spiritually without absorbing this book into your thinking and beginning to think the way God thinks. That's what transforms a person's life, by the renewing of your mind. So he says in 1 Peter chapter 2 there, as newborn babes, desire the sincere milk of the word that you may grow thereby. Now, one of the evidences of failing to do that is found in 1 Corinthians chapter 3, when Paul is scolding those Christians in Corinth, and he says, I gave you milk to drink, not solid food, for you were not yet able to receive it. Indeed, even now you're not able, for you're still fleshly, jealousy and strife among you. He says, because some of you love to hear Paul preach, and some of you love to hear Paulus preach, and he says, and some of you love to hear me preach, and so he says, you've gotten all divided up, and you're still living in the flesh. Now he says, I want to give you the richness of the breadth and the depth of the Word of God, those things that'll help you to take giant leaps forward. But he says, you're walking around living in the flesh. Your mind needs to be renewed by the living Word of God. Probably the most valuable thing you and I do in our spiritual walk is to meditate upon the Holy Word of God. By meditating, I don't mean just reading it, but absorbing it, thinking about it, letting it digest in our thinking and applying its truths. That is the renewing of the mind, and that is the most valuable step you and I can take in this whole matter of growing in our Christian life. If you're not growing, you're out of the will of God. If you're not growing, your life is displeasing to God. If you're not growing in spiritual walk, you're not fulfilling the purpose of God. If you're not growing in spiritual walk, your life is not radiating the countenance of God. If we are not growing, we are other than what God created us to be and to act out in our life. Second thing that is very valuable to our spiritual walk is this. That is a readiness to admit our failures and assume responsibility for them. A readiness to admit our failures, to acknowledge our failures, and to assume responsibility for them. Now, all of us make mistakes. All of us sin against God, not because we necessarily always want to. Sometimes we sin because we want to. And the truth is, we always sin because we choose to. It may be in a moment of weakness. It may be Satan slips up on our blind side, whatever it may be. But ultimately, we make the choice to disobey God. Now, there's something about being open and honest and saying, God, I blew it. Not going to blame it on anybody else. I blew it, God. I made a mistake. I let myself get in this position. I haven't been reading and searching the Word as I ought. Lord, I've sinned against You. Can't blame anybody else in the world. I'm acknowledging that. I'm confessing it. And Lord, I need to deal with it. There's something about being honest about our sins. Now, my friend, as long as you and I deny it, and we deceive ourselves by refusing to face up to it, what happens is we delay our spiritual growth. And the many people who are wondering why they're not growing spiritually. Well, let me show you something, and I don't want you to forget this, so that's why I'm going to emphasize the way I am. When you and I become a Christian and we begin to grow in our Christian life, God surfaces something every once in a while in our life that we have to deal with. And so what happens is sometimes it's like we just run head into it. And we think, now I've got to deal with this, and so I'm going to deal with it one of these days. God says, no, you must deal with it now. And so we just keep running up against it. God, one of these days I'm going to deal with it. Now, in our thinking, here's the way we think. We think, well, Lord, I know that one of these days I have to deal with this. But right now, I'm just going to detour around that. I'm going to go on. I'm going to keep growing in other areas of my life. I'll get back to this at some time when I think I can deal with it. And the truth is, here's what we do. We keep running up against it. Now, in our mind, we think we've already passed that and our spiritual growth. And you see, what we do is here's the barrier that God's surfaced in our mind, something that's going on that shouldn't be. Here we are. So, first of all, we say, well, Lord, I'm going to add this to my spiritual walk. And my goodness, I can get involved in this. And, you know, if I do a little bit more of this and involve myself with these folks and join this organization, start giving a little bit more of here, after a while, God's just going to forget all about that. No, He's not. Now, listen to me carefully. God hates everything in your life and my life that have the seeds of destruction of your spiritual walk in them. He hates it. Listen, God has already zeroed in and targeted everything in your life and my life that hinders our spiritual growth. God's already targeted. There's no way for us to grow in our Christian life and act as if God says, well, okay, and we just pass on through and go on the other side. No, there are people sitting in church pews who've been sitting there in their 30s, in their 40s, in their 50s, in their 60s, and they haven't grown since they were 30 years of age in their spiritual walk. I mean, they joined everything coming and going, and they're active, but in their relationship to Jesus Christ, they're still over there batting their head against an area of their life they absolutely refuse to deal with. So if you and I are going to grow in our spiritual life, we have to be open and honest and face up to our failures, our sins, our habits, those things that God has targeted as an enemy of our walk. There's a third thing that naturally follows this. And that is, if you'll turn to 1 Peter chapter 2. Look at 1 Peter chapter 2 one more time. Listen to what he says, because the third step in growing in our Christian walk is repentance of our sin. And listen how Peter places this. Therefore, verse 1, putting aside, that means to strip off of, putting aside all malice, that's wicked ill will, all guile, that's deliberate dishonesty, all hypocrisy, pretended piety and love, all envy, that is resentful discontent about our situation, circumstances, all slander, all backbiting and lies. He says, now, having put aside all these things as newborn babes, we are to grow by desiring the milk of the Word. It's interesting that that same word, putting away here, is used in the book of Hebrews when he says that you and I are to lay aside, look if you will, in verse 1 of chapter 12 of Hebrews. Hebrews chapter 12, verse 1. Look at this verse. Therefore, since we have so great a cloud of witnesses surrounding us, let us also lay aside, strip out of our life, remove from our life, repent of every encumbrance and the sin which so easily entangles us, and let us run with endurance the race that is set before us. It's very interesting that God uses this terminology. He doesn't say, well, just lay it over here for a moment. He says, strip yourself of this. That is, get rid of. The word there is strip ourselves of. The word is repentance. That is, if you and I are moving in a particular direction, and we know we're heading in the wrong direction with God, that habit, that attitude, that relationship, whatever it might be, it's not right. Repentance is not, well, Lord, I know that's not right. One of these days, I'm going to deal with it. No, repentance says, God, it is a sin. I must deal with it. And so I make an about face and I head in the opposite direction. That is repentance. That is a willingness to strip myself of anything and everything, listen, that hinders the walk. And I want to repeat this. Anything that hinders your spiritual walk, God has put a bullseye on it and He's coming after it one way or the other. Because you see, you are precious in the eyes of God. And because God loves you enough to have stretched out His Son on the cross to die for your sin, I want to tell you, my friend, whatever's going to hinder your walk, God's coming after it. And so we are to repent of that sin. We are to deal with it because it is delaying. Listen, if you and I knew the plans that God had for our life, if you knew the blessings that God has stored up for your life, and because we're still running up against the same old issue and will not deal with it and will not give it up, you and I don't know what we're missing. We need to face up to whatever it is and deal with it so that the blessings of God can begin to flow into your life and flow through your life, those blessings that He's designed out of pure love for you. So first of all, there's the renewing of the mind. Secondly, the readiness to acknowledge our sins and to be willing to assume responsibility for them, and then repentance of our sin. But there's a fourth thing that I want you to notice here. When He says, grow in the grace and knowledge of our Lord Jesus Christ. That is, something is going on. We are maturing in our spiritual walk. All right, the fourth thing is this, and that is receiving godly counsel. Now, the Bible says that you're not to seek godly counsel. What do we mean? What does that have to do with a person's spiritual walk? Simply this, that none of us see ourselves really the way we are. We don't see ourselves the way God sees us. It would be good if we could. We don't always see ourselves the way other people see us. And oftentimes things can creep into our life that we're not even aware of. That's why godly counsel is so important to spiritual growth. And I mean by that, that all of us need a friend. Somebody that we can go to who will be absolutely deadly honest with us. Loving but honest. Who will not tell us what we want to hear? Who will not cover up our faults and our mistakes and our sins? I don't mean that they're crude and harsh and critical and judgmental and condemning, but rather those people are loving and kind, but honest and transparent and open. The kind of person that you could say to, I really blew it. I blew it bad. What do I do at this point? And that person's not going to say, I can't imagine you saying such a thing as that. That's not the kind of friend I'm talking about. I'm talking about the kind of friend who can sit there and look you square in the face. They won't even make an expression when you tell them the worst kind of thing that may have happened to you. You know what they do? They sit there and love you, accept you just the way you are. And then when you've told the whole story and you've shared your heart and you've said, you know, I know I've sinned against God, I've sinned against myself, I can't imagine myself getting in that kind of a position. And the other person, with honesty and love and kindness, says here, let me show you where you made the mistake. Let me show you how you can avoid that next time. And I want to encourage you. You and I need to start praying about this area of weakness in your life. You see, everybody needs godly counsel. I've seen some mighty good men and women, and some mighty great men and women plunge to the depths because they were too proud to admit to somebody else, hey, I can't do it. Somehow there's a weakness in my life. Somehow I need some help. Are you too proud to say to God, Lord, send somebody into my life? My friend, are you struggling in some area of your Christian life that you've been struggling with for years and years and years and years, and you think, well, I guess this is just the way the Christian life is. I guess this is just sort of normal Christian living, when deep in your heart you know that some of that's not normal, not natural? Are you willing to find yourself a friend who will love you, who's forgiving, who's forgetting, who will accept you just the way you are, who will let you tell them anything in the world you need to say, and who will love you just the same, whose love for you can never be altered, no matter what you may do? My friend, that is one of the greatest assets in the Christian life. That's one of the greatest assets to a person's spiritual growth, because you see, there's some things you and I may find ourselves doing again and again and again. Sometimes not even aware of it. Sometimes not knowing how to correct it. One of the greatest assets you can have in your Christian walk is somebody who's not watching you to judge you, but somebody who loves you and wants to protect you. That's why God gave us friendships. And listen, that's also why God made us interdependent upon each other. There are no solos, no lone rangers in the Christian life. You know, most of the lone rangers I know in the Christian life ultimately meet disaster. Because in a family, the husband, wife, and children are all interdependent with each other. In the body of Christ, we're all interdependent with each other. We need one another. We need each other's encouragement, each other's help. One of the vital steps in growing in the Christian walk is to have a friend who will give you wise, godly counsel. Now, let me just warn you about something. You can't hide anything from them. If you're not willing to be transparent and say, hey, hate to tell you this, this is the way it is. You know what? God already knows. Haven't hidden it from Him. So why don't you just tell your confidential friend and say, hey, can you help me at this point? Because sometimes we do repeat the same error and we don't even see it. And when somebody else says that, well, you're not what you ought to be, they don't understand it either. But a godly friend who begins to know you, listen, do you realize that when a person who is an intercessor begins to pray for someone else, that God begins to reveal the innermost being of that person's heart to the intercessor? And the reason God does that is so that person knows how to pray for them. Listen, if you want somebody to really know you, you get somebody who's committed to interceding before God for you, and I'm telling you, they'll tell you things about yourself you don't know. And when they tell you, you'll say, my goodness, that's right. You know why? Because God gives them insight into your thinking and into the ways you think in order for them to pray accurately for you. And friend, when you begin to intercede for someone else and you become someone else's godly counsel, listen, that is a very delicate, precious relationship, but so essential to growing in the Christian walk. All right, next. And that is reaching out to other people in service. You know, I know a lot of folks who come to church and they go to all kinds of churches. And they go to church on Sunday morning and they sit there. Most of them don't bring their Bible. Now, those who come here do, and we're grateful for that. They don't carry a Bible to church. They go on Sunday morning. They listen to a sermon. They go home till next Sunday. They go back and listen to another a sermon. And they go back next Sunday, the same thing. Never thinking about the fact that God... Listen, you know why we meet together? To worship the Lord. Part of that worship is instruction. Part of it is praising Him in song and in prayer. Part of it is learning, being convicted, being smitten, being pricked, being encouraged, being comforted, being lifted. All of that's part of what's going on. And the reason we meet together to do that is because there's something about meeting together that meeting by itself, it won't work. And then God sends you out into your home and into our life where we work out there in the world in order to do what? God wants to spread out all around you what you're learning and what God's doing in your life. You see, all of us are servants. You are a servant of the living God. Where in the world do we ever get the idea that only guys who stand behind pulpits and people who sing in choirs are people in the mission field are serving God? Every single one of you is a servant of the living God. Now, if you want to grow spiritually, you get to serving God. Now, here's the reason why it happens. In order to serve the Lord, we must get involved in other people's lives. When you get involved in other people's lives, you run into all kinds of people. Some of them, there's conflict. And what happens is we learn to be patient with each other. We learn to accept each other just the way we are. And in the process of learning that patience and acceptance and learning how the people operate and what's going on in their life, we learn to love them. And what did Jesus say? By this shall all men know that you're my disciples, that you have loved one toward another. Listen, in serving the living God, the only way to do that is to serve Him by serving other people. In the process of serving other people, serving God by serving other people, what happens is that we gain so much of the benefit in return. God begins to teach us things. We get stretched. For example, let's say that some of you have to work with somebody in your vocation who really tries your patience. What happens? Well, week after week, you go to your work and you think, boy, if I could just get them out of this office. And what happens is you can't get them out. I mean, you know, and after a while, what happens? After a while, you say, hey, that's the way they are. And you stop being critical and you start seeing where they came from. They can't do any better. They're just lost as they can be. They're not going to think the way you think. And then all of a sudden, all of this begins to be reaching out, loving and accepting and forgiving, and to begin to draw that person to Christ. But you see, without part of this, there wouldn't be any growing. The struggle is part of the growth. And you see, as a believer, as you and I reach out to serve other people, giving of ourselves, sending people by giving our money, whatever we are doing, God uses that to grow us up. He teaches us faith. He teaches us patience. He teaches us love. All of this is part of the growing process, because every one of those qualities, the qualities that Jesus Christ exhibited while he was on earth. And you see, he says God's goal is to shape us into the likeness of the Son of God. So he says the fruit of the Spirit is love. Is that overflowing in your life? Joy, peace, goodness, gentleness, humility, self-control. All of these God is in the process of working. Where do we learn those the most? Is it not in our relationship to other people? So serving him is a vital part of growing in the Lord. And then there is the reflecting upon God's working ways in the lives of other people. Reflecting upon God's working ways in the lives of other people. Now, let me give you an example of this. There is a man who died back in 1917 who used to be a Bible teacher in England. And he finally ended up in the British service as sort of a chaplain. And he died in Egypt, in Cairo, as a chaplain to the British Army. Now, he didn't write this. His wife gathered his notes together, put them together into a little book, which has highly influenced my life. In fact, I thought that was the only book that was ever written about him. I thought he wrote it. And then one day, traveling between Greenville and Spartanburg, South Carolina, a friend of mine pointed me out a bookstore, and he said, "Let's go in." So we went in looking around, and on the bottom shelf, I saw this whole row of books by the same author. I said to the man who owned the bookstore, I said, "I want one of every one of them. I don't care how much they cost. I don't know how much money I had, but I was going to get it one way or the other." I said, "I want a copy of every one of them. I don't even care what the titles are." Now, here's the reason. God had used that man's writings to so highly influence my life. That is, reading how God worked in his life helped me build some qualities into my life. And I would love to have known him personally. He died at the age of 42. But never have I read any man's writings in all of my life who had the deep personal insight into the person of Christ as Oswald Chambers. So his little devotional book, My Utmost for His Highest, I've been reading it for years and years and years. Everything that he ever wrote or they put together about him or his writings, I have them all. One of the most precious volumes is a biography about Oswald Chambers. Why? Because when I would read, I would see qualities in him. I'd think, "God, that's what I want in my life. That's how I want to respond. God, would you work in my life that way?" And you see, as parents, let me give you a good word that I don't want you to forget. One of the wisest things you can do for your children is to point out godly men and women. Not just point them out and say to your son or daughter, "I want you to be like him or like her." No, that's not the kind of pressure they need. You point out some character quality in that man, some trait in that woman. Not how good looking she is or how handsome he is, but son, I want you to notice the courage of that man. Sweetheart, I want you to notice that that woman has godly charm. It isn't worldly charm, it's godly charm. Sweetheart, I want you to notice the spirit of that woman. There is a sense of kindness and gentleness about her. Son, do you see the determination in that man's life? You see, when you and I reflect upon the godly qualities and characters of other people, and we are willing to apply that to our life, that is one of the finest steps you and I can ever take in spiritual growth. As a young pastor, I read every biography I could read because I wanted to find out what made Charles Spurgeon what he was and Charles Finney, and what made Dwight L. Moody, why did God use him the way he did? You see, you can't do your children any finer favor than to just shove great biographies into their life, not just of preachers, but other people, godly men and women. It's to put the biographies there, because here's what that does. That gives them the opportunity of experiencing vicariously, listen to me now, second-handedly, what these men and women suffered firsthand. And it brings the surface. It's like God puts a frame around those people, and they begin to look at the qualities in their life. And there's something about reading a person's life or watching a person's life over a period of time. And you see the consistency there, and you begin to say, "What makes her tick? What makes him tick? How is he so consistent?" That is, you begin to look into a person's life, and if you can point that out to your children, it gives them a living visual. Not to be like them, but to pluck those qualities out of that person's life. And friend, that helps that child take a very big leap spiritually in their walk very early in life. Now, all of us had enough bad examples. God knows we don't need any more of those. And I want to tell you, parents, if you don't pick out the godly examples, and if you don't focus your children upon the godly examples, there are enough so-called stars in the world who are ungodly, wicked, vile examples of everything Satan stands for, and your child will be drawn to that if you don't say, "Son, look at the quality in that man's life." Reflecting upon the godly qualities, the way God works and operates in a person's life. The most godly example to me was compressed into 4 dynamic days of my life. As I listened to my granddad tell me how God worked in his life, it was like God drew those pictures on my mind, and he set the stage and the purpose and the direction for my life. There are people that you know that you could say to your children, "Son, I want you to watch that man. There's something about him. I want you to watch his life." And you see, if you can invite those kind of people into your home, that's why we ask you to invite the missionaries into your home. We want your children to rub shoulders with men and women of godly character, whose experiences with God your children will never, never forget. And when they get in tough spots, they'll say, "God, if I remember you did it for him, will you do it for me?" And God is so willing to do so much for any and all of us if we're willing. If you're going to grow in your spiritual walk, the best way to do it is not reading the junky magazines the world has to offer, full of trash, oftentimes parading people as great stars and great, whose popularity is based on their drugs, on their sex, on their multiples of marriages, and on their disaster as human beings. And the people that you promote to your children may not ever be known by anybody else in the world, but you're smart enough and you're wise enough and you're diligent enough and you're perceptive enough to say, "Son, that's what makes godly character. Sweetheart, those are the kind of qualities that will result in true, genuine contentment and happiness in life." And you see, we're bombarded and crowded by so much that's not real, so much that's fakey, so much that's counterfeit and plastic. And that's what the world parades as real. And what I'm going to tell you, my friend, the only thing that's real is that which is based on that which is godly by nature. It is the only character that's going to survive this society. You want to grow in your spiritual walk? Then you watch how God operates in the lives of godly men and women. You don't copy them, but here's what you do. You look into your life and think, ask yourself the question, "God, how can you work that in my life?" And you see, you've got to study that person and listen to them and watch them. You're around them. And when you do that, before you know it, you know what's happening? Have a profound influence on your life. I remember it from to this very moment. The kindest man, the man who made the greatest impression upon me, and I can remember saying, "God, if I could just be like him, if I could just be like him," and I didn't even know anything about what I'm talking about today, about growing in the spiritual walk at that time. But I saw something in this man that the thing that just overwhelmed me, I thought, "He is so kind." That was the word that I kept thinking about. He's so kind. When I think of kindness today, he's the man who comes to my mind. And I met him when I was just a kid. That's the impression he made upon me. Let me ask you a question. Think about this very carefully. The children who know you, when they think about you, what do you suppose comes to their mind? You say, "Well, why don't you ask me about the adults who know me?" Because we get so deceived. There's something about a kid. You can't fake him out. See, he hasn't lived long enough to learn all the deceptive ways. A child just comes on pure. And all of a sudden, there you are. And you may not say it, but you can't hide it from a kid. So I want to ask you, the children who know you, what do they think about when they think about you. One of the most profitable ways to take giant leaps in your spiritual walk is reflecting upon the lives of godly men and women. And then, let me give you one last one. There are others, but I just have to stop with this one. And that is, we grow in our spiritual walk by responding properly to tests, trials, suffering. When we respond properly, not just respond, but respond properly. Now, in 2 Corinthians chapter 12, look there for just a moment. You recall when Paul is giving his account of how the Lord God had given him this great revelation, and now he was being buffeted by Satan. Listen to what he says. Verse 7 of 2 Corinthians chapter 12, "And because the surpassing greatness of the revelations, for this reason, to keep me from exalting myself, there was given me a thorn in the flesh, a messenger of Satan to buffet me, to keep me from exalting myself. Concerning this, I pleaded with God, with the Lord, three times that it might depart from me. And he has said to me, 'My grace is sufficient for you, for power is perfected in weakness.'" Paul said, "Therefore, most gladly, therefore, I will rather boast about my weaknesses that the power of Christ may dwell in me. Therefore, I've learned something. I am well content with weaknesses, with insults, with distresses, with persecutions, with difficulties for Christ's sake. For here's what I've learned. When I am weak, then am I strong." When do you and I take our greatest leaps forward in our spiritual walk? Is it when everything is going our way and we're just sort of floating along and God's just blessing us and answering our prayers and everything is just sweet and rosy? No, that's not when you and I grow. You know when you and I grow? All of a sudden we run into something. All of a sudden life tumbles in upon us. All of a sudden we don't have it together. Everything starts unraveling at the seams and we can't put all the pieces back together and we can't control it. And we are driven to dependence upon God. Is that not the time when our faith grows the most because we have to be so dependent? When we don't understand what and why it's going on, and we have to say, "Oh God, show me how to respond to this." One of the primary reasons that God allows suffering and trial and heartache and pain is to grow us up. Now, we don't like it. Most of us say, "Lord, if you'll give it to me in the book, just tell me which chapter, I'll read it and everything will be all right." The truth is, you and I have read it and read it and read it and read it, and sometimes we still don't grow. But it's through suffering that we grow the most. Now, notice I didn't just say suffering. I said the right response, responding properly, responding the right way. How do you respond the right way? So I want to give you the whole key to responding properly. You see it coming. Here comes the suffering. I mean, it's coming head on. It's going to hit you broadside. Now, you can focus on that if you choose to, but if you do, you're going to be defeated. Here's the way you grow spiritually when suffering comes. Here it comes. We know it's coming, and there it is. Now, I can either focus on the thing that's causing me suffering, and if I focus on it, I'm going to be discontent. I'm probably going to look for somebody to blame. I'm going to ask God, why doesn't he love me enough to get rid of this? And why is he waiting so long? A lot of things may run through my mind. Here is the key to responding properly to suffering and trial and pain and heartache. Here is the origin of my pain and my suffering. And here's the Heavenly Father. Now the Heavenly Father sees the source of my pain, and he also sees me. And so here's this beautiful triangle. God at the pinnacle, the origin of my suffering here. Here I am over here, and God sees it. Now, if I am looking at the origin of my suffering and my pain and my trial, more than likely I'm going to get self-centered, and I'm going to get a lot of introspection going on, and I'm going to get critical and probably blame, especially if the origin is somebody. But here's the key. Here's what Paul learned. Paul said he learned that God taught him a great lesson. That the God who was watching Paul was the same God who was watching the source of his irritation or his suffering. Therefore, the same God who is watching this and is watching that is the same God who is controlling this as well as controlling him. Paul said, here's the key. The key is that you do not focus on the source of the suffering. You focus on the God who's allowed it. And when you look at the source, you always see it. Listen, you always see it as that which God has allowed into your life in order to make you more like him. So if you can, I can always look

as from God, I may not understand why it's from Him. If I can see it as coming originally from Him, somehow when I look at it, it doesn't have the same effect as if I only see it, the pain versus myself. So if I view these things from the perspective of a triangle, knowing that God is at the pinnacle and is in control of both the painful origin and myself, and I keep my focus here recognizing that all of this, no matter how bad it may get, I must look at it as from God. The source of it is from God. God's in the process of shaping me into His likeness. My friend, God takes the sting and God takes the brutality out of all the suffering that comes into our life. One of the primary ways God has chosen to grow us up, to make us strong, is to put us in the fiery furnace. Not to burn us up, but to consume the dross out of us so that there will be less, listen, there will be less and less in us to deflect and to hinder the glow of the countenance of Jesus Christ upon us. So here's the ultimate question. Do you really want to grow in your spiritual walk? If you've listened to these 7 points, you'll realize it takes time, it takes concentration, it takes getting into the Word, building relationships with other people, being willing to acknowledge that those periods of suffering could be from God, as from God. Listen, it doesn't make any difference who they come from. By the time they get to you, the only way they get through is God must open the door and let them in. And when they come in, they're then from God. And now I can see them as an avenue and an opportunity of growing in the Lord. The question is, do I want to grow? Am I willing to grow God's way? Am I willing to suffer if that's essential to growth? And my friend, if your answer is yes, this I can assure you, that all the days of your life, you and I will be growing into more and more Christ-likeness. And here's what happens. Listen. The most intimate relationship in all the world is a man's relationship with his wife. That relationship which involves spirit, soul, mind, and body, sexually as well as spiritually. There is a relationship that is more powerful than that. There is a relationship that's more intimate than that. There's a relationship that has more power than that. There's a relationship that brings a greater sense of inner quietness and peace and joy, even than that. And that's where God has every one of us headed. And that is, His goal for us is that all the days of our life, we would be growing more and more intimate in our understanding, in our submission, in our yielding, in our daily walk with Him, so that with that in mind, He wants us to grow into oneness with Him. When I say that your intimate relationship with Him is more intimate than with your husband or your wife, you say, well, how can that be? Here's the reason. Because God, our Heavenly Father, in His relationship, penetrates the body, the soul, the mind, the emotions, and goes to the very heart of His Spirit, which is the presence of the Holy Spirit living on the inside of us. That's His goal. And so that your goal and mine in the Christian life, listen, is to be growing. Growing in understanding, but growing in a warm, intimate relationship with Him. That's God's goal. And I want to say one last time, and I want you to listen very carefully. God has already targeted everything in your life that would jam that relationship. Father, grant us the wisdom to deal with those areas, those things, those relationships that jam what You covet the most for us, and teach us how to grow in the Spirit. I pray for those who are unsaved that they may recognize the Lord Jesus Christ and His forgiveness of their sin is the beginning of all growth. I pray that Your Holy Spirit would instill within each one of us an insatiable, hungering, thirsting, yearning for that intimate relationship with You, unequaled by anything in all the earth. In Jesus' name, amen.

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2: Whose life does your life influence? Think about that for a moment. Whose life does your life influence? Secondly, is the influence of your life good or is it mediocre? Is the influence of your life good or is it evil? Is the influence of your life of such quality that it'll have eternal and lasting effects for good, or is the influence of your life of a quality that it could do damage for eternity? All of us are influencing somebody. We're in 1 Peter, and Peter wrote this epistle to those who were undergoing persecution and those who would undergo even more intense persecution about a year later. And one of the things he's concerned about is the influence of the believer when the persecution heats up and the Christians begin to be slandered and persecuted. How are they going to respond? And so the title of this message is The Power of a Godly Influence. And I want us to read in verses 11 through 17, because this part of the chapter, verses 18 through 25, and then the third chapter, part of that chapter, also deals with this matter of our influence by submission. So beginning in verse 11, he says, "Beloved, I urge you as aliens and strangers to abstain from fleshly lust, which wage war against the soul. Keep your behavior excellent among the Gentiles, so that in the thing in which they slander you as evildoers, they may, on account of your good deeds as they observe them, glorify God in the day of visitation. Submit yourselves for the Lord's sake to every human institution, whether to a king as the one in authority, or, as he says, to governors as sent by him for the punishment of evildoers and the praise of those who do right. For such is the will of God." What is that? "That by doing right, you may silence the ignorance of foolish men. Act as free men. Do not use your freedom as a covering for evil, but use it as bondslaves of God. Honor all men. Love the brotherhood. Fear God. Honor the king." Now, how much influence do you have on the people you want to have influence on? Whose life is your life influencing? Is it a good influence or a bad influence? So I want us to look at this passage under the theme of the power of a godly influence. Now listen to what Peter is saying. Writing to these people now who are undergoing persecution already. It's getting ready to heat up on them. And our whole theme of this book is living triumphantly through trials. And they are entering them and they are already suffering them and it's getting ready to increase. And so he says, as a caution to them, first of all, he says, here's the first challenge. "Beloved, I urge you as aliens and strangers to abstain from fleshly lust, which wage war against the soul. Keep your behavior excellent among the Gentiles," or the pagans, the unbelievers, "so that in the thing which they slander you as evildoers," which they were already doing, "they may, on account of your good deeds as they observe them, glorify God in the day of visitation." So the first challenge is the challenge here of separation. Listen. He says, "I urge you as aliens and strangers, abstain from fleshly lust." Now, what is the nature of this separation they were to experience? He says, you are to abstain from fleshly lust. Now, oftentimes we want to categorize that merely as some form of sexual lust. But look, if you will, in Galatians chapter 5, because this is the work of lust. This is the flesh. When he says in verse 19, "Now the deeds of the flesh are evident, which are immorality, impurity, and sensuality, idolatrous sorcery and enmities, strife, jealousy, outburst of anger, disputes, dissensions, factions, envying, drunkenness, and carousing." So when he says, abstain from fleshly lust, which wage war against the soul, that is from anything. Now, when we talk about fleshly lust, which wage war against the soul, what is the flesh but merely the lifestyle? For example, if a person is living a fleshly life, they're living a life that is characterized as life without God. That is, when you're living a spiritual life, we're talking about a life that is the result of the overflow of the Spirit of God within us. So that if we go back to a fleshly kind of life, we are attempting to live the kind of life we lived before we had God in our lives. So he said, undergoing persecution, people are watching you. He says the first challenge is to abstain from fleshly lust, which war against the soul, waging war. That is, Satan and all of his forces are waging war against the soul. Now, that does not mean just one segment of man, but the truth here is he's talking about your whole life, your body, your soul, your spirit, your mind, your will, your emotions, all of it. That is, Satan is waging war. That is, it isn't something we just fall into or happen to face once in a while. He says, but there is a force, there is a power. There is one who is literally and determinedly waging war against us. So the feelings of temptation we experience, the difficulties, the trials, the heartaches, the persecutions, he says these are the actions of one waging war against us. And so he says abstain from fleshly lust, which wage war against the soul. Now notice what he's saying in this passage. First of all, he says the first thing you need to work on is your private life. Now watch this. He says, first of all, abstain from fleshly lust, which wage war against the soul. Now you and I could have battle after battle after battle after battle, and nobody know it but God, us, and the devil. Nobody else may ever know the kind of fleshly battles we have to put up with, or the kinds of attacks that we face as a result of living in this world system, attempting to live above it, and Satan waging war against us from every perspective of our life. He says, abstain from those fleshly lusts, which he says wage war against the soul. That's the private life of us. Now listen, verse 12. Here's the public part. He says, not only abstain from fleshly lust, but guard your behavior. Keep your behavior excellent among the Gentiles, the unbelievers, so that in the process of doing so, in the thing in which they slander you as evildoers, they may, on account of your good deeds, as they observe them, glorify God in the day of visitation. Now, what we have to remember is this, that in the society in which they lived as Christians, it was totally unlike our society. And sometimes one of the reasons we have difficulty interpreting the Word of God correctly is because what we do is take the passage and put it into our society and interpret it. No, we're to interpret it in the society in which it was written and then take the principle and apply it to our own society, which I want to do here in a passage that may give you a little different perspective on something. So when he says, keep your behavior, guard your behavior, excellent among the Gentiles. Privately, he says, abstain from all these fleshly lusts. Publicly, he says, so guard your behavior that in the thing in which they slander you as evildoers. Now, what is he referring to? Well, in the days in which this was written, for example, those unbelievers did slander the church, that is, the body of Christ. For example, they sort of saw them as an outgrowth of Judaism, the Jews. And, of course, they didn't like the Jews because of what they stood for. And so they just saw the Christian church, the body of Christ, as an offshoot of that and probably as evil and as threatening as the Jews. Now, if you'll think about this for a moment, what is it about the Christians that they slander them for? First of all, they accuse them of being cannibals. The Christians are cannibals. Now, I want you to answer this for me. Where do they get that idea? Jesus said, eat of my flesh, drink of my blood. If you'd hear somebody say that, what would you say? Bunch of cannibals. All right, you got that one right. They also said that they were very, very immoral people. Where'd they get that from? They called the Lord's Supper a love feast. So they think, well, what they did is they projected their kind of love feast onto the Lord's Supper, and they're eating together. They said that crowd just gets in and carouses and has all kinds of sensuality and immorality going on. So they said they were immoral. Well, they also said that Christians were bad for business. Now, where do they get that from? All right, when Paul was in Ephesus and the silversmiths were having a terrible time selling their wares because people getting converted and saying, hey, we don't need this in our life anymore. All right, think of something else. All right, let me give you a couple more. One of them, for example, they said they're breaking up homes. Christians are breaking up homes. Where would they get that idea? All right, Jesus said, leave father, mother, wife, children. That sounds pretty bad, doesn't it? I mean, if you heard somebody say, leave your father, your mother, your wife, your children, leave it all and follow this Nazarene, wouldn't it sound like they're breaking up homes? And also, the fact that when Christians would get converted, it caused a great deal of strife in the home. Well, you can see when Peter says, now, guard your behavior so that among the Gentiles, so that in the thing they slander you as evildoers, whether it's the Lord's Supper of drinking and eating his blood, or whether it's business, or whether it's the home, or, for example, they said, it's bad in relationships. They're causing all kind of dissension between slaves and the slave owners. Why? What were they saying? What Paul said to the slave owners? Treat your slave like your brother. It's causing a terrible problem. So he says now, when they slander you as an evildoer. Now, what they were saying was not true, but that's the way the unbelieving world saw them. When they slander you as evildoers, he says, you are to so live in such a fashion that on account of your good deeds, as they observe them, they will glorify God in the day of visitation. Now, that word visitation here, some people translate that when Jesus comes. But I really believe you could equally translate that, or to interpret that rather, to mean that on account of your good deeds, they may observe them and glorify God in the day that they are confronted with the gospel and they're saved. Now, what did Jesus say in the Sermon on the Mount? He says, let your light so shine before men that they may see your what? And glorify whom? Your Father which is in heaven. So Peter is saying, listen, in these days of persecution, and you're being slandered from every direction and all the things they're accusing you of, he said, first of all, you keep your private life like it ought to be, and your public life, you guard that so that when they slander you on account of the good that they see you do, your good is going to prove their slander incorrect, evil, untrue, and as a result, they're going to end up glorifying God but getting saved. So that, he says, in these slanderous days, these days of persecution, we have an awesome opportunity to greatly influence the unbeliever, because here's what happens. And it's almost as if God does it this way. He sets the righteous up. And what happens? The unrighteous attack. And they attack. And they attack. Now, if the righteous are able to respond correctly, what happens is this. They attack and attack and attack and attack, and before long, what's happened? They've become one of us. And what have we done? We've conquered them by righteous living and responding in love. So he says, now when they attack you, you don't fight back. You let them say anything they want to say, do anything they want to do, but by your good deeds, they're going to see them, and before long, you will have overcome them. You see, whenever God's people live godly lives, we can let the world say anything they want to say, do anything they want to do. And listen, the more they attack us, what happens? The more contact we have with them. Isn't that what we want? The more they attack us, the more contact we have. And the more they attack us, the more they intricately look into our lives to watch us. And the more they see of godly conduct and of righteous behavior, and finally begin to realize in themselves that they're not telling the truth, the more of that they do, the more susceptible they are to getting saved. So what should we do but praise God when persecuted? Praise the Lord. Because when we are attacked, we have our greatest opportunity to influence for godliness those who are attacking us. And so this is what Peter's saying. He says, don't get discouraged. He says, the more they hate you, the more they attack you. Listen. They may, on account of your good deeds, as they observe them, glorify God in the day of visitation. So, first of all, the challenge is the challenge to separation. Separation unto a godly life, and the end result is highly influencing them for God. Now, who's watching your life? You may be surprised at who's watching your life, right? In other words, the truth is you don't know who's looking. You probably have some folks who don't like you. Who's watching? Then you have some who greatly admire you, who's watching. And then some sort of, who are sort of curious about you, they can't figure you out, and they're watching you. And so, Not knowing the span of your influence at this particular time, he says, abstain from all fleshly lust and guard your public behavior so that by your good deeds, as they scrutinize your life, as they look at you out of curiosity, maybe out of a critical eye, watching to see if you make a mistake, and all of us are subject to them. He says, when you and I live godly lives, ultimately they're going to be conquered by your godly influence. He says, first of all, one way they had an opportunity of influencing their pagan society was by their godly living and living out righteously, responding rightly to persecution and to slanderous language. Then he said, a second way we exercise that influence is the challenge here, the challenge of submission. Look in verse 13. Submit yourselves for the Lord's sake to every human institution, whether to a king as the one in authority, or to governors as sent by him for the punishment of evildoers and the praise of those who do right. For such is the will of God, that by doing right you may silence the ignorance of foolish men. Now, the first challenge was to abstain from fleshly lust and to guard our behavior. Both privately and publicly, we're to watch the way we live. The end result is that people would be saved and glorify God. Then he says, now, with the government being what it was in those days, not like it is today. So I want to explain something here, and let's look at this from a little different perspective. When he says in this challenge, the nature of it is submission to authority. Submit yourselves for the Lord's sake to every human institution. Now, to governments, for example. And children are to submit in the home. Wives are to submit in the home. We're to submit in the church to those whom God has placed in authority over us, spiritually. To the government. Authority in this day is highly in question. For example, speaking to two or three school teachers, here's what they said this past week. It is so much more difficult to teach school today than it was 30 years ago. And the problem is not that children cannot learn. They can learn just as fast and oftentimes faster. The problem isn't in the learning ability of the children. It is in the lack of discipline, their lack of respect for authority. And so we have a generation of children today who say, I don't have to obey you. And we have a generation of parents who are worse, who say to the principal or the teachers, that's right, my kid doesn't have to obey. So we have a society that is reaping the rewards of a humanistic approach to life that says there is no God, man is sufficient within himself. Therefore, we have the right to rebel against what we don't like, and we have the right to gratify all of our desires, all of our fleshly desires, and it's nobody's business how we live but ourselves. And I'm here to tell you, society's getting unfit to live in. And it is the result of rebellion. And when you have rebellious parents, listen, when rebellious parents rebel against God, what do? But they grow up children who are rebellious against them. And since they don't want to assume responsibility for their rebellious children, they send them off to school, whether they're public schools or private schools, and they rebel in the schools. And listen, since mom and dad are not in the habit of submitting to authority, their children are not used to submitting to authority, and when somebody wants to discipline them in some fashion, don't mess with my kids. As if they're protecting the children. What they're doing to the children is not protecting them, but destroying them. What they're saying by their example, their lack of authority, they're saying there is no authority, son and daughter. Do what you please in society, and if somebody doesn't like it, old mom and dad are going to protect you. And friend, whether we like it or not, that's the society we've got. The school, listen, probably the folks in this country need to be prayed for as much as anybody in the world are school teachers. Imagine walking into a room of 60 rebels on Monday morning who know that authority is in great question and they don't have to do anything they don't want to do. Now, thank God for godly, strong principals and teachers who don't put up with it. Where did it all come from? Has it always been that way? Nope. When they closed this book, no Jesus and no Bible, what you have is the natural outflow of no authority. You have rebellion and anarchy. And so, that's what we are facing. Peter said to those undergoing persecution, it's not enough for you to be challenged to abstain from fleshly lust in your private life. It isn't enough for you to have to guard your behavior daily among the people around whom you live. But he says there's something else. You must submit yourself for the Lord's sake to every human institution, whether to a king as one in authority or to governors. that is, as sent by him, that is the king, for the punishment of evildoers and praise of those who do right. So God is acknowledging authority, and he chooses that you and I acknowledge authority. Now let's look at something here. When he says, submit yourselves for the Lord's sake to every one of these. Now what does he mean? Let's look at this in the day in which it was written. In those days, there was one kind of authority. What was it? The king or the emperor, and they were absolute dictators. They had final sovereign authority over their particular domain. So all they could do is yield and submit. Now, here's what you and I have to remember. Oftentimes we read these passages and we say, well, that's exactly what it means for us today. Now, to some degree that's true, but there's another side of that. And I'm not talking about the side that says, I am to yield to those in authority over me until they require of me to violate a principle of Scripture, and then I choose not to adhere to the government authority and assume the penalty without rebelling and without being critical. That's true, but let's look at another side of this. In our society, we do not have a dictatorial form of government in America. We have a president, we have senators, we have representatives, and so the truth is, all of us are involved in the rule of this nation. We do not have one man who has final and ultimate, unquestionable, dictatorial authority, sovereign authority over America. We don't have anybody like that. So when he says we're to yield ourselves to authority, we are to submit to the rules and the laws of the land. But as a Christian, I have another responsibility. Not only to yield to authority, but I have a responsibility to get involved in the authority-making process. I have a responsibility to get involved in the lives of those men and influence godly men in places of authority so that they will make the rules and pass the laws, listen, that not only are good for the whole nation, but protect our rights of freedom and worship in this country. So you see, as a believer, I can't just walk back and say, well, you know, my Christian responsibility is just to submit to authority. Whatever the president says, whatever Congress says, whatever the mayor says, whatever the government says, that is my responsibility. But I have another responsibility, and I think it is equally as much required that you and I, who have the right in this nation to be a part of making godly laws, we get involved and we motivate and we pray that God will raise up godly men in places of authority to pass laws that are in keeping with the Word of God. I think of all the knowledgeable Christian men and women who have the courage to do what needs to be done, sitting in church pews, listening to sermons, say, oh, yeah, I want to submit to authority. Friend, if we submit, we need to get involved and be a part of the process. And you don't do that 30 days before a presidential election. You start getting involved now. Now he says, submitting to authority now. Listen, verse 15. For such is the will of God. What's the will of God? That we submit to those in authority over us. What's the will of God? Such is the will of God that by doing right, you put to silence the ignorance of foolish men. He was saying to them, by submitting to the authority of those above them, he says, we put to naught these slanderous statements made by these foolish men. Because when they look, they'll see that we are godly men and women submitting to those who are in authority above us. Such is the will of God. What's the will of God? That you and I submit. And we get, listen, because we have the opportunity as salt and light, because every single one of us has influence. You say, I don't have any influence. You see, you do have influence, but the issue is, are you exercising the God-given influence that you have, or is it lying dormant? And for most people, it's lying dormant. But I can tell you this, I thank God that that's not true of everybody. He says, now act as free men. Though you're under authority, act as free men. Do not use your freedom as a covering for evil. That is, we're to be free, but that does not give us the right to be rebellious. But use it as a bond slave of God. That is, under the leadership of Almighty God. We're to be free. They were to be free in that sovereign society, a dictatorship. One man had the right to execute or not to execute. He had sovereign domain, as it were. He says, you and I to live like free men, under submission to the rules and principles that God has given to us as bond slaves of God. Our submission, first of all, is to the Lord God. He says by our conduct, we're to honor all men. We're to love the brotherhood, the Christian brother. We're to fear God and we're to honor the King. That is, our behavior is to be above reproach. And as it is above reproach, here's what he says will happen. He says in verse 15, we will put to silence the ignorance of foolish men. He says in verse 12, as we live our lives submissive to him, that on account of our good works, the unbelievers will observe these good works and many of them will get converted. So that in the society in which Peter was writing, he says, these days of persecution are days of tremendous, powerful opportunity to influence for good those who are evil. So I want to ask you again, whose life is your life influencing? Is it for good? Is it for evil? Does your life carry with it an influence that's ongoing with eternal consequences for good? Or are you trying to sort of wrap yourself up in a cocoon and you just don't want to get involved in anything? Did you know that that in itself is a bad influence? You see, as believers, we're going to have one of two kinds of influence. Everybody does. Either going to be good, it's not going to be good at all. Jesus said, you are the salt of the earth. You are the light of the world. Is there any place in the Bible where he says, put your light out? Does he ever say that? No. Does he ever say, crawl back in the box as salt, close the lid? Doesn't say that. He says that you're not to so live that men may see the fruits of our labors and as a result, not look at us, but look at God and want the same God who's transformed our life. You think very soberly about the power of your influence, its reach, its depth, and the effect it's having on other people. Father, in Jesus' name, would you wake us up, God? We've been so asleep so long. You talk about words that we have memorized, and somehow they don't have the same punch they used to have. Salt, light. I pray the Spirit of God would let this question search our heart during the night. Before we go to sleep this evening and we wake up in the morning, what kind of influence am I having? Is it a good influence, a bad influence? Whose life is better because I know them and because they know me? And Father, grant us such a hunger to be what you want us to be, such a dissatisfaction with apathy, waywardness, sleepfulness, indifference, such a dissatisfaction in our heart that we'll have to stand up and get involved in the work of ministry in the life of this nation and in the body of Christ. Father, when I think about all the folks around us who are lost every day, you said the first way we witness is by godly influence, by deeds, by actions. Thank you for the marvelous, incomparable privilege that we have as a body to influence for good people all around the world. Show us, God, how we must guard that. Show us, God, how we must cover that in prayer. Show us, God, how we need to intercede daily for the witness of the gospel from this place. And show us, O Father, the truth, that we may speak it in simplicity and with power. In Jesus' name, amen.
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2: Would you declare yourself to be a follower of the Lord Jesus Christ? And if you would, how would you define what following Jesus means when he's no longer here physically? You cannot see him. You cannot touch him. You cannot hear him speak audibly. If you're a follower of Jesus Christ, what changes took place in your life when you started following him? What is in your life today that was not there before you started following Him? And what is absent today that was there before you began to follow Him? All of our life, most of us have heard that phrase, following Jesus. But I wonder how many of us really and truly know what it means to follow Christ. Now, there are a lot of people who think they're following Jesus when in essence what they're doing is they're simply deciding the kind of lifestyle they want to live. And they want to make sure that there's nothing immoral or dishonest in it. And once they've made the decision, it looks good. Then their idea of following Jesus is to ask God to bless what they have already decided they want to do. That's not following Jesus. So what does it mean to follow Christ? What did it cost you to turn your life over to Him? What real difference has it made in your life since you started following Jesus Christ? And my friend, are you serious about following Jesus, or is your idea going to church and reading the Bible when the pastor reads it and giving some money and saying some prayers, especially in trouble? Or are you deadly serious about following Jesus Christ? Well, that's the title of this message, and I want to answer some very important questions about that. So if you'll turn to Matthew chapter 4, and I want us to read a very familiar passage about this whole idea of what it means to follow the Lord Jesus Christ. Jesus has been baptized. He went to the wilderness. He's been tempted. Now He's come back from the wilderness. And the theme of His message is repent, for the kingdom of heaven is at hand. And then beginning in verse 18 of Matthew chapter 4. And walking by the Sea of Galilee, He saw two brothers, Simon, who was called Peter, and Andrew, his brother, casting a net into the sea, for they were fishermen. And He said to them, follow Me, and I will make you fishers of men. And they immediately left the nets and followed Him. And going on from there, He saw two other brothers, James, the son of Zebedee, and John, his brother, in the boat with Zebedee, their father, mending their nets. And He called them. And they immediately left the boat and their father and followed Him. What does it mean to be a follower of Jesus Christ? Well, first of all, I want us to talk about the reality of this. Now think about it for just a moment. In those days when Jesus said to Peter, James, John, and Andrew, follow Me, first of all, they could see Him. They could touch Him. They could feel Him. They could hear Him. They could hear His audible voice giving them direction and what to do. But today you and I live in a different time. We don't see Jesus visibly. We can't touch Him with our hand, and so therefore we can't see to follow Him. How are you and I to be followers of Christ when we cannot see Him or audibly hear Him speak? Well, before the Lord Jesus Christ left His apostles, you recall in the upper room in the 16th chapter of John, turn there if you will for a moment, that He said to His apostles, I'm going away. He says, in fact, it's absolutely essential for you that I go away, but if I go, I'm going to do something that will compensate for my leaving. And this is what He said. He said, I tell you the truth in verse 7. I tell you the truth, it is to your advantage that I go away. For if I do not go away, the Helper, the Holy Spirit, shall not come to you. But if I go, I will send Him to you. Then He says, here's the reason, to convict the world of righteousness, sin, and judgment. Verse 12. I have many more things to say to you, but you cannot bear them now. That is, you won't understand them at this point. But when He, the Spirit of truth, comes, He will guide you into all the truth. For He will not speak of Himself or on His own initiative, but whatever He hears, He will speak. He will disclose to you what is to come. He shall glorify Me. Now the Lord Jesus Christ knew that the next day is going to be crucified. He knew that they were going to be upset, discouraged, disillusioned, want to quit and go back to fishing. They've been following Him for 3 years, and now He's leaving them. How can we continue to follow someone we cannot see, we cannot touch, we cannot feel, we cannot hear His audible voice? How are we to keep on doing what we've been doing? Peter, James, John, and Andrew, all fishermen there by the sea that day, would never forget what He said when He looked at them and He said, follow Me, and I will make you fishers of men. Well, when the Lord Jesus Christ was about to lead them, he said, I'm going to make it possible for you to follow me just as carefully now that after I'm gone as while you have been with me. And this is what he said. He said, I'm sending to you the Holy Spirit. Now, when the Holy Spirit comes into the life of a believer, he comes to indwell on the inside of that believer. And with regard to following Christ, he has three primary responsibilities. He comes to live on the inside of us. First of all, one of his primary ministries is to give us guidance and direction for our life. When you were saved, the Bible says your spirit was made alive. The Holy Spirit comes into your spirit. And it is the Holy Spirit living on the inside of you who gives you direction and clarifies the decision-making process in your life so that you and I are not left here to make up our own mind, to do our own thing, to follow our own will, to make our own plans, but we are to follow the Lord Jesus Christ by following the leadership of the Holy Spirit. That's why he came. Jesus said, there's some things that if I tell you now, you won't understand them. You're not ready to hear them now. But you will be, and the Spirit of God is the one who will teach you. You'll recall in a very practical way in 1 Corinthians chapter 2. When Paul was writing to the Corinthian church, listen to what he said concerning just this same thing. For to us God revealed them, that is these truths, through the Spirit, for the Spirit searches all things, even the depths of God. Then he says in verse 12, now we have received not the Spirit of the world, but the Spirit who is from God, that we may know the things freely given to us by God. He says it is the Holy Spirit who revealed to him the truth. Now, God would not call us to do anything without giving us direction as to how to do it. So since he's not here in visible form, so we can touch him and seeing and follow him, he's done something better than that. Now he has come to live on the inside of us through the Holy Spirit. One of his primary responsibilities is to receive from the Lord Jesus Christ and to speak to our spirit so that you and I can be just as definite, just as clear, just as confident, just as assured, just as bold in following the Lord Jesus Christ today as Peter, James, John, Andrew, and the rest of the apostles could do so in the day in which they lived. First of all, his responsibility is to give us guidance. The second responsibility of the Holy Spirit indwelling us with regard to following Christ is not only to show me what to do, but to enable me to do it. One of his ministries is the enabling power of the Holy Spirit. Whatever God requires of us, God also assumes responsibility for enabling us to do it. Does he not say, he that calleth thee will also do it? So in following the Lord Jesus Christ, we don't have to figure out what to do. He will show us. In following the Lord Jesus Christ, we don't have to ask, will I be able to do it? But rather, the Spirit who gives us guidance to do whatever he's requiring of us is the same Spirit who will enable us, who will empower us to do whatever God requires us to do. Now, but there's a third thing, and that's this. Sometimes because we're human, sometimes because we get highly influenced by someone else, sometimes in weak moments we make wrong decisions. Sometimes we're not listening as we ought to listen to. And so what happens? We get off course. One of the responsibilities of the indwelling Spirit of God who is our guide is course correction. That is, when he sees us wavering off course, being influenced by the wrong pressures in life, it is his responsibility to convict us of that, to make us aware that we are wandering and drifting away from God's best, his perfect will for our life, and to encourage us and woo us, and if necessary, chasten us and put pressure on us to get us back on course. Because you see, in essence, here is what following Jesus Christ is. Following Jesus Christ is obeying him. Following the Lord Jesus Christ begins with receiving Christ as our Savior, and now having received him as our Savior, walking after him, walking in his way. And how do we do that? First of all, by believing what he says to us, and secondly, by obeying him. So the question is this, are you a true, genuine follower of Jesus Christ? Not if you're living in sin, not if you're living in disobedience to God, not if you're living in rebellion, not if you've made your own plans, doing your own thing, gratifying your own flesh, satisfying your own needs.
3: following Jesus is having received Him as my Savior. I walk with Him, follow Him by believing what He says to me and obeying the promptings of the Holy Spirit. Notice what happens when Jesus spoke to Peter, James, Andrew, and John. The Bible says in the 4th chapter of Matthew that in both cases the same thing happens here. Listen to what he says. And they immediately left their nets, that's Peter and Andrew. James and John immediately left the boat and their father and followed him. You see, to follow the Lord Jesus Christ means that we promptly obey the promptings of the Holy Spirit. Now, if our Lord made it possible for us to know the Father's will, here's one caution you and I need to watch. If you're going to be obedient to God, you can't always listen to all the voices out there that are giving advice. There is one voice who never speaks error, who never gives erroneous direction, who always has your best interest at heart, and whose directions will always glorify God, and whose directions will be, if you live it, the unfolding of God's will for your life, and that is the indwelling person of the Holy Spirit. God made preparation through the coming of the Holy Spirit for us to be able to follow the Lord Jesus Christ just as confidently, just as trustworthy as Peter, James, Andrew, John, and all the rest of the apostles. The question is this. Are you and I committed to being obedient to Christ? Do we want to sort of fondle and handle and sift and look at and view and rationalize and reason and examine what the Holy Spirit tells us to do? Or do we want to say yes to the Lord Jesus Christ through the Holy Spirit? If we are followers of Jesus, listen, our heart is bent toward Him. If we are followers of Jesus Christ, we are sensitive to Him. If we are followers of Jesus Christ, we're not going to weigh everything. We choose, we desire, we are committed to saying yes to the will of the Father. You see, God did not create you and say, well, do the best you can. God created you and me, and He has given us a direction for life. And to follow Him in your life means to obey the promptings of the Holy Spirit in your life, wherever God leads you, in your vocation, in your home, in whatever lifestyle God has led you to live. So the reality of it, that is that you and I can just as realistically follow Jesus Christ today as they could in that day. But the second aspect of following Him is this, and that is, what are the requirements of following Jesus Christ in the 20th century? They haven't changed from what they were in the first century. Now, let's make one thing very clear. At no time in the life of Jesus Christ did He ever challenge anyone to follow Him under false pretense. If you will follow me, I'll make life full of ease, comfort, and pleasure. Jesus said, if you follow me, this is what you can expect, and that is the cross. At no point did He ever say, well, if you'll follow me, here's what I will do, and it all come out with ease, comfort, and pleasure, and entertainment, and pleasure. But Jesus called men and women to Him to follow Him, to follow His lifestyle and His pattern. Now, centuries have gone by. Things are not the same as they were in those days. We ride automobiles. They rode donkeys and camels and horses. We live in large cities with expressways. We fly on airplanes. And in big ships, we sail the seas. Many things have changed. But in essence, following Jesus Christ has never changed. It is always the same. Now, when we talk about the requirements of following the Lord Jesus Christ, sometimes we want to formulate our own. But there are specific requirements that God has given us. And you see, once Jesus began to talk about the requirements, it's amazing what happened to His congregation. When He first started preaching, they saw the miracles and the wonders. I want you to turn to John chapter 6. For in this 6th chapter of John is a perfect example of the kind of response the world's most profound, greatest teacher, preacher received as a result of preaching and teaching the truth. This is what happened to His congregation. Now, in the 5th, 6th, 7th, and 8th chapters of John, the 9th chapter, if you're going to understand the life of the Lord Jesus Christ, you need to understand these chapters. Listen to what happened in the 6th chapter of the Gospel of John. After these things, Jesus went away to the other side of the Sea of Galilee, or Tiberias, and a great multitude, listen, big crowds were following him because they were seeing the signs which he was performing on those who were sick. Now he's performing all of these signs, and he begins to preach to them and teach and perform miracles. And then when he begins to talk about what it's going to cost them to follow him and what following him really means, listen to what happened to his congregation. Verse 65. And he was saying, "For this reason I've said to you that no one can come to me unless it has been granted him from the Father." As a result of this, many of his disciples withdrew and were not walking with him anymore. That is, when he was talking here early in the chapter of what it's going to cost them, the Bible says that many of those who followed him, watching the signs and the miracles and the wonders, said, "Hey, wait a minute, hold it. I'd like to be a follower. I love to see the miracles. I'm excited about the signs. I'm curious about these wonders that you're performing. We love the bread that you feed us, but hey, don't give me any of this cross, shame, suffering, and death. I'm not interested." And they walked away. In fact, so many of his congregation walked away. The Bible says he turned to his apostles and said, "You do not want to go away also, do you?" That is, are you all leaving too? Now, whatever the requirements are, they must not have been very popular in Jesus' day. Oh, as long as they could see signs, miracles, and wonders, and he was feeding them with bread and multiplying the loaves and the fishes. I mean, he had the crowds. I mean, you couldn't count them. They were coming from everywhere to hear him. But then when he said, "This is the message. This is what you can expect if you follow me," even his apostles, it appeared, were going to leave. Now, what are the requirements? Requirement number one, sensitivity to the Holy Spirit. You see, in those days, they could hear him audibly. They could see him, as in this fourth chapter, as they were there in their boats and mending their nets, and Jesus walked by. When he said, "Follow me," they knew exactly where to go. They just followed in his footsteps until they joined his side. Wherever he went, they went. Wherever he was, there they were. They could follow him because they could see him. They could touch him. Now, as we said before in the earlier part of the message, we cannot see him, but because we cannot, we have to develop a very keen sensitivity to the Holy Spirit so that when the Holy Spirit, who does not shout, how many of you have ever heard the Holy Spirit shout? Well, there have been a few times when I thought I heard it so loud it was deafening on the inside. Haven't you? Amen. God, I'm not going to tell everybody that no, God never speaks audibly today. I'll just tell you that I never have heard him speak audibly. I've heard him speak much louder than that. On the inside of me, so loudly, I absolutely could not avoid it under any condition. The Spirit of God, on the inside, giving us guidance, we must develop a very keen sensitivity to him so that, listen, the sharpness of our spirit is so sharp, so needle point sharp, that when the Spirit of God speaks, we just know that it's the Spirit of God. Haven't you been in a situation where you said, and then something inside of me just told me? Well, that something inside of you is somebody who is the Holy Spirit. You've been in those situations where you just felt absolutely, definitely you must. God was speaking to you. If you're not going to follow him, we must have a very keen sensitivity to the Holy Spirit on the inside of us, who speaks to our spirit. Somebody says, "I never heard God speak to me." Listen carefully. He does speak. That is, he speaks to you not audibly, but listen, by spiritual strong promptings. That is, you feel the tug. You feel the urge. You know that something's going on the inside. That's the Holy Spirit. That isn't just your intuition. That isn't just your second nature. That is the person of the Holy Spirit whom Jesus sent to speak to you and to dwell in you moment by moment. Now, walking in the Spirit is walking by the indwelling promptings. That's what it means to walk in the Spirit. And if you're not following him, we're not arguing with him and weighing what he says and putting up a big front. We're saying yes, yes, yes. Sometimes it may not always be as clear because we get lots of voices. But the Spirit of God speaks, and if we're going to follow Jesus, first of all, there must be a prompting, that there must be a sensitivity to the indwelling presence of the Holy Spirit. Second requirement. The second requirement of following Jesus is service. Now listen to what he said to these two men and then to two others, Peter and Andrew. He said to them, follow me and I will make you fishers of men. Now I want you to see what's packed up in that statement. He said, follow me and I will make you fishers of men. That is, if you follow me, here's what you can expect. You can expect to spend the rest of your life, invest the rest of your life in serving me by

giving yourselves away, laying yourselves down in the service of the Heavenly Father, which in essence is sharing the truth that I'm going to share with you in order that they may receive me and therefore spend eternity in heaven. That is, he says, if you follow me, I'm going to switch your vocation. You're no longer going to be committed to putting fish on the table, but souls into the kingdom of God. To follow the Lord Jesus Christ means to serve him. But now watch, there's something else here. When he says, follow me and I will make you fishes of men, he gave them a promise. He says, I'm going to train you and equip you to do what I'm calling you to do. Your ministry, your service, if you're going to follow me, you must give yourself away into sharing the gospel of the kingdom. In order to do that effectively, I am going to make you a fish of men. I'm going to train you. I'm going to teach you. I'm going to lead you. I'm going to guide you. I'm going to show you how. I'm going to demonstrate. I am going to make you a fisher of men if you choose to follow me. It is impossible to be a follower of Jesus Christ and close our eyes, our ears, our lips, close our hands and still our feet. It is impossible to be a follower of Jesus Christ without giving ourselves away to other people. Was not Jesus Christ a servant? Did he not come to serve? Listen to what he says in this very same book in the 20th chapter and the last few verses. He says, whoever wishes to be first among you shall be your slave. Just as the Son of Man did not come to be served, but to serve and to give his life a ransom for many. Jesus came as a servant. He said, if you're going to follow me, you'll have to do what I'm doing. What was he doing? He was serving. He was healing. He was multiplying the loaves. He was raising the dead. He was encouraging. Jesus was a servant, always giving himself away. It is amazing to me how many people go to church Sunday after Sunday or sit in front of television sets or watch or listen to the radio and say, yes, I'm serving God. Who never lift a hand to do something for someone who cannot? Who never give anything to the Lord's work? Who only visit church on Sunday morning and listen to sermons, which they certainly hope will encourage them, listen to the choir sing in the orchestra and say their prayers and call on God during the week in case of an emergency, but know nothing of giving themselves away in service to the living God. And I'm going to tell you, my friend, there is no such thing as following Jesus without serving other people. It is impossible to do so. His very life was a life of service. So I want to ask you a question. What evidence is there in your life that you're following Christ? You say, oh, my life is private. Oh, no, listen. Jesus' life wasn't private. There's not one thing in this Bible that talks about a private, personal Christian life. It is always, listen, public exposure to those who are in need in order to help meet their needs. Service. Following Jesus is to serve the living God. Now, we don't all do it in the same way. Mother serves the Lord Jesus Christ by serving her family. Man who's head of his business serves the Lord Jesus Christ by serving those who work for him. There are many, many ways to serve the Lord Jesus Christ. You see, serving the Lord doesn't mean just simply standing behind the pulpit. A man can stand behind the pulpit and gratify his own flesh, satisfy his own needs, and never serve God one single minute. Serving the Lord is giving yourself away to other people to the glory of God in their behalf in the name of Jesus Christ and by the power of the Holy Spirit. And the third requirement is sacrifice. Listen to what happens in this passage. Verse 20, and they immediately left the nets and followed him. Now, what did the net represent to Peter and Andrew? It represented their life. They've been fishing since they were kids. It represented their security. It represented their lifestyle. Peter was thinking about his family. Listen to what it says in the 22nd verse. James and John, and they immediately left the boats and what? Their father and followed him. Sometimes we look at the apostles and we say, well, I mean, after all, it was Jesus. But you just remember, my friend, we're 2,000 years on the other side of that call. And when Jesus said, follow me and I'll make you fishes of men. Peter didn't say, hey, wait a minute, hold it. What are the benefits? What's the salary? How much vacation?

while they didn't turn back, and written indelibly upon their minds was their father standing there alone with the nets in his hand watching them leave. We know little about sacrifice in this country because we have such a society and such a level of living that on the one hand we know little about sacrifice, on the other hand there's some people who know a great deal about sacrifice. You see, we look around and we try to judge other people's sacrifice. We said, nobody around here is sacrificing. Everybody's well-dressed and they drive well, live well, eat well. Who's sacrificing anything? My friend, oftentimes we narrow down the requirements into things that are financial when that's such a meager part of real sacrifice. What have you ever laid down that really cost you emotionally in order to be obedient to Jesus? Was it a relationship? Was it something you really wanted badly, had worked for, slaved for? And when the time came, the prompting of the Holy Spirit said, do not do this. You see, a follower of Jesus is one who is willing to pay the price of sacrifice. Here's a man who takes his family, leaves the so-called good living of this country and goes to some foreign country out in the jungle, translating an untranslatable, it appears certainly a non-translated language, and spends 20, 25 years of his life with his family, living with these people, learning how they live, listening to their noises and their sounds until finally he can put the gospel, just one gospel, Matthew, Mark, Luke, and John, in a written form after 25 years of investing his life and that of his family. That's what sacrifice is all about. Let's get it closer to home. Here's a young man, young woman who are deeply in love with each other. God calls this young man to preach the gospel. And she says, hey, wait a minute. I didn't know that you were going to get, we're both Christians. I didn't know that you were going to be a preacher. I've got to think about this. And so in those crucial weeks when they're thinking and praying and asking, and he loves her dearly, and he believes that's what God, that she's the gal God wants for his life. He's convinced of that at that time. But God says, no, you must be willing to follow me. It's going to cost you her. I want to tell you something. The most miserable men I know today are men who are unwilling to sacrifice a relationship in order to follow the Lord Jesus Christ to preach the gospel. They chose to be disobedient to God with all the subtle rationalizations of Satan and to get married to a woman who did not want any part of the ministry. And therefore, he turns his back on the call of Jesus Christ to invest his life in that which is eternal, and then commits himself oftentimes to making lots of money to atone for sin for which he will never get over, or serving in 7, 8, 9, 10 different areas in the church in order to quieten his never silent conscience that he's living in disobedience to the will of God. The most miserable men and women I know are those who have rejected the call of God, unwilling to pay the price, unwilling to sacrifice, to obey him, and are trying to live their lives outside the will of God, inside the will of God, and you cannot do both. So I want to say to all of you who are listening carefully, if God has said to you, lay it down. It doesn't make any difference if it's money, if it's relationships, if it's vocation, it makes no difference what it is. If you don't lay it down, you will spend the rest of your life wondering what in the world God would have done with you had you been willing to obey him and to follow him. You declare yourself to be a follower of Jesus. If you are, my friend, is there anything too much to sacrifice for him? Look what he sacrificed for you. The fourth requirement is self-denial. Now I want you to watch this because this is where we have to get down to the hard, cold, solid spiritual facts about whether you and I are following Jesus Christ or are we not.

0: And I want you to turn to Matthew chapter 16 for a moment. In the 16th chapter of Matthew, which begins with what Jesus said at Caesarea Philippi to his apostles, this is where he begins talking about suffering and dying. He doesn't talk about it to them, but until now. And listen to what he says to them. From that time, Jesus Christ began to show his disciples that he must go to Jerusalem and suffer many things from the elders and chief priests and scribes, and be killed and be raised up on the third day. Well, that really upset them. Listen, Peter took him aside and began to rebuke him, saying, God forbid it, Lord, this shall never happen to you. But he turned and said to Peter, get thee behind me, Satan. You're a stumbling block to me. You're not setting your mind on God's interest, but man's. Now, watch that. And the following. Then Jesus said to his disciples, if anyone wishes to come after me, let him deny himself and take up his cross and follow me. For whoever wishes to save his life shall lose it. But whoever loses his life for my sake shall find it. For what will a man be profited if he gains the whole world and forfeits his soul? Or what will a man give in exchange for his soul? Now, what did Jesus mean when he said, taking up the cross and following him? Let me tell you what it doesn't mean. It doesn't mean just because you get a big case of the flu for 2 weeks that you're just suffering for Jesus and that's your cross. No. Physical suffering of some disease or sickness is not bearing your cross. If you will read the New Testament, the only thing that cross-bearing ever implies is suffering for the cause of Jesus Christ. That is, because of your obedience to Jesus Christ, you suffer. That is cross-bearing. All this other stuff that we hang on the cross are just trappings. This is not what the Bible means. He said, take up your cross and follow me. Now when he said deny yourself, if you're not going to follow the Lord Jesus Christ, we must deny ourselves. Because you see, self in us can cut out its own track, mold its own pathway, and determine its own sense of direction. And here's what a lot of people are doing. They're deciding how they want to live. And what they ask is, how do I get my needs met? How do I pleasure myself in life? How do I get the most folks to like me and to accept me? How can I live what I believe is a full life? And once they determine what that is the direction they choose. To follow the Lord Jesus Christ means that I am willing to ask this question, Lord, what do you want to do with my life? How do you want me to invest this life which belongs to you? Where do you want me to go? What do you want me to do? This life is not mine, it's yours. I transfer total possession, total control, total use of spirit, soul, and body. Lord Jesus, what is it that you want? To deny myself means I am willing, listen, to lay down my plans, my goals, my ambitions, my desires, my pleasures, what I think will meet my needs and my desires in life, and to offer them as a sacrifice to the Lord Jesus Christ upon his altar to say, Lord, not I, but Christ Jesus living within me. I choose to follow you, no matter where it leads me, what I have to lay down, what I have to separate myself from, I choose to follow you. And my friend, most of us have played with that most of our Christian life. Several months ago when I began to think about following Jesus and what that really implied, I went away for a couple of days and just got along with the Lord and began to pray and ask the Lord, first of all, to search my heart. God, I don't want to preach this sermon, but first of all, you have sifted me through what you said, looking at every aspect of my life. And so we all have our own different ways of praying, and I sort of stretch out on a little pallet that I have. And so I was getting ready to get out and just say, okay, Lord, here I am. But for some reason, I couldn't get down there. I walked around the room and I talked to the Lord and I listened. And all of a sudden it dawned on me, Lord, are you trying to say that there's something in my life that hasn't been laid down? Is there something that I'm holding on to? Is there something you're trying to get my attention? It took me about 40 minutes before I could stretch out to say, okay, Lord, here it is. It's amazing how little subtle things creep into our life that we rationalize. And we think, nobody's perfect. That's not the issue. Jesus didn't say perfection. He said, follow me. To deny ourselves and to take up our cross means that self, that is the fleshly desires, the natural person, what you wanted, what you were like before you were saved, that is not in control of your life, but the Spirit of God is in control because you have issued Him control of your life. Denial of self does not mean that I deny myself of this thing, that thing, and the other thing, though it may end up being part of that. But it means, in essence, that I am not going to live a life. My primary purpose, my pursuit in life, is not the satisfaction of my needs, the satisfaction of my desires, the satisfaction of my plans, but to deny myself and to take up my cross and follow Him means that I'm willing to say, Lord Jesus, I want Your plan, and I choose to suffer whatever is necessary in order to obey Your will for my life. I wonder how many of you are in a vocation because God led you there. I wonder if your giving is the result of the prompting of the Holy Spirit of something that you have figured was enough. I wonder if that relationship you have is of God or is it to gratify the flesh. My friend, are you a true follower of Jesus Christ? Are you willing to deny yourself of all that self desires to be gratified with in order to pursue a life that has eternal consequences? That is, you choose to walk the way of God, no matter what it means. For some, they've had to give up their job. They've had to change vocations. They've had to sever relationships. They've had to change their whole financial picture. It is amazing what happens when you and I begin to follow Him. Self-denial is a part of it. I believe Peter loved fishing, but it was one pleasure he had to give up. Oh, once in a while, he and Jesus and the rest of them would go fishing, but I mean, it wasn't every day like he used to. I'm not going to say to you that when you become a Christian, God's going to take away everything that's enjoyable in life, because He's not. Whatever He tells you to lay down, I guarantee you He's going to replace it with something that will be much more fulfilling. Now, here's the satanic trap. Listen carefully. God has a direction for your life. And Satan, just at the perfect timing, interjects his plan. He always says, you can have this now. That's always his offer. If you want it now, this is where you can get it now. You can get your needs met. You can have pleasure in life. You can have a fulfilling life. This is the way to go. Jesus says, I want to tell you the truth. It's going to cost you to take this trip, but I'm going to give you everything you need. And I am going to personally design everything I send into your life that will perfectly fit you. I'm going to glorify my Father through your life. I'm going to make your life worthy and useful. You're not going to waste your life frivolously trying to meet needs, which I would have very easily met, only to find yourself at the end of the way disappointed, disillusioned, because you spent your life trying to get something that God intended you to give as you gave yourself away to others. Look at the two directions. One is a get, only to lose it all. And the other one is a give, only to receive it all. But watch this. Satan is very subtle. Just when you're about to choose the right path, he comes in to offer you a detour and a substitute for life at its best. The fifth requirement is suffering. These men suffered as they followed the Lord Jesus Christ. In fact, it is said of the Apostle Peter that he was crucified head downward, that is, upside down, because He chose, if they were going to crucify him, he did not feel worthy to be crucified in the same position as the Savior. Many of those who follow the Lord Jesus Christ suffered martyrdom. There are people today suffering martyrdom because of their willingness to follow the Lord Jesus Christ. There is suffering in following him. There is a theology that's rampant today that's very deceitful, very subtle, very appealing to the flesh, but very, very non-biblical, and here's what it is. God doesn't want you sick. God wants you happy. God wants you well. God wants you to have everything you need. You name it. You claim it. You believe it. You got it. You have it. Now, that may be an extreme expression of it, but that's about the way it comes across. Isn't it interesting that Jesus talked about shame, suffering, death, sacrifice? Where do we get these two conflicting views that absolutely do not fit together? Name it and claim it. And Jesus talked about shame, suffering, and death because that's what this represents. You could have asked any Roman in that day, what does the cross mean? Ease, comfort, and pleasure? Shame, suffering, and death. Now I want you to see how this goes together. Let's go back to John chapter 12 for a moment. You remember in this passage what he says? Verse 26 says, if anyone serves me, let him follow me. And where I am, there shall my servant also be. If anyone serves me, the Father will honor him. Now watch this. To follow the Lord Jesus Christ requires serving him. If you and I are going to serve other people, we're going to have to suffer. Let me tell you why. Because bleeding is essential to blessing. That's just the principle. If you and I are going to be a blessing to other people, we must be willing to suffer. Look at the Apostle Paul. You know what Paul said? He said, the two things I want to experience above all else in life. I want to know the Lord Jesus Christ in the fullness of his resurrection power. And secondly, I want to know the Lord Jesus Christ in the fellowship of his suffering. If you're going to be a blessing to someone else, my friend, you can just get ready to suffer because serving is helping other people, getting under their load, encouraging them, helping them in time of need. Who are those that do that best? Those who've been there, those who've hurt, those who've suffered, those who've wept. And you see, sometimes we look around and say, well, I know so-and-so's living a Christian life and God's blessing them and they're not suffering. How do you know that? You see, you can't look in somebody else's face and tell what they're suffering on the inside. Jesus didn't walk around with a long face, but he suffered much criticism, much persecution before his crucifixion. But there was something about him that just drew the children. That's why I know that Jesus Christ's face was radiantly, beautifully appealing. There was something magnetic about it. What was it? It was his oneness with the Father that shone right through his eyes. You can't look at somebody's face and tell whether they're suffering or not. Those of us who are following the Lord Jesus Christ must be willing to suffer whatever God sends us through or allows in our life. And we must be wise enough to grab hold of every experience, look at it, analyze it, sift our life through it, sift it through our life and ask the question, what is God teaching me? And having learned the lesson now, how can I apply this to someone else's life? How can I be an encouragement to someone else? Suffering is a part of serving God. If you wanted ease, comfort, and pleasure, I want to tell you, you won't ever be worth much in the kingdom of God. Jesus said, follow me and I'll make you fishes of men. He says, follow me. And he says, I want to tell you, foxes have holes. Birds of the air have nests, but the Son of Man has no place to lay his head. Does that mean that we'll always suffer the physical, the material? Not necessarily. You can be physically healthy all of your life and have every material thing you want. And be mightily used of God, but only because in some other area of your life you are going to walk through the valley of suffering. It is absolutely essential to building saints, building character, and making the servant, listen, making the servant effective in service. Ease, comfort, and pleasure was never found on the cross. But shame, suffering, and death are always there. Are you a candidate to follow the Lord Jesus Christ? Are you willing to be sensitive to His Spirit and follow Him? Are you willing to serve Him? Are you willing to sacrifice for Him? To deny yourself? Are you willing to suffer for Him? Or are you just carving out your own little way over here? Going to get your needs met. Going to live your life of pleasure. Going to do your thing. And one of these days end up having never found what you were looking for in life. Because you see, you can't follow the inclinations of the flesh. You can't follow the allurements of the world. You can't follow the appeal of the world and follow Jesus at the same time. They go in opposite directions. Now, the least important part of this message is the third part, and that's the rewards. You say, that's what I've been waiting for, you and Peter. Look, if you will, at the 19th chapter of Matthew. I'm sure Peter must have thought about this before now, but he finally gets around to asking Jesus about it. 19th chapter of Matthew. You remember that Jesus has just been talking to the rich young ruler? And Jesus said to him, if you want to follow me, you go sell your possessions, give it to the poor, and then follow me. And they began to talk about how hard it was for a rich man to get into heaven. And then Peter says, having no doubt looked at this young man with all of his riches coming to Jesus, Peter said, behold, that is, look, we've left everything and followed you. What then shall there be for us? Jesus said to them, truly I say to you that you who have followed me in the regeneration, when the Son of Man will sit in His glorious throne, you also shall sit upon 12 thrones judging the 12 tribes of Israel. Now, if He had just stopped at that, we'd have said, hey, what about us? So He said, and everyone who has left houses or brothers or sisters or fathers or mothers or children or farms for my name's sake shall receive many times as much and shall inherit eternal life. Did you know that you absolutely cannot follow the Lord Jesus Christ without being rewarded? You can't. Listen, some of it is the natural overflow of following Him. Some things God will send into your life, some relationships. Listen, the greatest reward of following the Lord Jesus Christ is not finances. You see, today we've got everything narrowed down if it's green and you can count it. The greatest rewards of following Jesus Christ are not things you can count, nor things that you can touch. Lying down in your bed at night and knowing, my friend, that you have walked with Jesus that day, that you have shared His truth, that you have encouraged someone, that your life that day has amounted to something that has eternal consequence. The loving relationship that you enjoy with the Savior, the peace that passes all understanding, the joy that overflows in your heart, the character God is building in your life, the acceptance you feel from Him, the faith that you have in Him, the confidence that you have in Him, the growth that you experience in your life. The rewards of following Jesus are innumerable. If you're one of those persons who's trying to count, now if I follow Jesus and do what He says, what's it going to cost me? I'll tell you a better question. Here's the better question. What am I going to be like if I follow Him? The next question is, what am I going to be like if I choose not to follow Him? Because when all the things are gone, the one thing that you cannot escape is what you are on the inside. You can't run from it no matter what. I know a lot of folks who'd like to take that trip back and start all over again. But as the years go by, you can't take a second back, let alone a year or a decade or a generation. And I want to ask you, my friend, more than likely, the vast majority of you have already declared that you're a follower of Jesus Christ. Would you say that your life is characterized by obedience to Him? That you attempt to yield to the promptings of the Holy Spirit in your life? That's your heart's desire, to be obedient to Him and to follow Him, and that your life would glorify Him and count for Him? Or are you meticulously trying to carve out your way, your plan, your relationships, your things, squeezing out of life every bit of pleasure you possibly can? I want to tell you, that is a futile, endless, disappointing route. It'll never work, and you'll be sorry before you get to the end of the way. Jesus said, follow me. If you want life at its very best, and if you want eternal life forever and ever. Lord Jesus, we thank you for your forgiveness, that sometimes we make great boast when we've not thought about what we said. It is my prayer today, in the precious Savior's name, that every single one of us would be willing to reevaluate our commitment to see if we're really and truly following you. I pray for somebody to be saved today, either they're watching or listening, or someone right here to say, yes, I'm trusting Christ as my Savior today. I want my life to count. Father, I pray in Jesus' name that every single one of us, if we have not dealt with it already, would be willing as we stand to our feet to commit ourselves, not here, but when we get home, to deal with whatever you surfaced in our life that's hindering our following you. Lord Jesus, I want to say to you, you're worthy of our following you. We praise you for being who you are. Thank you for leading us so gently, so lovingly, so carefully, so quietly, so profoundly, so powerfully, so beautifully, so eternally. It is our prayer that our lives will match your pattern, and it's in your name that we pray it.
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2: Since God's love is perfect, believers can always trust Him with any situation. Here's A Moment with Charles Stanley.
0: Perfect love means that He's going to always treat me exactly right. And I can remember on one occasion, in fact, it was on a Sunday morning, and I was getting ready to come to church, and I walked in the bedroom, and I was just so overwhelmed by something going on in my heart and feeling really struggling in my own life at that time. And I knelt down by the bed, and I just began to weep, and I was just really talking to God about what was going on, and I wanted Him to change my circumstance, and I was just going through a real difficult time and asking God, why don't you let's get on with this, just like all of us do at times, we get impatient. And I remember kneeling there and just struggling and weeping a little bit. And you know how God speaks to you. I know how He speaks to me. Could not have made this any clearer. It's like He whispered to me, you can trust perfect love. I mean, when He said that to me, all of a sudden, my burden left. My frustration, my anxiety disappeared. I got up, and somehow, ever since that time, my understanding of God's love for me took a big step forward, because no matter how much I knew about His love theologically, no matter how many scriptures I could quote or refer to about His love, and my understanding of it in my mind, when He said to me, you can trust perfect love, all of a sudden for me personally, I knew that this God who loved me was saying, my love for you is such, it is trustworthy in any and every given situation in your life. What you are going through, you can trust that I am loving you through this no matter what you feel. Perfect love is trustworthy.
2: The Bible says that God is love. The way to experience His love is by receiving His gift of forgiveness through faith in His Son, Jesus Christ. Learn more at intouch.org.
1: With a message from God's Word, here's Charles Stanley.
0: My friend, until now you've had no need of Christ in your life and no time for Him. And somehow in your busy, very self-centered lifestyle, you've had no time, no need, and no real concern to have Christ in your life. Do you think that all this time that Jesus has just been passively ignoring you, that somehow since you don't care, He doesn't care? Well, that's not the case. Because every day of your life, since you were just a child, the Lord Jesus Christ has been personally pursuing you, giving you the opportunity, sending information your way, making it possible for you to understand the truth in order that you might be saved. You see, the very idea that God is just in heaven passively waiting for us to decide to do something is not scriptural. All through this Bible, God is taking the initiative in the salvation of man. All of us who are saved responded to His initiative. It isn't that we decided first, it's that He decided to save us, and then we chose to respond to His offer of forgiveness and cleansing from our sin. What does the Bible say? John 3:16 says, He gave His only begotten Son that we might be saved. John 3:17 says, He sent His only begotten Son to the world, not to condemn the world, but that through Him we might be saved. And in the Great Commission, notice what Jesus didn't say. He said, not, now, if anyone comes across your path, you tell him about me. If by chance you have the opportunity of sharing about my resurrection, you tell them. No, He said, go ye therefore into all the world and preach the gospel. As you go, make disciples of all nations. This message of forgiveness must be preached in all the world as testimony of my resurrection. All through the Bible, it is the Lord Jesus Christ who is taking the initiative to save men. Now, my friend, you who having rejected Him for years and years, I want to remind you of something. When you die, you're going to stand in the great white throne judgment, the Bible says, and you're going to have to give an account to this loving, forgiving, pursuing Christ, whom you have shut out of your life, whom you have ignored, whom you have rejected for years and years and years. And I want to ask you, what excuse do you think will be accepted when you are reminded that from a child, the Lord Jesus Christ pursued you, sought you, offered you, invited you, and you rejected Him again and again, year after year, year after year, you said no to the loving, inviting Savior. My friend, you will be inexcusable. There will be nothing you can say that it will make any difference before the one who is going to judge you, who will be this very same Christ whom you have rejected and ignored and refused all of these years. The Bible says that Jesus is a pursuing, seeking Savior who takes the initiative because He knows the consequences of your life here and now if you reject Him, and He knows the ultimate consequences one of these days if you finally win at rejecting Him, which means to lose for eternity. John in the book of Revelation, if you'll turn there in the third chapter, the Lord Jesus Christ is speaking to him and He says to John, I want you to write to the seven churches of Asia Minor. And he comes to that seventh church, which is the church of Laodicea. And what John writes is what John is told to write by the person of Jesus Christ. And if you'll notice in this seventh chapter, beginning in verse 14, he says, and to the angel of the church in Laodicea write, the Amen, the faithful and the true witness, the beginning of the creation of God, says this. Verse 15, chapter 3 now. I know your deeds, that you're neither cold nor hot. I would that you were cold or hot, so because you're lukewarm and neither hot nor cold, I will spit you out of my mouth. Because you say, I'm rich and have become wealthy and have need of nothing. You do not know that you're wretched, miserable, and poor, and blind, and naked. I advise you to buy from me gold refined by fire, that you may become rich in white garments, that you may clothe yourself, and that the shame of your nakedness may not be revealed, and I salve to anoint your eyes that you may see. Those whom I love, I reprove and discipline. Be zealous, therefore, and repent. And then look at verse 20. Behold, I stand at the door and knock. If anyone hears my voice and opens the door, I will come into him and will dine with him and he with me. The 20th verse is what Jesus said to John the Beloved, banished to the Isle of Patmos, all alone on that island, suffering because of his faithfulness to Christ. He said, John, here's the way I want you to picture me to mankind. I want you to picture me standing before the door of the heart of every man and woman, before the life of every man and woman, with my hand raised, knocking on the door of their life, desirous to enter their life. And so in this 20th verse, John writes what Jesus told him. And what I want you to see in this single verse is that Jesus portrays himself as the seeking Savior. I want us to concentrate just on that one verse. And I want you to see the Lord Jesus Christ as he pictured himself to John. And he says, first of all, I want you to reveal me as the standing Savior. Listen, behold, look, he says, I stand at the door of your life. Now, when you think about the Lord Jesus Christ standing there, what do you think about? Well, maybe you think about Jesus of Bethlehem. Maybe you think about Jesus in his long robe walking the dusty roads of Palestine. But I want you to turn back to chapter 1, because this is the Christ that John saw before he saw and he heard what we just read a few moments ago. You recall in the first chapter that the Lord Jesus Christ reveals himself to the beloved John. And notice what he sees. Verse 13 of chapter 1. He says, and I saw seven golden lampstands, and in the verse 13, and in the middle of the lampstands, one like a son of man, clothed in a robe, reaching to the feet and girded across his breast with a golden girdle. And his head and his hair were white like wool, like snow, and his eyes were like a flame of fire. And his feet were like burnished bronze when it has been caused to glow in a furnace. And his voice was like the sound of many waters. And in his right hand he held seven stars, and out of his mouth came a sharp two-edged sword. And his face was like the sun shining in its strength. And when I saw him, I fell at his feet as a dead man. And he laid his right hand upon me, saying, do not be afraid. I am the first and the last and the living one. And I was dead, and behold, I'm alive forevermore. And I have the keys of death and of Hades. My friend, the Lord Jesus Christ, the Savior, who stands before the life of every person, is not a meekly, weakly little somebody that some artist has pictured over in Nazareth somewhere. But he is the glorified, majestic, omnipotent, omniscient, just Christ who will one day judge all mankind. Today he's still saving men, but he saves them as the majestic, resurrected, glorified Christ. Jesus is saying in this passage that before the door of the life of every single person, Jesus stands there. And the Greek word there for stand, as is the word knock, implies something that is going on continuously. Behold, I stand. Behold, I knock. I keep on standing. I keep on knocking. That is, this isn't just some once in a while visit that the Lord Jesus Christ makes to the life of a lost person, but he stands there before the life of that person, patiently waiting for that one to respond to his offer to come into his life, cleanse him or her of their sins, and make their life different, and give them a whole new beginning. He says, behold, I stand at the door of your life. I stand there at the door of your life, waiting to come in. Now, I want you to think about something. If any other religion in the world had come up with such a story as this, and this is not a story, but a revelation, what John heard and what he saw, if any other religion had written this, this is the way they would have written it. They would have pictured this, and you recall Holman, the artist, painted this picture of Jesus standing before a closed door, No latch on the outside, latch on the inside. Holding a lantern symbolizing Jesus as the light of the world. And with his hand cocked up, knocking on that door. If any other artist had painted this picture of any other religion in the world, it wouldn't have been like that at all. But rather, it would have been like man standing before the door of heaven. Latch on the inside. Standing before the door of heaven, knocking to get in. But in the Christian faith, it isn't man pursuing God. It is Christ Jesus pursuing the unbeliever. It is Christ standing before the door of every man and every woman's life, seeking, waiting to get in. Now, it's interesting that all through the Bible, God makes this truth so clear. In the Garden of Eden, who did the sinning? Adam and Eve. Was it Adam and Eve having sinned against God? Did Adam say to Eve, hey, we got to find God. We got to do something about this in a hurry. No, the Bible says rather that it was the Lord God who came walking in the cool of the day and he said, Adam, where art thou? It was God who sought Adam and Eve. And he didn't ask that question seeking information, but rather saying to them, where art thou? In order that they may have the privilege and the opportunity of confessing their sin and their spiritual whereabouts. They had moved from the state of innocence, having been tried by the tree in the garden, and now having chosen to disobey God. It was God who sought out Adam and Eve. On the Damascus Road, Saul of Tarsus, having rejected the truth that he'd heard, having denied that Jesus Christ was the resurrected Messiah, on his way to jail, to persecute, and to destroy those who followed Jesus Christ, the Bible says it was Christ Jesus pursuing Saul of Tarsus who knocked him off of his horse and revealed himself to Saul of Tarsus, and his response was, Lord, what wilt thou have me to do? Saul of Tarsus didn't pursue him. It was Jesus who pursued him. And my friend, if you're saved, it's because you have responded. Listen, you have responded to the persistent, determined pursuit of the Son of God, Jesus, who loves you and knows that if you keep living the way you're living, you are sure to destroy your life. In the Great Commission, I want to go back to this again, and I'm going to say it again before this message is over. In the Great Commission, Jesus did not say to them before he ascended, now, if by chance somebody comes across your path, if by chance you run into an unbeliever, if by chance you have the opportunity of telling about me, if one of these days somebody sits down and says, hey, tell me about Jesus, I want you to tell them what you know. He says, no, as the Father hath sent me, so send I you. Every single believer becomes, as you and I are walking in the Spirit and know the truth, we become the witness. We become the message of the gospel of Christ. We become the voice of God to the unbeliever. Every single one of us who stands or sits across the table or face to face with someone to share the truth of the gospel of Jesus Christ and the power of the Holy Spirit, we take the place of Christ in those moments to audibly present the truth of the gospel of Jesus to that person. He says, I'm sending you forth with a message of forgiveness and repentance and faith to every single person on the face of this earth. The gospel of Jesus Christ was not offered passively. God does not respond to our rejection passively. He diligently, persistently, willfully pursues every single unbeliever because he knows the consequences of their sin, and he gave his only begotten Son that you and I may be able to present a message in confidence and assurance to that person that it isn't what they do, but it's what he's done, and their sins can be forgiven if they respond to the message of truth by faith in repentance toward him. Jesus said to John, I want you to reveal me, John, as the standing, waiting Savior. John, I want you to reveal me as the standing, waiting, knocking Savior. Now, why does the Lord Jesus Christ portray himself as knocking on the door of the life of every single person? Because he wants to get in. That is an indication of his desire to get in. Not just stand there and hope one of these days you'll open the door, but he says, that's his way of getting our attention. Why does he stand there knocking? Well, he desires to come in. Secondly, he knocks because by knocking, it implies, listen, that he's willing to do more than just wait, that he's taking the initiative in coming into your life. There's a third reason he says, behold, I stand at the door and knock, because the implication is the door has been shut. Shut by the one on the inside. Shut by the unbeliever, shutting the Lord Jesus Christ out of their life. Knocking on the door says, I want to get in. You've shut me out. But standing there knocking on the door of your life, my friend, bears witness and testimony that the omnipotent Christ, who has all power to do all things, has limited his power when it comes to saving you to responding to your willingness to respond to his invitation to come into your life. That is, God will not force himself upon you. The Lord Jesus Christ will not force himself into your life. A person is not saved as a response to the omnipotent, unbearable, irresistible force of an omnipotent God, but rather to the responding to the loving, forgiving invitation of the Lord Jesus Christ, who's willing to come into your life. He says, I stand knocking. Now, how does the Lord Jesus Christ knock upon the door of a person's heart? Well, why does anyone knock? Well, we knocked in order to get someone's attention. Now, before we had fancy doorbells that play all kinds of tunes and let you know that someone's at the door, there was a time when you went to someone's home and you wanted to go in. You knocked on the door. That was your way of getting attention that somebody was at the door. How does God knock on the door of a lost person's heart? My friend, he's knocked at the door of your life many times, but more than likely, you've been blinded by Satan. Your ears have been deafened, and you've not heard God knock at the door of your heart. You say, well, how does he knock? Did you realize that one of the ways that he knocks on the door of your life is by blessing you with good things? You say, oh, but these things just happen in life. No, they don't. The Bible says, do you not know that the goodness of God is for the purpose of leading you to repentance? That God is good to you even in your rebellion, your disobedience to him, in order that you may recognize the love of God in your life? Do you not realize, my friend, that oftentimes those circumstances and situations in your life that are out of your control are God's ways of knocking at the door of your life? Sickness comes into your life and all of a sudden you're down. Death comes to a friend or a loved one, and you can't do anything about it. You lose your job. Your financial situation collapses. You find yourself in a place of despair, loneliness, frustration, anxiety. You don't know which way to turn. Do you not realize that though God does not oftentimes send those things, he's always there to use them to get your attention, that the reason you're in the mess that you're in is because you have denied him his rightful place in your life as Savior and Lord? Do you not realize that that's God's way of getting your attention and helping you to understand that you're about to wreck your life? Listen, God throws roadblocks into our way in order to prevent us from destroying our life and running off the cliff. And so oftentimes, Satan will use those things and interpret them as accidents. Everybody has accidents. Things just happen. Don't give any religious meaning to these things that happen to anybody. And I want to tell you, my friend, that is God's way of knocking at the door of your heart to get your attention, because he knows if you keep going the direction you're going, you are going to wreck and ruin your life. And I wonder how many times already he's spoken, how many times already he's knocked at the door of your life to warn you, and you have ignored all of his pleas. Well, when you and I think about the Lord Jesus Christ standing at the door of our life and knocking, why don't we respond? And you see, I've heard so many people, and oftentimes these very words are what I hear. Somebody comes in for counsel and says, I don't know what in the world is happening in my life. Everything's falling apart. And then they just sort of paint for me the scenario, and it's just as clear, crystal clear to me. God was knocking back here very gently. Then he knocked a little louder. And then he's knocking louder, and one disaster after the other, one failure after the other, one circumstance after the other, one situation after the other. God's way of doing what? Increasing the volume of his knock. But you know what? Somehow we don't pay it any heed. We don't hear it. You know why some people don't hear God knocking at the door of their life? Because you see, they're so tuned into the world. They have so yielded to the world's appeal, and they know the voice of the world. They hear the sounds of the world. They like the way it sounds. They fill their life with. They walk in the house, they turn on the television. They walk in another room, they cut on the radio. They've got to have sound around them. They listen to all the advertisements, all the appeal. Their ears are being continuously bombarded with the sounds of the world. They're more comfortable that way because you see, the silence of an empty room where it's quiet, God begins to knock at their door. That's why they go to the pill bottle. They go to drinking. Anything, everything to keep their, listen, to keep their life noisy enough that they won't be struggling over that knock that seems somehow to be consistently and persistently there. That is the Lord Jesus Christ lovingly, persistently pursuing you, my friend, lest you wreck and ruin your life. How does he knock? Why does he knock? Listen, behold, I stand at the door and knock. But why is it we don't answer? Sometimes we can't hear because we're so attuned to the world. Sometimes we're just so busy doing our thing and living our life and going our own way. We've got our own plans, our own goals and our dreams. It never even dawns on us that God may have a will and a purpose and a plan for our life, of which if we do not get in the center of it, we're going to wreck and ruin our life and hurt a lot of other people. Sometimes the reason people don't hear God knocking at the door of their heart is because they don't want to hear it. Absolutely don't want to hear it, and they have rejected and rejected and rejected and refused to listen. Sometimes they have been able to rationalize it away. Well, you know, everybody feels something. You know, everybody gets emotional at times, and so they rationalize it away as just being their circumstance or their situation, or everybody has those moments they feel religious. I'm going to tell you, my friend, it is the same Christ who is going to judge you, who is standing at the door of your heart. And he says he's patiently waiting, standing there, rapping on the door of your heart. He will not always stand there. He will not always knock. But did you notice what else the Bible says that he was doing? Behold, I stand at the door and knock. If anyone hears my voice. It's interesting that Jesus is not just, he's not simply satisfied standing there waiting for you one day to somehow accidentally open the door. He's not even satisfied with rapping on the door of your life through circumstances and situations to get your attention. In those days, it was the custom when people visited that they, first of all, would knock on the door of a person's home and then they would call out and identify themselves. And don't you remember, many of us can, before there were all these fancy doorbells, when I was a kid growing up, you went to somebody's house, you knocked on the door and then you said, anybody home? This is Charles. You identified yourself. That's what they did. They would identify themselves. You know what Jesus is saying? He says, I love you so much. I am so concerned about your future. I am so concerned about the direction of your life, the condition of your life. Your roof is going to cave in. The sides are going to cave in. He says, I am so concerned. I'm not satisfied with just standing here and knocking. He begins to call out to us. Jesus Christ calls out to us. He speaks to our life. He speaks to our heart. How does he do it? He speaks to the Holy Spirit. He speaks to the testimony of your friend. He speaks through the Word of God. He speaks through a tape, through a book, through a magazine, through a gospel tract. God will speak in any way and every way possible. The Lord Jesus Christ has taken upon himself the initiative to pursue you and to convict you, to get your attention, to get you the truth of the gospel, lest you wreck and ruin your life in disobedience and rebellion against him. He says the Lord Jesus Christ calls out to us. What is that an indication of? It is an indication of his persistence, of his diligence, of his concern, of his love. And he calls in love. He calls in forgiveness. He calls in concern. Jesus isn't standing at the door of your life with an angry, wrathful look upon his face. But he's standing there in the spirit of loving forgiveness. He doesn't knock with some loud, vicious, antagonistic, hostile knock. But he knocks gently, lovingly, but persistently. He's not calling out as a warning, wrathful, full of hostility and anger because you've shut him out. But he's calling out to you in love, crying out to you to open the door of your life to him, lest you wreck and ruin it all. Here is the Lord Jesus Christ picturing himself to mankind. Listen, here is God standing at the door of man, asking man to let him in. Because he's not going to force his way. All through the scriptures, the Lord Jesus Christ is pictured as seeking out. The Lord Jesus Christ has sought all of us out who are saved. And my friend, I wonder how many times he's knocked at your door, how long he stood there, and how often he's called through your friend. Maybe some friend of yours has borne witness, given witness and testimony of what Christ has done in their life. You just ignored that. You just said, I'm not interested. Do you not realize that when your friend bears witness to you of what Christ has done in their life, that is the voice of the living Christ speaking to you? Do you not understand when you watch the television and you hear anybody speaking the truth of the gospel of Christ according to the word of God in the power of the Holy Spirit, do you not realize that's the voice of the loving Christ speaking to you, appealing to you, inviting you to open the door of your life lest you wreck and ruin your life? Do you not recognize, my friend, when you listen to a tape that is a piece of plastic, an audio cassette tape you shove into that cassette recorder in your automobile? Do you not realize that that tape, in that moment, on that tape comes the voice of the loving Christ seeking to stop you lest you wreck your life? Do you not understand when you pick up a magazine that has some Christian article in it? Someone hands you a tract, and here is the message of truth. Do you not understand that is a personal message from a loving, standing, waiting, diligent, forgiving Christ saying to you, open the door, let me in. Do you not realize, my friend, that to some degree God, in all of his transcendent glory and honor, beyond human comprehension, has humbled himself to stand at the door of a wicked, vile, rebellious, sensuous sinner, and ask to be let in? When faster than you could bat your eye, he could absolutely annihilate you. You would no longer be in existence. There would be no memory of you whatsoever. And yet it is that same loving Christ, my friend, who stands and said to John, John, write me, picture me as standing before the life of the unbeliever, knocking, calling, to come in. He says he's calling to come in. Now, he calls because, you see, he's not willing to accept our answer, no. He's calling because he's urgent. It's one thing to stand there. It's something else to knock. But then when he begins to call, it is the call of loving urgency. Now, don't wait too late. Open it up now. And you see, God calls, but he will not force the door. No latch on the outside. The latch is on the inside. You and I must choose to keep on shutting him out or let him in. And I want to ask you, how long have you shut him out of your life? You say, well, I'm 40 years of age. Are you saved? No. Then you've shut him out for 40 years. I'm 75 years of age. Are you saved? No. You've shut him out for 75. You may be one of those rare persons listening who's already reached your 80s or your 90s. And for some reason, you've never felt any need or believed you had no need of Christ. I want to remind you again that when you stand in the judgment, the great white throne judgment, you will face a loving, living, crucified, resurrected Savior who pursued you, sought you, stood before the door of your life, rapped upon the door of your life and cried out to you to let him in, and you will have rejected him some 80, 90 years. I want to tell you, my friend, you will be separated eternally from God by your own rebellious choice to live without him. He says he calls out to us. And then notice how John ends this up. He says that Jesus said, and I will come to him and will dine with him and he with me. That is, he says, John, paint me as the standing, waiting, knocking, calling, promising Savior. He says, because I promise this, that if you will open the door of your heart, I will come in. Listen to what Jesus didn't say. He didn't say, if any man hear

Jesus never comes into your life and mine as a visitor, as a guest. He comes in, my friend, to live forever, to make himself at home. And here's what he does when he comes in. The first thing he does is to forgive you of your sins. He cleans up your life. That means that he forever and ever deals with your past guilt, your past sin, your past penalty. He wipes it all away. He offers you a brand new beginning, a brand new life called the new birth. He replaces the darkness of your life with light. He's the light of the world. He promises to meet every need in your life because he says, I'm the bread of life, I'm the water of life, I am life. There is not anything that you'll ever need that Jesus Christ will not provide. All of your life you've been living in that house, in the darkness, having been deceived by the devil, having been blinded by him, deafened by the sounds of the world, looking for happiness and peace and joy, trying to find fulfillment, trying to fill this loneliness in your life. And I want to tell you, when he comes in, he satisfies every longing you've ever had. Why do you keep shutting him out? Why do you keep rejecting him? All he offers to you is everything your heart desires. Loving you, forgiving you, cleansing you, offering you a new beginning. That's his offer to you. He will change your life. The Bible says he will write your name in the Lamb's Book of Life. That is, the moment you invite him into your life, the Bible says you're saved by the grace of God. It isn't what you do. What you and I do is to respond to his offer. Now listen to what he says in this verse. Behold, I stand at the door and knock. If anyone hear my voice, my cry to them to open. If anyone hear my voice and open the door, I will come in. Man has a responsibility. All the initiative is God's initiative. But there comes a response. And that is, he says, first of all, if any man hear my voice and open the door. What does that say? If I hear his voice, if I believe what he says and open the door of my life, he says, I'm willing to come in. Man's response is to listen. Man's response is to believe. Man's response is to repent of his sin. And man's response is to receive the Lord Jesus Christ into his life, to become not only his Savior and his Lord, but also his life. All through the Bible, God is pursuing us. Now listen to me very carefully. You say, well, I'm just a teenager. And so one of these days, I plan to do that. I want to remind you of something very important. That the vast majority of people who are saved, when I say vast majority, I'm talking about somewhere probably in the 80% or higher. The vast majority of people who are saved by the time they're 16 years of age. After that, the percentage takes a nosedive. You realize that after you reach the age of 70, your chances of receiving Jesus Christ as your Savior are less than 1 in 1 million. You say, are you telling me that Jesus won't save me after I'm 70? No, but I'm telling you this. You think about it. If I can picture it this way. Year after year goes by and you leave the door of your life closed to the things of God and to the Lord Jesus Christ. After a while, as life passes by, the old hinges get a little rusty. The door gets a little warped. And it sticks in places. It's not as easy to open the door that's been closed for 70 years as it is one that has been closed only for a short period of time. You see, here's what happens, my friend. Your rebellion, your indifference, your resistance to the pleas of God results in the hardness of your heart. It's like the hinges on the door rusting shut. No, it's not that you can't be saved. It's not that Jesus won't forgive you. It's not that he won't clean up your life at 60, 70, 80. But I'm telling you that the hard, cold facts are the longer you wait, the more difficult it's going to be. One of these days you're going to your deathbed. If you should be so fortunate as to die with warning. You could be killed in an automobile accident just like that with no warning. You say, but I'm going to tell God I intended to. It'll be too late. He will not always stand. He will not always wait. He will not always knock. He will not always call. He will not always offer the promise.

0: The invitation one day will come to an end. When is it going to come to an end in your life? I don't know that, but I do know this. That in the life of every single person, there is a line somewhere. When Jesus Christ will have stood there for his last moment, he will have knocked for the last time. He will have made his last plea. He will have offered his promise for the last time. And after that, it's all over. You say, well, how do I know when that's going to be in my life? I don't know that. Nobody knows that. You don't know that. But there will come a time when you will hear the gospel for the last time. You will feel the tug of the Spirit for the last time. And then comes death. Or then you will reach a stage in your life where your persistent, diligent, consistent rejection and refusal and denial of all you've heard, all you've seen, and all you've felt. Well, my friend, turn your early childhood, tender, pliable, moldable life into solid, hardened concrete. And you'll have no desire to be saved by the grace of God. It is a very foolish man or woman or young person who denies the Lord Jesus Christ, who is going to give you everything your heart desires that fits into his will for your life, satisfy your every need. You can spend all of your life, teenager, fighting against God, resisting him, turning your back upon him, and trying to find the things in life that satisfy you. And I want to tell you, they're not out there. There are a lot of kicks, but they all have a kick back to them. There are a lot of pathways, but every single one of them has a dead end. There are many trails, but they all fall off into eternity. There's only one person and one experience that can meet what you're looking for, and I can tell you who that is. It is Jesus Christ, crucified for your sins, resurrected, seated at the Father's right hand, and now, at this very moment, through my voice, knocking at the door of your heart, speaking to you through this preacher, saying to you, won't you let me come in? Won't you let me forgive you of your sins? Won't you let me change your life? Won't you let me spend eternity with you and you with me? If there were any other way, I would tell you, there is no other way. And my friend, here's the question. Today, you can't avoid it. It's too late. You heard too much. Now, what I want to ask is this. In these next few moments, what are you going to do and how are you going to respond to the standing, waiting, knocking, calling, promising Christ before whom one day you will stand as your judge? The wisest thing to do is to ask the Lord Jesus Christ to forgive you of your sins. Tell him that you're repenting of your sins and that you're receiving him. You're inviting him into your life right now. And you can do that as I begin this prayer. Would you pray this prayer to him after me, inviting him into your life right now? Lord Jesus, I've kept you out of my life long enough. I confess that I have been rebellious, indifferent, self-centered, and sinful. I'm asking you to forgive me of my sins. I repent of my sin here and now. Lord Jesus, I receive you as my personal Savior. I invite you into my life forever, right now. Now, Father, thank you for hearing all the prayers that have been prayed. Thank you for the forgiveness of their sin, the cleansing of their life, and entering their life in such a fashion it will never be the same again. I want to pray for those who are listening and those who are here, Father. Pray for those who are here who need to be saved, to step out and walk down this aisle that a counselor may share with them, somebody who's struggling, who needs help. Grant them the freedom to come today is my prayer in Jesus' name. Amen.
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3: Today's scripture reading is 1 John chapter 5, verses 10 through 15. The one who believes in the Son of God has the testimony in himself. The one who does not believe God has made him a liar, because he has not believed in the testimony that God has given concerning his Son. And the testimony is this, that God has given us eternal life, and this life is in his Son. He who has the Son has the life. He who does not have the Son of God does not have the life. These things I have written to you who believe in the name of the Son of God, so that you may know that you have eternal life. This is the confidence which we have before him, that if we ask anything according to his will, he hears us. And if we know that he hears us in whatever we ask, we know that we have the requests which we have asked from him.
2: God gave us the Bible so we could know him and live in ways that honor him. He wants us to truly understand his teachings and how they apply to our life. Simply put, the Lord invites us to trust in him with complete confidence. Yet many of us know what it's like to stumble into sin and immediately feel our assurance crumble. Regret and shame whisper their accusations, "There's no way I can be saved. If I were truly saved, I'd never have done such a thing." We find ourselves trapped in an exhausting cycle, questioning our salvation each time we fail, rather than resting in what Christ has already accomplished. But the Lord wants us to operate on the basis of truth, not feelings. Whenever our emotions contradict the Bible, we can trust that the Scriptures are reliable. In today's passage, John writes with remarkable clarity, "I have written to you who believe in the name of the Son of God, so that you may know that you have eternal life." Notice he doesn't say hope or wonder about. He says, no. Salvation isn't something we must re-earn with each fresh start. Rather, it's a settled reality we can embrace confidently. So lay your feelings of regret and shame before the Lord and rest in the certainty that comes only with his truth.
4: With a message from God's Word, here's Charles Stanley.
0: You used to go to church just about every Sunday, but somehow other things have entered your life. You used to read the Bible rather systematically, but somehow you don't have time. In fact, you used to get up early in the morning and have a quiet time in prayer and devotion to the Lord, but somehow just don't have time for that anymore. You used to give to the Lord's work very generously, but you found other things to spend your money on. There was a time when you felt real close to God, but somehow now he's so distant and strange and far away. You used to be excited about the Lord's work, but somehow now you're excited about other things. There was a time when obeying God was a priority in your life, but now it seems that satisfying your own needs and doing your own thing has become your priority. And there you are, sitting, watching, and listening, and wondering, hey, how could you describe me so perfectly? What happened to me? And my friend, that's a good question. What did happen to you? How could you have lost that intimacy you once had with the Lord? How is it that once you could have loved this and now you've laid it aside? How could you have loved the fellowship of God's people, but somehow you now have some other friends who are not edifying you, but tearing you down, pulling you away from the Lord? How is it that you could have spent your money so foolishly, when at one time you were excited about investing in the gospel of Jesus Christ? What has really happened to you? Well, my friend, I want to answer that question, because what has happened to you has happened to multitudes of people who had a good beginning in the Lord's walk, but somewhere along the way, you made a decision. You took a step. You changed direction. And now you look back over your life and you're saying, if I had only known what I know now, if I could only go back and change the pathway that I've been walking down, if somebody had only told me this is what's going to happen if you choose the pathway I've chosen. Well, I want to tell you how you got where you are, and then I want to tell you, my friend, how to get back where you used to be. There is a story in the Bible, one of the most familiar ones of all, and probably because most of us can identify with something in this story. It is a story you and I have read many times. It is a story Jesus told, and it's so picturesque and so applicable to all of us because at some point in our life, we say, yeah, Lord, that looks exactly like the way I find myself at some time. The title of this message is The Pathway of Spiritual Independence. Now, God never intended for you and me to live an independent life that is independent from Him. And you see, here's the question. Is it not true that the older we get, we're supposed to be independent from our parents, learning to live on our own? That's true in about every area except one. Here's the paradox of the Christian life. The more mature you become in the Christian life, the more dependent you become upon our Lord. And yet, some of you have chosen a pathway of independence. Independence from the God upon once you depended upon Him, trusted in Him, relied upon Him, but now you've made a choice. And you've walked the path of spiritual independence, and you don't like where you are. I want to tell you how you got there and how to get back on track. Luke chapter 15 is the story of the prodigal son. We all, most of us at least, know it by heart. That a man had two sons. One of them said, I want what's coming to me. Took all he had. The Bible says he went away into a distant, far country, spent it all. And in the hog pen, slopping the hogs, the Bible says he came to himself. He said, my father's servants, they have much better than I have. And the Bible says that he finally came to his senses. He said, I will get up and go back to my father, confessing my sins and ask him to take me back, not as his son, but as a hired servant. And so I want us to look at the pathway of spiritual independence because this young man made that choice. He ended up in a hog pen. Now, my friend, some of you probably would be saying, well, look at me. I live in this very palatial home. I have the finest of everything anybody could ever want. I have all the money I want to spend. I drive the finest automobiles. I dress in the finest clothes. But you're still in a hog pen. Still in a hog pen, you see. A hog pen doesn't have to be a place where there is mud and smell and stench and wooden rails around it. You can live in a hog pen in the finest condominium, in the most expensive home, in the finest neighborhood in the city of Atlanta or any other city or township in America. It isn't what you have, my friend, on the outside. It's what you have on the inside. How did you get in the hog pen when you started out so well in your Christian walk? Well, here's the story. Here's how it happens to anybody, and it can happen to anybody if they make the wrong decisions. So I want you to jot down these words. There are eight of them. There's going to be a ninth one, but that's not part of the pathway. There are eight of these words. I want you to jot them down. They all begin with the same letter, so you won't forget them. You can write them on your fingers, on your cuff, in your Bible, wherever you choose to write them. But I'll tell you why you should write them down. Sometimes when I give you a series of points, I don't give them to you simply because I want you to copy a sermon outline. I give them to you as a barometer, as a warning, as a little index that you can flip back in your Bible and say, wait a minute, what did I remember him saying about this? And you find yourself somewhere on that list. So I want to give you the first word, and then we want to go right down the list as we look at the life of this young man who chose the pathway of spiritual independence from his father. Now, number one is desire. It always begins with a desire. More than likely, this young man heard about the far country. He'd heard about all the pleasures and all the excitement and all the things that happen in the far country. And so thinking about it for a while, the more he thought about it, the stronger his desire became. And the stronger his desire became, the more he began to think about it. And the more he planned. Until finally, You know, the Bible says, as a person thinketh in his heart, so is it. That is, when you and I begin to think out yonder, before long, our emotions are out yonder. And as our emotions begin to follow our thinking, before long, our feet are going to follow what we've been thinking. So all spiritual independence, a desire to do our own thing, that is a desire to be out from under the restraints of God. You see, the Bible talks about living submissively to the Lord, that Jesus Christ is Lord and Master of our life. He's the boss. And it's amazing how those of us who know Him and who walk submissively before Him, there can come a time in your life when you decide you want a taste of what the other folks are tasting of. You've heard enough, you've been enticed enough, the appeal is strong enough that you begin to desire something a little different, thinking that what they have may be more satisfying than what you have. That's what gets folks in all kinds of trouble. So this young man, first of all, began to desire something that he heard about in a distant country. Step number one is desire. Step number two is deception. It's always a step along the pathway of spiritual independence. You see, Satan is always there to deceive us and to paint the most beautiful graphic pictures of how things would be if we could change our circumstances. This is what makes a man quit one job and go to another, because he thinks things are going to be better. Finances are going to be better. He's going to be able to buy more. He's going to be able to enjoy more things in life. And you see, there's nothing wrong with some change. It depends on what the change is. And here's the interesting thing about deception. Satan always, always tells a lie. He never tells the truth. Sometimes he'll mix up enough truth with a lie that it looks so much like the real thing that if you don't have a discerning spirit, you'll believe what he says. And he always says, it's really better over there. The grass is always greener on the other side. And if you would just try what they have, you'd find out what you're missing. You see, our curiosity, the enticement, the appeal to sin. This young man, what did he do? He began to reason, he began to think, he began to desire, and Satan is always there as a companion to that. Always painting the picture like we want it to be. You see, everybody has the capacity to fantasize. And isn't it interesting that Satan doesn't say, oh, you don't want to get involved in sin? Satan never says, oh, you don't want to drink and you don't want to run or you don't want to do those things. But isn't it amazing how he camouflages and colors everything that is enticing from the world's point of view? Things that he know will destroy, separate, divide, create disunity, disharmony, anything and everything that he can so color to entice us. And what I want you to see is this. This young man left everything he needed. He already had it. Everything that would satisfy him, he already had it. He had his father's protection, his father's provision. He had his father's love. He had his father's presence. He had everything that he needed living in that household. But he desired something that he thought would meet a need that he had. Satan came along and said, that's right. If you really want to have fun, if you really want to have pleasure, if you really want to test life out, if you really want to check it out and find out what it's all about, this is the decision you need to make. And I wonder if you've already thought about it in your own life, my friend. Is that not where it began in your life? You began to look around and said, I think I'm missing something in life. And Satan said, you sure are. And I'm going to tell you what you're missing. And I'll also tell you not only what you're missing, but I'll tell you how you can have what you're missing. And my friend, your first mistake was to listen to the very evil, lying, deceitful, cunning, subtle voice of Satan, which may have come through one of your best friends. You thought was a best friend. Somebody who very innocently said, hey, you ought to try thus and so. Why don't you go with me? One, I never hurt anybody. Nobody's perfect. And after all, you may decide you like it. And so it begins with a desire. All of us have desires, we just have to keep a check on them and be sure that we bring them under submission to the Lord Jesus. And then comes deception. And after deception, what happens? Once you and I become deceived, it is amazing what happens. Look in this young man's life. The younger of them said to his father, Father, give me the share of estate that falls to me. And he divided his wealth among them. Not many days later, the younger man gathered everything together and went on a journey into a distant or a far country, and there something happened. First of all, there is the desire. Secondly, there's the deception. And thirdly, there's the decision. You see, if you and I don't check our desires and sift them through the will of God, if you're not careful, you will be deceived. And if you are deceived, you will make a disastrous decision. You see, he thought about it. He desired it. Satan deceived him. He said, if you really want to live, man, you got to get in a far country. And so the Bible says he took everything that was his, all that his father gave him, and before long he made a decision and he went into a far country. Now, where is the far country? Well, for Atlantans, you may think, well, a far country is San Francisco and New York or Miami. In San Francisco, they think, well, it's in Atlanta or Miami or New York or somewhere like that. You know where a far country is? Anywhere, my friends, you choose to live outside the will of God. Because you see, living a life independent of the will of God is to live a life outside the will of God. And I want to tell you, that is a disastrous pathway. And that's where you started, with a desire. And you let Satan deceive you. And you finally made a decision based not on the truth, based not on a need. You made a decision based on a deception of Satan. Satan lied to you. It sounded good enough. It appealed to your flesh. It looked like the thing that you really needed and wanted. And so you laid aside the Word of God. You decided, well, maybe this old book is a little ancient after all. And I'm not going to leave God. I'm not going to quit going to church altogether. I'm just not going to have to be quite so systematic. And little by little, you see, the truth is you never made a decision to walk away from God. Is that not true? You didn't make a decision just to toss God out. You just decided that you had some desires that your Christian life somehow didn't seem to be satisfying. And you listened to the appeal of the world, the lies of Satan, and finally, you took a step. Now, in your mind, it was a very innocent step. You decided, well, after all, you know, a little bit of most anything won't hurt. You made a decision. But I want you to understand what your decision was. You made a decision to willfully, knowingly step out of the will of God for your life. You knew before you did it, it was not the right decision. Now, you didn't realize that what would happen is that your church attendance would drop off. You say, well, all this church attendance bit, why is that so important? Look at the mess you're in, and maybe you can answer that for yourself. You see, the Bible says that we're the body of Christ and God has put us together because He knows we need each other to edify one another and to build each other up. You say, well, I haven't tossed out the Bible. I'm not an unbeliever in the Bible. No, but the Bible says, Thy word is a lamp unto my feet and a light unto my path. And you laid aside the light, laid aside the map, and what happens? It got you where you are. You say, well, this giving to God, what has that got to do with it? Because, my friend, when you choose to live financially independent of God, you're going to be in want. You say, well, I've got plenty of money, but do you have plenty of peace? Wouldn't you be willing to spend some of your money to get some of the peace you once had? You see what a deception Satan has pulled on you, what a lie he's told you, and you fell right for it. You see, the third step is the decision. This young man, the Bible says, made a decision. He said, I will take what is mine and I will go into the distant country and I will enjoy myself. You see, he failed to deal with his desire. Step number one is a desire. Step number two is deception. Step number three is a decision. Step number four is his departure. He left. And the Bible says that having left, he went into a far country, and of course, when he went into a far country, he began to do what he thought would bring him fulfillment and contentment and excitement and new thrills and new kicks and new experiences and new friends and new relationships. Everything is going to be new. And after all, you see, more than likely on his way, he said, you know, the truth is I got a little sick and tired of staying at home around my dad and around my family, and so I want to get out here and be free once and for all. There's nothing like being free out from under all the restraints of being at home. And I want to tell you, my friend, if you're a young person, you can bet your life that this is straight from the pit of hell. You need to be free. You need to get out from under your parents' responsibility. You need to be free and on your own, living by yourself, doing your own thing, enjoying life, getting new friends, tasting of the world, really enjoying life. You can bet your life that is a deception of Satan, and he knows if you'll follow that realm of thinking, before long he's going to have you right in his grip, and you're going to want to be free, and all of a sudden you know what's going to happen? You're going to realize that you used to be free, but the decision you made now has you shackled. And what you thought would be freedom has become your own slavery. To depart from the will of God is to depart from freedom and to step over into slavery that will eventually going to carry you to the hog pen. But the next step is delight. He said, now, wait a minute. I thought that's what he was after. You're saying this is the pathway, the wrong pathway, and you're telling me that the pathway of spiritual independence has delight in it? That's exactly what I'm telling you. Do you think that sin would have any appeal at all if there were no fun in it? I'm not going to tell you there's no fun at all in sin. Sure, there's fun in sin. But you remember what the Bible says about Moses, that he chose God rather than to enjoy the pleasures of sin for how long? For a season. Now, here's what Satan says. Satan says, you want to have a good time the rest of your life? You want to become somebody the rest of your life? You really want to enjoy what life's all about from now on? Isn't it interesting that he never told you, my friend, before you made your decision, this is the fun's only going to be short-lived? Wonder why he didn't tell you that. You see, the Bible says this young man squandered his living, squandered his wealth on riotous and loose living. Now, I'm sure he must have had some fun for a while. New friends, new experiences, free from his parents' restraints. Nobody knew him in the far country. You see, when you live in a city like Atlanta or San Francisco, New York, you can name the many cities. It is amazing how many people come from small towns to the big city to hide. Is that what you did? Did you come from some little small Georgia town or Massachusetts or wherever it may have been? You came to the big city because you wanted to get away from the restraints. You wanted to be on your own and live your own life. And what did you find? I shall never forget what a taxi cab driver told me on my way down to a meeting. And in this particular city, I said, what brought you to this city? He said, when I was a kid, growing up, he said, somebody sent me some magazines, and I began reading these magazines all about life in this city. He says, as a teenager, I began to dream about coming to this city. Now, he's lived there, when he's telling me this, over 40 years. He said, I'll never forget this. He said, you know what? He said, I remember reading those books and all those pictures of all those girls and the nightlife and all the fun. He said, you know, but when I got here, it wasn't the way the magazines pictured it. He said, I've been here for over 40 years. He says, the fun I enjoyed was very short-lived. And he says, the truth is, I guess I just got disappointed. My friend, anytime you follow Satan's deception, you're going to be disappointed. Oh, you may have fun for a while. You may have some delight. I'm not going to tell you there's not going to be any fun, but I want to tell you it's very short-lived. And I'll tell you something else, it's very costly. You know what it cost this young man? It cost him everything. What does the Bible say? The Bible says, he went into a distant country, and there he squandered his estate. Listen, he squandered his estate with loose living, with immoral living. He squandered his estate. Isn't it interesting that Satan didn't tell you when you chose the pathway of spiritual independence, there are two things you could count on absolutely. Now, he probably told you that one thing you could count on is lots of fun. I mean, if you really want to get fulfilled, this is it. Wonder why he didn't tell you that the two things you always experience on the pathway of spiritual independence, living your life independent of God. Wonder why he didn't tell you the two things you'll always find. Number one, you'll always experience waste, and you'll always find yourself ultimately in want. You waste your time. You waste your energies. You waste your talents. You waste your gifts. The truth is, what you do when you walk that path is waste your life. And you know what happens? Suddenly you find yourself in want. Wanting what? Wanting the wonderful companionship you once had with the Father. Wanting the peace you once had when you lay down at night in a dark room. It's just you and God lying there thinking and talking. And the peace that overshadowed you and kept you through the night. You lose your peace. You lose your joy. You lose your sense of the presence of Christ. You lose your sense of confidence in Him. You lose your sense of security in Him. You lose that wonderful, wonderful, light-hearted feeling of breathing air that is sifted through a clean, pure conscience. You cannot live outside the will of God and have a clear conscience. You can't live outside the will of God without bearing upon you, my friend, the yoke of the guilt of your sin. You see, the reason you're so miserable and you're wondering why is because you made a choice to live outside the will of God. You made a choice to do your own thing, your way, in spite of what you knew God was saying to you. You're in want. That's why you're listening to this message. You turn it off. It's too late to turn it off. Or you say, I could turn it off. Yes, you could, but I'll tell you something. If you do, it'll be the next biggest disaster in your life. Because I'm going to tell you how to be delivered from what you've gotten yourself into. You see, the Bible says he squandered his wealth with riotous living. There are many men and women who have squandered their best years living disobediently before God, thinking that they were going to get their needs met somehow in ways that the world can't. You see, if the world could meet your needs, all of these people who oftentimes are so famous with so much wealth, isn't it interesting? They've married 5, 6, 7 times. They've gone through one inheritance after the other. You see, if money, prestige, and popularity, and position, and all of that satisfied anything in the human heart, you and I could name some folks who ought to be absolutely, fantastically happy. But we know them to be very miserable. There is only one place to find real joy, happiness, and peace in your life. And that's right in the center of the will of God. You see, you can live in a tent and be perfectly happy. You can live in the finest home in the world and be absolutely, totally miserable. It isn't where you are. You know what it is? It's what you are in your relationship to the person of Jesus Christ. This young man wasted his life just like you're wasting yours. The day you stepped out of the will of God, the waste began. The day you stepped out of the will of God, you were heading toward the hog pen of want in your life. And how many folks have I talked to over the years who've said to me, after describing the awful mess that they've made of their life, they've said to me so often, I feel so dirty. I feel so unwanted. I feel so unworthy. I feel like a nobody. I feel like God has turned his back on me. I don't know how I got myself in all of this mess. I wish I knew how and where I went wrong. You see, where you went wrong is when you started harboring those desires. Knowing that they were wrong, you harbored them. Satan deceived you. You made a decision. You departed. You enjoyed yourself, delighted yourself for a while. But then something happened. The next step is disappointment. My friend, that's what sin always offers. You see, Satan doesn't tell you anything about that. He talks about delight. It's interesting that he never talks about disappointment. You see, this young man left to find everything that he already had. I want to ask you a question. Was there anything that you left God for that God did not have the power to give you in your life? Is there anything that you found that God could not have given you? Would you not agree that much of what Satan promised you, you have been very disappointed after you had it? You thought if you could have just one more relationship, that would satisfy you, but it didn't. If you could just hop to one more vocation and one more job, surely that would do it, but it didn't. And if you could just make $50,000 instead of $40,000, surely that would make you happy. Then you made $50,000. And as a man said to me, you know, I thought, if I could just increase my income from 25 to 50, I'd be happy. He said, I made 50, and I thought, I'm still not happy. He said, so I decided if I could make $100,000 a year, I knew that would do it. He said, you know, in about 2 years, I made $100,000, and I looked around, and I thought, God, I'm still not happy. That man kept on making money, kept on looking for happiness, had decided to commit suicide till he turned on this program one night, and he didn't believe what he heard. So he turned it on the next Sunday night. He still didn't believe it. But his curiosity got the best of him, and finally he decided, I'm going to see if this is for real. Today he loves the Lord Jesus Christ, saved by the grace of God, wonderful Christian family. His goal is not making money. His goal is walking with Christ. You see, my friend, everything else the world has to offer you is going to make you awfully disappointed, because I want to tell you, there's only so much of what the world has to offer it can do for you. It can't satisfy deep down inside of you that hunger for intimacy with God. Because you see, He created that inside of you, and nobody in the world is going to be able to satisfy that. You can have one wife or husband or ten. Can't satisfy the place that God has in your life. You can have millions, or you can reach the billions. Can't buy peace, happiness, and joy in relationship to God. No amount of pleasure, nothing the world has offered you. And you see, the reason you're listening so intently is because the truth is everything you've tried up until now has left you disappointed. It just didn't add up like you thought it was going to add up. And you look back over your life and you think, oh God, where did I go wrong? I'll tell you where you went wrong. When you harbored desires that you knew appealed to the flesh and not to the Spirit. That's where you went wrong. If you'd have stopped right there, you wouldn't be where you are. And my friend, you're in a spiritual hog pen because Satan tricked you. He deceived you. You made a decision. You departed from the will of God for your life. You delighted in it for a very short season of time. And then you've suffered disappointment. You know what's going to happen if you're not already there? Some of you are in different stages along this pathway. Some of you are getting close to what I'm about to talk to about. Because you see, the next step along the way is despair. You see, if you keep walking the pathway you're walking and living your life outside the will of God, independent of Him, wanting to be free, already you realize you're not free. You see, somehow, the insecurity, the doubts, the fears, the emptiness, the loneliness, the frustration, the anxiety, the sense of worthlessness and no sense of direction, all of that already is like chains wrapping themselves around you. You know, you don't feel free any longer. And the truth is that some of you are already beginning to be a little bit afraid. That is, the next step is despair. That is, you're already beginning to wonder, what am I going to do? Things seem so hopeless. When I look down the tube, there's no light at the other end. You see, despair is one of those experiences. Satan didn't tell you about that. He said, oh, this is what you need. This is what you want. Don't let those religious folks fake you out. Just live it up and enjoy life. My friend, despair is that state of mind where you don't know what to do next. And it seems so hopeless. And you wonder, is there any way out of the mess in which you've made your life? Have you identified with that description? Have you pictured yourself somewhere along the way? Maybe you're one of those persons who's saying, hey, wait a minute. I'm at step number one. I've already begun to look around. I've already begun to entertain some of these desires. My friend, you need to ask God to forgive you of that, to wash you in the blood of Jesus Christ, to cleanse your mind right now. And you need to turn back to the Word of God and begin to focus on the Word, on the Scriptures, and begin to ask God to cleanse your mind, bring every thought in submission to His will. Are you going to be at the point of despair? This young man came out of a wealthy home. He ends up in the hog pen, hating himself. You know what? I meet a lot of folks in life who don't like themselves anymore. There was a time when they liked themselves. They enjoyed life. They don't like themselves. It's almost as if they hate themselves. They've lost their sense of self-esteem. Their sense of self-worth has dwindled almost into nothing. And you know why? Because they made a wrong choice. They made a decision to live independently of the will and the law and the Word and the grace and the goodness and the love of a loving Father who'd offer them the best all along. Now, my friend, the next step following despair could be disastrous. You see, there are people who despair with life, and they don't know that they can be delivered. And sometimes they take the wrong choice. And following despair is disaster. It may be suicide. It may be turning themselves over to some evil, knowing that deliberately and willfully they're absolutely turning themselves over to a form of evil, to some sensual, sexual, diabolical practice as the last leap of escape from a gnawing, ever loud, gnawing conscience. But it doesn't have to be that way. And I want to tell you, my friend, there's a way to be delivered from the bondage which you have chosen by living independently of God. Listen to what happened to this young man. No more beautiful picture in all the Bible of how you get from where you are to where you want to be. Listen to this. The Scripture says in verse 17, but when he came to his senses, did you know that to be delivered, that's the first step, to come to your senses. And more than likely, some of you are doing that. You wouldn't have stayed this long in this message. You'd have cut it off and turned to something else. He came to his senses. Now, when you come to your senses, here's what you do. You look at yourself and you get deadly honest. Look at me. I'm wasting my life, wasting my time, wasting my energies, wasting my efforts, wasting my potential. He came to his senses. And the Bible says, he said, how many of my father's hired servants have more than enough bread, but I'm dying here with hunger? You willing to come to your senses? Are you willing to look at your life like it is? Are you going to keep faking yourself out and running? Are you going to keep lying to yourself and deceiving yourself, which you really can't do very long? Are you willing to come to your senses and look at life the way it is? You've sinned against God. You chose to live independently of the God who loves you. You've turned your back upon the things that you know to be true and right and good. And look what's happened to you and to your family or to your business, to your relationships, people who've loved you the most. Are you willing to come to your senses and face life like it is? And willing to confess that you've blown it, you've made a mess of it? And are you, having come to your senses, willing to make a choice, just like the decision you made to leave, to live independently? Are you willing to make a decision to submit yourself to the Lord Jesus Christ who saved you years ago? The Bible says this young man said, I will arise and go to my father. And when I get to him, I will tell him, Father, I've sinned against heaven and in your sight. I'm no longer worthy to be called your son. Make me as one of your hired servants. Now, it's one thing to make a decision. You see, it's one thing to come to your senses and realize that you've made a mess of things and how you got there. It's something else to make a decision to do something about it. But now, my friend, a decision is one thing, but if it's going to happen in your life, you must act on the decision you make. Out of this hog pen, this young man, the Bible says, he says, I will get up and go to my father. The 20th verse says, and he got up and came to his father. Are you willing to look at your life, admit your failure, and make a decision and act upon that decision? You say, what will happen if I do? Here's what will happen if you do. It's wonderful how God made it so simple. This young man, in his stinking, dirty, nasty hog pen clothes, got up, having confessed his own failure, having come to his senses, and started back home. I don't know how far he had to go, probably a long ways, but I'll tell you. Every step he took was tough, because as he thought about it, he had to meet his father. All of the guilt, all of the shame, all of the waste, and they had to meet him face to face. He went away whistling, smiling, competent, confident, had the world by the tail. Nothing could go wrong. He was going to make his millions. And here he drags home, smelling like hogs, dirty clothes, chin hanging on the ground, and dreading to meet his father, but he had to come back. Here's the most beautiful picture of God ever to be written by anybody, anywhere. Standing there looking down the road is his father. And in the distance, he sees a figure. And he watches him. And the more he watches that figure, there's something about that figure that's a little familiar. And he watches a little closer. And a little closer, and all of a sudden, old Dad's heart begins to beat a little faster. And something begins to just rise up within him. And he begins to think, could that be? No. Could it possibly be? It's been a long time. It might be. And the closer that figure gets, the more old Dad gets excited, till all of a sudden something in his mind registers. That's my boy. That young man does not run to his father, but his father runs to him. God pictured in the 15th chapter of Luke his attitude and his expression and his response to folks like you who have blown it, who've messed it all up, who've squandered and lost it all. Here's God's picture of himself. God takes the initiative and runs. This father runs and grabs his son and hugs him and is loving on him. And his son is saying, Father, I've sinned against heaven and earth. I'm coming home. I want to be one of your hired servants. And the dad is so excited about him coming home, loving him. He doesn't say, Son, now you've got to ask for forgiveness. He's already forgiven, coming up the road. Are you wondering how God will respond if you ask him to forgive you of your waywardness, your life of independence, your waste, your squandering of your life, God's gift to you? You wonder how he's going to respond? I'll tell you exactly how he'll respond. Just the way that boy's dad responded. God, with open arms, that's why Jesus died, stretched out. It was an eternal message to an unbelieving, godless, sin-sick world. Listen, God's message on the cross is this to you. I'll always be here with outstretched arms, with loving forgiveness, when you come to the end of yourself. I'll be here waiting. You want to know what God's response is? If you're willing to confess to him that you've lived a rebellious, independent life, and you're willing to ask him to forgive you of your sins and to thank him for it, and submit your will to the will of the Father once again, willing to submit your life to the Lordship of Jesus Christ, my friend, you know what he'll do? He'll clean you up. Not only that, he'll set you back in the center of his will for your life. He'll pick up all the broken pieces, all the shattered dreams and desires, and he'll sift out what's not of him and put back together what is of him. And he'll put your life back together in the most fantastic, unbelievable way. He'll do it if you let him do it. You see, the father's response was, get the servants. We're having a big banquet tonight. My son who was lost is home. He was dead and he's alive. And we're going to rejoice tonight over the homecoming of my son. You see, Jesus in the story told the story of the lost sheep, the lost coin, the lost son. And each time when the sheep was found, there was rejoicing. The coin was found, there is rejoicing. And when the son comes back, there is rejoicing. I don't know how deep in sin you've fallen since you trusted Jesus as your Savior, but this I know. You are not so deep that a loving Father will not forgive you of your sin, clean your life up, take you back, put the pieces back together, and once again give you the wonderful privilege of enjoying an intimacy with him. Listen carefully. An intimacy with him whereby you'll be able to enjoy everything that the world promised but could not produce in your life. Lord Jesus, I thank you and praise you that there are no disappointments in you. I thank you and praise you that everything you promised, you are more than capable of producing. I want to ask you in the name of the Lord Jesus Christ, dear Heavenly Father, for every single person who's listening, who has seen themselves somewhere in this pathway of spiritual independence, some of those who are so desperate, those who are at the very beginning, who already have noted that their desires are of the flesh, sensual, self-centered, sinful and unbecoming to who they are. Father, I know that you're going to listen to this prayer. I know that you're going to hear the prayers of people all over this nation and all over the world who hear this prayer. You're going to hear the prayer. You're going to forgive. You're going to cleanse. You're going to put the pieces back together. You're going to give them a new beginning. You're going to set their feet on the solid rock, on the straight path, providing the peace and the joy and the fulfillment and the contentment and the desires of their heart that fit into your will for their life. Thank you for that. Now, my friend, you can be delivered right now in the next minute if you will pray this prayer to the Heavenly Father sincerely with all of your heart. Would you follow me as I pray? Heavenly Father, I have tried to live my life independently of you. It hasn't worked. I confess that I'm a failure. I've sinned against you. I've rebelled against you. God, I've made a mess of things. I've hurt me. I've hurt others. God, I'm tired. I'm weary. I'm ready for a new beginning. I'm asking you to forgive me. I'm accepting your forgiveness and your cleansing. I submit my will to your will. I transfer voluntarily total control of my spirit, soul, and body to the Lord Jesus Christ, to whom it rightfully belongs, to live for Him the rest of my life. Thank you, Father, for your wonderful acceptance and forgiveness of me. Now, Father, I thank you. You've heard that prayer. Every single person who prayed it, you heard it. I thank you for the deliverance, for the release, for the victory that is now theirs. And I pray that by your Holy Spirit, their life will begin to be a beautiful expression of your wonderful forgiveness and redeeming power in Jesus' name. Amen.
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0: You and I have all that we need right now. 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
0: All through our life, we have needs. There are different needs at different times, and sometimes the older we get, our needs change. Sometimes our environment determines what our needs are. But all of us have needs, and they may fall into three categories. They may be material needs, or physical needs, or They may be emotional needs or spiritual needs, but we all have needs, and there's nothing wrong with that. And sometimes somebody says, well, I don't believe you should always be going to God asking for things. Well, always.

do you do when you sense this need in your life? Who do you go to? Who do you call? What is your response? Well, there's one thing about this old book that you and I call the Bible. Never outdated. Always up to date. Anything we need to know about our Lord, it's in here. And usually, one of the reasons we struggle with some needs that God's so willing to provide is because we either forget or we don't realize that herein lies a guide whereby, if I will follow its leadership, I will understand about my need and I will be able to find that need well met. So I want you to turn to a passage of Scripture in a moment. And let me say this to you before you turn to it. I want you to be able to preach this sermon. And so I'm going to make it very simple, very clear. I'm not going to make it as brief as I want you to make it when you preach it to someone else. Because I want you to fully understand what it says. And if I make it very clear to you, you'll be able to make it very clear to someone else. So I want you to receive it, first of all, into your own heart. Because more than likely you say, hey, preach it to somebody else. I desperately needed that. That's good. Because you see, if you need it and you apply it to your heart, you're even better equipped to share it with someone else. So I want to ask you to be sure to jot down these three things I want to share with you. And then I want you to listen to this, not only with your own needs in mind, but I want you to listen to this with somebody else in mind whom you know is in need right now. So I want you to think for just a moment. Who do I know who is in real need? Somebody who may be desperate, somebody who's confused, someone who's frustrated, someone who has needs that you know about and they don't know what to do about them. And there's so many people who court suicide, who give thought to the possibility of ending their life because it looks so useless, so hopeless, their problems so endless, the solutions so impossible, and they desperately need what I want to share with you this morning. But I want you to think about this and listen to it from two perspectives. Number one, because of your own personal need. And secondly, what about the other fellow who doesn't know what you know and who would be greatly blessed, greatly encouraged, and maybe save someone from the awesome sin of committing suicide because you took the time to share with them this message. So I want you to picture yourself today as you listen to this as being prepared to preach this message to somebody else who is in need. So I want you to turn, if you will, to Hebrews chapter 4. Hebrews chapter 4. And this passage deals in the beginning with the promise of God's rest. And he illustrates that with the nation of Israel. And then he comes down to the 13th verse. And I want us to read verses 13, 14, 15, and 16 of the fourth chapter. Verse 13 says, "And there is no creature hidden from his sight, but all things are open and laid bare to the eyes of him with whom we have to do. Since then we have a great high priest who has passed through the heavens, Jesus the Son of God, let us hold fast our confession. For we do not have a high priest who cannot sympathize with our weaknesses, but rather one who has been tempted in all things as we are, yet without sin. Let us therefore draw near with confidence to the throne of grace that we may receive mercy and may find grace to help in time of need." Now, the first thing I want you to jot down is this. God knows all about our needs. God knows all about our needs. Listen to what he says in this 13th verse. "And there is no creature hidden from his sight, but all things are open and laid bare to the eyes of him with whom we have to do." The scripture says in 2 Chronicles chapter 16 verse 9 that the eyes of the Lord run to and fro throughout the whole earth. In the 139th Psalm, you'll recall this wonderful promise of our Lord. He says in this particular passage, "Where can I go from thy spirit? Where can I flee from thy presence? Even the darkness is not dark to thee, and the night is as bright as the day. Darkness and light are alike to thee. There is no darkness. There is no place that can cover us. There's no place to hide." The Bible says that everything has been laid bare. Everything has been made open to him. And when he uses the term laid bare, the term really, in essence, says everything is open.

0: open and naked to the eyes of Him with whom we have to do. Now, the Bible teaches us that God is omniscient. That is, He knows everything. There is not anything that He does not know. He knows all things about all of us. So that every single one of us, every moment of our life, are in God's sight. That is, He is not in heaven looking down upon us as a judge to see what He can find that's wrong, but rather He's looking down upon us as a protective Father, as a protective shepherd who is always looking out on His flock, making sure that they're all being well-grazed and that they're all there. So is it that our Heavenly Father is always looking. He never looks to find out where we are. You say, but now wait a minute, what about what God said in the Garden of Eden when He came looking for Adam? No, He wasn't looking for Adam. The Bible says He came into the garden. God knew exactly where Adam was, so why did God say, Adam, where art thou? Because God wanted Adam to confess his own whereabouts. And that's exactly what He did. God always knows where we are. Think about how comforting that is, that you could never get in a situation. You can never be in a dilemma. You can never be in an environment. You can never be in a place of helplessness that God the Father does not know exactly where you are and sees in perfect detail everything that you see and more than your eyes could ever behold because He's omniscient. That is, there is nothing beyond His knowledge and understanding. So what He's saying in this passage here is when He says, "And there is no creature hidden from His sight." Everything and everybody is always in sight. Listen, the omniscient, loving eyes of our Lord. Nothing hidden, but all things are open and laid bare to the eyes of Him with whom we have to do. That is, there is only one know-it-all, and that one know-it-all is God. He knows it all, and aren't we glad that there isn't anything that He does not know? He knows everything there is to know about us. And so He says here that God knows all about all of our needs. Now, He has every one of us in His sight, and then also everything about us is known to Him. I want you to turn, if you will, to, first of all, Psalm 33. Look in Psalm 33, and I want to give you several passages of Scripture here. First of all, Psalm 33, and look, if you will, at the 13th verse. The Bible says, "The Lord looks from heaven and sees all the sons of men. From His dwelling place He looks out on all the inhabitants of the earth. He who fashions the hearts of them all, He who understands all their works." So He's looking from a different perspective than you and I look. For example, when I lived in Miami, I used to always look forward to the Orange Bowl parade. And so my family and I, we'd sort of get down the side of the curb early and carry our sandwiches and picnic and so forth. And so when the parade came by, we'd always be able to see it the way most people saw it, and that is one section at a time. Here comes this marching band, and we saw that. Here comes this float, and we saw that. So we would usually see it like that, like most people do, standing on the side of the curb. But one year, we had the privilege of going up high into a building, almost on the top floor, and looking down. And what a whole different perspective. It's like you could almost see it from one end to the other. You could almost see the whole parade. Well, that's exactly what He's saying in this passage, that when God looks down upon us, He doesn't see us on Sunday morning, Monday morning, Tuesday morning, Wednesday morning. But you know what He sees? He looks down on this earth and He sees every single one of us and all there is that omniscience can know about us all at one time. From the moment you were conceived until the moment you take your last breath and God calls you home, He sees it all just like He's looking at it right now. And everything to Him is in His presence. Everything is present with Him. He says, "I am the great I am," not the great I was, not the great I shall be, but the great I am. Everything is present before Him. Now, it's wonderful to know that we're always in His sight, and everything there is to know about us, He already knows. And that's good, because I want you to turn to Matthew chapter 6 for a moment. And in this passage, as our Lord begins to share with His disciples how to pray, it's interesting what He says in this 8th verse. Because following that is the prayer that He gives us, "Our Father, which art in heaven." But verse 8 says about us, "Therefore, Do not be like them, that is like the Gentiles, the unbeliever, who make many meaningless repetitions. But he says, therefore, do not be like them, for your Father knows what you need when? Before you ask. He knows all there is to know about us. He knows what we need before we ask. And that's what this message is all about. And that is, when in need, remember. Remember what? First of all, that our Lord knows all about our needs. He knows all about our needs. Now listen to what he says. In the 32nd verse of this same chapter, for all these things the Gentiles eagerly seek, food, shelter, clothing, that's what he's been talking about in this part of the 6th chapter. Then he says, your heavenly Father knows that you need all these things. So you and I do not come to him bringing our needs because we want to inform God of what they are in case somehow he does not know what they are. But we're coming to present our needs knowing that God knows all about our needs. So if your need today is emotional, he knows it perfectly. If it is physical, some form of healing, he knows all about it. If it is a financial need, he knows about that. If you need a job, he knows all about that. If you just feel that you're somewhere down in the dumps and you're just low at this time and you're going through some period of discouragement, disillusionment, and depression, and things aren't going to suit you, and you think, God, where in the world are you? Listen, you and I may ask God, where in the world are you? But God never asks, where in the world are you? He knows exactly where you are, what's going on in your life, and he knows specifically what every single need is. You see, he knows your hurts. He knows your hang-ups. He knows what makes you happy. He knows what you desire. He knows what you feel like you need when oftentimes you don't even know what it is. For example, a couple of weeks ago, I found myself something happening that has happened maybe a very few times in my life. But I was praying and it's like my spirit was crying out to God, sort of bypassing me. I felt this awesome sense of crying out to God, oh my God. And while this plea from within me was crying out to God, I'm thinking, God, what am I asking for? What am I praying for? Why am I so burdened? What is it on the inside of me that's crying out to you? And it just went on and on and on. But isn't that just like God? He says he gave us the Holy Spirit to do what? When you and I don't know how to pray, to cry out with groanings and utterings that you and I can't even distinguish, praying in our behalf. You see, God knows that we have needs, and sometimes he will burden us to cry out before him when he hasn't necessarily told us what it is. He knows perfectly. And you see, sometimes we think we know what our needs are. We come to him and we say, Lord, here's what I need, and we have it all perfectly designed. And God, I'm sure, listens. Sometimes he must smile. You see, God isn't this old grandfather sitting up in heaven grouchy. God must have a sense of humor, or we wouldn't have one. Who created a sense of humor? Would you say that God is more gloomy than he is glad? Not my God. He's not somebody who's hung up and has got to be always serious. God, while he has the whole world and its whole burden upon him, God must likewise have a sense of humor. And sometimes we come to him and say, now, Lord, we want to tell you about this need. And I mean, when we get through, we built up this tremendous case. And he must say, I've heard that so many times. God isn't impressed that, you see, we don't bargain with him. We just come to him and tell him our need. And he knows exactly what it is. Now, there are times when we are so glad that he knows our need. Wouldn't you say that there are times when we wish he didn't know everything? Oh, God, if we could just keep a few secrets from you. Lord, Lord, do you have to know it all? Yes, he knows it all. He's the only know-it-all there is, and he knows it all. And you know what? When you and I are in need, aren't we glad he knows it all? Well, there's a second thing this passage teaches us here. Notice, first of all, there is no creature hidden from his sight. All things are open and laid bare to the eyes of him with whom we have to do. The second thing I want you to notice is this, and that is, God is ready, willing, and able to help us with our needs. God is ready, willing, and able to help us with our needs. Not only does God know all about our needs, but he's ready, willing, and able to help us meet our needs. Now, listen to what he says in verse 14. Since then, we have a great high priest who has passed through the heavens, Jesus the Son of God, let us hold fast our profession. He says that you and I have a great high priest, not just a high priest, but a great high priest, great in his love, great in his power, great in his mercy, great in his goodness toward us. And if you want to see him described another way, look back, if you will, in Hebrews chapter 1. Because the writer of Hebrews begins this whole epistle showing us how superior Jesus is to prophets and angels and everyone. And he begins by saying in verse 1, God, after he spoke long ago to the fathers and the prophets, in many portions and in many ways, in these last days, has spoken to us in his Son, whom he appointed heir of all things, through whom also he made the world. And he is, that is Christ, the great high priest, is the radiance of his glory, the radiance of the glory of God, and the exact representation of his nature. To know the Lord Jesus Christ is to know God the Father, and upholds all things by the word of his power. When he had made purification of sins, he sat down at the right hand of the majesty on high, having become as much better than the angels as he has inherited a more excellent name than they. You and I have, listen, not a high priest, but the great high priest. Listen, since then we have a great high priest who has passed through the heavens, Jesus the Son of God, let us hold fast our confession. Now, it's one thing for us to know a great high priest. He didn't say all of us know a great high priest. He says you and I have a great high priest. What is he saying to us? Simply that there is a relationship that you and I have. And that relationship is this. When you and I confessed our sins and repented of them and received the Lord Jesus Christ as our personal Savior, the Lord Jesus Christ through the Holy Spirit came to indwell us so that now we are possessed by and possess the Lord Jesus Christ through the ministry of the Holy Spirit. He says we have been sealed by him unto the day of redemption. That is, Jesus put it this way. He says, I am abiding in you and you are abiding in me. I am in you and you're in me. What does that mean? That you and I are in a union with him, whereby the two of us have now become one. And you recall in the 17th chapter of John when Jesus was praying. Listen to what he says in the 17th chapter. This is his prayer. I in them and thou in me. Verse 26, and I have made thy name known to them and will make it known that the love wherewith thou hast loved me may be in them and I in them. So that you and I can say, I have. You and I can say personally, I have the great high priest who is the Son of God sitting at the Father's right hand making intercession for me. That is, we have someone who is personally interested in us, and God says we can claim him as our own. We have a great high priest. Now, this great high priest has already done many things for us. And what does he mean when he says in verse 14, who has passed through the heavens, Jesus the Son of God, let us hold fast our confession. When the Lord Jesus Christ went to the cross, he went to the cross for this primary reason. He went in order to bear upon himself all of our sins, past, present, and future. That is, he took upon himself our sins that you and I would not have to bear them. That is, he acted as a mediator, as a sin bearer in our behalf, that you and I may be able to stand in the presence of Almighty God with perfect assurance and perfect confidence that we are the forgiven children of God. Somebody paid our debt, and that somebody is Jesus Christ. So when he died on the cross, it wasn't enough for him to simply die for our sins, but as the Old Testament priest had to do, once a sacrifice was offered, let's say, for example, the Day of Atonement, the sacrifice was offered, the blood was shed, the priest must take that blood into the Holy of Holies, into the mercy seat, and present that blood as sacrifice and atonement and the payment of the debt of the nation of Israel. All through the years, the priests were offering sacrifices as payment for sin. Indication, symbolical, of the great high priest who was to come, whom John the Baptist identified at the Jordan as, behold, the Lamb of God which takes away the sin of the world. So when Jesus died, he did exactly what this passage says. The Bible says when he died, he passed through the heavens. What heavens? Those heavens that surround us. Those heavens in whom or in which demon powers, satanic powers, Satan and all of his host reside. He passed right through that great multitude into the throne room of God to present, listen, in his bloodless body, the blood of his own body, as atonement for your sin and my sin. He says, therefore, with great confidence, he says, let us hold fast our confession. That is, with great confidence, you and I know that our relationship to him is based not on our performance, but is based on his performance, that he shed his blood for our sins at Calvary, and he passed through the heavens to present himself as the ultimate Lamb of God to atone for your sin and my sin. This God who knows all about our needs, this God who is ready, willing, and able to meet our needs, is none other than the Son of God who sits at the Father's right hand, having atoned for my sin. Listen, if he could make payment for your sins and mine, there is no need that you and I will ever be able to experience for which he does not have adequate provision to meet fully that need based on who he is and what he's already done. The most difficult thing Jesus Christ has ever done for you and me was to die for our sins. Everything else will always be less than the extremity of the intensity of the pain and the suffering which Jesus experienced to meet that need. Now, here's the interesting thing. He says, we have this great high priest. We have a relationship with him whereby we can call him our Savior, our Lord, our life, our great high priest. And he says, we have this great high priest. That is, this is who he is. And therefore, he says, don't be discouraged. He says, let us hold fast our confession. That is, your faith in the Lord Jesus Christ, he says, hold fast to that. Hang on to that. Believe that. Never waver from that, because there is one seated at the Father's right hand who is on your side, who is on your team, who has his eternal grip on your life, and you will never be lost now that you're the Son of God, and no need will ever be too great for his omnipotence as well as his omniscience and his omnipresence. Guarantee you that every time you have a need, you have that need in his presence, under his all-seeing eye, and within the what? Within the power of his almighty eternal grip. Nothing you will ever need is beyond his omnipotence to provide it. Now, sometimes you and I sort of mosey up to God. Oh, Lord, I hate to tell you about this. Oh, God, this tremendous need I have, I know that nobody else has ever had one exactly like this. And we come to God like we get ready to tax his inexhaustible resources. You know what that's like? That's like me coming up to the great Pacific Ocean miles deep with this little thimble, and me kneeling down before the ocean say, oh, almighty ocean, great Pacific, I know that I shouldn't do this, and I know this is going to test and tax all of your resources, but I need one little thimble full of salt water out of this great ocean, and I don't want to put you in need. How many thimbles full would it take to exhaust the great Pacific and the Atlantic and the Indian and all the rest of them? When you and I come to God with that little thimble and we say, oh, God, like we're feeling sorry for him. You know what he sees? He sees us like the little thimble and his the vast oceans. My friend, he says, look, you have a great high priest who's on your side. And there isn't anything you can ever do to it. Listen, do you know that to exhaust the resources of God, you'd have to exhaust God? You can't exhaust God. You can't even get him tired listening to you. You can't even get him upset coming to him. And he doesn't say, look who's coming again. Same old thing. How many times have I heard it? And the reason I say that is because oftentimes I hear people say, you know, God must get awfully tired of me coming to him. God doesn't get tired. He's God. We need to understand who he is. That's why he says, we have this great high priest sitting at the Father's right hand. Why do you think he's sitting there? He's sitting there for you and me, interceding in our behalf. Now, I want you to notice his heart. Look, if you will, in verse 15. He puts it in the negative, then let's put it in the positive. He says, for We do not have a high priest who cannot sympathize with our weaknesses, so let's put it like it is. For we have a high priest who sympathizes with our weaknesses, who has been tempted in all things as we are, yet he never sinned. He says he's tender-hearted. Listen, two things in that verse. Number one, that he's tender in his heart, and secondly, he's pure in his heart. Now, why is that important? I'll show you in just a moment. Now, think about this. If you're going somewhere on a trip, and you've never been before, and it's going to cost you a lot of money, and you're so excited because of what you've anticipated, isn't it a good idea to sit down and talk to somebody who's already been there? In other words, if they've already been there, they can tell you where to go and what to see and not to waste your time on this, and you don't want to shop here and so forth. And so somebody who's already been where you're going, when they come back and say, let me tell you how it is, you always feel a little bit better about the trip. Well, listen, every time you come to the Lord Jesus Christ, remember this, wherever you are, he's already been there. In other words, he's already been there. He said, now, wait a minute. How can you tell me that God's already been there? I'm a woman and I'm a single parent. Jesus was never there. Well, you see, the exact situation is not the important thing, but how you feel where you are. Lonely, isolated, rejected by a husband who walked out on you. You have material needs, emotional needs, hurts. You don't think Jesus understands that? I want you to think about Jesus discipling those 12 men who didn't understand him oftentimes. I want you to think about him in the Garden of Gethsemane when he was isolated, all alone, at the most crucial moment in his life, when all of the burden of the reality of the sinfulness of mankind came blustering down upon him. And the Bible says he sweat as if it were drops of blood. You don't think he knows anything about loneliness, isolation, rejection, persecution, hurt? You don't think he understands what it means to be bearing a great responsibility? These kids of mine, I don't know what I'm going to do with them. You don't think God understands that, the Lord Jesus? He says he sympathizes with us in our weaknesses. Now, that means sins, but it also means every other weakness we have. Because there's some weaknesses within us that are not necessarily sins. And he understands. Why do you think he wept when Lazarus died? Because he could feel what Mary and Martha were feeling. This was their brother. They loved him dearly. He could feel that. He knew he was going to resurrect him from the dead. Why did he cry? Why did he look over Jerusalem and weep? Because he could feel the frustration and the fears and the emptiness and the loneliness and the wandering thoughts of these people. He knew how that was. He said, well, how could Jesus Christ feel my guilt? He's never been a sinner. Remember the woman taking that act of adultery? He could feel her isolation. You see, here's what I want you to understand. The Lord Jesus Christ does not have to necessarily experience the exact experience, but it's the overflow of that experience. It is the outflow of that experience. It's the consequences of that experience. He does understand and feel what we feel. He understands where we are. That's why he says he is sympathetic. He can touch. He can feel. He can suffer with us all that we're going through. You say, but these terrible moments of depression. In the Garden of Gethsemane, I believe Jesus felt and experienced experiences that none of us will ever be able to reach so low and so deep as to experience. And remember sitting there at the Lord's table, knowing that one of them was going to betray him. He loved the guy. He loved Judas, and he betrayed him. Going out into the Garden of Gethsemane, and they all fled and left him. You see, we build up a tremendous case and we tell God, now, Lord, I know that there's nobody who's hurt exactly like I've hurt. And so we build up this big case. Now, God understands that. When he says he sympathizes with our weakness, there isn't anything that you and I, no road we've ever traveled, that he has not traveled emotionally in some form or fashion, except that he never sinned, therefore he never had to ask the Father to forgive him. But you know what? He understands when we do. He understands when you and I fail. He understands our weaknesses. He understands our frailties. And he understands when we come to him and we present this big case and... You know what? He never says, I don't want to hear that again. He very tenderly and lovingly listens to us. And that's why it's so important that you and I recognize that he's ready, willing, and able. Because the scripture says that he has been touched with our weaknesses and who has been tempted in all things such as we, yet without sin. Why is that important? It's important simply because it speaks of the purity of his heart. He can fully understand. There's nothing in Jesus that would in any way thwart his full understanding. Go back, if you will, to Hebrews chapter 2. And there are two verses here, but let's read beginning in verse 14. He's talking about how the Lord Jesus Christ came as the incarnate Son of God to bear our sins and how important it was that he was made like us. Look, if you will, in verse 14. Since then, the children share in flesh and blood, he himself, Jesus, likewise partook of the same, that is the same flesh and blood, that through death he might render powerless him who had the power of death, that is the devil, and might deliver those who through fear of death were subject to slavery all their lives. For surely he does not give help to angels, but he gives help to the descendants of Abraham, that is, to all of us. Therefore, look at this. Therefore, he had to be made like his brethren in all things. That is, Jesus was enough like us that he fully understands. Therefore, he had to be made like his brethren in all things that he might become a merciful and faithful high priest in things pertaining to God to make sacrifice or propitiation for the sins of the people. For since he himself was tempted in that which he has suffered, he is able to come to the aid of those who are tempted. You know why he came as a man? So he could feel what we feel and suffer what we suffer and touch us when we are hurting in areas that we think no one else understands. So he says, the Bible says that he, sympathetic, pure in heart, he fully understands. The third thing I want you to jot down is this, and that is, God is waiting for us to come to him with our needs. God is waiting for us to come to him with our needs. God knows all about our needs. God is ready, willing, and able to help us with our needs. God is waiting for us to come to him with our needs. Now look at what he says in this 16th verse. Therefore, that is based on the fact that he knows it all, based on the fact that he's our great high priest, based on the fact that he's sympathetic and tender and pure in heart, based on all that, he says, let us draw near with confidence to the throne of grace that we may receive, what? Mercy. That we may receive mercy and may find grace to help in time of need. And notice what he says. We're to draw near to the throne of grace. Who named it the throne of grace? Notice what he didn't say. He didn't say it's the throne of pleading, the throne of judgment, the throne of condemnation, the throne of bargaining, the throne of evaluation, the throne of guilt, the throne of reminder, but he says it is the throne of grace. That is, it's the throne of God's favor. He says, I want you to come to my throne, which is defined as the throne of grace, God's undeserved loving favor toward us. He says, when you're in need, come to the throne of favor. Come to the throne of blessing. Come to the throne of benefit. Come to the throne where all of your needs are readily, availably there, waiting for you so that I can bless you. Come to the throne of grace. Now listen, how often we come to the throne of grace looking over our shoulder. Oh God, I hope you have forgotten what I brought to you last. Oh God, I hope you have forgiven me for my past sins. For now, Lord, I'm coming and I have this great need in my life and I don't know what to do with it. I feel so empty, God, so hopeless. But Lord, I hope you haven't remembered the past. He did not say that it is a throne of guilt, condemnation, accusation. It's a throne of grace. He says, when you and I have a need, This is His command. He says, draw near to the throne of grace. God's place of blessing. God's place of favor. God's place of love. He said, draw near to the throne of grace. Now we say, for by grace you've been saved. What does grace mean? We say, well, it's God's unmerited, undeserved, unconditional loving favor toward us. Well, He says, that's what He named His throne. Where the God the Father and God the Son sit, He says, that's what He's called it. It's a throne of grace, and He invites us there. And it's always available, and it's always open. That is, God's never on vacation. Jesus is never on the phone. There's no sign at the door that says, busy, come back later. Always available, anytime, anywhere, under any condition. He says, come to the throne of grace. Notice how He tells us to come. Let us therefore draw near. You know what that means? That speaks of intimacy. That is, He doesn't say, there is a throne of grace in yonder heaven. He says, we're to come to the... He says, draw near. How do you draw near to the throne of grace if the throne of grace is in heaven? You see, the Bible says the Holy Spirit came to live in your heart. And you and I can draw near to the throne of grace and never even get out of the bed. You never have to take a step. You don't even have to open your eyes in the morning when you awaken. You don't have to move a finger. You don't even have to move a lip. You don't have to do anything to be immediately and instantaneously in the throne of grace. Draw near. That is, He says, I want you to feel that you're in the presence of the Lord Jesus. I want you to feel that you're in the presence of God the Father. Draw near to the throne of grace. Well, how fast can that be? All you have to do is say, Lord. You know one of the interesting things that you don't even have to come to Him in King James English? You don't have to say, our great and almighty, wonderful Heavenly Father, in Jesus' name. There's nothing wrong with that. We should all praise Him. But what I want you to see is this. There are no restrictions except that you be the child of God. Lost person can't get in the throne room. You've got to be saved by the grace of God through the shed blood of His Son Jesus. Then it's all open to you. He says, we're to bring our needs. Draw near to the throne of God. He says, we're to draw near expectantly. But look at the term He uses. Let us draw near with confidence. You know what that word in the Greek means? All spokenness. That means, just come and lay it all out. You don't have to come hesitating. You don't have to come having your speech made before God. You don't have to write your prayer out. You don't have to make any preparation. With all spokenness means openness, frankly. Just tell it like it is. He understands where you're coming from. Or sometimes on bended knee, you may want to come to Him in the spirit of worship and say, Heavenly Father, with great gratitude and thanksgiving and praise to You for who You are. And then you may present your need. It doesn't make any difference how you come. What He wants you to understand is this. Hey, it's all open. And you know the wonderful thing about it? Every single believer in the whole world could walk into the throne room all at one time and it wouldn't even be crowded. Isn't that great? No crowd. You know why? Because the mind of God is greater than all of His creation, all of His people, and all of the substance of things He's ever created. His mind is bigger than all of that. He says, let us draw near with confidence. That is, don't come hanging back and saying, well, with doubts. Think about this. If this is the throne of grace, the throne of God's favor, when you and I come with doubt, you know what we're saying? We're saying, Lord, I know what You said, but I'm not quite sure that You will do what You promised. Would God ever make a promise to you, my friend, and not keep it? Would He say to you, He would meet all of your needs according to His riches in glory by Christ Jesus if He didn't mean it? Could God afford to make you a promise that He didn't mean? When you and I come to Him with doubts and fears and reservations and wondering if He's going to answer us, what we're saying is, God, I know what You said, but I don't quite believe. Lord, if You just knew me, He does know You. Lord, if You just knew what I have done, He knows it perfectly. Oh, God, He knows all about it. So what does He simply say to us? He says, draw near with confidence to the throne of grace. You can bring your hang-ups, but don't bring hang-ups of doubt, because He wants to bless you. You say, but my need doesn't make any difference what the need is. Doesn't make any difference how many times you've been there. We should be there every day, bringing our needs to Him. Then He says, here's what you'll find when you get there. Look, let us therefore draw near to, with confidence to the throne of grace, that we may receive mercy and may find grace to help in time of need. He says we're going to receive mercy. Now, that's not the mercy of salvation. That's why we're there. We're already saved. But here's what He's saying. Every time you and I come to the throne of grace, we meet a loving Savior who has already demonstrated the most profound demonstration of mercy anybody could ever know, and that is the cross, the shedding of His blood. You know what you'll find? You'll always find the open arms of Jesus saying, come on, I want to hear what you have to say. Tell me where you're hurting. Tell me what's bugging you. Tell me what's bothering you. Tell me what has you hurting on the inside. Tell me why you're discouraged. You see, we need to get our concept of God right. We need to see Him, the Lord Jesus Christ, as a shepherd, as a loving father who says to his son, come sit on old dad's knee. Tell me what's hurting you, son. Sweetheart, come sit on dad's knee. Tell me what's bothering you. Old dad will take care of it. You see, He wants us to see Him, the Lord Jesus, as a shepherd. Our Heavenly Father as our Father. He says, when you come to the throne, here's what you'll find. You'll find mercy. Not law, not condemnation, mercy. Tender, loving, understanding, sympathetic mercy. And He says, the second thing you'll find is this. Grace to help. Listen, favor to help. That is, when you and I bring our need to Him, no matter what it is, here's what He says. Just tell me about it, because I am ready and willing and able to meet your need. He says you'll find grace to help. That means favor to help, love to help, power to help. You'll find God ready, willing, and able to help meet that need. There's not the slightest indication that you're going to find rebuff, chastisement, condemnation. Now, in the process of meeting that need, God oftentimes surfaces in our life things that we need to deal with. God oftentimes brings to our mind. But what He's saying is that when you come to Him, you don't come to Him like this saying, hold it, wait a minute, when you get a few things straightened out, then you come. No. He that cometh to me, I will in no wise cast out. So, my friend, let me ask you a question. What is the greatest need that you're facing today in your life? Is it that you need to be loved? Is it that you need to be accepted? Is it that you need someone to care? Do you feel like you're unappreciated? Do you feel unworthy? That you don't belong? That you're ostracized? Do you feel that nobody really wants you as a part of their team? Do you feel that your life really doesn't count? Do you feel hopeless, empty, worthless, fearful, insecure, fretful, impatient? Do you feel like life really isn't worth going on? Do you have financial needs? Is there sickness? Has the physician given you some very, very unpleasant news about what's about to happen? Is it that you're estranged from someone you love? Is it that you have needs that you can't even identify, but something inside of you may be crying out for you? What is it that you need? You may not even know what the need is, but here's what I want you to remember. You have a Heavenly Father who knows all about your needs. You have a Heavenly Father who is ready, willing, and able to meet that need. ready, willing, and able to meet that need. You have a Heavenly Father who's waiting for you to come to Him and present your need. And I want to ask you in Jesus' name, don't keep fretting. Don't keep worrying. Don't blame your situation on somebody else. Bring it to Him. He says, I will listen. And when you bring it to Him, He says, you will find the help you need, because it will be the help of grace and goodness and love and tenderness and kindness. It may be that somebody, you've never received Jesus Christ as your personal Savior. You say, hey, what about me? Well, you can find what you need. This is the way you find it. You ask the Lord Jesus to forgive you of your sins. And you express your faith in His shed blood at Calvary. You ask Him to forgive you of your sins. You receive Him as your Savior. And my friend, the moment you do that, you become a child of God. The moment you become a child of God, all of heaven is open. And what happens? The Bible says you have access into the throne room of God. And having access into the throne room of God, whatever your need, our Heavenly Father is ready, willing, and able to meet your needs. You're a believer. You've got some tremendous needs. You say, I'm almost ashamed to bring them to God. You can bring them to Him. It's never too difficult for Him, never too late for Him. So I want to encourage you to do that while we pray right now. Heavenly Father, in Jesus' name, how we do love You and praise You. You're so gracious and good and kind to make Your message so simple to us, that You know all about our needs, ready, willing, and able to meet our needs. And You're waiting for us to bring them to You. I pray for those who are unsaved that right now they might be willing to ask for Your forgiveness and to surrender their life to You and receive You as their Savior for the forgiveness of their sins, and then to approach You with boldness, asking You to help to meet their needs, who are already weeping on the inside today because their needs are so overwhelming. Would You remind them in this simple truth? You're waiting. You're ready. You're able. You want to meet that need. I pray, Father, for those that You would grow them up in the things of God so that they not only will have their needs met, but they will become vessels through whom others have their needs met as they share the Lord Jesus Christ, is my prayer in His name. Amen.
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0: If you'll turn to 1 Peter chapter 2, and tonight we come to the 4th verse and read through the 10th verses of this second chapter of 1 Peter. And while you're turning to that, you know, one of Satan's choicest tools in the life of a believer is discouragement. It doesn't make any difference what you know, how many experiences you've had with God, how much scripture you can quote, how many people you've won to Jesus, how well you've done in serving Him. If he can get you under the cloud of discouragement, he doesn't care what you do. Because you see, there are not many folks drawn to a discouraged Christian. And a discouraged Christian doesn't do much in excitement, with joy, with anticipation. There's not anything very magnetic about a discouraged person's personality. And oftentimes when you and I are sort of forecasting oncoming danger, oncoming persecution, or oncoming troubled times, sometimes we allow what we ourselves forecast even before it ever comes, and sometimes it never even comes, in our future predictions of things that are going to be troublesome, we begin to worry. We accept things before they ever happen, and sometimes they don't happen, and we get discouraged. Now, when Peter was writing this epistle, he was writing to people who already saw on the horizon black clouds of persecution. In fact, they were already beginning to experience a little bit, but the darkest days were ahead of them. And so all through this epistle, Peter is writing to them to encourage their hearts and reminding them of who they are. And in this section, he is encouraging them. Listen, he is encouraging them by reminding them of who they are in their relationship to Jesus Christ. Listen to what he says beginning in verse 4. And coming to him, that is to Christ, as to a living stone rejected by men,
2: but choice and precious in the sight of God, you also are living stones, are being built up as a spiritual house for a holy priesthood to offer up spiritual sacrifices acceptable to God through Jesus Christ. But this is contained in Scripture. Now, he mentions a couple of Old Testament passages here. But this is contained in Scripture. Behold, I lay in Zion a choice stone, a precious cornerstone, and he who believes in him shall not be disappointed. This precious value, then, is for you who believe. But for those who disbelieve, the stone which the builders rejected, this same, the very cornerstone, and a stone of stumbling and a stone or rock of offense. For they stumble because they are disobedient to the word, and to this doom they were also appointed. But you are a chosen race, a royal priesthood, a holy nation, a people for God's own possession, that you may proclaim the excellences of him who has called you out of darkness into his marvelous light. For you once were not a people, but now you are the people of God. You had not received mercy, but now you have received mercy. Now, what Peter does here is take these Old Testament passages and bring them to his day. These passages referred primarily to the nation of Israel, but he took these and applied them to the believer. And notice what he says in verse 4. And coming to him, that is to Christ, as to a living stone rejected by men, but choice and precious in the sight of God. He says, a living stone. He calls him over here in verse 6, choice stone, precious cornerstone. He says, a stone that was rejected, a stone of stumbling, and a rock of offense. But notice what he says in this passage in encouraging them now as they are facing the dark clouds of persecution. He says, listen, you need to remember that as Jesus Christ was and is the chief cornerstone, he says, you are a living stone. Coming to him as to a living stone, rejected by men, but choice and precious in the sight of God. Listen, rejected by men, but choice and precious in the sight of God. You also, as living stones, are being built up as a spiritual house. Now, here's what I want us to look at here. When he says that you and I are living stones, that is likened to the stone, the cornerstone, he says something very significant that I believe Christians in our country today need to be reminded of. He says we are living stones, and notice how he says this, living stones being built up as a spiritual house. That is, each believer is like a stone. And he says the foundation stone is the person of Jesus Christ, that is the cornerstone. Now, there are stones 69 feet long, 13 feet wide, and 12 feet high. This would be a cornerstone, for example, of a building or a wall. That is, that part's not going to ever move. It's not going anywhere. 69 feet long, 13 feet wide or high, and 12 feet wide. That's the rock. That's the cornerstone. That's the chief stone. Everything rests upon that. He said Jesus Christ is the chief cornerstone. But you and I are stones. That is, every single one of us is a part of the body of Christ. Now, it's interesting to me today that people have the idea that they can be lone rangers as Christians. No, I don't want to be a delegate or relegated to some group over here that has some name. I just freely, I'm a believer. No, I've never been baptized. But I'm a Christian. I've been born again. But I want to tell you something, friend. There's not a single verse in this Bible anywhere that promotes that kind of Christianity. Not a single one. You think Paul would have said, listen, even if you're baptized, you don't have to join a church. Don't worry about meeting with God's people. Man, just free will it. You're the Lone Ranger. You just solo all the way to heaven. There's not one verse in the Bible that indicates that. Not a one. Now listen, what good is a brick? A brick is a very useless piece of matter. But a brick laid on top of another brick, beside a brick, under a brick, and mortar filling the joints. You know how this church building was built? A single brick was laid by a single brick on top of a single brick, beneath a single brick, and brick laid upon brick upon brick upon brick upon brick, and we have a household where the First Baptist Church meets. But what's a brick all alone? Now, I want to tell you, my friend, these folks who have the idea that it doesn't make any difference whether you join a church or not or become a part of it, whether you're active or not, that they can't find that in the Bible anywhere. He says, forsake not the assembling of yourselves together. Why does he spend the whole chapter there in 1 Corinthians when he talks about the eye needing the nose and the ear needing the hand and the foot need? You see, because all of us are interdependent. God has made us interdependent with each other. That's the way he's built his body. And so he says that you and I have become living stones, and God is taking this stone, this stone, this stone, this stone, and he's building what? He's building a house for a royal priesthood. So he says, first of all, that you and I are living stones. We're not to operate singly, solo, lone ranger. We are to operate one stone upon the other, one stone beside the other, one stone under the other. We are to live and to worship and to cooperate and to serve the living God together. That's how God builds his body. Now he says, not only are we a living stone, but he says God is building himself a house for a royal priesthood. Or rather, a holy priesthood, and down in verse 9 he says a royal priesthood. A holy priesthood, that is a group that has been separated for the purpose of interceding before God, for the purpose of offerings to God. And it's interesting about the word priest here. In the Latin it's pontifex, and it means a bridge builder. You know what he's saying? Now this is why you can't have solos. He says, first of all, he says, we are, each one of us is a living stone that God is fitting together. He says, we are a holy priesthood. That is, we have been made holy by the presence of Christ within us. And we're all priests of God. That is, our responsibility is to intercede. Our responsibility is to go before God in behalf of others. We are to offer offerings, holy offerings of sacrifice unto him. We are bridge builders. Now, what does that mean? It means as the priesthood of God, we're not talking about pastors now, but all of us, as priests of God, our responsibility is to go into the presence of God with what? Bringing those, that is, you and I become the bridge builders between a holy God and an unrighteous person. You say, well, you know, I just don't believe God wants me to share my faith. Let me ask you a question. How in the world are you going to be a priest of God and not share your faith? Because the very word means bridge builder. Building bridges from people who do not know Christ to knowing him. Introducing them to him. So that's part of who we are. And you see, when you and I begin to understand who we are, we begin to be encouraged in those troublesome times. Listen, he says, you and I are like those bricks. It just takes all of us to build this place. He says, we are a holy priesthood. God set you apart. You didn't set yourself apart. God set you apart and delegated you the responsibility of being a bridge builder to those people around you who need to know Christ. He says it is our responsibility. Listen, he says it is our responsibility to offer up spiritual sacrifices acceptable to God through Jesus Christ. What is a spiritual sacrifice? Well, in the Old Testament, of course, it was lambs and doves and goat and sheep and all the rest. But for us in the New Testament, what is a spiritual sacrifice? It can be a spiritual sacrifice of praise and adoration, lifting our hands and praising the Lord God. It can be money. It can be time. But most of all, it is our life. I beseech you, therefore, brethren, by the mercies of God, to present your body a living what? Sacrifice. That is, you present it to God and you take your hands off of it. That is, you say to him, God, I present to you my body, soul, and spirit, undivided possession, undivided control, undivided use of my body, soul, and spirit to the Lord Jesus Christ, to whom it rightfully belongs. That is a living, acceptable sacrifice. So you see, when you and I come into the Lord's house and we meet together, part of our responsibility is we're bridge builders, praying for the people around us who are lost, praying for the people, interceding for the people around us who are hurting, and that we're to offer sacrifices of praise. He says, listen, you and I are living stones, not dead stones, living stones. We're a part of each other, and God has put us together to do what? To intercede for each other before the Lord God. We are bridge builders to one another. We don't tear bridges down. We don't separate folks. We build bridges. And he says, we're offering sacrifices of praise to the Lord God. Now, let me ask you a question. You don't have to answer it. If I were to say to you, tonight I want you to stand and lift your arms before the Lord and just praise God. I wonder how many of you would say, oh, please don't ask me to do that. Not because you couldn't. Not because you don't feel it. But you see, we are so afraid somebody's going to get out of bounds. We say, man, we can't handle that.

It is if your motivation is not to be seen, but to express what you cannot keep on the inside. He says, listen, we're living stones. We're a royal priesthood. Now he says in verse 6, this is contained in Scripture. Behold, I lay in Zion a choice stone. Listen, a choice stone, a precious cornerstone, and he who believes in him shall not be disappointed. Let me ask you a question. Has Jesus ever disappointed you? Listen, all of us have disappointed somebody, maybe lots of folks. But he says, the one upon whom you and I rest and the one upon whom you and I live will never disappoint you. He is the choice stone, precious cornerstone, and he who believes in him shall not be disappointed. This precious value then is for you who believe, but for those who disbelieve, the stone which the builders rejected, the same became the cornerstone. Now listen. What the world rejects, you and I have accepted. What they ridicule, you and I love dearly. And listen to me, what they reject, if they die having rejected them, will one day crush them. The wrath of God is coming upon this earth to destroy every ungodly thing that is in it. The chief cornerstone, the Lord Jesus Christ, offering himself in order that every man might be saved by his grace. Listen, he says, a stone of stumbling and a rock of offense. Do you remember before you were saved what you thought about Jesus Christ? Was there anything offensive about him? Listen, there's some things that to some people that are offensive about Jesus. Listen, he said, a stone of stumbling and a rock of offense. But they stumbled because they're disobedient to the word, and to this doom they were appointed. Now he says, but you are, listen, not only he says, are we living stones? Are we a priesthood? He says, you are a chosen race. Now what he's done, he's transferred Israel from the Old Testament over here to the New Testament. He says, you and I are a chosen race of people. Now, if you go back to Ephesians for a moment in chapter 1, listen to how Paul says this. He says in verse 4, just as he chose us in him, that is in Christ, before the foundation of the world, that we should be holy and blameless before him in love, he predestined us to adoption as sons through Jesus Christ to himself, according to the kind intention of his will. We've been chosen. He says, listen, you and I are living stones, no matter how difficult times may get. We're the priesthood of God, offering sacrifices of praise to the Lord Jesus Christ. And he says, listen, we're the bridge builders. We are the chosen people of God. And what does that word chosen imply? Listen, being chosen means that God took the initiative when you were in your sin to reach down and say, I want you, I love you, I accept you, I forgive you, I redeem you, I reconcile you, I glorify you. God taking the initiative. Every single one of us is a product of the love of God. The omnipotent initiative of God reaching down in our sinfulness, in our darkness, and saying, I choose you, I elect you, I predestine you, I love you, I accept you. Every single one of us has responded to God's initiative of choosing us. So when troublesome times come, what does that have to do with it? Simply this, that no matter what you and I face, we walk right through the middle of it, knowing that whatever God allows, he's allowing it to happen to one whom he chose based on his love and nothing else. You can't come up with anything else tonight for the basis of God choosing to save you. If you can come up with anything that's scriptural or legitimate, what you have to declare is this, that God's choice of you was based on something within you. He says, our righteousness is as filthy rags. What was it and what is it within you that merits God looking down in this earth and say, oh, I better choose him. I must choose her. No, God in his infinite love, motivated by nothing within us, motivated only by his love, chose to save you and me out of our sins. He says, listen, you and I are living stones. Why is that? Because God has fitted us together to love one another.

0: He says, a holy priesthood. We are bridge builders before Almighty God for each other. Not only that, he says that you and I are chosen by God. He took the initiative, and then he says, chosen by God. Then he says, a royal priesthood. A holy nation. That is, we are individual stones of the great temple God is building. We're all a member of his royal and holy priesthood. We're all chosen by the same grace of God. We're all citizens of the same commonwealth. What does he say? Our citizenship is not here, but in heaven. You see, this whole idea of solo in the Christian life is absolutely unscriptural. And here's what happens. Somebody gets mad. Somebody gets angry. And they decide they're going to go off and start their own thing. Listen, there are so many of those kind of groups in this city, you wouldn't believe. This fellow gets mad at this church and goes out and decides he's going to have his own. Before long, listen, they decide that they find something in the Bible that nobody else has found. And so they decide that God can't do without them. And they start their own little group. And they get into all kinds of error and absolute heresy before God. You see, listen, there's something about being together. All of us are accountable to each other. That's the way God made the body. He made us accountable to one another. He says, therefore, if the hand hurts, the whole body hurts. Now, we can prove that, can't we? You put your finger up here. Let me take a hammer, and I won't hit it but one time. And I guarantee you, you'll feel it all the way down to right there. Why? Because every nerve, every part of this body is vitally connected. And you see, once we begin to see that, we won't ask for some kind of unilateral disavowal of all of our doctrine. One of these days we're going to come together. That'll never happen. But we as individuals must see ourselves as a part of this great temple that God is building. And once you and I begin to understand that and function in the Christian life as accountable stones, chosen people, part of God's priesthood, there's something about our loving relationship with each other that begins to grow stronger and stronger. He says, you and I have been chosen. Now back to chapter 2. He says, not only that, holy nation, a people for God's own possession. That is, it speaks of his ownership of us. So you see, none of us can freewheel it, really. We don't have a right to just go out and just do our own thing. You say, well, isn't a Christian liberated? Liberated to be obedient to God. That doesn't mean everybody should be a Baptist. The truth is, all of us should be believers, period. And the real truth is, we shouldn't even have any tags on us. Well, listen, we are the children of the living God. Stones of the great temple, the great living temple that God is building here on this earth. But we're divided, segmented, fragmented, splintered. One believes this, one believes the other. There's enough carnality, enough flesh, enough selfishness, enough pride in this world to keep us fragmented till Jesus comes. When he calls his body, how's he going to call us? Come forth. All the tags are going to be left. And we're all going up holy, sanctified before the Lord Jesus Christ. Believers, followers, children of the living God. God's heart must be awfully grieved that we've got so many tags. And you know, when he looks down, he doesn't say Baptist Charles and Methodist John and Episcopalian Frank. He just says, that's one of my chosen ones. That's all God sees. Listen, he accepted us just the way we were. Before we were anything, he accepted us just the way we were. He says we're a chosen race, holy nation, royal priesthood, God's own possession. Listen. He says, now listen, we've become living stones in this great temple that God is building. And he says, as a part of this holy priesthood, we're to offer sacrifices of praise and thanksgiving to him. And we, he says, are to be bridge builders. And then he says, listen, that you may proclaim the excellencies of him, that is Christ, who has called you out of darkness into his marvelous light. For once you were not a people, but you are now. You had not received mercy, but you have now. So listen to what he's saying in these last two verses here. First of all, he says, you and I were in ignorance. We were in darkness, but Jesus Christ snatched us out of that and brought us into truth. He says, you're in darkness, now you're in light. But look at this next phrase, which is very significant. For once you were not a people, But now you're a people. You know what that means? Once he says you were no people, the nation of Israel, who were they until God began to work? They weren't until God chose one man and determined to bring forth the Messiah through that simple family. Let me ask you this. Who were you before you were saved? What were you before you were saved? Wouldn't you have to agree that you were full of ignorance, full of darkness? Wouldn't you have to agree that for all practical purposes, you were nobody until Jesus came into your life and made you somebody special? When you and I begin to understand his view of us, listen, he says, there was a time when you were not a people, but now you are insignificant, but now very significant. When you had not received mercy, but now you have received mercy. You know what happens? You know what causes us to get discouraged? It isn't that we face insurmountable obstacles. What causes us to get discouraged is that we begin to see ourselves in our insignificance versus the big obstacle we face, and then we become discouraged. Listen, you will not be discouraged no matter what you face. That is, there may be moments of it. But when I stop in my own life, for example, when I stop and think, okay, God, at the moment this looks impossible. At the moment this looks insurmountable. At the moment it looks hopeless. At the moment it looks dark. But God, and I have to do this once in a while, Lord, would you just remind me of who I am? I don't mean that I'm the pastor of the First Baptist Church of Atlanta, but Lord, I want you to remind me of who I am from your perspective, and I want to tell you, buddy, you get up smiling every time. You know why? Because when you see yourself the way God sees you, listen, as a vital part of this great temple he's building, you can't stay discouraged very long. And Peter was saying, hey, look who you are. Even with those foreboding clouds of darkness coming, look who you are. You are a vital part of God's great temple he's building. Chosen. Royal priesthood. Living stone. Living stone coming from the chief cornerstone, precious and chosen as he is. That's who we are. The next time you get discouraged, I guarantee you, if you'll stop and say, okay, God, would you just remind me of who I am from your viewpoint? It'll be very difficult to continue to worry, continue to be discouraged, and something will happen in your spirit. You know why? Because you begin to see things as God sees them. And when you see them as he sees them, you know what happens to the dark clouds? The silver lining just after a while totally envelops the darkness and everything is bright in your life. But here's how the devil snares us. He gets us to moving very fast, thinking about the problem, thinking about the burden, thinking about the trouble, thinking about the mountain, thinking about how impossible it is, and we don't stop to ask, Lord, just show me who I am from your point of view. If you attempted to be discouraged this coming week, if you will just stop and review in your mind, who am I? A child of God? I'm saved? I'm born again? I'm the light of the world. I'm an ambassador for Christ. I've been redeemed. I've been forgiven. I'm accepted in the Beloved. I am loved. I am walking in the grace of God. I've been justified. I've been declared righteous. My name's written in the Lamb's Book of Life. I'm indwelt with the Holy Spirit. He's my guide. He's my teacher. He's my enabler. I have the power of the Holy Spirit living within me. The Spirit of God has equipped me to face everything I need to face. He says he's put his words in my mouth and covered me in the shadow of his hand. You could just go on and on and on and on. And you know what? You can't review who you are in Christ and stay discouraged if you really believe the teachings of God's Word. Peter's goal was to encourage those facing difficulty. And that's my goal for you tonight. That no matter what you face, if you'll take... You say, well, how am I going to remember all that? I can tell you how. You want to know how? Say amen. Get you a 4x6 card and write all those things on the card. You don't even have to remember them. Just write them down. Every once in a while, I've got a whole stack of 5x8 cards. Every once in a while, I pull them out and read them for myself. Just read them. You know what happens? Something happens to your spirit. It's just like me walking up and say, hey, you look wonderful tonight. I just want you to know I love you. You're going to feel something if I tell you that. Amen? Amen? Something inside of you at least lifts a little bit. God wants us to walk in the joy of who He knows we are. Father, thank you for showing us how to avoid discouragement. And Lord, sometimes the devil just heaps it on. And for those brief moments, we buckle. But then when we begin to realize who we are in you, you just blow the clouds away, the sun begins to shine, our heart lifts, our joy begins to overflow, and the songs of Zion begin to come flowing through our minds. O love that will not let me go, I rest my weary soul in thee. Thank you, Father. And I pray that you'll just etch this truth in our minds. And for every single one of your children who faces discouragement in this coming week, would you bring this message to their mind? And then would you get them in the Word to find out for themselves who they really are in you, is my prayer in Jesus' name. Amen.
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0: Are you growing spiritually? Do you know how to grow spiritually? When you were saved, did somebody simply sit you down the front row of a church pew somewhere and give you a white card to fill it out and said, what is your name? What is your address? What is your telephone number? Do you want to be enrolled in Sunday school? Do you want envelopes to give? Is that the way you began your Christian life? Or I wonder how many of us could say, when I was saved, somebody not only explained to me how to be saved, and I trusted Jesus as my Savior, but then they gave me the steps by which I could grow as a believer. And they explained to me that God's goal for my life wasn't simply getting saved, but God's goal for my life was to be fashioned in the likeness of Christ, and I have been following those steps ever since. Could you say that? Is it any wonder that so many people are saved and yet not growing? That so many of you are really unhappy about your Christian life? You know that something's wrong, but you don't know quite what it is. You're trying not to sin against God, that's sort of the perspective, and yet the joy that we talk about is not there, and the happiness and the sense of contentment, and you don't really feel in your heart that you know any more about God today than you did 10 years ago, 5 years ago. Or you listen to sermons and learn a few extra things and a few additional truths, but when it comes to feeling like you're growing in your Christian life, it's just not there. Well, that's what I want to talk about, and this is the second in a two-part series of our spiritual growth. And the first message dealt with measuring our spiritual growth, and today I want to talk about how to make it work, and that is the pathway of our spiritual growth. And if you'll turn to 2 Peter chapter 3, and let's look at that one verse again. Because as he says in 2 Peter chapter 3, spiritual growth is not a suggestion. Spiritual growth is a command of God, and he also has provided for us the ways by which you and I could grow in him. And so Peter says in the third chapter of the second epistle, but grow in the grace and the knowledge of our Lord and Savior Jesus Christ. We're to grow. So that is the normal, natural response and reaction of a believer. That is, when God creates us, remember what he said. He said that you and I were born again. That speaks of a new spiritual life. That he gave us a new spirit. He says that all things have become new, so we have a new beginning. Now, as he says, as newborn babes, we are to grow. And the question is, what shall I do in order to grow? You don't just naturally grow as a Christian. You don't just sort of drift and grow. You grow as a result of some actions that you and I take. And so the person who feels like, well, you know, once I'm saved, I guess God's going to grow me up. No, God is not going to force himself upon you to grow you up. But there are some steps that you and I can take.